0: Gianni Infantino says 211 member federations have until September 19th to approve a plan that would create a FIFA subsidiary to run events like the World Cup. The subsidiary would be 20% owned by private investors. FIFA says the plan includes an incentive in funding for national soccer federations. It has been universally condemned. Max Erbil is the director of sports at Bayern Munich. To be honest, I find it shameful. At the moment, I get the feeling FIFA is out there only to make a profit. UEFA, which represents 55 member nations, has called an emergency meeting threatening to boycott the World Cup. In a statement, it said FIFA cannot continue to use our sport to enrich themselves and their friends. CONCACAF, Canada Soccer's governing body, said it was deeply concerned about a lack of consultation. Jamie Strachan, CBC News, Toronto.
1: Ottawa will spend $1.6 billion to upgrade Via Rail's aging fleet of locomotives.
2: These new Via Rail locomotives will strengthen service on long-distance, rural, and remote routes.
1: Transport Minister Stephen McKinnon says 45 new engines will be on the rails by 2031. McKinnon is also announcing more than $350 million to build an assembly plant and maintenance facility in Montreal. That project is expected to create 1,200 jobs. After years of progress, Canada's HIV infection rates are rising again, and new data shows the problem exists across the country. As Lauren Pelly tells us, some people are blaming governments for taking their eyes off the ball.
3: I am very worried about what's coming our way.
4: Dr. Julio Montaner is the executive director for the BC Centre for Excellence in HIV/AIDS. He says his team in Vancouver is seeing new HIV cases every single week, and there's a similar trend across Canada. The latest federal numbers show a nearly 23% spike in 2024 from 2 years earlier.
3: So what we're seeing is a resurgence of HIV, both new infections and AIDS, which was until 2 or 3 years ago persistently declining.
4: Jody Jollimore, executive director of the Canadian AIDS Treatment Information Exchange, pins the blame on stagnant federal funding.
5: There were no significant investments in the response. There were no sweeping policy changes.
4: In 2016, Canada committed to the goal of having 95% of those living with HIV formally diagnosed, but still hasn't hit that target. Lauren Pelly, CBC News, Toronto.
1: 20-year-old Macklin Celebrini will soon become the highest-paid pro hockey player. The North Vancouver native has signed an extension with the San Jose Sharks worth over $90 million U.S. dollars. It's the richest deal in NHL history. Celebrini was the leading goal scorer for Canadian men's hockey at this year's Olympics. The deal keeps him with the Sharks until 2032. And that is The World This Hour. For CBC News, I'm Gina Louise Phillips. 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
6: And now the Environment Canada forecast for PEI. A few clouds tonight with fog patches developing, a low of 16 degrees. Then tomorrow, mainly cloudy with a few showers in the afternoon, wind becoming easterly 20 kilometres an hour, a high of 23 degrees feeling like 28. Tomorrow night, showers with risk of thunder showers, northeasterly wind 20 gusting to 40 kilometres an hour, a low of 15 degrees. And Friday, cloudy with 30% chance of showers, a high of 21.
7: I'm Garby Bailey, in for Tom Power. Welcome to Q. Common has always been a thinking man's entertainer. As a rapper, an actor, a writer, he brings head and heart to everything he does. When he was a ball boy for the Michael Jordan era Chicago Bulls, he learned about work ethic, drive, tenacity. Common dropped by to share stories of the athletes, politicians, and fellow musicians that have influenced him throughout his career, and how his latest acting role, playing a villain in the series Silo, has taught him deep lessons about the human condition. Plus, if you still haven't found your song of the summer, we've got a pretty perfect cruising around in the summer tune for you. It's from Winnipeg's Sunday Club. That's coming up on Q.

0: Have you ever been given some advice that has totally changed the way you see the world and your purpose in it? Rapper, actor, and activist Common came across some of that advice a few years back. Someone asked him, "What are you willing to die for?" And then they said, "Live for that." It's something that's become a North Star for Common whenever he's taking on a new project, from music to memoirs to TV shows and his work with his not-for-profit. Common is always trying to do good in the world and put work out there that helps people understand each other better. And through it all, he's won an Oscar, Emmy, and 3 Grammys. His latest project is the 3rd season of the Apple TV Plus show Silo. It's set in a dystopian future where a community exists in a giant underground silo. Common plays Robert Sims. He's a head of the judicial system in his community. Robert is a bit of a villain in this show. He does whatever he has to at whatever cost to protect his community, which sometimes includes some pretty heinous acts. He's the opposite of who Common is in real life. But Common said that playing him gave him a better understanding of our shared humanity. Ahead of its premiere, Common joined Tom Power to talk about his life and career and what attracted him to this project.
1: How are you? Welcome to the show. How are you doing?
2: Peace, Tom. How are you?
1: I'm not too bad. Congrats on the new season. And I love getting caught up on the show. Congrats on it all.
2: No, I'm really, really excited and inspired by this season of season 3 of Silo. It's like one of my favorite things I've ever done. So this season is outstanding.
1: I got that feeling from when I was reading about you in it. I read that you read the script for this it was like you were on a boat. It was around your birthday and you couldn't put it down. What was it about the story? What was it about the character that really grabbed you?
2: I mean, it was just like, I was intrigued by the mystery of it all. Like when I was reading the scripts initially, you know, like I was like, man, this is incredible, because it was also making me think about like a lot of things that we accept as truth, we don't know where they came from. And it's like, it was like smart and creative, but without being preachy. And so I enjoyed the scripts. I love good reading. I'm about to go to the bookstore after we finish and try to find something I'm really into. To reading, so I loved reading those scripts for Silo.
1: I won't keep you from the bookstore for long, but I think I know what you mean, that like the idea is these folks are living in the silo and we still don't really know why they're there and what exactly happened. And it can make you think about what are the other things in our society? What are the other things that we have accepted as normal, even if that might keep us down a little bit, we don't think critically about very often.
2: Yeah, and you know, I'm from the South Side of Chicago, and some of my inspirations and heroes was Muhammad Ali and Malcolm X and Fred Hampton. And like, these were people that challenged the system. So like, and things that we were told in society, especially because when the system is used to oppress people. And I think, you know, what I noticed in Silo was it was showing how those systems can be used to keep people in the unknown, and how a lot of, you know, governments and powers that be don't want you to know, like, for yourself what knowledge is, and like, you know, like how to be fruitful for your community and like think for yourself. So it is a great examination of power and humanity and how people accept things and how we challenge things too.
3: I take no pleasure in putting you in this position, but not one person is more important than the 10,000 or the thousands to come. I need to know, are you willing to do anything to protect the people of the silo?
1: I'm happy you said humanity there, because I was reading about you and your character. So for people who haven't seen the show yet, your character, Sims, Robert Sims, head of the judicial department in his community, sort of rising through the ranks, sort of caught between his family and sort of the roles put in front of him. Online, you see him called a villain. Online, you see people really understand him. And I've heard you talk about the idea of humanity with this character, and I've heard you talk about how, you know, another part of your life would be visiting prisons and visiting folks in prison and advocating for folks in prison, advocating for prison reform. And I've heard you talk about how you understood this role differently. because you have seen that. You have seen that the worst of the people, society might paint them as the worst of people, and you've seen the goodness in there. Can you tell that story? Yes. Am I onto something?
2: Yeah, I mean, for sure, man. I think, I wasn't so

0: scenes. Robert Sims is a character, me, Common, Rashid, I usually wouldn't relate to this human being because he is a true, like, initially is the person that is like working for the government, issuing in everything, enforcing the government and going by the rules. I'm not for that. Like, I'm not for that. Yeah. So, but I came into a better understanding as I played this character. We all have good and bad in us. That's just what it is. But, you know, people can do very, like, do bad acts. We can make bad choices and do bad things, but still be a human being. They are human beings. And like, Robert Sims is a human being, and I'm so glad that in this new season, you get to see the development of that, too.
1: I want to talk to you a little bit about, so for people who are hearing about you as an actor, you've been acting for a really long time, but still known to a lot of people from your music career, from rapping. And when I was doing research on this, I didn't know that before all of that, there was another dream. So your dad was a professional basketball player. You were pretty good. You were a pretty serious player at one point, right?
0: Yeah, I did. I mean, I definitely had a dream of playing basketball in the NBA. My father played ABA for a couple of years.
1: Yeah.
0: And growing up in Chicago, you know, basketball was part of the culture where I grew up in, like, that was a dream. You know, I was a ball boy for the Chicago Bulls.
1: Yeah, so. I read that. What does a ball boy do in, like, you were like 11 years old. What did you do?
0: Yeah, 12. So you go pick up, when they go in the game, you get their warm-ups, fold them up. You prepare, like, you hand them the waters when they come sit on the bench. You wipe the floor as you see ball boys do. You get stuff, some of the uniforms and stuff prepared in the locker room for prior to the game and after the game. You helping clean up. You know, it's a handy job, but you're in the midst of greatness. I was there when Michael Jordan first came into the league.
1: Yeah,
0: man,
1: yeah. I wanted to ask you about that because you were there. You started the year before he got there. You were a kid, but what do you remember about Michael Jordan showing up for the first time, like coming to the Bulls?
0: Well, Michael Jordan showed up the first exhibition game, and he had this red radio, and he was playing it in a locker room. He was playing this group Houdini, and he was playing a rap song, and the general manager who actually gave me the job, gave me my job, his name is Rod Thorne, he told him, Michael, no, we can't, you know, you can't play that like that in here. And after the first exhibition game, Mike could play whatever he wanted after that. Like, he could play, you know, because he you could see how his greatness was there. Like, this is what this dude was about to be. And what I observed, without even, like, I wasn't, like, sitting there like, okay, this is the steps to greatness. But what I saw was somebody who was committed at the highest level. I saw somebody who developed themselves, and not only in their game, but also his professionalism. I saw somebody who just was determined and like unapologetic about being like, I am here to win and I'm going to do whatever it takes to win. And, you know, I didn't get to see him hanging out, but I knew, you know, he still was a young man enjoying himself. But like I said, he was ultimately focused. And along with that, you know, I got to, you know, because I was the visiting team's ball boy, I worked for the Bulls, but I would be in their locker room, but I would work the visiting team. So I'm meeting Magic Johnson and Isaiah Thomas and Larry Bird and Dr. J, all these greats. So
1: did you end up meeting Michael Jordan later when you were Common, like when you were famous, and going like, hey, I was your ball boy? Did he have any memory of it?
0: I mean, he didn't remember, but he tried not to like disregard it. But my friends, you know, they were like, you know, they take it to the extreme. Like, Mike, he used to wipe your sweat up and pick up your jock, you know, like, you know, they want to be funny, you know, like they, my friends were saying that to Michael. He like, oh, cool out, it's Common. But I was just more or less so excited because he attended one of my shows in Chicago at the House of Blues. And Michael was up in the balcony watching my performance. And I was like, I cannot believe this, man. Mike is here. And I didn't point him out to the crowd into my second to last song. And when I did that, nobody paid attention to me for the rest of the show. So
1: just doing that, yeah, the whole time.
0: Looking up at the balcony. So it was, you know, but I'm just, you know, I was grateful to be able to meet him as an adult. And, you know, he showed me love, even though he saw me playing the celebrity game. And I did really good, to be honest, celebrity basketball game.

0: That's Common with B, the title track from his critically acclaimed 2005 album. I'm Garvey Bailey. You're listening to Q. You're in the middle of Tom's conversation with award-winning rapper, actor, and activist Common. They've been talking about the new season of the TV show Silo, which is streaming now on Apple TV+. They've also been talking about Common's start in Chicago as a ball boy for the Bulls during Michael Jordan's first year on the team, and how being in that proximity to greatness shaped him. Common has spent a lot of his life around great talent. He's worked with everyone from J Dilla to Lauryn Hill to Questlove. Tom wanted to know if they all had that Michael Jordan-esque discipline in common, and that's where the conversation picks up.
1: Yes, I would say it's out of every all those that you just named, the Miss Lauryn Hills, Erykah Badu's, Questloves, Pharrell's, you know, Denzel Washington's,
2: really,
1: Morgan Freeman's. You also notice something that's really special about them too. It's like something that you like is a God-given gift. It's like you feel that, but then you see the work that they put in to really for that result to like manifest, because it's some people who've been given that gift that don't put the work in and you don't see those results. But these are the gifted ones who said, I am going to put the work into this. And I've seen each and every one of them. Like, I've seen Questlove be in the studio all night working on stuff, falling asleep on the drum. I've been in a studio session where Questlove fell asleep on the drums and still was playing.
2: Is that true? Is that right?
1: That's a true statement, bro. It wasn't his own beat as we wanted, but it was still like moving, and we could see. We was like, "Yo, I'm here." This dude asleep, but he was still like, you know, like so it's that type of commitment. Like I was just telling someone about how Miss Lauryn Hill, man, like she was in the height of Fugees, and she came and worked on a song for me. And like it's called Retrospect for Life on my third album. She like really worked with me to get this song to the highest level. We both were diligent in making sure it was going to be as great as possible. It was a very serious song. It was about abortion, and we went through different ideas, and she came to the studio, and this is the height of the Fugees and you know, like she was one of the busiest people in the world, but she came and worked and then directed the video and made sure all these details were right. And I always tell her jokingly, but it's truthful, she was kind of like my first acting teacher, and in a way that I had to act in that video, and I was so nervous, man. I was super nervous, and she started telling me these different things to do, and just she was like, well, what's your name, you know? And I was like, Rashid. She was like, okay, that's how you, like, this is how your dialogue should be coming out. It should be as natural as that. And she started coaching me into it. So her skill level is disciplined in many different art forms.
2: Man, yeah, it just makes me think that in addition to working with these like greats, and again, being one of the greats yourself, we didn't even talk about John Legend. We didn't talk about the record you guys did together, Glory, that won the Academy Award. Won it, you know, it got you the EGO, the EGA. you're missing the T, the ego.
1: Missing the T, man.
2: But I'm here, Tom, you know, T, that counts.
1: That's somewhere. I'm getting closer, right?
2: Can you talk to me a little bit? I heard, if you don't mind, I heard a lovely story about how that song came together. And you talking a little bit about how songs, you love when songs can transport you elsewhere. I've heard people talk about how they've had that experience listening to that song, but I know it came from somewhere pretty honest to you.
1: Yes. So I was a part of the film Selma as an actor.
2: Yeah.
1: And it impacted my life so much working with Ava DuVernay. And it was really the first time I was on a set where a lot of the head of the departments were Black people, or the Black. It was the director of photography, Bradford Young, just these talent. So it was like a spirit there, but also just like getting to represent the women and men who fought for us to be able to vote in America.
2: And they would show up too, right? I remember I talked to Stephon James, he was telling me the story about, like, he was playing John Lewis. John Lewis came to the set.
1: Ambassador Andrew Young came to the set. This was like, I got to talk eventually to Diane Nash, who was the one who played my wife. Tessa Thompson played Diane Nash, who was playing my character's wife. So this was bigger than just getting to work on a film. It was like, this was life changing and life enhancing. So I was truly affected by this. When we finished the film.
2: I don't mean to interrupt you. Do you mind telling me how you were affected by it? Like, were you affected by it because these legends are here in real life? I'm affected.
1: Well, I think it started with just studying what the work they did and how diligent and how smart and how much they sacrificed. You know, we sat around at a rehearsal for the first rehearsal for Selma, and Ambassador Andrew Young, who was Dr. King's right-hand man, he was the younger of the crew that was doing all this work. But Ambassador Andrew Young, he sat there at the table and said, "What are you willing to die for? Live for that." He said, "We were willing to die for freedom, justice, and equality, so we live for it every day. We live for it." That affected me because I felt like I was, as Common, putting out conscious music, putting out music that is uplifting. I had my foundation, the Common Ground Foundation. I'm doing some of the work, like, to help people. I'm out there. But I felt like I could do more. It made me want to do more. It made me understand that, like, as much of an effort and structure that I put into my music career and acting career, like, meaning I'm working on this stuff every day, I have to put something towards the activism every day and also have a team that's strategizing. Because I saw how smart they were putting music in the marches, because that affects people, the music. They were bringing certain music. They chose to have teenagers march in Alabama because they knew that the public seeing teenagers being hosed and being, like, beat by police or pushed by police was a different picture. They were very smart and strategic. So all those things affected me, inspired me. And I was told that they were looking at some different artists to do a song for Selma, to do an entitled song. And I was on the phone with my manager at the time. And I was like, "Man, why can't we do something?" And I'm talking, sometimes you got to listen to what God has given you, and you do have to. And I was like, "You know, let me get off the phone. I'm about to call John Legend." I just thought about John Legend in that moment and said, "Man, I'm about to see." So I called John, and he was in London at the time. And I was like, "Listen, I'm a part of this movie, Selma. Man, it means a lot. Can we create a song? I don't know if it'll make it or not, but let's submit a song." And he was like, "Yes." I got the phone and texted him three titles, because these titles came to mind. And the third title was Glory. And he said when he saw the word Glory, the title Glory, he just started thinking of this melody. And he went to the studio. He recorded some, you know, on his voice recorder, and then went to the studio the day he had off and put down some chords and laid the chorus of, you know, "One Day When the Glory Comes," because that melody, it hit him as soon as I said glory. And when he said that back to me, I was like, this is that. I had that outer body, like, this thing resonates in, on every level of my being, like this glory song, like his hook. And I remember I was leaving the memorial for my father, and I was like, "Man, I'm about to go write this." So I flew back to LA and wrote it, and I started writing. And I just tried to go with the spirit. I played it on the phone, over the phone, for Ava DuVernay, the director. She said, "Oh, hold up." She's like, this is what? She's like, where are you? I said, I'm at this studio. I was less than five blocks from where they were editing. She was in the editing room. I took the song over there.
2: No way.
1: They put it in the movie. They put it in the movie right then and there to see how it would feel. You know, but that's for me, Tom, that's one of those stories for me, or experiences where, you know, like I keep saying, you got to listen to God and listen to yourself, which is God in you, too. And also, when things got higher purpose, it's going to happen, man. You know, it ain't, you can't stop it. It's going to happen.

0: Harvey Bailey and for Tom Power. You're listening to Q. You're in the middle of Tom's conversation with award-winning rapper, actor, and activist Common. Common is in the Apple TV Plus show. It's called Silo. It's in its third season, and you can stream it right now. He's been talking about the show, growing up in Chicago, his first dream of being a basketball player, and his work with some of the greats, Lauryn Hill, Questlove, John Legend. In the first part of their conversation, Tom and Common were talking about this song, Glory, that was featured in the soundtrack of the film Selma, and it ended up winning Common and John Legend an Academy Award for Best Original Song. And in all of the commotion when their names were called as their peers were congratulating them, Oprah went in for a high five. And Common, well, Common left her hanging. It became this viral clip, and Tom wanted to ask all about it. That's where their conversation picks up.
1: Can you tell us about the high five when you won the Oscar? For people who don't know, I saw that. I watched it before I came in.
2: Yeah. So, man, I mean, it's a big night, man. It's a big night, Oscar night. And, man, I'm sitting, my mom, and John and I, like, we hoping to win this Oscar. Like, we hoping to win it, man. Like, we definitely want to win this Oscar. We had just performed, and, man, the performance was like, I don't think up to that date I hadn't been as present in a performance like that in my life. Like, just present, like, just, like, taking it all in and like, just, man, being grateful and just, it was there. So they eventually, John Travolta, and it was one other actress who announced us, and they said, yo, the Oscar goes to John Stevens and Lonnie Lynn, which is, my whole name is Lonnie Rashid Lynn. Boom. We get up, people first were like, who is that? And then they saw it was John Legend and me, and they're like, oh, they won. Then I'm walking, and I gave, like, David Oyelowo some dap. But for some reason, I didn't see Oprah's, like, hand or my energy. And Oprah had her hand up, and I walked past and didn't, and left her hanging.
1: I will say John got her. Like, I watched it. He saw her. He got her afterwards, you know?
2: Yeah, thank God, man. Because, I mean, you can't just ignore Oprah, walk past Oprah. But I think it was the moment of seeing David or something. I would have to look back to see who I went straight to, but it was just, you know, it's one of those moments. Thank God, though, I'll say this. Oprah, after that, reached out to me and called me and was like, man, how you feel? Like, that was an amazing experience. Like, she was, you know, she ain't take it personal, thank God.
1: Also, south side of Chicago.
2: Yes, of course. Chicago, man, I mean, I'm a big up Chicago. Uh-huh. We, you know, we've, from like, I'm going back to Chaka Khan, Earth, Wind & Fire, you know, Maurice White from Earth, Wind & Fire, Curtis Mayfield, to, you know, to the Jennifer Hudson, to like cultivating the Michael Jordans, the Oprahs, Barack Obamas, Michelle Obama. Like, we got a list, man. Minnie Riperton, we got Herbie Hancock. We ain't playing, man. Like, we got some people.
1: Let me close off this way. You've been really generous with your time. You know, I'm just going to go back to that thing you were like, kind of the thread of really what we've been talking about the whole time is the idea of, like, humanizing people. Like, you know, in Silo, we were talking a little bit. Let me just see if I can make this connection myself. I don't even know what the question is. Like, in Silo, you were talking to me about this character you're playing who can be seen as a villain, who could be seen as, you know, doing awful things on behalf of the government. But what was interesting to you about him was that you showed, like, there is no such thing as, like, an evil person. There's right. Goodness in there. There's goodness in there when you know you have to look for it. And, you know, when we were talking about all those musicians, what were we talking about? Yeah, they're legendary. They're a certain way. Hey, but deep down, there's discipline. There's a lot of goodness there. And what could be more motivating than the civil rights movement in that moment to look at, say, like, these are humans. We are human beings. We deserve the respect of human beings. I mean, is that the... This might be reductive. Is that the motivator for you in your career? Is that, like, is there something there? Like, when you look at your career and what's been motivating you, what do you think it might be?
2: I think I realized that at some point that my career has to be in alignment with my purpose in life. And I have found my purpose in life to be to spread light, to be like an expression of God's love, to bring love and joy to people. And I do it most of the time through creative things, because that's what I'm, you know, that's just what I'm passionate about, and that's what I love to do. But I also do it through activism and just humanity. Just like, I think the light sometimes is spread just by being able to speak to an individual and be polite and respectful. Light is spread sometimes by just looking out for that, you know, acknowledging that homeless person, you know, in some way or another, or going to the prisons. But then also, light is spread by putting out some great music that brings joy to people, like brings inspiration, and really showing the humanity that I am not perfect. So I can express my flaws and faults and fears and times that I've been jealous and made mistakes, so that other human beings know, hey, this is just what we do. But our goal is to seek God in the highest way. That's my purpose. So I really believe I'm expressing that in my music, and now as an actor, by finding the humanity in each character I play. By when my acting teacher, God bless her soul, one of them, Sandra Seacat, told me, hey, Rasheed, you know you can heal people through acting. You can, you know, change people's way of thinking and help change their spirits in ways through acting. I said, oh, well, this is in my purpose then. So I'm like, you know, I felt like even more motivated to do greatness as an actor and be great as an actor. So, yeah, man, I think that was a great question, Tom. Thank you for that.
1: Thank you so much for the conversation today, man. Thanks for the time and congratulations on the new season.
2: Yeah. Thanks a lot, bro. It's been great to talk with you.

0: Resurrection, that's common with I Used to Love Her. Before that, you heard the rest of Tom's conversation with Common. The new season of Common's TV show Silo is streaming now on Apple TV Plus.
1: Hi, my name is Michael Casehammer. 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

Are you someone who attaches feelings to physical things? This is what I'm talking about. Maybe you have a dress that you wore on a really significant day, and now every time you put it on, it brings you joy. Or maybe you have a baby blanket that you've had since childhood that feels like a constant comfort in your life. Maybe it's a lucky penny you carry around in your wallet. It might not make sense to anyone else, but to you, this object is it. It's very important. It holds meaning. Courtney Carmichael from Sunday Club felt this way about her first car, so much so that she wrote a song all about it. Sunday Club are a band from Winnipeg, Manitoba, and they sound like this.

0: I think you found your song of the summer, right? I kind of feel like this has got to be in the running. It's so good. That's Sunday Club with Camera Shy. You can find that song on their debut self-titled album that's out everywhere right now. Courtney Carmichael and Nikki St. Pierre of Sunday Club join Q guest host Jill Deacon to talk a bit about their record and to set up a song from it. Here's their conversation.
1: Okay, so we're going to play a song from the album in a second. But Nikki, I wanted to ask you before we do about something I heard that you guys did in the process of making this record. You intentionally decided to stop listening to music for about 6 months. Tell me about that. Why did that happen?
2: So it sounds pretty crazy, and we are known for doing taking pretty extreme measures when it comes to our music. And while we were making this record, we got so obsessive, and we do get obsessive about different bands or sounds, that we were chasing our tail. We kept remaking this record over and over and over again. So we brought the record to the mixing floor, where I had started to mix it, and I realized that I had to stop listening to music entirely in order to find what this record actually sounded like. So I spent 5-6 months not listening to music at all while building the record from the ground up in the studio.
1: That must have felt so weird to not listen to any other music, but what did it allow you to really do, just to sort of silence those other sounds? What did that do to being able to tune into your own sound and your aspirations musically?
2: It stripped away our ability to pull from other people. All we had was what we wanted to hear. So it took away any distraction that might have pulled us away from what we really are and what we really sound like.
1: Okay, so we want to play the song Blue Wave. And Courtney, I'm going to ask you to tell me a little bit of the story behind Blue Wave, because I understand it's about a very special car. Tell me all about the car, who maybe we'll call Trudy.
3: Yes, Trudy. She is lovingly named Trudy. It was a 2009 Pontiac Wave, blue in color. So that's kind of where the name comes from, Blue Wave. I think everyone can just relate to having, you know, a really crappy first car and sort of all of the memories that you associate with that car. The car just became symbolic to sort of the nostalgia that I felt as I wrote the song and just sort of combing through memories of making the record. And so I think Blue Wave is like it's really representative of that whole coming of age adolescence theme that our record sort of is about.
1: Break that down for me, because you've got what you're describing as a crappy car that you loved enough to give it a name and write a song about. So explain that contradiction to me. It's sort of a pile of junk, but it's a special pile of junk. How does that symbolize the stuff you're trying to talk about?
3: I think just like through good times and bad times, it was a constant. And it was really sad when I eventually crashed it and had to say goodbye. It was just this emblem of, you know, growing up, growing pains, feeling sad, feeling happy, just the whirlwind of emotions that it represented at that particular time in my life.
1: Nikki, any special memories of that car, of Trudy, that you can share before we play the song?
2: Definitely. Well, the biggest thing that I remember about Trudy is that you had to roll the windows down.
1: No power buttons here.
2: Oh, yeah.
3: Well, you had to roll them down while driving, too, because once you brought the car up to highway speed, it had this hum or this whistle, like, inexplicable. I have no idea where that. Nobody in my family could ever figure out where the whistle would come from, but it would be so loud that you would have to roll the window down to, like, try to stop it from making noise.
1: Which could be problematic in a Manitoba winter.
3: Absolutely.
1: If you're driving at high speed and you got the windows down. Okay, well, let's hear the song named after good old Trudy, or inspired by, I guess, good old Trudy, Blue Wave. Thanks so much for being here, guys.
3: Thank you.
2: Thanks for having us.
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0: Have you ever heard the term the internet's boyfriend? Maybe you've heard it used for men like Ryan Gosling, Pedro Pascal, Charles Melton, Michael B. Jordan. They've all worn the crown at one point or another. The term's usually used to refer to men who people feel are kind of, I don't know, a little sensitive. Maybe they display an unproblematic vulnerability. These days, there's a new kid on the block, Cambridge, Ontario's own Jack Inanen. For those who live online, you might know Jack through his viral TikTok videos. He often plays multiple characters at once who start casual conversations that quickly escalate in absurd and hilarious ways. These days, Jack is an actor. He's been on shows like FX's Adults and the Netflix show Big Mistakes. But earlier this year, Jack posted a video to his own social channels talking to camera, addressing fellow Canadian Jacob Tierney, making his case to be cast on season 2 of the show Heated Rivalry. Fans, well, as fans do, they picked up on the idea, and a full-blown campaign nearly broke the internet. All of a sudden, Jack was thrust into a very intense spotlight. When Tom Power spoke with Jack Inanen at the Banff World Media Festival earlier this year, he asked Jack about how that time of intense attention affected him.
1: So you asked, you kind of like did a big campaign to be on Heated Rivalry, and then you... It didn't happen, and you know, for scheduling and a bunch of stuff, but just like that, just seemed like a lot of attention. That just seemed like a lot of attention on you, and I wonder if you could just talk to me, because I don't know many people who have had that experience, and I want to know if you could just talk to me a little bit about what that was sort of like to have that sort of like amount of. I mean, when I was did the last minute Google search before I came in, that's kind of what it was.
2: Yeah, it's.
1: And by the way, don't worry about it. Like if you can't, it's
2: no,
1: fine.
2: I appreciate it. Well, on that side, I think it's an incredible show. And I'm really excited to see what they do with that. And yeah, it didn't work out.
1: Yeah, it's a joke. That's fine.
2: But I do on the attention thing. That was the most attention I've ever received on anything. And that was definitely an interesting, like, exploration in myself of like my relationship with attention. Cause I'm not a big, and I find that's so contrasting to this world that we live in where like in the entertainment world where I don't love attention. And I like, I'm definitely like much more of an introverted person. And
1: yeah. And you don't give a lot of hold yourself online, which I really admire.
2: Yeah. But it definitely explored my relationship with attention. And, I was talking to people lately, and I wonder if this is a Gen Z thing too, where it's an interesting balance between wanting to, I think there's an innate, like any performer, there's like an innate wish to be revered for your work or to be appreciated for your work.
1: Yeah.
2: And
1: for
2: balance
1: your work to
2: that.
1: Land on somewhere.
2: Yeah. Those are the kind of the three things I see. For your work to have genuine impact and your art to be impactful to people.
1: Yeah.
2: There's a selfish desire to be revered and people appreciate what you do. And then there's this opposing force of anonymity and like a very human aspect of desire for anonymity or for personal things to be personal and strange to be talked about.
1: I bet.
2: By many people is something I'm learning. Like as you said, like I haven't been acting for so long and that's definitely something that, has been new to me.
1: Man, especially if the OCD thing, I mean, like, I think the reason I can't do it is I don't know where I am with it now, but like pretty rough anxiety, panic attacks and that kind of stuff. I just found like, it was like, if I wanted to trigger that, I could just go on social media. Mm-hmm. And if you have any of that stuff too, I can imagine you gotta be careful with it, you know?
2: Yeah. Yeah. I think it weirdly, it can be triggering to all that, but I think, the more it happens, the better I deal with it. And that honestly,
1: exposure.
2: Yeah, in a weird way, it's been exposure therapy in a way.
1: When I was telling people I was talking to you, people were really excited about it because they said to me, "Oh, you're going to love him. He's very, very Canadian."
2: Okay.
1: And I found that I've been doing the show for 10 years now, and I found that when Canadian actors would come on in sort of the early days, there was sort of like a like a they couldn't waitness to go to the US, and they would often say things to me like, well, what's the big difference? You know, like, why do I have to, you know, but you seem very proud of it. Deeply. You seem to talk about it and you seem to embrace it, not in sort of like a cliched way, in your career and in your roles. Does it feel like a different, I guess you can't compare it with anything, but does it feel like a different time where you can embrace your Canadian-ness in this industry a bit more?
2: I think so. I think Canada's just having an incredible moment on the media front in so many ways. Like there's incredible projects and like, again,
1: Heat of Rivalry and Schitt's Creek. And
2: Schitt's Creek, Dan Levy did with Big Mistakes, a lot of Canadian DNA in that. It's the Nirvana, the band, the show, the movie.
1: Yeah, yeah.
2: A lot of really, really, really cool stuff. We were talking North of North, like really cool Canadian stories coming out. But it is interesting because I think as a Canadian, you view, I think a lot of my identity as a Canadian was contrasted to who we aren't compared to the United States. And I think that in my head, we're quite similar. And then it wasn't until moving to New York, I was like, oh, we're so different. And there are so many, I do have a deep pride for Canada and I deeply love Canada and I was born here and I'm going to die here. And I love the people here so much. And I love the culture. Like there really is nothing like it. I thought we were so much more similar to the States until I moved to the States and I was like, oh, we're not. And I will always be so deeply proud of all the things that make us unique and make us different. And I think that's something like Office Movers, where I try to explain like what a Toronto man's is to someone from the States. And I'm like, oh, you don't get it. You don't get it. Or like what it's like to be out in Newfoundland. I was like, yeah, it's just like, there's nothing like this. And there's such a moment in Canada and there's so many cool stories being told. And I'm so deeply proud to represent that. And I don't even think I really recognized my Canadianness until I went away and I was like, oh, I'm Canadian to the bones. I'm very proud.
1: You're also potentially the most famous person ever from Cambridge. Have you met Chris Hadfield yet?
2: Chris Hadfield?
1: Yeah.
2: Just through that book signing.
1: Not since.
2: No, I would love to shake his hand.
1: We should do it. You should play him in a show.
2: I would love to play a young Chris Hadfield.
1: You should play young Chris Hadfield.
2: We were just going to say just Chris Hadfield.
1: Chris Hadfield. You should play young Chris Hadfield.
2: Love to. Oh, I would love to. Chris, if you're in the works, I mean, that'd be something.
0: A bit of Tom's conversation with the Canadian actor Jack Inanen. You can watch that full conversation on our YouTube channel. Just search Q with Tom Power. Y'all, that is it for Q today. Tomorrow on the show, you're going to hear from Renelta Arluke. She grew up on the trap line in the Northwest Territories, living a nomadic lifestyle. And that same spirit has carried over into her career as a playwright, a director, and arts leader. She'll tell you about being the first Indigenous woman to direct a play at the Stratford Festival and her new role working at the National Gallery of Canada. That's tomorrow. If you want to reach out to the show, our email is q@cbc.ca. I am Garvia Bailey, sitting in for Tom Power. Catch you next time.

0: and welcome to The Current Review on CBC Radio 1. I'm Rebecca Zanbergen, sitting in for Matt Galloway. Coming up, a look at the wildfires raging in British Columbia and what to expect for the rest of the fire season. And then what came out of the first White House meeting between U.S. President Donald Trump and Israeli Prime Minister Benjamin Netanyahu since the start of the Iran war. And also episode 5 of the latest season of Someone Knows Something, looking at the disappearance of a Canadian expat in Costa Rica. But we begin with Americans' take on Canada and why in some corners it's soured.
1: Been poisoned. I have a good relationship with Mark Carney, but you know, we got to stop the fires up there. If we can help them, we'll help them. But maybe they should pay us some damages or something, or we should do some tariffs.
0: That was Donald Trump earlier this month threatening more tariffs on Canada over the smoke drifting south from raging wildfires. The anti-Canada messaging from the U.S. president isn't new, and polling earlier this year shows it's influencing other Republicans to do the same. Gallup's annual World Affairs poll shows Canada's favorable rating among Republicans has fallen by 23 percentage points, from 85% last year to 62% this year. And targeting Canada is becoming more common among Republicans as well. Here's Michigan House Speaker Matt Hall last week.
2: We see all of the wildfire smoke from their uncontrolled wildfires, and I know they're embarrassed about that, and we're demanding answers. They do not have the ability to manage this on their own, and they need a strong partnership with the United States. That's why they should not be banning liquor on their shelves. They should not be doing things to hurt our automotive industry, and they shouldn't be doing all these things to negatively impact the dairy farmers.
0: At a time when Canada is navigating threats of 50% tariffs on hundreds of goods and is in the throes of negotiating CUSMA, what does all of this rhetoric amount to? Robert C. Rowland is a professor of rhetoric and political communication at the University of Kansas. What do you make of how we've seen this ramp up, this anti-Canada rhetoric?
3: Trump is caught in a situation. He has three things he always says. He blames others, dangerous others, for the situation the United States faces. He talks about elites, and then he promises magical results. The difficulty with the magical results is that the things he's saying sound true, but are not in fact true. For example, undocumented immigrants commit fewer crimes per capita than native-born Americans. That puts him in a bind when he's unable to produce the results he's promised. At that point, he doubles down, and one part of that is scapegoating, in this case, blaming Canada. He is blaming others for his inability to produce the results. He also has talked about the need for a plot twist. I think he views the presidency as similar to reality television, and thus he strikes out at others to change the topic away from the American economy or inflation or the war with Iran.
0: And is all of this catching on? Do Americans, are they starting to feel the same way as Trump, or at least maybe in the Republican corner?
3: In the Republican Party is really no longer a small government conservative party. It's not the party of Ronald Reagan. It's the party of Donald Trump. And this message definitely resonates. But when you look at the polling, he has about President Trump is about a negative 20% underwater, so more negative evaluation than positive. That tells you that the MAGA supporters are a relatively small percentage of the American people. But those are the people who vote in Republican primaries. And thus, Republican leaders they often echo President Trump because they know if they don't, then they risk raising his ire, and that means losing their position in whether the legislature or Congress, as has happened to several senators and members of the House just this year.
0: I guess we'll find out if it works. You know, it works within the party, but does it work, do you think, in the general election to have these feelings?
3: I think in the general election, actually producing results becomes much more important. So, for example, gas prices in America, the failure to produce the economic conditions. President Trump is extraordinarily popular with his base, but he is historically unpopular for a presidency at this point for the nation as a whole.
0: Have you ever seen another president be so anti-Canada before? I mean, I think I know the answer, but maybe I don't.
3: No, I mean, the norm would be the kind of relationship that Ronald Reagan and Brian Mulroney had, which was a warm relationship, you know, based in shared history, in shared values, democratic governance, and frankly, just so much self-interest between the two countries. That's more the norm. And I think there is every chance that the nation will go back to that norm when the Republican Party goes to a post-MAGA period.
0: Do you think then that this is about Republicans in office, or does this anti-Canada sentiment influence voters? I mean, you talked a little bit about how outside of the MAGA base, maybe not, but is there concern that it does sort of disseminate that those views to other voters as well?
3: I don't think so. I think actually with people who are skeptical of President Trump, it's more likely to have a kind of a bounce back effect and increased favorability of Canada. I think it's kind of the same thing that's happened with NATO when Americans who don't support President Trump are embarrassed by the comments about Greenland. And I think the same kind of thing is probably happening with Canada. Again, the United States and Canada have, you know, when they talk about the special relationship of the United States with Great Britain, but the relationship is really even stronger with Canada in historical terms. I mean, Brian Mulroney gave one of the eulogies at the Reagan funeral,

0: interest of the United States was a reasonable agreement, agreements have been reached. And of course, in this instance, the 50% tariff is really intellectually an attack on the tariff deal that he negotiated in his first term. So, you know, I would think Canada would push back very strongly on that and you threaten tariffs themselves.
1: You know, over and over I hear from politicians and trade leaders that, you know, we don't worry what Trump says in the media or on social media. We're worried about what's happening behind the scenes. But how long can Canada sustain this sort of barrage of insults? And when does it start to influence what's happening behind the scenes?
0: Well, I think what's become clear is that two Canadian prime ministers, your current one and your previous one, have gotten under Trump's skin with their principled defenses of democratic values. And Prime Minister Carney's, you know, very well-received speech about the middle powers, you know, that clearly has been pushed back against President Trump. And historically, at least, pushed back has when it has been backed by some kind of economic self-interest for the two nations. That has been the strategy that the other Western nations have used successfully.
1: Okay. Robert C. Rowland, we'll leave it there for now. Thank you for this.
0: Thank you very much.
1: Robert C. Rowland is a professor of rhetoric and political communication at the University of Kansas. Now, Canada-U.S. Trade Minister Dominic LeBlanc and Chief Trade Negotiator Janice Charette are back in Washington this week to continue negotiations with the Americans in the midst of all of this. Mary Scott Greenwood is a former U.S. diplomat and founder of Ottawa Street Strategy. She is in Washington, D.C. You know, you've spent decades working with Americans and Canadians to bolster this economic relationship that the two have had for years and years. And then this week you wrote an opinion piece saying, you know, Canada needs a stronger response in light of everything we've just been talking about. Tell us why you think now is the time.
2: Well, I think that really what I'm trying to say is whatever the Canadian response is, Canada's got to be unified. And I do think it's possible that it's going to have to be a very strong use of Canadian leverage. I think the Canadian response so far has been so Canadian, right? It's been appropriate, proportional, rational, reasonable. That's about as Canadian as you get from my point of view. And sometimes with a counterparty like Donald Trump, you know, you've got to act a little bit differently or a lot differently. And I think we might be in that moment.
1: You talk about Canada having strategic leverage. That was in your piece, and now is the time to use it. What is the leverage, do you think?
2: Well, there is all kinds of leverage, and it's not all trade and commercial. Some of it is just the power of the Canadian economy and how integrated we are, we being U.S. and Canada. So critical minerals processing, as an example, is something that I've been talking about for years. A lot of people have been talking about Canada's former ambassador to the United States really, really pushed it, David McNaughton. And the idea is that if you can control or influence a key part of the economy, particularly the national security supply chain, that gives you more muscle. That gives you a bigger voice. And so, you know, Prime Minister Carney is taking the steps, I think, that need to be taken to bolster Canadian economic resilience, for sure. And now I think Canadians need to think hard about what the leverage is. The thing about leverage is, and deterrence, let's say in the terms of war, because my piece was trade war is war, treat it like war. It's not that you want to use it, right? Like during the Cold War with the nuclear proliferation between the US and Russia in particular, the whole idea of having nuclear weapons was so that you did not use them, so that it deters the other side. And so I'm not suggesting that Canada do something that is against its economic self-interest. I'm suggesting that Canada demonstrate it's prepared to do whatever it takes, and then hopefully it doesn't have to.
1: Right, because at least you have to talk about having those leverage points. And you also,
2: it has to be real.
1: Yeah. You've mentioned that in order for this to work, though, Canada has to be unified. And we already know Premier in Alberta, Danielle Smith, has said withholding Canadian energy resources

0: not an option. Saskatchewan Premier Scott Moe has rejected using potash exports as leverage. So how does Mark Carney make sure that everybody's on board? Because we know the U.S. knows that if there's division, they can pick at that.
1: You're exactly right. And that's the big challenge, right? So this is where Canadians, I think, have to lock arms and say, this is a bigger project than any one sector, than any one region. And we're going to have to lock arms. And they've got to give their premier's cover and the prime minister cover to make really hard choices. But the other thing is, it's not necessarily you've got to just talk about trade and commerce. You know, I was just thinking about this actually this week. The United States is facing a big challenge with respect to certain immigrants that are here, and the president wants them to leave. So Haitians and Syrians are currently top of mind for the Trump administration. Well, Canada's immigration policy is really different from the United States. And, you know, just daydream for a minute about, okay, what if you could build a bunch of housing and build a bunch of projects and be open to immigrants? It's something that would build the Canadian economy and solve kind of a big issue for the United States as the U.S. turns more inward and Canada turns more global. Maybe it's things like that, not trade, but big gestures, giant gestures actually help move the needle. Yeah, I don't know.
0: That's a gesture that I think that's a road we've gone down, and there certainly has been sort of a U-turn on that a little bit in this country. And so at this point, I find that hard to imagine, but I mean, it's a suggestion, I suppose. If you don't use the nuclear weapon as you've sort of used that scenario, but threatening it with Donald Trump, might that mean that we see more ramifications that are detrimental to our economy here? I mean, is it worth the risk?
1: Well, this is the biggest question. And what I'm saying is, if you're going to make threats, they have to be real. They have to be credible. So I'm not saying fake it. That is not at all what I'm saying. What I'm saying is lock arms, get together, decide what you're going to do. And then, you know, this is a game of chicken. You know, you're not sure. You might get run over, or the other one might run off the road. And that's, I mean, I hate to say it, but that's where we are. And you just got to be prepared for that, because the game is different. Here's another analogy, if I might, Rebecca. If you think about geopolitics and trade, it's kind of like the world was playing pickleball, right? Pickleball is sort of a new sport. A bunch of people are playing it. There's no referees. And Trump comes along and he gets onto the court, and he starts playing Australian rules rugby, right? And everybody's like disoriented. What's going on? He's knocking things around. People are getting hurt. And Prime Minister Carney gets elected and says, hey, everybody, time out for a second. The reason this feels so disorienting is it's a different game. He's not playing pickleball. He's playing rugby. Mm-hmm. And it's sort of like, oh, okay, let's play rugby. Got it.
0: And so what would be if you're a Prime Minister Mark Carney right now, what's your first move?
1: Well, he's already well along the way. So diversifying the economy, shoring up other international partners, those are all important things, but those are longer term plays. So I think in Canada, it's unifying Canada. And I think in the United States, the big thing is these tariffs that Trump has proposed, the latest ones that were on the 3-week clock, the 50% against Canada. Mm-hmm. Those would make things in the United States much more expensive for Americans. And I would be having that conversation with Americans. Like affordability is top of mind for everybody right now. And the midterm elections are going to be all about affordability. And the Iran war has made things worse. Fuel prices are higher. Fertilizer prices are higher. So, I would be having a big conversation with Americans that is all about affordability. My sort of flip way of saying it, Rebecca.
0: Do you want the Prime Minister to meet with Americans? Is that what you mean?
1: Yeah. Well, I don't know if it's Mark Carney meeting with Americans or if it's causing a campaign in the United States to say, you know what, the A in USMCA stands for affordability. I mean, like, this is what Canada does. I would do that.
0: The premier in Ontario tried that with the Ronald Reagan ads, and that didn't go over so well. And we did see, you know, a hit in response to that messaging. And I've talked to the ambassador here in Canada to the U.S. who was very angry and said, you don't go into other lands and campaign in America. So, I would suggest to you that perhaps that would anger the Trump administration even more.
1: My point, Rebecca, is you've got to be brave. It's a time of war, and telling the truth with Americans, and maybe it's Americans talking to Americans. I'm not saying that, you know, you've got to do the Ronald Reagan ad, although I didn't hate that ad, I will say. But what I'm saying is have a real conversation about what does it really mean to be integrated with Canada? Because when you talk, I mean, look at, I have been doing this for a long time. And when confronted with the reality of what it means to have Canada as a neighbor and a partner, Americans really respond well to that. Canadians are awfully angry, totally understandably right now. But Americans, when you talk to them about Canada, it's not really such a negative reaction. So have the conversation.
0: I know you were at the baseball game, the friendly, which is interesting that there was a friendly last night between the Washington Nationals in Washington with the Blue Jays.
1: Yep.
0: And what was the tone there? What is it like right now for Americans in the stands?
1: You know what? It was Canada-U.S. Friendship Day at the Washington Nationals ballpark. And it's such a good metaphor for where we are in the relationship because there was a rain delay, right? And it wasn't clear that the game is even going to be played. Like, it's looking pretty bad. It's looking pretty stormy. But people showed up at the ballpark anyway. They brought their, you know, rain jackets and the skies cleared. And Ambassador Mark Wiseman throws out the first pitch. And the Nats were down. You know, Blue Jays won the night before. And so the Nats needed to win. And they did. And it was a great moment to celebrate Canada-U.S. friendship. And, you know, the Canadian forces were honored. The Washington Nationals always take a moment in the game to honor forces. And this last night, it was about Canadian forces, which was really special. So I don't know. I think sports bring people together in a really special way. We saw it during the FIFA World Cup. You see it during the Olympics. Mm-hmm. It was neat. It was a cool moment last night.
0: Okay. Let's hope the moment amounts to something positive for Canada. Mary Scott Greenwood, thank you very much for this.
1: Thanks so much, Rebecca. Great to be with you.
0: Mary Scott Greenwood is the founder of Ottawa Street Strategy, and she was in Washington, D.C. 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I'm Rebecca Zanbergen.
2: It was oppressive when I was there. It was worsening, you know, by the hour. The clouds are billowing, the ash is falling, it gets darker.
0: We're hearing harrowing accounts from dozens of people who have had to flee their homes in BC's interior. More than 130 wildfires are burning there, nearly half of them out of control. The fire around the town of Clinton continues to rage with fears it will grow.
3: There's a lot of conflicting emotions, and there is still great concern. We know the fire could loop around and threaten us again.
4: It's devastating to lose everything you've ever had. Like, right from my own childhood, I had things that I'll never see again. You know, sometimes I even feel guilty for smiling or laughing because of the devastation that's all around.
0: Lori Daniels is the co-director of the Center for Wildfire Coexistence at the University of British Columbia. She is in Vancouver. You know, evacuees are using words like apocalyptic, oppressive to describe the wildfires there. How bad is it right now in BC?
5: Well, as you've heard, the impact, the trauma is in the voices of those evacuees. And I really feel for them and all of the people who are on alert and on orders away from their homes. We are definitely seeing a little bit of a reprieve in the weather, but those hot, dry conditions that really fed these fires have really just created a shocking situation.
0: Yeah, tell us about the shock, because there are some concerning things about these fires. Tell us a little bit about how they're behaving.
5: The fires themselves are just large and intense. They're burning through what is being described by BC Wildfire as heavy timber. These are very dense forests. These are forests ironically, that are adapted to burn at low intensity fairly frequently. But we've been so afraid of fire in our society, and we've become so good at putting fires out, that the fires in this region, the Cariboo region in central, south central BC, that is on fire right now. We know that there's been an infill of trees. They've grown in over a century of change. The way that we are putting out fires and managing our forests have increased the amount of trees and increased the fuels. So today's fires are burning under hot, dry, windy conditions, creating very intense fires that are spreading rapidly. With the wind changes, it becomes erratic and hard to predict where the fires are going to go. And we just see very, very long flame lengths, really intense burning and devastation in the forest, in that, you know, high mortality of the trees, and then spreading into the edges of communities, creating really a firefight for all of our structural and wildland firefighters.
0: I do want to talk a little bit more about that suggestion you just made about how the fires are burning so rapidly now because of our management of the forest. But I'm curious, if the fires we see today, how do they compare from past wildfire seasons?
5: Yeah, so in the last 10 years, we've seen a real switch in British Columbia. 2017 is another year when the communities like Clinton and 70 Mile were on evacuation order and alert. That was the first year in British Columbia where we burned over 1 million hectares, and many of it in the south central part of the province with very intense fires. So we've seen this real switch towards intense fires that grow rapidly and truly exceed all of our modern technologies to be able to suppress them. And so those are burning under hot, dry, windy conditions. These heat domes that we keep hearing about in the news, they create those high pressure systems, beautiful blue, clear skies initially. But then what we see is, with that hot temperature, the humidity lowers, the forests and all the vegetation dry out and become very, what they describe as, receptive to fire. So when ignitions occur, then the fires start and spread rapidly, especially if it is windy. And absolutely are exceeding all of our modern technologies.
0: And what can firefighters do in that situation then?
5: We see, so firefighting kind of has two parts. People often see the aerial component, the helicopters and the planes that are dropping retardant and water onto those fires. That part is cooling the fires and controlling their spread. We sometimes use planned ignitions as well to burn off fuels and to redirect the fire, to try to control it from moving into areas where we have homes or critical infrastructure. But it's really the boots on the ground. It's the firefighters who are on the ground doing the heavy lifting, the really hard work of digging fire breaks, making sure that there's no burnable fuel down on the ground. You can use heavy equipment or hand tools. And then also on the ground, putting out hot spots, making sure that the safe perimeters of the fire can be ensured that they're out and that we can control those from sparking up again.
0: Talk to me a little bit then about, you mentioned over the past century, we've gotten so good at fighting fires that there's this sort of tinderbox ready to sort of flame up at any point. How did we get to that point? When did the shift happen, and what should we be doing to better manage our forests?
5: Yeah, what a great question. The work that I do at UBC is working with tree rings to understand the history of our forest. So we can count tree rings to figure out the age of a forest. But also in forests where surface fires used to burn frequently, you get fire scars embedded in the tree rings, and we can figure out the year and sometimes the season when those fires burned. In the Cariboo region of British Columbia, we know that the oldest forests, the ones full of old growth Douglas fir trees, those forests originated with surface fires burning every approximately 10 to 25 years. They burn through the understory and create scars embedded in the trees. Now, we used to think that that was simply because of hot, dry, windy weather. Our tree ring studies have shown, though, that even the frequency of the fire exceeds what we would expect from just lightning alone. And by working with Indigenous communities and learning from their oral histories, fire keepers and knowledge holders have shared with us the importance of Indigenous fire stewardship. So we now know that these are landscapes that were maintained for many centuries, creating that repeat low-intensity fire It stimulated food and cultural and ceremonial plants mm-hmm. that were important in the understory, but it also kept a very open forest with much less fuel in it, and it created protection for those old growth trees and the things we valued.
0: How much of the fires, though, that we see today can we chalk up to some of what you've just described and how we manage our forests versus climate change?
5: Yeah, well, both are important factors. Fire is so complex. So we know that by stopping Indigenous fire stewardship a century ago, and then also successfully putting out fires in BC, we've put out over 90% of fires over my lifetime, which means that you and I have only ever seen the top 10% of fires that start under hot, dry, windy conditions and exceed suppression capabilities. It reinforces our ideas that only high severity fires occur and that they're all bad. In truth, the 90% that are missing are the ones that used to clean up the forest. At the same time, we have been managing our forests for timber production and putting a strong emphasis on the needleleaf or conifer forests and trying to minimize the amount of shrubs and broadleaf trees that might compete with those production trees. And so that is also a contributing factor. It adds to the amount of fuel and the continuity of the fuel in the forest. And so it's really a perfect storm. Mm. You add climate change on top, the hot, dry conditions, we really have created this situation that's so uncontrollable, which really speaks to how important it is that we shift our management.
0: You're the co-director of the Center for Wildfire Coexistence, which I really think is at the crux of this all, because we have to live near these fires. And so how do you want to see the future change for fire management in BC if we are sort of butted up against these places where forest fires are burning?
5: Yes, such a great question. Our vision is we would love to see our ecosystems and communities adapted in a way that when these fires start, the ecosystems can absorb fire without killing the trees and without doing so much damage to the habitat. And then also critically important that we have cultural values back on the land and that our communities are safe from those fires, which again is the shift. It means that we need to manage our forests differently, managing for resilience to climate change and very intense fire. So it means a shift in our silviculture. And we've already begun to see that happen. Ironically, some of the greatest work is happening with community forests and in the region that's currently being impacted by these fires. The second is to think about creating conditions in the forest where we can have cultural and prescribed burns be an important part of the fire ecosystem and the forest ecosystem, with those controlled fires occurring in the spring and the fall under cooler, wetter conditions, and in particular around communities and critical places in the landscape that can create natural fire breaks and have fire is back as part of a cultural and ecologically sound ecosystem to reduce fuels, to maintain habitats, to maintain biodiversity, but also to create safety for our communities.
0: Okay, Laurie, and just quickly, are you expecting any change in what we're seeing this year? Or we can sort of expect more of the same for the next till the summer's over?
5: Well, I'm a little worried. Coming up, the temperatures are changing again in British Columbia. We're going back to temperatures in the low 30s with higher wind speeds. So we're back into hot, dry, windy conditions. Those are fire spread days. It means that the communities near these fires, that's why they're proactively doing the states of emergency and local communities and evacuating ahead of time. Hmm. Please, anybody out there, please adhere to those evacuation alerts and orders. Get your houses ready from a fire smart perspective. And a huge thank you to all the firefighters on the ground.
0: Okay. Laurie Daniels, thank you very much for this. It was a pleasure.
5: Thank you.
0: Laurie Daniels is co-director of the Center for Wildfire Coexistence at the University of British Columbia in Vancouver. 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I'm Rebecca Zanbergen. A very good meeting. That's how Donald Trump described his engagement with Israeli Prime Minister Benjamin Netanyahu at the White House yesterday. Beyond that description on Truth Social, very few details have emerged about the long-awaited meeting. where the two leaders were expected to talk about the future of the war with Iran and Israeli strikes on Lebanon. It had been 5 months since the two leaders had last seen each other face to face. And during that time, the relationship between the two countries has been showing signs of strain, just as U.S. public opinion about Israel seems to be shifting. Felicia Schwartz is Politico's diplomatic correspondent, and she is in Washington, D.C. How significant was this face-to-face meeting?
6: Very significant, even if the only deliverable is just that it happened. Prime Minister Netanyahu has been seeking this meeting since April. He, for a variety of reasons, I think one probably first and foremost is he is up for re-election in October. The strength of the U.S.-Israel relationship, that he's the only man to preside over it, is a central kind of tenet of his campaign, of his appeal to his base. And I think also because, you know, Israel and America's views on the war are increasingly divergent. You know, they flew side by side in February. Since then, we can see that while Israel wants to keep fighting, the U.S. is giving diplomacy a try, while also, of course, continuing to kind of go back and forth with Iran, doing some strikes. And so Netanyahu feels that every time he actually sees Trump in person, he's able to persuade him. And so he wants to make sure he's in front of him to get him on side.
0: And so how would you describe the relationship between the two men right now? Because in the past, we have known there were reports of an expletive-laden phone call between the two in early June over Israel's escalation in Lebanon. Trump reportedly called Netanyahu crazy. So where are we right now with these two men?
6: Yeah, I think overall Trump does really like Netanyahu, has a respect for him. I think the relationship can be tense. And I think this is definitely one of its tenser chapters. I think also while the relationship between Trump and Netanyahu, you know, whatever expletives Trump might lob at him, I think it's overall pretty good compared to, say, some of the relationships between the rest of Trump's team and Netanyahu and some of the folks on his team. But it's definitely at a tense moment. You know, Trump went along with Netanyahu's plans for this war. Netanyahu promised him a kind of quick and significant victory. That's not what happened. And now they're in this moment where Trump is facing this war that he started, doesn't have a clear way to get out, that's increasingly unpopular with his base. And so, you know, the optics alone of just kind of huddling with Netanyahu is a problem for him as he heads into the midterm election. I think that's one reason why there was no Oval Office photo op, no press conference where they went back and forth, because I don't think Trump wanted those questions. And I think Netanyahu is also, of course, wary of the impression that he led the U.S. to the war. So, you know, that they kind of want to do the meeting but not have the kind of fanfare that usually accompanies these things is also a sign of where that is.
0: And so who do you think has the power in the relationship right now? We've heard Trump say in the past that he calls the shots, that Netanyahu does not call the shots. What do you think? Is he right?
6: Yeah, Israel is always the junior partner in this relationship. It's tremendously reliant on the U.S. for military support, for billions in defense assistance every year. So I think, you know, there's probably never really a time when Israel has the upper hand just by nature of, you know, the immense power of the U.S. and the fact that Israel is a small country that's very reliant on America. But I do think right now, Trump definitely has the upper hand. We're also heading into the season where the U.S. and Israel are going to renegotiate their long-term defense arrangement that expires in 2028. It has been up until now almost $4 billion annual kind of it's a combination of funds and contracts and all these things. And I think Netanyahu, kind of reading the room in the U.S., has said that he understands that will have to be reassessed, that it won't be kind of this special, that it might start to resemble a more normal defense relationship that the U.S. has with other countries, even if it will be a big amount. So I think there's a lot on the line for Israel here, for Netanyahu personally. And so he needs to kind of keep Trump happy. You know, he wants to keep him on side. He wants to keep him interested in the war, but he also doesn't want to anger him too much. Whereas I think for Trump, I think this meeting was really like a favor to Netanyahu. In my reporting, I found that it was very, you know, Netanyahu's been angling for it for months. It only came together in the last few days. We saw that it was took place with very little fanfare. So I think that's kind of, all of that is a sign of how firmly the power rests on the American side.
0: You know, there has been some recent polling about how Americans are feeling about Israel and about Benjamin Netanyahu in particular. Just walk us through some of what it found.
6: Yeah, this is a real low point for the American Israel relationship. I've been writing about this relationship for a long time, and I think we've seen support crater or decrease somewhat. At first, it was just among American Democrats. I think that had a lot to do with the fact that the Israeli government and the Israeli kind of public, the Jewish Israeli public anyway, is increasingly right-wing. The Netanyahu government has embraced policies that are at odds with what many American Jews would like to see in Israel. You know, lots of increased violence in the West Bank, very heavy-handed tactics in Gaza, just lots of kind of support of Israel's most conservative religious population. And then, you know, but that has spread to Republicans now as well. And I think that is a reflection of the kind of isolationist sentiment, you know, MAGA is supposed to be America first. And what is it really America first to kind of prosecute this faraway war that's raising gas prices and at least doesn't seem to have any real tangible benefit that Americans can kind of like see and feel. And so, it's really driven by age as well. And I think that's also why it's cut across party lines more. Lindsey Graham is such a good example, but, you know, Joe Biden, Nancy Pelosi, Chuck Schumer, some of the other hawkish Republicans, these are older people whose memories of Israel date back to, you know, maybe even its founding in 1948 and certainly like the Yom Kippur War and the Arab-Israel War. And so Israel was kind of seen back then as like kind of a weak country that needed America to survive. Whereas if you were born in the 90s, your only memories of Israel are that of a much stronger country that's, you know, very harsh on the Palestinian population and more of a giant and very influential in American politics. So I think these, you know, not having those older memories has really changed. Older people and younger people see the country very differently and what America's role should be.
0: You know, the lobby group AIPAC has played a big role in the U.S. political landscape for years. Just remind us who that group is and what position it finds itself in now.
6: Yeah, so they are a huge lobbying group. They're supposed to be they say that they're bipartisan. I think that has really, I think they mostly support Republicans, but they donate, of course, in a wide swath of races, but they basically lobby for pro-Israel causes and they throw a lot of money around in races. And I think so far this year, we've seen mixed results on that. In Michigan, it's a bit of a mixed bag and, you know, they're continuing to give a lot of race and there's a race between Abdul Sayed and Haley Stevens. Abdul Sayed is a more kind of like progressive Democratic Socialist guy that the AIPAC and kind of pro-Israel causes find very, you know, they don't want to see those candidates gain strength. But lots of Democrats are distancing themselves from AIPAC this time around, folks who used to take money from them, someone like Cory Booker in New Jersey, for example, and lots of Democrats who have also ambitions in 2028 have been very clear to say that you know, even someone like Rahm Emanuel, who's known as very pro-Israel, has said, you know, I don't need to worry about it. They're not going to be giving any money to me. And I think as these Democrats are increasingly critical of the Israeli government, you know, they are finding themselves at odds with that group. But it's even if that's the case, it's a very, very influential and deep pocketed political organization that can throw its weight around in races.
0: Just before you go, then, just going back to the U.S.-Israel relationship, what are you looking for in the days and months then to sort of get an indication of where it's headed?
6: I think that the tension will really heat up in the coming months because there are the midterms here where I think lots of candidates in Democratic races, but also Republican races will talk about Israel. It will be a big subject on the campaign trail. And, you know, having reported from Israel, like the Israeli press is very attuned to all of that stuff. And it comes up in their media and they're watching it closely. And then on the Israeli side, Netanyahu is going to re-election in October. And as the election season heats up there, he usually in the run-up to his race to appeal to his right-wing base, often makes proclamations about things he's going to do in the West Bank or Gaza or whatever that can be pretty inflammatory in the American political conversation. So I think that we will see more tension. And of course, because this war is very, there's no clear strategy of how it will end. I think, you know, we might see more frustration with Israel as a result.
0: Yeah. Okay. Felicia Schwartz, thank you very much for spending time with us. I appreciate it.
6: Thanks so much for having me.
0: Felicia Schwartz is Politico's diplomatic correspondent, and she is in Washington, D.C. You're listening to The Current Review on CBC Radio 1. I'm Rebecca Zanbergen. Over the summer, we're bringing you the best of CBC podcasts. Today, we continue the latest season of Someone Knows Something. Host David Ridgen is investigating the disappearance of Canadian expat Jacqueline Ferland-Smith. She went missing in a tourist town in Costa Rica 5 years ago. David has spoken with her husband, Sebastian, and is tracking down people who may have seen her on the night she disappeared. Here is episode 5.
7: Sitting at the side of the road here in a little town in the mountains. Took me a couple hours to get here. Got up at 5 early morning, sitting in front of a mega superstore, waiting for a guy named Keith to get here. Keith is another Canadian who used to live in Cocoa, used to be a chef at the Cocoa Nuts restaurant. And he may have seen Jacqueline in the days or on a day after she disappeared from her house.
8: Sebastian suggested 3 people I talked to who he says saw Jackie after she left their house on the evening of August 17th, 2021. I've already spoken to Oro, who was returning with her husband from the San Jose airport, and I still need to find a waitress named Carol who worked at a restaurant in Playa Coco. And then there's Keith, a chef who worked at Coconuts, who should be arriving any minute now.
7: My difficulty with sightings, if Jacqueline was seen in downtown Coco by anybody, including Keith, why didn't many people see her in downtown Coco? Just heading across to see this dude. Pretty noisy spot here. It's okay. Hey,
9: how are you?
7: How are you? Nice to see you, Keith. Thanks for doing this.
8: Keith is from Kitchener, Ontario, and says he's been here in Costa Rica for 17 years, working mostly in kitchens. He's now a cook at a brew pub type place in Bihagua, about a 2-hour drive inland of Playa Coco. Keith's in a light gray baseball cap with a red maple leaf, gray sweat top, and black tartan pattern shorts.
7: Okay, so just tell me who you are as we go here and how you kind of fit into the story here.
9: Yeah, they were both customers at the restaurant I worked at. I worked at Coconuts.
7: Oh, okay. You were a chef or a cook?
9: Yeah. Okay. And they would always come in.
7: Sebastian and Jacqueline?
9: Yeah, both of them would always be in there talking.
7: Okay.
9: One day I saw on the cash register, there was a flyer saying she was missing.
7: Okay.
9: And I said, hey, that's those people that come in here all the time.
7: Okay, so you knew what she looked like. You knew that the person who was with Sebastian, you knew that she was Jacqueline and that what she looked like.
9: Yeah, exactly.
7: So then, like, how is it that you made this sighting?
9: I would just stand in front of the back of the liquor store after work and I have a drink. So I was just having my drink there and I saw this girl walk across the street. He pulled up in a car.
7: Who did?
9: Sebastian.
7: Oh.
9: And started asking me questions and all this and... Have you seen her? People have said they've seen her around here. Oh, no, I saw this crazy girl walking around here. Because that could be her. I'm like, she had blonde, curly hair, though.
7: So the person you saw was not Jacqueline?
9: No, because it was blonde, curly hair.
7: Quite tightly curled?
9: Yeah.
8: So Keith didn't see Jacqueline after all. But he does offer his opinions about Sebastian at the time.
9: And Sebastian was saying, well, if it was wet, if we got out of the shower, it would have been curly. Apparently this girl had been down there and they said, yeah, she was a little crazy, but her parents came and took her back home.
7: And so Sebastian was the first person to come and ask you if you'd seen her around?
9: Yeah.
7: Okay.
9: Yeah.
7: Okay. And did he ask you any other questions about her or just say that could be her and then leave?
9: That was pretty much it. Just that could be heard, kind of talked a little bit. I'm like, how are you doing? Any luck? He's like, no. I think there was about three or four people that had said they saw her at the liquor store where I was, and they saw her walking down towards the beach, which was the same direction this girl was going in.
8: This other woman that Keith saw is allegedly named Jocelyn. I have seen a photo of her, and while she has similarities with Jackie in her slimness and her hair color, even height, Jocelyn has a large tattoo on her hand, curly hair, and her face is not Jackie's. Despite that, Jocelyn was the subject of some mistaken identity sightings in the aftermath of Jackie's disappearance. Jocelyn was seen drinking around Playa Coco in the bars and on the beach. Keith wonders why Jackie wouldn't have been seen if she was in fact in Coco after she disappeared.
9: And if there's a picture at the Coconuts Bar and she walked by the Coconuts Bar where she'd always go in to drink,
10: yes,
9: and nobody noticed?
10: Yeah.
9: That kind of odd to me.
10: Did you hear anything else in the aftermath about stories, you know, I'm not talking about rumors, but any kind of credible stories about what might have happened to her or anything like that?
9: No. Okay. No.

0: Hola, Carol. Yo me llamo María
1: José. Carol was the last of the three people Sebastian told me had seen Jackie after she disappeared from the house on August 17th, 2021. Carol, a local, used to work at the Santorini restaurant in Playa Coco. Hello, Carol. We're talking to people who say they saw Jackie after she disappeared. We were told you saw her. Yes, I thought I had seen her. I used to work at a restaurant called Santorini. It's in Playa Coco Centro. They would always come eat there. Always a couple that looked in love and relaxed. On the day I saw her, I had gone to the liquor store to buy some cookies and some snacks to share with my co-workers. So I was at the register paying, and I looked toward the door and thought I saw her. Carol sees someone she thinks is Jackie waiting outside. Since I recognized her, I greeted her with a wave, just a simple hand wave, but when I went outside, she was no longer there.
0: Ella te saludó de regreso.
2: Ella me sonrió.
1: Did she say hi back? She smiled at me. The all-important question is, if this was Jackie, when was this sighting? I honestly don't remember exactly, but I saw her alone that day, like standing at the liquor store by herself. I didn't see her with her husband. When some days later, Carol sees a Facebook post about Jackie going missing, she messages Colleen and Gordon and tells them she might have seen Jackie and mentions that there is video surveillance at the store. They should check the cameras.
3: The only cases, no confirmed sightings.
4: Yeah.
3: No on camera, no confirmed sightings.
1: Police didn't see Jackie on tape. Carol says she went more than once to the store around this time and wonders if the OIJ was looking at the right day. Both Carol and Keith's recollections add up to some great uncertainty. Did Carol see Jackie? Did she see her after August 17th? If Carol saw the same blonde woman that others reported seeing near the liquor store, we now know that it was probably not Jackie. The OIJ file says that they looked into all reports of Jackie being seen, but determined that there were no credible sightings of her after August 17th, stating, "These sightings were investigated and discarded." Was the OIJ thorough and meticulous?
5: I received a message personally from a woman who said that they didn't want to give their name because they were afraid. But she said that she personally met Jacqueline at a local bar.
1: Jackie's friend Krista says there was one sighting that seemed very intriguing to her, next to a local watering hole on the beach called Claudio y Gloria's.
5: This woman who sent me the message said that she was there that day and that Jacqueline was sitting with a group of males, one of them being a guy named Michael, and that the woman had introduced herself to Jacqueline. And she said that Jacqueline was sitting there quietly, not much to say, while the guys were like drinking and laughing. And so she said that she introduced herself, and the woman said that her name was Jackie. And she said that Jacqueline said that she was from Canada, and then the Michael guy cut off the conversation. He had said that Jackie was his girlfriend, and then he cut off the conversation between the two women. Now, this would have been before Jacqueline went home for supper, because this was during the day, like around 2 or 3 in the afternoon.
1: Okay. Krista searches for and finds Michael in Coco at the very same bar he was supposedly with Jackie at, and he is questioned.
6: So did Michael say that he saw her?
5: He said that he had seen her running on the beach.
1: But that day?
5: Sorry, no, he said he was not sitting with her that day. But he knew who she was because he had previously seen her running on the beach.
2: 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I'm Rebecca Zanbergen. 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
0: What makes Quebec dance and sing? 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And savor some classics from the past. Singer-songwriter Florence Kay is your guide on C'est Formidable. After the news.
4: From CBC News, the world this hour, I'm Neil Herland. The search for a missing 11-year-old boy in Calgary has come to a tragic end. Calgary police say the body of Parker was found about 1 kilometer away from where he was last seen. The boy had autism and was nonverbal. As Dave Will reports, investigators say at this point there's no evidence of foul play.
5: It is with profound sadness that I can confirm that we have found the body of a small child, which we believe to be Parker.
6: Police Chief Katie McClellan shared the news late this afternoon. It came after police, fire, and search and rescue crews spent the day combing through an area. Police say today's search came after a tip from a member of the public who had found some clothing consistent with what Parker was last known to be wearing. CPS Sergeant Rich Wall says it's believed the boy entered a culvert and traveled into a network of tunnels.
7: We relocated the remains approximately 450 to 500 feet inside of the network of pipes.
6: Wall says the mission since his disappearance 2 weeks ago has always been to bring Parker home.
7: Yes, we are very sad and we are very deflated in the fact that we couldn't find him alive, but relieved that we've brought him home.
6: Dave Will, CBC News, Calgary.
4: The man who was already in prison for stabbing the novelist Salman Rushdie could serve even more time behind bars. Today, a U.S. federal jury convicted Hadi Mattar on 3 terrorism-related charges for the attack against Rushdie. The 28-year-old from Fairview, New Jersey, was found guilty of attempting to provide material support to the militant group Hezbollah. He's currently serving 25 years, and in November, he faces a potential life sentence. A U.S. Senate committee is planning to vote on holding Anthony Fauci in contempt. The former top U.S. infectious disease expert was tight-lipped before a U.S. Senate committee this morning.
8: Under the advice of my attorneys, I will invoke my right under the Fifth Amendment of the Constitution to refrain from answering your questions. Thank you.
4: Fauci invoked the Fifth Amendment dozens of times. The committee was demanding answers from Fauci about his handling of the COVID pandemic and the origins of the virus. Some Republican lawmakers have accused Fauci of misleading the American public about the pandemic. They include committee chair Rand Paul. In his opening remarks, Fauci accused Paul of trying to find any excuse to prosecute him. Ottawa will spend $1.6 billion to upgrade Via Rail's aging fleet of locomotives.
9: These new Via Rail locomotives will strengthen service on long-distance, rural, and remote routes.
4: Transport Minister Stephen McKinnon says 45 new engines will be on the tracks by 2031. McKinnon is also announcing more than $350 million to build an assembly plant and maintenance warehouse in Montreal. That project is expected to create 1,200 jobs. After years of progress, Canada's HIV infection rates are rising again, and new data shows the problem exists right across the country. Lauren Pelly has more.
10: I am very worried about what's coming our way.
11: Dr. Julio Montana is the executive director for the BC Centre for Excellence in HIV/AIDS. He says his team in Vancouver is seeing new HIV cases every single week. And there's a similar trend across Canada. The latest federal numbers show a nearly 23% spike in 2024 from 2 years earlier.
10: So what we're seeing is a resurgence of HIV, both new infections and AIDS, which was until 2 or 3 years ago persistently declining.
11: Jody Jollimore, executive director of the Canadian AIDS Treatment Information Exchange, pins the blame on stagnant federal funding.
12: There were no significant investments in the response. There were no sweeping policy changes.
11: In 2016, Canada committed to the goal of having 95% of those living with HIV formally diagnosed, but still hasn't hit that target. Lauren Pelly, CBC News, Toronto.
4: And that is your World This Hour. I'm Neil Herland.
13: And now the Environment Canada forecast for PEI. A few clouds tonight with fog patches developing, a low of 16 degrees. Then tomorrow, mainly cloudy with a few showers in the afternoon, wind becoming easterly 20 kilometres an hour, a high of 23 degrees feeling like 28. Tomorrow night, showers with risk of thunder showers, northeasterly wind 20 gusting to 40 kilometres an hour, a low of 15 degrees. And Friday, cloudy with 30% chance of showers, a high of 21.
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15: Salut et bienvenue à C'est formidable. Je m'appelle Florence K et je suis très heureuse d'être en votre compagnie pour la prochaine heure. 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Today, we embrace the best parts of summer. You'll take a musical trip to Barcelona with Freds, dream of endless sunny days with Evelyne Brochu, and celebrate Montreal's Olympic legacy with Loud. But first, here is Lebanese-Canadian artist Christa Maria with Le Cri, or The Scream.

was a disco-inspired song, Le Cri, or The Scream, by Christa Maria. She's a musical ambassador for Montreal's Lebanese community. She moved from Beirut to Quebec just a few years ago, but says her French has already picked up a full-fledged Quebec accent. Even though Montreal is now home, she says a part of her heart will always remain in Lebanon, and that one of her goals is to make her country proud through her music. Bet they already are. You're listening to C'est Formidable on CBC Music and CBC Radio, avec moi, Florence Cap. Coming up, an unforgettable affair. But first, when I was 19, I took my first solo trip to Spain. I spent an amazing week in Barcelona, going around the city by day and partying by night. One of my favorite places was a colorful public park that overlooks the city called Parc Güell. It had a way of inspiring creativity, and I could easily imagine myself writing music there. That's exactly what happened to Quebec artist Freds. When he was at a songwriting camp in Barcelona last summer, he began to create what would become this next song called Mademoiselle. It has a sunny, laid-back vibe that Fred says is directly inspired by Barcelona.

That was Le Résultat, or The Result, by Lille. It's the story of a woman who's torn between stability and passion. Although she falls deeply in love with someone outside her relationship and comes close to leaving everything behind, she ultimately chooses to stay with her partner. But before she says goodbye, she tells her lover that no matter what path she chose, what they shared was real and unforgettable. This is C'est Formidable avec moi, Florence K, sur les ondes de CBC Music et CBC Radio. Coming up, I'll take you courtside, but for now, we're already deep into summer. And if you're anything like me, you might already feel that familiar mix of joy and nostalgia that comes with this time of year. Summer always seems to fly by. We wait months for these warm days, the long evenings, the spontaneous adventures, and then somehow, before we know it, we're talking about back-to-school season and plans for the fall. So rather than count the weeks we have left, let's enjoy the one we're in. Let's hold on to that feeling of endless summer just a little longer. Here is Evelyne Brochu with Été Infini, or Infinite Summers.

Salut tout le monde, ici Vandou et vous écoutez l'émission C'est formidable sur les ondes de CBC Radio et CBC Music. Peace.

that was Courtside by Luis Clavis. The title says it all. Instead of being in the middle of the action, he chooses to watch from the sidelines. It's a playful song about taking a step back from the rat race to find a little more peace in simply being present. This is C'est Formidable avec moi, Florence K, on CBC Music and CBC Radio. Coming up, a cocktail from Montreal artist D. Joyce. But first, Catherine Van Doesburg. She comes from Amos in Quebec's Abitibi region. Her new album explores a period of life many of us can relate to, your 20s. It's filled with questions and uncertainty about the future. That feeling of moving forward without always knowing exactly where you're going. Well, Catherine says many of her ideas come to her at night when everything is quiet and there's room for that kind of reflection. Those late night thoughts and emotions became a goldmine for her songwriting. Interestingly, it was only after the album was complete that she realized how often the night appeared in her songs. In fact, it became the backdrop for much of the record. From that new album, here is Plus Rien à Se Dire, or Nothing Left to Say to You, by Catherine Van Doesburg.

Bonjour, ici Catherine Van Osburgh. Vous écoutez l'émission C'est formidable, animée par Florence K sur les ondes de CBC Radio et CBC Music. Bonne écoute!

That was DJoyce and Skiltek with Cocktail Sugar. It's off of DJoyce's new record called L'Heure d'Aimer, or The Time to Love. Merci d'être à l'écoute de C'est Formidable sur CBC Music et CBC Radio. I'm Florence K. Il y a juste l'écho de ma voix qui peut me résonner, or only the echo of my own voice can talk sense into me. That's a line from Soraï's song called Dommage, or Too Bad. Her music is full of confidence and self-affirmation. That's because growing up queer, Soraï often felt alone. She didn't see many people like her in music or on TV, so now she creates the kind of music she wishes she'd had back then, a place where people can feel seen, understood, and a little more confident. Here is Dommage, or Too Bad, by Soraï.

That was Dommage or Too Bad by Sorail. You're listening to your weekly hour of francophone music sur les ondes de CBC Music et CBC Radio avec moi, Florence K. One of the simplest ways to boost your mood is to keep a gratitude journal. The idea is easy. When you take a moment to notice the good things in your life, it can help increase positive emotions and make you more aware of the beauty that's already around you. Well, Ingrid Saint-Pierre recently shared some of the little joys she's been grateful for lately. A pink moon on her birthday, wandering through the tiniest streets of Paris, unicorn ice cream with her kids, and a few glasses of bubbly. And what about you? If you made a list of the little and big moments that brought you joy over the past few weeks, what would be on it? Maybe a conversation with a friend, a beautiful sunset, a cup of coffee while you watch the sunrise, or maybe this next song. This is Ingrid Saint-Pierre with Le Paquebot, or The Ocean Liner.

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1: That was up-and-coming artist Leo with Cicatrice or Scar. It's a song about how both people and life leave their marks on us. Some experiences hurt, some help us grow, and most do a little bit of both. You're listening to C'est Formidable avec moi sur les ondes de CBC Music et CBC Radio. Coming up, the award-winning Billy Dupage. But first, Montreal hosted the Olympics 50 years ago today. It was a big deal. And to mark this anniversary, Loud wrote a brand new song about his love for his city. But instead of looking back with nostalgia, he paints a portrait of the Montreal of today, which, as you know, is a creative, diverse, inclusive city that's always reinventing itself. I love my home. So the song is a tribute to Montreal's Olympic legacy, a celebration of the city as it exists now, and of the people who call it home. Here is D'où je viens, or Where I Come From, by Loud.

that was Panne Électrique, or Power Outage, by Billy Dupage. And things have definitely been lighting up for her lately. Last year, she won the Breakthrough Artist Award at the Gala de la Disque, which is Quebec's equivalent of the Juno Awards. Then, just a few months ago, she was named Revelation of the Year at the SOCAN Awards, which celebrates excellence in songwriting and music publishing in Canada. I'm Florence K. This is CBC Music and CBC Radio. Vous écoutez C'est Formidable. Coming up, I'll take you to a special studio nestled in the woods in Quebec's eastern townships. But first, turning 30 can bring a whole new set of questions for a lot of people. Questions about relationships, family, career, and whether the life you're building actually reflects what you want. That's exactly what inspired New Brunswick artist Émilie Landry's new song called Un jour à la fois, or One Day at a Time.

that was Promenade by Erwan. It was recorded at the Waterhouse Studio in Sutton in Quebec's Eastern Townships. It's not your typical studio. It's tucked away in nature, and it's a place where artists can make music without the usual distractions. Merci d'être à l'écoute de ces formidables sur CBC Music et CBC Radio avec moi, Florence K. What do Ice Cube, Papa Roach, and Wyclef Jean have in common? They all performed at Festivois this summer in a town that's right between Montreal and Quebec City called Trois-Rivières. And alongside those big international names were some fantastic francophone artists like Maëja and Gabrielle Fredette. These two have been collaborating for a few years now and have built a huge following on social media thanks to their chemistry, their authenticity, and their catchy pop songs. Here they are now with Demain, ça ira, or Tomorrow Will Be Better.

0: That was Demain, ça ira, or Tomorrow Will Be Better by Maëja and Gabrielle Fredette. And that's what ends our show today. C'est Formidable is your weekly hour of francophone music on CBC Music and CBC Radio. I'm Florence K, and I love to share my favorite francophone songs with you every week. Un immense merci à ma merveilleuse équipe, producer Pete Morey, senior producer Sonia Arab, and executive producer Mark MacArthur. Merci d'avoir été avec nous et à la semaine prochaine. Thank you for being with us, and I'll see you next week.
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2: It has been years since a Massachusetts museum that was not an aquarium received a one-star review, naming it the worst aquarium ever. Now it's going viral thanks to that cutting critique.
3: From CBC News, The World This Hour, I'm Neil Herland. We begin in Calgary, where the search for a missing 11-year-old boy with autism is over tonight. Parker vanished 13 days ago, but on Wednesday he was found dead. The CBC's Ina Sadu has more.
4: Like everyone else, we hoped for a different outcome.
5: Hope has turned to heartbreak in Calgary. The city's police chief says they have found the body of a young boy believed to be Parker. The 11-year-old was autistic and nonverbal. He was last seen on July 16th, wandering without a shirt, wearing noise-canceling headphones. The search to find him was extensive, but in the end, it was a tip from the public that made the difference. Someone spotted a shoe consistent with the ones Parker was wearing. That led searchers to an area off a busy highway. Chief Katie McLellan says they believe Parker wandered into a network of tunnels.
6: The Calgary Fire Department required specialized equipment to enter the tunnel system, as the conditions were extremely unsafe.
5: Police call this a somber day, saying their thoughts are with Parker's family and friends and are thanking everyone who helped search for the little boy. Ina Sadu, CBC News, Calgary.
3: And we're following another major story in Calgary. WestJet and its flight attendants have agreed to a plan on how to wind down operations ahead of a potential labor disruption. Flight attendants at Canada's second largest airline voted in favor of strike action earlier this month. They could walk off the job or be locked out this Sunday. WestJet says the agreement to wind down is not a sign that talks are going badly or a guarantee that operations will stop. CBC is learning new details about the Canadian intern accused of spying at NATO's military headquarters. Belgian prosecutors allege the woman was part of a criminal organization. Jonathan Gatehouse reports.
7: Her legal name is Biwei Zhang. She's in her 30s and recently graduated with a master's in computer science from the University of Ottawa, and her resume lists a series of jobs with high-profile organizations over the past decade, including the World Trade Organization in Geneva and the European Space Agency in Italy. Under Belgian law, suspects are not identified until the charges go to trial, but we were able to identify Zhang through her CV, academic writings, and various social media profiles. We did find a Federal Court of Canada ruling about Biwei Zhang, one that found she had committed fraud in a job application. And that's a finding that one would think might raise questions about someone seeking a sensitive job with NATO. We've reached out to Zhang, but have not yet received a response. And of course, we should note that none of these charges have been tested in the court. Jonathan Gatehouse, CBC News, Toronto.
3: The U.S. military says it launched strikes on Iranian targets tonight in response to Iran's attack on American forces earlier this week. It's a further escalation after a period of calm between the two sides. The Global Soccer Federation, FIFA, has long been accused of corruption and enriching itself. Now it's getting serious pushback over its latest money-making scheme. The plan to partially sell game rights to private investors is sparking condemnation. Michelle Song reports.
8: FIFA plans to create a subsidiary called FIFA Forward Enterprises to sell 20% of its commercial rights to private investors, including a firm run by Joshua Kushner, the brother of U.S. President Donald Trump's son-in-law, Jared Kushner. But the proposal has sparked major backlash.
9: It's just another dark day for the sport.
8: Europe's soccer body UEFA says the game is not FIFA's to sell, calling an emergency meeting of its members for Thursday. CONCACAF, the North and Central American Soccer Federation, says it was blindsided by the lack of prior consultation. Gareth Wheeler is a commentator for One Soccer.
9: This opens the door for more outside influence, where decision-making is made more from a position of profit than the play on the field.
8: FIFA has given its 211 member federations a deadline of September 19th to vote. Michelle Song, CBC News, Toronto.
3: And that's the CBC News.
10: And now the Environment Canada forecast for PEI. A few clouds tonight with fog patches developing, a low of 16 degrees. Then tomorrow, mainly cloudy with a few showers in the afternoon, wind becoming easterly 20 kilometres an hour, a high of 23 degrees feeling like 28. Tomorrow night, showers with risk of thunder showers, northeasterly wind 20 gusting to 40 kilometres an hour, a low of 15 degrees. And Friday, cloudy with 30% chance of showers, a high of 21.
2: Hello, I'm Lauren McGuinness.
11: Good evening, I'm Chris Howden. This is As It Happens, the Midnight Edition. Tonight.
2: Too big for his bridges. When it comes to the Gordie Howe Bridge, a Conservative MP says Prime Minister Mark Carney has gone too far and conceded too much to Donald Trump.
11: At half staff, the manager of a Florida restaurant is forced to suspend some of his Haitian employees after their work permits aren't extended. He says that has left them and him in a troubled state of limbo.
2: Bottle episode. A fisherman finds a message in a bottle in a New Jersey wetland and then finds the woman who wrote it more than 50 years ago and learns the story behind it.
11: A hero's farewell. For 28 years, the late Michael Coyle spent his spare time working on a search and rescue team in BC. A fellow volunteer says he was exactly who you'd want with you in the mountains.
2: The Ballad of the Balladeer will pay tribute to the late Irish musician and actor Glenn Hansard, who starred in the movie The Commitments and approached his music with a singular commitment.
11: And this is the yawning at the painful aquarium. A one-star online review said a Massachusetts whaling museum had the, quote, worst aquarium ever. Now the museum has gone viral for putting that insult on its merchandise. As it happens, the Wednesday edition, radio that has seen lousy aquariums and tanks, but no thanks.

0: It was meant to be a point of connection between Canada and the U.S. Instead, it continues to be a bone of contention. The bridge between Detroit and Windsor finally opened earlier this week, is expected to carry more than 40% of the commercial traffic that travels through that corridor. As we've discussed exhaustively, its opening has been fraught with tension between the American and Canadian governments. And last week, things got muddier when Prime Minister Mark Carney suggested that bridge toll revenue would be split with the U.S. only after accounting for the debt Canada took on during construction, which seemed to contradict the text of a new agreement in principle. Now the Conservative Party is urging a House Standing Committee to study the bridge deal, and today the committee met to discuss that. Shuvaloy Majumdar is the Conservative Shadow Minister for Canada-U.S. Relations. We reached him in Toronto.
1: Shuvaloy Majumdar, you're not a member of this standing committee that met today, so you weren't in the meeting, but what would they be looking into if you had your way?
2: Well, my colleagues and I work closely together on all files, including this one. And I'm very grateful for the presence of Conservatives from Windsor and across Canada to be able to hold the government to account. What we want to understand is the nature of the bad deal that Prime Minister Carney made over the Gordie Howe Bridge. There are details that are still left to be told that are important, particularly on how our capital, our money, Canadian taxpayer money, have been siphoned into an American fund and to what purposes those funds are being dedicated to. That's probably one of the major issues that we want more disclosure and more transparency on with respect to the bad deal that the Prime Minister made and then lied to the country about.
1: The text of the deal is publicly available, to be clear. Explain the allegation, the accusation you're making about siphoning money into an American account.
2: One part of the deal was that Canadian capital, not pre-debt as the Prime Minister had said, or not after we had paid debt, rather, as the Prime Minister has said, but that net revenue would now then be appropriated into a fund called the Canada-United States Economic Development Fund. And that fund is opaque. We don't know where that money is going to be dispatched. We do know that Canada is there only in name and in money. And the question that I'm posing to the Prime Minister and to Minister LeBlanc is that money going to be used to refurbish the competitive Ambassador Bridge in Windsor, one that's in disrepair and owned by an American with deep connections to the American administration?
1: The Prime Minister said he, quote, should have been clearer in his comments when he talked about revenue splitting and when Canadian debts on this will be addressed. You're characterizing that as a lie. What makes you say that?
2: Well, he said one thing and then delivered another. He originally insisted it was net debt. His finance minister is out explaining it as net debt. Then they mixed up the words by saying net revenue. They misled the country in terms of what the nature was for the deal that they capitulated to the United States on over the Gordie Howe Bridge. They have not offered clarity as to where the funds are going to be provided. And only after significant pressure from the press and from the opposition did the Prime Minister have the terms of the agreement in principle published. But the specifics of the deal have yet to be disclosed. Any side letters, side arrangements around the deal have not been disclosed. And the use of Canadian money on the American side of the border has not been disclosed.
1: As you know, the opening of the bridge and the, you know, ability to move traffic through this corridor across the border hung in the balance. I hear you objecting to the deal and characterizing it from you know, your perspective, but what would you have done differently?
2: This sits in a string of concessions that Prime Minister Carney has made to the United States administration. Over the last year and a half, the Prime Minister had the benefit of the opposition and the public to build Canadian strength and negotiate a successful deal for North America and for the United States and Canada. Instead of doing so, he's pursued a policy of wait and see. What we have seen is that our country has been made vulnerable to these ad hoc negotiations from a very tough and very unpredictable negotiator in Washington. I mean, President Trump should stop using this country and our people as a punching bag. And our country deserves a government prepared to fight for its self-existence and for its livelihoods.
1: On the matter of this file, the Gordie Howe Bridge, what would you have done differently?
2: To my point, this is yet another concession in a string of concessions without building the kind of leverage that Canadians require to negotiate a successful deal with the United States. This type of vulnerability that the Prime Minister has exposed us to, which allows the U.S. administration to pursue ad hoc tariffs and negotiations on individual issues rather than a comprehensive deal, has come at a massive price to Canadians.
1: Whether the deal is a good deal or a bad deal, of course, is subjective. But to be clear, I want to give you a chance. Are you saying you're concerned about corruption in this deal and dishonesty?
2: This is a bad deal, I think, by every objective metric. Canadians did not come out ahead in any single way. We had made a good deal in 2012 when Prime Minister Harper first announced the Gordie Howe Bridge. It is a monument to our potential as North America. Now we've seen Prime Minister Carney concede and capitulate to the United States on a particular deal that is an important piece of infrastructure, which never would have needed to have been made had we made the right decisions all along. There is obviously questions about coercion and corruption, because now we don't know to what degree the United States will be able to control the price of the Canadian bridge, the bridge that Canadians paid for and built. And we don't know to what degree and to what use the money will be put towards on the Canadian side.
1: You've said things would have gone differently under your leadership and under conservative leadership. How would you have put pressure on the United States to get to a better deal?
2: If conservatives had been in power for the last year and a half, we would have unleashed our resources with shovel-ready projects, partnered with First Nations within 6 months. We would have built AutoPac 2.0, increasing production for Canadian and American auto production in global market share. We would have built a strategic reserve for Canadian

0: increase our national strengths, to understand that we are in a different environment that we would have been able to negotiate with the United States across the array of our relationship, confident and successful partnership for both our countries.
1: Conservative Ontario Premier Doug Ford joined the Prime Minister to celebrate the deal. Is the Conservative Premier of Ontario taking too narrow a view of this?
0: I think the opening of the Gordie Howe Bridge itself is a monument to Canada. My view is that, you know, this is a bridge that will be good for our countries collectively in the future. But I think the deal is a bad deal for Prime Minister Carney.
1: Mr. Majumdar, I really appreciate you speaking with us. Thank you.
0: Thanks, Warren.
2: Shuvaloy Majumdar is the Conservative Shadow Minister for Canada-U.S. Relations. We reached him in Toronto.

0: When people tuck a message into a bottle and throw it out into the ocean, that is the start of a story. The story is only completed when someone finds it. But of course, there's no guarantee that that will happen in a reasonable time frame or that it will happen at all. For Alison Spencer, it did happen, but it took 53 years. Ms. Spencer recently heard from a man named John Cotterman in New Jersey, over 900 kilometers away. He was cleaning up wetlands as part of his work with the Tidelands Initiative when he came upon a bottle that she hadn't seen since 1973. We reached John Cotterman in Avalon, New Jersey, and Alison Spencer in Milan, Michigan.
1: John, why don't we start with you? How common is it to find a message in a bottle doing your cleanup work?
2: I've learned in the last few years it's pretty common. I can come across possibly one a week or one a month.
1: That's incredible. Why did this one stand out to you?
2: Just that it was in an old soda bottle. When I picked it up and could see something inside, you know, like it looked like a piece of paper kind of rolled tight. And I was like, oh, wow, it's like, you know, the bottle's old. This one definitely has to be an older message. And then I peeked into it and I could see the first line that said this was set adrift on August 20th, 1973. And I was like, oh my gosh. Like, yeah, we got a good one here. I mean, they set it adrift before I was even born.
1: Alison, I want to bring you into the conversation, of course. Do you have the letter handy?
3: Yes, I do.
1: Would you be so kind as to read it for us?
3: Of course. So the letter says, this bottle was set adrift on August 20th, 1973 on Second Street Beach, Ocean City, as my captors were transporting me to an island offshore in the Atlantic. Please notify my family that a band of ruthless sponge fishermen are forcing me to dive for them in shark-infested waters. Please return this note to my home, and it gives our address in Bernardsville, where we grew up. And you may have just saved my life. Thank you. And it's signed Laurie Blair.
1: Wow, an incredible emergency or an incredible imagination.
3: Incredible imagination.
1: Right. Tell us about what you remember about that day with your sister 53 years ago.
3: Well, it's funny because I'm sure we expected it to be found pretty quickly. And when it wasn't, I never gave it another thought. But when John showed me a picture of the note, it shocked me into remembrance because it's my handwriting on the note. My mother had four children, and I'm guessing that maybe this was a day that wasn't a great beach day, but she was always looking for ways to get us outside, out of the house. And I remember that she suggested that it would be such a fun idea to write a note and put it in a bottle, and then we kids should go on down to the beach and take care of that, give it a send-off. So Laurie's the one with the imagination and always coming up with crazy stories, and she wanted to write this fanciful story about being kidnapped, but she didn't know how to spell all the words at 9 years old. So I was 16 at the time. I offered to write it for her.
1: I'm struck by your penmanship, honestly, and then this collaboration. John, when you got into that bottle and saw that note, what did you think? Did you think, I've got to go rescue this person from those sponge fishermen or what?
2: No, I'm a

0: fisherman, it kind of didn't really all add up in my mind, and I kind of knew right away like that this was child prank, and it kind of takes you into like a different time of before the internet and you know what kids did for fun.
1: How did you decide you wanted to connect this letter to the people who wrote it?
0: Well, just with social media, I feel like nowadays it's sort of, you know, the best avenue to really try to find the writer of the letter. So I posted it on a popular Ocean City page, and by the end of the day, I was talking with Allison. You know, a lot of people came together on the Facebook page and did some investigatory work. There was a gentleman who tracks down missing family members for people, and he used some of the tools that he had and was able to track her down.
1: Allison, I don't know if it was the phone call or if it was the first time you saw an image of the letter or when you touched it, but what was the moment for you that woke up these memories and brought you back to that time in your life with your sister?
2: It was definitely just seeing my own handwriting. When this gentleman who tracked me down and then he put me in touch with John, he had sent me a link to the Facebook posting that John had made. So I could clearly see the bottle there. He had a picture of the bottle. He had a picture of the letter. And yeah, seeing my writing and then recognizing my sister's mischief brought it all back.
1: What do you see as the meaning of this, as you know, as you hold that paper in your hand now?
2: It seems very miraculous to me that this note came back to me because it means so much. Since my sister passed away 9 years ago, she had breast cancer and she died, you know, only in her 50s. And I really miss her a lot. So it's really a wonderful, special thing to me that the note came back. And I believe that the series of events that result in a miracle are first set into motion when people with good hearts are doing good works. And that is John. John does good work down there in the wetlands. And I'm so impressed with the efforts he makes to clean up the environment. I became a biology teacher. That was my career all my life. And anyone who's taking care of the environment is tops in my book. And then the fact that he cared enough to try and reach out and find me is just very special.
1: John, what do you make of all of this?
0: I get a little choked up just listening to our talk. just doing the nonprofit work, cleaning up. I got to meet like a lot of wonderful people in the community. And, you know, I feel like this is kind of another example of that, like, you know, just meeting her and talking with her. She's really well-spoken and just a wonderful lady and you know, just being able to give her something that, you know, she was really grateful for is, makes all the work a little bit more meaningful.
2: And, you know, John, even though I live very far away from the Jersey Shore, I still get back to Ocean City at least once a year. I meet my cousin there generally every spring. And I would hope that maybe one of these years I'll get a chance to connect and meet you in person.
0: Oh, that would be fantastic. I would love that.
1: Oh, that's wonderful. Allison, I want to keep Lori in this conversation too. What do you think she would make of all of this?
2: I think she would be smirking and laughing. She had the best sense of humor. She never opened her mouth that a wisecrack didn't come out. So I think she would be wildly entertained by these events.
1: Well, I suppose we should ask you to stay on the line, you two, so you can make arrangements to do a beach cleanup together in Ocean City or something. You plan that encounter.
0: That'd be fun.
1: It's great to get to speak with both of you. Thank you very much.
2: You're welcome.
0: Oh, thank you.
2: Nice speaking with you.
3: John Cotterman found a message in a bottle written by Allison Spencer back in 1973, which she has now retrieved. We reached Ms. Spencer in Milan, Michigan, and Mr. Cotterman in Avalon, New Jersey.

0: When someone posts a scathing review of you on the internet, you have a choice. You can do nothing at all. You can respond with a reasoned critique of their critique, which, of course, runs the risk of escalating until your rational rebuttal devolves into typing, "Shut up, I hate you," in all caps. Or you can lean into it and base a whole marketing campaign on a stranger's snarky criticism. That's what the New Bedford Whaling Museum has done. Amanda McMullen is the president and CEO of the museum. We reached her in New Bedford, Massachusetts.
1: Amanda, what did this reviewer say about your museum those few years ago?
2: Yes, it was in during the pandemic, height of 2020, and we received a one-star review calling us the worst aquarium ever.
1: Did that sting?
2: Actually, Lauren, no. We, as a staff, thought it was hysterical. Thought because we're not remotely an aquarium. We are a museum. We're a historical society for the south coast of Massachusetts. The notion, we have five whale skeletons, but we are far from an aquarium. And so we found the whole thing pretty hysterical. So no, we did not dwell on it too much at the time.
1: Do you think they came looking for an aquarium, or do you think they were just messing with you?
2: Well, I only know now, actually, as of this week, because the local reporters here were able to track down the reviewer. And at the time, he was a high school student, and they were playing some pranks on local companies and thought it was just sort of a funny spoof during the pandemic when they were bored. So it was sort of silly teenage pranks, if you will.
1: And now an unknowing collaborator in something that's going like a rocket ship.
2: Yes, we're going to make sure to get him some sweatshirts. That's on our list of fulfillment orders. He's top of the list.
1: Okay. Well, let's get into the sweatshirts you're talking about. What made you decide to capitalize on this review beginning last fall?
2: You know, again, as I said, like the team just thought it was funny, and it's sort of become what really is sort of a family joke. We would sort of laugh all the time about it. And it was our visitor experience manager, a woman named Emily Rosno, who oversees the store and does all of our merchandising. And she had seen, I think it was many years ago, that a Texas barbecue restaurant had actually posted a review and made shirts out of it. And she thought, well, wouldn't that be funny with this one review that we always got a kick out of? So honestly, after many months of encouraging her that it's really okay and take a gamble, and she was ironically worried about having too much inventory, which is today not a problem, that she did decide to go for it. She's an artist. So she designed the skeleton on the front, which is a sperm whale, which is one of our skeletons in the museum, and did the design of the back. And we launched it late last fall in time for holiday shopping and for an annual festival that we have celebrating Herman Melville and obviously his epic tale, Moby Dick, which starts here in New Bedford, Massachusetts. So we saw great success for the t-shirts, and there was one sweatshirt at the time over the winter, and we really chalked it up as a big success. It was a lead seller, and the spring rolled around, and in a funny moment, we'd actually been working to build a actual fish tank in one of our galleries that we were renovating, but it is far from an aquarium, Lauren. It's a modest fish tank, if you will. And so our marketing team thought, oh, well, let's kick up the t-shirts again and we'll put out a funny post. And that was about 2 weeks ago. I think the post said something along the lines of, well, this is awkward. Now we actually have an aquarium. So we've had a lot of fun with it. As you can see, we've really leaned into it.
1: You had said at one point, the colleague of yours who runs the store was a little worried you had too much merchandise, too much inventory. What has happened this week?
2: Oh my gosh, we can barely keep up, but we are getting there. We are getting there. And we've had a van that has run back and forth getting hundreds, batches of 400 and 500 t-shirts at a time. We have orders over 2,000 in about, you know, less than a week. And we're getting close to being up to date on all the fulfillment. We're maybe a day behind because the story keeps continuing and people really appreciate the humor and the satire and sort of that we're having fun with it.
1: What's it like when you're all, you know, the staff and you're all together and you're, you know, taping boxes, fulfilling orders, whatever it might be, but also just experiencing this moment of attention and kind of fame?
2: I guess. you know, we're in the museum, so I don't know that we feel famous per se. We sort of see and hear some of the social media posts. You know, I think every one of us has told a story that we're hearing from people from elementary school or high school, and sort of people coming out of the woodwork to say, how can we get a shirt? And we are directing everyone to the online store because that's the fastest way to get a shirt. And that's the best way for orders to move out. It is really bonding though for the team. And I think everyone is really proud. Proud of the institution and on us, like just a humane level, proud of Emily, you know, early in her career and kind of went for it. And I mean, anyone who works in an industry that's really a labor of love, if you will, I mean, working at museums is a passion. And so when someone is taking a shine to your institution, you feel great.
1: Are you nervous? Like, could this get away on you if it got too popular?
2: I don't think so. I mean, I think we feel like at some point this simmers down. I think with the world of social media that we're not seeing that because every new story that hits, we hear from someone in another part of the world. I'll be doing an interview live in Australia. So I think, you know, I certainly don't expect that this will be the buzz for in perpetuity. And we definitely, like the first 5 days felt like, ooh, how are we going to keep up with these orders? But I will say we have such a great community around us. We immediately had, I've got a great board of trustees. They were in on Monday with tape guns, making boxes for us. So we were all ready for the big dump of shirts that came in on Tuesday. And they're all out at this point. So I think it's been great to see from a team camaraderie standpoint. It's really, you know, again, we're less than 50 employees. And so this sense of the attention and that people love this museum. We love this museum. We love this community. And seeing that other people are loving it so much has been really great.
1: What's the learning? Maybe it's for you, for Emily, for the team about harnessing the power of a snide review online.
2: You know, the biggest piece for me as I take a step back, Lauren, is that you cannot plan for these things. You could try to be thoughtful in how you express yourself on social media. But I think the biggest learning for me is that it's such a genuine, authentic moment, and you cannot fabricate that. New Bedford is a great, authentic, gritty city. It's a very proud city. And so I think we really thought the sweatshirt and t-shirt initially were going to be kind of a badge of honor for people around town. And I think everyone's happy to share New Bedford with the world.
1: Amanda, good of you to speak with us from the worst aquarium ever. Thank you.
2: Thank you.
0: Amanda McMullen is the president and CEO of the New Bedford Whaling Museum. She's in New Bedford, Massachusetts.

Glenn Hansard did not do things in half measures, and he did a lot of things. Mr. Hansard fronted the Irish rock band The Frames. He toured and recorded constantly as a solo artist, and he played musicians in two classic movies made decades apart. In 1991, he appeared as the guitar player in the fictional band The Commitments in the film of the same name. And in 2006, he played a busker in the film Once, which became a low-budget box office smash. He was brought onto the film by its director, an old bandmate, who initially just wanted him to help write the songs, but reluctantly stepped in to play the lead when Cillian Murphy dropped out, fearing his voice wouldn't do the songs justice. Glenn Hansard died today in a motorcycle crash outside Dublin. He was 56. He and his co-star Markéta Irglova went on to win the Oscar for Best Original Song for a haunting ballad that echoes through your head for days after seeing Once. This is Falling Slowly.

0: It's yet another blow for thousands of people with temporary protected status in the United States. Last month, the Supreme Court ruled to strip immigrants of the humanitarian status that allowed them to live in the U.S., but court challenges over the decision continued, and for weeks that meant many TPS holders had their work permits temporarily extended. But this week, many of those authorizations began to expire, leaving workers with no choice but to go back to their home countries. Bobby Kaczynski is the general manager of the Half Shell Raw Bar in Florida, which employs Haitian staff members with temporary protected status. We reached him in Key West.
1: Bobby, what has this uncertainty of not knowing if the people you work with could continue or not looked like for you and your team?
2: It was a lot of stress. We had to make quite a few different schedules with or without our employees. They were scared. They don't know what to do, what to think, how to act. They weren't getting clear information either.
1: What have those conversations been like between you and the people who were working at your bar?
2: At first, it was informational. It's saying, hey, this is what I need. I can't tell them exactly the paperwork I needed by law. I can say, you have to bring me something. If you want to stay employed, I need something for immigration saying that you have applied for something. And as the weeks gone on, they didn't bring me anything. And then it's got to be where, hey, it was supposed to be Friday. I think the 25th was supposed to be the last day. Then I extended to the 27th. And then Tuesday morning, I met with my six employees who I lost and explained them the situation, what I'm trying to do, and where we're at right now with their employment. And that, let's give it a week. I'll give you off this week. I'll pay you for the week. I'll give you severance pay at the end of the week. But I hope that something changes with our government.
1: These six people, you didn't let them go. You said, let's figure out what we can do in a week?
2: Yeah, I figured there's not that great information out there. I've read someplace that I do not fire them, suspend them for a week, hoping that somebody in our crazy government would get their act together, that extend TPS, that I could bring them back easily.
1: This affects six people, as you understand it right now, who work for you. How right. many people, how many employees do you have with temporary protected status?
2: I have a third of my workforce. I have 25 Haitian employees. Out of those 25, six are in a category called A12, which TPS affects. The other 19 employees are in a category called C08. They are protected right now from TPS, but they can be picked up anytime and hassled and questioned about their citizenship or their status.
1: What have those Haitian employees and coworkers of yours told you about how they're coping?
2: They're scared. They don't want to go back to Haiti. They think they'll be murdered. They think they'll be held for ransom. They are really in a tough situation right now. They're scared to go out of their homes. They're scared to go shopping, taking their kids to school. They all lost their driving licenses, privileges on Friday, the 25th. So technically none of the Haitians, I think we have about 90,000 in South Florida, are permitted to drive. So it's a really tough situation for them. They're all scared.
1: We've heard from other Haitians with temporary protected status on this show, people who have told us similar things. They fear for their lives if they're forced to return home. As far as you can tell, the people that you're working with, do they have anywhere to go, any support, any plan?
2: There is some support in Key West. Our motto is One Human Family, and there is a group of individuals who are helping them out with proper information and packets on what to say and do if you get stopped, how to transfer your car title to somebody else in your family if you get deported back to Haiti, that type of thing. Other than that, there's not much else. The Catholic Church is helping out. Everybody's helping out in Key West, but there's really little avenue for them to go to.
1: We're talking about life and death stuff here, but what about you? What kind of impact has the departure of some and the uncertainty others are facing from your team had on your business?
2: Well, it's going to increase labor costs. I lost 30 shifts, five employees, 30 shifts a week. There's nobody to refill those shifts. There's nobody coming through the door to apply for a job because everybody in Key West is in the same situation. It's a lot of stress for me, a lot of stress for the managers. The managers are all working extra jobs right now. We're working in the kitchen. We're working on the floor. We're doing everything we can to keep the restaurant open and give great customer service.
1: I understand many of these people who work with you have been with the restaurant for a long time. Have I got that right?
2: Yes, I have two or three generations at one time or the other over the past 10, 12, 15 years.
1: So in that context, in the interpersonal relationship and the relationship you have with people and their families and their relatives, what toll is this taking on you and your team personally?
2: Well, we treat them like family. We celebrate their birthdays, their anniversaries, their birth of their children and everything, their death in their family. We celebrate all that. We have a very close-knit family down here in Key West. I've been with the company for 35 years. My average Haitian employee is 9 years, but I have employees for 10 to 15 years of Haitian nationality. I had tears in my eyes yesterday when I had to tell some of my employees, you can't come to work. They had tears in their eyes. I got tears in my eyes. I mean, we take it very personal.
1: Oof, that's quite a moment. And I appreciate you sharing it with us.
2: My pleasure.
1: Legally, like various court challenges around the Supreme Court decision are still unfolding, as our listeners heard. Are you at all optimistic that your colleagues might find ways to remain in the U.S. and that you might be able to keep employing them?
2: I hope they do remain in Key West in the United States. I will not be able to employ them legally. The fines are very, very extensive for a business to employ people after you verify. I hope that they do not get picked up and they just try to ride the storm out until somebody gets their act together in the government and makes some sort of legal pathway to citizenship or work visa or permit.
1: Bobby, it's trying circumstances, obviously, for the people you work with and for you at your business. So I appreciate you taking the time to speak with us.
2: Oh, anytime. Appreciate the opportunity.
0: Bobby Kaczynski is the general manager of the Half Shell Raw Bar in Florida. We reached him in Key West.

0: Today, Dr. Anthony Fauci testified in Washington, facing senators who pressed him on the origins of the coronavirus, his advice on lockdowns during his tenure leading the National Institute of Allergy and Infectious Diseases, and the contents of his pandemic-era diary. If you missed it, it won't take you long to get up to speed. In the next 8 seconds, you'll learn as much as the senators who questioned him did over 3 hours this morning.
1: On the advice of counsel, I respectfully decline to answer, based upon my rights under the Fifth Amendment of the Constitution.
0: The doctor repeated that answer to every question from members of the Senate Homeland Security and Governmental Affairs Committee, chaired by his longtime critic, Senator Rand Paul. Senator Paul promised to hold a vote to hold Dr. Fauci in contempt of Congress over the stonewalling. He also had one of Dr. Fauci's attorneys removed from the proceedings today. Here's how Dr. Fauci explained his decision to decline to answer questions today in his opening statement.
2: Dr. Anthony Fauci, you are recognized for 5 minutes for your opening statement.
1: I served at the NIH for over 54 years, 38 of those as director of the National Institute of Allergy and Infectious Diseases. Over that period, I proved that I believe in and respect the value of legitimate congressional oversight. In fact, I testified before and or briefed Senate and House committees well over 200 times over those 38 years. During and after the COVID pandemic, I have appeared multiple times for hearings in the Senate and the House, usually under oath, and sat for several days-long transcribed sworn interviews answering questions about the very issues that are now the subject of this hearing. However, given Senator Paul's obvious obsession with calling for my prosecution, his repeated slanderous comments about me, and recently his publicly releasing my unredacted personal diary aimed at embarrassing and intimidating me, the only conclusion I can reach is that the sole reason he is calling me before this committee is to get me to say something, anything, that could vindicate his repeated public pledges that I end up, in his words, quote, behind bars, unquote. Any reasonable person who has followed his unhinged obsession with me would readily come to the same conclusion. Therefore, although it pains me to do so, because of the respect I have for the legislative branch of government and my decades-long record of cooperating with Congress, under the advice of my attorneys, I will invoke my right under the Fifth Amendment of the Constitution to refrain from answering your questions. Thank you.
0: That was Dr. Anthony Fauci in his opening remarks before the U.S. Senate Homeland Security and Governmental Affairs Committee this morning.

0: Today, search and rescue workers all over British Columbia are in mourning. Longtime volunteer Michael Coyle dedicated his spare time to rescuing strangers in BC's vast wilderness in some pretty harrowing situations. He died suddenly on Saturday at just 55 years old. He had gone mountain biking in Squamish and was found unresponsive on a trail. Mr. Coyle was a volunteer with Coquitlam Search and Rescue for 28 years, on top of being a software engineer, a partner, and a father. Tributes from the rescue community are pouring in from across the province. Nick Zupan is the president of Coquitlam Search and Rescue, and he worked with Michael Coyle for almost 30 years. We reached him in Port Moody, BC.
1: Nick, I'm sorry for the loss of someone you served with for so many years.
2: Thank you very much for that. Yeah, I appreciate that. It's definitely come to the team as a shock, and we feel for Mike's family, his spouse and his son.
1: Yeah, we're thinking of them too. I mean, do you have a sense of how they're doing?
2: I've been in contact with the family and with a sister of Mike's as well, just in the planning of a memorial for him in the near future here. So I know that they're devastated by this loss, and we're just giving them the space that they need and doing what we can to help out.
1: What is the atmosphere like and the coming together like for you and your team, given, you know, you work in these life and death circumstances and now you're working these past couple of days without your friend?
2: Mike is a long-term member. We're all in shock, disbelief. It's certainly for the longer term members like myself who have been around for, you know, 30 plus years that you're losing a colleague and a friend that, you know, you've been with for a long time. So yeah, we're still just kind of in a state of shock about it.
1: Can you tell us about Mike? What was he like as a guy?
2: Mike was an affable guy, you know, just a solid teammate, a great outdoorsman, climber, backcountry skier, you know, like kindred spirit. This is what, you know, the type of person that is drawn to search and rescue is an outdoor enthusiast. And Mike is a smart guy and always had a very thoughtful opinion about how things should be. And we debated things forever, you know, but always from a position of being informed and coming together for it with solutions, you know, and these things don't sound flashy when you're trying to describe somebody, but these are the attributes that you want in a teammate and a friend: dependable, competent, those types of things. And Mike was certainly all of those.
1: What do you remember about your early days together? I know you got there first to the search and rescue work, but what do you remember about meeting Mike and integrating him into the work?
2: He jumped in with both feet and adapted very well. You know, Mike and I in the early days, in the early 2000s, we were both in the British Columbia Mountain Rescue Program, and where we were both instructed in, you know, longline helicopter rescue technique. And we were both, inaugural members for that for our own team here in Coquitlam with the assistance of North Shore Rescue, who already had a program up and running. So we were able to jump in with those guys and through their help, slowly over the years, develop a program here in Coquitlam. So, you know, those are my fond memories of Mike and I in that program out in the mountains, climbing and doing all the type of rescue scenarios out there. And then, you know, later in 2010, we were part of a rescue team that was for the 2010 Olympics up in Whistler, where, again, we were on a regional team that was able to provide helicopter rescue for some of the downhill ski events. And the team performed two rescues in that time period, and Mike did one of them. So, like, yeah, I think those are, and from the early days, those are great memories for me personally, and to be involved with Mike and those types of things.
1: What happened in 2010? How did that rescue go?
2: What our responsibility was that we would provide longline helicopter rescue for up to a certain elevation on the downhill ski hills or ski race course. So just trying to recall that event, I remember it was a training event for the women's downhill, and a stormy day, and an American racer went off course and ended up in the B netting and was injured enough that required a medical evacuation. So it was Mike's rotation up. We always had somebody on rotation standing by with the helicopter. And it seems flashy, but a very routine call. Goes in on the end of a 200-foot line, gets landing on the race course. He packaged her up and evacuated her.
1: the word routine's doing a lot of work there for some people listening going, holy smokes, that, you know, that sounds quite wild and not without its risks. And you have to, as you point out, execute and pull it off properly.
2: It does become routine to a certain degree, and that muscle memory snaps in, and you do what you're trained to do, and you stay within the moment for sure. And, you know, Mike was good at that.
1: I feel like Mike would want us to talk about kidney disease to a national audience. In 2019, he had a kidney transplant. His donor was a member of the search and rescue community. He was outspoken and generous in sharing that story and his journey with kidney disease. He was an advocate for early diagnosis. Explain that side of him and your impression of that.
2: You know, leading up to his transplant, you know, his health was declining. And so he was, you know, forced to, you know, withdraw from the team to a certain degree, to more of a support role. And, you know, obviously that did not sit well with him, but he had limitations. So always a member of the team and always able to contribute regardless of his, you know, unfortunate circumstances. He got the transplant and that did change his life. And, you know, I had seen him just a few weeks ago, up in Squamish, and, you know, he looked great. You know, hugged it out, you know, had a chat and everything seemed fine. So he would want people to, you know that he had an immense amount of gratitude for the donation that he received, and it bought him years of life after the fact. And that was not lost on him or his family or us. It just, you never really think it's going to be your last moment. And it's like, of course, you know, it's like we hadn't seen each other for a while, and you know, we talked on the phone a few times, but it's always good to see him.
1: Nick, thanks a million for joining us to remember your friend. Appreciate it.
2: My pleasure. Thank you for your interest in Mike's story, and we appreciate the outpouring of support and condolences from the community.
0: Nick Supan is the president of Coquitlam Search and Rescue. We reached him in Port Moody, BC.

0: if you used your eyes, you could see there was definitely a baseball game going on. Trust me, I triple checked, because if you just used your ears, you would not have known it. Last night, the New York Yankees played the Chicago White Sox. See, I told you there was a baseball game. And the people tasked with calling that game were official Yankees commentators Michael Kay and Joe Girardi. For four innings, they sounded like they were watching and commenting on a baseball game. And then at the top of the fifth, it started sounding less like what you'd expect a baseball game to sound like.
1: He has a sense of what he needs to do. But let's talk about what you did last half inning.
2: Please.
1: All right. You asked for tea.
2: Okay.
1: Hot tea.
2: Hot tea. Not yep. sure why. It's. I don't know if you're cold.
3: I thought it was a little sketchy right now.
2: Okay. And Jennifer was nice enough to give you your tea, and you're equal. And you steeped.
3: Right.
2: And then you added your equal.
3: Yep.
2: That dissolves. That dissolves.
3: Not necessarily,
2: and
3: Joe.
2: You stirred it with your glasses.
3: Right.
2: I don't know. Do you call it an arm on your glass?
3: Yeah.
2: Your glasses?
3: Yeah. This part.
2: Yeah. Your stir.
3: Because Jennifer, our stage manager, who was nice enough to get me the tea, did not get me a stir.
2: It dissolves.
3: It does not. You have to stir it. So I used the eyeglasses. And you were offended by this, Jennifer.
2: Where did you go to school? You didn't take science classes, did you?
3: Oh, I did. I went to the Bronx High School of Science. I could see from your face, but it was an important part of the game. You were really upset. We have a replay of it.
2: Yeah. I mean, I wish it would have been honey you were stirring so it would have stuck to your head when you put it on. I mean, that's the first. And then you wiped it. Now, where'd you wipe your hand? On your pants?
3: No, it dried.
2: The laws of physics don't exist in your house, do they?
3: You have to stir. And it was Splenda, not equal.
2: That's a first for me. I've never seen anyone do that. That's why I was taken aback.
3: Settle in. If we work together another 10 years, you're going to see it a lot.
2: I'm going to see a lot or see that a lot?
3: See that a lot and see a lot.
0: That was Joe Girardi calling out Michael Kay for a long time for stirring his tea with the arm of his glasses during last night's New York Yankees-Chicago White Sox game. Now here's Grand Analog featuring Mayiko Watson with Stir Crazy.

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1: We're now at the end of As It Happens, the midnight edition. 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
2: As It Happens, the midnight edition will be back again for you tomorrow. I'm Lauren McGuinness. Thanks for listening.

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4: From CBC News, The World This Hour, I'm Neil Herland. The search for a missing 11-year-old boy in Calgary has come to a tragic end. Calgary police say the body of Parker was found 1 kilometer away from where he was last seen. The boy had autism and was nonverbal. As Dave Will reports, investigators say at this point, there's no evidence of foul play.
5: It is with profound sadness that I can confirm that we have found the body of a small child, which we believe to be Parker.
6: Police Chief Katie McClellan shared the news. It came after police, fire, and search and rescue crews spent the day combing through an area after a tip from a member of the public who had found some clothing consistent with what Parker was last known to be wearing. CPS Sergeant Rich Wall says it's believed the boy entered a culvert and traveled into a network of tunnels.
7: We relocated the remains approximately 450 to 500 feet inside of the network of pipes.
6: Wall says the mission since his disappearance 2 weeks ago has always been to bring Parker home.
7: Yes, we are very sad and we are very deflated in the fact that we couldn't find him alive, but relieved that we've brought him home.
6: Dave Will, CBC News, Calgary.
4: The man who was already in prison for stabbing the novelist Salman Rushdie could serve even more time behind bars. On Wednesday, a U.S. federal jury convicted Hadi Mattar on 3 terrorism-related charges for the attack against Rushdie. The 28-year-old from Fairview, New Jersey, was found guilty of attempting to provide material support to the militant group Hezbollah. He's currently serving 25 years, and in November, he faces a potential life sentence. A U.S. Senate committee is planning to vote on holding Anthony Fauci in contempt. The former top U.S. infectious disease expert was tight-lipped before a U.S. Senate committee on Wednesday.
8: Under the advice of my attorneys, I will invoke my right under the Fifth Amendment of the Constitution to refrain from answering your questions. Thank you.
4: Fauci invoked the Fifth Amendment dozens of times. The committee was demanding answers from Fauci about his handling of the COVID pandemic and the origins of the virus. Some Republican lawmakers have accused Fauci of misleading the American public about the pandemic. They include committee chair Rand Paul. In his opening remarks, Fauci accused Paul of trying to find any excuse to prosecute him. Ottawa will spend $1.6 billion to upgrade Via Rail's aging fleet of locomotives.
9: These new Via Rail locomotives will strengthen service on long distance, rural, and remote routes.
4: Transport Minister Stephen McKinnon says 45 new engines will be on the tracks by 2031. McKinnon is also announcing more than $350 million to build an assembly plant and maintenance warehouse in Montreal. After years of progress, Canada's HIV infection rates are rising again, and new data shows the problem exists across the country. As Lauren Pelley reports, some people are blaming governments for taking their eyes off the ball.
10: I am very worried about what's coming our way.
11: Dr. Julio Montana is the executive director for the BC Centre for Excellence in HIV/AIDS. He says his team in Vancouver is seeing new HIV cases every single week. And there's a similar trend across Canada. The latest federal numbers show a nearly 23% spike in 2024 from 2 years earlier.
10: So what we're seeing is a resurgence of HIV, both new infections and AIDS, which was until 2 or 3 years ago persistently declining.
11: Jody Jollimore, executive director of the Canadian AIDS Treatment Information Exchange, pins the blame on stagnant federal funding.
12: There were no significant investments in the response. There were no sweeping policy changes.
11: In 2016, Canada committed to the goal of having 95% of those living with HIV formally diagnosed, but still hasn't hit that target. Lauren Pelley, CBC News, Toronto.
4: And that is your World This Hour. For CBC News, I'm Neil Herland.
13: Hi, I'm Saroja Coelho. 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And now, from the Public Radio Exchange, we bring you The World, a news magazine program featuring stories and music from around the globe.
14: In Iran, mothers have become a leading voice of opposition.
15: They have grown massively and they've been the essential part of the movement to overthrow the regime.
14: What unites them? They had a child killed by security forces. Also, Canada's use of AI in corrections is leading to complaints of systemic racial bias.
16: They knew it was going to happen and they did it anyway, and that's part of the big scandal here.
14: Plus, Venezuela pulls out of the International Criminal Court, leaving little recourse for Venezuelans seeking justice.
17: Victims risking their freedom by giving these testimonies, and we haven't seen any results.
14: And in Italy, a swan song for a beloved moped.
18: It represents my youth. It gave a sense of freedom.
14: Plus, it's a talk of the music world. BTS snubs the next Grammys today on The World. Either it goes fast or not at all. That's what President Trump told reporters on Monday when asked how long he would give negotiations with Iran before resuming military action. Well, it looks like not at all is the outcome, with hostilities now escalating on multiple fronts. Late yesterday, the U.S. and Saudi Arabia launched airstrikes on Iraq, targeting Iran-backed militias there. This morning, Iran retaliated with a missile barrage on American forces in the region. We'll be paying close attention to all these developments in the days to come. Today, we turn our focus to a struggle inside Iran that's fallen out of focus, the brutal crackdown on protesters right before the war that left thousands dead or injured. The World's Shirin Jafari has been speaking with some of those victims' most relentless advocates, their mothers.
19: In a picture posted online, Mansoura Dehqani holds a pair of black and white Nikes up to her chest. Her lips are pale, her golden curls touch the shoes. "You won't escape justice," she says in the caption. "I know the God that I believe in won't let that happen." Dehqani lost her 17-year-old son during the anti-government protests that broke out in Iran back in January. "My beautiful son was taken away from me," she says, in this message posted on her Instagram account. "The pain will never go away." Many of the protesters killed were young. In the aftermath, grieving mothers from all corners of the country came together to become part of a group called Madarane Dadkhah, or Justice Seeking Mothers.
15: These mothers became the symbol of resistance, really. And they were issuing statements, they were participating in the protests.
19: Shiva Mahbubi is a former political prisoner and spokeswoman for the campaign to free political prisoners in Iran. Sometimes, she says, the mothers gather at grave sites. Like here in this video posted on social media, the mother of 17-year-old Mehrad Sadeghi is speaking to the crowd. Wearing her son's tuxedo and her hair uncovered, she says, "I'm seeking justice for my son." She's addressing his killer, saying, "You might have taken his life, but you won't take away the path he had chosen." She says she will continue to fight for freedom, just like her son did.
15: They have grown massively and they've been the essential part of the society and part of the movement to overthrow the regime.
19: Despite extreme pressure and intimidation by the security forces, these mothers have not stopped speaking out. Some have lots of followers on social media and regularly share updates. Kamelia Sajjadian is one of them. Her son was killed 3 years ago. Wearing colorful headscarves and sunglasses, Sajjadian speaks with her Instagram followers. She's asking them to stay in touch with the grieving families. "Don't leave them alone," she pleads. Although the movement has grown since January, Shiva Mahbubi of the Campaign to Free Political Prisoners tell me the group goes back to the 1980s.
15: These mothers will gather in front of prisons to visit their loved one. Those who were executed, they would have like funeral, and the other mothers would come. They were supporting each other.
19: Mahbubi recalls when she was in prison in the 1980s. Back then, her mom was part of the group.
15: Well, my mom also was very helpful, obviously, because when she would talk about me with the other mothers, they all could understand each other and they were support. They could cry together. They would talk about what's happening.
19: At the time, there was no social media, and sometimes mothers had to travel long distances to visit their children in prison. If they weren't able to do that, another mother in the group would visit them and bring them food or letters, she says. That spirit drives the group today as well. By gathering at grave sites, speaking with their followers online, and organizing protests, these mothers keep the memories of their children alive. The killing of my 16-year-old son in the streets with a military-grade weapon is not a normal thing, says Leila Mahdavi, the mother of Siavash Mahmoudi. My son's killer is walking the streets of this town, and there's nothing that I can do about it, she says. This is not normal. Despite the strong sisterhood among the mothers, the pain of losing a child to government brutality can be too much to bear for some. Last week, the group shared the news that one of the mothers, Farahnaz Ruzfarah, took her own life. Her 21-year-old son was killed in January. Activist Shiva Mahbubi says the news has shaken many in the movement, but it hasn't stopped them.
15: You might threaten someone, scare someone, arrest them, but you cannot stop a mother from grieving. Some of these mothers are saying, if they have taken my child away from me, then I don't have anything else left.
19: Roughly 7 months after the protests and mass killings, these families say they won't be silenced and they want justice. For The World, I'm Shireen Jafari.

0: Until recently, the dream of Italian teenagers was to get a moped for their birthday, a classic Piaggio or Vespa with a 50cc motor. Freedom to buzz through the city and through life. They had been everywhere on the streets of Italy, weaving around cars, trucks, and getting occasional dirty looks from pedestrians. But that is changing. A generation ago, more than 300,000 50cc mopeds were sold in Italy. This year so far, fewer than 15,000. Could the classic 50cc disappear from the Italian streets completely? Reporter Angela von Schaik went to Italy to find out.
1: Lo funziona ancora?
2: Perfetto.
1: Fammi sentire allora. A gathering of the Piaggio C Club in Ceprano, just south of Rome. Sunday morning, coffee, sandwiches, and crackling exhausts. The Piaggio C is a legendary moped from the 1980s and 1990s. A flat tubular frame, pedals, and a 50cc engine. It doesn't get much more Italian than this, except perhaps for a Vespa, though that was usually too expensive. Dino Mattei is the president of the Piaggio C Club Ceprano and the proud owner of two C mopeds. What makes his moped so special?
3: Non è che è qualcosa speciale.
1: It's really a bit of nostalgia, he says. The moped itself may not be very special, but for me it represents my youth, my teenage years, the time when I used to tear around the neighborhood on one of those things. It gave a sense of freedom. Back then, no helmet was required and not even an insurance. So for me, the Piaggio C stands for freedom.
4: Fuma un po', eh?
1: Nostalgia for the smell of smoky two-stroke fuel and the feeling of freedom. Those are the main reasons why people travel all over Italy every Sunday on 40-year-old mopeds to meet like-minded enthusiasts. In the 1980s and 1990s, millions of 50cc mopeds were sold in Italy. Almost every 13-year-old Italian dreamt of their 14th birthday, when they'd be able to ride one.

0: With a 50cc, you were no longer a dependent child, but an independent teenager.
1: Attualmente con il club Piaggio Sì siamo arrivati a 60 iscritti.
0: The Piaggio Sì club in Ciprano has about 60 members, says President Dino Mattei. Most of them are from the village, he says. It's a bit of a mix. Most members are somewhat older. He's 47 himself. But he says they also have quite a number of younger members, 16 and 17 year olds, all with the same passion for this moped. The Piaggio Sì was taken out of production in 2001, after almost 25 years. In 2000, 800,000 mopeds were still being sold. In 2024, just over 20,000. So, what happened?
2: Io vado in autobus e metro.
0: Tobia is 14 and takes the bus to school. He would like to have a moped, but his parents don't want him to have one.
3: Però io cinquantini non li vedo più, I ragazzi non lo vogliono più.
2: Lo so, ma secondo me è sempre colpa dei genitori. Sono un po' autoprotettivi ultimamente, ecco.
0: According to him, it's also not true that young people don't want them anymore. It's the parents who are far too protective. And the parents aren't entirely wrong. In 2024 alone, there were nearly 8,000 accidents involving mopeds and scooters in Rome. Every day, riders end up in the hospital. 56 did not survive. Still, the high risk of accidents isn't the only reason mopeds are disappearing, says Gaetano Scavuzzo.
4: I costi, quelli che erano I costi sia di possesso che di manutenzione.
0: 40 years ago, a moped was a relatively cheap means of transport, he says. Almost everyone could afford one. Today, prices have skyrocketed and maintenance and insurance have become unaffordable. Other modern roadblocks include the patentino, or little license that is now required, rising fuel prices and the cost of the now compulsory helmet. That's even before you factor in competition from the e-bikes and e-scooters that are now ubiquitous in most Italian cities. So maybe this is a cinquantini's future, as a niche passion for enthusiasts like those I met at the Piaggio Sì Club in Ciprano. None of the Piaggio Sì members let me ride their moped. They're too protective of them. But luckily, I have my own scooter. 125cc's admittedly, but not less fun.
5: That's Angelo van Schaik from DW's podcast, Inside Europe. FIFA, the governing body for international soccer, is getting plenty of pushback on its plan to sell private shares in the World Cup. FIFA president Gianni Infantino has proposed selling stakes in a subsidiary that would oversee both the men's and women's World Cup. He's calling it a singular and unique funding opportunity to monetize the tournaments and the commercial rights that go with it. The European soccer body UEFA has blasted the move, saying in effect that the beautiful game belongs to the world, quote, it's not FIFA's to sell. We'll continue to monitor that story.

Coming up, Canada's use of AI in corrections is leading to claims of systemic racial bias. Plus, tongues are wagging in the music world as BTS gives the Grammys a hard pass. That's still ahead. 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

0: This is The World. I'm Marco Werman. The Grammys, always a source for debate. Was the winner worthy? Should they even have been nominated? Do they belong in the right category? Today, debate has already started over the 2027 awards, still more than half a year away. The K-pop supergroup BTS has said it is not submitting its music for consideration in next year's Grammys. In a statement posted to social media, the seven group members hope their music could, quote, be heard and loved for what it is rather than being divided by region or language, end quote. The lyrics of They Don't Know About Us and the vast majority of the songs on their new album, Arirang, are in English. That means, were they submitting, BTS would probably be top contenders in many categories, but they'd be excluded from the new Best Asian Pop Music Performance category. It's among the new prizes created by the National Academy of Recording Arts and Sciences, or NARES, to make it more inclusive of global acts. Music journalist Tomas Mier has written for Rolling Stone and joined me from Nashville to talk about what's going on. So, Tomas, a quick reaction from you to the BTS decision to skip next year's Grammys.
1: I mean, this is a huge blow for the Recording Academy. BTS has performed twice at the Grammys, and the BTS Army, which is the name of their fandom, they're very, very committed to watching every performance, watching the telecast, and being there in person. This is going to be a big change for the Grammys next year.
0: I mean, I was really struck by the BTS explanation. Basically, forget categories, just enjoy our music for what it is and stop trying to label it. Can you explain the intent at NARES behind these new categories like Best Asian Pop Music Performance?
1: You know, it's interesting because this comes after we saw Golden, the song from K-pop Demon Hunters, win this award for Best Visual Media Song just this year. And it seems like it's a response to the growth of K-pop and Asian pop generally. The Grammys and the Recording Academy basically are saying that Asian pop is of merit to have its own category because it's distinct enough to be different. But the differences there are specifically related to region and language. And I think it's made kind of to appease some of these fans of Asian pop music, which have been categorically snubbed in past award shows. BTS has not won an award before. They've been nominated multiple times, but never have they won an award.
0: Right. I mean, there's also the counter argument, as you know, these categories further divide the awards. Can you elaborate more on the logic among the members at NARES behind creating these new categories?
1: There has always been a Latin category at the Grammys, despite there being the Latin Recording Academy that's obviously separate from the regular Recording Academy. So these separations and distinctions have existed for a really long time. But I think here what we're talking about is Asian pop artists, K-pop specifically, has become such a global thing that the understanding for NARES might be, we're making this category so that we can award people like BTS and Blackpink because they have been snubbed in the past. So the idea on the opposite side is, oh, you're making this to appease us for not giving us awards in the main categories. And I think that that's kind of where the conversation has been stemming, specifically within the BTS Army.
0: A few years ago, the Recording Academy moved away from the term world music in favor of global music after criticism that the old label was othering non-Western artists. And then NARES split that atom even further, peeling out the African continent with the category Best African Music Performance. That was 2 years ago. Is this debate over an Asian pop category part of that same conversation, or is something different happening?
1: I think that there is something different happening here, because when you think of African music and Afro beats, Afro pop, those are distinct genres that don't necessarily have to do with language or region. You could be an American artist making an Afro beat song. That's specifically about genre. Same thing with Latin music. Latin music has specific instruments and things like that that are specific to regional music from Latin America. The difference here is that the difference is language. It's Asian pop. Basically, it's a pop song that just happens to be in an Asian language. And I think that that's what maybe people are nitpicking at and maybe what stopped BTS from wanting to submit this year.
0: So it sounds like the Grammys are trying maybe to respond to a moment of change. And BTS is clearly a big factor in leading to that change. The most muscular Korean boy band yet. They've topped U.S. music charts. They have legions of fans in the U.S. And they're, as you pointed out, BTS Army. Their new album was a favorite for a number of awards at this year's Grammys. They've never won. And that dry spell continued this year. Why was that?
1: You know, they've never won. And that's a good question. I think the Recording Academy membership might not be listening to BTS's music as closely as they might be some of the other more American contenders. And that's been a reality across the board. You see it across genres and categories. That something that has been really affecting them is the inclusion of much younger people in the membership. And I think we're still going through that adaptation. I don't think we fully reached that moment where we're seeing all genres and all categories really reflected within the membership.
0: Do these categories, in your opinion, kind of create an othering of different styles of music and even communities from around the globe?
1: When Tyla won the award for Best African Performance, Pop Performance.
0: She's from South Africa.
1: Exactly. That was a really big moment of celebration of saying our genres finally being recognized, our sounds are finally being recognized on this global stage. But I think what makes this different is that for BTS, they're already global. They're filling stadiums in the US, in Mexico. This is something that goes past just like a genre style. I think that that's what the issue is here. It's maybe you're trying to appease us because you don't think we're worthy of winning. I'm getting into the head of the BTS fans, but that's kind of what the conversation has been like online.
0: As long as you're getting into the head of BTS fans, what has the reaction been so far from BTS fans to today's announcement?
1: I mean, they're talking about not watching the award show to instead stream the album that day. And they're really speaking up about the idea of the Grammys excluding BTS in the past. Mm. That's kind of what we're seeing online. Just people who are part of the BTS army saying we're just not going to engage with the Grammys this year and instead focus on streaming the music of our favorite artist.
0: What has the Academy said, if anything, to the pushback?
1: You know, they haven't responded yet. I'm assuming there will be a response at some point. They did when The Weeknd was left out of a few categories and he spoke out about the Grammys a few years ago. So I would not be surprised if we heard from Harvey Mason Jr., the president of the Academy. I'm curious to see what that response will be.
0: So, Tomas, I have to ask your opinion. Does BTS backing out of next year's Grammy suggest any sour grapes that they've never won a Grammy?
1: Maybe so. Maybe this is a response to that. Maybe it is a part of the fact that Arirang was majority in English, so maybe most of the songs wouldn't be eligible for the category, so why submit? I think that it just starts a broader conversation, and it will be interesting to see if other K-pop groups and Asian pop groups join in on this boycott and decide whether or not to submit themselves.
0: So BTS, a huge name. They have a huge, devoted, and truly global fan base. It's pretty easy for them to snub an award show. Have we seen any other artists do anything similar, though?
1: There are some artists that have decided just not to engage at all. Drake is one of them. He's one of the top-selling rap artists of all time. He does not submit to the Grammys. The Weeknd decided to pull out when Blinding Lights, which was arguably the biggest song of that year, was snubbed from even a nomination. Same thing with Morgan Wallen, who has had kind of like a fraught relationship with country music generally. Mm. So this happens. It's happened before, but it has come from the conversations around whether or not they're being recognized. And I think it's also just like a reflection of whether artists are feeling reflected by the Academy itself.
0: And when BTS does it, when they make this announcement, what do you think it tells us about the reach of music these days?
1: I mean, now it's global. I mean, we're streaming music on our phones. I can listen to music from Japan, from Korea, and find it at the tip of my fingers. You know, that's the reality. K-pop is one of the highest growing genres in the world. And you're seeing that reflected despite language barriers. I think it just really shows that Korean music, Latin music has also had a huge boom. What's happened here is that people are connecting with music regardless of what language it's being sung in.
0: Music journalist Tomas Mier. More news to come here on The World.

0: This is The World. I'm Marco Werman. The Trump administration is actively campaigning to dismantle the International Criminal Court, located in The Hague in the Netherlands. It's one of the world's primary institutions for prosecuting war crimes, atrocities, and crimes against humanity. The court has investigated alleged crimes in Venezuela for years, but it has issued no public arrest warrants. And though Venezuela has been one of the ICC's 125 member states, it is now withdrawing with Washington's full support. The World's TBC Isaiah reports on what that means for victims of political violence in Venezuela who place their hopes for justice in the ICC.
1: José Alemán was only 19 when he first became a political prisoner in Venezuela.
2: Bueno, en mi caso, desde muy joven, que empecé en el movimiento estudiantil y decidimos ir a la protesta pacífica en la calle.
1: Alemán says he was organizing student groups to join anti-government protests. In 2018, Venezuelan intelligence officers arrested him. He says they planted weapons in his car and accused him of terrorism.
2: Me practicaron todo tipo de tortura, descargas eléctricas, aislamiento, golpizas todos los días. Me asfixiaban en baldes de agua.
1: They used all kinds of torture, he says. Electric shocks, isolation, beatings, and suffocation. He eventually accepted exile in Spain rather than face up to 24 years in prison. And his case is not isolated. Human rights groups in Venezuela have documented thousands of abuses by security forces. But with no independent justice system at home, victims like Alemán turn to the International Criminal Court, or the ICC.
3: Since 2014, we have been trying to compile a strong case to be presented to the court. We have documented the horrible crimes committed by the Venezuelan regime.
1: Rodrigo Diamanti leads the human rights organization A World Without Censorship. He says advocates compiled extensive evidence, including thousands of extrajudicial killings, hundreds of deaths during protests, and more than 2,000 cases of torture.
3: More than 8,000 testimonies were gathered and documented and presented to the court. And this amount of victims that participated in this process never occurred before since the opening of the ICC.
1: Diamanti says many victims took risks to testify. They expected arrest warrants against senior officials. But nearly 5 years after the ICC opened its formal investigation, no arrest warrants have been made public.
3: The Venezuelan victims and the civil society put a lot of effort to document all these cases and present it to the court. And we're talking about more than 10 years doing this, victims risking their freedom by giving these testimonies. And after all of that, we haven't seen any results from the ICC.
1: The Trump administration is now seizing on that frustration. Secretary of State Marco Rubio says the court produced no results in Venezuela. He's using that argument to support Washington's campaign to dismantle the ICC. He's also calling on other countries to leave. Venezuela was the first to do so since this campaign began. Mark Kirsten, an international criminal justice expert, says the move is not surprising, given the heavy U.S. influence over Venezuela right now.
4: They must have been encouraged or told very unequivocally that the expectation from the Trump administration is that they withdraw from the ICC.
1: But Venezuela was already moving in that direction before Nicolas Maduro was removed. Kirsten says Washington and Venezuela both have reasons to weaken the court, but they are not the same reasons. Venezuelan officials may fear arrest warrants for crimes against humanity, and Washington wants to prevent the ICC from investigating American troops or officials for potential illegal actions abroad. Kirsten acknowledges that the court is moving slowly, but that doesn't mean nothing is happening behind the scenes. For example, he says arrest warrants are not always public.
4: That arrest warrant will not be made public until there's a specific and concrete reason to make it public. What does that mean? It means that there could be arrest warrants in Venezuela that are not public. And they'll be made public when there's, for example, a real opportunity that someone will be arrested and surrendered to the International Criminal Court.
1: With Venezuela's withdrawal from the court doesn't mean the investigations already underway are over. The court can still investigate any crimes committed before Venezuela decided to leave. Human rights attorney Genesis Davila represents Venezuelan victims before the court.
5: El retiro de Venezuela de la Corte Penal Internacional no borra su expediente criminal.
1: She says Venezuela's withdrawal does not erase its criminal record. Those responsible can still be prosecuted. But the court has no police force on its own. It depends on governments to make arrests. Kirsten says that often happens only after political conditions change.
4: It is not the actions of the ICC that result in arrest warrants being enforced. It is domestic changes or domestic realities. It is people on the ground being replaced as president or as leaders, or people on the ground realizing that they are out of power and surrendering themselves to the ICC.
1: A future Venezuelan government could decide to cooperate with the court. And for Jesus Alemán, the student activist, that's a reason to keep pushing. He believes there is a path for democracy in Venezuela, which means a path toward accountability at the ICC.
2: Sí, es muy lento el proceso. Tan lento que a veces desespera, frustra, desanima.
1: The process is so slow that sometimes it causes despair and discouragement, he says. But I believe it is the only tool we have to achieve justice. For the world, I'm Tibisay Sea.

0: Look at me.
1: If you've seen the film Minority Report, you'll remember Tom Cruise's character uses advanced technology to predict crimes before they occur.
2: Mr. Marks, by mandate of the District of Columbia Pre-Crime Division.
1: Things don't turn out especially well for the film's dystopian pre-crime division that's riddled with bias and corruption. Still, the eerie future the film portrays is not so far-fetched, according to journalist Desmond Cole. In the news item he's written for the Canadian website The Breach, Cole examines how jails in Ontario are using a program that claims it can predict prisoners' behavior. The result, prisoners who are black are disproportionately assigned to harsher living conditions in detention. Desmond Cole joined us from Toronto. So for the past 5 years, Desmond, Ontario prisons have been using the system called SAFER. That stands for Security Assessment for Evaluating Risk. How does it work, or how do prison officials say it works?
3: We're trying to learn a lot more about how it works because the government of Ontario has not given a lot of information. But what we do know about SAFER is that it is a classification system to decide what level of security people are going to be placed into in our jails, whether that be minimum, medium, or maximum security. So the jails used to do risk assessments from staff, and now this responsibility has been basically handed over to an AI system. And that AI system takes information about prisoners, their arrests, their charges, if they've been to jail before, misconduct issues that they've had in jail, and it spits out a score from 0 to 100. And based on that score, the prisoner will be placed into minimum, medium, or maximum security. The only thing is, we don't know all of the inputs that go into making this calculation. Prisoners tell us that they're not informed of their scores. And we got no response from the Ministry of the Solicitor General when we asked them how this program works and how, particularly, it can claim to be predictive of prisoners' future behavior.
1: So, as you pointed out, SAFER is an AI tool, and the Ontario Prison Authority seem to believe SAFER can predict prisoners' behavior. Is there evidence for that?
3: We haven't seen any, and we asked the ministry if they could provide some. We also tried to reach out to a researcher in the United States, Dr. Grant Due, who seems to be the kind of brains behind developing this project for Ontario, asking him, how does this work? What are the inputs? How can it claim to be predictive? We also wanted to know if this researcher has a contract with our government, if he's making money basically providing this tool, and if this is something that, you know, could be replicated in other places. He also didn't respond to any of our questions.
1: Wow. Have government officials explained how the algorithm works and the data sets it's drawing on?
3: No. And so we have that limited information. And the reason that this is really important is that SAFER has been found to disproportionately place black prisoners into maximum security detention. And we don't know exactly how or why this is being done. But there's a lot of concerns, for example, about bias in our criminal justice system. Our ministry in Ontario here that's responsible for the jails, they acknowledge systemic racism in the criminal justice system. They also acknowledge in the documents that we obtained that a program like SAFER is actually likely to make existing systemic discrimination worse, to replicate it, if anything.
1: How was it determined that prisoners who are black are disproportionately sent to medium and maximum security compared to non-black inmates? How was the bias detected?
3: That's a great question. So there is currently a class action lawsuit being filed in Ontario over this issue. And the law firms that are involved in that class action, they did a freedom of information to try and get ministry data about who's getting put into what level of security after these AI risk assessments are happening. And a very well-respected researcher here, Dr. Scott Wortley, analyzed several years of these risk assessments and what outcomes they provide. And it was his data analysis that demonstrated the disproportions. So black people are about 5% of the population in Ontario here, but they 27% of all prisoners who are housed in maximum security. And, you know, the higher the level of security that you go, the higher the proportion of black people who are placed into maximum security.
1: Desmond, do we know whether this AI tool that's being used in jails in Ontario is more biased or racist than prison authorities have historically been?
3: Yeah, that's also a great question. And I think the answer is that this is kind of a continuation of racist policy. Before this AI, when jail guards were the ones deciding things, there were the same kinds of disproportionate outcomes of who gets placed into maximum security. We also have segregation or solitary confinement here in Ontario. And the numbers also demonstrate that Black prisoners are far overrepresented when it comes to solitary confinement. So that all predates systems like SAFER. The problem is, if you're going to make an intervention as the government, knowing this, we would expect that you would want to address that systemic bias. And the fact that the government hasn't done that while it had this information, it really seems to be the problem. We also have issues around things like gang classification. And we get into this a little bit in our piece. You know, we hear from people who are Black or who come from heavily Black populated neighborhoods that they will go to jail, and solely based on the neighborhood that they come from or the idea of who their friends are or who they associate with, they'll be classified in the jail as a gang member. And when that happens to you, the likelihood that you're going to be put in maximum, the likelihood that as a result of that, you're going to lose privileges, you're going to have less space, you're going to have less access to programming, that goes way, way up. So we've been seeing these things for a long time in the system.
1: I'm speaking with journalist Desmond Cole in Toronto about the systemic bias in an AI tool being used to assess future inmate behavior in Ontario's jails. Desmond, in your reporting, you describe how this has impacted one Black inmate. You spoke with his partner, someone you call Shauna, not her real name, but she feared retribution for her partner if she identified herself. What is their story?
3: Yeah, we were really lucky to get to speak with Shauna, whose partner is incarcerated in Ontario right now. And she basically told us that the way that they both found out about this program, this SAFER kind of AI classification program, was that he was moved from one jail to another. And this security classification had big implications for how often Shauna was going to be able to get to see her partner. You get put in maximum security, you're maybe getting video visits once a week. You don't get to physically go and see your partner, see the prisoner. However, if the SAFER program decides that you, say, get medium security, you can go in person a couple of times a week and you can see the person who's actually the prisoner. And for somebody who's locked up, these kind of things make a huge difference. A person's right. ability to, you know, survive their time in jail relies in heavy, heavy part on their ability to have contact with loved ones, with their community, with their partner, with their children. And so Shauna really just talked about how there's very little information. Her partner has been asking for his actual score out of 100, which to explain why he was placed where he was. He's not been given it. And we've heard that from many folks. And so it's really about a person's quality of life and how they're cut off from the outside world, and that this is being done by an AI tool and not by a human being. And again, your question is great. Like, would this disparity exist if a human was still doing it? Possibly. But why aren't we addressing that is really the big question. And I think Shauna's experience with her partner really highlighted that.
1: Desmond, just to return to the idea of using AI tools in prisons to predict inmate behavior, are there other prison systems around the globe that you know of that have been using similar AI tools?
3: I have not heard of any system anywhere that does what we're doing in Ontario, which is assesses you when you get to jail to decide what level of security you're going to be placed under. I have not seen that anywhere in my research, and I'm still looking around. But what we do know is that things like this are used all over the criminal justice system for things like, for example, returning people back into the community once they're done their jail sentence. So AI is often used in the United States now, or increasingly being used in the United States, to say, are we safe to let this person back into the community? Or again, will they reoffend? And there's this idea that AI can look into someone's future and decide whether or not they're going to break the law if they're let out of jail. And one of my real motivations for wanting to do this story is AI is facing a ton of scrutiny right now. And a lot of people are asking a lot of questions about how AI is being used in every facet of our lives. I think those questions are important. And I don't think that we should give over very important decisions about the way that we live and organize our lives as human beings to these programs without a lot of really, really serious second thought and scrutiny.
1: Journalist Desmond Cole is based in Toronto. He reported for the news outlet The Breach on how Black prisoners in Ontario jails are assigned harsher living conditions based on a determination by an AI tool. Desmond, thank you very much.
3: It's been a pleasure. Thank you.

Still to come, for San Diego's Filipino community, gardens aren't just for growing food. They're an expression of culture. Stay with us. That story's next here on The World.

0: This is The World. I'm Marco Werman. Filipino migration to the west coast of the U.S. dates as far back as the 16th century. But at the turn of the 20th century, it really accelerated as the U.S. colonized the Philippines and made it an American territory. The building of U.S. military bases on the islands and enlistment in the Army and Navy brought large numbers of Filipinos to San Diego. When the servicemen arrived, many of their wives planted gardens to grow the food they ate back home. And today, those gardens are still foundational to San Diego's Filipino community. From KPBS, Elaine Alfaro reports.
1: If you could see me now, the one who said I'd rather be alone.
2: You can often hear Modesta Gunawa Amiling in her backyard before you see her.
3: Oh, instead of talking to my husband because he don't listen, I talk to my plants. Like, oh, you're so beautiful. Good morning.
2: Either singing to the leafy camote tops or complimenting her calamansi fruits.
3: I sing to them too.
4: Can you give us a sample?
3: Oh, yeah. I can sing sad movies always makes me cry. That's an old one.
2: Mm-hmm. Gunawa Amiling's garden is part of the collective story of San Diego's Filipino-American community, which is one of the largest in the United States. She grew up in a remote area of Kalinga, Philippines, which had limited access to stores or markets. So her family grew what they ate.
3: While growing up, as a kid, our parents don't have to tell us to plan. We are still babies, I think, that we cannot still understand. And we know that when we grow up, they will gonna start doing the soil, dig the soil and plant something for food, for survival.
2: She came to San Diego in 1984 after her husband was stationed at a naval base. Filipino migration to San Diego was heavily influenced by the Navy. Servicemen who were stationed here would petition to bring their wives and children to set up their new life in areas like Paradise Hills and National City. These home gardens speak to a bigger part of Filipino culture that Joanna LaTorre grew up with in her grandparents' house. Then she made it central to her PhD research at the University of Washington.
5: This is just a very important site of cultural reproduction where they're not just growing foods, they're also practicing their culture, a culture of generosity, a culture that they have been practicing since before they got here, is how they are raised, and they continue to do it.
2: These home gardens often have camote, calamansi, lemon, sitaw, and ampalaya, all fruits and vegetables from the Philippines that are foundational to traditional Filipino dishes, like sinigang. Alfonso Villamora also grew up like Gunawa Amiling, growing crops out of necessity.
6: My gardening started even overseas, because that was already in my psyche. Where I grew up, that was something I did, raise vegetables, because self-sufficiency is what our parents taught us.
2: Villamora says access to Filipino fruits and vegetables in San Diego looked a lot different in 1975.
6: Back here, I started growing many vegetables because at that time we had to go to downtown just to buy vegetable meat. There wasn't a whole lot of Oriental outlets.
2: So he'd bring back seeds from the Philippines for his garden. Over the years, his garden has produced camote, calamansi, and more. And his family has grown, too. He has three granddaughters, 6-year-old Eleanor Rigby, 12-year-old Abby Road, and 14-year-old Penny Lane. Yes, you're hearing it right, all inspired by the Beatles.
6: They got a lot of memories. It reminds me that they were part much of this garden, their lives.
2: He set aside their own spaces in the garden. Abbey Road and Penny Lane have their own street signs in the front yard, and Ellie Rigby has her own hideout. Here's how the girls describe the garden. Penny first.
7: I feel like a sense of comfort knowing the garden is like where I basically come from, and like where, like, that's basically the garden that I've lived with my whole life.
2: And Abby?
8: What I feel when I go into the garden, I just feel like really calm because it's all quiet and like peaceful back there.
2: And Ellie?
9: It feels like love coming from a long way.
2: The girls intend to continue the lessons their Lolo taught them in both gardening and cooking. Penny and her sisters dream of the day they'll have their own spaces to nurture and grow, just like their Lolo. For The World, I'm Elaine Alfaro, San Diego.
0: Tomorrow we'll have our final story on the 80th anniversary of the U.S. granting independence to the Philippines. We'll hear how the Filipino community set up institutions in San Diego to stay connected to their homeland. Why does the death of a single person, someone we don't even know, sometimes affect us harder than others? I was asking myself that this morning when I heard that the man behind this voice just died. Irish singer and Oscar-winning composer Glenn Hansard, who bagged the prize for Best Song in a Film in 2008 for Falling Slowly, a duet with Czech-Icelandic singer Markéta Iglova. The film the song is from is Once. It's guy meets girl. He's a busker in the streets of Dublin. Girl has a voice that complements him perfectly, but their love is complicated. That is the beautifully simple story based on Glenn Hansard's experience in the Irish capital singing for tips. From a busker's hardscrabble existence and a small role in The Commitments, Hansard later went on to front the Irish band The Frames. Then met Iglova. As a duo, they performed as The Swell Season before making the film Once. It proved so popular that a few years later, Once got the Broadway treatment as a musical and earned 8 Tonys. Glenn Hansard spoke with us just after those wins and said he was overjoyed.
4: But you ask any musician, what do they want? They want an audience. It's not about living in a huge house or living, you know, or, you know, I mean, all those things are great, or having a fancy car or whatever. It's about playing in front of people who actually care to listen.
0: If there is one thought from Glenn Hansard that we should remember him by, it's something he said when he and Iglova won the Oscar for Falling Slowly.
9: This is amazing. Make art. Make art. Yeah, thanks.
0: Make art. Glenn Hansard died outside Dublin in a motorcycle crash. He was 56.

0: That was The World from PRX. The program was recorded earlier in the day.
1: This is Asian View from NHK World Japan. I'm Keiko Kitagawa. Many casualties have been reported in southwestern Japan following a powerful earthquake. A magnitude 7.1 tremor struck in Kumamoto Prefecture in Kyushu on Tuesday afternoon. It measured a maximum 7 on the Japanese seismic intensity scale. Japanese Prime Minister Takaichi Sanae says 13 people have been confirmed dead as of 8:30 a.m. Wednesday. That number includes those under investigation for disaster-related causes. Kumamoto Prefectural officials say 31 people have been injured and at least 7 people are unaccounted for. Footage taken from an NHK helicopter Tuesday afternoon shows flames and smoke emerging from what appears to be a residential building in Uki City. Footage also shows the roadway of a bridge in Yatsushiro City has separated. The fire department responsible for the area says it received many calls for help after the powerful shaking. Kumamoto prefectural officials say an explosion occurred at a large shopping mall following the quake. They say the second floor of Aeon Mall, Kumamoto in Kashima Town, collapsed. 8 people were rescued, but 2 of them were later confirmed dead. Another individual is showing no vital signs. Kyushu Railway Company says all services on the Kyushu Shinkansen line are suspended, starting with the first train on Wednesday. It notes this is due to inspections of railway tracks and facilities. The Japan Meteorological Agency official said there is an increased risk for earthquakes of the maximum intensity for the next week or so, especially for the next 2 to 3 days. He warned people to stay away from dangerous places. We are broadcasting from NHK in Tokyo.
2: 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And it's back on CBC Gem, with 6 fierce clubs battling all season long for glory. From coast to coast, Canada's first professional women's soccer league is bringing the heat. 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
3: The Commonwealth Games are headed to Glasgow, Scotland. 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Anything can happen when the level of competition is this high. Don't miss any of the action from July 23rd to August 2nd. 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
4: From CBC News, The World This Hour, I'm Neil Herland. We begin in Calgary, where the search for a missing 11-year-old boy with autism is over tonight. Parker vanished 13 days ago, but on Wednesday, he was found dead. The CBC's Ina Sadu has more.
5: Like everyone else, we hoped for a different outcome.
6: Hope has turned to heartbreak in Calgary. The city's police chief says they have found the body of a young boy believed to be Parker. The 11-year-old was autistic and nonverbal. He was last seen on July 16th, wandering without a shirt, wearing noise-canceling headphones. The search to find him was extensive, but in the end, it was a tip from the public that made the difference. Someone spotted a shoe consistent with the ones Parker was wearing. That led searchers to an area off a busy highway. Chief Katie McClellan says they believe Parker wandered into a network of tunnels.
7: The Calgary Fire Department required specialized equipment to enter the tunnel system, as the conditions were extremely unsafe.
6: Police call this a somber day, saying their thoughts are with Parker's family and friends and are thanking everyone who helped search for the little boy. Ina Sadu, CBC News, Calgary.
4: And we're following another major story in Calgary. WestJet and its flight attendants have agreed to a plan on how to wind down operations ahead of a potential labor disruption. Flight attendants at Canada's second largest airline voted in favor of strike action earlier this month. They could walk off the job or be locked out this Sunday. WestJet says the agreement to wind down is not a sign that talks are going badly or a guarantee that operations will stop. CBC is learning new details about the Canadian intern accused of spying at NATO's military headquarters. Belgian prosecutors allege the woman was part of a criminal organization. Jonathan Gatehouse reports.
8: Her legal name is Biwei Zhang. She's in her 30s and recently graduated with a master's in computer science from the University of Ottawa. And her resume lists a series of jobs with high-profile organizations over the past decade, including the World Trade Organization in Geneva and the European Space Agency in Italy. Under Belgian law, suspects are not identified until the charges go to trial. But we were able to identify Zhang through her CV, academic writings, and various social media profiles. We did find a Federal Court of Canada ruling about Biwei Zhang, one that found she had committed fraud in a job application. And that's a finding that one would think might raise questions about someone seeking a sensitive job with NATO. We've reached out to Zhang, but have not yet received a response. And of course, we should note that none of these charges have been tested in the court. Jonathan Gatehouse, CBC News, Toronto.
4: The U.S. military says it launched strikes on Iranian targets tonight in response to Iran's attack on American forces earlier this week. It's a further escalation after a period of calm between the two sides. The Global Soccer Federation, FIFA, has long been accused of corruption and enriching itself. Now it's getting serious pushback over its latest money-making scheme. The plan to partially sell game rights to private investors is sparking condemnation. Michelle Song reports.
9: FIFA plans to create a subsidiary called FIFA Forward Enterprises to sell 20% of its commercial rights to private investors, including a firm run by Joshua Kushner, the brother of U.S. President Donald Trump's son-in-law, Jared Kushner. But the proposal has sparked major backlash.
10: It's just another dark day for the sport.
9: Europe's soccer body UEFA says the game is not FIFA's to sell, calling an emergency meeting of its members for Thursday. CONCACAF, the North and Central American Soccer Federation, says it was blindsided by the lack of prior consultation. Gareth Wheeler is a commentator for One Soccer.
10: This opens the door for more outside influence, where decision-making is made more from a position of profit than the play on the field.
9: FIFA has given its 211 member federations a deadline of September 19th to vote. Michelle Song, CBC News, Toronto.
4: And that is your World This Hour. For CBC News, I'm Neil.
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12: The Polygamist is a new Zulu language show that is creating so much discourse right now. It's one of the most watched titles on Netflix. The show is set in South Africa. It's about a wealthy couple working through infidelity in a place where polygamy is legal. So why is the show resonating with so many people right now? I'm Alamin Abdul Mahmoud. This is Commotion. Zanelli MG is here with us from Johannesburg, South Africa. Tayo Barrow is with us from Lagos, Nigeria. Hello to both of you.
13: Hi, Elamine.
12: Nice to have you guys here. Listen, I've seen so much conversation about this show. The Polygamist landed on Netflix just over a month ago. It's an adaptation of a novel from Zimbabwean author Zhu Nyati, which was the novel itself, massive hit when it was published back in 2012. I just want to, just to start off this conversation, play a little bit of the trailer.
14: 2 decades later, you still have this effect on each other? What's your secret?
12: So let's talk a little bit about the plot, Zanelli. Can you just give us a quick synopsis? What do we need to know to orient ourselves, you know, for the show?
13: Okay, so the television series is the story of a wealthy, powerful businessman named Jonas Gomora and his wife. On the surface, they have a very glamorous, aspirational lifestyle, beautiful home and family. He's rich. She's a socialite and an influencer. But we quickly discover that Jonas is an insatiable womanizer and philanderer. And we follow him as he tries to spin his infidelity into a polygamous marriage, essentially using an established African cultural practice to legitimize his more dubious choices.
12: That's a wonderful summary, because what it does is set up the amount of drama that's in the show. And yet no one can actually accurately capture the amount of drama that's happening in the show. I feel like every scene just keeps on taking the stakes to 12. Tyler, let me ask you, what was your reaction to the show when you first saw it?
15: Yeah, no, I had heard about it because, of course, like you said, there was all this buzz around the show. So I had heard a lot about it before seeing it. And still, I had my jaw on the floor for 22 straight episodes. And this is like, I also grown up, like I know African soaps, right? Like I grew up on shows like Generations and Igoli and Isidongo. So I'm kind of familiar with that genre, but still it brought a very 2026, I guess, element to a really cool genre. And South African soaps are like, nobody does melodrama like South Africans, and I stand by that. So it definitely lived up to those expectations.
12: There's a degree of like, even if you think you're familiar with African soaps and then you step into this, I think like I had the reaction of, by the end of the first episode, like, where do we go from here? Because we've already done so much. And as a matter of fact, there are so many different places that we end up going. Zanelli, as I mentioned earlier, the show is adapted from this novel from Zimbabwean author Sue Nyati. I want to play you guys this clip. Here she is with the podcast host Longello KM talking about the reaction to the series and how people related to these characters.
16: Representation matters. And mm-hmm. I think this is why the series is making waves, because people see themselves there. You know, they can relate to the character. And that's what makes it, you know, if it's not you, you know someone like that. And you know, that, and if something rings true, you know, then it will affect you. Mm-hmm. And some people are being triggered, you know, and that's understandable too, because a lot of people are sitting with unhealed trauma.
17: We're having confrontational conversations about these things because really it opened up so many wounds I've never seen, and not just women only, and men.
16: And men, yes.
17: I've never seen so many people admit to their brokenness.
12: So many people admitting to their brokenness as they watch the show. Zanelli, let's talk about the reaction to the show in South Africa. How would you describe how it's being received?
13: Yeah, I mean, it's been an absolute hit. Everybody's talking about it everywhere, right? If you're not sure what to say to someone, a stranger in a queue or anything, a good bet is, have you watched The Polygamous, right? And I think speaking on behalf of South African women, especially, I think amongst us, I've come across so many conversations that we're having, both in real life and online, about the fact that everybody knows a Jonasi of some sort. You know, all of us watch that show with someone that we know in mind, be it a family member, a partner, an ex-partner, or someone like that. And, you know, with that realization comes the question of like, what is it about Southern African, and I might say African culture and society, that creates Jonases, that enables them and protects and empowers them? Those are kinds of the things that we've been discussing as the fallout of the show.
12: Can I ask you to just push into that a little bit further? Like, what's the trigger here? What's the thing that people are responding to on the screen that's making people go, oh, I maybe know some of this? And maybe there's a personal dimension to this, I don't know. But tell me about like the thing that people are reacting to that is kind of giving them that big emotional trigger as they watch the show.
13: You know, I think South African women are talking about, like, we're questioning culture and our cultural inheritance, and in particular, patriarchy and African patriarchy and the ways in which it is invoked to shield men like Jonasi, to put expectations on women to endure and put up with toxicity and abuse and mistreatment, all in the name of sort of like fulfilling these cultural expectations around gender and marriage and family and relationships.
12: Mm-hmm. I think the idea of, if you have a show that helps you sort of understand and translate how patriarchy is working, that immediately sort of makes people go, okay, that's my entry point. That's my entry point to this show. And maybe tell you, like, I'll put this to you, because this is a show that is not trying to cater to Western audiences at all. It's not like there's some kind of American actor trying to sort of help you make sense of the stuff that you're watching or the context of the stuff that you're watching. But it was also number 2 in the United States. It was a top 10 in more than 60 other countries. Why do you think it's landing universally that way?
15: I think for a lot of the same reasons that it's landed, like, amongst South Africans and amongst, like, Nigerians and Africans as well, because there's just a resonance, I think, to the story, whether or not it's placed within an African context or outside of an African context, everybody kind of knows a Jonasi, or I would even take it a step further to say everybody maybe even knows a Joyce, right? Like the family matriarch who is trying to keep everything together, but is the biggest victim of this patriarchal violence that we're seeing in that story. So I think there was a huge just sort of resonance and a kind of wake-up call for people to go, oh, this is how we're living. This is not just melodrama. This is actually real life. And I think it's also come in a, it's a really easy watch. It's a really fun watch, but also a really easy watch. And I think we're in that moment where people are kind of watching TV like over their shoulder or off the side of the coffee table and doing other stuff at the same time. Yeah. And I don't think that was intentional. I don't think that was done intentionally by the storytellers, but I think it also works in an era where people are doing a ton of things at the same time. So that resonance keeps you there, but you're also able to, you know, do other stuff at the same time.
12: So here's what I like about this. I like that we're talking about a South African soap that has sort of taken the globe, you know, by storm. Like the idea that the show is resonating in so many different countries. I like that thing that you mentioned earlier, Zanelli, the idea that if there's a show that is sort of trying to tackle the patriarchy in the frame of the polygamous, in the frame of the show, then there's something translatable from that sort of across cultures. It's not like patriarchy has borders. Like that's not really how that functions. And so for a show to come out of South Africa and then become the number two show in the United States, to become, you know, in the top 10 across the globe, I'm really interested in the ways that ends up translating. And one of the tensions the show is sort of trying to explore is sort of between integrating these cultural practices like polygamy with also the desire for the women in the show to live these empowered, autonomous lives. In your piece for Refinery 29, you wrote, and I'm quoting, "Financial empowerment and professional success have transformed the lives of many Black South African women, but the cultural and social structures that enable men have proved far more resistant to change." Can you just unpack that a little bit for me? What did you mean by that?
13: Sure. So that's the conclusion of the piece. And it kind of ties back to the idea that I introduced at the beginning of the piece, which is what Tayo was just talking about in terms of the global resonance, which is that at the moment, you know, there's a global conversation happening amongst millennials, Gen Zs. Now that women are more financially and socially empowered, there's more, we can start to sort of question more whether marriage is still worth it for us. Mm. What does it take from us? What does it give? And whether it's a worthwhile pursuit anymore now that we don't really need it structurally or materially or financially. And so that's what's been happening in South Africa. You know, women are having a part of that same global conversation. But here there's now that extra added layer of how do we tackle these patriarchal norms and at the same time figure out how to preserve our culture, honor our culture, but then also only take parts that have evolved with us, that can come with us, and also confront the aspects of culture that are holding us back. Because as much as we have come to this point where women are socially and financially and economically empowered enough to ask these questions, the structures and the cultural expectations that are holding us down in these relationships, they've been more resistant to change.
12: I think what's important to emphasize here is that like this show is sort of intelligently trying to ask all those questions while also being a nonstop sort of thriller ride. I mean, like there's a lot of things being set on fire quite often. You know, like there's a degree to which as you watch the show, you're kind of on the edge of

0: female agency, right? And I think, you know, in an interesting way, without victim blaming, the story also serves as almost a cautionary tale around what happens when, you know, the culture encourages women to build their lives around a man. Hmm. And there's a really interesting scene about halfway through the show where Joyce, who's the female protagonist played by Gugu Gumede, fantastic actress, she's having a conversation with her mother, and her mom is like, listen, this is getting crazy. I know a guy who can help you get an account set up offshore. Just take care of yourself. Make sure that you are taken care of. And I think, you know, that was such, in a really interesting way, almost like a meta kind of reflection on that reach and that search for female agency. Yeah. But also interesting to think about the ways that our mothers and our grandmothers have been having those conversations with us, you know, in different cultural ways. So it may not be the guy with the who can help you set up an offshore account. Maybe it's someone in the village who can help you stow away some money for a little bit in case you need it for an emergency. So it was really interesting to see the ways that those larger conversations that we're having in the culture got reflected through the story.
1: There's something really powerful about when a show like this becomes a sort of global conversation piece. As an Ellie, I want to pivot away from the content of the show itself and how it's being received to maybe what this moment means for TV and film in South Africa. Given just the show's success, what does that tell you right now?
2: It tells us that South Africa is producing world-class work, and most importantly, that the Africanness does not have to be watered down or westernized in order to travel, right? This is a African language show. It's predominantly in isiZulu, which is a South African language, and it has still managed to have the massive impact that it's had. And I mean, this is not isolated. South African music is having a similar cultural moment. And I do have to say that the timing of it is really good, you know, at a time when South Africa's international reputation and on the continent has taken somewhat of a knock because of our social unrest around xenophobia and those issues. Our cultural exports are still doing the heavy lifting of increasing our soft power and keeping us influential in the world. I think it shows something that South Africans have always known, which is that our local arts sector and our creatives locally are brilliant. It's just that they're held back by, you know, structures around them that are not so supportive. The arts are underfunded, undervalued, undersupported, and the show just, and The Polygamist just shows what's possible when the right investment is made. So I hope we can keep the attention of global audiences, and I hope we can attract more investment into our local sector, because our outputs are brilliant. The work we do is good. It's just that, you know, the creatives come up against certain struggles.
1: I tell you, I got about a minute left here, but I'm glad that Zanelli brought forward the concept of soft power, because that was a really big part of the conversation around, for example, Heated Rivalry. Like Canada produced that show, it becomes a sort of global hit, and there's something that it tells us about the kind of work that a country's producing and the kind of conversation that it wants to have. So how does that land for you, the idea that the producing a show like this one becomes a part of a soft power moment?
0: Yeah, absolutely. I think it's, you know, it's spot on to compare this to the moment that Heated Rivalry had just a few months ago. Yeah. And I really do think that it shines a light too on the importance of like these distribution mechanisms working the way they're supposed to. You know, Netflix is this show aired on Netflix, and I think that has become and other streaming platforms have become a really cool vehicle for getting this work out to the rest of the world. Like Zanelle rightly said, the arts in these parts of the world are often underfunded. But I think when we have moments like this and when we have these distribution mechanisms actively looking on the continent for that talent and for that great storytelling, it really, it does great things. And the storytelling has always been there. The quality has always been there. South Africa has always produced incredible, incredible storytellers. So I think it's just great to see that the distribution is doing what it's supposed to do. And now everybody gets to be a part of that.
1: I think that's a really perfect place to leave it. I really appreciate your time. You guys, this has been really wonderful. Thanks for coming on the show today.
0: Thanks for having
2: us. Thank you.
1: Yes, of course. Daya Barrow is a journalist with a column in The Guardian. She's in Lagos, Nigeria. Zanelli MG is a journalist in Johannesburg, South Africa. The Polygamist is streaming now on Netflix.

I'm Alamine Abdul-Mahmoud, and this is Commotion. Mary Beth Barone is a comedian known for her deadpan delivery on stage. She stars in the college comedy series Overcompensating. She's got a really popular podcast. It's called Ride

0: opposite comedian Benito Skinner. And now she has her debut Netflix special.
1: Welcome to Galaxy Brain. This is the first Netflix special ever to be done completely in vocal fry. They're letting me do it in my native dialect. And they found such beautiful crisis actors. You'll all get your checks on the way out.
0: That is Mary Beth Barone performing her new special, Galaxy Brain. Ashley Ray has seen the special. She's here to talk to me about it. What's up, pal? How you doing?
2: Hey, I am good. I'm so happy to be here.
0: Good to see you. Listen, for those people who are not maybe familiar with Mary Beth Barone's comedy, what is the appeal of a comedian like Mary Beth Barone?
2: Mary Beth is amazing because she is one of these female comics who came up in a time when most female comics had to play towards the men. You had to show the men at the Comedy Cellar and these really just misogynistic clubs that you were funny. And she's one of the first comedians who said, you know what? I don't want to have to do that. She has this really fun persona that's kind of like Nikki Glaser, if Nikki Glaser was friends with like way more gay men. And she's just like really made her own lane. And I felt like Galaxy Brain is a wonderful introduction for people who may not know her. And for those of us who already loved her, I think it just showed everyone what we thought was so great. You know, she is playing up that like cool girl kind of comedian role, but in a way where she can be vulnerable and self-aware and talk about her vocal fry or how sad she is since her dad died. So I just think it's wonderful. I love what she does on the special.
0: I was going to say, like, there's a sense of momentum that builds, right, with someone like Mary Beth Barone, and then you arrive. There's a fair bit of pressure on, you know, your first Netflix special. That's all, you know, that a lot of people are going to see it. So you see this special. What was your reaction to the special?
2: So like I said, I love how she is presenting herself to this audience that may not know her on Netflix. I love how she really stood in the fact that Netflix does not give women a lot of specials. And she had this pressure to be likable with Netflix telling her, hey, you have to make sure people like you in the first 3 minutes or they're going to change. And her just openly going, OK, but I'm not going to be. So I think in a lot of ways, I, you know, as a comedian watching a typical special, I did expect more punchlines and just sort of tighter jokes. But I think for her, it was sort of playing in our faces to say, you're expecting simple setup punchline, and I'm going to take you on a different journey where if I want to complain about, you know, my like men, if I want to complain about my friends, if I want to complain about gay men, I'm going to just do that and talk about what I want. I'm going to talk about it at my own pace and the punchlines will come. Just trust me on that.
0: Yeah.
2: Which I think is having a lot of faith in your audience. It did feel a little insular to like the East and West Coast in places where it's a little like, you know, okay, I don't know that this is relatable everywhere, but I think Mary Beth would be like, yeah, I'm not relatable to everyone and I'm okay with that.
0: Well, I was gonna say, like, that to me actually sounds like a show of force. Like the idea of saying, I don't have to do the thing where I try to appeal to everyone or do the thing where Netflix says, by the first, you know, 3 minutes, you should be able to hit all these benchmarks and say, no, I in fact, I'm unwilling to do that. The thing that I want to do is this thing. I should say, like, ahead of the release of the special, she posted this list on Instagram where she said these people will be mad at her, right? And the list was Republicans, establishment Democrats, Zionists, the British, Mark Zuckerberg, J.K. Rowling, and a girl named Tatiana. Great list. Clearly satire, but also, is the special as edgy as that list suggests it will be?
2: You know, she is someone who gets political. She campaigned for Mamdani, but I wouldn't necessarily say it was provocative or wild. Like, she comes at the Democrats, but all she really says is the Democrats don't have a plan. And it's like very true, but it doesn't necessarily get harsher than that. She has a joke where she refers to J.K. Rowling as a man. And, you know, I would say it's not necessarily super harsh. I don't think anyone would get mad. But I did think it was funny that like her biggest target was really gay men. She has so many just jokes about them throughout the set. And I think really for her, it's leaning into the love she has for that community. You know, it's like that brother sister bullying in a way where she's saying like, I'm embracing the hag that I am to this community, the love that I have for them. And we can sort of pick at each other in a good way. And I thought that was more interesting because I haven't really seen a lot of comedians, you know, who are particularly women play with their audience in that way. But, you know, I wanted a little more bite. I think really the people who are going to be more mad that she didn't list are a lot of male comedians. You know, she came for so many male comics, basically, you know, saying they're not funny, they're desperate, you know, they're all narcissists, and I can't disagree with her. So...
0: Yeah, you're like, you put that on the list because that would be kind of delightful, actually. I just want to play, let's just play a little bit more of the special right now.
1: Some of the jokes I'm going to say tonight, I could never post online, and I will point them out to you. Feels safer to put them on a global streaming platform because there's no comment section. And I've prepared a lot. I'm taking this very seriously because it's still very rare for women to get Netflix specials. I had to have sex with so many executives over there.
0: Ashley, listen, a lot of jokes about being a woman in comedy in this special. You've been a comedian for a long time. When you've been on lineups with her. When you listen to those jokes, do they land for you as a sort of like a, okay, somebody needed to say this?
2: Oh, yeah. Yeah. I mean, she has some great jokes about things that I think online really set people off. You know, she talks about her struggle with eating disorders in this special. And, you know, I think online that can be a topic that triggers a lot of people. People are quick to get angry. But in the special, she just sets up the joke, knocks it down and says, this is my life. This is what I've experienced. There's no talk back. And I think that really creates this really wonderful, vulnerable special where she doesn't have to try to be likable, but she can just be herself, you know, in a way that I think comics on Netflix like Bert Kreischer are allowed to do. No one is ever like, oh, is Bert Kreischer likable in the first 3 minutes? Do people think he's fun? Do they want to be his friend? No, they just know he's going to take his shirt off and people are going to laugh. And Mary Beth, in a way, said, I'm going to tell structured jokes and people are going to laugh.
0: Yeah.
2: And so, you know, I think that's wonderful, but she also did lean into her femininity in a way that I think gets disrespected in comedy. As a female comic, you're expected to wear pants on stage. There are old bookers who will be like, if a woman is wearing a skirt, that's because she's trying to use her sexuality.
0: She's got a gown on. She's got a gigantic gown on.
2: And
0: she
2: wears this beautiful gown. Yeah. There's like these gorgeous background shots where you can like see her silhouette beautifully. Yeah. You know, she leans into this very feminine look. And JFL, New Faces, a comedy fest in your lovely Canada.
0: Yeah.
2: They used to have very strict rules. Women should not wear dresses, skirts, the bookers would not pick you. And so her wearing this outfit felt like such a wonderful slap in the face to that entire establishment she came up in, where, you know, she probably was that girl who was like, they're telling me I need to like look ugly on stage if I want to make it at the Cellar. And all of it is just her going, no, I'm going to be myself. I'm going to be gorgeous. And I think she really pulled off, you know, doing something in her own lane that is very Mary Beth. It isn't about being liked. I think if you are a fan of Ride, you're getting what you want from this. And I think if you're brand new to her, you want to go see what else she does.
0: I got about like 30 seconds left here, but I think it's maybe significant to ask you about this. But there's been quite a bit of comedians who have been maybe catering to, shall we say, the manosphere corner of the internet. The Joe Rogans of the world, the Tony Hinchcliffe's of the world. The idea that Mary Beth Barone is getting her own Netflix special, like getting this larger platform, does that signal a shift to you? The idea that, you know what, actually, like, there should be larger platforms making more space for women like her.
2: Yeah, I hope so. And Mary Beth spoke to this in an interview where she says, you know, I love that the internet has given female comics more space to do what we want without that pressure. But at the same time, when it comes to these bigger platforms like Netflix, I think, you know, Mary Beth is going to have the number one special for weeks before they go, we're going to stop giving Tony Hinchcliffe money. but I think at this point, they're at least kind of, they're playing the odds. They're going, hey, I think we can have both audiences here.
0: Yeah.
2: But yeah.
0: Ashley Ray, I really appreciate your time. This has been really wonderful. Thank you for being here. Of course. Ashley Ray is a comedian, writer, and pop culture critic based in Los Angeles. Mary Beth Barone's Netflix special, Galaxy Brain, is out now. I'm El Amin. This is Commotion. See you tomorrow.
3: This week on Crime Story. In 2017, a man's body was found in Squamish, B.C., in a burned-out vehicle. Police quickly ruled his death a homicide, but identifying the man was a much harder task. The new podcast, Dirtbag Climber, uncovers the story of Jesse James, or at least that was one of his names. Host Stephen Chua says that Jesse James was also known by three other identities, and that his criminal history may have been a motive for his murder.
4: There's definitely this romantic image that we all have of Jesse James, this guy who's totally free, running from the law, living life in his own terms. And I think this Jesse very much tried to emulate that in his time in Squamish. He was basically flying under the radar under a fake name, avoiding authority. And we've seen that he took great pains to avoid authority. He was literally also running from the law in many cases because he was running from people who were trying to sue him. And then prior to that, people who he pissed off during his stint as a Nazi. So he was always running, changing shape, changing form, finding new lives and these new identities. And Squamish really allowed him to do that because he's literally just out in the middle of the woods, camping in his truck, just living life on his own terms.
3: That's this week on Crime Story. 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

This is We Regret to Inform You. I thought everybody would love it. Once they realized it was serious and we planned to make an album and go on tour, everything the male bands were doing, the tables turned. Joan Jett. Joan Marie Larkin said at 5 years old, her parents told her she could be anything she wanted to be. At first, she wanted to be an astronaut, then an archaeologist. Then when she was 13, they bought her a guitar for Christmas. And at 16, she decided she wanted to be in an all-girl band. The sixth string under the tree was a silver tone, electric, $30 from Sears, complete with amp. Mrs. Larkin worked as a secretary. Mr. Larkin sold insurance. The family of five lived in Rockville, Maryland, to a soundtrack of Johnny Mathis and Frank Sinatra. But with an ear to the radio and a pick in hand, Joan Marie Larkin started paying more and more attention to the chord progression of a song. So her parents promptly put her in guitar lessons, where the teen promptly told her teacher she wanted to play rock and roll. But the guitar teacher promptly told her, "Girls don't play rock and roll." Joan Larkin decided that would be her final guitar lesson. Not because girls don't play rock and roll, but because it appeared this girl would have to teach herself. So she went to a music store and bought a Guitar for Beginners book. She sat with her records and her silver tone and taught herself the chords. But it was then that her life was turned upside down. The Larkins divorced. They packed up their lives in Maryland and the kids followed their mother to Los Angeles. Which, upheaval aside, Joan Marie Larkin didn't mind. Because Los Angeles was a big city. Big cities have more people, which gave her more opportunities to meet like-minded girls, giving her a better shot at fulfilling her all-girl band dreams. The irony was, she left Rockville to find the rock, and in the process decided to make yet another change. Her name, Joan Marie Larkin, would become Joan Jett. Why Jett? The world has speculated for decades. There's a rumor it was her mother's maiden name, but that's not true. The truth is, Jett just sounded cooler. And if she wanted to attract like-minded girls, Joan Jett seeking drummer for all-girl band gave her a much better shot. Then Joan Jett stumbled across a name that would near alter her brain chemistry. Susie Quattro. Susie Q was one of the first woman rockers who played her own instrument to become an international phenomenon. She wore full leather outfits and denim and chains, playing her bass for thousands of screaming fans. She was doing what the men were doing, and she was doing it her own way. Basically, Susie Q became the blueprint, and teenage Joan Jett decided to get a shag, then dye that shag black. Then got her hands on some black eyeliner and a leather jacket. Then she decided to run away from home. One night at an all-ages club, Jett met a girl who was a songwriter with a publisher who offered to connect Jett to a suit at said publisher. That suit's name was Kim Fowley. So Kim Fowley called Jett and said he'd heard she was interested in forming an all-girl band. Fowley asked if she had a demo. She did not have a demo. What she did have was a Sears guitar and the fire of a thousand burning suns. He said he realized this teenage girl standing before him wanted to be Keith Richards. He needed to find her some stones. So Fowley's job became to keep his eyes and ears open. And one night at West Hollywood hotspot The Rainbow, he met a girl who mentioned that she played the drums. Her name was Sandy West. He asked her how old she was. 15 and a half. So Fowley called Jett.
Joan Jett, rhythm guitar, and Sandy West, drums, hit it off. Then they met a third, Mickey Steele, bass. If two's a duo, three was a band. And that band needed a name. They would call themselves the Runaways, and Kim Fowley would become their manager. There was just one problem. The Runaways had a rhythm guitarist, a bassist, a drummer, but none of them wanted to sing. Joan Jett was too shy to sing, at least to sing lead. She said it was sheer anxiety, petrifying fear of failure. But she was the de facto leader of this band. If she wasn't going to sing, she'd have to find someone who would. And Stat. There was buzz around the teen rock scene that a new band had formed. And one night at a club, a girl walked up to Jett and introduced herself. Her name was Cherie Curry. She was blonde, cool, so they brought her in to audition. Curry didn't have a song prepared, so Jett improvised a riff. Fowley scribbled a few lyrics, and 20 minutes later, Cherie Curry was the lead singer of the Runaways. What came next is a little bit of musical chairs. Mickey Steele left the band, but she landed on her feet with a little group called the Bangles. Jackie Fox replaced Steele on bass guitar. Lita Ford joined the group on lead guitar for a grand total of five. Cherie Curry on lead vocals, Joan Jett on rhythm guitar and backing vocals, Lita Ford on lead guitar, Jackie Fox on bass guitar, and Sandy West on drums. And soon the Runaways were in the studio. But Jett says it was all fun and games until people realized they were serious. In the 70s, mainstream female artists often fell into the singer-songwriter category, whereas the male artists seemed free to sprawl in any direction, from folk rock to heavy metal. And when the Runaways asserted themselves as women in rock, Jett says the reception went from, oh, cute, to, oh, no, no, no. She says people didn't know what to do with them. Here they were, a group of five teenage girls with a great look and a great sound, and all the press seemed to ask them about was sex. One of the first headlines about the band read, "The Runaways, 16 and savaged." Another read, "Runaways, teenaged, wild, and brawless." And yet another posed the question, "The Runaways, list some Lolitas or teenage trash?" Jett learned early how to tactfully steer the conversation back to the music for fear of cementing those labels. But there was one label they couldn't outrun. It was Maryland guitar lessons all over again. Girls. Girls could not play rock and roll. When they'd perform, clubgoers became irate, violent, throwing beer bottles at them, one of which split Jett's head open. She had a rib cracked after a battery was hurled on stage. They were spit on. The teenagers became as afraid to take the stage as they were to leave the stage. After shows, Jett cried. They were just playing music, same as the boys. Yet, in 1975, the Runaways were signed to a label, Mercury Records. But studio time was just as abusive. Their manager, Kim Fowley, threw things at them, called them names, all in the name of preparing them for the real world. Meanwhile, out in the real world, FM radio stations had a one female artist at a time policy. One woman per hour meant impossible competition. Jett watched the violence and misogyny eat away at her bandmates. They were neon angels on the road to ruin.

The Runaways began working on original music, including that song Jed and Fowley had scribbled for Curry's audition. It would become Cherry Bomb, a single on their debut album. The Runaways' self-titled album would be released in 1976 and would go on to sell 75,000 copies on home turf. In Japan, on the other hand, it was selling hundreds of thousands, earning them gold records multiple times over and consistent spots on the charts. So together they figured it was time to leave home.

Japan was like landing on another planet. One where girl bands were cool and the Runaways were the Beatles. Jet said Japanese women seemed to really resonate with the idea of music as a means of resistance, and the Runaways as a symbol of rebellion, not just of age or authority, but of gender oppression. The Queens of Noise were indeed royalty. 400,000 copies of the Runaways had sold in Japan and counting. And that's when the bandmates started to wonder. Why, if they were selling so many records and their shows were standing room only, why hadn't they seen a dime? And all eyes turned to Kim Fowley. Then Fowley organized a secret promotional photo shoot for lead singer Cherie Curry. But when the prince came back, they showed the teenager in a corset. The images were inappropriate, tasteless, fundamentally against the values of the band. And, oh yeah, the band, which was curiously missing from this shoot. Begging two questions. Why had Curry agreed to it? But more importantly, why had Kim Fowley arranged it? That fundamental miss caused a rift in the band. Bassist Jackie Fox was the first to leave, then Cherie Curry. The Runaways had lost their lead singer. They needed a new one, stat. So, with a gulp, backing vocalist Joan Jett stepped to the front of the stage. Her first order of business as band leader? Fire Kim Fowley. Jett was terrified. Cherie Curry was their cherry bomb. She was blonde, she was beautiful. Jett didn't see herself that way. The Runaways got a new manager, a change that was long overdue, but a change nonetheless, and one too many. Jett didn't recognize the very band she'd started. The now three bandmates divided. No one was laughing together anymore. And that was the biggest sign Jett needed to make her second call as a band leader. To walk away. They finished their final album, then, with nothing but love for the other girls in the band, past and present, Jett jetted back to Los Angeles. Devastated. Depressed and despondent. 21-year-old Joan Jett started drinking a lot. She ended up in the hospital with a heart infection, which the broken-hearted guitarist felt was fitting. She was angry, not just at the utter unraveling of her band, but at the world that gave those girls such a hard time just for playing guitars. She considered joining the military. That ought to straighten her out. Then she got a phone call. Turns out, the Runaways hadn't fulfilled all their contractual obligations, including writing 6 more songs. Great. Well, she couldn't afford to get sued. She'd have to find a writing partner. But who?

The name Kenny Laguna had come up over the years. Kenny was a songwriter who had written many a, quote, bubblegum tune in the 60s. Not exactly punk rock, but bubblegum died, and with it went Laguna's cushy, successful songwriter lifestyle. Kenny's wife, Meryl Laguna, had heard of Jet and encouraged her husband to just take a meeting. The couple's first impression of Jet was rough. She'd been hungover for who knows how many straight days. She wore a leather jacket and sad eyes. But through the mess, they saw something, and Kenny agreed to help her fulfill her contract. Jet said what she did not expect that day was that she'd meet not only a writing partner in Kenny Laguna, but a producer, a manager, and a best friend. In the documentary Joan Jett, Bad Reputation, Beastie Boy Adam Horovitz said, "There's more shared DNA between bubblegum and punk rock than you might think. Both got straight to the point." When their contractual obligations were up, the pair kept writing together until they had amassed enough songs to, in theory, fill a solo album. She needed a band and decided, in an effort to avoid comparison to the Runaways, she'd put together an all-male band. And soon, the record was complete. They'd call it, simply, Joan Jett. Kenny Laguna started shopping the eponymous album to record labels. A cassette tape featuring five of their best songs. He sent it to one label, then two, then five, then 10, then 20. And one by one, rejection letters started flooding his mailbox. Clive Davis at Arista Records said Joan Jett was an interesting artist, but that any hits would need to be outsourced, ending the letter with, "We have no use for this material at the present time." An executive at Millennium said Jett was really good and the production was good, but it was a pass. Didn't feel right for the label. VP of Artists and Repertoire at A&M Records said he was familiar with Joan Jett, and although he enjoyed the tunes and the production, he didn't feel strongly enough about Jett's vocals. Another suggested, maybe she should lose the guitar. You're listening to We Regret to Inform You. If you're enjoying this episode, you might also like Rejecting Cyndi Lauper from Season 3. You can find that one in our podcast archives. At the end of the day, the cassette labeled Joan Jett was sent to 23 record companies, resulting in 23 rejections. All the majors, all the minors. Laguna and Jett wondered aloud if the labels didn't just hate the music. Maybe they hated Jett's image, too tough for the average American consumer. So, together, Jett and Laguna made a bold choice. They believed in this music. They believed in each other. To get it in front of audiences, they'd have to form their own record label. Now, this is an expensive endeavor, and neither party was exactly rolling in cash. So, fueled by nothing but his belief in his young artist, Kenny Laguna pulled $4,000 from their daughter's college fund. This was 1980, so that's about the equivalent of $15,000 today. They'd call the label Black Heart Records. Laguna said in the Bad Reputation doc, "It was like jumping off the diving board, hoping someone was going to put water in the pool." In 1980, Joan Jett was released on Black Heart Records. Jett and Laguna would take the album on the road, up the East Coast club circuit, where they pay you a few hundred bucks to play.
Meanwhile, they'd press their own records and sell them out the trunk of Laguna's Cadillac after shows. Then call radio stations, begging them to play it. Their first show was on Long Island. 54 people came, 25 of which were Laguna's friends and neighbors. But as they made their way up the coast, more and more people started coming out. And the name Joan Jett became less a question mark and more a rumor, passed ear to ear, town to town, until she became a must-see, selling 20,000 copies. And that caught the attention of a man named Neil Bogart, founder of both Casablanca Records, hence the Bogart, and Boardwalk Records. He had Kiss on his roster and was hunting for his next big rock and roll act. Bogart had two thoughts. Come over to Boardwalk and change the album's name from Joan Jett to Bad Reputation. And what happened next shocked even the believers. The album reached number 51 on the Billboard album charts, and four of the five songs they had sent to those original 23 record labels who rejected them became top 20 hits. Soon it was time for a follow-up album, and Joan Jett knew exactly what song the single and title track should be. She'd thought about doing a cover of the Aeros' 1975 B-side track, I Love Rock and Roll, since her Runaway days. But the timing never felt right. Now she was ready to swap a few lyrics and make it her own. Then, in quick succession, MTV launched, Joan Jett and her band became Joan Jett and the Blackhearts, and her second album, I Love Rock and Roll, was released.

The single I Love Rock and Roll shot to number one on the charts, where it stayed for 7 consecutive weeks, making it the number 3 song of 1982. But even as third rocker from the sun, the questions from journalists were baffling. When she was on stage, did she feel like a man or a woman? Did she want to get married? Did it gnaw at her that she was only taken seriously when backed by a male band? The album peaked at number 2 on the charts, making it certified platinum. And co-founder of MTV, Les Garland, started begging Joan Jett for a music video. So she came out with one, which MTV showed 16 times a day. And with that, the woman rejected by 23 record labels, who had beer bottles and batteries hurled at her on stage, and who was told rock and roll was not for girls, launched her first rock and roll world tour.

0: Joan Jett has said that her lot in life is to battle. But she didn't mean all-out warfare. She meant it was a war of mental fortitude, with a focus on the long game. It was never easy. She had to work twice as hard as the men for half the rewards. There will always be a long list of battles on the way to your goal, big and small. But if you go thermonuclear every time, you're going to burn out. That means sometimes you fight hard, other times you figure out a way around the obstacle, or you tunnel underneath it. And you always keep your eyes on the prize. Because if you're a pioneer, if you're an outlier, there are going to be a lot of battles to fight. And when it feels overwhelming, remember Joan Jett. She could have fought the people who threw things at her band. She could have packed it in after the 20th rejection. She could have let her shyness smother her. But with mental fortitude, she instead made big and small moves that always inched her closer to her dream. By doing so, she won that long battle. Remember how Kenny Laguna used his daughter's college fund to finance Blackheart Records after 23 labels had rejected them? Well, that daughter is now the president of Blackheart Records. And the mighty Joan Jett still tours to this day. Hail, hail, the queen of rock and roll. Never, ever give up.
1: Joan Jett, first female rock artist to start her own record label. Total studio albums, 12. 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Inducted into the Rock and Roll Hall of Fame, 2015.

0: 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Production and research, Allison Pinches. Director, Callie O'Reilly. Engineer, Jeff Devine. Theme music, James Aiton, Jeremiah Pick, and Casey Pick. 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
1: In 2017, a man's body was found in Squamish, BC, in a burned-out vehicle. Police quickly ruled his death a homicide, but identifying the man was a much harder task. The new podcast, Dirtbag Climber, uncovers the story of Jesse James, or at least that was one of his names. Host Stephen Chua says that Jesse James was also known by three other identities, and that his criminal history may have been a motive for his murder.
2: There's definitely this romantic image that we all have of Jesse James, this guy who's totally free, running from the law, living life in his own terms. And I think this Jesse very much tried to emulate that in his time in Squamish. He was basically flying under the radar, under a fake name, avoiding authority, literally just out in the middle of the woods.
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6: From CBC News, The World This Hour, I'm Neil Herland. The search for a missing 11-year-old boy in Calgary has come to a tragic end. Calgary police say the body of Parker was found about 1 kilometer away from where he was last seen. The boy had autism and was nonverbal. As Dave Will reports, investigators say at this point, there's no evidence of foul play.
7: It is with profound sadness that I can confirm that we have found the body of a small child, which we believe to be Parker.
8: Police Chief Katie McClellan shared the news. It came after police, fire, and search and rescue crews spent the day combing through an area after a tip from a member of the public who had found some clothing consistent with what Parker was last known to be wearing. CPS Sergeant Rich Wall says it's believed the boy entered a culvert and traveled into a network of tunnels.
9: We relocated the remains approximately 450 to 500 feet inside of the network of pipes.
8: Wall says the mission since his disappearance 2 weeks ago has always been to bring Parker home.
9: Yes, we are very sad and we are very deflated in the fact that we couldn't find him alive, but relieved that we've brought him home.
8: Dave Will, CBC News, Calgary.
6: The death toll from this week's major earthquake in Japan has risen to 30. Dozens are injured and rescue teams continue to search for survivors. Japanese police released this video. It shows officers poring over the rubble inside a shopping mall that exploded when the quake hit. Five of the deaths happened at this mall. Another five people were killed when a chimney collapsed at a paper mill. An unidentified object was detected in Polish airspace tonight, and later a crash site was found inside Poland. The Polish Air Force scrambled fighter jets due to Russian strikes on Ukraine that were near its border. Australia's online watchdog is taking the messaging platform Telegram to court, seeking more than $50 million in penalties for failing to remove terrorism-related content. Julie Inman Grant is Australia's e-safety commissioner.
10: This case concerns content linked to some of the most notorious acts of known extremist violence in recent history, including depicting the Christchurch and Buffalo attacks, as well as ISIS beheadings and executions, and other horrific material used for propaganda and for radicalization.
6: The Australian regulator alleges that Telegram kept this material online even after users complained. Telegram says it rejects the allegations and will contest them in court.
11: The man who is already in prison for stabbing the novelist Salman Rushdie could serve even more time behind bars. On Wednesday, a U.S. federal jury convicted Hadi Mattar on three terrorism-related charges for the attack against Rushdie. The 28-year-old was found guilty of attempting to provide material support to the militant group Hezbollah. Well, they say it's the most beautiful ship in the world, an Italian tall ship now docked in Montreal on the last stop of its North American tour. Gloria Enriquez has more.
12: It's a sailboat, very magnifico.
13: Denise Desrochers drove half an hour from Saint-Bruno-de-Montarville in Quebec to the port of Montreal's Grand Quai to see the Amerigo Vespucci in all its glory. The wooden vessel, built in 1931, features four masts with thick ropes streaming down and a giant green, white, and red flag waving off the stern. The Vespucci is used as a training ship for the Italian Navy. Julien Baudry is with the Montreal Port Authority. He says the Vespucci is arriving at the perfect time.
14: At a moment where Canada wants to diversify, when we get that type of ship coming at the Port of Montreal, we are developing close ties.
13: Baudry says Italy is the Port of Montreal's third largest trading partner and has a long history of welcoming Italian immigrants. Gloria Enriquez, CBC News, Montreal.
11: And that is your World This Hour. For CBC News, I'm Neil Herland.
15: 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I'm Saroja Coelho. Next, from the BBC, People Fixing the World.
16: Welcome to the program where our mission is to find solutions to everyday problems. And boy, do we have a show for you today. We're going to attempt to tackle an issue that might affect you: sharing household work equally. Because
17: kids, mom or dad, whose job is it to cook at home?
18: Both.
17: And whose job is it to clean the house?
18: Both.
17: Whose job is it to do the laundry?
19: Hey, dad.
17: Well, there you have it. It's both mum and dad's responsibility. From the BBC World Service, I'm Myra Anubi, and this is People Fixing the World. I'm really frustrated. Why? Well, I'll let my friends tell you.
20: I do everything. I do all the house chores. I do the food shopping. I do all the cooking. I clean the bathroom. I do absolutely everything in regards to the house. The only thing that Dell does is put the bins out.
21: About 70-30, with me doing 70% of the chores and him 30% of the chores.
22: Are the chores done equally between me and my husband? No, they're not done equally. I do most of the chores. He does a lot of DIY, so he'll be fixing things, you know, like a handyman.
16: Kenya, Denmark, the UK. I've been speaking to a lot of my friends who also happen to be wives, and the story is the same. The burden of housework is on women. Now, some of you might think I'm just ranting about chores in my house. Fair enough, I can see why you'd think that. But here's the thing. The latest figures from UN Women, which promotes gender equality, suggest that every day around the world, women spend nearly 3 more hours than men on unpaid care and domestic work. And there are serious consequences. It can keep women out of the workforce, while those with paying jobs end up doing what's known as a second shift of care work when they come home. Either way, it limits women's freedoms and economic choices and can lead to resentment, burnout, and an unhappy home. So, what's the solution? Well, we've come across some fixes that seem to be helping, and the first comes from the remote Indonesian island of Rote, which is deeply rooted in patriarchal traditions. Our reporter, Ade Mardiati, visited Rote to find out how these traditions are being challenged.
23: Hello.
24: Hello.
23: Akhirnya sampai di Rote. Iya. Aduh, kakak ya.
25: It's been quite a journey to get here to Rote Island. Three flights, postponed by severe weather condition. It's not the easiest place to get to. Here, men's roles and women's are quite different. Work for men is rice farming or fishing, while the women look after the home, the children, and the elderly. But with few appliances or running water, the chores take a long time and are relentless.
0: Dirote si tergantung suami ada yang juga yang membantu.
25: One of the first women I talked to is Milda. She tells me some men refuse to listen when women complain of their workload.
1: Boleh protes ke suaminya kalau mereka malas gitu?
0: Tergantung perempuannya. Kadang perempuan pendiam, ada juga yang protes, tapi kadang ada juga.
25: She tells me it wears many women down.
0: Situasi begitu.
25: The island is still very patriarchal. 20% of women have never been to school. The rest rarely complete high school.
2: Mama Bapa Setara literally translates to mother and father are equals.
25: This is Dinia Yudadibrata. She is from Arungi, the NGO which runs the parenting class, which is called Mama Bapa Setara.
2: You know, men will be making the decision at home, so we're not challenging that. What we're trying to improve is that so that men can be involved more, so they can make a more informed decision for their family, because it's not just seen as, okay, your role now is just to bring money and then that's it. So this is what we want to get the fathers to involve more.
25: She tells me it's a pretty radical idea for Rote, but they are being careful to respect tradition.
2: We say both of you have love for the children, so the household responsibility should also be done together, like, for example, taking care of the children. And it also includes decisions on what to feed the children, how to play with them, you know, positive discipline, etc. All these responsibilities should be shared.
25: I'm interested to hear what the men make of this as I join one of the classes run by Mama Silpa, who lives here but wasn't born on Rote.
4: Silpa, the facilitator, is explaining to the class what they're going to learn today. Today's topic is about raising kids together in the family.
19: I have been here on Rote Island for 6 years. I know that if men do household chores, they think it is deeply embarrassing. It is expected that the task done in the house, like holding the child, feeding the child, washing dishes, cooking, sweeping the house, taking care of the child's food, will all be done by the mother.
25: Silpa tells me these are all considered women's work. And you might be thinking, well, the man is busy in the fields, so it's just a fair division of labor. But Silpa tells me women also help out in the fields.
19: If the mother raises the child all by herself, it feels heavy. If the father also helps raise the child in the household, it means we carry the household burden together so that it feels light in the household.
24: Sekolah lontar.
26: Bapak hebat.
24: Mama hijau. Keluarga matole.
25: The trainees chant the course mantra. With a father's honor and a mother's wisdom, a beautiful family blooms. I listen as each class repeats the phrase. There's often lots of giggling, but it does seem to help get the message of togetherness across. Dinia from Arungi, who we heard from earlier, tells me that the women are often scared to speak out in front of their husbands, but in private, it's clear that they need help.
2: I think sometimes to also avoid problems,
25: friction
2: at home, but if you talk to the women themselves, they probably don't say it as it is, but then, you know, there's some things there that we see that actually demonstrates the relationship.
27: Tutup mata, kita berdoa.
25: Four couples, one with their baby, have come to today's class on the reasons why dads should share chores.
27: Senyum, senyum,
25: The facilitator uses the local lontar tree as a way of understanding the family, describing parents as the roots of the tree. In lontar school, she said, we will learn how to work together to keep this tree alive. There's no such thing as a woman's job, a man's job, but we all have to work together.
27: Papa. Saya. Papa.
25: I'd been told by Dinia from Arumi that this next part of the course often has a real impact on the men.
3: Waktu istri hamil,
5: while your wife was pregnant, what did you do? Did you just lounge around at home? Did you stay out in the garden until it was dark just because you were lazy to come home?
25: This recording of thoughts and questions about the father's role in the home was written after consulting with mothers on a neighboring island. I watch as the men and women listen, and I notice that the men, part of the couple who've been singing and chatting with their baby, seems emotional.
6: Odnil, you looked a bit moved. Your eyes were watery.
7: Yes, I was moved. Because I remember the time my child was born. That recording was very touching. I remember, for the first time, I was happy.
25: Mr. Odnil told me it made him think about his wife's struggles. His wife told me that after the course, she felt confident to ask him to do more around the house. And Mama Silpa, who we heard from earlier, told me that others have come to her saying the same.
8: There was a mother who told me, Mama Silpa, after the workshop with your team, we have applied what we have learned in our household. Now my husband has started helping out. He is no longer self-conscious. He has started helping out with household chores. And my stress in the household is gone.
25: Arungi found that one of the biggest issues for mothers was getting their children to eat healthy food. So they also run a cookery class aimed at parents, but especially men. The

0: In fact, the work here was begun 3 years ago by the international NGO SurfAid to target the problem of childhood malnutrition and stunted growth, but they soon realized that the issue was more complex. They handed control to locals who set up Arungi and developed the parenting course.
1: Because most of the wives have the heaviest workload, it helps if the husbands can also cook.
0: Today's trainer, Absalom, says if both parents can feed their children tasty and nutritious meals, the kids are more likely to eat well. He says currently children are often fed plain rice and left to eat on their own because mothers are busy with other chores.
1: The fathers can also learn about their children's dietary patterns because they are often busy. They don't know what their children eat or what nutritious food looks like.
0: But today, Danche was the only man at the cooking class. I caught up with him later to find out how he thought the class had gone.
2: Ada rasa malu. Kenapa? Kenapa?
0: He told me it was embarrassing.
2: So you were the only male participant, and you felt, you said you felt embarrassed, but you still did it anyway. How did that make you feel?
3: Proud.
4: Bangga.
5: I've now got our reporter, Ade Mardiati, who brought us that report on the line. Ade, it's great to hear what's happening there. And this man describes himself as being proud, but I also noticed that he's the only one on the course.
0: Yeah, Myra, it was unfortunate, really, because this class happened to be at the same time as the harvest. And Arungi actually told me that they've organized these workshops on farming for men, like how to plant watermelons, as an incentive for the men if they can complete the parenting classes.
5: But how successful has the entire course been?
0: Well, Dinia from Arungi told me that they have strong figures from the first time they ran the course on a neighboring island of Sumba. 2/3 of women said that there was more cooperation from their husbands, and just over half said that they felt more supported in getting their children to eat well. And the big winner, though, Myra, was this healthy version of hash browns or perkedel. 90% of moms reported that their toddlers were eating better.
5: How I wish I also had support to make sure my kids were eating better. Thank you so much, Ade, for what we've heard today.
0: Thank you. Thanks, Myra.
5: I'm Myra Anubi, and today on People Fixing the World from the BBC World Service, we're at home trying to make sure household chores are shared equally between wives and husbands. Because research shows that this can lead to women having less time, less pay, and less patience. Now, Rote Island might feel quite old school when it comes to these roles, but this kind of gendered thinking is everywhere. Figures suggest that in wealthier countries, women still spend twice as many hours on unpaid care work than men. So we're going to the European country of Croatia, where a non-governmental organization called Status M wants to create a society where it's normal for men and boys to care for themselves and others in their homes and do their fair share. A world like this.
6: What do you think? We just cancel everything and stay in bed.
7: I'm all for that. I'll change Mia's diaper.
6: I'll prepare her bottle.
7: I'll do the dishes.
6: I'll take out the trash.
7: Vacuuming.
6: Groceries.
7: Cheese platter.
6: Ice cubes.
7: Cake.
6: Candles.
7: So, when do we start?
6: Good luck.
5: As well as promotional material like this YouTube video, it also runs the Super Dads program, a series of 10 sessions looking at all aspects of being a dad. In this workshop, men discuss household chores and domestic responsibilities. People Fixing the World's Claire Bowes has been finding out how it works.
8: Guided by a woman facilitator, the three men talk openly and frankly about their experience of housework and domestic responsibilities. They've come to the course voluntarily. They often think they're already doing a good job at home. But Anna Maria Socho of Status M tells me many

0: a bit of a shock after completing the session's small but revealing task.
1: So we get men to write down everything that their partner does in a day, starting from whenever they get up at, I don't know, 6 a.m. And then we ask them to do the same for them. And then comes the moment when these two lists are compared. And I don't think I've ever seen an example where the men's list was larger than the woman's list. That never happens. And that's when they sort of realize, oh my God, like I never had an idea. I really felt and I believed that I was doing my share. And what is also very interesting is that many men don't even perceive this invisible labor that women do. You know, making appointments and remembering when the dentist is. So if you added those things to the list, it would be even greater the difference.
0: She says the workshops are not about lecturing. They're about reflection.
1: You know, it's not really about, you know, who does the dishes, but it's really about fairness and respect and partnership. And this is what we want them to start thinking about.
0: The sessions rely on complete trust and outsiders are not allowed in. But the men kindly let me leave my recording equipment in the room to pick up some of their discussion.
2: At first, I wrote an hour and a half for her, and for me it says an hour and a half. But that's not really true because sometimes I do much less. While she sometimes gets completely absorbed in ironing. The only thing I don't do at all around the house is laundry. I don't wash clothes. I don't understand all those detergents, mixing things. No, I'd ruin all the clothes.
3: Well, lately I've become really lazy when it comes to washing the dishes. Yes, definitely. So she does a lot more of that.
2: I don't know. We were raised traditionally. I mean, I wash, I cook, I wash the dishes and so on, but nowhere near as much. I think you really have to be honest and admit that.
0: This is just a snapshot. The full session was much more nuanced, and it explored the demands of paid work and of children, social conditioning, and whether anyone ever actually needs to iron anymore. Girgu Knezic, who graduated from the Superdads program in 2022, says for him, it felt like a safe space to talk.
4: Nobody knew each other. You know, we were all anonymous to each other. We met basically, you know, on the spot. And half an hour later, we were talking about actually very private stuff. And, you know, it just felt right. Even things when I was, you know, talking maybe about my shortcomings or things that I think I failed or things that I find difficult, I'm not ashamed of them. They're difficulties. They're their problems. Problems are here to be solved.
0: Although these men choose to take these courses voluntarily, Girgul, who has two boys, says he still learned a lot.
4: And what we definitely need to do is we need to be present. Sometimes I would very much like to go for a beer after work and just watch the game with my friends. But I'm actively not doing that because I want to be at home with them. But they also need to see me actively choosing them and their mom against, you know, friends or colleagues or any sort of, you know, things that I'm doing exclusively for myself.
0: And Anna Maria Socho says the project helps men get a sense of how their personal decisions also help society at large.
1: Gender equality is desirable. It's something that, yeah, is good for the society. Children build closer relationship with both parents. Mothers have, you know, of course, more space for their careers, for hobbies, or just simply to rest. I mean, just to take a breather. And for dads, there are also like loads of benefits. So it's not just about doing the chores, but it's about feeling fulfilled and having meaningful relationships with the people that are important to you in your lives, having better sex. This is also what research say, like
5: having better sex. There's a sell.
1: Absolutely. Like men who are more equitable in their relationships have more and better sex. So there's been several pieces of research which demonstrated that men who are more equitable in their relationships, doing more care work, actually tend to have more and better sex with their partners.
0: And that includes household chores, not just not just caring for their wife or their children.
1: Yeah, absolutely. It also involves like doing the dishes and throwing out the trash and cleaning and dusting and a lot. I think women tend to especially appreciate men who do these kinds of chores. And when they start pulling their weight, then they jokingly say that, women tend to nag less.
6: Ana Maria Socho of Status M speaking to our reporter Claire Bowes for this edition of People Fixing the World. So here's a big question. Are chores done equally in your house? Send me a voice note to the WhatsApp number +44 8000 321 721. And also, if you found some sort of trick that works in your home, please do share. As always, I'll be back next week with new ways to tackle old problems. Until then, thanks for listening.
7: That was People Fixing the World, and this is CBC Radio 1. Now, from Australia's Radio National, this is What the Duck, a show that explores some of the most unusual elements of our natural world.
8: Oh, there's one just under there. Oh, yeah, just in that little corner. So that's five.
9: Pretty much anywhere you live in the world, there will be a daddy longlegs spider in the room with you.
10: Oh, I'm not going out there. I have a sock.
11: Oh, look, I can see one already. Look, up here in the corner.
12: They kind of remind me a little bit of the War of the Worlds thing, where it's just very out of proportion. Teeny tiny body and huge legs that look a little bit ungainly, but kind of cute at the same time.
10: Oh, yeah. Once I was going to have a bath, and then I saw a daddy long legs washed up in there. I was like, there might be venom. And I went in the shower instead.
13: Yeah, let's look at the painting.
14: No, you don't look at the painting.
15: Welcome to What the Duck. I'm Anne Jones, your research assistant, but only for the really weird nature topics. And my DMs, my emails, and let's face it, my day-to-day life are filled with people giving me all the research tasks, like...
16: Did you know that the daddy longlegs is the most venomous spider in the world?
15: God. Now I need to go down a daddy longlegs wormhole.
9: Yeah, sure. So I'll have a look at the one I've actually got in the corner right up here above my desk.
15: But luckily, I've got good company. Dr. Lizzie Lowe is an inverter nerd, the communications officer for Invertebrates Australia, a scientific charity, and her PhD was all about city spiders.
9: They are very characteristic with their very long legs, right? Like, if you look at them closely, you wouldn't actually be able to tell they have two body parts because their bodies are teeny, teeny, tiny, and then they've got these super long legs.
15: Spindly, too. Their legs are as thick as a string of spider web. Speaking of which...
9: They will usually be in a web. They love corners.
15: Yeah, you rarely see them set up shop in the middle of a straight run. They're always tucked into an angle somewhere.
9: People would characterise them as being the ones that kind of in these dark, dingy places of their houses.
15: Okay, I'm finding this moderately offensive that Lizzie is implying that my house is dingy because these things are all over the place. Yeah.
9: They have quite a messy web, so it's not what you would think about, you know, if you go into your garden, you see those beautiful kind of circular orb webs. That's not this spider. They have a really kind of messy, stringy, long web that they use to catch the other things that are around your house.
15: So how many daddy long legs in a house do you think is too many?
9: Oh, well, that's a hard one. They will self-select. I mean, they know how many is too many. They've got their corner. They're not going to let anyone else take over that corner. So how many corners? What, four corners in the room? I reckon that's probably a loading capacity.
15: Right. So if the average Australian home is three bedrooms, plus there's a kitchen, bath, laundry and living, each four corners, that's 8 times 4, which is 32. Does your home carry its potential full capacity of 32 daddy long legs?
10: I'm guessing, like, I've never seen a single daddy long legs, so I'm guessing, like... three.
11: Okay, let's go have a look. Where should we look?
17: I reckon in the back.
15: Charlie and Olivia are still at primary school and they're going on a daddy long legs hunt with their mum, Patria, producer of this fine podcast.
11: It's tiny, but hidden in it.
17: Yeah, I can see it up there.
11: Okay.
10: I reckon there might be in like like inside of the lamp? Like,
8: no, I think they'd be more in the backyard and the front yard.
11: No, they're in houses, definitely inside. Yeah, just look at all the corners and you'll see them.
10: Come out wherever you are.
8: Yeah, I reckon there's one just under the ladder in there.
11: Okay, yep, so we'll count that as two. All right, keep going.
10: Two.
11: Let's do
10: far.
11: Yep, every room in the house.
7: They're always about these daddy long legs, or it seems like it anyway. But it has occurred to me that referring to every single one of them as daddy is both, one, weird, and two, possibly offensive.
12: In general, good rule of thumb for spiders is that the female is bigger than the males. That's pretty much universally true for spiders.
7: Dr. Samantha Nixon is a research scientist at the University of California, San Francisco, and she studies neurotoxins that occur in nature.
12: And big spiders are successful spiders. They are well-fed, happy spiders.
7: And I can vouch for a couple of these absolute whoppers. I reckon I had one daddy or mummy long legs near the dinner table, which had a leg span of over 4 centimetres. But then there are some that just look malnourished. So am I looking at spiders that are all the same species?
12: Telling the species apart is very, very difficult. And there's actually over 1,800 species of cella spiders found around the world. So some of the ways that we can actually tell them apart is by looking at the colour. But usually what we have to do is we actually have to put the spiders under a microscope and look at very fine anatomical details around the eyes, around the body shape, the fang structure, to tell them apart. So unless you want to get really up close and personal with your cella spiders, you can probably lump them all together as daddy long legs.
7: So, daddy long legs. I get lots of emails about these little dudes.
9: Yeah, me too.
7: Ooh, what sort of emails do you get?
9: Oh, just so many questions. I think because people encounter them all the time, they're just so fascinating to people about, you know, what's actually going on with them.
7: So the first thing is I often get this comment from people that are like, did you know daddy long legs aren't even spiders?
9: Oh, if I had a dollar for every time.
7: So what are they?
12: This is actually a surprisingly controversial question. I think it depends where you come from.
9: Okay, so it's the name we've got to sort out here, right? Okay, so there are multiple things that are called daddy long legs.
12: So me, growing up in Queensland, daddy long legs are spiders. That's the name that I would use to refer to the family of spiders Phocidae, which are sometimes known as cella spiders.
9: But the confusion comes is that there is a different type of arachnid called a harvestman.
12: Harvestman.
7: Harvestman?
9: And they are also called daddy long legs, especially in the US. You'll find that daddy long legs will kind of be the preferential term for harvestmen.
12: Harvestmen, which are another group of arachnids that are not spiders. And both the Phocidae spiders and the harvestmen, they kind of look similar. They've got these big long legs and small bodies, but there's a lot of differences between them.
9: And then there's a slightly added complication that in the UK they call crane flies, which are a fly with really, really long legs.
7: The ones that, when you see them, you think it's a mutant mosquito come to steal your firstborn.
9: They call that a daddy long legs. So it's obvious there is confusion there.
7: So anyway, it's the harvestmen that I keep on receiving emails about, and they're from an order of arachnids called Opiliones. I hope I said that right.
12: The harvestmen, they kind of look like these ovals with these very, very long legs. The head and the body kind of look fused together. And they don't actually have fangs. They have tiny chelicera, like little tiny scorpion claws on the front of their face. And they also don't actually have venom. The harvestmen will scavenge things. So they eat a mixture of vegetation, dead insects, whatever they can basically find.
9: But if you look really closely, spiders will have two body parts, so what we call the daddy long legs, two body parts, long legs, whereas a harvestman has one body part, really long legs. If you're in Australia, you're talking about daddy long legs, it's definitely a spider.
7: And right, look, we are an Australian podcast. You can tell that from the duck's accent. So from here on out, when you hear any of us saying daddy long legs, we're talking about the spider. And are these harvestmen in Australia anyway?
12: Yes, so the harvestmen are found on all the continents except for Antarctica. And confusingly, so are the daddy long legs cella spiders. There's actually about 1,800 species found on every continent except Antarctica. But the one that we as Australians tend to think of as the daddy long-legged spider was actually introduced from Europe.
15: Wait, they're not even a native spider that I'm welcoming into my humble abode?
9: It's thought that they're probably not. There are definitely native species of these daddy long-legged spiders in Australia, but it's very likely that the ones that have actually adapted really well to living in our houses are an introduced species that came from Europe when the first European settlers came. And I mean, they are fascinating in the fact that they have adapted so well to living in houses, right? I reckon they're probably one of the top kind of success stories for animals which have adapted to human habitats. You know, they'll be in every house and every garden, or pretty much every house in Australia.
15: The search continues.
8: There's a web in here. I'm just checking if there's anything in it. Behind this window, there's heaps of web.
15: No shame. No shame in that.
10: I wonder if we're going to get another one. My guess is the closest right now. Three. Yeah, there's definitely some here. Remember, we saw our daddy long legs.
15: And look, I did a very non-scientific poll over on my social media to see how many daddy long legs all of your apparently dank and dark houses have. And almost all of you had some. Some of you had close to the potential average loading of 32. But almost none of you were lacking in daddy long legs entirely. I mean, in truth, I don't know that I've ever lived in a house that didn't have daddy long legs.
12: I thought the same thing growing up. That was the one spider that mum tolerated to live in the house, the daddy long legs. They were allowed to be in the corners, but all other spiders had to go.
15: Why was that? Why did she tolerate the daddy long legs?
12: She liked the way that they bounce. They have this funny bouncing walk. And she thought that they were completely harmless and that they kept away all the bad bugs, the mosquitoes, the redbacks. And I do remember as a kid once seeing a daddy long legs eating a redback spider. And from that day forward, they were allowed in the house.
15: And this brings us to the second thing that I get told all the time. This is the story, that daddy long legs are the most dangerous spider in the world. They've got the most toxic venom in the world. And then there's two variations of the next bit. They'll never be able to bite you because they've only got tiny, tiny little teeth. Or they'll never be able to bite you because their legs are so long that they can't make it all the way down to your skin.
9: Oh, I love it.
15: So, what is the truth?
9: Yeah, this is one of these myths that just refuses to die, doesn't it? I think Australians love the idea that they live with a super venomous spider in their houses, and that's why it's kind of perpetuated for so long. But, okay, firstly, it is a myth.
15: Bow-bow.
12: Now, the daddy long legs do actually have fangs, and they do have venom. They have very, very small fangs that we call uncut fangs, which means that it is a little bit harder for them to pierce through kind of like our skin. But you know what other spider has this type of fang? The brown recluse, which is one of the spiders that we consider dangerous to people and is clearly capable of delivering a bite.
15: It's an American spider, that one.
12: So it's not that they can't bite us. They can. They probably choose not to, because if you don't stress the spiders out, most spiders will actually choose not to bite you. They prefer to run away if they can.
15: Me too.
12: And I actually tried to look through the literature a little bit for documented bites by cellar spiders. And pretty much the only well-documented example is this 2004 Mythbusters television episode, which really sticks in my brain, of Adam Savage putting his arm in a little tank of the cellar spiders and getting a small bite that was just very, very mild, a little bit of pain and itching, and faded very, very quickly, which I think helped contribute a lot to my own journey towards getting over arachnophobia, that these little guys in my house are okay to keep around.
15: So they can bite if they really want to. But what about their venom? Is it really the most potent?
12: When people have done studies of the daddy long legs venom, they've found by comparing it to black widow venom in mice, it was much less toxic than black widows.
15: Wait a second. Daddy long legs and the black widow? Sounds like a bad romance novel.
12: It's very hard to extract much venom from these spiders. They're very small. They have very small glands. The team over in the US did a great study looking at the genetic material that encodes the spider venom and the different proteins that make up the spider venom. And they found that it's very different to the venoms of funnel webs or black widows or redback spiders that we consider medically dangerous. And generally, it was just much weaker than those kinds of spiders. It had some insecticidal activity. It had some enzymes that contribute to breaking down the insects, but generally just not dangerous to people.
13: How would you even milk a spider that has a body that's like 3 millimeters across?
12: It is incredibly challenging. To collect venom from these spiders, one of my colleagues, Greta Binford, who does a lot of work on brown recluse and black widows, they actually anesthetize the spider and basically flip it on their back and put tiny little pipettes over the fangs and then vacuum suction the venom out.
13: Right. The venom is both not very potent and also it comes in a tiny, tiny amount. So where did all of this, my spider's more venomous than your spider, come from?
9: This kind of myth came about because daddy long legs are spider eaters. So they actually prey upon other spiders. And so I think probably very early in Australia's kind of exploration of the wildlife living around their houses, somebody saw a daddy long legs come along and eat a redback spider, which they would do quite frequently.
13: Ah, yes, the redback, one of the most feared of all the spiders in Australia, fueled possibly because of that song about redbacks on the toilet seat.
9: So somebody's observed this daddy long legs eat a redback spider and they go, hang on a second, redbacks are so venomous. You know, if a daddy long legs can eat a redback, surely it must be even more venomous.
12: We know that these spiders are dangerous. They are capable of, you know, killing someone with their venom. If this spider eats it, it must be even stronger. It must be.
9: But the truth is actually they're just super fast.
13: Which brings us to that piece of advice you'll get from almost anyone. Keep the daddy long legs because they're going to kill every nasty spider in your house.
12: The cellar spiders are what we call araneophages. They're spiders that actually eat other spiders. Araneophage means to eat arachnids. And they have a really cool way of doing that. They use this technique that is called aggressive mimicry.
13: She's not talking about belligerent street mimes.
12: So you've probably seen them in your house hanging out in these kind of unstructured, haphazard looking webs, bouncing around on their long legs. Well, it turns out that for most spiders, you think about orb weavers, they have this beautiful big web, and when an insect gets stuck in the web, it causes this vibration that tells the spider that Uber Eats is here, food's arrived. They go up into the corner of the web and they grab their prey, wrap it up, and eat it. And there's a few spiders, including the cellar spiders, that have cottoned on to that idea. And what they'll do, the daddy long legs, is they go up to other spider webs and they start strumming the silk to trick the spider into thinking that food, there's some insect prey there.
13: And they do this very particular bouncy walking or shivering, and it's vibratory behaviour. It makes their footsteps sound like they're made by someone really tasty.
12: And one of the challenges for the daddy long legs in navigating their webs is that they've got these very, very long legs.
13: Yeah.
12: Many spiders will get stuck in the web of a different species of spider. The glue is a little bit specific to the spiders.
13: So scientists observe that the daddies walk more slowly in alien webs. They're being more careful because they want to be the hunter, not the hunted.
12: The daddy long legs have got around that by either walking over the top of their web with those very long legs.
13: Or they step using only the tips of their legs to touch the web, the tarsies, so they don't get caught. Sometimes these tarsies, which look like little fluffy booties, do get caught. And the daddy long legs pulls it free and then grooms it before placing it down again like a meticulous cat. But if the tarsi becomes completely entangled,
12: they actually bite their way through the silk.
13: It grooms its foot.
12: And lay down their own silk in its place.
13: It heals the breach and the daddy long legs can then stand on that part without sticking because the silk is particular to the spider.
12: So they're basically tricking the spiders into thinking that a lovely takeaway meal has arrived
13: Scientists call it aggressive mimicry. I call it going undercover. It's like the big bad wolf dressing up in a lamb costume, walking like a lamb, barring like a lamb, before wrapping you up, killing you, liquefying your intestines and drinking them with a straw. The daddy long legs is undertaking a several-step process to fool the other spider.
12: And then those spiders become the meal themselves.
13: The daddy will turn to face the prey spider. And as the prey approaches, the daddy lifts its body up on its high-rise legs and it waits for the prey to literally rub up against one of those legs before it attacks. It grabs the prey, wraps it up until it's immobilized in sticky silk. Imagine those people that wrap your suitcase in plastic wrap at the airport. And then once there's no struggling going on, it will bite down several times before it then eventually eats, because it's got to let that weak, weak venom we talked about before start to liquefy the guts of the prey.
12: Yeah, so they are documented to really feed on web-based spiders, things like cupboard spiders, black widows, but definitely going after spiders that are a similar size to them, like the comb-footed spiders, for example. And these are all spiders that we commonly find in our houses here in Australia, all sort of related to like black widow family, the cellar spider family. So it's kind of like your cousins or something hiding and being the scary serial killer in your house that you weren't expecting.
13: Okay, nightmares I wasn't expecting from Sam Dixon. Thanks. Although, researchers from the University of Canterbury did notice that the daddy longlegs made more mistakes when they were in alien webs. It was harder for them to interpret the vibrations they felt. And they observed that sometimes there would be a counterattack from the prey spider. And while the daddy longlegs might lose a long leg, they never lost their long life, which is good because they've got a lot to live for. So, sexy stuff with daddy long legs. I mean, they're called daddy long legs, so they must be sexy, right? Because that just sounds kinky.
12: I love the joke that is like when the scientists were naming the daddy long legs, they're like, this spider has really long legs. And then the other scientist goes, not kinky enough. So they named it daddy long legs.
5: It's sort of true, though. It's like, where did this name come from?
13: And look, these are your potential housemates we're talking about, so it's good to have some info on their social habits before you commit to a 2-year lease.
12: A lot of spiders actually will be able to store the sperm for quite a long period of time.
13: Oh, but don't worry, it's not like they store it in the pantry or something. I suppose unless the spider is in your pantry. And look, it shouldn't be all about the daddies. It's also all about the mummy long legs.
9: Well, so for these particular spiders, I mean, quite a few spiders are good mothers, but for these particular spiders, they, because I guess they're up in their web, they need to be a little bit careful about where they lay their eggs. They actually wrap their eggs up in this beautiful little sack that they'll carry around with them until the little ones are ready to hatch. Once they hatch, they're on their own, of course, but up until then, the mother will actually look after these eggs and carry them around, make sure that nobody else gets to them.
13: I'm just trying to imagine what a tiny little incy-wincy baby daddy long legs would look like.
9: Oh, super cute.
13: Do they come out with long legs already?
9: They sure do. Yeah. They're just miniature versions of mum and dad.
13: And even though they might turn to cannibalism when times are rough, the mummy long legs seems to avoid eating her own babies. She just eats someone else's. What a good mum. Why are they so successful?
12: The success of the daddy long legs has a lot to do with urbanisation.
9: You talk about the impacts that humans have on biodiversity. I mean, for the vast majority of species, if we have any kind of contact with them, they die out, right? We do terrible things to our environments. And yet there are some really, really rare species like this one where we come in, we change the whole environment and they're like, yep, this is my home now. And they kind of just, they take on board whatever changes we've made and they live alongside us. And I think that that's something to be celebrated.
12: The homes that we build are kind of perfect habitats for these spiders. The name is cellar spider. We find them in our habitats more than we do in the wild, I guess, these days, because we provide a nice, warm, temperature-controlled shelter. We leave our lights on, which attract bugs, which attract spiders, and then the daddy long legs have a nice plentiful supply of food.
9: It's a combination of evolving in a similar kind of environment that allows them to kind of be pre-adapted for our spaces. So say, you know, they lived in caves or something like that, that would set them up perfectly to be cellar spiders, right? But there's also a certain level of adaptability you have to have. I mean, caves wouldn't have cats in them or, you know, vacuums. And so for a species to be able to adapt so much to a new environment, they have to be pre-adapted to it. They need to kind of have the genetic makeup that allows them to live in a similar kind of environment, but they also need to be adaptable and able to take on new challenges.
12: And I guess thanks to the myth that they're not going to bite us and they're completely harmless, which that one is not a myth, that's pretty true. We don't consider these spiders dangerous. The fact that we're not, you know, aggressively sweeping them out of our houses and using insecticides on them, we've basically accepted them as part of the family and part of the household.
8: Oh, there's one just under there.
6: What the Duck is an ABC Science production.
8: Yeah, just in that little corner.
6: I'm Anne Jones, and Patria Ladgrove makes this program along with me. We make it on Kaurna and Wadawurrung country.
8: So that's five.
6: Oh, and if you're wondering how many spiders Charlie and Liv found on their spider hunt.
11: So how many daddy long legs?
10: Five, which means I got the closest guess.
8: No.
10: Because I guessed three, four, five. And then
8: I guessed seven. Seven, six, five.
10: Draw. Draw.
7: From Australia, that was What the Duck.

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3: From CBC News, The World This Hour, I'm Neil Herland. The search for a missing 11-year-old boy in Calgary ends in heartbreak. Police believe they've recovered the body of Parker inside a tunnel near a highway. The CBC's Ina Sadu has reaction.
4: For nearly 2 weeks, so many people woke up hoping it would be the day Parker came home.
5: Calgary Police Chief Katie McLellan says the search that has gripped the city has ended in tragedy.
4: It is with profound sadness that I can confirm that we have found the body of a small child, which we believe to be Parker.
5: Parker was last seen July 16th wandering without a shirt. The 11-year-old was autistic and nonverbal. His disappearance prompted a massive search involving hundreds of officers and civilians. In the end, investigators say they received a tip from the public that a shoe had been found off a busy highway. Police had searched that general area around a creek before. Search manager Sergeant Rich Wall says they believe Parker wandered into a network of tunnels that were difficult to access.
6: The pipe is a 4-foot concrete pipe that goes into a myriad of other pipes. The labyrinths of pipes change in different diameters.
5: Police say they are grateful to everyone who helped search for the little boy. Ina Sadu, CBC News, Calgary.
3: Alberta Premier Danielle Smith is reacting to the tragic news. In a post on the platform X, she says, "My deepest and most heartfelt condolences go out to Parker's family and loved ones. There's no greater heartbreak than the loss of a child, and I hope they are able to find moments of peace and strength during this unimaginable time." She adds, "To the people of Calgary, you came together in a way that was truly extraordinary. Through countless volunteer hours, posters, social media posts, and unwavering support. You show just how deeply this community cared about bringing Parker home." CBC News is learning new details about the Canadian intern accused of spying at NATO's military headquarters. Belgian prosecutors allege the woman was part of a criminal organization. Jonathan Gatehouse reports.
7: Her legal name is Biwei Zhang. She's in her 30s and recently graduated with a master's in computer science from the University of Ottawa, and her resume lists a series of jobs with high-profile organizations over the past decade, including the World Trade Organization in Geneva and the European Space Agency in Italy. Under Belgian law, suspects are not identified until the charges go to trial, but we were able to identify Zhang through her CV, academic writings, and various social media profiles. We did find a Federal Court of Canada ruling about Biwei Zhang, one that found she had committed fraud in a job application. And that's a finding that one would think might raise questions about someone seeking a sensitive job with NATO. We've reached out to Zhang, but have not yet received a response. And of course, we should note that none of these charges have been tested in the court. Jonathan Gatehouse, CBC News, Toronto.
3: Heavy rain, waist-deep mud, and swollen rivers have forced dozens of people to shorten their hikes on BC's famous West Coast Trail. And more rain is in the forecast for the weekend. Claire Palmer has more.
8: The rain was pouring like crazy.
9: Sienna Haig is sitting at a cafe in Bamfield, BC, a small village at the West Coast Trailhead on Vancouver Island. She's drying off with her family, who came from Germany to hike the trail. It's a bucket list hike spanning a demanding 75 kilometers. It typically takes about 7 days to complete. But just 4 days into their journey, Sienna, her partner Robinson, and his parents had to make their exit.
10: The river was too high to cross. I got wet up to the hip almost.
9: More than 70 hikers were forced to abandon their journey this week due to heavy rain and swollen rivers. Still, some hikers aren't giving up. Sam Trigger and Adam Halko spent days driving from Calgary.
11: And we got like 2 more days worth of food than we plan on using.
12: If we have to turn back, like that's going to be okay.
9: With more rain in the weekend forecast, Parks Canada says they'll keep hikers posted on trail conditions and recommends hikers delay or cancel their trip. Claire Palmer, CBC News, Bamfield, British Columbia.
3: And that is your World This Hour. For CBC News, I'm Neil Herland.
13: Welcome to Ideas. I'm Nala Ayed.
14: How would you define what it means to think well?
15: To think well.
13: In the internet age, it can be hard to stay focused on any one thing, or even to know what's worth paying attention to.
16: Many of us remember what it felt like to notice our own attention spans shrinking.
15: None of us can escape the acceleration of daily life.
13: As that acceleration accelerates, thinking can begin to feel like a chore.
17: Interest in voluntary reading has declined.
18: People are feeling that they no longer have the same even desire to become immersed in what they're reading.
13: And without that desire, we might be tempted just to offload it all to someone or something else.
15: It's very easy for us to farm out our thinking to the machine.
13: But the imperative to think well remains as essential as ever.
19: I think there's that question of what parts of your thinking are good to delegate to someone else and what parts have to be thunk for yourself.
17: I worry that we're not asking ourselves, well, what do I think?
13: This episode of Ideas explores the decline of reading and the art of thinking well in the digital age.
14: How much time do you spend thinking about thinking?
13: Producer Annie Bender takes it from here.
19: Probably more than average, to be honest. I've always liked arguing. So when I was a very little kid, my brother and I would be at home and my parents on Sunday would be watching the McLaughlin Group.
20: Bush should be out in front.
21: Bush is out in front. He's going to be more out.
20: He's not out. John,
21: what rubbish
20: John,
21: that George Bush is the most absolute rubbish.
19: Which was a political news show with a bunch of people arguing about the issues and questions of the day and what would happen next. And we liked it so much that I would kind of toddle into the room as a preschooler to sit down as it started to yell with John McLaughlin, issue one, from the living room couch.
14: Leah Sargent is a writer and policy analyst based in Washington, D.C. She's also a seasoned debater.
19: I think increasingly in some competitive debate circuits, people chase the measures of victory rather than meaningful debate, which is why you hear the competitive debaters who learn to speak really fast with no breaths because they're trying to put as many arguments on the board as possible.
14: That win-lose style of argument will sound familiar to anyone who uses social media. But as a student at Yale University, Leah discovered a completely different approach to debating.
19: When I went to college, I joined the Yale Political Union, which was kind of an unusual debating society in that, unlike competitive debate, where you're assigned sides at random and it's about how well can you defend an arbitrarily chosen side of a question, you only, in our group, argue things you actually think. And in competitive debate, there are judges who are kind of scoring you on how well you bring up points or answer points and might even just tally down how many arguments you do raise, how many do you rebut to try and figure out who won. But in our form of debate, there are no judges at all. And no one will give you a prize for giving a really good speech at almost any debate. What the prize is that you might persuade someone to live their life differently. And not because they tallied up your answers and disagreements, but because you said something that rooted deeply within them and they decided, I can't go on living the way I used to live. I have a better option, or I realized what I was doing was impossible or incoherent, and now I have to shake up my whole life. Or, of course, that might happen to you.
14: How often did people persuade each other?
19: You know, not all the time, but it was definitely expected that it happened sometimes. And when I was president of our debating organization and got to give the beginning of the semester address on why are we here, what are we doing, you know, I listed various impressive people who had graduated from Yale on various sides of the political divide. And I said, you know, you might be sitting next to the next so-and-so, and this is your chance to stop them.
14: Wow, that is very high stakes. I mean, doesn't get higher stakes than that, really, when you're thinking about future impact. For context, Leah's debating group has featured the likes of Ronald Reagan, Joe Biden, and Milton Friedman. Those are high stakes. But regardless of who we're talking to, it's worth thinking hard about our arguments, because the way we argue reflects the way we think.
19: I think thinking well is about receptivity to the outside world, to not just the outside world physically, but the outside world of ideas, of what's really true. You know, my debate experience gave me a lot of gifts that I draw on in my day-to-day life at work and at home. And part of it is just kind of habit of working to see something through someone else's perspective. And you're ultimately not just trying to see what can I do, what can I contribute, but to say, am I correct? And when I'm not correct, what is going to help me notice that I'm wrong and change my mind?
0: And what do you personally find most challenging about that process of thinking well?
19: I think one of the big things is that it takes time. It can't happen at the pace you'd like it to happen at. And I think that's particularly frustrating in disagreements interpersonally, where you desperately want someone to change their mind, not just on a political issue, but a personal issue or within your family. And even when you're right, none of that kind of gives you a guarantee that you can get someone to notice you're right on the timeline you want.
18: Now, there's a Korean philosopher in Berlin named Han Byung-chul. Han is actually his last name, so we'd say Byung-chul Han. But he has been writing book after book about time, among other things. And he says that we are so, if you will, immersed in a culture that is accelerated to the point where one experience follows another with no time to linger in between. And the lack of lingering, I equate that to the lack of attention given to thought, reflection, affect, etc.
14: UCLA neuroscientist Marianne Wolf knows a great deal about the time required to think well and just how little of our time we're devoting to it.
18: The attention economy affects us all. And it affects me. You know, at the end of a day of being on the screen, do I want to read something that's difficult? Are you kidding me? I am really tired. I am weary. I'm just like every one of you out there.
14: Professor Wolf is a world-renowned expert in the science of the reading brain. And she argues that reading is essential to the process of thinking well.
18: Reading propels writing. Writing propels reading. Writing and reading propel thought. This is the equation, and if we don't respect it, it will short circuit the brain.
14: I don't know about you, but reading is not something I've had a lot of time for recently.
0: You're all done?
2: Yeah.
14: I returned to work not long ago from maternity leave, and I'll be the first to admit that I've had some doubts about the quality of my own thinking. Obviously, it's hard to sink into a novel with an 18-month-old around, but I struggled even when my baby was a newborn.
0: I'm really curious to kind of hear your response to a feeling that I had that whole year that I was off, where I was reading articles, reading books, and somehow yet at the end of the day, never feeling like I'd retained very much of it.
18: Retained it, yeah.
0: And it's so easy to kind of write that off as parenting brain fog.
18: It's not. It's a universal phenomenon, Annie, that people are feeling that they no longer have the same even desire to become immersed in what they're reading. We are physiologically programmed to bleed over a style of reading according to what dominates our day. Now, what dominates most of us are screens. And so the skimming, if you will, lack of immersive reading, if that's dominating your day, that's going to actually dominate your style no matter what medium.
0: Mm-hmm. And so is the propensity that you're describing to skim text derived from the content of the screens? Is it only because of the type of stuff we're reading on the screen that this is happening?
18: No. If only it were that simple.
14: According to Marianne Wolfe, the simple fact that we're reading on screens is making it harder to immerse ourselves in a text.
18: The most basic way of thinking about it is skimming versus deep reading possibilities. The screen is very good for helping us be able to bifurcate our attention in two shallow ways, or maybe three shallow ways. We do the social media, we skim the advertisement. All these things we're allowed to do because we're only skimming. And so when you, Annie, were on your phone all the time, it's efficient, it's right there, but it actually disallows you to have that, not just the sense of being immersed, but the reality of expending more time and thought.
14: And we are on our phones all the time. It's not hard to draw a line from the individual cost of those distractions to our collective thinking habits. I've been having this feeling lately that humanity might not on the whole be thinking all that well these days. Are you feeling that way?
15: Well, I want to start with they're not reading that well. But yes, because the two are definitely linked, it has an effect that we're not reading very well on reading. On thinking.
14: Adrian van der Weyl is an emeritus professor at the Leiden University Center for the Arts in Society.
15: So, yes, I think your sense that we're not thinking that well is probably justified. I think, you know, the general hecticity of the internet, the instantaneousness of connections and conversation, the search for novelty, the sense of ephemerality typified by the infinite scrolling we do. We're always looking for new information, more excitement, which means that, you know, we don't really take the time to reflect as much. So, you know, sort of on a commonsensical level anyway, it's probably true that we're not devoting as much of our energy to thinking as we used to. I think none

0: takes a lot of concentration. So we need to learn to pay attention over a longer period of time. So you have to ask, you know, what is it that reading does with the human brain? And it forces us to learn a trick that we don't naturally perform.
1: Attention is absolutely central to the entire process of what I will call deep reading.
2: In 2018, Marianne Wolfe wrote a book called Reader Come Home, The Reading Brain in a Digital World. It's about the importance of what she calls deep reading as a tool for thought.
1: Deep reading includes a range of processes from connecting background knowledge to the text in front of you, inferential reasoning about that, very importantly, the combination of empathy, bringing affective feelings to bear, and critical analysis. Reading is a matter of not just thought and perception and memory, but it's about feeling. And those affective feelings of being immersed allow you to pass over into other people's perspective, whether it's time or character, time being like 19th century or the future, you know, how that allows you to experience otherness in both personalities, views, times, cultural perspectives. It allows you to try on this because you've given it enough time in an immersive way. That is out the window if you're on the phone all the time.
3: Interest in voluntary reading has declined. We don't have an adult culture, at least in the United States and in a number of other countries. It's not true for every country in the world, but for a number of other countries, there's no longer an adult culture of reading.
2: Naomi Barron is a linguist and professor emerita at American University in Washington, D.C. Her book, ReaderBot, asks what's lost when we stop taking books off the shelf.
3: So we have that force coming together with the force of AI making it so simple to do what the Cliff Notes or the Spark Notes of this world did for some earlier generations of, you know, here's the summary of the plot, so you don't have to read the book yourself. So when those two forces come together, I ask myself, how much will people feel that reading is worth it? If you're relying on evaporative media, whether that's TikTok or whether that's a quick media post that basically disappear, I mean, they're not all Snapchat, but they sort of function that way. We don't go back and say, wait a second, what did that TikTok actually claim? What did that social media post claim? What did that Reddit post claim? You know, we see it and it's done. And if you just look at what is happening in the moment, and I mean do mean look, whether it's on television or a quick social media, whatever, then you don't have a context for saying, but wait a second, this in the moment looks like a bright move, but you know, what happened the last time we got involved in Latin America? Did things go well there? And if people no longer believe that the written word is a source, a potential source anyway, of wisdom and of guidance for going forward and a basis for making individual judgments, then what are we left with? We're left with political rallies and we're left with social media and nothing else.
0: Democracy is, of course, at risk. And we can see that in the way online developments are happening. Democracy is very fragile. And I think if we don't do enough disciplined thinking, then democracy becomes at greater risk.
2: In 2023, Adrián co-authored the Ljubljana Reading Manifesto, a sweeping declaration about the importance of higher level reading. What is the Ljubljana Reading Manifesto?
0: It's a call to arms, if you like. What we're saying is, look, higher level reading has been incredibly important for creating and now maintaining the sort of sophisticated society that we live in today. And if we don't keep up this higher level reading, then possibly we're losing an essential

0: ability to keep up this society that we've created.
1: And would you be able to read a little bit of it?
0: Okay. So, the future of reading affects the future of our societies. A democratic society based on informed multi-stakeholder consensus can only succeed with resilient readers, well-versed in higher-level reading. Policymakers in all fields need to be aware of this, for in the words of Margaret Atwood's much-quoted warning, if there are no young readers and writers, there will be shortly no older ones. Literacy will be dead, and democracy will be dead as well.
1: And who are we to argue with the words of Margaret Atwood?
0: Right. Well, there's another saying that I might like to just read out to you, and that is based on Orwell, and it's, if people cannot read well, they cannot think well. And if they cannot think well, others will do the thinking for them.
1: Mm.
0: I quite like that one too.
2: We have a growing amount of evidence, neurologically and experimentally, psychologically, that people aren't putting forth the effort, whatever that effort might be, for writing, for thinking through a problem, when they are using some version of AI, than if they are not using it. So you put that together, cognitive effort, with the lack of effort for reading, because some reading, particularly of the serious sort, is hard. And even the relaxing sort of reading takes concentration. It takes putting your mind there rather than constantly checking your phone. So you have this growing combination of elements that's saying you don't need to apply cognitive effort. You don't need to do the work in a large range of areas yourself. So there's skill degradation, but there's also a loss of all the wonderful things that reading can do for you. We lose out on what 5,500 years, give or take, writing has given us, and the reading thereof has given us, as a way of amusing ourselves, of a way of representing ourselves, of a way of rethinking, of a way of escaping, of a way of modeling behavior through seeing how others have done it, things like the Bildungsroman. We miss out on all of that. And that's to our detriment as a civilization.
3: Do you want to read a book with Mommy?
4: Yeah. Sit.
3: You want to search?
4: Read it. Read out.
1: I recently set up a new bookcase for my toddler. He loves turning the pages and showing off his growing vocabulary.
3: What's on the next page?
4: Read it.
3: Window.
4: Window.
1: But it remains to be seen just how reading will fit into the new landscape of thinking that he's going to inherit.
4: Read it. Read it. Read. Read.
0: If you look historically, mass literacy became ubiquitous towards the end of the 19th century. That is only about six generations ago. Now, if you then look at what happened at the time and since that time in human culture, you can see things like we evolved modern electoral democracy for the first time. There were huge social and political emancipation movements. There was a knowledge revolution, an explosion of scientific knowledge and technological invention, with breakthroughs in all sorts of areas: history, philosophy, linguistics, particle physics, genetics, nanotechnology, and so on, all happening since mass literacy. Now, that's not conclusive evidence, but is it really coincidence?
4: Yeah, no. Yeah, no.
3: Piano?
4: Piano. Piano.
0: Telling the future is a notoriously dangerous thing to engage in. I'm very hesitant. But if we let our reading habits decline the way we have done, in the last, well, a couple of decades, three decades, then extrapolating from that, you might think we are maybe possibly losing the knack to think properly. It's use it or lose it. If we farm out our reading, and we do, the fastest growing segment of the book market is the audiobook market. If we get the chance, prefer to listen to a TED talk or a YouTube film rather than read. We farm out our thinking to AI. If we continue to do that, it's use it or lose it.
1: You know, our listeners will be taking this in audio form. Do you think they should maybe consider going back and reading the transcript after?
0: Well, you know, if there's a healthy diet, audio can certainly play a role in it. Why not? I mean, we consider having conversations as a very rewarding part of our daily lives, and there's no reason to stop with that and do everything by writing only. But I think what we're heading for is a very imbalanced diet, and I think, you know, reading is taking second position because we really love convenience, and we really like the idea that we can make life easier for ourselves. And while we make life easier for ourselves, we are also not giving ourselves the opportunity to practice our thinking.
5: If you do want to make life just a little harder for yourself, in a good way, you can read along with a transcript of this episode in the Apple Podcast app. This documentary from producer Annie Bender is about the complicated art of thinking well in the digital age. This is Ideas. I'm Nahla Ayed.
1: How do you define what it means to think well?
6: I'm not sure I would even want to answer it on the fly, Annie. It's a question that invites you to think about all the aspects that go into thought itself.
7: If you do start really thinking, you don't know where it's going to lead you. You don't know where it's going to go.
5: For humanities professor Alan Jacobs of Baylor University, thinking well requires courage and a leap of faith.
7: When we genuinely reflect on the possibilities that are available to us, we put ourselves at risk.
5: As he noted in this 2018 address, there's a certain degree of vulnerability that comes with thinking deeply.
7: Ideas are being debated, assertions are being questioned, beliefs are being put into context or challenged in some way. It is a continually risky endeavor. And we put ourselves at risk, not just intellectually, but also socially.
5: But the rise of generative AI is making those risks easier than ever to avoid.
8: Hello, I can hear you now.
1: Oh, Shannon, hi.
8: Hi.
1: I'm so sorry about the hassle and the wait. I have no idea what went wrong. But yeah, man, it's like like this old school.
5: Producer Annie Bender looks to the future of reading and thinking in the age of artificial intelligence.
1: I was just going to ask you to introduce yourself, who you are, you know, whatever feels most salient in terms of the conversation we're about to have.
8: I'm Shannon Valor. I'm a professor at the University of Edinburgh. I'm the author of a book called The AI Mirror, How to Reclaim Our Humanity in an Age of Machine Thinking. I was in a classroom, and one of the assignments required students to sort of independently think of some possible answers to a question. And it wasn't graded. It was a very safe assignment. And when we looked at the answers that students had submitted, it was clear that a large number of these answers had been generated by an AI model. And one thing that really broke my heart was I had a student, one of the most intellectually engaged students in the course, which you could tell by their interactions during the class. This was someone who was clearly paying attention, clearly intellectually curious and thoughtful. And this student came up to me afterwards and confessed that they were one of the students who had submitted an AI-generated response. And they said, you know, I'm really disappointed in myself because I think I had more interesting things to say and I had written that out, but then I looked at it and I didn't trust myself. And I thought that some of these ideas were maybe just too weird or just too, maybe they weren't relevant, maybe they weren't right. So I went back and asked AI what a good answer to the question would be. And then I used that to trim out anything that didn't fit what the AI model gave me. And I really wish I hadn't done that. And I just walked away from that interaction thinking, oh, we're in trouble, right? Because this student is just one of many. And this student was a very good student and one with a lot of promise, the kind of student that we expect to be able to see great things from. And they're already leaning on this system that they don't need, which is ultimately diminishing their creativity and diminishing their confidence. Because this is a student who would have been much more bold in their thinking before a tool like this was available to them.
1: For Shannon Valor, thinking well is to some extent about creativity. And creativity requires more than just time and cognitive patience. It also requires confidence.
8: I use the example of mountain climbing. So if you think about how you build confidence as a mountain climber, how do you get up the mountain? Well, the mountain climber does it through a process of trial and error that has real stakes. And by encountering a mountain that does not mold itself to their attempts. So the slippery part of the mountain doesn't make itself easier when you encounter difficulty. You have to get better in order to climb it. Now, compare that with trying to work through something of intellectual difficulty with a chatbot. The problem is that these chatbots will mold themselves and their answers to you, and they will accommodate your cognitive limits in ways that will induce a false sense of confidence, right? Unearned confidence. If a person has a confidence that they can jump off a roof and fly, that's not something we want them to have, right?
9: I wanted to ask what you make of the contention that these tools could alter our confidence in our own ability as a reader and a thinker, could limit our belief in what we're capable of thinking on our own.
6: Well, with good reason. We should have no confidence if we haven't built up a thinking apparatus. That's a correct assumption. In the last year, there have been these studies, one by a group from Microsoft, on workers who are using AI and those who are using only their own critical judgment to make decisions. And what you see is very simple. If they think that they're going to do it using AI, they don't use their more critical analytic processes. Now, that's one study that's very basic for, I'd say, the average adult. But then there's an MIT graduate student study in which the students were given ChatGPT or not to write an essay. And the students who use ChatGPT compared to the others had different brain activation patterns, but very importantly and very simply, they couldn't remember a single sentence that they had written themselves. This is a line from Sherry Turkle at MIT. She wrote it years ago. She says, "We do not transgress when we innovate. We transgress when we do not allow ourselves to examine what an innovation will disrupt or destroy." And that's what I think about with ChatGPT. What are we disrupting? What are we destroying potentially in its development?
2: If we have reading done for us, we minimize the number of occasions to figure out, well, what do I think? What do I feel? Why does this matter to me? How does this connect up with other parts of my life? If I read one thing, does it spur me to read something else? Because if I haven't read it, I'm not going to have an occasion to be so spurred.
1: There's a section in Naomi Baron's book, ReaderBot, that I've been thinking about a lot. In it, she describes how students are relying on generative AI to write their admissions essays in an effort to optimize their odds of getting into their preferred school. And it becomes this vicious cycle because admissions officers are increasingly also using AI to read the incoming applications. At some point, you have to step back and ask, what exactly are we trying to do here?
9: What's the best case you could make right now to someone who's, you know, in a university class and doesn't want to write their own essay, wants to use an AI language model to do it?
10: I mean, in kind of the traditions of my debate group, I wouldn't start with an argument. I would start with a question, which is, why don't you drop the class?
9: Well, what if their answer to your question is they need the grade, you know, to get the degree, and they need the degree to get a job? And it's just as simple as that.
10: You know, it's lame though, right? I think there's that question of what parts of your thinking are good to delegate to someone else and what parts have to be thunk for yourself. You know, and I use Claude for things like, in the past week, trying to figure out if I should bring a sick kid into the pediatrician. And Claude can kind of be an approximation of what does a typical pediatrician say to these symptoms. And I both don't want to start from the beginning and acquire all the knowledge a pediatrician has, but I also don't want to take off work and pull my kid out of school to see the real pediatrician if they're just going to say, come back later. But when it comes to, you know, the conversations I have with my kids when they ask me big questions or little questions. We talk a lot about Julius Caesar in my house, much more than preschoolers typically do, because my husband is a high school teacher and his kids staged Julius Caesar last year.
11: I come to bury Caesar, not to praise him.
10: So my kids have lots of questions about tyranny and friendship and loyalty. And I don't want to direct any of those questions to an AI, because I don't want them to receive, you know, the median person's approximation of whether Julius Caesar was a tyrant. I want my kids to have the space to think through some of the questions for themselves. And I also want them to hear my answers in particular and make this part of our connection.
2: What ends up happening is, on the one hand, you save an incredible amount of time by having an AI do the reading for you. But it also obviates the need or the opportunity for you to read yourself. What's happening now in the world of science, and I understand the rationale for it, is people are relying on various tools to, number one, locate what articles might be of interest on a particular topic, to do whatever the researcher asks for, to summarize each article, to compare them, to write a summary, you know, to do a kind of meta-analysis across the articles. And it does a really interesting job in that it looks quite impressive. But what gets eliminated is the perspective of the researcher. We're treating research as if it's an automatic system. So you put your coin in the slot, and then the research comes out. It's individual researchers who stop and think, wait a second, is that true? Or, you know what? This sparks something in my mind that's not actually in the article, but reading this article makes me think about whatever it happens to be. And that is what's getting lost when we have, in this case, in the research world, when we have our research pre-digested for us. And I understand the importance of not missing things that might be important. But you know what? We're going to miss things anyway, whether we use AI Science Direct or whether we do it ourselves. We're going to miss some things. But we're also going to have the opportunity, if we'd say, I'm doing this, at least some of it, the old-fashioned way, you know, I'll go for 50-50. We have the opportunity to be an individual scientist, an individual explorer, an individual human mind.
1: 50-50 might seem like a reasonable bargain, but it's unclear how many people will take Naomi up on it now that generative AI is offering up a sort of intellectual moving sidewalk, ready to take us from A to B without all the mental steps.
0: You know, it's very hard to opt out of this fast-moving world in which we think we have no time to engage in reflection, to engage in deeper thought. We think there is so much going on that we need to keep track of. And it's very easy to ditch habits like reading because they are so demanding. So you can't really blame individuals, is perhaps what I'm trying to say. You know, it's not up to individuals to say, now I've got to make a stand, I've got to force myself to think more. It would be great if we all could, but it's so easy not to. So, you know, that is a task that we confront as a society rather than as individuals.
3: Are you trying to put the apple in the toothbrush holder?
4: Yeah.
9: I want to ask you about the time piece of the equation here because, you know, we're all very busy. We're busy folk, right? How much of the problem here is that modern life just doesn't give us the time to do this anymore?
6: I completely agree with the assumption that we are too busy and that we don't have time. I disagree in that we don't have to be like that. And that is, I think we should have more priority given to the quality of what we experience, not the quantity that we so, in our culture, so rapaciously value as efficiency. It's a rapacious appetite for efficiency that I believe is a part of the problem. We can't experience the present because we have got this efficiency principle. So we're moving from one experience to the next. And so we are not experiencing anything at the level that would make life, I think, have more quality. If there's any group of people that I would excuse from this, it's the young parents. But everybody else, I say, prioritize.
9: Sweetie, did you make a mess?
4: Yeah.
1: It's nice to be let off the hook, especially by Marianne Wolfe. But I don't think I'll take her up on it.
4: Cannot.
1: I'd rather take a lesson from the way children engage with the world, particularly when it comes to what Leah Sargent calls the friction of thinking.
4: Cannot.
12: Kids have a near infinite patience for this sometimes, where my son, we were visiting a friend who has a little step down into their living room, and he's just learning about how to get down a step by himself. So he was ignoring a room full of toys, just climb up the step, and then try and step down again and again and again. And the reason he was drawn to it was because it was hard for him. I think my job as a mother is to help my kids hold on to the sense that that feeling of friction is the sign you're near somewhere you can grow, and how to calibrate, well, what amount of difficulty, what kind of hurt is the wrong kind of hurt, but that excitement, even when they're adults who otherwise might rest on what feels easy and what feels comfortable. When things are difficult, the right amount of difficult for you, something exciting could be about to happen. And I think that's something adults don't believe very often, that adults try and find the areas where they have mastery and where things are easier or finding a flow state. And that once you hit friction, it's a sign you've hit the domain you're not very good at. And therefore you want to back off.
1: Like any challenging accomplishment, climbing steps included, reading and thinking have to be maintained.
6: If we do not maintain, if you forget how to read at that deep level, if you are no longer able to be immersed in reading, you will slowly but surely and imperceptibly atrophy the reading brain circuit. It's like any skill. It won't disappear. You know, that's what's so deceptive. It'll be there. You'll feel like you can read and that you're getting the gist of the information. But will you have those feelings that allow you to activate your own best thoughts, that's Proust, or that will give you a chance to have a more empathic understanding of others? You don't give it time, you don't get the reward.
1: Shannon Baller.
13: Our schools, our institutions, our workplaces
8: are all about metrics, are all about the tests, all about the benchmarks, all about ensuring conformity to an external standard that we use to measure whether the school is successful, to measure whether our children are successful. So this, you know, this long process of turning education into an exercise in producing test scores as opposed to expanding minds, or the way we've turned the workforce into a system for producing people who will see themselves as maximally efficient and optimizing machines for generating outputs instead of people collectively engaged in meaningful labor. We've already primed people to use these tools in ways that will mechanize their thinking and diminish their creativity. So it's not just the tool itself. It's the tool plus the incentives. It's the tool plus the values that we have promoted unwisely, I think, over the last few decades, where we have been trying to turn our children, trying to turn ourselves into maximally efficient machines. And so it should be no surprise now that we've built machines that will speed up that process, we imagine.
9: You use this metaphor in your book of AI as a mirror, and it raises the question, this analogy of AI as a mirror, of what thoughts exactly these mirrors are or aren't reflecting back to us.
8: We know, of course, that the mirror is not reflecting the thoughts of all of humanity, and certainly not representing the thoughts of humanity in any kind of neutral way. What gets fed into these models, the light that falls on them, if you will, comes from the sources of digitized data that large AI platform companies had access to. And that is all of the material that they scraped off of the internet primarily. And we know that the internet doesn't reflect everyone equally. So we see that machine learning models reflect back to us thoughts that represent historical majorities, people who have had disproportionate access to the internet, and people who have had the social privilege to have their thoughts recorded and transmitted to future generations.
9: It's also profoundly backward looking in a way. How does that create limitations for it as a tool for human thought?
8: That's the thing that I think worries me the most in the long term about how we are using these tools. There are absolutely legitimate uses for large language models, but increasingly people are using them as substitutes for human thought and decision making. We're using them to offload our own cognitive responsibilities. The problem with that is that all that these models can do is analyze the patterns of the thoughts we've already had. And so whenever we rely on these tools to then generate new decisions or new art or new code, what we're doing is ensuring that those same patterns are extended into the future.
0: Our world is tremendously complex. We should not forget that. We've created that world in which we've had a knowledge revolution and it's still going on, but the complexity that results from it is unbelievable. And if we need to somehow deal with that complexity and the challenges that it creates, and you can think of all the problems that humanity is facing yourself, then perhaps we need the discipline. We need to work on our capacity to think just to survive.
8: Think about what humans do when we make great leaps forward in art or in politics or in science. Often, those great leaps forward are moments where we break from the patterns of the past and we create a pattern that we've never seen before, a pattern that never existed before, but that our minds have put together in a new way. And that kind of creativity is at risk of being lost if instead we turn all of our productive, artistic, and cognitive capability over to machines that are designed to regenerate the patterns that the model has already seen. So we've got this rhetoric that AI is the future, that AI is the window through which we build better worlds. But in fact, I think AI is something that threatens to eat the future by simply reproducing the past and putting it where the future should be.
4: Happy air. Happy air. Happy air. Happy air.
9: The future is very top of mind for me because I have an 18-month-old at home. He's just starting to use his language to express himself. No. We spend a lot of time reading books together.
8: Oh, that's great.
9: And so I do think a lot about the world that he's going to grow up in and the world of thinking that I want him to inhabit as he grows. So, you know, there's this fundamental question of why do we think at all? What is thinking for? And I guess the last thing I want to ask you is, how can we reestablish the importance, the value of learning and then of thinking in a world, as you describe, that's so tuned toward efficiency and ease?
8: Yeah, I think that's such an important question. And I think it comes down to learning to recover and reclaim the joy that we find in thinking. So that's something that I find a lot of my students who have been in very high-pressured educational environments for their whole lives have either lost touch with or never been given the privilege of taking pleasure in thinking. Because it's always been a task. It's always been something where the most important thing is that they not fail, where the most important thing is that they meet the standard. And I think the most important thing about thinking is what a tremendous source of joy it can be.
9: Where do you find the most joy in thinking?
8: You know, I find a lot of joy in reading fiction. And I think another thing that allows me to remain connected to the joy of thinking is conversation with other people who don't already share my point of view. A lot of times you say, yeah, I'm really interested in this thing. And then they just look at you like, what? What? Why would you be interested in that? That sounds incredibly boring, or I have no idea what you're talking about. And then suddenly you have this incentive to articulate what it is that's fascinating about this weird little hobby that you have, or what it is that's exciting about this new book or this new TV show that you're into. And so you start telling this story and you start finding in your own thoughts the source of that value because you're trying to communicate it to somebody else. And then they're trying to do the same for you. And so it's in the friction of conversation with other people that we discover new, pleasurable, artistic, and intellectual horizons. And that's something that I think we need to reclaim as well. And so if you have children, find ways to help them take pleasure in intellectual exploration, where it's not about the pressure to succeed, where it's not about the fear of failure. And if you don't have kids, think about how you can recover that joy for yourself, because I think a lot of us are in work environments where we're not allowed to explore new horizons, where we're not allowed to take intellectual risks, where we're not allowed to sit and reflect and ponder about where we might go next, where it's always about pressuring us to perform like a machine. So if we can back away from that and recover the source of joy in thinking, then I think we can find the reasons to resist harmful uses of AI and rebuild the intellectual foundations for a creative and wise and enjoyable way of life.
3: Should we read this book about the two polar bears?
4: Yeah.
9: Two polar bears. Can you say polar bears? That's right.
5: And it's been a joy thinking about all that. This documentary about the art of thinking is from Ideas producer Annie Bender.
3: Do you see the birds?
4: Yeah.
5: Ideas is a broadcast and a podcast. If you like the episode you just heard, check out our vast archive, where you can find more than 300 of our past episodes.
3: Should we turn the page?
4: Yeah.
5: Technical production, Sam McNulty and Emily Carvasio. Our web producer is Lisa Ayuso. Senior producer, Nicola Lukšić. Greg Kelly is the executive producer of Ideas, and I'm Nala Ayed.
3: The bears are waving goodbye. Do you see that?
4: I'm with them. Bye.
3: Bye.
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0: When there's a dog in need, Brady Oliveira and Alex Blumberg are hitting the ground running. Catch the new series, Must Love Dogs, a heartwarming show about a dog-loving couple and Brady's life as a running back for the Winnipeg Blue Bombers and a CFL All-Star. 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
3: From CBC News, The World This Hour, I'm Neil Herland. We begin with breaking travel news. The union representing WestJet flight attendants has given the airline a 72-hour strike notice. WestJet then issued a 72-hour lockout notice. That means a disruption could start as early as this Sunday. Barry Eidlin is a labor scholar at McGill University. He says it's not guaranteed that the workers will be off the job.
4: That pressure cooker environment that the threat of an impending strike deadline creates often creates the conditions that are necessary for the parties to actually knock their heads together and come up with a negotiated agreement. And so that's why you see this repeatedly. You know, you have a strike deadline and the parties seem far apart, and then they reach an agreement at the last minute.
3: WestJet has been allowing passengers with flights scheduled over the next week to make a one-time change or cancel it with no fee. The search for a missing 11-year-old boy in Calgary has come to a tragic end. Calgary police say the body of Parker was found about 1 kilometer away from where he was last seen. The boy had autism and was nonverbal. As Dave Will reports, investigators say at this point, there's no evidence of foul play.
5: It is with profound sadness that I can confirm that we have found the body of a small child, which we believe to be Parker.
6: Police Chief Katie McClellan shared the news. It came after police, fire, and search and rescue crews spent the day combing through an area after a tip from a member of the public who had found some clothing consistent with what Parker was last known to be wearing. CPS Sergeant Rich Wall says it's believed the boy entered a culvert and traveled into a network of tunnels.
7: We relocated the remains approximately 450 to 500 feet inside of the network of pipes.
6: Wall says the mission since his disappearance 2 weeks ago has always been to bring Parker home.
7: Yes, we are very sad and we are very deflated in the fact that we couldn't find him alive, but relieved that we've brought him home.
6: Dave Will, CBC News, Calgary.
3: The death toll from this week's major earthquake in Japan has risen to 30. Dozens are injured and rescue teams continue to search for survivors. Japanese police released this video. It shows officers poring over the rubble inside a shopping mall that exploded when the quake hit on Tuesday. Australia's online watchdog is taking the messaging platform Telegram to court, seeking more than $50 million in penalties for failing to remove terrorism-related content. Julie Inman Grant is Australia's e-safety commissioner.
8: This case concerns content linked to some of the most notorious acts of known extremist violence in recent history, including depicting the Christchurch and Buffalo attacks, as well as ISIS beheadings and executions, and other horrific material used for propaganda and for radicalization.
3: Telegram says it rejects the allegations. They say it's the most beautiful ship in the world, an Italian tall ship now docked in Montreal. Gloria Enriquez has more.
9: It's a sailboat, very magnifico.
10: Denise Desrochers drove half an hour from Saint-Bruno-de-Montarville in Quebec to the port of Montreal's Grand Quai to see the Amerigo Vespucci in all its glory. The wooden vessel built in 1931 features four masts with thick ropes streaming down and a giant green, white, and red flag waving off the stern. The Vespucci is used as a training ship for the Italian Navy. Julien Baudry is with the Montreal Port Authority. He says the Vespucci is arriving at the perfect time.
11: At a moment where Canada wants to diversify, when we get that type of ship coming at the Port of Montreal. We are developing close ties.
10: Baudry says Italy is the Port of Montreal's third largest trading partner and has a long history of welcoming Italian immigrants. Gloria Enriquez, CBC News, Montreal.
3: And that is your World This Hour. I'm Neil Herland.
12: Up next from the BBC, the in-depth reporting of Assignment, Global Investigations by BBC correspondents.
13: The question is, do Africans, do Kenyans deserve a clean and healthy environment and clean food as Europeans do, as Americans do? That is the question that we have posed. And our answer is to the affirmative, yes.
14: Outside the law courts in Nairobi, TV cameras are huddled around an activist and a lawyer.
15: Thousands of Kenyans have been affected by the use of these pesticides. And what we see is really shocking.
14: It's a striking scene. They're both dressed in suits and they're passionately addressing the cameras. And behind them is a group of farmers, men and women. And there's about 20 now, I would say, farm workers and their families all gathered around. Some of them, I have to say, don't look very well. I know there's a lot of cancer patients here, and I know they've travelled a really long way to be here today. They're here because today, this court in Kenya's capital, Nairobi, is hearing a case about the use of chemicals in farming. It's brought by a young lawyer against the Kenyan government and several multinational chemical companies. This is Assignment on the BBC World Service. I'm Josephine Cassidy. And in this edition, I'll be following this unprecedented case. It's November 2025, when I'm in Nairobi for the latest in a series of court dates. When I arrive at the courthouse, Kelvin Kubai, the young Kenyan lawyer who's the architect of this case, is running late. At the front of the room is a wooden table where Kelvin sat with his laptop in front of him. Is connecting him by video call to the judge and the lawyers for the defendants.
16: I believe his microphone is on.
13: My lady, can you now hear me?
14: Today, they're discussing whether Kelvin and his team can go out into communities to find people who they believe have been affected by agrochemicals and for them to potentially join this case, making it akin to a class action. Outside, I meet Priska. She's a nurse who's been at the heart of this case. She's in her mid-50s and has a shaved head and is wearing a bright pink blazer and large gold earrings. It's her who's accompanied many of these farm workers to the court. The farm workers at the court today have a whole host of health issues, and we don't know if they're actually linked to agrochemicals. Lawyer Kelvin and his team are arguing that hazardous chemicals, such as pesticides and herbicides, are used in large volumes in Kenyan farming. These products kill insects and weeds, and they make farming, which is one of Kenya's key industries, more productive. But those bringing the case say that they're having a catastrophic effect on the health of many in this region. Some of the chemicals used here have been linked to cancer, Parkinson's disease, and infertility. Though the evidence is often disputed. According to data from 2020, 44% of pesticides used in Kenya are banned in the EU. The quest to find proof of the impact of these chemicals is going to be far from straightforward. And this mission starts immediately. The next day, I go with Priska to the part of the country where she grew up. We drive 3 hours north of Nairobi to a region that's called the Food Basket of Kenya because it's the country's agricultural engine. Produce grown here not only feeds Kenya, but is exported to Europe, the Middle East, and elsewhere in Africa.
17: You see the green potatoes?
18: Oh, yeah. With the little white flowers on them.
17: Yes.
14: In each village we pass through, vegetable stores line the road, hosting neatly arranged pyramids of potatoes, tomatoes, and maize.
17: From here now we start with the flower farms.
18: Okay.
17: Yes.
14: Then suddenly we reach the town of Timau, and the landscape is transformed. Long white tubes traverse the countryside, swallowing up the farmland and extending to the horizon. This is Kenya's flower farming region. The blooms are exported from here to the UK, the EU, and elsewhere.
17: Lower our windows, you
19: you'd feel also the smell.
14: Inside those blisteringly hot greenhouses are sprayers, people whose job it is to spray fertilizers, pesticides, and herbicides. As we drive towards Prisca's village, the landscape changes again to small-scale farms.
18: Yeah, it's a real, like, patchwork of this very luscious green farmland.
19: Turn left.
14: Most people here are farmers, and many work for the large-scale farms while tending their own plots of land. We go to the farm where Prisca grew up.
19: We would climb the hills, we would run after the small rabbits and the like. I would say our landscape is quite, well sculpted by God, because it's attractive.
20: It's really beautiful.
19: Yes.
20: And the crops are all stepped up the hill.
14: When Prisca was a child, her mum would give her the job of weeding this field. She'd kneel down and push her fingers through the soil.
19: But right now, they no longer do that. Mm. They purely do the chemicals, the pesticides and the herbicides. In fact, when I'm here, I feel like I'm in a new place. It's not the place where I grew up, because many things have changed. And then we used to have a lot of insects around. Currently, I don't see any butterflies. And people have also become unhealthy. Now get the cancers, get the neurological conditions. Mm. We are getting infertility.
14: A few years ago, Prisca became really preoccupied with the changing health of her community. And she started reading about the potential impacts of pesticides. Much of the evidence in this area is contested and far from conclusive. But for Prisca, it pointed to a possible explanation of what she was seeing. Then, one evening, she came across a video online of a young lawyer.
19: And I was like, huh, this guy is doing something similar to what I'm doing. Yeah, I wrote to him an email. I introduced myself.
14: She told him about the issues in her community and asked, could they work together? The lawyer was Kelvin Kubai.
21: Right from a very young age, I remember many times I would actually be sent to the agrovet to buy some of these pesticides.
14: Kelvin grew up in the hills of Timau, not far from Prisca, and his mother farmed vegetables on their land.
21: So many times my mum would ask me to read for her the instructions on the pesticides.
14: She couldn't read well, so Kelvin helped her with measuring out the pesticides. Then she would do what everyone else does around here, pour them into a special rucksack or knapsack that's designed for this purpose and has a short hose attached to it.
21: That was my first interaction with these pesticides.
14: Just like Prisca, as Kelvin grew older, he eventually discovered the possible health impacts of these pesticides. And the more he learned, the more concerned he became. And then, at university, he started training to be a lawyer.
21: I saw that now these manufacturers were taking advantage of the vulnerability of these people. You know, you are harming people who have no ability to fight back.
14: When he was in his third year of university, he started drafting a petition, a legal document mounting the case against the Kenyan government and the chemical companies. 7 years and many, many drafts later, that document forms the basis of this case, which is now in court. I go with Nurse Prisca to her health clinic in the village.
18: On the wall, you've got a lot of information about, you've got the effect of smoking on one, but mainly it's about the effect of pesticides.
14: This is the only clinic in the area, and as soon as Prisca arrives, people start queuing up outside.
18: And I was just chatting to people, and I mean, everybody's a farmer, and I was asking people what kind of pesticides have they used, and it's really just a complete cocktail of things. One guy was like, we don't even know what we're using most of the time. We just go to the shop, ask for something that kills insects, kills weeds, and then we take what they give us. We don't know what it's called, we don't know, always know what's in it, we certainly don't know the health effects of it.
14: Literacy levels here are very low, and people don't know what products they're using. This is going to make building evidence to present in court a challenge. Kelvin, the lawyer, pulls up outside the clinic. It's only a couple of days after the court case, and he's accompanied by two scientists, Professor Thaimuta and Dr. Miner. They're experts in forensic science and toxicology, and they've been brought on board by Kelvin to assess how these chemicals might be affecting people's health here. Once they've seen a few patients, we hit the road. The plan is to visit the homes of farm workers in the surrounding area.
1: So we've just pulled over by the side of the road in Kirua, just round the corner from Prisca's village. And the scene that I can see right now just exemplifies how much these pesticides are used. Because just in my line of sight, I can see two people spraying the field next to me. I can also see two young boys, probably about 13, carrying rucksacks, the pesticide rucksacks with the sprayers. And I can also see a guy just on this corner who's filling up rucksacks, obviously ready to use.
14: And what's most striking is that none of them are wearing any sort of PPE. No gloves, no goggles, nothing. Many sprayers I see are wearing a t-shirt or a skirt, their arms and legs bare. If you look at the labels on a lot of these pesticides and herbicides, they often advise, with accompanying diagrams, that gloves, goggles and coveralls must be worn when using the products because they can be absorbed through the skin. But I speak to around a dozen farmers here, and I observe many more, and not one of them uses the correct equipment. I hear stories of them being stored on top of the wardrobe in the bedroom, and of someone mixing them with his bare hands. Much of the research on the health effects of pesticides is based on farmers in the US, where the vast majority use some kind of PPE. Our next stop is the village where Kelvin grew up. This is your village, Kelvin.
21: It is my village. I think it's the most beautiful village in the world, honestly. It gives me a lot of memories growing up. I swam in the rivers just downstream.
14: Would you swim in the river now?
21: Oh, no.
14: We go to a small wooden house perched on the side of the hill and surrounded by farmland. Inside is a sofa and an armchair, and a curtain divides off the bedroom. We're greeted by a woman in her 50s, her hair's tied up in a wrap, and she seems a bit suspicious of us. But then, after Kelvin explains to her what we're doing, she helps her husband out from the bedroom, behind the curtain, and over to the sofa. And he needs her help. It's painful to watch. He's lost control of his legs, and as he sits on the sofa, his body convulses. He gives us permission to record his consultation with toxicologist Dr. Miner.
2: We have a structured form for our examination. So we have two forms.
14: The man is in his 50s and used to be a sprayer on one of the flower farms. And he and his wife farm a small plot of land around their house. They go through his medical history and his exposure to chemicals. Outside, I catch up with Dr. Miner.
2: During the time that he was working as a sprayer and a gardener. And they were not using any method of the protection. They were not using the PPEs.
14: In 2016, when he was in his 40s, he says his health deteriorated to the point that he had to stop work.
2: Coordination of the speech, in coordination of the movement, in coordination of the muscle, you can see he's having the tremors. Mm-hmm.
14: Then 10 years ago, he was diagnosed with Parkinson's disease.
1: So he was diagnosed when he was only 44.
2: 44.
1: So young.
2: So young. He started the medication in 2016. Mm. Then along the way, because of a financial issue, he could not be able to sustain the treatment.
14: He has a severe case of Parkinson's, a degenerative neurological condition.

0: lawsuits in the US, from farmers claiming that they've developed Parkinson's disease as a result of their contact with paraquat. Agrochemical companies have paid out hundreds of millions of dollars in out-of-court settlements. Exposure to paraquat has been linked to Parkinson's disease in several epidemiological studies, but there's no proof that exposure causes Parkinson's, and the evidence in this area is hotly contested, including by the agrochemical companies who sell the product. And there's one company which is closely associated with paraquat, Syngenta. It's a huge agrochemicals company headquartered in Switzerland, and its weed killer Gramoxone is one of the most well-known and contentious paraquat products globally. Now, back in 2007, paraquat was banned in the EU and the UK. That wasn't because of its links to Parkinson's disease, but because if it's ingested, it can be deadly. But the product continued to be sold in markets where it was permitted. We approached Syngenta and they told us that they reject the claim of a causal link between paraquat and Parkinson's disease because it's not supported by scientific evidence, and that paraquat is safe when used according to its registered label guidelines. They told us that Syngenta's products have an important role in safeguarding crops from pests, which in Kenya can threaten entire harvests and pose catastrophic losses for both the farmer and the wider economy. They added, all products sold in Kenya are safety assessed and duly registered, packaged and labelled as required by Kenyan laws. In March this year, Syngenta stopped manufacturing Gramoxone altogether, and they halted sales in Kenya back in 2021. This was for commercial reasons, because cheaper competitors are on the market. But lawyer Kelvin Kabai claims that in the time that it's been on sale in Kenya, it's damaged the health of people in farming communities, contributing to neurological conditions. And Syngenta is one of several companies he's now taking legal action against.
1: What now is the remedy for the persons who've been using it for the last 15 years when we've across the world better advanced scientific and regulatory authorities banning it? Why did you continue allowing its usage? So what is the remedy for the people who are affected within that duration?
0: We still don't know, do we, with a lot of these pesticides. So for example, with paraquat, it's been linked to Parkinson's, but we don't know that it causes Parkinson's.
1: Yeah, the science is uncertain and inconclusive. But the fundamental principles of environmental law, the recognized international principles of environmental law, is one of them being the precautionary principle, that in the absence of conclusive scientific evidence, it is best to insert precautionary measures to avoid affecting even more vast majority of people.
0: Paraquat remains on sale in many brands in Kenya. It's an effective weed killer, so it's widely used. And what chemicals are they?
2: The trade name.
0: And even his wife is spraying now. As we leave the house of the Parkinson's patient, we see his wife put on a backpack, we don't know what it contains, and start spraying their farm.
2: Yes, you can see even the wife is playing.
0: Maybe we should move away a little bit.
2: Yes, and they're not even, you can even take, see an example. There's no use of the PPEs.
0: And she's also not wearing any mask. She's wearing her skirt and her mask. Top. Because paraquat's banned in the EU and the UK, produce that has residues of paraquat shouldn't be imported into those markets. So it remains in Kenya and is consumed by people here instead. I'm in a room out the back of a restaurant by the side of the road in flower farming region, Timau.
3: In fact, I think it's usually a bar. So it's being used for a slightly different purpose today. One of the doctors is set up on a table here with a big file.
1: We're giving them their result.
0: How many people are there? There's a lot of people.
1: So there were ideally close to 50 people today.
0: The two scientists took urine samples from people in the community here to test it for paraquat. And today, they're giving them the results. I catch up with Professor Thaimuta.
4: Here, it seems like that the herbicides use are very, very concentrated with paraquat, while people are consuming more.
0: They found paraquat in every urine sample they've tested here. There's no definitive research on what level of paraquat in the urine is potentially harmful. But what these results do indicate

0: is that many in this community are being exposed to paraquat. When these results were presented to the court, a representative of the Kenyan regulator, the Pest Control Board, questioned various aspects of the scientists' methodology and stated that unless all the documentation and samples are externally audited, they can't be verified.
1: Like a tingling feeling, as she said.
2: Yeah, a tingling on the feet and the hands.
0: Professor Thaimuta says he's seeing people here with the beginning of neurological conditions that could degenerate.
3: I've also seen more desperate cases. And also, most of them seem to have lost their sensation because of the nerves breaking down.
1: So they've lost sensation, what, in their legs or hands?
3: Yes, hands and their limbs.
1: So how many people have you seen with that?
3: I've seen 5.
1: Wow, okay.
3: Yes.
0: Overall, the scientists assess 87 people. 14 have a diagnosis of Parkinson's disease. And of these, all have paraquat found in their urine. This only indicates relatively recent exposure. It doesn't prove that this is the cause of their condition. The scientists also say that they've spoken to more people that they believe are displaying symptoms, but who are not diagnosed. I want to speak to a neurologist who treats people with Parkinson's to find out if there's a way to quantify the number of people here who have the condition. We stop by a couple of government hospitals and call private clinics, but I keep being told that the neurologist isn't here today. Then I call another private clinic and get an appointment with Dr. Bundy.
4: No, I'm the one. I'm the neurologist in the hospital now.
1: You're the only neurologist in this area?
4: Actually in the Mount Kenya region, yeah.
1: And how many people are there in this area that you cover?
4: If you add all those people, we are talking of not less than 7 million people.
1: 7 million people. So yes. You're the one neurologist for about 7 million people?
4: Yes.
0: For context, in the UK, there's also a shortage of neurologists. Here, there's one for every 90,000 people. I want to know if there's any estimate of the number of Parkinson's cases in Kenya.
4: In Kenya, no. We don't have a national registry. We only have individual registries. That's neurologists keeping their own records. Even no study on the prevalence.
0: Without a national registry, there's no way of knowing how many people have Parkinson's or if it's affecting any groups in particular, such as farm workers. Last year, the Kenyan pesticide regulator banned 77 substances, but paraquat was not on the list. Back in London, I speak to Frederick Machiri, the CEO of the Kenyan regulator, the Pest Control Products Board, over the phone. I want to know why paraquat was not included.
5: When we reviewed the paraquat as an institution, we did not find any direct link between the purported Parkinson's disease to paraquat. This is an allegation which must be proven by peer-reviewed scientific evidence to support the cause.
0: In the UK and the EU, paraquat is banned. In Australia, it's highly restricted to trained operators. In the US, it has to be administered from a tractor. Whereas in Kenya, you know, anybody can go into a shop and buy paraquat. There's no restrictions around it.
5: Similarly, here in Kenya, we have our own regulations that guide the evaluation process. In the Australia, they have not taken a similar decision to the US. They do according to the country needs.
0: The people who are bringing these cases, lawyers, health workers, claim that there is widespread effect on people's health in these communities.
5: Yes, there is a lot of pesticide activism here in Kenya, and anybody can say anything. And we have had people who do what we call targeted research with a predetermined outcome so that people can report what they want and to report. So here in Kenya, we have a regulatory mechanism in place which ensures that the pesticides we have allowed for use by our Kenyan stakeholders are safe both to humans and also the environment if used according to label instructions.
0: We've seen in our reporting that very few people or maybe even no people use, for example, the correct PPE on a regular basis. So given that lack of precautions that people seem to be taking, isn't it quite a dangerous environment to be selling these sorts of hazardous chemicals into?
5: Like you have made observation, we've done a survey. A population, maybe like 50% of them could not be using the right PPEs, but they use some form of protective clothing. So while it is true that they don't use the appropriate protective clothing, the exposure to the same pesticides might not be as alarming as reported by pesticide activists here in this country.
0: The case is still ongoing in the court in Nairobi. Kelvin and the other lawyers are now applying for some of the farm workers, including the man that we met with Parkinson's disease, to formally join the case as claimants. The challenge ahead of Kelvin and his team is to prove the impact of these chemicals in a context which, in many ways, is a vacuum of information, where people are unsure what pesticides they've used, where many health conditions go undiagnosed, where there's no record of the number of Parkinson's cases, and where there's limited uptake of PPE. Amid all these unknowns, will they be able to build a case that will convince the court? This edition of Assignment was produced and presented by me, Josephine Cassilly.
6: That was Assignment from the BBC. I'm Saroja Coelho, and this is CBC Radio 1. Have a great day.
7: This is CBC News. It's 5:30. Good morning. I'm Danielle Edwards. Here's what's making news this hour. New video has emerged showing the violent altercation that took place in a Moncton parking lot earlier this month. Victoria Walton has more.
8: The altercation took place during an impromptu car rally in Moncton on the evening of July 18th. Last week's video, posted by the National Council of Canadian Muslims, showed a woman backing up, hands raised, before she's punched multiple times. The NCCM has said that woman is Muslim, and the altercation was an alleged group attack on her and her family. One new video posted this week appears to show what happened in the seconds immediately preceding the first video. It shows that woman cross the parking lot towards the woman who later punched her. The second new video appears to show an escalation on the nearby sidewalk. People can be heard yelling things, including "ship them out" and, quote, "this is our effing country, get the F out of here." CBC News has reached out to Premier Susan Holt, MP Jeanette Petipa-Taylor, and the Moncton Muslim Association, who all condemned the incident when it first happened. But we've not heard back by deadline. Police say they can still not provide any additional information as the investigation is ongoing. Victoria Walton, CBC News, Moncton.
7: A Kapolei man has been found guilty of assaulting and threatening a former NB Power contractor. CBC's Caitlin Beliveau has the details.
9: Judge Luc Labonté found Ronald Arsenault guilty of assaulting and uttering threats to Akeem Duncan. Duncan testified in Arsenault's trial in Moncton on July 24th that he used to work as an NB Power contractor. He said that last March, he was installing new smart meters on homes in the Kapolei area. He said he went to Arsenault's home on Chemin Trois Ruisseaux, but did not install a new meter. Arsenault confronted him and demanded he remove the new meter. When Duncan explained it was never installed, Arsenault didn't believe him and punched him in the face twice. He told him if he contacted police that he would find him. It happened during a time last year when NB Power was reporting a high rate of harassment against its employees. The utility said at the time it was getting thousands of calls about rising power bills. Arsenault represented himself in court and denied both charges. The 54-year-old denied ever hitting Duncan. He told the judge, quote, "If I had hit him in the face, trust me, he would have had bruises." The trial took less than an hour before Labonté delivered a guilty verdict. The sentencing is set for September 14th. Caitlin Beliveau, CBC News, Moncton.
7: Every year, PEI loses more of its coastline to the sea. Archaeologists are now warning that the island risks losing part of its history along with it. CBC's Joseph Watt has more.
10: This peaceful corner in eastern Prince Edward Island houses some of the province's most historic graves. But as erosion steadily eats away at the shoreline, cemeteries like this one are slowly crumbling into the sea.
11: The whole island is shrinking, so we can't save everything.
10: As archaeologist Christian Terrio walks through the cemetery on Panmure Island, he points out graves from the 1800s. Most are unmarked.
11: There were probably around 200 here, but in 1977 they counted 150. There's a good section of it that eroded away.
10: Terrio says around 400 historic sites on PEI are threatened by erosion. Here, a living shoreline of hay and seaweed protects the cemetery, but fixes can only hold off the waves for so long. Matt McNeil is a senior advisor with PEI's Environment Department.
12: With climate change, we're seeing what can be increased rates of coastal erosion, particularly in large storm events. Unfortunately, that does mean that places like these pioneer cemeteries are increasingly at threat.
10: For now, protections seem to be holding, but eventually, archaeologists say they will need to discuss digging up these long-buried bodies and possibly moving them. Joseph Watt, CBC News, Charlottetown.
7: Finally, the PEI government says its foster care system, already at capacity, is being strained during the summer months as foster parents may look to spend time away. Dave Arbing is a resource supervisor with the province's Child and Family Services Division. He says there are currently 77 foster homes across the island.
13: Even 10 more foster homes that took full-time placements, it would alleviate a lot of a strain and pressure on the system. Even a small number of homes could make a big difference.
7: The province is hosting regular information sessions for people interested in fostering. And that's the news to this hour. I'm Danielle Edwards. 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
14: 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I'm Jamie Poisson, and you are listening to Front Burner, CBC's daily news podcast on CBC Radio 1 and Sirius XM. 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
15: Hi, I'm Aaron Wary, in for Jamie. A key part of Mark Carney's deal to get a new pipeline built in Alberta involved a project that promised to bring down emissions. It's a carbon capture project called Pathways. And he was talking it up just yesterday in Red Deer, Alberta.
16: The Associated Pathways Carbon Capture Initiative will make Alberta's oil some of the lowest in carbon intensity in the world, while creating an entirely new industry built once again on Albertan drive and ingenuity, just as Alberta did with the oil sands when I was growing up here.
15: But Carney is far from the first Canadian leader to pin great hopes on carbon capture. Conservatives and Liberals alike have been pushing for this technology for two decades, though results have been limited so far. Investigative reporter Carl Meyer wrote a piece for The Narwhal tracing how politicians and oil companies have promoted carbon capture over the years, and what we actually know, or don't, about how well it works. Hey Carl, thanks for joining us.
17: Thanks for having me.
15: So in your piece, you traced how politicians have pitched the public on this technology going all the way back to the earliest days of Stephen Harper's government. So take me back to that time. It's 2006 when the Conservatives form government. What's going on in the oil industry at that time?
17: Yeah, so there was a boom happening in the oil sands. Emissions were rising, production levels were rising. Harper had been elected in the spring of 2007. He flies out to Edmonton and meets with the Premier of Alberta at the time, Ed Stelmach, to announce some money and to announce a joint panel with the government of Alberta would investigate the potential of carbon capture to clean up the emissions in the oil sands. And Harper presents this as, if we can perfect this technology, we can use it to curb our greenhouse gas emissions, we can export the technology around the world. And he says, you know, the era of empty rhetoric is over. We are embarking on this new thing, and kind of presents carbon capture as this promising technology. And I went back and looked at all the different statements, and this is all in the public record. We're talking about statements in Parliament, in the House of Commons, at committees, statements to the press. The statements, I found one every year from 2006 to this year, 2026. Talking about the potential carbon capture to lower emissions, the potential of us to be a world leader in this technology and to export it.
18: Carbon capture and storage has the potential to help us balance our need for energy with our duty to protect the environment.
19: This is the way the world is going. We are seeing it with global investment flows. We're seeing it with the opportunities to create new technologies and solutions that the world desperately needs.
17: All the while, emissions in the oil sands have been climbing and climbing. They were at 40 million tons a year in 2007 when Harper spoke. They're now at 92 million tons in 2024, the most recent data. But meanwhile, the ability of us to capture carbon has never gone beyond a few million tons per year. And you can actually look at our national inventory report out of Environment Canada that says we have captured a total of 68 million tons of emissions over 24 years. So from 2000 to 2024, oil sands are emitting much more than that over 1 year. So it adds much more than we've ever taken away over almost a quarter century.
20: Before we get too far down the road, we should probably define our terms. Just briefly, what is carbon capture and storage?
17: So carbon capture and storage is technology that sucks carbon dioxide out of an exhaust stream. So if you can imagine an oil and gas facility that's producing carbon dioxide exhaust, this technology captures it before it enters the atmosphere and does something with it. So either it's used by the industry for other industrial applications. A common one is to inject it back into the ground to try to get more oil out, or you can inject it into reservoirs and try to store it.
21: A project off BC's coast is turning to a familiar friend to help remove carbon dioxide from the air by capturing the greenhouse gas and injecting it into ocean rock. Engineers are looking at a region 300 kilometers off the coast of Vancouver Island with a capacity to hold 15 to 20 years worth of emissions.
17: There are other applications for carbon, but that's what we're talking about when we're using carbon capture in the oil sands, in the oil and gas industry.
20: And the political interest in this, as you say, wasn't just a kind of passing fancy. There was a sustained push, as you mentioned, by various members of the Harper government over the years to develop and adopt this technology, to promote it. Why do you think it was important to them politically, practically?
17: Emissions have been rising pretty much every year, as I mentioned, and the oil and gas industry, in particular the oil sands, has been a big contributor to exports and to the economy and to particularly, you know, royalties in Alberta. And it's appealing to envision a technology that can help us remove the emissions, remove the bad stuff, while still being able to do the good stuff. There are other ways of limiting the emissions. And particularly, we can talk about that proposal by the Trudeau government to cap the emissions is another way to do it.
20: And then, as you also mentioned, in 2007, the federal and Alberta governments create this task force to advise them on carbon capture and storage. And in 2008, the task force comes back with a report that says Canada has an opportunity to create, quote, a world-leading technology that can reduce greenhouse gas emissions rapidly and on a massive scale, unquote. What kind of results were they imagining?
17: Yeah, they proposed that we could theoretically capture 600 million tons per year of emissions. So they don't give a precise date on that, but they do say that the implementation of carbon capture technology could be done with current technology within a decade. So 600 million tons a year, just to give a perspective, that's a majority of the country's entire emissions profile.
20: Yeah, as you say, like Canada's total GHG emissions in 2024 were 685 megatons.
17: Yeah.
20: So it's a huge number.
17: Yeah.
20: And, you know, it's been nearly two decades since then. How much progress have we made?
17: Natural Resources Canada told me that we are able to capture on the order of a few million tons per year. They don't want to give a precise figure because they say that it goes up and down depending on different factors. But the point is, it's not tens or hundreds of millions of tons. And it's not that the technology doesn't work. It has been proven to work. And the issue is scale.
20: And do you have a sense, I guess, of why we haven't seen the results that were imagined? You know, why hasn't it been adopted widely? Why hasn't it kind of lived up to those ideas that we were hearing in 2008?
17: I think a couple things. I think, first of all, it's expensive. The more you try to scale it up, the more facilities you have to attach it to. You have to do something with all of that carbon. It's quite a bit of it, which means you have to build pipelines and storage facilities to deal with all of the stuff. It's a huge, huge infrastructure project. Doing something on the scale of hundreds of millions of tons has never been done anywhere in the world. Another factor is that the oil sands companies themselves have told the government repeatedly that they will be able to take care of this.
2: Global demand for energy is increasing, and the challenge is to meet this demand while reducing our carbon footprint. Part of Shell's solution involves carbon capture and storage, and that's why we built Quest at our Scotford upgrader.
17: They have come out with proposals saying that they can capture tens of millions of tons of emissions by 2030, which is now doesn't seem like it's going to happen. They have said, you know, we don't need other forms of limits on our emissions because we'll be able to use technology to take care of it ourselves.
20: So the Conservatives are replaced by Justin Trudeau's Liberals in 2015. The Liberals obviously put a big focus on climate change, but they also still talked about carbon capture. Why do you think the push forward or the acceptance of it is bipartisan?
17: Yeah, so I talked with a few people for that piece I wrote. One of them was the former Environment Minister, Stephen Guilbeault, and I put that question to him. Why is this something that's been so appealing to politicians on both sides, on the Liberal and Conservative? And he said a couple of things. Global climate scientists have said that we need all the tools in the toolbox. We need to reduce emissions. We need to reduce our use of fossil fuels. And we also need technologies like carbon capture and other technologies in the carbon removal sphere, pulling it out of the atmosphere, to achieve what we need to achieve to limit global warming. And he said that message has been confused with the message of using carbon capture as a technology to continue to pump oil and gas. And then he said it's a very appealing message to politicians to think of it that way, but that's sort of a mischaracterization of what climate science says.
20: And then during Trudeau's tenure, there's this coalition of oil and gas companies started called the Pathways Alliance with a stated goal of eliminating GHG emissions, greenhouse gas emissions from the oil sands. They recently rebranded as the Oil Sands Alliance. Can you talk us through a bit how that group and why that group formed?
17: Yeah, so the Trudeau government was reelected in 2019 as a minority government, and then the pandemic happened in 2020, and then they went for an election in 2021. Part of their reelection platform was trying to go further on environmental rules.
3: And today, Canada is in a position to raise our climate ambition once again. Our new climate target for 2030 is to reduce our 2005 emission levels by 40 to 45%. And we will continually strengthen our plan and take even more actions on our journey to net zero by 2050.
17: And part of their platform included this emissions cap on the oil and gas sector. And shortly after they got elected, you can start to see the oil sands companies under the Pathways Alliance label talk to the government about, you know, we need a long time to prepare for this emissions cap. We need flexible rules to prepare for it. Entering into a negotiation with the government over how could we reasonably do this. And that leads eventually to the oil sands companies saying, we don't need a cap at all, publicly saying that. We just think it's going to be a divisive thing. It's going to divide Canadians, and we can move forward with this technology ourselves. And when the late 2024, when the Trudeau government finally comes out with the draft rules for this emissions cap.
22: So we will create a cap and trade system for the sector. It will reward low polluting facilities and incentivize higher polluting facilities to invest.
17: They explicitly tie it to the promises of the oil sands companies at the time. They say they're the ones who are saying we can cut 22 million tons by 2030 and considerably more after that by 2050. At one point, they were saying they'd get to net zero operational emissions by 2050.
22: We work closely to develop what is technically feasible for the sector, but also to keep the industry accountable to their own promise that they've committed to be carbon neutral by 2050. And it's also a form of insurance for Canadians that with this policy, we will continue moving towards the achievement of our goals.
17: And Jonathan Wilkinson, who was the Natural Resources Minister at the time, described the emissions cap as a backstop to ensure that the industry did what they said that they could already do. After the Carney government came in, there was a negotiation with the Alberta government where the end result was the deal that they have now, the MOU, which commits them to not moving forward with the emissions cap. So at the same time, the earlier comments from the oil sands companies about being able to cut 22 million tons, that's now gone. Now the current deal has scaled that quite down to 6 million tons by 2035 and possibly more, but we don't know if they're going to use carbon capture. It might be, they say, a range of technologies. So,
20: and I guess help us understand a bit why it would be in the interest of an oil company to get behind carbon capture, which conceivably puts an additional burden on them. Is there a financial incentive for them, or is that just that they know they need to address climate change and this is an acceptable path?
17: The original proposition from the oil sands companies was that they could install these carbon capture and storage network, this system, in order to continue having viability in the global oil market, that they had seen that lower emissions oil would be more and more popular with more carbon pricing regimes around the world, carbon border adjustments possibly taking place around the world. And they saw that as a path to continue. And they said that publicly. Another element, I think, is that they had already been using this technology for a number of years to do what they call enhanced oil recovery, which is injecting it into depleted wells to get more oil out. So they were familiar with it. And I think another aspect you have to talk about is there have been evidence collected that the industry has used it as a shield to portray themselves as doing something about their carbon pollution. I'm thinking of a congressional investigation a few years ago that talked about how oil companies were talking about carbon capture publicly as a way to reduce emissions, and then behind closed doors, they were talking about it as a way to continue having social license. And we continue to see evidence of that. There was a recent ProPublica investigation that talked in similar ways about an oil company funding a study that took a very rosy look at carbon capture.

0: So we've already talked about this a bit, but to get back to the present, Carney made the Pathways project a condition of getting a new pipeline built as part of the MOU with Alberta. Earlier this month, he reached an agreement with the Oil Sands Alliance.
1: The Government of Canada, the Government of Alberta, and the Oil Sands Alliance have now agreed on the terms to launch the Pathways project, the world's largest carbon capture and utilization and storage project.
0: What is this project now promising to achieve?
2: It's part of a commitment to cut 6 million tons per year with carbon capture by 2035. And 60 million tons by 2045 using what they call a range of technologies. So it's unclear how much carbon capture will be used with that. So for some perspective, the Canadian Climate Institute says that the rise in emissions that will happen because of the new oil to put into the new pipeline will be 20 million tons per year. So it's not even offsetting that. And then you have to consider, you know, they're talking about expanding the Trans Mountain pipeline, which was already twinned. There are other pipelines that are being discussed or enhancements to them that could increase emissions there. And this is all oil. There's also LNG facilities and that whole side of the story that will also increase emissions. So
0: there's also been this question about cost. The project was initially supposed to cost $16.5 billion, but now we're hearing it could be between $20 and $30 billion. Do we have a sense at this point of how much of that will be publicly funded?
2: We don't have a sense specifically. I think you can say for sure that there'll be a considerable amount. Let's talk about the obvious things first. There's the tax benefit for carbon capture. That's 50% for the equipment and then 37% for related sort of transport equipment. The Carney government extended that to 2035, and they also expanded it to allow companies to use it for enhanced oil production. In other words, to get more oil out of the ground. So you could see that as a subsidy. There are other elements like the oil pipeline itself. There's a question of how much public financing will go into that too. There's a Crown Corporation that's heavily involved with that. There's a private company that has made a non-binding commitment to hold a minority stake. And the government has also sort of left the door open to other financial incentives or help. I think you can say significant taxpayer involvement. We just don't know how much.
0: And on the political side, the current Conservative leader, Pierre Poilievre, who was a minister in the Harper government, which as we've now gone over, was fairly supportive of carbon capture. He has had some recent comments prompted, I believe, by a question from you. What has he said? And I guess, how do you interpret those comments?
2: Yeah. Soon after he became leader, after 2022, he was quite vocal in the House of Commons about pushing the government, this was the Trudeau government at the time, to support carbon capture in the oil and gas industry more.
0: That was part of my conversation with Carl Meyer, an investigative reporter with the Narwhal. If you want to listen to the full episode, you can find Front Burner wherever you get your podcasts or on YouTube. I'm Aaron Wary. Thanks so much for listening.
3: And a good Thursday morning. It is Thursday, July 30th. We're heading towards the end of the month, towards August. Before we know it, Old Home Week will be here. I'm not buying into that whole argument, though, that summer's over after Old Home Week. I just refuse to believe it. It's 5:55 a.m. in the morning, and I'm happy to be here with you. Wayne Thibodeau, Alex McIsaac's at the news desk. Hunter Hamilton is behind the controls. Meteorologist Trevor Adams just providing us with the latest on the island weather forecast and some showers and possible thunder showers possible later this afternoon. Those thunder showers will continue into tonight and early tomorrow morning, not anticipating a lot of rain unless we get those thunderstorms. And then, of course, they could produce up to 15 millimeters. I'll break down your full weather forecast coming up in just a moment. But first, let's check in with Alex in what appears to be a busy news day.
4: Good morning, Wayne. Yes, so Community Legal Information opened its doors in Charlottetown yesterday. The organization is a registered charity that helps clients navigate the justice system. And women who work in policing and public safety can now apply for a free leadership program It's being offered by the Canadian Police Knowledge Network. That's an education training nonprofit based in Charlottetown. And tomorrow is the official opening of the Don McDougall Park, a new baseball diamond near the Mill River Resort. Funding for the project came from the province, ACOA, the Canada Games Legacy Fund, and the Toronto Blue Jays Foundation. I'll have those stories and more after 6.
3: Thanks for that, Alex. And we had a breaking news story overnight. If you happen to be listening to any of our The World This Hour updates, the union representing WestJet flight attendants has given the airline 72-hour strike notice. Now, WestJet then issued a 72-hour lockout notice. That means a disruption could start as early as this Sunday. Now, WestJet has been allowing passengers with flight schedules over the coming days to make a one-time change or cancel it with no fee. So again, if you happen to be traveling on WestJet, certainly we knew there were some issues with the flight attendants and the possibility of a strike or lockout. That seems to be happening faster than we expected. WestJet flight attendants, giving the airline 72-hour strike notice, then WestJet issuing a 72-hour lockout notice. And of course, we'll have the latest on that on World Report coming up in just a couple of moments. Also this morning, we want to take a look at an issue that has been on the go for some time in Eastern PEI, and that's the issue in Murray Harbour. An independent inquiry into Murray Harbour councillor John Robertson has been dropped, and that has the mayor of the community frustrated.
5: It all boils back to the province, because they're in charge of the whole thing, right? We take our direction from them.
3: We'll hear more from Terry White. That's coming up this morning on Island Morning. And the emergency department at Western Hospital in Alberton has been closed for 4 days this month. That's because the hospital has been short-staffed. Now, our Stacey Janzer spoke with Cheryl Banks, the administrator for Community Hospital West, to find out what they are doing to try to keep those doors open. And certainly it was an ongoing issue at that hospital for some time, but it appears they sort of had that settled. But certainly over the past few weeks, there have been a number of issues there in trying to keep the emergency room open. It was closed yesterday, but we haven't gotten any update. It was scheduled to reopen today. So like I said, if we hear anything more, we will let you know. But as of right now, anyway, the emergency department is scheduled to reopen this morning at 8 a.m. In your island weather forecast, as I said, it looks like a busy day in the Weather Center for Trevor Adams. Cloudy today, showers beginning late this morning. There is a risk of thunder showers later this afternoon. Fog patches will dissipate this morning. We will see 5 millimeters, although the possibility of more in those thunder showers. We could see up to 15 millimeters, another humid day. The temperature near 21 is going to feel closer to 26. Winds will become east 20 near noon, then becoming northeast 20, gusting to 40 in the afternoon. We're heading now into World Report.
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9: This is World Report. Good morning, I'm Marcia Young. The union representing some WestJet flight attendants has issued a 72-hour strike notice. The Canadian Union of Public Employees represents 4,400 flight attendants at the airline. If a deal is not reached, workers could be on the picket lines as early as Sunday. WestJet has responded by issuing a 72-hour lockout notice and warns that flights could be grounded by tomorrow. The airline is allowing some passengers to reschedule or cancel their flights with no fee. The union says one of the key contract issues is flight attendants not being paid for certain duties, including groundwork. Police believe they have recovered the body of a missing 11-year-old Calgary boy. Parker Wells disappeared about 2 weeks ago. The community came together to try and find him. And as Ina Sidhu reports, it is a heartbreaking end to an exhaustive search.
10: For nearly 2 weeks, so many people woke up hoping it would be the day Parker came home.
11: Calgary Police Chief Katie McLellan says the search that has gripped the city has ended in tragedy.
10: It is with profound sadness that I can confirm that we have found the body of a small child, which we believe to be Parker.
11: Parker was last seen July 16th wandering without a shirt. The 11-year-old was autistic and nonverbal. His disappearance prompted a massive search involving hundreds of officers and civilians. In the end, investigators say they received a tip from the public that a shoe had been found off a busy highway. Police had searched that general area around a creek before. Search manager Sergeant Rich Wall says they believe Parker wandered into a network of tunnels that were difficult to access.
12: The pipe is a 4-foot concrete pipe that goes into a myriad of other pipes. The labyrinths of pipes change in different diameters.
11: Police say they are grateful to everyone who helped search for the little boy. Ina Sidhu, CBC News, Calgary.
13: People in the Ukrainian city of Lviv clear out the debris of a building damaged by a Russian strike. At least 8 people were killed and dozens more injured across the country overnight. The heaviest casualties are being reported in Lviv and also in Dnipro regions. The capital, Kyiv, underground metro stations are serving as shelter. Those seeking cover say they don't believe Russia wants peace.
14: For the sake of our children and all Ukrainians, we want to sleep peacefully, not live in constant fear of terrible explosions. We just want a normal, decent life in Ukraine.
13: NATO member Poland's prime minister, meanwhile, is confirming this morning that a Russian missile fell within Polish borders overnight. Australia's online watchdog is taking Telegram to court. The messaging platform is being accused of failing to remove terrorism-related content. The watchdog is seeking more than $50 million in penalties. Julie Inman-Grant is Australia's e-safety commissioner.
15: This case concerns content linked to some of the most notorious acts of known extremist violence in recent history, including depicting the Christchurch and Buffalo attacks, as well as ISIS beheadings and executions, and other horrific material used for propaganda and for radicalization.
13: The Australian regulator alleges that Telegram kept this material online even after users complained. Telegram says it rejects the allegations and will contest them in court. Russia has laid similar charges against the founder of the messaging app. Verified eyewitness video captures the moment of an explosion on Iran's Reshem Island this morning. U.S. Central Command says it completed another wave of strikes against Iran. They were a response to attempts to attack U.S. bases in the region yesterday, and Tehran is retaliating this morning. Kuwait says an Iranian strike hit a building of a Chinese company based there, killing one person. And Jordan says its air defenses shot down 5 missiles from Iran. Japan's government now says 30 people are dead after Tuesday's earthquake. Many of them died at a paper factory and a shopping mall near the southwestern city of Kumamoto. Police have released video of officers combing through the destroyed shopping center. A suspected gas explosion tore through the building minutes after the quake. Japan's chief cabinet secretary Minoru Kihara says relief efforts continue around the clock.
16: Saving lives and rescuing those affected by the disaster is truly a race against time. Today as well, the police, fire services, and self-defense forces will continue to make every possible effort in rescue and life-saving operations.
13: Thousands of people have been moved to evacuation shelters. Tens of thousands of people are without power. In southwestern Turkey, a tender moment caught on camera with a firefighter giving a cat water out of a bottle. A wildfire is burning nearby and the heat is extreme. Hundreds of tourists in the resort city of Antalya have been forced to leave and many more have had to abandon their homes. Firefighters in western Spain rush towards flames. It is one of the many countries struggling to contain wildfires during a heat wave. 3 Greek firefighters have died tackling fires on the island of Crete. There are some signs of progress in France. There, authorities are allowing more than 80,000 evacuees to return home. Extreme weather stopped hikers in their tracks on BC's famous West Coast Trail. Heavy rain, waist-deep mud, and swollen rivers were impassable. And as Claire Palmer reports, more than 70 hikers were evacuated from the trail this season.
17: The rain was pouring like crazy, and I had twisted my ankle before, so I didn't want to risk twisting it again.
18: Sienna Haig is sitting at a cafe in Banfield, BC, a small village at the West Coast Trailhead on Vancouver Island. She's drying off with her family, who came from Germany to hike the trail. It's a bucket list hike spanning a demanding 75 kilometers, bringing hikers over beaches and rivers. It typically takes about 7 days to complete. But just 4 days into their journey, Sienna, her partner Robinson, and his parents had to make their exit.
19: The river was too high to cross. I got wet up to the hip almost.
18: More than 70 hikers were forced to abandon their journey this week due to heavy rain and swollen rivers. Carl and Shelley Edgar own the Crab Shack and Ferry at the hike's midway point. They help move hikers like the Hags off the trail. In 51 years of operation, they say, there's never been rain like this in July.
20: Everyone came in and they were soaking wet from top to bottom.
21: It's been pretty mind-boggling.
18: Still, some hikers aren't giving up. Sam Trigger and Adam Halko spent days driving from Calgary.
22: And we got like 2 more days worth of food than we plan on using.
23: If we have to turn back, like that's going to be okay.
18: And for some of those who did turn back, they hope to return.
19: I would do it again and try a trip similar to this. I think in the end, the discomfort is what we want out of it.
18: With more rain in the weekend forecast, Parks Canada says they'll keep hikers posted on trail conditions and recommends hikers delay or cancel their trip until a drier time. Claire Palmer, CBC News, Banfield, British Columbia.
13: The Italian tall ship Amerigo Vespucci is now docked in Montreal. The ship is named after an Italian explorer from the 1500s. This is the last stop on its North American tour. And as Gloria Enriquez reports, Montrealers are being welcomed aboard to take a look.
24: It's a sailboat, very magnifico.
25: Denise Desrochers drove half an hour from Saint-Bruno-de-Montarville in Quebec to the port of Montreal's Grand Quai to see the Amerigo Vespucci in all its glory. The wooden vessel built in 1931 features 4 masts with thick ropes streaming down and a giant green, white and red flag waving off the stern.
24: Imagine the people... The pirates.
25: While there are no pirates on board, there are about 400 crew members. The Vespucci is used as a training ship for the Italian Navy. Inside the wheelhouse, Lieutenant Tommaso Magenes describes how the ship turns. 8 cadets use 4 wooden wheels to steer, so if they want to turn 10 degrees...
26: They have to move this one like 40 times. And it's very, very hard.
25: The ship is also a floating ambassador for Italy.
27: That's a very unique moment for us.
25: Julien Baudry is with the Montreal Port Authority. He says the Vespucci is arriving at the perfect time.
27: At a moment where Canada wants to diversify, when we get that type of ship coming at the Port of Montreal, we are developing close ties.
25: Baudry says Italy is the Port of Montreal's 3rd largest trading partner and has a long history of welcoming Italian immigrants. The ship's visit, he says, celebrates all those connections. Gloria Enriquez, CBC News, Montreal.
13: And that is the latest national and international news from World Report News Anytime, cbcnews.ca. I'm Marcia Young.

0: This is Island Morning for Thursday, July 30th. Good morning. I'm Wayne Thibodeau. Alex McIsaac's at the news desk, and Hunter Hamilton is behind the controls. Coming up in this hour, there's a new community legal clinic on PEI, and it's the first one ever. It's being run by the Community Legal Information, with funding from the Law Foundation of PEI and the island government. We'll get more details about the kind of work the clinic will be doing. That's coming up after Alex's 6:30 newscast. And summer can be fun, but it can also bring some additional hazards. Everything from bee and wasp stings to sunburns to the risk of drowning. Our medical columnist, Dr. Peter Lin, will drop by for some tips on staying safe over the summer. That's all coming up in this Thursday edition of Island Morning. What day of the week is it?
1: Thursday.
0: It is Thursday. We are slowly making our way to the end of the week. It is Thursday edition of Island Morning. Of course, Trevor will have the latest on the island weather forecast as well in just a moment. But first, Alex has a look at what's coming up on the news at 6:30.
1: Good morning, Wayne. The provincial government quietly called off an inquiry into the conduct of a Murray Harbour councillor. Premier Rob Lance ordered that inquiry in 2024 when he was Minister of Housing and Communities, but now the province says it was suspended last fall. And women who work in policing and public safety can now apply for a free leadership workshop. It's offered by a Charlottetown nonprofit that specializes in police education and training. It would normally cost up to $800, but that's being covered thanks to a $20,000 grant from the Interministerial Women's Secretariat. And tomorrow is the official opening of the Don McDougall Park, a baseball diamond near the Mill River Resort. Funding for the project came from the province, ACOA, the Canada Games Legacy Fund, and the Toronto Blue Jays Foundation. I'll have those stories and more at 6:30.
0: There's so much going on at the Mill River Resort. Of course, I'm from Western PEI, so I was up there a couple of weeks ago. They're building a brand new roundabout just in front of the resort. There's a new Tim Hortons opening there. This is big news. Yes. And now the ballpark. So the official opening, as Alex mentioned, is tomorrow, but we will have a couple of the people who were behind that project coming up right after the 8 o'clock edition of World Report to talk about that exciting project, not just for Mill River or West Prince, but for baseball, PEI, and really the whole island. So some excitement up there as that field gets ready to have its official opening, although they tell me some players have already been on the field. It's 6:12, almost 6:13, and let's stay in Western PEI, where the emergency department at Western Hospital in Alberton has been closed 4 days this month because the hospital has been short-staffed. Stacey Janzer spoke with Cheryl Banks, the administrator for Community Hospital West, to find out what they are doing to try to keep the doors open.
2: First of all, I want to say it's the very last thing that we always want to do is close our emergency department, because we realize that the public of West Prince do deserve to have access to emergency care. However, unfortunately, during the summer months, when there's challenges that arise, whether it be due to illness or other family commitments, it's really a challenge to try to fill positions and fill shifts that are become vacant on a short notice. So that's kind of what we're dealing with here. We've tried to access locum positions to fill in those vacancies, but unfortunately they're either all booked up or they're not available to be able to come and see us at this point in time.
3: And when it comes to the doctor that works here, is it 12-hour shift, one person? How does it work?
2: So we have two dedicated doctors, Dr. Avron Heyman and Dr. Beja Lin, who cover our emergency department. And then a third position remains vacant, and we're advocating to try to have that filled on a regular basis. So we work with the Department of Health PEI and the Medical Affairs to try to fill that position on a regular basis. The department is open 8 a.m. till 8 p.m. However, often they're working late into the night and the evening trying to sort through the patients after the doors close, making sure that they get access to the care that they deserve. So whether it's collaboration with physicians at another site or providing discharge instructions, getting things set up for them to get at home. So often patients aren't coming with like an earache and then they're in and out the door. There's many complex needs that are there that requires a lot of time and dedication from our nursing and physicians.
3: Can you talk about some of the things that have been worked on to make sure the ED stays open?
2: We work very closely with medical affairs in terms of recruitment and retention of our staff and trying to get locums here. We've also recently secured access to a support position that we're looking to recruit to so that our physicians, when they are here, the workload is heavy. We see 30 to 40 patients a day. So we're trying to get a support position that will help to decrease the workload and hopefully support recruitment and retention of the physician staff. We also have nurse practitioners that work in our emergency department. I think the only nurse practitioners that work in emergency across the island. A second one has just been hired and is orientating. So as soon as we get that person up and running, they will be looking at supporting the ED as well and within their scope of practice and seeing patients through the emergency department. We see everything from cardiac arrest to lumps and bumps in this emergency department. So, and I do know that Health PEI are committed to maintaining this service in the West, and we continue to look forward to working with folks to make sure that that continues to happen.
0: That was Cheryl Banks, the Administrator for Community Hospitals West. Health PEI says those who need emergency medical assistance should call 911. Normally, the emergency department is open every day from 8 in the morning until 8 at night. And we'd love to hear from you about this or anything you hear in our show. Do you access care at Western Hospital? How concerned are you about these recent spate of closures? You can always give us a call toll-free at 1-800-680-1898. That's 1-800-680-1898, or you can email us at islandmorning@cbc.ca. Time now to check in with CBC meteorologist Trevor Adams, and it looks like it's going to be a busy day in the Weather Center. There's some active weather this afternoon to keep an eye out for.
4: Yes, that's right. We are seeing some showers right now in and around Summerside and Rustico, and that's really going to be the order of the day. So you can expect cloudy skies and some showers out there. I don't know if you had a peek out the window this morning, Wayne, but I'm telling you, the sun was just peeking through. It was mostly cloudy out there, and it was just absolutely spectacular. But for today, though, you can expect it to remain cloudy at this point in time. Heaviest rainfall is really going to be coming through mainland Nova Scotia. But for the island, looking at about 5 to 15 millimeters, and there's a possibility that we could see a thunderstorm as well today, and that would bring higher rainfall amounts. Winds are going to be out of the northeast at 20 to 40 kilometers an hour. That will keep our temperature down today. High of 21, feeling more like 26. And then for tonight, showers will continue, an additional 5 to 15 millimeters. The winds will still remain out of the northeast. Fog patches will develop as well, and we'll see the low getting down to about 15 degrees. At the last day of the month here, and this at the point in time, we'll still see some morning showers and fog patches developing as well. Then it will be generally cloudy after that, with still a slight chance of a shower towards the afternoon. Winds will turn more towards the north, again, keeping the temperature down about 20 degrees for the high. However, with the humidity, it will still feel more like 25 degrees. And of course, you're going to ask about the weekend, aren't you?
0: Of course.
4: So the good news is, if you're looking for more sunshine, it does return for Saturday and Sunday, at least at this point in the forecast. I'll have the latest for you tomorrow. Wayne?
0: Wonderful. Thanks so much for this, Trevor.
4: You've got it.
0: That's CBC meteorologist Trevor Adams. And yes, weekend looking okay. Mix of sun and cloud and highs the mid to high 20s. I'll give you the sneak peek from Trevor's forecast that he provided.

0: Butler and the News headlines are not operating as they should be. Our folks in Toronto are working on that, so hopefully we'll have that back shortly. And we thank you for listening to us on CBC Radio 1, on the CBC Listen app, and as I mentioned, on CBC Television at this hour. The time is coming up to 6:20 a.m. You're listening to Island Morning on CBC Radio 1 and the Listen app. Well, summer is in full swing, and while you might be enjoying the outdoors, there are a few things to keep in mind to stay healthy during the warmer months. Here to give us some guidance is our house doctor, Peter Lin. Dr. Lin, you're not going to take all the fun out of summer, are you?
1: No. Just to get you to enjoy it, like, safely.
0: That's important. So sun and hot weather can be a recipe for sunburns and dehydration. What should people be aware of?
1: I think everybody knows by now about sunburns and how it damages the DNA of your skin cells. So it sets you up for skin cancer in the future. So protect everybody, you know, kids, old people, middle-aged people. Shade and sunscreen is good for everyone. But the one thing that people don't think about are their eyes, you know. So the ultraviolet light from the sun damages the proteins that make up your lenses in your eyes. And this causes the lenses to look kind of cloudy. And this is the beginning of cataract. So get a pair of sunglasses that block the UV light. And it should say blocks UVA and UVB. And some of the newer labeling, it'll say UV 400. And that means it blocks the UV light that is 400 nanometer wavelength of light or less, which is basically all the UV light. So use that to protect your eyes for the future. For dehydration, just remember, you don't feel thirsty until you've lost 2% of your body weight in water. So if you're 70 kilos, you have to lose 1.4 liters of water before you feel thirsty. So that's like 3/4 of that, you know, big bottle of Coke, you know, before you actually feel thirsty. So the key is not to wait for that. Everybody should be drinking. So kids, elderly should be drinking as soon as it's hot outside, but not wait for their thirst signal. And keep an eye on the urine. It should be nice and clear and not dark yellow. And you should be going every couple of hours. And for the elderly who are taking blood pressure lowering medication, if they lose that much water, then their blood pressure drops. And then that way they might feel faint or dizzy and they might fall and hurt themselves. So keep drinking when it's hot, drinking water, that is, not alcohol, drinking water. That way you stay ahead of the game.
0: How about mosquitoes and tick bites? What do we need to know there?
1: Well, ticks hang around in tall grass areas and wooded areas because they normally bite deer and mice. But if my leg happens to be there, they'll take it. And so to get my blood, the ticks will set up something like an oil rig. So the saliva has cement in it, so that way it can stick to my skin. They also have an anesthetic in the saliva that will make sure that I don't feel them poking me. Very thoughtful of them. And the saliva also contains blood thinner, so that way my blood won't clog up the tubing. Now, but the problem is that some of these ticks have a particularly bad bacteria in their saliva, and now that can get into my body. And it looks like a corkscrew, and it can screw itself into my heart muscles, joint, and brain tissues. And once it's screwed in, they're pretty hard to get rid of. And this is what we mean by Lyme's disease. So please avoid going out into the tall grass or wooded areas, wear long pants, check for those ticks trying to set up an oil rig on your legs, and check your pets as well, because otherwise they can bring in the ticks into the house. So for ticks, we can kind of avoid, but for mosquitoes, they will hunt you down. They follow the carbon dioxide that you breathe out, and they can smell it from 50 meters away. So that's half a football field away they can find you. And they know that if you're breathing out carbon dioxide, then you have blood in your body that they need. So the female mosquitoes need the proteins in our blood to make their eggs. They use a tube that has 6 tiny little needle heads, and their saliva also has anesthetics and blood thinners too, just like the ticks. But mosquitoes can have viruses and parasites in their saliva, and that is how they can pass infections to us through their biting. So in Canada, we have mosquitoes that have West Nile virus in them. Now, most of us won't feel anything from this virus, but in some people, they get very sick and it can even infect their brain. In other parts of the world, we know mosquitoes carry malaria and people can get that. Interestingly, male mosquitoes don't make eggs, so therefore they're very happy with plant nectar. They don't need to bite us, but they're the ones that make all the buzzing noises. So if you hear buzzing, it's just the men squawking. But if you hear nothing, then the female assassins could be around you or nearby. So avoid going out at dawn and dusk, because that's when the females go hunting. And use an insect repellent and maybe a fan, because that way the females can't land to bite you. And also it blows away the carbon dioxide, so therefore you're less of a target.
0: Yeah, swimming is also a big part of summer for a lot of people. Here we are in Prince Edward Island with some of the nicest beaches in this country. How do we stay safe in and around the water?
1: Sadly, every year,

0: you know, drowning still happens. So make sure life jackets and always keep an eye on anybody that's near the water, especially if there's waves going around, like the elderly can be pulled in. So just keep an eye on anybody that's near water. Also look at the quality of the water. So after a big rainstorm, everything gets washed into the rivers and lakes. And so garbage, pet poo and sewage, everything can end up where you're trying to swim. So the government say not to go swimming for 2 days after a big storm. Also check the government websites to see how much E. coli bacteria is growing in the water. To make sure is it safe or not safe to go in. And if you're going to a resort, you know that big pipe that goes out into the ocean where the fishies hang out, that's a waste material pipe. So avoid that side of the beach. And with all these wildfires, a lot of ash and chemicals might be washing into the rivers and lakes. And even if you're not near a wildfire, the smoke can travel to you. And then when the rain hits, it brings those chemicals back down and that can end up in your local rivers and lakes. So be careful after rains, especially when there's been a lot of smoke in the air, there might be more chemicals in the water as well.
1: What about those summer picnics and barbecues? Any advice to avoid getting sick there?
0: I always worry about raw foods touching other foods, right? So some people use the same tongs to flip the raw chicken and then grab your corn. So now you've got raw chicken on your corn. So chicken can have salmonella bacteria. So raw chicken or its juices can have salmonella. And this is the one that gives you diarrhea and bad cramps. And cooking will kill the salmonella. So separate utensils and plates for raw chicken and make sure that it's cooked very well. Pork can have germs inside the meat, so cook it well done, so that way you kill anything inside. And the final summer hazard are bees and wasps that crawl into your pop can. So the sugar attracts them, they crawl inside like it's a flower, and then your next sip will have a big zing to it, you know? So cover the top of the can with a plate or a paper towel with an elastic band. So you can see that all of these things are very, very preventable, and we can save a lot of healthcare dollars, and we can also have a great summer if we avoid these stories.
1: Thanks so much for helping us have a safer summer, Dr. Lin.
0: Thank you, Wayne.
1: That's physician and CBC medical columnist, Dr. Peter Lin. All that talk about the risks of summer had Hunter and I, well, a little worried we may have left a bad taste in your mouth about summer. But, you know, for most of us, it really is the best kind of season, the best time of the year. Remember Sandy and Danny? Well, they never worried about the risks of summer. They fell in love over the summer, and when they unexpectedly discovered that they're now in the same high school, they had to work to rekindle their romance. Here is Summer Nights from Greece.

0: Oh, those summer nights. John Travolta, Olivia Newton-John from the film Grease. Just a fun way to start your Thursday. It's 6:30.
1: This is CBC News. It's 16 degrees in Charlottetown and 17 degrees in Summerside. Good morning. I'm Alex MacIsaac. The provincial government quietly called off an inquiry into the conduct of a Murray Harbour councillor. Premier Rob Lance ordered the inquiry in 2024 when he was Minister of Housing and Communities. CBC's Shayna Herring has more.
2: Murray Harbour councillor John Robertson put up a controversial sign in his front yard in 2023. It read, "Truth, Mass Grave Hoax, Reconciliation, Redeem Sir John A's Integrity." The message led to calls for Robertson to resign. The town reached out to the province for help. Premier Rob Lance was the Minister of Housing and Communities at the time and appointed a lawyer to conduct an inquiry. But now, the province says the inquiry was suspended last fall. Mayor Terry White says he is disappointed with how things were handled.
3: It just shows that, I guess, as a councillor, you have the right to do whatever you wish. It's not what I signed up for.
2: Multiple attempts were made to interview the current minister, but were unsuccessful. A statement from the department says the inquiry was cancelled due to continued legal challenges that risked amplifying the message rather than resolving the issue. CBC contacted Robertson and received a response from his lawyers. They said in a statement, quote, "No counselor should be removed from his or her position simply because they expressed a controversial view." Senator Brian Francis was part of the initial calls for Robertson to resign. In a statement, he said he is disappointed in the lack of action by the government and, quote, "There must be meaningful consequences for individuals who actively seek to minimize, justify, or deny the truth about the historical and ongoing mistreatment faced by Indigenous children." Shayna Herring, CBC News, Murray Harbour.
1: Breaking overnight, the union representing WestJet flight attendants has given the airline a 72-hour strike notice. WestJet then issued a 72-hour lockout notice. That means the disruption could start as early as this Sunday. Barry Eidlin is a labor scholar at McGill University. He says it's not guaranteed the workers will be off the job.
4: That pressure cooker environment that the threat of an impending strike deadline creates often creates the conditions that are necessary for the parties to actually knock their heads together and come out with a negotiated agreement. And so that's why you see this repeatedly. You know, you have a strike deadline and the parties seem far apart, and then they reach an agreement at the last minute.
1: WestJet has been allowing passengers with flights scheduled over the coming days to make a one-time change or cancel with no fee. Women who work in policing and public safety on PEI can now apply for a free leadership program. It's being offered by the Canadian Police Knowledge Network, an education and training nonprofit based in Charlottetown. It would normally cost upwards of $800, but that is being covered thanks to a $20,000 grant from the Interministerial Women's Secretariat. Christine Richards is vice president of the Knowledge Network. She says the course materials are specifically geared towards women in the field.
5: So many women in policing and law enforcement and public safety, they're underrepresented within their organizations and can sometimes feel isolated and just have different experiences to their male counterparts. So it's very important to bring women together to talk about their leadership journey or support one another and create that network for them.
1: Applications for the program will be accepted until August 20th on the Canadian Police Knowledge Network's website. The program is mostly online with one in-person session. It begins August 27th and runs until October 29th. And finally, tomorrow is the official opening of the Don McDougall Park, a new baseball diamond near the Mill River Resort. Funding for the project came from the province, ACOA, the Canada Games Legacy Fund, and the Toronto Blue Jays Foundation. Mill River Resort donated the land for the park. Rhonda Pauls is executive director of Baseball PEI. She says the new park is a big deal for baseball on the island.
6: We have very limited full-size diamonds in general on the island, but to have an artificial turf infield at a premium venue like we have up at the Mill River site there is going to mean new opportunities for us for hosting larger events.
1: The park's official opening is tomorrow at 2 p.m. And that is the latest from CBC News. You can follow updates throughout the day at our website, cbc.ca/PEI.
0: Thanks for that, Alex. Coming up in this half hour, investors lost hundreds of billions of dollars when the dot-com bubble busted just over a quarter of a century ago. Is something similar heading our way now with AI? Our tech columnist will be here to break down the latest round of fears. And of course, John will be here with the latest from sports and some more people in the Blue Jays camp happy after the Toronto Blue Jays beat Washington to win that series. He'll have more on that. And of course, the Commonwealth Games, which continue in Scotland, another gold medal for Canada. Canada, I believe, second now on the lineup of medalists countries. So exciting times for the country as the Commonwealth Games continue there. John will have the latest from that as well. But first, let's take a look at the island weather forecast and some active weather possible for the province today. Mainly cloudy today. Showers will begin later this morning. There is a risk of thunder showers late this afternoon. We could get about 5 millimeters of rain, except 15 millimeters of rain if those thunder showers materialize. A little cooler temperature today, only 21 degrees, but that humidity will still be in the air. The feel-like temperature will be closer to 26, winds becoming east 20 near noon, then becoming northeast 20, gusting to 40 this afternoon. Showers and a risk of thunder showers tonight. Fog patches will develop this evening, lows of 15. Northeast winds will continue 20, gusting to 40. We can expect some showers again on Friday, ending in the morning, then just the chance of showers in the afternoon. Those fog patches will dissipate in the morning, highs near 20, feeling like 25, but those northeast winds will continue. That's usually a fresher air here on the island. 20 gusting to 40, but they will become north 20 near noon. And if you're wondering about the weekend, I think our beach weather will return. A mix of sun and cloud on Saturday with highs of 23 and even warmer on Sunday. A mix of sun and clouds and highs of 26. Currently in Charlottetown, we have mostly cloudy skies. It is 16 degrees. The warm spot is Surrey at 18 degrees. It is 15 in Harrington. That's the cool spot. 18 in North Cape, St. Peter, 17 in Stanhope and in Summerside. 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PEI's first community legal clinic opened yesterday. The clinic aims to give islanders better access to legal advice and, in some cases, legal representation. It's operated by the Community Legal Information and will be staffed by two full-time lawyers, among others. Andrew McDonald, is the legal director of the new clinic and spoke with Louise Martin last night on Compass.
7: Community Legal Information has been around for a long time, and really what they do is provide legal information to folks. We had our RISE program. It's there for people who have dealt with intimate partner violence, the renting program, and that sort of thing. Mm-hmm. What CLE's never been able to do before is provide legal services, legal advice and representation to folks, and it's never had lawyers on staff. So that's the big change.
8: So it addresses that gap, really, in accessing that legal service.
7: It does, and it provides a whole new area, a new place for folks to come and get legal representation.
8: And who is eligible to get this free legal advice?
7: Sure. So it's going to be open to islanders who are 18 years and older. We have four areas of law that we're going to be covering at the clinic. So those are in the areas of income and employment, renting, estate planning ahead, and a fourth one dealing with vulnerable circumstances, which for now is going to be applications for adult guardianship and trusteeship, and also for folks dealing with issues with intimate image protection applications. So for folks coming looking for help with those areas, they can apply to us. Mm. Now, unfortunately, we can't help everyone, and so there will be a cutoff on the basis of an income threshold, and our test is on the basis of the market basket measure. Really what we encourage people to do is if they think that they're eligible, if they have an issue in those areas of law, they should apply, and we'll work with them to see if they're qualified.
8: You're going to be busy.
7: We are going to be busy.
8: Are you expecting that? Like, do you think you'll expand if the clientele is there, if you find that you're really overrun?
7: So we hope that that's the case. We've got firm funding right now for 5 years. Okay. That gives us the opportunity to really plan. I should mention our funders. So we are funded by the Law Foundation of Prince Edward Island and by the PEI Department of Justice and Public Safety. For now, our areas of law, like I mentioned, that's going to be our main focus. But we're going to read how the community responds and really see what the need looks like. And our hope is that we'd be able to expand to help more people with their legal issues.
8: And what would expanding look like? I'm thinking of people that might live outside of Charlottetown who can't actually physically get to the new clinic.
7: So that's one exciting area about our program is that we're going to be offering pop-up clinics across the province. In our first year, we hope to do two or three. Okay. We'll see how those go. And really, our hope is that we'd be able to expand and provide more of those. Providing the service to folks outside of Charlottetown is very important to us. That's going to remain a priority.
8: Okay, but today's the day. I mean, you're just opening your doors today. What impact do you anticipate that this will have on Prince Edward Island for Islanders?
7: Yeah, people are hurting. We see that all the time. Prices are getting more expensive and things just seem harder these days. And folks need access to legal services. It's never been more difficult to get access to a lawyer, and us being able to provide that service to folks that we think is going to make a meaningful impact in their lives.
8: I'm wondering too, with so much misinformation out there, are you finding people just don't have the ability to get the accurate information that they may need in certain circumstances?
7: Right, and that's what CLI, Community Legal Information, is so good at. Really, if you have a question, if you think you might be eligible for this program, that's the first place to contact. So our phone number, if I could give that to you right now, is 902-892-0853. The beauty of this program is if you're qualified to access our clinic, then you'll get triaged right in. If you're not, you're going to get access to information about all kinds of referral resources that'll get you set off in the right direction.
8: And you have a new location that you moved into in the spring. That's on Grafton.
7: That's right.
8: So it's all set up and ready to go. So if you are needing information, you can call that number, go on the website, and just reach out to book an appointment.
7: Yeah, that's right. Those are the ways to get a hold of us. We were really keen whenever we set this up that it be a clear way to access us. So it's one phone number, one email. It's that simple. Okay. We'll be posting all of that on our socials. We've provided that hopefully to you folks as well. We just want to get those numbers out there so people can start to call.
0: That is Andrew McDonald. He is the legal director of the new Community Legal Clinic. It opened yesterday in Charlottetown. I should mention, too, if you happen to be heading, it may not be a beach day today, so it may turn out to be one of the better opportunities to close a very popular beach. But the Basin Head Provincial Park, including the beach, will be closed to the public today. Now, we're aware there is some big movie production going on across the province, and it is causing some disruptions. Of course, we all know that Netflix is here filming Carly Fortune's, a series on Carly Fortune's book. This summer will be different. And that has caused some delays and some traffic disruptions across the province. So, as we mentioned, Basin Head Provincial Park will be closed to the public today. Yesterday, there was some reduction in the parking in the area, but the provincial park was open. Today, the provincial park will be closed to the public for the day. Also, there continues to be restrictions at North Rustico Beach. Now, yesterday, they had a full closure there on Wednesday. Today, there are just parking restrictions at North Rustico Beach. And there is also some issues over at the Charlottetown Airport connected to this production. So there will be some temporary parking access changes to YYG. A portion of the short-term parking lot will be unavailable today. That's at the Charlottetown Airport.

0: Time now to check in with sports. Good morning, John.
1: Hi, Wayne.
0: And we're starting off with another gold medal for Canada at the Commonwealth Games in Scotland.
1: It was a Nova Scotian that won it. Sarah Mitten, successfully defending her women's shot put title. She was born in Liverpool, Nova Scotia, grew up in nearby Brooklyn, had a winning throw of 19.88 meters on her fifth attempt to take gold by more than 2 meters.
2: I'm honestly most proud of just being able to come out here and compete with the girls and pull out the win again. I mean, anytime you step into a major championship, my goal is always to just, you know, get on the podium and to get the best color I can. And I had a goal of coming in and defending my title, and I did just that.
1: Mitten represented Canada at the past two Summer Olympics. She's also a two-time world indoor champion and the 2023 world silver medalist. Earlier yesterday, Quebec's Alex Bellemare won silver in the men's 94-kilo category in weightlifting. Rose Beaudoin, also from Quebec, won Canada's other weightlifting medal, a bronze in the women's 86-kilo. Canada's men's 3x3 wheelchair basketball team won a bronze medal, beating host Scotland 19-9 in the third-place game. The Canadian women lost to Australia in their bronze medal game. Canada didn't win any medals in the pool a day after winning five. Toronto's Josh Liendo won gold in the 100 butterflies Saturday, but just missed the podium yesterday. He was fourth in the 50 butterfly. And the Canadian women's 4x100-meter medley team also came fourth. Kylie Moss, part of that team, talked about the race and how close it was.
3: With these ladies, both of them doing 200s tonight, like, I couldn't be more proud of this team and to just rally after a long couple days with a small group of people. It's been really special, I think, to bond with one another, and I know that this experience will pay dividends moving forward into the next couple years.
1: Kylie Moss swam with Sophie Angus, Ellen Jansen, and Madison Krieger. Canada has 39 medals overall, including 14 gold. They're second overall to Australia. Competition resumes today and continues through Sunday, and you can watch it on CBC.
0: And the Toronto Blue Jays beat Washington to win the series.
1: Yeah, 5-2 the final. Jays starting pitcher Trey Savage allowed a run over 6 2/3 innings, struck out 4, walked 3. Kazuma Okamoto went 3-for-5 at the plate with 2 runs batted in. And Trey Savage talked about the great catch made by outfielder Dalton Varsho robbing Brady House of a home run in the first inning.
4: I honestly didn't think it was going to go as far as it did. It kept going and I don't know if he brought it back or it was a great play at the wall, but he's a game changer out there in center field. Long balls beat me this year, so to have him bring it back, it was a big confidence boost.
1: Blue Jays completed a 6-game road trip, winning 3, losing 3. They open an interleague series against St. Louis Friday at Rogers Center. Toronto 5.5 out in the wild card race. The AL East leading Tampa Bay Rays shut out Texas and moved 2.5 ahead of the Yankees, who lost in 12 innings to the White Sox. Third place Boston beat the Athletics in extra innings, and the fourth place Orioles also won, beat the Tigers in 12 innings. And in New Brunswick senior baseball tonight, weather permitting, first place Chatham Ironman will host the Moncton Mets. St. John Alpine's home to the Fredericton Royals, both at 7:30.
0: Speaking of baseball, I should mention to you, Don McDougall, of course, was a key figure in bringing the Toronto Blue Jays to Canada when he was president of Labatt Brewing, a PEI business owner. They're opening a ballpark, the Don McDougall Ballpark, tomorrow in PEI, and it's a very impressive facility, and we'll have an interview with that coming up at 8:10 today. So
1: I heard about that. I heard it's supposed to be a nice park, too.
0: Impressive, so. Yes. Oh, I saw some drone shots of the facility. Very impressive, and players very excited. But anyway, speaking of, Canada's going back to a familiar phase to be the general manager in women's hockey.
1: Yeah, Danielle Sauvageau, Montreal, is the next GM of the women's team. Sauvageau returns after coaching Canada to its first Olympic gold medal in women's hockey. I called the play-by-play of that game in 2002 in Salt Lake City. Also did the men's game, won double gold that year. Her contract as national team general manager extends to the 2030 Winter Games in the French Alps. Sauvageau will also remain the GM of the Montreal Victoire of the PWHL. She'll hold both jobs for the upcoming season. And Macklin Celebrini is now the NHL's highest paid player. He just signed a 5-year contract extension with San Jose. He'll make $18,800,000 a year. Celebrini just turned 20. He's from North Vancouver, finished fourth in league scoring with 115 points last season. He also helped Canada win silver at the Winter Olympics. He led the tournament in goals. And just to finish up, Wayne, in tennis, Canada's Leila Fernandez lost in straight sets to Alexander Ayala of the Philippines. Second round play at the D.C. Open in Washington. Fernandez was the defending champion. And in the Northern Super League women's soccer, Montreal Roses FC remained unbeaten on the road this season after beating Vancouver Rise 4-3 on Natal Day in Halifax on Monday. The Halifax Tides will be hosting the first place Ottawa Rapid. There you go. Have a good day, and we'll talk to you tomorrow.
0: We'll do it one more time tomorrow. Thanks, John.
1: Bye.
0: That's John. Always here around this time with the latest from the world of sports. And as I mentioned, we will have more about that new field opening in Mill River. That's coming up a bit later in the show. Players have already been on the field, even though the official opening is only tomorrow, and they're saying it's a home run. I will talk to two people behind the project. That's coming up after the 8 o'clock edition of World Report.

0: You're listening to Island Morning on 96.1 FM and the CBC Listen app. It's the question on many investors' minds. Is AI a bubble that's about to burst? One famous market watcher compared events from this week to what happened before the dot-com crash in 2000. Francis Sims covers tech for us, and he's here now to break it down. Good morning.
1: Good morning.
0: Well, what is it that CNBC's Jim Cramer is drawing connections to the dot-com crash?
1: CNBC and Jim Cramer confirmed that NVIDIA and OpenAI are discussing what we call a backstop of up to $250 billion that would effectively let OpenAI borrow money on the strength of NVIDIA's credit. So think about, like, you know, maybe you're a young person trying to buy a home, and, you know, homes are so expensive, you might ask your parents to help co-sign on a mortgage. That's effectively what's happening here. But what Jim Cramer is saying is the problem is that they're going to use that money that they borrowed to effectively buy NVIDIA chips. And that's what telecom equipment makers did in the 2000 era, when there was this massive build out of data networks across the country to support things like the iPhone and the BlackBerry and all that stuff. They borrowed a lot of money to buy the hardware from those companies that they then installed in their networks to do the build out. So this whole thing led eventually to the crash that happened in the 2000. There was a large part of it. And once he came out with the story, NVIDIA stock dropped about 4%, and it's still down a fair bit right now.
0: So in as plain terms as you can, what is circular financing and why does it worry some people?
1: Yeah, so it's like a car dealership. You might go to buy a car, and so you don't have the money to buy it outright, like most Canadians. And so you finance it, and maybe you do the financing with the dealership. So now the dealership has sold you the car, and they've also lent you the money. But then if you default, well, then you can't make the payments, and so that's a loss for the dealership. But it even goes further in this. It's almost like that you're about to buy the car, and you can't quite get over the finish line, and you say, well, I don't really have a house to put the car in. You know, I don't have a garage. And the dealership says, okay, we're going to lend you to help you co-sign on the mortgage, so you can buy that house. That's kind of what's happening here. And, you know, ultimately, the concern is that this is how the telecom collapse happened. Suppliers financed their customers, and then the sales looked real on their books until the customers defaulted. And then they effectively took decades to recover those stocks.
0: So the big criticism is that these companies burn enormous amounts of money with no clear way to earn it back. Is that fair?
1: Yeah, so OpenAI reportedly maybe has about $180 billion, we don't know for sure, borrowed to build these data centers. Now they're looking at doing another $500 billion to build this giant data center in Ohio. That's a lot of money. And the problem we have is we have an engineering problem, which is the fact that when you buy, like they say, let's go back to the car analogy. You buy a car, you take it off the lot. Well, the car, you can't sell it back to the dealership for that money anymore. Even if it's day 5 or day 10, you likely are going to suffer some sort of loss. But it's even worse because it's more like buying your iPhone. You buy or an Android phone or whatever you buy. Usually after you buy it, within 3 to 5 years, it starts to slow down, right? The battery doesn't work as well. You know, you're frustrated because the latest apps, you can't get the latest upgrade, all this kind of thing. And so what you might want to do is buy a new phone. But what happens when it's like a $2 billion data center, or in this case, a $500 billion data center? Well, that's a lot of money to go and spend again in 3 to 5 years. And so the investors, you know, we're probably about year one or two in already, but investors probably in a couple of years aren't going to want to build all these new data centers all over again, and they're going to be looking for their money. And so OpenAI really has not generated enough revenue. And if we take the case of OpenAI, any of these firms is the same, to basically cover the costs of what it takes to build these giant data centers.
0: So what would a correction mean for regular Canadians?
1: Yeah, so I think a correction would have two impacts. One is it would have an impact on any sort of retirement savings, because I'm not a finance person, and this is not any sort of recommendation or advice from me. But the idea is that, you know, like your pension fund, right? Maybe Canada Pension Plan, or maybe your defined pension at work, or maybe your RSPs, if you're lucky enough to have any of those, probably have some tech investment. They're probably some sort of investment in index funds, in an RSP, for example. And if it's, you know, includes U.S. stocks, well, a big portion of U.S. stocks is tech funds that are AI generated, like NVIDIA. And so if they take a hit, then you might take a hit with it. Now, I don't think there's any concern right now, like a reason to panic, but I think now we're starting to see the insiders like Jim Cramer start to put up his hand and say, I'm starting to get worried. So these are the early warning signs. And then the second piece is that if you're a community and you're being asked to build these data centers, well, you have to do a lot of investment, probably run the power lines to these data centers. And you might be worried, well, what happens if this company that's building this data center isn't around in 2 years? Who's going to foot the bill for all that infrastructure that I just put in place?
0: Yeah, and that's a good question. As you say, it's not just investors. Whole communities are having debates around AI data centers right now. What impact could a correction have on those projects?
1: Yeah. So say, for example, in PEI, if there was a massive data center project that was supposed to happen, right? Like we're seeing in Alberta, the $13 billion Meta data center that was announced during Stampede. Well, what would happen is you'd have to run power to those data centers. And so you'd have to pay for that power generation because it would likely mean that you need to create more power than is currently available on the island. And so the data center provider may say, well, we're going to help share that cost over the course of 10 years. We're going to pay for it all back. But what happens if that data center doesn't last more than 2 to 3 years? Well, the cost to build all that new power generation needs to be paid by somebody. And what'll happen is it'll go on the bills, you know, your electricity bills effectively over the next 10 years, 15 years, whatever it takes. That's what happens in Ontario when we build nuclear power, for example, that, you know, that costs money and that has to get paid by somebody. And it translates to the ratepayer as bills at the end of the day.
0: Thanks for this, Francis.
1: Yeah, my pleasure. Thanks for having me.
0: That's technology columnist Francis Sims. He's head of the School of Clean Energy and Associate Dean of ICT at Humber Polytechnic.

0: This is Island Morning for Thursday, July 30th. Good morning, I'm Wayne Thibodeau. Alex McIsaac's at the news desk and Hunter Hamilton is behind the controls. An independent inquiry into Murray Harbour councillor John Robertson has been dropped, and that has the mayor of the community frustrated.
1: It all boils back to the province because they're in charge of the whole thing, right? We take our direction from them.
0: The municipality of Murray Harbour found councillor John Robertson to be in violation of its code of conduct over a controversial sign he'll put up. We will hear more from Terry White. That's coming up. And the U.S. and Saudi Arabia have attacked Iran-backed military groups in Iraq. Next up, we'll hear how the escalation could complicate U.S.-Iran ceasefire negotiations. That's all coming up in this half hour of Island Morning. But first, coming up in your news at 7:30, the Community Legal Information opened its doors, Charlottetown, yesterday. The organization is a registered charity that helps clients navigate the justice system. Now, the clinic has two full-time lawyers and can offer legal advice, help with drafting legal documents, and provide limited representation. Women who work in policing and public safety can now apply for free leadership programs. It's being offered by the Canadian Police Knowledge Network, an education and training nonprofit based in Charlottetown that would normally cost up to $800, but that's being covered thanks to a $20,000 grant from the International Women's Secretariat. And tomorrow is the official opening of the Don McDougall Park, a new baseball diamond near Mill River. Funding for the project came from the province, ACOA, the Canada Games Legacy Fund, and the Toronto Blue Jays Foundation. Mill River Resort donated the land for the park. We'll have more on those stories and more coming up on the news at 7:30. But first now, it's time to check in with Trevor to see what's the latest on the island weather forecast.
2: For today, though, you can expect it to remain cloudy at this point in time. Heaviest rainfall is really going to be coming through mainland Nova Scotia. But for the island, looking at about 5 to 15 millimeters, and there's a possibility that we could see a thunderstorm as well today, and that would bring higher rainfall amounts. Winds are going to be out of the northeast at 20 to 40 kilometers an hour. That will keep our temperature down today. High of 21, feeling more like 26. And then for tonight, showers will continue, an additional 5 to 15 millimeters. Winds will still remain out of the northeast. Fog patches will develop as well. And we'll see the low getting down to about 15 degrees. At the last day of the month here, and this at the point in time, we'll still see some morning showers and fog patches developing as well. Then it will be generally cloudy after that, with still a slight chance of a shower towards the afternoon. Winds will turn more towards the north, again, keeping the temperature down about 20 degrees for the high. However, with the humidity, it will still feel more like 25 degrees. So the good news is, if you're looking for more sunshine, it does return for Saturday and Sunday, at least at this point in the forecast.
0: Yeah, and we hope that weather will continue up until the weekend. And the weekend does look lovely. In fact, it looks like we may see some sun and cloud and temperatures continuing to rise over the weekend. Currently in Charlottetown, we have 18 degrees. It's 18 as well now. In Surrey, it's 16 in Harrington, 18 in North Cape, St. Peter's and Stanhope. And in Summerside, we have mostly cloudy skies there as well. It is 18 degrees. If you're traveling across the province, traffic starting to pick up on the Hillsborough Bridge between Charlottetown and Stratford, but no issues being reported. I'm still seeing some of those lineups in traffic along Route 2 in the Blue Shank Road as road construction continues there. The lineup isn't as long as I've seen earlier this week. Confederation Bridge busy as well this morning as people are coming and going off the island, but no issues being reported at the Confederation Bridge or Northumberland Ferries. And as we've been talking about all morning, no issues today at the airport. But of course, we are aware of that strike notice by WestJet that could cause some disruptions in travel. That's, of course, starting a bit later, possibly by the weekend. So we'll have to keep an eye on that, and we'll have more on the news and, of course, on the local news and on World Report with regards to the latest in those contract talks with WestJet. It's coming up to 7:15. 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And the CBC Listen app. The provincial government has called off an inquiry into the conduct of a Murray Harbour councillor. In September 2023, Councillor John Robertson put up a controversial sign in his front yard. The sign read, "Truth, Mass Grave Hoax, Reconciliation, Redeem Sir John A's Integrity." Now, many saw the sign as an attack on the Canada's National Day for Truth and Reconciliation. His counselors voted to fine him, suspend him, and order him to apologize. Robertson refused and said the punishment violated his rights to freedom of expression. Premier Rob Lance was the Minister of Housing and Communities at the time. He stepped in and hired a Charlottetown lawyer to conduct an inquiry into Robertson's actions. The CBC News reached out to the department and was told the inquiry was dropped in the fall of 2025, and no report was ever produced. Now, the CBC's Shayna Herring spoke with Terry White, the mayor of Murray Harbour, to find out how the situation played out and the effect it had on the small town in PEI.
1: He ended up getting a six-month suspension, and after that, he was back, and that was the end of it.
3: Why did you feel you needed the government to step in?
1: Well, it all boils back to them. After municipal government, it's above them, so it's provincial government.
3: Rob Lance was the Minister of Housing and Communities at the time. He called for Robertson to comply with the imposed sanctions or step down, and then he ended up hiring lawyer Michael Drake to do his own inquiry. From your memory, what happened next after he hired the lawyer?
1: It just went back and forth, right? There was nothing we could really do. It all boils back to the province because they're in charge of the whole thing, right? We take our direction from them.
3: And at the time, there was multiple changes in who was the Minister of Housing and Communications, right?
1: Yes, we went through three or four, I think.
3: So with the different ministers, did you hear from any of them at the time, or was it only the statements from Lance? Your initial statements.
1: Well, I talked to Minister Lance about it, and, you know, he go through the procedures, which we did, and then when it all come out, it was just the suspension, and that was it.
3: Did the government communicate with you that they were no longer proceeding with their investigation?
1: They did not communicate that, but more or less that's what happened, or I assume that's what happened, because there's been nothing spoken about it since.
3: So how did you feel about that when you found that out?
1: Very disappointed. I mean, it just shows that, I guess, as a counselor, you have the right to do whatever you wish, I guess. It's not what I signed up for. I mean, when I signed up, it was to help our community, not hurt our community. I haven't had a response from nobody. I guess just everybody wants it swept under the rug. I don't know. I'm not sure.
3: And what do you think this tells other municipalities that might face similar situations in the future?
1: Honestly, government? I don't know. I don't think there's a whole lot of hope there unless things change, because, I mean, we've dealt with issues. When he come back to council, I mean, we've had tension in the room quite a few times, and there shouldn't be. I mean, we're all adults. We can act like adults, and, you know, that goes for the province, too. They could act like adults.
3: What has the relationship been like since this all happened with council?
1: For the most part, council's been good. It's been very stressful. It has. I won't lie. There's been friction. I told council, you know, we have to move on, be the bigger person here, and move forward. Government has to stand up and do their job and help the councils and the mayors in this province, because, I mean, there's a lot to it. We're just trying to do the best we can and keep our community growing.
3: What was the response from the community when all this happened?
1: Community was very disappointed in the outcome. I've talked to many people, and

0: and a man about that.
1: Is there anything else that you'd like to add that we haven't touched on?
0: Just this government needs to listen to the counseling and communities, or you will find down the road you won't have counselors. If this continues in other jurisdictions around, they will find the same issues. And if it isn't resolved, it will continue to get worse, as far as I'm concerned.
2: That was Murray Harbour Mayor Terry White speaking with the CBC's Shayna Herring. Now, CBC contacted Robertson and his legal counsel responded. In a statement, they said they are pleased the inquiry was dropped. They wrote, "No counselor should be removed from his or her position simply because they express a controversial view." Senator Brian Francis said in a statement that he is disappointed in the lack of action taken by the government. He wrote, "I firmly believe that there must be a meaningful consequences for individuals who actively seek to minimize, justify, and deny the truth about the historical and ongoing mistreatment faced by Indigenous children, as well as their families and communities." The province said in the statement the inquiry was cancelled due to continued legal challenges that risked amplifying the message rather than resolving the issue. CBC made several attempts at contacting the current Minister of Housing and Communities for an interview, but was unsuccessful. And you can read more about this story now on our website at cbc.ca/PEI. The time is 7:21. 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This week, Saudi Arabia and the Americas carried out joint attacks against Iran-backed military in Iraq. Iran then hit back, launching a new barrage of missiles at American forces. Akash Maharaja joins us now with more on this. He is a senior fellow at the University of Toronto's Monk School of Global Affairs and Public Policy and a specialist in international peace process. Good morning, Akash.
3: Good morning.
2: Well, let's start with the U.S.-Saudi strikes in Iraq on Tuesday. What's behind that move?
3: Well, as you may recall, there was an interim ceasefire agreement between Iran and the United States signed in mid-June, but that agreement crumbled 3 weeks later due to its own fragility. It really left all the major issues of the war utterly unresolved. Since then, the Americans and Iranians have been locked in an increasingly violent ballet with one another. The Iranians fired on ships in the Strait of Hormuz, and the Americans pushed them back with the resurgence of missiles and bombs. The Americans then paused that surge as their munitions ran low, and the Iranian military, judging that this was perhaps a moment of weakness rather than an opportunity to negotiate further, responded by striking U.S. military bases in the region, as well as the infrastructure of American allies like Saudi Arabia, as well as Jordan and Kuwait. Now the Americans and the Saudis are themselves responding by bombing not only military and economic targets inside Iran, but also Iran's irregular and non-state proxies operating from bases in Iraq, thus violating that country's sovereignty and stressing its already brittle political settlement. The Americans and the Iranians both desperately need to step back from the brink, yet both countries are pushing one another towards the abyss, and now they are drawing other states in the region with them.
2: So what role are these Iran-linked groups in the region playing in potentially expanding this conflict?
3: The main groups that the Americans and Saudis went after are often grouped together under the term the Popular Mobilization Forces in Iraq. They are a coalition of about 65 armed factions that are nominally a part of the Iraqi military, but really they act independently and have explicitly pledged their loyalty to Iran's supreme leader. They are part of what Iran calls the Axis of Resistance, which they use against Israel, Saudi Arabia, the United Arab Emirates, the United States, and so on. They are independent actors. They are not really under the control of the Iraqis, but they operate from Iraqi soil, and they, at least officially, have pledged are part of the command structure leading up to Iraq's prime minister. Therefore, they have a great risk of drawing Iraq itself into the war, because the Americans, the Saudis, other countries in the region want the Iraqis to stop the popular mobilization forces, and are now saying if you can't do it, if you can't control your own territory, we will control your

0: territory for you. And this is only one area where there are proxy wars between Iran and Saudi Arabia. This kind of dynamic is also going on in Gaza, in Lebanon, in Syria, in Yemen. It is one of the reasons why the entire region is such a powder keg.
1: Now, earlier this week, Trump said the U.S. was in negotiations with Iran. But yesterday, in an interview at Fox News, he said the U.S. would be hitting Iran hard. What do you take from that?
0: Trump is not being disingenuous when he says that they have been in negotiations with the Iranians. However, he has not been negotiating with the people whom he is fighting. What I mean by that is that because Iran is a dictatorship, we are often beguiled into imagining that it is one monolith, that there is one man, the supreme leader, who controls everything, and that there is one set of coherent strategies that explain their actions. In reality, like a great many dictatorships, its political class is not a single hierarchy. It's several constituencies who compete against one another for control of resources and control of power. In this case, Trump has been negotiating with members of Iran's parliament, and they do want to come to negotiated settlement. The parliamentarians in general, believe that Iran has been successful in winning many battles, but that it cannot win the war. However, they don't control the Iranian military. The Iranian military is a force unto itself. And they appear to believe that they can win this war by wearing down American resolve until the Americans simply decide to leave. The result is that Trump is talking to people who may be prepared to make concessions, but they have a limited ability to deliver on those concessions. Meanwhile, the people who control the guns are not talking to him.
1: With the latest escalation and expansion of the conflict, how far off are peace talks at this point?
0: Well, talks are carrying on. The question is, how far off is the potential for successful talks? There are a few hard deadlines that the United States is facing in particular, and that is that American midterm elections will be held on the 3rd of November. The Republicans hold a 6-seat majority in the Senate. 35 seats are up for election. They hold a 4-seat majority in the House of Representatives with all 435 seats up for election. This war is wildly unpopular in the United States, not just with Trump's critics, but even with his core constituency. That will put pressure on Trump to come to some kind of a settlement, something that will allow him to declare victory before Americans go to the polls. But the Iranians know that, and that is one of the reasons why the Iranian military has been surging forward rather than falling back. They're trying to extract maximum concessions from Trump as a result of this dynamic. This is a fiendishly complex situation. I mean, I'm reminded of Palmerston's famous quip about the Schleswig-Holstein conflict, that it's so complicated that only three people in the world really ever understood it. One had died, one went mad, and he was the third, and he had forgotten all about it. This region is far more complex than Schleswig-Holstein.
1: It certainly is, and I thank you for taking a few minutes to be able to help us better understand what's happening there. Thanks for this, Akash.
0: Thank you.
1: Akash Maharaj is a senior fellow at the University of Toronto's Monk School of Global Affairs and Public Policy and a specialist in international peace processes. Well, coming up in the next half hour here on Island Morning, loving your body is not always easy as people make it out to be, especially if you don't see your physical appearance represented in art or media. Coming up on Island Morning, we will hear about a workshop centered around creating art that reflects body diversity. Also coming up, we will be taking a look at a training program to help women who work in policing and public safety to help them become leaders in their field. There's a new program that's being offered through the Canadian Police Knowledge Network. That's a nonprofit based in Charlottetown, and they'll join us live in the studio. In your island weather forecast, it looks like we could have some showers today. Potential thunder showers are possible. And those fog patches will dissipate if you have some fog in your part of the province right now. We should see about 5 millimeters of showers, but possibly up to 15 millimeters if those thunder showers materialize. We'll see highs of 21, but it's going to feel closer to 26. Those winds becoming east 20 near noon, becoming northeast 20, gusting to 40. There's showers and potential thunder showers this evening as well, lows of 15. Those showers will end in the morning tomorrow, and then we should see some clearing for the weekend. Tomorrow's high near 20. The time now is 7:30.
2: This is CBC News. It's 18 degrees in St. Peter's and 18 degrees in Stanhope. Good morning, I'm Alex McIsaac. The provincial government quietly called off an inquiry into the conduct of a Murray Harbour councillor. Premier Rob Lance ordered the inquiry in 2024 when he was the Minister of Housing and Communities. CBC's Sheena Herring has more.
3: Murray Harbour councillor John Robertson put up a controversial sign in his front yard in 2023. It read, "Truth, Mass Grave Hoax, Reconciliation, Redeem Sir John A's Integrity." The message led to calls for Robertson to resign. The town reached out to the province for help. Premier Rob Lance was the Minister of Housing and Communities at the time and appointed a lawyer to conduct an inquiry. But now, the province says the inquiry was suspended last fall. Mayor Terry White says he is disappointed with how things were handled.
4: It just shows that, I guess, as a councillor, you have the right to do whatever you wish. It's not what I signed up for.
3: Multiple attempts were made to interview the current minister, but were unsuccessful. A statement from the department says the inquiry was cancelled due to continued legal challenges that risked amplifying the message rather than resolving the issue. CBC contacted Robertson and received a response from his lawyers. They said in a statement, quote, "No counselor should be removed from his or her position simply because they expressed a controversial view." Senator Brian Francis was part of the initial calls for Robertson to resign. In a statement, he said he is disappointed in the lack of action by the government and, quote, "There must be meaningful consequences for individuals who actively seek to minimize, justify, or deny the truth about the historical and ongoing mistreatment faced by Indigenous children." Shayna Herring, CBC News, Murray Harbour.
2: Women who work in policing and public safety can now apply for a free leadership program. It's being offered by the Canadian Police Knowledge Network, an education and training nonprofit based in Charlottetown. It would normally cost upwards of $800, but that is being covered thanks to a $20,000 grant from the Interministerial Women's Secretariat. Christine Richards is the vice president of the Knowledge Network. She says the course materials are specifically geared towards women in the field.
5: So many women in policing and law enforcement and public safety, they're underrepresented within their organizations and can sometimes feel isolated and just have different experiences to their male counterparts. So it's very important to bring women together to talk about their leadership journey or support one another and create that network for them.
2: Applications for the program will be accepted until August 20th on the Canadian Police Knowledge Network's website. The program is mostly online with one in-person session. It begins August 27th and runs until October 29th. Breaking overnight, the union representing WestJet flight attendants has given the airline a 72-hour strike notice. WestJet then issued a 72-hour lockout notice. That means the disruption could start as early as this Sunday. Barry Eidlin is a labor scholar at McGill University. He says it's not guaranteed the workers will be off the job.
6: That pressure cooker environment that the threat of an impending strike deadline creates often creates the conditions that are necessary for the parties to actually knock their heads together and come out with a negotiated agreement. And so that's why you see this repeatedly. You know, you have a strike deadline and the parties seem far apart, and then they reach an agreement at the last minute.
2: WestJet has been allowing passengers with flights scheduled over the coming days to make a one-time change or cancel it with no fee. And finally, Community Legal Information opened its doors in Charlottetown yesterday. The organization is a registered charity that helps clients navigate the justice system. The clinic has two full-time lawyers that can offer legal advice, help with drafting legal documents, and provide limited representation. Andrew McDonald is the clinic's legal director.
7: People are hurting. You know, we see that all the time. Prices are getting more expensive and things just seem harder these days. And folks need access to legal services. Us being able to provide that service to folks, we think is going to make a meaningful impact in their lives.
2: The clinic focuses on things like income and employment, estate planning, adult guardianship, and intimate image sharing without consent. You must be 18 years old and eligibility is based on income. More information can be found on the community legal website. And that is the latest from CBC News. You can follow updates throughout the day at our website, cbc.ca/PEI.
1: Thanks so much for that, Alex. Also, a big announcement expected today in Summerside. Summerside Port Corporation will be holding a news conference at 11:30 this morning. Now they're saying it's for a special project announcement pertaining to the logistics and transportation industry. Federal and provincial partners will be on hand to take part in that announcement and is expected to serve the food, agriculture, and seafood industries on Prince Edward Island. So the Summerside Port Corporation letting us know that there's an announcement today at 11:30. That announcement is taking place at 162 Heather Moise Drive in Summerside. And we will have the latest on that announcement this afternoon on CBC Radio 1 on Main Street and, of course, tonight on Compass. In your island weather forecast, it's setting up to be a cloudy day today. Showers will begin late this morning. Now, CBC meteorologist Trevor Adams said a lot of those showers will be heavier over Nova Scotia, but that doesn't mean that they're going to miss the island. We can expect a few showers today. Now, there is also a risk of thunderstorms. We'll see fog patches dissipating this morning. 5 millimeters of showers are possible, but 15 millimeters in the heaviest showers. It'll be 21 degrees, but it's going to feel closer to 26 with the humidity. Those winds will start out easterly, becoming northeasterly, 20, gusting to 40. Those showers, with a risk of thunderstorms, will continue tonight as well. We'll see fog patches developing this evening, 5 millimeters of rain, although again, if we get those thunder showers, we will see more rain. Highs of 15, showers ending in the morning on Friday, then just a chance of showers throughout the afternoon. We'll see those fog patches dissipating in the morning, highs of 20, feeling like 25. Those winds will be northeast 20, gusting to 40, becoming north 20 near noon. And the weekend, well, it looks good so far. Mix of sun and cloud on Saturday, highs of 23. A mix of sun and cloud on Sunday, and highs of 26. We have mostly cloudy skies across most of the province. Now the warm spot continues to be eastern PEI in Surrey, where it is 18 degrees. The cool spot is Harrington at 16 degrees. In fact, most reporting stations now are at 18 degrees here in Charlottetown at the airport, in Summerside, as well as Stanhope, St. Peter's, and Tignish. 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But now, women who work in those jobs on PEI can apply for free leadership training. It's offered by the Canadian Police Knowledge Network, a Charlottetown-based nonprofit that offers training and education courses to law enforcement agencies around the country. Christine Richards is the group's vice president. She joins me now live to talk more about this. Good morning.
8: Good morning. Thank you for having me here.
1: Well, thanks so much for coming in. Yeah. So this course called Women in Public Safety Leadership Program, what do the participants learn?
8: Well, they learn a number of things. They will develop skills and competencies related to self-awareness, relationship building, problem solving, coaching, organizational change, and leadership effectiveness.
1: Yeah, so what has happened or changed so these, what needs to happen or change, I guess I should say, so that these fields are not dominated by men?
8: There's a lot that needs to change, I suppose. That's a lot to unpack, and yes. I don't think we'll do it all today. but women, they do remain underrepresented in policing and public safety, especially in those leadership roles. So these types of programs, they empower women, and they create those networks, and they encourage women to encourage others to join the field, and it's a way to support one another, but I think programs such as this will help to lead that change.
1: And you have such an intimate knowledge of this, though. Why do you think, though, in 2026 that we still see that this profession is so dominated by men?
8: It's a very difficult job. It's demanding. It's very stressful. It is as women are often the primary caregivers in their families. It's very difficult for them to work shift work. So if you have to do shift work and then come home and look after your family, if you have to take leave because your children are sick, it's very difficult to be in that demanding of a profession.
1: So we should mention this course is being offered for free this time, thanks to a $20,000 grant from the Interministerial Women's Secretariat. What kind of difference do you think training like this is going to make?
8: It's an opportunity for women to come together to enhance their leadership skills and qualities. But it's also, it's really about creating that network of other women supporting women so that you're not going through this alone and that you have a united voice in that.
1: And why is it important to offer this training specifically for women?
8: We do offer the training both for women and for men.
1: Okay.
8: But it is important. It's kind of that cohort model. We did this in Ontario, and we had we probably had 25 OPP members that took the program, and it was just important for them to be able to come together, share their ideas, and share their experiences in a safe environment.
1: And have you spoken to women specifically, but I suppose anyone who's taken this program, and have they noticed a difference? Do they feel more empowered as a result?
8: Yes, they do. The answer is yes. And it's more so the networks that they create. So now you have people that you can go to. Once you finish that cohort, you've developed relationships with new colleagues from other industries. So you have mentors, you have coaches that are colleagues or that are from other places and other working environments.
1: Have you taken the program?
8: I have taken the program.
1: Yeah. And you enjoyed it?
8: I enjoyed it. Yeah.
1: Yeah. And did you feel coming out of that program that you sort of had skills and, as you say, networks that you didn't have going into the program?
8: Yeah. I have taken a lot of leadership training. So I haven't just taken that. I've taken Wallace McCain. I've taken the Canadian Association of Chiefs of Police, their executive global studies program. So I find anytime you take leadership training, you do get something out of it. But it's how do you continue to work on those skills? So you constantly have to be retraining and getting yourself in these types of programs so that you can continually evolve.
1: And sometimes it's just nice to be around a table or a group with people who you can share sort of similar stories, right? Because as you say, this is such a challenging career.
8: Yeah.
1: You may sometimes feel alone in that.
8: Yes, you do. And so to hear other people's experiences, it makes you realize that you may have been in a similar situation and you didn't even really know. And so it makes you reflect and think about how could I handle this differently or improve how I present myself in certain situations.
1: So how many spots are available?
8: There's 25 spots.
1: And that would normally cost $800, is my understanding.
8: Yes, yeah.
1: Okay, and how can people apply to be part of all of this?
8: So they can head to our website, www.cpkn.ca, and register. It's an online registration. It takes 5 minutes. So we would love to have as many people from not just policing, it's policing and all public safety. And it's not just about sworn members and frontline. It's also about the civilian staff that work there, 911 operators, any type of role in public safety. It could be corrections. It could be fisheries and oceans, Parks Canada, any type of EMS, fire, anyone in the first responder industry, we're looking for them to partake.
1: Because yes, a lot of times, as you say, we sort of think of those frontline officers, police officers,
8: yeah.
1: But as you say, the network is so much wider.
8: It is, absolutely.
1: When does the training start?
8: It starts, I should have the date right in front of me, and I do not.
1: I think the end of August 29th.
8: August 27th.
1: Okay, 27th, and runs through until October.
8: October 29th, yes. And it's a hybrid model where it's primarily done virtually, so there's some online training that they can take, as well as there's virtual classroom sessions, and then we will have an in-person session. The facilitator is Sue DeCock. She's a retired OPP chief superintendent, and we will have RCMP PEI representation from Sarah Drummond.
1: And if successful, I assume you hope that if the funding's there, you'll do it again?
8: We'll do it again.
1: Give us that website again on how people can reach out to register.
8: Sure. It's www.cpkn.ca.
1: Wonderful. Thanks so much for coming in.
8: Thank you.
1: That is Christine Richards. She is Vice President of the Canadian Police Knowledge Network.
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1: Well, we're heading now closer to my hometown. The 2026 dinner theater production of the Stompin' Tom Center in Skinner's Pond this summer will be Stompin' Tom Connors live at the Horseshoe. Now, we'll be able, if you go, you'll be able to step inside Toronto's legendary Horseshoe Tavern for a night of celebration and celebrating one of Canada's great musical storytellers, Stompin' Tom Connors. Now, that event's being held tonight at 7 o'clock at the Stompin' Tom Center, of course, in Skinner's Pond. So why don't we take a moment to listen to one of PEI's own from the album Confederation Bridge. This is Stompin' Tom Connors with the Skinner's Pond Teapot.
11: Now here's one from Prince Edward Island, where truth often baffles belief. There's this couple I know down the Skinner's Pond Road, Mr.

some friends of theirs also got married that year, and money for gifts was scarce in those days. And while they thought an awful lot of their little teapot, they rewrapped it and gave it away. But 50 years later, on their golden anniversary, once again among the presents they got, to their greatest surprise, with a note on the side, was that very same

The note also said, I've been terribly lonely, with the years slipping by as they do. And on that faraway shelf, I just wrote by myself this letter that I have here for you. So happy anniversary from an old, old friend. And don't tell me now you've gone and forgot why that very first tear that you shed the first year, it's still here.

0: Stompin' Tom Connors from Western PEI live at the Horseshoe brings Tom's spirit, songs, and storytelling tradition back to this very stage where he made history. And of course, that's at the Stompin' Tom Center in Skinner's Pond. That event gets underway tonight at 7 o'clock. A couple of traffic notes that I should mention. There will be some traffic disruption in Route 2 in Winslow today. Now, that begins around 9 o'clock, so in about an hour's time. Crews will be completing repairs to a leaking water service that's along Winslow near the Campbell Road. So the westbound traffic on Route 2 may experience some temporary delays. Traffic control personnel will be on site, so there'll be temporary traffic disruptions along Route 2 in Winslow near the Campbell Road. That gets underway at 9 o'clock today, expected to be wrapped up about 3 o'clock as crews complete repairs to a leaking water service. 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You have 10 minutes if you're heading to work for 8 o'clock. Well, feeling comfortable in your own skin is not always easy, especially when not all body types are reflected in art or media. The things like the male gaze, transphobia, and society's beauty standards can make it even harder for people to see themselves represented. That's why Gender Affirming Care Canada is hosting body positive workshops where people get to sculpt bodies that are underrepresented or misrepresented using clay. They hosted one workshop already in Charlottetown and are hosting another Saturday in Montague. Derek Carlbizo is the chair of the board of the Gender Affirming Care PEI, and they're now live in the studio. Tell us more. Good morning.
1: Good morning. Good morning. How are you today?
0: I'm very well. Well, thanks for coming in. Tell me a bit about this series of workshops. What are you aiming to do with them?
1: Absolutely. So the workshops themselves, it's a series. And so it starts, as you said already, here in Charlottetown, we've had one. We're in Montague on Saturday, and it's an arts-based workshop using clay. It's also some regionally specific health education, looking at accessing care here in the region, and it's supported by the Dawn Fund. So the workshop is about sculpting queer and trans bodies, as you mentioned, often underrepresented or misrepresented in media and art. The idea is that it's important to represent diverse bodies in art, challenging ways in which art is shaped and used to enforce, as you mentioned, things like the male gaze and heteronormativity and gender essentialism, as well as just social norms that all of us feel pressured by.
0: Yes.
1: The hope is that we get a chance to use an art medium that will get to explore kind of how we want to think about our bodies, relationships to our bodies, our bodies that we wish were represented more in art, perhaps our own bodies we wish were represented more in art, as well as kind of taking a really open creative prompt to allow participants to do what they feel kind of called to do, what they feel inspired by. There's a lot of conversation happening. It's not a formal lecture. It's more of a conversation as we're working with the material. There is a pottery instructor. One of our colleagues and team members, Brenna, is a talented potter and is guiding participants along. As we kind of mentioned, it's a series, and so this is the second of the first part of the series. And following this will be a secondary workshop for those who did participate in these early ones, where they'll take the pottery after it's been in the kiln and glaze and paint it and kind of follow up on that conversation, the reflections that we've had. And the hope is that later in the fall here, we'll have a show and we'll get to put on a bit of an exhibition of those artworks and have a conversation about what it is that we talked about, the resources that we've shared throughout the workshops, support from our Trans Health Navigator for anyone interested, and to also open that conversation up to more of a broader dialogue, right? The thing that's so important, I think, for everyone to recognize is gender-affirming care is care that we all seek, all human beings seek in some way or another, often throughout our lifetimes. It's not just a trans-specific thing, although transgender people right now are quite tied to gender-affirming care, at least in the rhetoric and kind of the dialogues and discourse in society, and certainly for good important reasons. But just to recognize that this is open to everyone on Saturday. So as for trans folk, yes, want to address the isolation we often feel, creating a safe space to come out and have fun. But we do want to welcome all of our friends, our allies, 18 plus, to come on out and be a part of this really cool workshop in Lower Montague at the community center. Yeah.
0: And such a creative process, right? You could have a workshop and sort of just have a conversation, but doing it through pottery sort of as a way, I guess, to sort of allow people to express themselves, but at the same time, maybe have a little fun along the way.
1: You've got it. Well, it's, you know, I love arts-based activities myself. I have a background in doing it, and it's partially because not all of us are really comfortable speaking out loud in front of everyone. And talking about things that we're still kind of unfamiliar with or questioning, or I don't really know how to talk about this, right? And so when we start doing something that's less verbal and more focused on reflection and engagement with material, whether it's clay or other art forms, often we can get to some really cool stories, some really interesting ideas and experiences that hard to talk about at first, but when you have something to talk about through, like an art piece, sometimes those stories are a lot easier to tell and they just start coming out of you, right, as you start getting comfortable to share.
0: I think you've hinted at it, but why is it important to have art that represents the broad spectrum of bodies that exist?
1: Well, I think it's so we can see ourselves in the world, right? I grew up here as a little queer femme in Brackley, Prince Edward Island. And, you know, in my family, in my community, there was no representation of a queer flamboyant femme like myself. And when I looked in media or art, I can't say I saw a whole lot myself either, right? And often our characters are reduced down to really tragic tropes, right? Mm-hmm. Not really representative of the incredible lives we live and experiences we have. And so it's important that we ourselves have those roles models and be those role models when we don't have them. This sort of exercise or activity can be really good to create the work we don't see, right? And when we can see ourselves, often we can start to have a lot more hope for what is possible for ourselves, finding our place in this world. I think this is a common experience we all struggle with, right, in the rat race of society and this competition. And, you know, the reality is that we all belong and that we're all related, right? Really taking an indigenous worldview here. And so it's important that we all have a place and that we're given a place and that we find that place and, you know, we build that place. And so art is a great way to be able to do that. Go into a gallery, seeing bodies that kind of look like yours or maybe the body that you're trying to create for yourself and trying to kind of become can be really inspiring and really grounding, right? And can really give us a sense of where we want to be and where we are and, you know, that we're safe, right? It can really give a sense that we do belong here, seeing ourselves in the world. So it has a great power that I think all of us do connect to when we have that opportunity. And I encourage, you know, for those who are like, geez, art, huh? There's a lot there for you. So certainly, you know, start building your own relationship to both art that's been made, but perhaps the art you want to make too.
0: In the last minute or so I have with you, what are your plans for these pieces? So what happens once they're created?
1: So right now we're working on getting the pieces made, and then we're going to do that exhibition, right? Bring people together to talk about it. We are seeking further funding to continue this project. This has been very successful to start. We're seeing a lot of great engagement and reception, and the outcome, of course, is quite exciting. We are fundraising right now. There's a summer of support, trying to meet some financial gaps that we have because of funding we lost through the cancellation of the mental health well-being organization.
0: Right.
1: So I welcome people to support our efforts by donating through our website or an e-transfer to info@gacpei.ca. As well, if anyone who likes Madonna, we have a dance show, drag show, dance party coming up, Dance Floor, on Friday, August 7th at Piers Alliance. It's open to all ages and it's by donation. And I certainly welcome anyone to reach out. Your friendly neighborhood drag queen is also your chair of the board. So Remedy from the House of Cures here will be hosting that as well. But there's lots of ways to get engaged and support. And we certainly encourage anyone who's interested to reach out to the organization.
0: Great. Give us that email again, just because you said it really quickly and make sure people have it.
1: Absolutely. So it's info@gacpei.ca or through the website.
0: Great. Thanks so much for coming
1: in. Thank you so much. It was my pleasure. And I hope to see a lot of people out on Saturday. Happy Pride, everyone.
0: Lower Montague.
1: You got it. Lower Montague Community Center. It's 1:30 to 3:30, Saturday, August 1st. Hope to see you there.
0: Wonderful. That was Derek Carl Bizzo, the chair of the Board of Gender Affirming Care, PEI. And as he mentioned, this Saturday's workshop in Lower Montague is still open if you'd like to sign up, and it will be held at the Lower Montague Community Center from 1:30 to 3:30, correct?
1: You got it. You can register through our social media or reach out at info@gacpei.ca.
0: Wonderful. Thanks again for coming in.
1: Thank you.
0: Happy Pride.
1: Happy Pride.
0: Coming up in the next half hour here on Island Morning, we're going to head to Western PEI, where there's excitement building as the Don McDougall Park gets set for its official debut. We'll speak with the executive director of Baseball PEI and the president of the Mill River Resort. There's a new walking track, two outdoor green gyms, netting that they say is a first for Prince Edward Island. That's all coming up in the next half hour of Island Morning.

0: This is Isle of Morning for Thursday, July 30th. Good morning. I'm Wayne Thibodeau. Hunter Hamilton is behind the controls on this Thursday edition of Isle of Morning. Coming up in this half hour, excitement is building in West Prince as the Don McDougall Park gets set for its official debut tomorrow.
1: I'd like to call it a sportplex because it was really built with the entire community in mind.
0: That's Rhonda Pauls, Executive Director of Baseball PEI. We're going to get a sneak peek at the new field, the 600-meter walking track, outdoor green gyms, a netting system that they say is a first for the island. Some are calling it a field of dreams. Well, it's already a field of dreams for some players who have already been able to play on it. That's coming up in just a moment here on Isle of Morning. But first, coming up on your news at 8:30, the provincial government quietly called off an inquiry into the conduct of a Murray Harbour councillor. Premier Rob Lance ordered the inquiry in 2024 when he was Minister of Housing and Communities, but now the province says that inquiry was suspended last fall. Community Legal Information opened its doors in Charlottetown yesterday. The organization is a registered charity that helps clients navigate the justice system. The clinic has two full-time lawyers and can offer legal advice, help with drafting legal documents, and provide limited representation. And women who work in policing and public safety can now apply for a free leadership program. It's being offered by the Canadian Police Knowledge Network, an education and training nonprofit based in Charlottetown. Now, it would normally cost up to $800, but that's being covered thanks to a $20,000 grant from the Interministerial Women's Secretariat. We'll have details on those and other stories coming up at 8:30. That's in about 18 minutes' time. But first, it's time to check in with CBC meteorologist Trevor Adams. Certainly some cloudy skies across the province now. No showers here in Charlottetown yet, but we could see some this afternoon, Trevor.
2: Yes, that's right, Wayne. Actually, some showers coming down in and around Tignish right now, and some showers moving onshore in Surrey. Other places, the showers have moved off, but there's another round that'll be coming on its way later today and through the evening hours. Currently, winds are out of the east. They're going to become northeasterly. Temperatures about fairly steady, 19 to 20 degrees across the island right now. So for today, what we're looking at is cloudy skies and some showers, possibly some thunderstorms, rainfall amounts of 5 to 15 millimeters, but in the heaviest downpours, we could see amounts just slightly higher than that. The winds will continue out of the northeast at 20 to 40 kilometers an hour. Highs today about 21 degrees, so with the cloud cover and the wind out of the northeast keeping your temperature down. Humidity, though, is still a factor, and it'll feel more like 26 degrees, so a bit of a muggy day. For tonight, the showers will continue, an additional 5 to 15 millimeters of rainfall coming down. The winds will still continue to gust out of the northeast at 20 to 40 kilometers an hour. Fog patches will develop, which is fairly typical for this time of the year, and the low will get down to about 15 degrees. Tomorrow we'll see some morning showers and fog out there, and then towards the afternoon, skies will remain cloudy. There's still a slight chance that we could see a shower towards the afternoon. Winds, though, turning more towards the north, so we'll see a high of 20, but with the humidex, it'll feel more like 25 degrees. And of course, you want to sneak peek at the weekend weather, right?
0: Of course.
2: Conditions do improve. We see a return to sunshine and more summer-like temperatures. Of course, I'll have more details on that for you tomorrow. Wayne?
0: Of course, I do have some yard work to do. So, you know, if it did rain, that would be my good excuse, but it has to get done sooner or later.
2: Yeah, I'm going to think after the rain we get that, you know, today and stuff, that grass is going to grow just enough for you to get out the mower.
0: No question. Thanks for this, Trevor.
2: You've got it.
0: That's CBC meteorologist Trevor Adams. He'll be back bright and early tomorrow morning. But yeah, mix of sun and cloud on Saturday and Sunday, 23 on Saturday, 26 on Sunday. So certainly setting up to be a lovely weekend, but we got to get through some rain. And as Trevor mentioned, we certainly need the rain. So it's important that we get a little bit of rain to make sure we don't have to deal with some of those forest fires, which are happening in so many other parts of the country. Cloudy skies across most of the island. The temperature near 18 or 19 degrees. The warm spot is Summerside at 19 degrees. Traffic looks light on the Hillsborough Bridge, but we are seeing some traffic tie-ups because of road construction in a number of locations, including on the Blue Shank Road and Route 2. I see a lineup of traffic on that road camera there. Confederation Bridge, traffic looks light at this hour and no issues being reported there or at Northumberland Ferries. And another busy day at the airport today. Everything's showing up on time. But a reminder, as you've been hearing in the news tonight, that the union representing WestJet flight attendants has given the airline a 72-hour strike notice. WestJet then issued a 72-hour lockout notice. So if you haven't been traveling on WestJet, there could be some issues. Not today, but that disruption could start as early as Sunday.

0: It certainly is a beautiful day for a ball game, especially in West Prince. Baseball PEI's new field, announced in January 2025, is now open. The official opening of the Don McDougall Park near Mill River will happen tomorrow. Now, players have already been on PEI's first turf field for baseball. Joining me live now to talk about this new state-of-the-art sports complex is Joffrey Irving, president of the Mill River Resort, and Rhonda Pauls, executive director with Baseball PEI. Good morning to you both.
1: Morning, Wayne.
2: Good morning.
0: Well, Rhonda, starting with you, how exciting is it for, well, really for all of PEI, but for Baseball PEI to have this new facility up and running?
2: I can tell you the excitement is palpable. Talking with Nicole, our representative out there in Western, she said the drive-bys at the field and the kids and the questions and the people that are just itching to get on the field and looking for that opportunity for it to be fully functional has just been tremendously exciting for the association. It's just built a lot of community.
0: And Joffrey, what does this mean for the Mill River Resort and really for West Prince overall?
1: Yeah, it's an absolutely great asset for Mill River Resort and West Prince PEI. You know, I think we were probably a little light on baseball infrastructure in West Prince for a number of years. So that definitely solves that problem. As Rhonda said, it's fantastic to see the play out there. And from the resort standpoint, you know, this is going to allow us to bid on larger events and drive some traffic to West Prince PEI.
0: Yeah, and for people who may not be familiar, I mean, I'm from up there, so I've certainly been there many times, but you have so much to offer in Mill River. I mean, the Ball Diamond is new, but as you say, if you bring in those tournaments, you have the resort there, the curling club, you sort of have the whole area sort of to serve those people who are visiting and maybe playing ball.
1: Absolutely, yeah. No, and the curling club's a great example. You know, we've gone through a couple full seasons of operations there now. We actually have a big event coming to the Curling Club this November. We're hosting the Canadian Mixed Nationals. So it's an example of, you know, what we can do when we have these great amenities in West Prince.
0: So, Rhonda, we hinted at it a bit, but for those who haven't seen the field yet, this is much more than a ball diamond. I think you called it more of a sportsplex. Take me through what's there, what this thing looks like, because I've seen the pictures. It is impressive.
2: It sure is. I will say it's just under 7 acres in total, and we have a 600-meter paved walking running track that goes around the perimeter of it. So another great opportunity for parents that have kids at practice or games in the pregame is there's lots for the families to do other than sit in their car and wait for their kids that are on the field. So we have that. And off of this track, we have two different what we're calling green gym spaces. One is smaller and it's geared more for seniors and people that are not large scale in numbers for stretching and doing some strength training with some premium equipment that is provided there. And then the other one that we have is in a larger area and it's geared for team training. And we're kind of calling it the athlete zone. And it will house an entire team doing footwork and agility or strength training there with all the equipment that you could need provided there. And all the equipment has a QR code on it. So you can build a program and track your progress over time for individuals or for teams. It's really a wonderful program. In addition to that, we have a washroom change room facility on the property that is fully accessible for use. So we have privacy for officials changing and fully serviceable bathrooms for everyone, including wheelchairs going in and out and equipment. We have bleachers set up on site already and

0: paved has been phenomenal.
1: And I could see you mentioned sort of whether it's parents or spectators. I mean, you're there to watch the game, but you may be in between games and you have time to kill. So you can sort of take advantage of some of these other amenities in between the games, or I don't want to say it. Maybe if the game isn't going well, you may take a walk away and take a walk around the track a couple of times.
0: Yeah, there will be some parents that we suggest they take a lap. So now we have a place for them to go.
1: Yes, exactly. I want to break down some of that to make sure our audience understands what all of these things are. So you mentioned that netting system. So obviously it creates a better view. Is that just because of what the net is made of?
0: Yeah, this is premium netting. This is used in MLB ballparks all over the world and in international baseball. It's a premium product that is low visibility. It's very, very thin, but the strength and integrity of it and the UV resistance of it is the best that you can get. So there was lots of places on the field that we had to make tough decisions about economy in terms of what we were spending. And the backstop was something we wanted to last for a long time. The warranty is long, will last us longer than chain link. And it's very, very durable. And it can be taken down if we need it to in the wintertime or something like that. If we knew we had a big bad storm season or something, it's removable. So it's a tremendous asset for us to have this. And it's, like I said, not very many fields have this. In Atlantic Canada, and we are very proud to have it on our field.
1: And Rhonda, what's a green gym?
0: Green gym would be an outdoor facility where all of the training stuff is available to you for free. So it is basically a full workout station in the athlete zone. We've got the hurdles and the jump boxes and the dots and the painting on the ground for teams to come. We've also got the stationary equipment for the strength training and for stretching and all of that sort of stuff. We've got the arm bands for our athletes to get their joints and shoulders and elbows warmed up for pitching and throwing, that sort of stuff. So it was designed featuring the baseball athlete, but really encompassing anyone of any sport that wants to work on improving, you know, fitness or speed or agility, where a whole team of, you know, 15 or even 20 people could be on this facility at the same time. And it's cost free. It's provided free to the community.
1: And Joffrey, I know a lot of people will see sort of these big new facilities coming up and sort of see it, oh, that's for them, that's for the players, that's for whatever. But my understanding is the general public can use this too. If you're on PEI, if you're in West Prince and you want to use the walking track, you want to use this gym, you can do that.
2: Yeah, 100%. Yeah. No, it's, as Rhonda mentioned, we've seen lots of activity from day one, whether it's, you know, people from the community, resort guests, players, parents. So it's a fantastic amenity. It's getting lots of use and it's a great traffic generator to the property.
1: Rhonda, who funded this project?
0: Great question. Love to tell you. This is actually a true partnership. So it started with the donation of the land to Baseball PEI, and that came from the Don and Marion McDougall Foundation. We got the property donated to us, at which time we created a business company to run the operations for us. And then we partnered with, through the granting process, the Canada Games Legacy Fund, the Rural Growth Initiative, the RGIF, that's available through the province, and ACOA, the Atlantic Canada Opportunities Agency, and of course, the Jays Care Foundation Field of Dreams project. So there is, and you know, Baseball PEI having these kind of partners behind us and investing in the community and in baseball is really exciting for us. And what we were able to do by putting all of those funds together was create something much more than just a baseball field.
1: And Rhonda, I think when I read our previous coverage on this, it was expected to be about $2 million. Were you on budget?
0: I'm going to say we're a little over that, Dwayne.
1: Do we know how much?
0: We do, but the amount is moving as we speak because we're constantly adding assets to the property. We've got a lighting project that's going to be going in this fall, so we've already started our round two. This always was a multi-phase project, so that number was attached to specific things we were doing there, but there were always 3 to 4 phases of build-out of that based on the rounds of funding that would be available to us. So moving on to light, so that we will now have a facility that we can use once the sun goes down.
1: Yeah, I think you mentioned to me when we chatted earlier, the scoreboard and the lights will be installed this fall.
0: That's what we're looking to achieve. Yes, we've got the lights on order and we are working on the scoreboard.
1: And I know, Rhonda, it was supposed to open last summer, but there were some delays. What caused the delays?
0: We had

0: had, I'm going to say, challenges with some supply things and getting contractors in time in a timely fashion to align with things. And of course, funding is tricky. I had no idea what I was getting into when I started. Lots of times it's a chicken and egg thing. Well, this funding will get approved once this thing happens, but that thing was also contingent on something else happening. So sometimes the dominoes just didn't align for us in a way that allowed us to get the funding in the time frame that we needed to order product or to order services and pay for them. So that's the kind of stuff that's, I think, typical. Anybody that's in construction or in building right now knows exactly what I'm talking about. I learned this for the first time because I'm not a builder, the team was fantastic and rolled with it. And we had a little bit of a delay, but it was well worth the wait.
1: No question. Well, Joffrey, we all know that a key player behind this is Don McDougall, who, as we all know, was a key figure in bringing the Toronto Blue Jays to Canada during his time as president with Labatt Brewing Company. I know he still has some strong connections with the Jays. So could we see some celebrity baseball players on that field at some point in the future?
2: You never know. It's a great story. Obviously, most people are familiar with, Mr. McDougall's history of bringing the Blue Jays to Toronto. Now it's great to see that the park is named after Don, and having this great facility in West Prince. We just recently had our annual Prince County Boys and Girls Club tournament, and one of the guest celebrities was Josh Donaldson, and he had some great things to say about the field. So who knows? We might see some more Toronto Blue Jays back here.
1: Well, it's an exciting time. I can't wait to get back up west to take a look at the new field. Thank you both for joining us.
0: Thank you. Thanks for having us.
1: That's Joffrey Irving, president of Mill River Resort, and Rhonda Pauls, executive director of baseball PEI. As I mentioned, the official opening of the Don McDougall Park is tomorrow, Friday at 2:00 at the Ball Diamond. That Ball Diamond is located just before you get into the Mill River Resort. And we will have more on the official opening of the Don McDougall Park tomorrow night on Compass.

0: had the pleasure of meeting Buck Martinez when they announced that ball field about a year and a half or so ago. A reminder of those traffic disruptions in Winslow today, starting at 9 o'clock, so in about 30 minutes' time, crews are completing repairs to a leaking water service that's on Route 2 near the Campbell Road. It's 8:30.
1: This is CBC News. It's 19 degrees in Surrey and 18 degrees in Stanhope. Good morning, I'm Jacera Sinclair. The provincial government quietly called off an inquiry into the conduct of a Murray Harbour councillor. Premier Rob Lance ordered the inquiry in 2022 when he was the Minister of Housing and Communities. The CBC's Shayna Herring has more.
2: Murray Harbour councillor John Robertson put up a controversial sign in his front yard in 2023. It read, "Truth, Mass Grave Hoax, Reconciliation, Redeem Sir John A's Integrity." The message led to calls for Robertson to resign. The town reached out to the province for help. Premier Rob Lance was the Minister of Housing and Communities at the time and appointed a lawyer to conduct an inquiry. But now, the province says the inquiry was suspended last fall. Mayor Terry White says he is disappointed with how things were handled.
3: It just shows that, I guess, as a councillor, you have the right to do whatever you wish. It's not what I signed up for.
2: Multiple attempts were made to interview the current minister, but were unsuccessful. A statement from the department says the inquiry was cancelled due to continued legal challenges that risked amplifying the message rather than resolving the issue. CBC contacted Robertson and received a response from his lawyers. They said in a statement, quote, "No councillor should be removed from his or her position simply because they expressed a controversial view." Senator Brian Francis was part of the initial calls for Robertson to resign. In a statement, he said he is disappointed in the lack of action by the government and, quote, "There must be meaningful consequences for individuals who actively seek to minimize, justify, or deny the truth about the historical and ongoing mistreatment faced by Indigenous children." Shayna Herring, CBC News, Murray Harbour.
1: Breaking overnight, the union representing WestJet flight attendants has given the airline a 72-hour strike notice. WestJet then issued a 72-hour lockout notice. That means a disruption could start as early as this Sunday. Barry Eidlin is a labor scholar at McGill University. He says it's not guaranteed that the workers will be off the job.
4: That pressure cooker environment that the threat of an impending strike deadline creates often creates the conditions that are necessary for the parties to actually knock their heads together and come out with a negotiated agreement. And so that's why you see this repeatedly. You know, you have a strike deadline and the parties seem far apart, and then they reach an agreement at the last minute.
1: WestJet has been allowing passengers with flights scheduled over the coming days to make a one-time change or cancel a flight with no fee. Women who work in policing and public safety can now apply for a free leadership program. It's being offered by the Canadian Police Knowledge Network, an education and training nonprofit based in Charlottetown. It would normally cost upwards of $800, but that's being covered thanks to a $20,000 grant from the Interministerial Women's Secretariat. Christine Richards is the vice president of the Knowledge Network. She says the course materials are specifically geared towards women in the field.
5: So many women in policing and law enforcement and public safety, they're underrepresented within their organizations and can sometimes feel isolated and just have different experiences to their male counterparts. So it's very important to bring women together to talk about their leadership journey or support one another and create that network for them.
1: Applications for the program will be accepted until August 20th on the Canadian Police Knowledge Network's website. The program is mostly online with one in-person session. It begins August 27 and runs until October 29. Community Legal Information opened its new clinic in Charlottetown yesterday. The organization is a registered charity that helps clients navigate the justice system. The clinic has two full-time lawyers that can offer legal advice, help with drafting legal documents, and provide limited representation. Andrew McDonald is the clinic's legal director.
6: People are hurting. You know, we see that all the time. Prices are getting more expensive and things just seem harder these days. And folks need access to legal services. Us being able to provide that service to folks that we think is going to make a meaningful impact in their lives.
1: The clinic focuses on things like income, employment, estate planning, adult guardianship, and intimate image sharing without consent. You must be 18 years or older and eligibility is based on income. More information can be found on the Community Legal Information website. And finally, tomorrow is the official opening of the Don McDougall Park, a new baseball diamond near the Mill River Resort. Funding for the project came from the province, ACOA, the Canada Games Legacy Fund, and the Toronto Blue Jays Foundation. Mill River Resort donated the land for the park. Rhonda Pauls is the executive director of Baseball PEI. She says this new park is a big deal for baseball on the island.
7: We have very limited full-size diamonds in general on the island, but to have an artificial turf infield at a premium venue like we have up at the Mill River site there is going to mean new opportunities for us for hosting larger events.
1: Pauls added the artificial turf will make it easier to play games after a heavy rain, so fewer games will be canceled. Beside the ball diamond, the park will include a walking track, exercise pads, accessible washrooms, and more. The park's official opening is tomorrow at 2 p.m. And that's the latest from CBC News. You can follow for the latest updates throughout the day on our website at cbc.ca/PEI.
0: Thanks for that, Jessara. And if you missed our conversation regarding that new ball diamond open in Mill River or any of our other conversations, including the one on gender-affirming care and leadership supports for women in policing and public safety, you can listen to those on our CBC Listen app. They'll be posted a little later today. You can also search us online. Just search Island Morning online. In your island weather forecast, mainly cloudy today. Showers beginning late this morning. There is a risk of thunder showers. We could get 5 millimeters, but in those thunder showers, we could get up to 15 millimeters. Highs of 21. The feel like temperature will be closer to 26. Showers and a risk of thunderstorms this evening. Lows of 15 with northeast winds 20, gusting to 40. Those showers should end early tomorrow morning. We will see highs of 20, but it's going to feel like 25 with northeast winds 20 gusting to 40 again tomorrow. But the weekend, well, it's setting up to be nice. A mix of sun and cloud on Saturday, highs of 23. A mix of sun and cloud again on Sunday, and highs near 26. Thanks so much for being with us on this Thursday edition of Island Morning. We'll do it all again tomorrow, just before 6 o'clock.

0: Putin is losing 30,000 his soldiers per month. I mean, this is big, too much losses, like President Trump says. It's many losses, but he doesn't want to stop this war.
1: And it was a deadly war for Ukraine last night. Russian airstrikes killed at least 8 people in Ukraine. Despite this latest loss, Ukraine has been holding on in this war, showing the world it's a country far more capable of defending itself than anyone thought. In a moment, the latest on Ukraine's battle with Russia. Also this morning, are kids still reading?
2: I find it very hard to talk to my peers about books because they just don't have an interest for what I'm reading or reading at all.
1: The stats are pretty clear. Everyone is reading less. Kids, their parents, seniors. So in a world where words on a page compete with videos on a screen, can the paperback make a comeback? In 30 minutes, why we need to teach our kids to love reading. And in an hour, we wrap up the latest season of the CBC podcast, Someone Knows Something, investigating the disappearance of a Canadian expat in Costa Rica. But we begin with the war in Ukraine, an embattled country showing a resolve few imagined. Good morning, I'm Rebecca Zanbergen, sitting in for Matt Galloway, and this is The Current. Ukrainian President Volodymyr Zelensky says his meeting with U.S. President Donald Trump this week was a positive one. Zelensky was in Washington for the funeral of Senator Lindsey Graham, a close ally of Ukraine. The two presidents held a closed-door meeting. Zelensky says they talked about Trump's promise to allow Ukraine to produce Patriot interceptor missiles. Zelensky says they need them in case of a massive Russian attack. And indeed, Russia launched attacks across most of the country last overnight, killing at least 8 people. This as Zelensky has expressed hopes of restarting peace talks. Francis Farrell is a senior reporter with the Kyiv Independent and has recently spent time reporting from the front line in the Donbass. He is in Kyiv today. Francis, good morning.
3: Hi, good to be here.
1: What more do we know of last night's attack?
3: Well, it was a pretty traditional Russian mass missile attack using dozens of missiles of different types, including ballistic missiles, cruise missiles, hypersonic missiles, and of course, hundreds of drones. There were explosions over a very short period in Kyiv around 1 a.m. that woke me and my colleagues up at night, but it seems that most of the damage has come to two different cities, Lviv and Kryvyi Rih, the latter of which saw a family basically wiped out, including 3 children.
1: We know this comes on the heels of a meeting between President Volodymyr Zelensky and President Donald Trump. How would you characterize that meeting, given what we know over the last year, in which the president hasn't always been sympathetic to Ukraine?
3: Right. And of course, I think every time Zelensky does travel to Washington, there is a little bit of a pit in Ukrainian stomach thinking that something like the kind of outburst that happened at the Oval Office in February last year could repeat. But of course, the big difference compared to back then when Trump accused Zelensky of not having the cards is that now not only has Zelensky trained in terms of his diplomacy, specifically in relation to Donald Trump, but he does have the cards now in the sense that Ukraine is in a much better position, both on the battlefield where Russian attacks have slowed down a lot compared to last summer, and also by putting a lot of offensive pressure on Russia through middle and deep long-range drone strikes against oil refineries and other critical infrastructure, but Ukraine still does have weaknesses, as you mentioned, the lack of Patriot interceptors, which remain the only thing that Ukraine can consistently use to shoot down these Russian ballistic missiles.
1: And we know Trump has said it will allow Ukraine to produce those. Do we have any idea on when that might happen?
3: Well, I think making the decision to allow the license is just the first step. I mean, that political decision is important, but it's not one of the most high-tech pieces of air defense kit in the world. Just like that, it's an extremely complicated piece of military equipment that other European countries have is solving a problem that other European countries have not been able to do so far. So it's just the first step. Ukraine is also simultaneously together with the Europeans trying to produce an equivalent Patriot-style missile based on Soviet blueprints, but it's could be, you know, years away before we actually see that happening.
1: You talked about the diplomacy as well that Zelensky has improved at over the years. And when he and Trump met, the U.S. Senate overwhelmingly voted to advance new sanctions on countries that buy Russian oil. How significant a step is that?
3: Well, I think it's all moving in an important direction because it shows political will that now, I mean, the Trump administration is interested in putting pressure on Russia as the main and most obvious kind of path towards peace in Ukraine. If you look back at the Alaska summit last year and talk of, you know, swapping land and Ukraine handing over land and cutting off the aid to Ukraine, it looked like back then that the Trump administration was convinced it would pressure Kyiv and that would work. Now that that hasn't worked and Kyiv is in a much better position, and all of this successful diplomacy has happened, now it seems like pressuring Russia is the way to go forward, which it obviously has been. And specifically, obviously, targeting the revenue sources. Ukraine's doing it with its long range drones, and that, you know, combined with American sanctions, just putting pressure on Russia economically on all fronts is one step towards finally convincing Vladimir Putin to stop this war.
1: Trump seems to have reversed course or changed course on his approach to Ukraine, but so has his base. MAGA influencer Laura Loomer was in Ukraine last week, and she's been vocal about speaking out against Ukraine in the past. And then while she was in Ukraine, she had an interview with Zelensky, and she met with top officials, toured buildings attacked by Russian forces, and she now says she's changed her mind about the country being a, quote, Nazi state. What is Zelensky trying to achieve by welcoming her in like this, given everything she's said in the past?
3: Well, I think the Ukrainians are being pragmatic about it. Our outlet had our own interview with Laura Loomer, and it wasn't me personally, but you know, we hear about this change of course, and you know, fair play to her for being open that she was wrong and that she was fooled by a lot of basic Russian propaganda narratives, because that has been a key issue just on a personal level, whether it's Loomer or someone like Steve Witkoff, that they are just coaxed by the Russians and these narratives. And now it obviously makes a lot of sense for the Ukrainians to, if there is someone who's, you know, willing to have an open mind and willing to see the other side, to invite them to Ukraine to see, you know, what's really going on here, to, you know, put a face to this defense.
1: What about the pressure at home? There have been protests in the streets over the firing of the country's defense minister. There's now some new people in charge in part of the defense ministry now, and the army commander in chief. What does that mean, and why are Ukrainians still protesting if we have seen a changing of the guard here?
3: Well, they were actually protesting because the defense minister was very popular. He was a young kind of tech-driven reformer that was, you know, he was only in the job for 6 months and taking on a very difficult position, very difficult challenge, but immediately bringing forward very, very important reforms, trying to move the country into a position where it's more and more drones that are doing the fighting and the lives of people being protected. But when he was dismissed by Zelensky, that launched protests, which quickly pivoted and turned their ire against the commander-in-chief, who was the opposite, who was very unpopular for his very Soviet-style kind of methods of command that people saw as, you know, being really kind of harmful for the country's war effort over the past 2 years. And so Zelensky ended up firing that unpopular commander-in-chief as a result of the protests. But now that the political kind of beef between him and this popular defense minister seems to be too much for Zelensky to want to bring him back. We'll see how the protests go in the next few weeks, but it's kind of like one step forward, one step back at this point.
1: We heard in the beginning a clip from Zelensky talking about the numbers of soldiers that Russia has lost, some 30,000 per month, I think he said. But the morale for Ukrainian soldiers, how is it doing? I know you spent some time reporting on the front lines in the Donbass region over the last few months. Tell us what you saw there.
3: I mean, the Donbass region is where the fighting is consistently the heaviest across the front line, and that has been the case basically for the last few years. That's the region that Russia's desperately trying to take. And so, you know, this year, while attacks have kind of dropped in intensity all across the front line in the Donbass, they've maintained this attacking pressure as fiercely as ever. And so, you know, it's really tough. We're talking about guys who have been fighting for years. We're talking about infantrymen who sometimes have to, you know, spend months at a time in a trench before they're rotating. But I think those soldiers right there, they understand better than ever, better than anyone, often, like what the price would be of letting go now, of kind of, you know, dropping one's guard, going home, and letting Russia, you know, move forward all the way to their home. So they're kind of in this death grip. They're burnt out. They're exhausted. But you know, they understand that it's no time for surrender.
1: Okay, Francis Farrell, thank you for speaking with us this morning.
3: Thanks. Good to be here.
1: Francis Farrell is a senior reporter with the Kyiv Independent, and he was in Kyiv. Maria Popova is an associate professor of political science at McGill University. She's also the co-author of Russia and Ukraine, Entangled Histories, Diverging States. And she's joining me from Vasiliko, Bulgaria. Maria, good morning to you.
4: Good morning.
1: Maria, how has Ukraine been able to hang on as we head into the fifth year? How have they been able to keep this resolve going?
4: Well, Ukrainian society is very united and very clear on what is at stake in this war. They understand from day one that Putin launched this war not because of NATO expansion, which is one of the Russian propaganda narratives that has resonated the most in the West. But Ukrainians know this is not about NATO. They know that really the goal that the Russian state has is to end Ukrainian independent statehood and, in fact, also obliterate the Ukrainian nation. And that's what unites Ukrainians in trying to save their state and save their culture, their independent nation, their literature. They know that the Russians are coming to obliterate that. So they don't have a choice, really. That's how they feel, that they don't really have a choice. They can't really negotiate something like a concession, something like let's not join NATO, because that would not be a solution. And that's what really drives this war. They know that if Ukraine stops resisting, there will be simply no Ukraine, and they would have to live under Russian occupation. They see what that's like in the occupied territories. Ukrainian is wiped out. People are given different forced to take different identities. It's a very existential war.
1: They did see a setback overnight, and we know that we saw Zelensky after the meeting between himself and Trump. He did say he was interested in the diplomatic process being reinvigorated. I mean, you talk about there not being much room for diplomacy, but with Ukraine making gains in the war, where do you think Kyiv and Moscow stand with more peace talks coming?
4: I mean, you have to realize that the reason Zelensky is telling Trump that he's interested in peace is he knows full well that Trump sees the war in very both-siding kind of ways and always talks about diplomacy. It's a way to flatter him. Zelensky did emphasize that there are no signs from the Russian regime that they're willing to negotiate and actually compromise. And it's a fact that since 2025, when Trump started this push for diplomacy, Ukraine immediately agreed to one specific and very important concession, which is an unconditional immediate ceasefire, knowing that that's a compromise on their part because it leaves millions of Ukrainians under Russian occupation. They agreed to this very quickly. But since March of 25, Putin has repeatedly rejected a ceasefire. And that's where things are. As the reporter mentioned, the way to move forward is to put pressure on Russia and sort of make them want peace. Ukraine already wants peace.
1: You know, it's interesting. Ukraine struck an Iranian commercial cargo ship in the Caspian Sea last weekend, killing a civilian sailor. Iranian officials have said they would retaliate. Things have calmed down. But why would Zelensky risk a counterattack and bring Iran into this?
4: Well, Iran is already, from day one of this war, has already supplied Russia with Iranian drones that target Ukrainian cities every day almost for the last 4 years. So there isn't really necessarily much at risk. Iran is already helping Russia attack Ukraine and kill Ukrainians. I think what he wanted to demonstrate is that Ukraine now has the capacity and the cards, as Trump likes to say, to actually affect the battlefield, to actually deter Iran and sort of make them think twice about whether they want to continue helping Russia. It really goes both ways.
1: How much longer, you know, Ukraine has been at this for nearly 4-5 years. And over that time, I think proved to the world that, you know, similar to the speech that Mark Carney gave, there is a middle power here that's impressing the world in its resolve. And so what has Zelensky shown the world in what Ukraine is capable of doing?
4: Absolutely. Zelensky and Ukrainians as a whole, the Ukrainian state has demonstrated that they're nobody's proxy, that they're not fighting because anyone is encouraging them to. In fact, they've shown that what they're fighting for is their independent statehood, and they will take help from allies who are willing to help. But if the allies, such as the U.S. under the Trump administration, are trying to push them to surrender, they're going to stand firm to allies as well. So it really shows that the entire realist way of seeing the world as some grand power competition on a chessboard is really obsolete. And smaller states are going to vigorously pursue their interests and their goals. And they will not just be ordered around by bigger states.
1: He does have some problems at home, though. We talked a little bit about it with our previous guest, that there's some political crisis going on with the reshuffling of the military leadership. Is that going to be a problem for Zelensky going forward?
4: Well, it's a reshuffle and a problem in the sense that Ukrainian political competition is still vibrant. So there are different ideas out there about how to best move forward, how to best defend the country, how to improve performance. And that's where the competition comes in and where the disagreements come in. They're really... isn't a disagreement on the direction of where things should go. There isn't really a faction that is clamoring for concessions, major concessions by Ukraine or for surrender. It's really a discussion and a debate on how to do better. And I think for Zelensky, I think looking forward after the war, if it's over, it's far from guaranteed that he would be reelected. I mean, he might follow Churchill's historical example and lose the next elections. And that's why we're seeing the different factions sort of position themselves and sort of think about how to what Ukrainian political competition will look like if the war ends.
1: And how big of a setback do you think what happened last night with at least 8 people killed and the Russian attacks that we saw, how big of a setback is that right now? And we know this has become a war of attrition at this point. Who can sort of outlast the other?
4: It's really not a setback in any meaningful way, because it's essentially, as the reporter mentioned, this happens regularly. Unfortunately, Russia regularly targets civilian areas and kills children in their beds. And tragically, Ukrainians are sort of used to that. They have seen this happen over and over and over. So there isn't any sense of shock right now in Ukraine in terms of surprise. They know that this is how Russia operates. And what we've seen over the past 5 years is that it only strengthens Ukrainians' resolve to continue defending themselves, to figure out a better way to make Russia stop this war in order to save its people.
1: Okay. Maria Popova, I appreciate you making time for us today. Thank you for this.
4: Thank you.
1: Maria Popova is Associate Professor of Political Science at McGill University. She's also the co-author of Russia and Ukraine, Entangled Histories, Diverging States. The CBC News is next, and then
2: people forget that they're able to read. 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
1: When was the last time you put down your phone long enough to fall into a really good book? What about the young people in your life? Are they reading this summer? For many kids and teens, screens have replaced books as the default for downtime. Coming up in 6 minutes, how to turn this around and what we lose if we're not reading. I'm Rebecca Zanbergen, and you're listening to The Current. 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
1: The heroes turned their ships toward home.
2: 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She tore it apart. 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
0: 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The CBC News is next. Coming up in an hour, it's Q.
3: Renalta Arluke spent her childhood on a trap line in the Northwest Territories where nights ended around the campfire with stories. Those moments shaped one of Canada's most groundbreaking theater voices. She's here to tell you her story.
4: This is CBC News. Good morning. I'm Wayne Thibodeau. It's 18 degrees in Charlottetown, 19 degrees in Summerside. Air passengers in Canada could soon face some disruptions with their travel plans. The union representing 4,400 WestJet flight attendants has issued a 72-hour strike notice. She and Desjardins has our details.
5: The 72-hour strike notice means a strike could begin as soon as Sunday if the two sides don't reach a deal. So the union says one of the key issues is flight attendants not being paid for certain things like ground duties. Now, the airline responded by issuing a 72-hour lockout notice, warning that some flights could be grounded by tomorrow. WestJet says it operates more than 600 flights per day, and on some days carrying more than 70,000 passengers. So if this strike does happen, it'll potentially be felt by many travelers. This is a big airline, Canada's second largest. Now, that being said, WestJet has been allowing passengers with flights scheduled between now and August 4th to make a one-time change or cancel with no fee, and says should flight delays or cancellations occur, impacted people will be refunded or re-accommodated as applicable. Sheehan Desjardins, CBC News, Toronto.
4: Police in Calgary believe they have found the body of a missing 11-year-old boy. Parker, who has autism, disappeared about 2 weeks ago. Investigators say they recovered a body from a water pipe near a major city expressway. They think the boy entered the culvert the day he wandered from a day home and became trapped deep inside the underground pipes. Police say evidence suggests it was an accidental death. Back here on the island, women who work in policing and public safety can now apply for a free leadership program. It's being offered by the Canadian Police Knowledge Network, an education and training nonprofit based in Charlottetown. It would normally cost up to $800, but that's being covered thanks to a $20,000 grant from the Interministerial Women's Secretariat. Christine Richards is vice president of the Knowledge Network. She says the course materials are specifically gendered towards women in the field.
6: So many women in policing and law enforcement and public safety, they're underrepresented within their organizations and can sometimes feel isolated and just have different experiences to their male counterparts. So it's very important to bring women together to talk about their leadership journey or support one another and create that network for them.
4: Applications for the program will be accepted until August 20th on the Canadian Police Knowledge Network's website. The program is mostly online with one in-person session. It begins August 27th. Well, tomorrow is the official opening of the Don McDougall Park, a new baseball diamond near the Mill River Resort. Funding for the project came from the province, ACOA, the Canada Games Legacy Fund, and the Toronto Blue Jays Foundation. Mill River Resort donated the land for the park. Rhonda Pauls is the executive director of Baseball PEI. She says this new park is a big deal for baseball on the island.
7: We have very limited full-size diamonds in general on the island, but to have artificial turf infield at a premium venue like we have up at the Mill River site there is going to mean new opportunities for us for hosting larger events.
4: Paul's added the artificial turf will make it easier to play games after a heavy rain, so fewer games will be canceled. Besides the ball diamond, the park includes walking tracks, exercise pads, accessible washrooms, and more. The park's official opening is at 2 o'clock tomorrow. Well, in your island weather forecast, CBC meteorologist Trevor Adams says we should see mainly cloudy skies. Today, those showers will begin late this morning. There is a risk of thunder showers late this afternoon. Fog patches will dissipate this morning. Now, we should see about 5 millimeters of rain, except 15 millimeters in those heaviest showers. We'll see highs near 21, but it'll feel more like 26, and those winds will become east 20 near noon, then becoming northeast 20, gusting to 40. We'll see showers with a risk of thunder showers tonight. Those fog patches will redevelop overnight. Again, we can expect 5 millimeters, except 15 millimeters in the heaviest showers, and lows of 15. Those winds will be from the northeast 20, gusting to 40. On Friday, showers ending in the morning, then cloudy with a 30% chance of showers throughout the afternoon. Highs of 20, but it's going to feel closer to 25, with those winds northwest 20, gusting to 40, becoming north 20 near noon. It looks like a mix of sun and cloud, both on Saturday and Sunday over the weekend. 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
8: I'm Rebecca Zanbergen, and you're listening to The Current. What are you reading this summer? Ask a kid or teen that question, and chances are they'll say, nothing. Data suggests we are reading less, with the numbers lowest among kids and teens. In the U.S., casual reading among 9-year-olds has dropped by more than 10 percentage points in a decade. For 13-year-olds, it's been cut in half. Canadian book sales rose during the pandemic, but is that translating to people actually cracking the spine of one of those books next to the bed? Or are we too distracted by technology? Our producer Amanda Grant caught up with high school students in Toronto.
9: I read pretty consistently every day. It's one of my favorite things to do. Ever since I was a kid, I've always been like a pretty big reader. But when I went into high school and I got a phone, I did stop for a bit. But then like starting around last year, because of a really good English teacher, I started getting really back into reading.
10: Do you often or ever read for pleasure?
11: Very rarely, I'd say. Not for lack of wanting to read. I just don't find that many books interesting to me.
10: What about when it comes to school assignments? Do people, are they actually reading the books?
11: No, we'd usually just like look through them quickly or memorize important things, get a general summary of it, and that'd be all.
12: Yeah, like every time I pick up a book, it just reminds me of like the classroom like vibe. So it feels like you're doing homework.
13: I don't really pick up a book just to like read in the summer, like throughout the year.
14: I am reading a book right now. It's called Harlem Shuffle. I think it's really cool. It gives me a different perspective. My mom used to read to me when I was little, and then I think that's where it really fostered my love for reading. I find it very hard to talk to my peers about books because they just don't have an interest for what I'm reading or reading at all.
10: What are they doing instead?
14: I just feel like it's the phone is a big distraction as well as social media. And people forget that they're able to read. It seems easier and more accessible to just go on your phone and scroll opposed to actually reading a book.
8: With fewer kids opting to read, some parents are turning to incentives to get their kids to pick up a book. Marae Silkoff is a contributor to the New York Times, and we spoke with her 2 years ago about why she paid her daughter $100 to read a novel.
15: Here was somebody who had had all of the good things that you're supposed to have in order to become a reader today. You know, she had a mom who reads, both parents who read to her. She enjoyed being read to. She loves narrative. She does pretty well in school. And yet, picking up a book rather than picking up a device or whatever really didn't seem to come naturally to her.
8: So we followed up with Marae to see how it's been going, and her daughter read a novel and earned that $100 reward. Then she read another. But when it came time for a third, she tried the audiobook instead.
15: I would not say that other than for school, my daughter reads for pleasure more. But what did happen is she discovered audiobooks. Now she consumes, on average, a novel a week. So sometimes I'll catch her just lying in her bed with an audiobook on and just lying there looking at the ceiling, doing nothing else, listening to the audiobook. To me, that's a pretty close approximation. You're reading with your ears. But all what she does is she has it on kind of like wallpaper. So she'll be putting on her makeup or getting ready for school, just doing something else, eating, and the audiobook will be playing.
8: And for Marae, that is good enough for now.
15: I'll take what I can get at this point with books. You know, if that is the way my older daughter is just going to read books, if it means reading the same one three times, but reading it lightly through listening, then I will take that. And I will take it as a win, because books are good, stories are good, narrative is good, and she's still getting it. But boy, is it different than how I grew up reading.
8: So is there a right way to read? And do we really have to pay our kids to pick up a book? Danielle Willingham is a professor of psychology at the University of Virginia and author of Raising Kids Who Read. Michelle Carney is a lecturer in literacy at the University of Maine. Hello to you both.
16: Happy to be here.
17: Hi, thank you for having us.
8: Dan, I'll start with you. How concerned are you that kids and teens are not reading as much as they used to?
16: I'm concerned, but the truth is, I think the best data we have indicate they've probably never read that much. I think the dramatic decline we're seeing in some of these surveys is more about kids being more willing to admit that they don't read, rather than a dramatic decline in reading. That said, don't read that as meaning like there's not a problem. I absolutely agree. Kids aren't reading very much and they should be reading more.
8: And why do you think it's just that they're more willing to admit this? How do you know that?
16: Because a lot of these surveys are asking kids, how often do you read? How many books did you read last year? And so that's not a great way to get a really accurate picture, because this is, there can be social pressure to say, you know, you don't want to admit, oh, I absolutely never read. We have other data that are diary studies where you just report what you've done during the day. And so there's less pressure to, address reading directly. So I think that's a better measure of how much reading people are actually doing.
8: Nonetheless, it does seem as though teens and kids are the group that is reading the least. And why is that, do you think?
16: That's absolutely the case. There's lots of reasons. I think the biggest reason is that they are incredibly social at that age. They're very busy. And so reading is usually a solitary activity. And so it doesn't hold a whole lot of interest for teenagers.
8: What about screens, though? I mean, they're busy, but aren't they often busy on their phones?
16: Yeah, absolutely. I mean, and I think screens are a problem and a distraction for all of us. So the biggest decline we've actually seen in leisure reading comes from the oldest respondents in these surveys. So people who are, it's really retirees who used to read a great deal. And starting about 10, 15 years ago, we're seeing dramatic declines in that age group. And that, I think everybody agrees, that's because they're spending more time online. But so I think that's a universal, it's not just a teenage thing.
8: But Dan, aren't people still reading? I mean, they're on screens, but a lot of them are reading the news, they're reading social media posts. I mean, is that not conducive to better understanding the world as well?
16: That's a great point, Rebecca. And, it gets at why is it we want kids to read, or why do we want adults to read? The kind of reading, when we say reading, what we really mean is media content and novels in particular, or book-length manuscripts where you actually sit with the content for a long period of time. In the case of a novel, you really live with these characters for a while. And that's much different than the sort of, seconds of pleasure, quick hit that you get from reading social media posts.
8: Michelle, why are you worried about all of this?
17: For the same reasons Daniel's speaking about, in particular, what is lost when students are not reading, because every time they open a book, they have an opportunity to think, what is this character thinking? Why did they make that choice? How would I feel if that happened to me? And so that's the beginning of empathy, really developing through practice. I think a lot about Sir Topham Hatt on the Island of Sodor, those early stories that lots of children read. And when Sir Topham Hatt says to the trains, you have caused confusion and delay, he's really reminding children that actions don't happen in isolation. And so when James the train is being naughty or Gordon is being arrogant, those actions have a ripple effect, right? One train's poor decision creates problems for the passengers, for the other engines, and for the entire railway. And so, you know, I think it's important for children to begin to understand that choices ripple outward and really consider another person's perspective.
8: Michelle, just to play devil's advocate, can't you develop empathy by watching characters? I mean, maybe you're watching a series and you're with that character over, you know, 17 nights or something like that.
17: Absolutely. I think, you know, both are valuable experiences. And I think when you're watching a movie, a lot more context is given for you, right? The choices in the music and the lighting and the costuming and how an actor plays that part. But when you are reading, you are sitting with those characters for a lot longer period of time. And you are really going through that journey with them and building, using your imagination to create those details around you and feel immersed. And there's something to be said for sitting with that longer, slowing your judgment, and really, really going along on that journey for more than just the 2 hours.
8: Yeah. Michelle, I know that we're talking specifically here about reading for pleasure versus reading at school, which of course still happens, and schools are teaching kids to read and they're reading at school. But why is it important to you that they read on their own at home for fun?
17: At home for fun, you know, allows students more opportunities for choice and curiosity. And not that those things don't happen sometimes in school, but there are standards and things to be addressed in school, which again are important. But they have time to really enjoy their interests. So if a student is loving Minecraft or Harry Potter, then they have time to dig in and explore and really start to just learn about who they are and their identity as not only readers, but as humans, and start to connect that way.
8: You know, for myself, I know that reading for love is sometimes challenging, but if you develop the habit, like, that itself can keep you reading. Like, how much of this is about loving reading versus just building a good habit?
17: Absolutely. That joy that comes from being able to immerse yourself in an experience and make those personal connections. I think that's what brings us going back to books, is that connection. I know, you know, Anne Shirley was that for me. I started off with a deep connection to that character in Anne of Green Gables because I felt that she was giving me a way to see myself and think about myself. And that made me excited and curious to learn more. And so that joy and passion is what made me interested in exploring other characters and other stories.
8: Daniel, how important is it that parents are reading and that kids see parents reading?
16: That's such an important point. And I think it really relates to the two questions that you just posed before. We want children to see themselves as readers. If you want your child to be a leisure reader, they have to have a self-image and understand themselves to be a reader. And that's part of a larger view of themselves as learners. So seeing learning and curiosity about the world as a family value. This is something that we care about in our family, and other families, of course, may differ, but this is something that's important to us. And so seeing your parents read, that's obviously a hugely important part of that. Everyone, it's easy to appreciate, you know, you can't be a hypocrite in front of your child. You can't say like, oh, it's really important to read, and yet you never read. But I think it's larger than that. I think what you want to communicate to your children is we are a family that values learning. Because if you value learning, you are always taking advantage of opportunities to learn something new about the world. The reading will follow, because there's no better way to learn about the world.
8: But we heard in the clip Murray saying that, in fact, they were a family of readers. And because her daughter had all these competing interests, she found that even though she had all of those positive influences, she still struggled to read. So, I mean, is it enough to just model good reading behavior?
16: Yeah, many of us have been there. It's not enough. I would say it's probably necessary. It may very well not be sufficient. And I understand the impulse to reward your children. And it actually sounded like there was a pretty happy ending to that story. I think that her daughter is now an avid consumer of audiobooks is a great outcome. Not everybody has found that when they reward their children. You know, what you're hoping is your child's going to end up thinking, "Dad's a sucker because he's paying me to read, and reading is actually amazing. I didn't know how great it was." And sometimes that happens, but not always. Uh-huh. An alternative to think about before you try rewards is kind of restricting the environment. In other words, instead of sort of saying, you know, you're going to be punished if you don't read, or you're going to be rewarded if you do read, let the child still feel like they're making a free choice, but restrict the things in their environment that they're preferring that you to reading and that you would rather they not be doing. In other words, don't give them free access to screens. Reading has to be the most attractive thing that's available to them at any one time. And so, you know, give them less access to things that are appealing, but you don't think are that enriching. Hmm.
8: And Michelle, is listening to a book as beneficial as reading a book?
17: Yes. I mean, I think there are lots of benefits there too. Reading in many ways is thinking. And so you do still have the opportunity to, you know, experience consequences safely and explore characters and help us think about the complexity of characters. So while we may not be doing some of that decoding work on the print, we are still having an opportunity to decode people, as it were, which I think is really important.
8: What do you mean by decoding?
17: Decoding like the print off of the page, you know, pulling the print directly off the page. But when you are listening to an audiobook, you are able to sort of decode the person in terms of thinking about who they are and what's motivating them, and really unpacking layers of complexity. So for example, Severus Snape in Harry Potter, the first few stories, you know, you don't get to know him fully, and maybe spoiler alert, right? But by the end,

0: texts that I could easily assign 10, 15 years ago, students now say is way too much for them. I mean, I've literally had students say to me, this is impossible. You can't really expect that we would be able to read all of this content with understanding in the course of a week. And so that it seems it's less about whether they, you know, if they actually sit down and do it, whether or not they're understanding it. They can get it done, but they seem not to feel that they can get it done. It's this question of stamina.
1: I understand you actually teach them first how to read a text, right?
0: Yes, this is something I've never had to do before. I mean, I teach at a pretty selective school, and these are, of course, students who finished high school and, you know, they're continuing their education. So they're generally quite capable. But now, yeah, I'm having to go back and say, okay, when you're tackling a chapter that you know is going to be challenging, here are some strategies to make sure that you get everything out of it that you're supposed to, and here's how you take notes on it, and so on. Yeah, I'm spending class time doing that now.
1: What is one strategy? Just tell us quickly here.
0: Yeah, one of the most important things you can do is set yourself a goal, set an expectation of what it is that you're going to get out of the chapter before you read it. Because that way, as you're reading, your attention is directed towards material that will move you towards that goal. Or you may discover, oh, this is actually not quite what this chapter was about, and I'm learning something different than I expected. And that's fine too. But either way, don't just sort of sit back and start passively reading. Have a goal, and that will make you a more active reader.
1: Michelle, you work with teachers and school districts teaching different approaches to literacy education. What do you think schools should do differently to foster a love of reading?
2: Sure, I think that's a great question. So one of the things that I think we can do is just be really intentional about how we are framing reading. I think as well-intentioned as we are, sometimes what happens or follows reading is worksheets or packets or quizzes. And those, while important, do not always place value on the joy of the experience of having conversations and discussing and sort of debating ideas. And then sometimes what happens is we, again, well-intentioned, might say something like, well, it's fun Friday. And now the unintended message is that, well, everything we did Monday through Thursday wasn't fun. Reading wasn't fun. We need to gamify or watch a movie or have an extra recess. And so just being really careful about how we're framing that for students, I think, is one thing we can do.
1: And so if you could change one habit, for instance, at home, for those young readers who are, you're trying to foster an environment where they keep reading for fun, what would you do?
2: I'm really just thinking about making books accessible all over the house, and having children see parents reading, you know, not because they have to, but because they want to, and really asking and talking about, you know, what's that about? What are you reading? And really fostering that curiosity through conversation.
1: Dan, do you think ultimately we're in some kind of a crisis here? Off the top, you said it's probably been more or less like this for a while now. But, you know, are we in a problem zone here?
0: I think we're in a problem zone, but I think the fact that children are spending less time reading at home is just one small part of it. There is a broader problem of how screen culture is affecting what kids are doing at school, how it's affecting cognition. And also, we can't forget it's affecting the adults as well. We mentioned briefly that adults are spending less of their leisure time reading than they used to. And now with the advent of AI, people are concerned about the broad effects that's going to have on our cognitive abilities as well. So I don't know if we should call it a crisis, but it's definitely a cause of concern and something that we need to be thinking about how to address.
1: Okay. Dan and Michelle, thank you very much for this.
0: My pleasure.
2: Thank you.
1: Danielle Willingham is a professor of psychology at the University of Virginia and author of Raising Kids Who Read. Michelle Carney is a lecturer in literacy at the University of Maine. We'd love to hear from you on this. How often are you reading a book? What about your kids? Have your reading habits changed over the past few years? And if there was one book that helped you love reading, what was it? Email us, thecurrent@cbc.ca, and we'll share some of your top

That was the Talking Heads with the book I read. Coming up after your regional update, we'll bring you the final episode in the latest season of the CBC podcast, Someone Knows Something. That's coming up in 90 seconds. I'm Rebecca Zanbergen, and you're listening to The Current.

0: It's 9:30, 19 degrees in Charlottetown. This is a news update from CBC PEI. Good morning, I'm Joseph Watt. The PEI government quietly cooled off an inquiry into the conduct of a Murray Harbour councillor. John Robertson put up a controversial sign in his front yard in 2023. It led to calls for his resignation. Premier Rob Lance ordered the inquiry in 2024 when he was the Minister of Housing and Communities. But now the province says that inquiry was suspended last fall. The mayor of Murray Harbour says he is disappointed in the way things have been handled. Community Legal Information opened its doors in Charlottetown yesterday. The registered charity helps clients navigate the justice system. The clinic has two full-time lawyers to offer legal advice and help with drafting legal documents. They also provide limited representation. And the union representing WestJet flight attendants has given the airline a 72-hour strike notice. WestJet then issued a 72-hour lockout notice. That means a disruption could start as early as this Sunday. And now the local weather for PEI. Mainly cloudy today. Showers beginning late this morning with risk of thundershowers late afternoon. A high of 21 degrees, feeling like 26. Wind becoming easterly, 20 kilometres an hour near noon. Then becoming northeast, 20 gusting to 40. Then tonight, risk of thundershowers.
1: I'm Rebecca Zanbergen, and you're listening to The Current. Over the summer, we're bringing you the best of CBC podcasts, and today we continue the latest season of Someone Knows Something. Host David Ridgen is investigating the disappearance of Canadian expat Jacqueline Ferland-Smith. She went missing in a tourist town in Costa Rica 5 years ago. After speaking to eyewitnesses who may have seen her in the days after she disappeared, David phones up her husband, Sebastian. Here's the sixth and final episode.
2: Hello.
3: Hey, is that Sebastian?
2: Yes, that's me.
3: Hey, Sebastian, it's David here. Sorry, it's been a long time to get back around to you. I had another case that I was working on here in Ontario.
2: No big deal. I understand that you have a life and work to do.
3: Yeah, it was a big case and I couldn't turn away from it. Yeah. So I apologize for that.
2: Before we even start, I would say when you came to my place, okay, obviously I was not the most welcoming person.
4: When I first met Sebastian, he seemed a bit put off by my appearance on his doorstep.
2: But I wanted to apologize for that because I'm kind of trying to move forward and obviously getting strangers to bring the stories back to the surface. I was quite upset. So that's a bit why, the reason I behaved when I first met you. And it took me a while to somewhat warm up, I would say. And I just wanted to apologize on that because you seem a decent guy and deserve a better welcome than that.
4: It's an unexpected apology, but sounds heartfelt. Maybe it means that this second interview can get closer to the heart of Jackie's case too.
3: I didn't particularly think that you were any different than anybody else I've ever tried to talk to about a case. So when I was down there, I was speaking to people, and as you know, a lot of rumors and circumstantial, disparate pieces of information are being told to me from all quarters.
2: Yeah.
3: So I've been trying to get all through that. And out of it has come these questions that I have to ask you about. But this gives you the chance to give your side of it for the podcast. So how's it been for you since we met?
2: I would say it's been difficult, right? I don't even think I'm ever going to get that, or recover from that. It's people think I'm fine. I have a girlfriend and stuff. I travel and things like that. And people think that my life is fine. But I would compare that to a bit people's life on Facebook, right? Everybody look like they're living the life, but they're not. I've been extremely depressed and it affects basically every possible side of my life. Anywhere I go, example, I go visit my parents, everybody know about that story. So you go in a retirement place and people are kind of is he fine or is he not? How do we know? And you see people's judgment, right? So it's extremely difficult.
3: Yeah, people hear parts of stories and then they try to fill in the blanks.
2: They don't try to make a good story. Oh, the guy actually tried to help his wife, but she was sick and it turned bad. It's not what people say.
3: But from my perspective, I just need to know, what are the facts? What can you tell me that's factual? And we go from there, right?
2: Yeah. my case was closed, and obviously, like, no formal accusation have been made to me, right? Except for my in-laws, but they're not the law, right?
3: Correct.
2: So I've never been accused. I still want my name to be clean, so I reopened the case myself, and I want those information to be added there, even though I'm already a free person, technically, right? And so I asked to reopen the documents, even though it was closed and that I was innocent, right?
3: When did you do that? Did that happen just recently?
2: Yeah, actually.
4: I ask Sebastian if he can send me what files he says he received from the OIJ, but to date I have not received them. We've been told by Costa Rican authorities that the case was archived in the courts in 2022 and filed as dismissed. Neither the OIJ or case prosecutor or file clerks said anything about the Jackie Ferland Smith case being reopened prior to us contacting them, getting the file, and having her phone looked at again. I move on to the main question I want to ask Sebastian, the day of Jackie's disappearance. But I have to be careful, since I don't, through repeated questioning, want to suggest anything that might taint his recollection or lead to false memories.
3: Now, this next one it's important in terms of the timing of things, and I know it's a long time ago, but see if you can remember, there's conflicting stories on the physical part of the fight that you had with Jackie on August 17th. And it's to do with the order of events. So...
2: Yeah.
3: Was the order of events argue with her, go in the shower, then she's punching you in the shower? Or was it punching first, in the shower, and then she left? You know,
2: No. I was in the... That was okay, arguing, I believe. And then I went in the shower and I got punched there. Yes.
3: Okay. So punched in the shower.
2: Not punch in shower. Yeah. It was a punch in the shower.
3: Yes.
2: For sure.
3: Yes. Okay. And then the toilet paper was before or after the punching?
2: No. Actually, okay, if I remember well, and I believe I do, I was showering and then she started to throw toilet paper at me. Like, what are you doing?
3: Yeah.
2: And then she kept going. And then, like I remember her eyes were, like, instead of being green like they normally are, her eyes were, like black with hatred, right? And she punched me in the face. And I probably told that to you, but it's like, I believe she actually punched me so she doesn't come back, to make sure she doesn't come back. That's my believing.
3: Right. Yeah. And so nothing. And
2: because,
3: so,
2: like, if you still have an open door, you still come back, right? If it doesn't work. But, like, I think she really wanted to leave.
3: And yeah. This is the point in the story where most people say it must have accelerated, right? Like, something must have gone wrong at this point.
2: Accelerated, as in what?
3: As in, it became a real fight and something happened to Jackie at this point.
2: I know a lot of people say that, yeah. But, like, it's like by the time, okay, I clean up the mess and, like, got dry and dressed, like, she was gone. I'm not, like, a violent person. Like, anybody who knows me for real, I'm not talking about the people that Gordon and Colleen know, are going to say that. Like, someone who actually does know me.
3: And when you were cleaning up or in the shower, I guess, whichever... was going on when she left, did you hear her calling anybody? Did you hear her on the phone with anybody? Or
2: I did not.
3: No. And no. There was no... I'm trying to figure out the order of events upon her leaving too, and like what happened when she walked out and left her phone there, left her ring, yeah, left her credit cards, and
2: but
3: whether
2: it doesn't
3: you
2: mean okay that someone leaves that she don't have another phone, right? Like, it's easy to have two phones, right?
3: Did you ever suspect that she might have been seeing somebody else in that regard?
2: The more it goes, like, I would think yes. Okay, and I'm going to tell you my theory. So, I think she may have done promises to someone that, like, she would be able to live for comfortably with half of my pension and half that house and stuff. And that story may have turned bad. When she told him, like, hey, actually, I'm going to have that much money instead of that.
4: I did find one person who said that Jackie was on one occasion texting him suggestive messages late into the night. But the message receiver says it only happened once and nothing ever happened between them. I haven't heard anything else about Jackie in this regard from the community, just what Sebastian is theorizing here. But it is just another theory. He has told me before she went swimming in the ocean and never came back, and that she was mentally unwell and must have killed herself. Maybe he really doesn't know what happened to Jackie and can only guess. So I press this most recent theory a bit more.
3: But did you ever know her to be with somebody else at that time? Did you know that, or were you just suspicious of that?
2: Towards the end, okay, she was like, she would flirt with people like on purpose, like in front of me.
3: Right.
2: Like not all the time, but it happened quite a few times.
4: I pivot again to ask Sebastian about the night Jackie disappeared. Questions remain for me about how she could have found a taxi outside of her house without first calling for one. It's not an area that cabs frequent, as I've been consistently told by locals and neighbors. But rather than focus on where Jackie went that night after the argument with Sebastian, I try a different tack. Where was he?
3: So something that would fill in some blanks for me is, on August 17th, did anybody see you, on the night of Jackie's disappearance? Yeah. So after 6 p.m., what were your movements? Did you see anybody that night?
2: There's people who saw me, yes, for sure. Okay, I'm not sure exactly of what time, okay, so that may be before or after the time you say. But I went to the Palms for dinner that time, because like I was okay, like I still need to eat, and like that was not unusual for her, like to do stuff like that, right? And I didn't want to be there basically, like when she come back, because like I was like, that's just gonna be a huge fight and I don't want any part of that, right? So I went there, and beside that, not sure.
4: From about 6:34 p.m. onward, there is nothing confirming Jackie's whereabouts beyond a potential taxi sighting of her leaving the Cacique development, and Sebastian's movements are as amorphous. The return home from Tamarindo is followed by a dinner Sebastian says happened, and here on the phone, Sebastian tells me a different version of this dinner story than when I saw him in person. Then he said he got home and Jackie was already there, so he left to give her time to cool down and went to eat dinner in town at the Palms restaurant. On the phone, he says he didn't want to be at the house when she returned, so she had not gotten home yet, so we went to eat dinner in town at the Palms. And Gordon says that Sebastian told him that he ate with Jackie at home that night.
2: Maybe he went for a drive after coming back and seeing that she's not there, to verify, like, is she there? Like, or where is she? But, it starts to be quite far now, right?
3: I understand.
2: It's difficult to remember for sure, yeah.
4: As Sebastian says, 4 years have passed, yet this is the exact moment that is of interest.
3: So when you came back after looking for her, you told me you looked for her in Tamarindo, you came back. Did you go back to the house first, see her there, then go to supper, or how did that work?
2: I'm not sure. It's hard to say, because like I probably either went back to the house or and supper after, or supper and then back to the house. Like,
3: oh, okay.
2: One of the two. Like, I can't guarantee you. Like, I don't remember well enough.
3: Okay, so you're saying that the Palms people would be the only people maybe that saw you that night then?
2: I would say, yeah. And I remember that I spoke to one of my, not friends, but acquaintance's wife there, and a Spanish teacher that's an acquaintance as well, that was there.
3: Okay, at the Palms, and she would remember you there? Do you think she would talk to me?
2: Maybe. It's like Deanne McIntosh, I don't even have her phone number.
4: Sebastian says that people at the Palms would remember seeing him. I speak to some Palms employees, but none remember seeing Sebastian on the night Jackie disappeared. So what about Deanna McIntosh? If she or anyone saw him, it would help back up Sebastian's whereabouts. But Deanna proves more difficult to find, so for the time being, I move back into some of the more nitty-gritty questions for Sebastian.
3: And on the occasions when Jackie left, two or three times or whatever it was, she came back a day later or hours later.
2: The occasions that I remember, I believe that was the first time. She went to the hotel across from the airport, I believe, the Antonin, like here in Costa Rica. And
4: Sebastian recounts three times that Jackie left. Each occasion, she would eventually call, he says, and tell him where she was. A hotel, a resort, and she would come back the next day, or he would go to her and they would return together. During our first interview in Costa Rica, Sebastian told me that Jackie often just needed to get away for a bit or take a nap in order to reduce her stress levels. But that wasn't the case August 17th, 2021, the night Jackie disappeared.
3: So the scar on your leg, we talked about the scar on your leg. You said you got it walking back up the hill.
2: Yeah, that's the hill where, like, the beach they're building, the Waldorf Astoria there. And it's all, like, you know, that those flat blue stones there.
3: Yes.
2: And it's, like, quite easy to slide on that, right?
3: Okay.
2: So I always walk in flip-flops, and I'm pretty sure I'm not the first one who slide there.
3: Okay. So there's been a few stories about the scar. People have told me a couple of stories about what you said to them. That was different.
2: Yeah, I got jumped by a dog as well. Like, but like the dog, like, just did one small scratch, and sliding did like the big one.
4: When I first met Sebastian, there was no mention of a dog. And now he says there are two sets of injuries, one from slipping on the hill and another from a dog scratch. Sebastian says a large, dark-colored stray dog scratched him and that no owner was around or evident. Unfortunately, the OIJ didn't take any pictures of Sebastian at the time, so there is no way to know for sure what injuries he had, if any, or what caused them.
5: The night she disappeared, I was taking a Spanish lesson down at the Palms Hotel and Restaurant in Coco.
4: After a few different attempts, I finally find Deanna, the person Sebastian says saw him on the evening of Jackie's disappearance. She still lives in the Coco area with her husband.
5: So I saw him that evening, Sebastian.
3: Oh, okay.
5: And I was down at the Palms, and I was sitting in the restaurant having a drink. And he ended up sitting with me, and he said they got in a fight and that Jackie, she left. But then he was very disparaging about her.
3: When he first saw you, I have to get this.
5: Okay.
3: When he saw you in the restaurant and you say it was still light out and you think it was around 6, because it gets dark early down there.
5: Might have been before that, because I think I saw him when it was still light out.
3: And he told you at that time that she took off from the house.
5: Yes.
4: Deanna's text messages from the time show that since she was the only student there that day, Deanna would have finished her Spanish course around 4:30. This means, Deanna says, that she would have spoken to Sebastian in the restaurant and then been home by around 5 p.m. that day. Randy, Deanna's husband, corroborates this timing and remembers Deanna telling him about this conversation.
3: Do you remember hearing the story that Deanna saw Sebastian at the Palms?
2: Yeah. No, he told me that. Yeah,
3: okay.
2: Yeah. Like she said, we go to bed at 8, so before that, we're always home.
4: So if Deanna's recollection is accurate, that would put Sebastian at the Palms restaurant somewhere between 4 and, let's say, 5:15 p.m., saying that Jackie had already disappeared.
3: How did he describe the fight to you?
5: He never told me it was a physical fight. No, he never told me or us it was a physical fight. But he did say she took off walking that night.
4: But where did Jackie go if she took off walking at that time? a time that is earlier than previous timelines I've heard have suggested. We know that Jackie's credit card was used at Walmart and at the surf shop in Liberia, 45 minutes away, between 5:30 and 7 p.m., and that Sebastian was receiving texts from Jackie's phone during this time. Since the surf shop is not walking distance, did Jackie leave the house before 4 p.m., then perhaps gather herself, and then go back for her car, then go to the surf shop? If so, this would mean she left home twice, once to go to the surf shop, then the second time after fighting in the shower with Sebastian and then leaving her ring and phone. Is there any more detail on what Deanna heard about what might have happened to Jackie?
5: Someone else that was involved in the search I talked to a while ago said that somebody talked to all the local taxi drivers and that nobody remembered taking her or anything like that. So I've heard that, but, you know, who knows?
4: So if Jackie did come home twice and then leave twice, why has that never, to my knowledge, been a clear part of the story Sebastian has told to anyone? Instead, the story has been that there was one return and one exit. So I go back to Sebastian with questions about his encounter with Deanna.
6: So I found Deanna McIntosh, and Deanna says that you met her at the Palms between 4 and 5:15, around then, p.m. at the Palms on August 17th. And she says that you were already saying to her that Jackie had stormed off from the house.
2: Yeah.
6: So at that time, by 4 or 5:15, Jackie, the whole thing with the shower had happened and the punching and then the storming off had happened at that time?
2: Okay, it's hard like to remember because obviously it's a long time ago. And let's forget about the hours, okay, the numbers for now, okay? So, yes, I believe I'd seen her before, and then I came back and the shower episode, like, happened.
6: Okay, but Deanna's thing is different. She said she was home before sundown, and she says she met you between 4 and 5:15. Deanna said that you said that Jackie had stormed off from the house. So, like, as if that had already happened, that you'd had an argument with her and she'd stormed off from the house. I just wondered about the timing, because if she stormed off from the house, it would mean that then she went to La Tienda, because the receipts for after six, and then she came back again.
4: Came back again because Jackie's phone was left at the house. The Cacique Development Gatehouse guard reported seeing Jackie drive to her house just once sometime around 7 p.m., but isn't sure it was on the date of her disappearance, August 17th, 2021.
2: I was not aware of that, actually. So I would say that, like, going to that store actually happened after.
6: Well, yeah, and then she must have come back, right?
2: That information has been, like, kept away from me, right?
6: Yeah, like, but then she must have come back, right?
2: It's possible that she was there when I went to the park, right? Because when I made it back home, she was there, right?
6: So there were some receipts on the day, on the 17th of August, 2021, that came from La Tienda in Liberia, which is that surf shop, and Walmart, the day Jackie disappeared. Do you know what Jackie bought at La Tienda?
2: I don't know, but I don't know.
6: Okay, so when you saw her, she, I guess, had returned from there, so you didn't see anything left over in the house from what she had bought there?
2: I did not see a bag or evidence of purchasing anything.
6: Okay.
4: Sebastian says he cannot recall the precise sequence of events across the moments of Jackie's comings and goings, and ultimately, her disappearance. He says that maybe it was the storming off from Tatiana in the morning that he was talking about to Deanna, but Deanna says that she doesn't remember hearing anything from Sebastian about Jackie having an appointment in the morning, being upset at an appointment, or leaving one in Tamarindo.
6: I just wanted to ask one last thing for you. Is just, I guess, how is your life? I mean, you've already answered this question, really. Is how has it been since Jackie disappeared for you?
2: The last few years have been so hard when I was with her that I was at the point, okay, I'm going to be honest to God there. It's probably going to come back to bite me in the face. I don't care. I was at the point, okay, where I was basically almost hoping that my parents die so I can commit suicide, because life was that enjoyable. It sucked. And now, like, okay, like, I kind of somewhat get over it. It's pretty hard, right, like, to keep going out of the same hole all the time when everybody wants you in that hole.
4: It's a hole that is almost impossible to climb out of, but it's the next questions that might help do just that.
3: Did you have a fight with Jackie that led to her death on the day she disappeared?
2: Yeah, no, I did not. Yeah.
3: Okay.
2: Okay, I'm just going to add something to that before. Okay? I just wish, okay, that I, like finished that story and never moved here with her. Because, like, okay, like I said, the accumulation of stress and uprooting someone and things, I think, made her condition worse. And, like, that, okay, with taking distance, I should have probably not done that. Like, I was thinking good, but, like, obviously I'm not the psychologist or psychiatrist or something. And I think that aggravated her situation. I'm going to be honest there.
3: But no matter what the cause, the fight with Jackie on that night did not lead to her death.
2: No, for sure. Okay. For sure. Okay.
3: And
2: like, I never, like, punched her or anything. Like, don't worry about that. I'm not a violent person.
3: And then similarly, did you do anything to conceal that she had died, no matter the cause, on the 17th of August 2021?
2: No.
4: Jackie was a physically fit and capable 40-year-old Canadian woman who disappeared while trying to find herself and build a life with her husband Sebastian in Costa Rica. People I've spoken to describe a loving but deeply fraught relationship. You can see that love in Jackie and Sebastian's photos of tropical birds and nature, and of their experiences in a disarming paradise almost impossible to describe. And you can feel that fraught relationship viscerally in the eyewitness descriptions and text messaging about their sudden physical and verbal domestic struggles. Both Jackie and Sebastian suffer from degrees of mental illness that they thought, in part, geography might help. But both seem to have been brought to their limits with each other. Did Jackie walk off into the night on August 17th, 2021? No security camera sees that, no person. Did she take a taxi? We've looked at all the angles, but we don't know. Why are there no credible sightings of Jackie after the 17th? And why was her body never found? For me, it's meaningful that Sebastian spoke to me whenever I asked, and he gave answers to all my questions. I believe him when he tells me that he did not kill Jackie. For now, Jackie's story ends where certainty does, in that dark tropical jungle, between what we know and what we can only imagine.
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1: The Commonwealth Games are headed to Glasgow, Scotland. Athletes from 74 nations and territories will compete in sports like athletics, swimming, artistic gymnastics, and wheelchair 3-on-3 basketball. Anything can happen when the level of competition is this high. Don't miss any of the action from July 23rd to August 2nd. 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
2: Renalta Arluke spent her childhood on a trap line in the Northwest Territories, where nights ended around the campfire with stories. Those moments shaped one of Canada's most groundbreaking theater voices. She's here to tell you her story.
3: This is CBC News. It's 10 o'clock. Good morning. I'm Danielle Edwards. Here's what's making news this hour. Canadian travelers could soon face some disruption with their travel plans. The union representing 4,400 WestJet flight attendants has issued a 72-hour strike notice. Sheehan Desjardins has the details.
4: The 72-hour strike notice means a strike could begin as soon as Sunday if the two sides don't reach a deal. So the union says one of the key issues is flight attendants not being paid for certain things like ground duties. Now, the airline responded by issuing a 72-hour lockout notice, warning that some flights could be grounded by tomorrow. WestJet says it operates more than 600 flights per day, and on some days carrying more than 70,000 passengers. So if this strike does happen, it'll potentially be felt by many travelers. This is a big airline, Canada's second largest. Now, that being said, WestJet has been allowing passengers with flights scheduled between now and August 4th to make a one-time change or cancel with no fee, and says should flight delays or cancellations occur, impacted people will be refunded or re-accommodated as applicable. Sheehan Desjardins, CBC News, Toronto.
3: In international news, the U.S. and Iran traded attacks today. It comes as more countries are being pulled into the conflict. Willie Lowry has more from Washington.
5: The White House says it is responding to what it calls a surprise attack by Iran, targeting military command centers, missile and drone facilities, as well as coastal surveillance and defense sites in Iran. President Donald Trump outlined the current state of the war while speaking to journalists on Wednesday.
6: We're going to be hitting them very hard. They know it's coming. Their asking is not to do it.
5: Iran responded by launching missiles at U.S. bases in Jordan, which were intercepted. They also, though, hit a facility belonging to a Chinese company in Kuwait. Kuwait's defense ministry says one person was killed in that attack. All of this is happening while Saudi Arabia and Egypt appear to be getting drawn into the conflict. Earlier this week, Saudi Arabia took part in joint strikes with the U.S., and a suspected Iranian drone attack has hit an Egyptian port. Willie Lowry, CBC News, Washington.
3: In other news in the Maritimes, Community Legal Information opened its doors in Charlottetown yesterday. The organization is a registered charity that helps clients navigate the justice system. The clinic has two full-time lawyers that can offer legal advice, help with drafting legal documents, and provide limited representation. Andrew McDonald is the clinic's legal director.
7: People are hurting. You know, we see that all the time. Prices are getting more expensive and things just seem harder these days. And folks need access to legal services. Us being able to provide that service to folks that we think is going to make a meaningful impact in their lives.
3: The clinic focuses on things like income and employment, estate planning, adult guardianship, and intimate image sharing without consent. And finally, a new organization in St. John is hoping to offer more support for caregivers in the region. Family Checks has been operating for just over a year. It provides relief and resources for personal support workers and people caregiving for their own sick family members. It's a small operation run by Jessica Nash and members of her own family. Most recently, the group is running a survey to hear from New Brunswickers about their experiences as caregivers.
8: We're still testing several small pilot programs. One being to explore dependable coverage for an entire work shift. Another will focus on consistent morning care from the same familiar caregivers, which may be helpful for those with Alzheimer's or anyone who benefits from routine. We are also developing backup care planning so families can meet us, introduce us to our loved ones, and establish familiarity before an emergency happens. From there, we'll gather the feedback, improve programs, and let the caregivers decide what comes next.
3: Nash says over 230 people have responded to the survey so far. 4 in 10 say they've missed work for caregiving responsibilities. And that's the news to this hour. 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
9: I'm CBC meteorologist Trevor Adams with this weather update. Today, we'll see showers with possible thunderstorms, 5 to 15 millimeters of rain, winds out of the northeast at 20 to 40 kilometers an hour. The high today, 21, feeling more like 26. Tonight, showers continue, giving an additional 5 to 15 millimeters, winds out of the northeast continuing, and the low getting down to 15 with fog patches developing. And tomorrow, we will see some morning showers and then cloudy skies with a slight chance of a shower, high of 20, feeling more like 25, and the winds turning to the north at 20 kilometers an hour.
2: I'm Garby Bailey, sitting in for Tom Power. Welcome to Q. Renelta R. Luke's earliest memories are of a nomadic life, living off the land on a trap line in the Northwest Territories. The stories she heard from her family growing up have left their mark. She now honors the art of storytelling through her work as a leader at the National Gallery of Canada. Renelta's got tales from the trap line and from inside Canada's most celebrated arts institutions. Plus, Sarah Levitt wrote her graphic memoir Tangles about her mom's Alzheimer's diagnosis. It's now an animated movie starring Julia Louis-Dreyfus and Bryan Cranston. Sarah's here to tell us all about it.

0: As a child, Renalta Arluck was always in motion. She grew up on a trap line in the Northwest Territories with her grandmother and her grandmother's partner. They were hunters, and they moved with the seasons. Together, they lived off the land and told a lot of stories when the sun went down. That experience had a huge influence on Renalta Arluck, pushing her towards an equally nomadic life as a playwright, as a director, and arts leader. She's made history as the founder of Akpik Theater. She's also the first Inuk and first Indigenous woman to direct at the Stratford Festival. And now she works at the National Gallery of Canada, where she helped put together the current exhibition, Kitlanik. I realize I'm laying down a lot of resume right now. And that's because, in a way, Renalta is still a nomad. She's created a life where she's always in motion. But at the heart of everything she does is what she learned from that campfire as a child, that stories are something we carry, something we're responsible for passing on. Here's Renalta Arluck's conversation with guest host Jill Deegan.
1: Hello.
2: Hi. It's so great to be here with you. I'm so excited.
1: And you. So I want to start back on this trap line. I mean, growing up on a trap line, a lot of time moving around. Mm-hmm. Can you describe what that looks like? What was that childhood experience that must be so formative like for you? I mean, are you living in cabins? Are you living in tents? What, paint me that picture.
2: So some of the early memories that I have is we were at a cabin. We lived in a cabin about an hour outside of Hay River. I remember my grandfather like cutting wood, always going, coming in, having tea, going out, doing something, coming in, having lunch, going out, doing something. And my grandmother in the kitchen, making the breakfast, making the lunch, playing her solitaire games with her cards. And then when I was outside, I have like visceral, vivid memories of the squishy, squishy snowsuit, heading out into the yard and just looking up at the sky.
1: The squishy, squishy being the sound as your legs are rubbing against one another?
2: Is that right? Right. That's exactly it.
1: And then when your trapping was done in that one cabin, you moved on somewhere else? Is that right?
2: Yeah. So then there were other times where we would be in spring camp, just being near water, near the bush, in the trees.
1: Boy, you really are a storyteller because you set such a scene. I've got the smells. I've got the feeling. I've got the sounds of the snow pants and the burbling brook when it's warmer weather. But there's no electricity here. There's no running water.
2: Correct.
1: You're kind of you're always on the move, you know, between one camp to the next. Mm-hmm. So, art and entertainment. I mean, what does that look like when you're living in the bush?
2: Yeah, you know, my grandfather, I always say, like, my early memories of him was he was stone deaf in one ear, very deaf in the other ear. He was stubborn, so he never wore a hearing aid. You always had to yell when you were talking to him. So you're always like, Archie, and do you want some tea? Or like... And he would joke with me, you know, he was also kind of grumpy. He was a grumpy kind of older man. But he loved me so much. So every time he heard my voice, he was always joyous, always had a good laugh. And I always felt nothing but love from him. And we lived, you know, in these kind of faraway places, but people would come to hear his stories. He had an interesting life. I didn't know how interesting until I became an adult.
1: Right. We should say that the Archie you refer to, the man you called grandfather, was Archie LaRocque, mm-hmm. who is sort of famous as a trapper who, you know, navigated the Arctic by dog team. Can you expound a little bit on that? Why was he so famous?
2: Sure. I mean, I think he's famous. I know he's definitely very well known across the Northwest Territories. He was a trapper, prospector, cat train operator, logger, like boatman. He did everything in his life. He was just curious about living life. And I think what he became very well known for, what he became really well known for was when he was a special constable for the RCMP as one of the dog patrol. Mm. That was at a time when the RCMP across the north would travel by dog team. So the RCMP would have their own dog team and they would often hire someone who knew that land very very well. And so he would travel by dog team as a special constable.
1: And I know that after Archie died, you actually inherited boxes of cassette tapes that are filled with his stories and songs. And we got our hands on some of them. And I want to actually play a little example.
2: Oh, my goodness.
1: I know this might be emotional for you. You have heard these tapes, but let's us have a listen. This is Archie LaRocque talking about finding himself alone in the bush, fixing a skidoo.
3: I broke down. I had to come looking for me at the plane. I had to go to Yellowknife and pick up parts, come back, and take them, put my part on the skidoo because it was spring.
2: Yeah.
3: And I had just two hands. I needed four hands.
1: Renelta Arluc, that is the man that you called grandfather, Archie LaRocque. In one of the many cassette tapes that you inherited from him, in which he, you know, recounts a lot of his stories, I know you eventually digitized those cassette tapes and made them part of your work. I'm so interested in the, you know, in the stories. I mean, in that case, he's telling a firsthand lived experience. You know, what other kinds of stories were you hearing in the evenings? What do you remember? Were they all those types of Archie's firsthand knowledge and experiences? Were there imaginary stories? I mean, what kinds of stories were formative for you?
2: They were all his lived experience. You know, he passed away at 96 and he never lessened his life. He was always living a very interesting life. So people would come and listen to, you know, he was known as the man who knew the Barren Lands better than anyone, or knew the Barren Lands like the back of his hand. So there wasn't a cosmology to his stories. It was his, so they would, people would come and then they would yell questions at him because he was so deaf. And so they'd be like, Archie, tell me about that time you lived in Let's Okay. And then he'd go, ah, and then they're like, Let's Okay. And then he would remember a story. I am constantly, like, as I got older, as I am now, like, when I think about the living oral history that are within our bodies, and just the exactness, like, he had such a lens of preciseness. He knew what place, what year, who was there, first name, last name, what they did, what the weather was. And he just had such an accuracy to his storytelling that it just, you never question the knowledge that gets passed down.

0: Garvey Bailey. You're listening to Q, and you're right in the middle of Jill Deacon's conversation with Renalta Arlouk. Renalta has been talking about her nomadic childhood in the Northwest Territories, moving from hunting camp to hunting camp. The voice you just heard was the man she called grandfather, the legendary Arctic dog team guide, Archie Larocque. And for Renalta, there's a direct connection between her childhood on the trap line and her decision to become an artist and an actor. Here's more of Renalta Arlouk speaking to Jill Deacon.
1: That nomadicism that I was raised with through my grandmother, my grandfather, it just seems like a natural, inherent process to being an artist in this country, an artist in the vocation of performing arts, visual arts. Is that we are the nomadic of this country, and I think that's such an interesting, like I never thought about that. I never considered that, but I just ended up traveling so much as an artist and never feeling ungrounded about it or insecure about it, and it felt very normal. I really do credit that nomadicism on my grandparents, and the reflection of that is my nomadicism as an artist.
2: I've heard you say that when you tried out for theater for the first time in Toronto, you felt a clear sense with this exposure to theater when you came to Toronto that this was what you wanted to do. And you said, I felt it in my genes. You had this intense knowing that this was what you wanted to do, in spite of having no references for it. I mean, as we've described, you didn't grow up with television and movies and theater and things. So I'm so fascinated by that pull that you felt and just were able to identify. Where did that come from, do you think?
1: That's a great question. I mean, we grow up and you kind of hope that you find what you're meant to do in this life, right? Your full life, to live the best life. And, I really do credit the imagination of land, and I really do credit the tellings of the stories, like how valued stories were in my life.
2: And can I ask what you mean by the imagination of land?
1: Oh, yeah. Like when you were asking me earlier about, some of the memories that I have as a child, how long would I stand like outside and hear the wind blow through the leaves and just the deep rustling of the leaves and the waves of the wind. Like it just allowed your mind to wander and to wonder from just being a part of that, or like lying on your back and looking up at the stars. There's such a space of imagination that gets created because of land. You know, you're on the boat for hours, just pop, pop, pop along, and you can't help but think about the land, think about your life, think about the future, to think about, to smell, like the opportunity to express that. I felt like that got to unleash those memories.
2: And you spent a lot of time traveling in your late teens, but then someone suggested that you apply to a very competitive acting program at the University of Alberta, and the audition involved some performance pieces and a song. Do you remember what you sang?
1: Oh my goodness. Okay. So I went to Centre for Indigenous Theatre, and then I went to Whitehorse, and I did a play up there with Ian Ross's Heart of a Distant Tribe. And someone came to me and said, you're pretty good, but you need more training. And I said, what, 1 year theater training? Of course I need more training. And he said, there's this really great program, University of Alberta's BFA acting program. They accept 12 people a year. And so I looked at the criteria, and it's like you have to have so many credits from the University of Alberta. You have to prepare two monologues, one contemporary, one classic, contrasting drama, comedy. You have to do a dance and you have to sing a song. And, I come from the north, no theater training, no dance training, no piano, no nothing, no singing lessons. And I decided to, I said, well, it has to be Canadian because it's Canadian, we're in Canada. Who do I listen to that sounds like it could be musical theater? And it was Rufus Wainwright. So I sang a song from Rufus. Yeah, it was like, so it was good. I did my best.
2: So the actor Lorne Cardinal, of North of 60 fame and Corner Gas, was also in this program. But you were the first Indigenous woman to graduate
1: from
2: there.
1: Yeah.
2: What crossed your mind when you realized that?
1: I mean, at that time, it was still we were still path making Indigenous artists. You know, the wave of path making, especially in theater. And so I just went in wholehearted. I went in with as much openness as I could go in, and it was hard.
2: Tell me, how was it hard? Tell me more about what you mean by that.
1: I think it's like, my training was story, and I'm a very good, you know, I'm a strong storyteller, but I didn't know at that time what a stage left, stage right was. I didn't know what an upstage, downstage was. I didn't fully understand how lights worked, you know, how to use a light, a stage light. You know, even now I need markers for those darn things. I do not know how to find my light to save my life, but that's what that training was for. That training was to really instill it. And so I did my darn best. And I, you know, at the end, I really thrived, and I look back on that time and I'm grateful for that. And I'm grateful for the experience. I'm grateful how I changed that institution. You know, I directed there a number of years later, and then I got my honorary doctorate there 2 years ago.
2: And I know you went on to write your first play, Tumikt. And you decided to form your own theater company and produce it yourself. This from the woman who says she doesn't know from stage left, from stage right. Tell me why you decided to go that extra step and create your own theater company.
1: Yes. I mean, you know, when I graduated, everyone was like, what are we going to do with our lives? Who are we going to audition for? And at that time, you know, colorblind casting was just a conversation. It was not fully affirmation. Indigenous theater was definitely not part of anyone's season. So I kind of knew that if I didn't really forge my own path in here, I probably would just be waiting for the phone to ring. And I was given good advice, don't wait for that phone to ring. And I was like, noted. And so I started writing my first play, Tumikt, out of poetry into narrative, and I could have been an actor with a show.

0: of you taking more jobs behind the scenes and, mm-hmm. and embracing sort of that leadership role. You worked at the Banff Centre for Arts and Creativity. You're now working at the National Gallery of Canada. Mm-hmm. Tell me, you know, if theater sort of filled your cup as a storyteller and a writer, what do you get out of working behind the scenes, consulting on shows and exhibitions?
1: I love being an artist. I will always, always be an artist. It's deep in my bones. But that element of like, it has to be, we have to make this a little bit easier for our communities and our Indigenous artists in this country. We have to just keep working it a little bit harder. And that's when I thought, I can do that at Banff Centre. I can open up those windows and those doors and I can kind of create those spaces as places of discovery to fill these institutions. And I had enough skill set. I had the skill set. I produced with ACPIC Theatre since 2008. I'm an artist myself. I'm a writer. And I'm just a deeply, deeply curious person about what our community is creating in that really deep, contemporary, exciting way. And so that's the reason. That's ultimately the reason why I do the work that I do now as an arts leader.
0: I love that, you know, and that you're drawn to service, and certainly qualified to be of service. I wonder if as someone who, you know, grew up in the bush with very little exposure to mainstream art or pop culture, is there ever any tension for you working in these big bureaucratic institutions?
1: That's you know, I think I give deep credit. This is where I go right back to the beginning of my life, which is I give deep credit to my family and my community and the land. That at times when I feel really overwhelmed, when I feel very unseen, when I feel like I'm just climbing up a giant steep stair with, you know, with that boulder, that I go back to those moments with my family and I think about their hardships, what they've overcome, the strength that they carried within them, the resiliency that they have. And I'm really deeply inspired by them and that their adaptation of land, their deep awareness, their contemporary practice. Like my mother, you know, I really credit my mother for that, keeping culture alive. You know, I think about my family and then I go, yeah, I can do this. You know, I can write that policy. I can read that letter. I can use my voice in these spaces because it should be easier for our voices and bodies to be in these spaces. This is our land. This is our territories. And we have a sovereign right to it. And that includes our art, our artistic practices. And that's really what's deep in me. And like we need to be telling our own stories our own way. And that's just the way, I live.
0: I love this continuum, you know, from your grandmother and Archie to you and the you know, doing the same thing in different ways. But I feel like they must be so proud of watching you now. And you know, we started by talking about your early times with them and how nomadic your life was and has been. You've worked across the North, you've worked across Canada, you've worked around the world. Mm-hmm. I gather that you recently just bought your first condo in Ottawa. So I feel like we have to kind of close the arc here and ask you what it's like to finally have a set of keys to one place and like a postal code that's all yours and it's the same one every time.
1: Yeah, it's kind of amazing. You know, I saved to do this. And you know what inspired it is my son. I have a son, Carver, and he's just turned 10 last week. We just had his birthday party on Saturday, Star Wars themed. And I really thought about him. Like I thought about him when I took the job in Banff because I wanted him to have a nature memory like I have. And I wanted him to be comfortable on the land. And I'm so grateful he had that with Banff Centre and like living in Banff proper. He had that experience and then moving to Ottawa.

0: Ottawa. He's in, it feels like a big small town. I wanted him to feel like he was in, you know, that this that the world doesn't encroach on him, but he can encroach on the world. And I feel like Ottawa is like a really good place to do that. And so, yeah, Ottawa proper, like I'm really grateful to be here. I'm really happy where I am, and I'm just really thrilled to kind of grow into this place the same way that I've grown to other places that I've been a part of.
1: What a lovely note to end on, continuing that that generational line and story. Renelta, it's really great to talk with you. Thank you so much.
0: I appreciate it. I appreciate it so much, Jillian, for the time. This was really special.
2: Renelta Arlug is an actor, playwright, poet, and director. She's also a senior manager at the National Gallery of Canada. If you're in Ottawa, you can see an exhibition she helped put together right now. Kitlanik is the world's largest Indigenous circumpolar art exhibition, and it's on now until September the 20th.

still to come on the show. A few years ago, the writer and cartoonist Sarah Levitt wrote a very successful graphic memoir called Tangles as a way to process her mother's Alzheimer's diagnosis. That book has now been made into a movie. Sarah will tell you about revisiting this time in her life on screen and what it was like seeing the audience reaction to the film at the Cannes Film Festival. I'm Garvia Bailey. Q's back right after this.

0: It's 10:30, 20 degrees in Summerside. This is a news update from CBC PEI. Good morning, I'm Joseph Watt. The PEI government quietly cooled off an inquiry into the conduct of a Murray Harbour councillor. John Robertson put up a controversial sign in his front yard in 2023, which led to calls for his resignation. An inquiry was ordered in 2024, but now the province says it was suspended last fall. The mayor of Murray Harbour says he is disappointed in the way things were handled. Women who work in policing and public safety can now apply for a free leadership course offered by an education and training non-profit based in Charlottetown. Costs are covered thanks to a $20,000 grant from the Interministerial Women's Secretariat. And the union representing WestJet flight attendants has given the airline a 72-hour strike notice. WestJet then issued a 72-hour lockout notice, which means that a disruption could start as early as this Sunday. And now the Environment Canada forecast for PEI. Mainly cloudy today, showers with risk of thunder showers late this afternoon. A high of 21 degrees, feeling like 26. Wind becoming easterly, 20 kilometres an hour near noon, then northeasterly, 20 gusting to 40. And tonight, showers with risk of thunder showers, a low of 15 degrees, northeasterly wind 20 gusting to 40.
1: For Tom Power, you're listening to Q. You know the saying, to be loved is to be seen? Well, the graphic memoir Tangles is a pretty good example of that. When Sarah Levitt's mother was diagnosed with Alzheimer's, she documented all that she could about her mom. She'd draw her and write about the things she'd say, the happy moments, the sad moments, the moments in between. All of these things are captured in her 2010 graphic memoir, Tangles. It got a lot of praise at the time. It was the first graphic narrative to be a finalist for the Writers' Trust of Canada's Nonfiction Prize. It got rave reviews all over the world. And now, over 15 years later, it's been made into a film. The cast is kind of incredible. Julia Louis-Dreyfus, Bryan Cranston, Abby Jacobson, Wanda Sykes. And it's truly a Canadian film. It has a Canadian director, and it's produced by fellow Vancouverite Seth Rogen. This is a beautiful story. It's a hand-drawn animated film capturing the tenderness and emotion of Sarah's novel. Sarah is a co-writer of the film's adaptation. When it premiered at the Cannes Film Festival this year, it received a very long standing ovation. So with all this news around this beautiful novel and film, Q guest host Angeline Tetuweo caught up with the book's author and the film's co-writer, Sarah Levitt. Here's their conversation.
2: Sarah Levitt, welcome to Q.
3: Thank you so much for having me.
2: So full disclosure, I just finished the film only moments ago. I'm still very much in my feelings about it. When you received this incredible long-standing ovation at Cannes, did you look around and see a lot of tears in the audience?
3: Yeah. I mean, there was a row of us from the film and we were all crying, even though we've seen it before. It was the first time I'd seen it on the big screen. And so, yeah, there was a lot of crying. Mm-hmm. It was a weird and kind of beautiful combination of tears and joy, because we were also so proud that the film had finally, you know, made it out into the world after all these years of working on it.
2: Yeah. Congratulations again.
3: Thank you so much.
2: So since this film is inspired by your graphic memoir from 2010, let's start there. In this novel, we learn about your mother and your experience caring for her during her Alzheimer's diagnosis. You were traveling a lot back and forth between Vancouver and your hometown in Fredericton. It's a very personal story. What made you want to share it back then?
3: I really wanted to tell people what it was like. It was such a strange experience for so many reasons, partly because I was so young. I was in my late 20s I had just turned 30 when my mom got diagnosed. So we were, you know, trying to figure out how to manage this. We were kind of trying to absorb the reality of a dementia diagnosis. She was younger than I am now. She was in her early 50s. And so I wanted to record it, and then I really quickly wanted to share the experience. I'm sure lots of people listening have people with dementia in their lives, and the things that happen as somebody gets sick and their disease progresses, it's heartbreaking, and it's also very strange. And I thought,
2: and when
3: like
2: you
3: I
2: say
3: kept,
2: strange, do you mean like the progression, like the things that happen with Alzheimer's uniquely?
3: Yeah, I think, I mean, especially then, like that was 16 years ago, there was even less kind of awareness of what dementia is like. So in my head, I was like, okay, you know, people forget things. But my mom had other issues, like it was really hard for her to move through space. It was really hard for her to figure out how to sit down or get up from a chair. She would think she was patting the cat, but the cat was far away and her hand was like moving in the air. And just the way that her language kind of broke down and the things she ended up saying, and she would make up words and put them together in strange ways. I knew that I would, you know, I couldn't kind of make sense of those. And I knew that I would, you know, lose those memories if I didn't write them down. So I was kind of, you know, just taking notes and like reporting back.
2: Yeah.
3: In a way.
2: And it's interesting that you mentioned memory when speaking about mm-hmm. the disease that affects memory so profoundly. I think both in the novel and in the film, you preface it by saying, you know, I, you know, didn't trust my own memory, or this is how I remember it at least, which almost puts into question individual memories, even when they're functioning at 100%.
3: Oh, absolutely. Absolutely. And I think, you know, many writers have said this beautifully, but once you start writing about something, and you kind of go over that writing, or you get further away from the experience, you start remembering things inaccurately. And I certainly had the experience as I was writing the book of going back to my journals and being surprised because things had actually happened quite differently from how I remembered them. So the process of making the book was a lot of back and forth with the notes I had taken at the time. Yeah. Yeah.
2: You know, the way you kind of start the book and the movie is with you as a child, and you're scared of the dark, specifically of the wallpaper in your bedroom. It's kind of creepy yeah. when the lights went out. And yes. your mom comes there to comfort you. Why did you feel like this was an important starting point? Like to set the stage, sort of.
3: Yeah, I was, you know, a sensitive little child, and I had a lot of nightmares. And, you know, I'd wake up screaming a lot, and my mom would come down the hall to me. And it was such a comforting experience. And I just really felt like as long as she was there, I was okay. And I, you know, kind of admit in the book that sometimes I would have already woken up and be aware that I had just been dreaming, but I would keep crying anyway because I really wanted my mom to come.
2: I know. Oh, man.
3: Yeah. And this isn't in the film, but it's in the book. Like when my mom was starting to get sick, I had this, you know, actually, I think it was before she got sick, but I had this kind of nightmare about her floating away.
2: Yeah. And I remember that.
3: Yeah. Yeah. So that kind of came together in my head. And, the contrast, I mean, and I think so many people deal with this as their loved ones progress in dementia. This person that you may have thought of as kind of your support or your rock, you know, I never felt like I was in a parental relationship with my mother, which I think some other people experience, but I certainly felt the strangeness of going from leaning on her to then trying to find ways to support her. It was very disorienting.
2: Oh, absolutely. Mm-hmm. Absolutely. You know, a lot of people talk about that, you know, you have children and you're taking care of children in their most, you know, vulnerable, helpless state. And then it flips, you know, with your parents. And now you're taking care of them in their most helpless state. And the brain work needed to like switch your perspective and get over your childishness in order to step into this role as a caregiver.
3: Did I get over my childishness? I don't know.
2: Maybe a teeny tiny bit, maybe a teeny tiny bit. But we learned so much about your wonderful mother through the graphic novel and the film. Would you like to take a moment to kind of describe her to us as you remember her?
3: Yeah, absolutely. She was
2: Midge,
3: a wonderful, beautiful woman. Midge, her name was, her given name was Miriam, but she always went by Midge. She was a very powerful person who did not hesitate to share her views with others. So, you know, she was a very outspoken left-wing woman. You know, I was growing up in these, my family was growing up in these small conservative towns in Maine and then New Brunswick. And my mom never hesitated to tell people when she thought that they were being offensive or racist or anti-Semitic. She taught me about a lot about politics. She swore. She was extremely loving. She was a vegetarian. She had a massive garden. She loved cats. She loved babies. She had a beautiful singing voice. She loved writing and drawing. She had this crazy, frizzy, beautiful hair. And she, you know, she wasn't always, she had no problem telling me when she thought that I was being a jerk. So we didn't have, you know, our relationship wasn't just smooth. And she was very scared and angry when she realized that something was wrong with her brain. And I think we were all really angry. We're like, what the hell? This is our beautifully healthy vegetarian mom who does yoga every day. Mm-hmm. Her brain is beautiful. She's extremely smart. She's extremely articulate. This is not fair.
2: No.
3: Yeah.
2: It definitely isn't at all.
1: You're listening to Q. I'm Garby Bailey, sitting in for Tom Power. You're in the middle of Q guest host Angeline Tetuayo's conversation with Sarah Levitt. Sarah's a cartoonist and educator from Vancouver. Her 2010 graphic memoir, Tangles, has just been made into a feature-length animated film. It stars people like Julia Louis-Dreyfus, Bryan Cranston, Abby Jacobson, Wanda Sykes. It got its world premiere at this year's Cannes Film Festival, earning this long standing ovation. In this next bit, Angeline wanted to know why Sarah chose a graphic novel as a vehicle to tell her mother's story of being diagnosed with Alzheimer's in her early 50s. Here's what she had to say.
3: I was always making little sketches of my mom, and then I kind of put them together in this little stapled photocopied zine after my mom died. And one of my other creative writing instructors was like, well, I think that maybe you're making a comic. And I was like, no, I don't know how to do that. But yeah, it just seemed like it couldn't be anything else. And even though, you know, I look at, you know, I did a couple different versions of it, and I look at it now and I'm like, okay, I can see places where I just absolutely had no idea what I was doing. But it felt like it needed to happen.
2: It's and like very organic. So, it almost seems like you let it be what it needed to be.
3: Yeah, I think, you know, it just came out as it did with all its little flaws, and I have a lot of tenderness for it. And now it's hard to imagine doing anything else.
2: Yeah. So it was interesting because I was saying to somebody, it's almost like it was storyboarded already, you know, in terms of like making that transition from, you know, the novel to the screen. It was kind of storyboarded for somebody who would, you know, look at it and say to themselves, well, this could be potentially a movie.
3: Right.
2: Right. The novel did come out 15 years ago, we should say. Which is, I guess my curiosity is because my mother also passed away about 10 years ago, almost now. And it never gets less horrible. You know, like the grief to me doesn't feel like it's less.
1: You know, when you look, like, think about it acutely, you're like, it's still so sharp. And yes. My curiosity with you is, with the novel coming out 15 years ago, and when you share that with the world, it's almost like this reliving. How do you manage the grief in these moments? Or do you experience grief, or does it feel like more of a celebration? Like, you're doing this wonderful thing for your mother. Is it sad? Is it happy? I guess that's just my curiosity.
3: It's really a mixture. And I think, you know, I definitely know what you mean about the grief feeling sharp. Like, I still, you know, my mom died in 2004. So it's been over 20 years, and I still, you know, have these sharp pangs when I imagine what she could have been like now. And I know that's true for my dad and my sister as well. And I have, you know, little conversations with her sometimes. But there is a way in which, you know, it's not in my mind all the time. And going through, so it was almost, like, kind of an ebb and flow as we worked over the years on the script. There would be times where it did feel like I was back in it, and I was, like, you know, reminded of how crushing that grief was. And then, you know, watching it on a big screen especially was very sad. Yeah. But, you know, as I said before, yes, it is like this combination of, like, oh my God, we made this movie. It finally exists. People are getting to see, like, yeah, you know, a version of my mom. So I think I feel like if the question is, like, how do I manage the grief? I think partly just by acknowledging that it's there and letting it kind of be there and then fade away. Like, I feel like the more you try to kind of push it down, that's when it becomes problematic.
2: Yeah, I 100% agree.
3: 100% you know agree. What I'm talking
2: oh,
3: about.
2: Oh, yeah, honey. When you're saying it ebbs and flows, yeah, it's not this constant present thing, you know, as time goes by. Yeah. But I think I said it now because, like, watching it definitely was, like, for me, like, whoosh, here it comes again, that big wave of sadness. But when it came time to, you know, make this transition from, you know, graphic memoir to film adaptation, did you ever think to yourself that the potential was there, or were you approached by someone that said, did you ever think that you could, I think this would make a great film, Sarah?
3: Yeah. I mean, it certainly wasn't something that I thought of before somebody mentioned it to me. There were a couple of directors who had approached me and my agent, like, right after the book came out. And that didn't really go anywhere. And then, I was working with, Leah Nelson, who is the director of the film. I was working with her on another project, long story, but we were going to do a, kind of interactive version of Tangles for the NFB. And we worked on that for a while and it didn't happen. And anyway, Leah and I, really clicked, and she ended up just saying, like, I'd really love to make an animation based on Tangles. And so we started working together in 2011. So we've been working together for a really long time. And yeah, and just her vision is so wonderful. And I trust her so completely that the process has been incredible. And then working on it as well with the other screenwriter, Trev Rennie, has been great. The three of us worked super well together. We kind of joke now that we can't really tell who wrote which line.
2: There's some other names that you didn't bring up. Laura Miller Rogan co-produced the film. Her husband, Seth Rogan, who apparently had, I should say her husband, Seth Rogan, and her own personal experience caring for a mother with Alzheimer's. How did they come into play?
3: So Leah approached Lauren and Seth because they are so active in raising awareness and raising money about Alzheimer's in the United States. They do incredible work. Lauren's mom's Lauren has talked about this. Her mom and my mom are actually eerily similar. And her mom was still living at the time when they got involved. But yeah, Leah approached them. Lauren was very interested in the project. And so, like Lauren's production company and Seth's production company, and they've just been always very big supporters of the project. It's been really brilliant working with them. And yeah, Seth does have a part in the film. He plays Sarah's sister's husband,
2: yes,
3: Zach.
2: Yeah. Yeah. He's a hilarious character.
3: He is. Yeah. I love what he did. Yeah.
2: Yeah. You mentioned that of your mom's two sisters, Debbie is still with us. Mm-hmm. Has she seen it? How's your father seen it? Your sister? What is their mm-hmm. reaction to it?
3: Yeah. So Debbie hasn't seen it yet. Any day now. My father and I watched it together at the studio where it was made. So on a smaller screen. So he hasn't seen it on a big screen. He cried a lot. It was very emotional. Yeah. The sex scenes were a little challenging to watch with my dad. I'm not, you know.
2: Even in your big age now, you're still, you have like an inner cringe where you're like, oh my God, I'm watching this with my parents.
3: Yeah, I'm just like, I'm just not in the room right now. I'm just going to pretend I'm not here. Yeah. Yeah. My sister actually said that. She was like, whoa, did you know there was going to be this much sex in the movie? I was like, no. I mean, even though I personally wrote the script, no, I did not. You know, it's like these things. It's like, oh, I wrote that. But yes, it's actually okay. Yeah. So, but sorry, to be more serious,
2: my dad. To be, let's get serious now, Sarah. Sarah's conversation.
3: Okay, I'm going to be really serious, Angelina. Yeah. So, no, my dad and my sister have both been super lovely and very generous about their responses to the film. They were both very emotional watching it. I'm looking forward to being with them and seeing it on the big screen. And same with Debbie. Debbie lives in New York, so I don't see her as much. But yeah, and yeah, my mom's other sister, Suki, died in 2017. So I feel, you know, I feel sad that she can't see it.
2: Yeah. The casting on this is pretty impressive, too. At first listen, I only picked up Wanda Sykes.
3: She's so awesome. But she, oh my God. What a dream.
2: I know. You've got Bryan Cranston, Julia Louis-Dreyfus of, what was it called?
3: Veep.
2: Veep and Seinfeld, of course. People don't know, but I'm sure they know. Abby Jacobson plays you. These are all like big, huge, wonderful names in entertainment and film and
3: ridiculous.
2: Television. Like, how do you feel about having those names attached to your project?
3: Oh, like it's a little surreal. Like, you know, of course, like because Seth and Lauren were producing this, like, you know, we had the opportunity to these people involved. But, you know, we had such a great response from the people that we approached. And, you know, I've met most of them and they're all so invested in the project. And, you know, it's not a big, like, huge, expensive production. But they are all so supportive of it and so just lovely. And I felt like their performances were great. Like they were really getting into the story and into the characters.
2: And they did a wonderful job and you've done a wonderful job. So congratulations
3: so
2: to you and your entire team. I really, really enjoyed both the novel and the film and I wish you the best of luck with it moving forward. And I really appreciate you stopping by Q to chat with us about it.
3: Absolutely. Thank you so much for talking.
1: That was Q guest host Angeline Tetuweo speaking with the cartoonist Sarah Levitt. Her graphic memoir, Tangles, has been adapted for a film of the same name. It premiered this past spring at the prestigious Cannes Film Festival.
4: I'm Sarah Sleen, and you're listening to Q.
1: Some sad news to share. Earlier this week, we learned that the Oscar-winning Irish singer-songwriter Glenn Hanser died in a motorcycle crash. He was 56 years old. Glenn, if you don't know who he is, was a prominent musician. Along with releasing his own solo projects, he also served as the frontman for the rock band The Frames, as well as being half of the duo The Swell Season. Glenn was also an actor. He starred in a couple of movies, including the 2008 film Once. The song he composed for that movie, Falling Slowly, won him an Oscar. What started it all for Glenn? Well, it started with a gift he was given when he was just 15. It was a Leonard Cohen album, which he says he completely absorbed. We were so fortunate to have Glenn on cue a little while back. Here he is talking about what happens when you've finally made it as a musician and you realize that means your fans have much higher standards of what they expect from you. Glenn had one of those moments as he was making his album, Didn't He Ramble, and it caused him to look inward and ask a very important question about how to balance the newfound expectations placed on him.
5: I think it's really important to ask yourself, you know, do I still like music? You know, it's that simple of a question. Do I still like music? Do I still enjoy making music? Do I still enjoy traveling and singing music? Yes, I do. Well, if you do, then get serious, because now there's no messing around now. it's like all the goodwill in the world, that's behind you. Now get to work.
1: What an important question to ask yourself. Why don't we hear some of Glenn's music right now from his album, Didn't He Ramble? This is a song called Her Mercy.

0: answered with her mercy. Glenn died this week in a motorcycle crash. He was 56 years old. That is it for Q today. Tomorrow on the show, you're going to hear my conversation with the actor Miguin Fairbrother about the new reboot of the TV show Little House on the Prairie. I'm Garvey Bailey, sitting in for Tom Power. Catch you next time.
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4: Look, The Odyssey is unquestionably the movie of the summer. It's still creating so many conversations. One that caught my eye, Emily Wilson, the author of the most recent translation of the original text, reviewed the film. She tore it apart. You'll hear about the big questions The Odyssey is raising.
5: This is CBC News. It's 20 degrees in Summerside and 18 degrees in East Point. Good morning, I'm Joseph Watt. Air passengers in Canada could soon face disruptions in their travel plans. The union representing 4,400 WestJet flight attendants has issued a 72-hour strike notice. She and Desjardins has details.
6: The 72-hour strike notice means a strike could begin as soon as Sunday if the two sides don't reach a deal. So the union says one of the key issues is flight attendants not being paid for certain things like ground duties. Now, the airline responded by issuing a 72-hour lockout notice, warning that some flights could be grounded by tomorrow. WestJet says it operates more than 600 flights per day, and on some days carrying more than 70,000 passengers. So if this strike does happen, it'll potentially be felt by many travelers. This is a big airline, Canada's second largest. Now, that being said, WestJet has been allowing passengers with flights scheduled between now and August 4th to make a one-time change or cancel with no fee, and says should flight delays or cancellations occur, impacted people will be refunded or re-accommodated as applicable. Sheehan Desjardins, CBC News, Toronto.
5: Police in Calgary believe they found the body of a missing 11-year-old boy. Parker, who has autism, disappeared about 2 weeks ago. Investigators say they've recovered a body from a water pipe near a major city expressway. They think the boy entered a culvert the day he wandered from a day home and became trapped deep inside the underground labyrinth of pipes. Police say the evidence suggests an accidental death. And over to news on Prince Edward Island now. The provincial government quietly called off an inquiry into the conduct of a Murray Harbour councillor. Premier Rob Lance ordered the inquiry in 2024 when he was the Minister of Housing and Communities. CBC's Shayna Herring has more.
7: Murray Harbour councillor John Robertson put up a controversial sign in his front yard in 2023. It read, "Truth, Mass Grave Hoax, Reconciliation, Redeem Sir John A's Integrity." The message led to calls for Robertson to resign. The town reached out to the province for help. Premier Rob Lance was the Minister of Housing and Communities at the time and appointed a lawyer to conduct an inquiry. But now, the province says the inquiry was suspended last fall. Mayor Terry White says he is disappointed with how things were handled.
8: It just shows that, I guess, as a councillor, you have the right to do whatever you wish. It's not what I signed up for.
7: Multiple attempts were made to interview the current minister, but were unsuccessful. A statement from the department says the inquiry was cancelled due to continued legal challenges that risked amplifying the message rather than resolving the issue. CBC contacted Robertson and received a response from his lawyers. They said in a statement, quote, "No counselor should be removed from his or her position simply because they expressed a controversial view." Senator Brian Francis was part of the initial calls for Robertson to resign. In a statement, he said he is disappointed in the lack of action by the government. And quote, there must be meaningful consequences for individuals who actively seek to minimize, justify, or deny the truth about the historical and ongoing mistreatment faced by Indigenous children. Shayna Herring, CBC News, Murray Harbour.
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5: 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And now, the Environment Canada forecast for PEI. It'll be mainly cloudy today, showers with risk of thundershowers late this afternoon, a high of 21 degrees, feeling like 26. Wind becoming easterly, 20 kilometres an hour near noon, then becoming northeasterly, 20 gusting to 40 kilometres an hour. Then tonight, showers with risk of thundershowers, a low of 15 degrees, northeasterly wind 20, gusting to 40 kilometres an hour. 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
4: Look, I love when a movie's been out for a few weeks and the conversation about it keeps getting bigger and bigger. It feels like there's still so much to talk about when it comes to The Odyssey, especially after that review from Emily Wilson. She's a woman who wrote the most recent translation of that original text. A lot to get into. I'm El Amin Abdul Mahmoud, and this is Commotion. Adam Naiman is here. Soraya Nadia McDonald's here. Hello to both of you.
10: Good morning.
4: Hello.
11: Hello, hello.
4: Welcome to the show. Listen, sorry, I'm going to start with you. We know that Christopher Nolan, before directing The Odyssey, we know that he admires Emily Wilson's translation of The Odyssey. Now we get her review of the film. You read it. She did not hold back. She said this is a movie that lacks emotional and psychological depth, which is like, woof, rough words. What do you make of her response?
11: I think there's something valuable in it. I think she picks up on and zeroes in on, I think, some faults of Christopher Nolan's that have been kind of evident and that critics have sort of complained about throughout his oeuvre. So she's not wrong there, although I would say I think The Odyssey does also reflect some artistic growth on his part, is, you know, as this being an element of his career that he's sort of been wrestling with through multiple films.
4: I mean, like, are you referring specifically to the way that he tackles women and the way, and then, and her review pointing that out?
11: Yes.
4: Because I feel like
11: I think so. Yeah, and also like the way that he tackles women, but I think more so, even than that, just his endless sympathy for maybe less than deserving men.
4: His endless sympathy for less than deserving men is going to be the thing that we keep returning to in this conversation, because that's the thing that Nolan keeps doing. That's the thing that Nolan's like, but there's something to rescue about these people. And there's a bit of an obsession there, actually, that runs through his films. And I want to return to that. But let's stick with the review for a moment, Adam. The part of her review that I keep seeing is she wrote, "I would be ashamed to have written any part of this script." That is, those are, again, rough words. What did you make of the reactions to her review and the way this is being received?
10: Well, that's a real twist to the knife in that people have talked about her translation being the one that he worked from, right? Yeah. So it's almost like she's really trying to distance herself even by proxy.
4: She's like, leave me out of this.
10: Although you'd think that if she could have gotten some back-end points on it, she'd have been very happy to be associated with this version of The Odyssey. But I mean, look, I think that Christopher Nolan is, in every way, he is a big boy. And he makes big movies with big budgets. And if a filmmaker like that can't take it, you know, then I think we have a real problem. I find people rushing to defend Christopher Nolan's honor like he is a dude in distress to be very funny. And it speaks to a kind of auteur culture where auteurs are supposed to be infallible. It's not enough that they're interesting or that their movies are complicated. It's either 100% on Rotten Tomatoes or you're a heretic. And the fact that Emily Wilson's a female critic and very unapologetic and sort of not holding back, I think, exacerbates that.
12: Yeah.
10: Now, I also think that in the same way that she's reading that movie in a detailed way and some of her observations are stronger than, you know, some of her observations are stronger than others, I have issues with her review as well.
12: Yeah.
10: But the existence of it and the kind of chaos that it's causing among people who want Christopher Nolan to be this perfect, beautiful, you know, complicated man is, is very funny to me.
12: Complicated Man, that's a reference to the opening words of Emily Wilson's translation.
10: And, and also to Shaft. Yeah, both things.
12: You do walk around making a lot of references to Shaft. I see this about you.
10: All the time.
12: Soraya, I think a part of the pushback to Emily Wilson's review has kind of been trying to frame it in this context of, hey, come on, this is a Hollywood blockbuster of, you know, because it's something about the translation and adaptation differences, right? Like, is it fair to sort of expect a Hollywood blockbuster to have the same emotional depth as a poem from Homer? Is that a reasonable expectation, would you say?
11: Well, I mean, they're two different forms, right? So obviously, they're going to play to different strengths. And I think one of the things that you see with Nolan's Odyssey is that this is a film where the primacy is very much on the image, right? On the moving image. You can see that from the fact that he made the choice to shoot the entire film in 70 millimeter IMAX, right? And that choice ends up, I think, shaping the form of the film itself, right? From the technical limitations that you have, from the innovation that has to come about in order to make this possible, right? Mm-hmm. Because IMAX cameras use up so much film so quickly, they basically, you know, have their own sort of very loud engine sort of noise that's usually running that previous to the Odyssey prevented filmmakers from using it to shoot, say, sort of intimate dialogue.
12: Yeah, which they there's so much talk about, like the different rigs that they build in order to facilitate that happening, some kind of silencer correct. That goes over the camera in order to facilitate the dialogue scenes. Like, we've heard a lot actually about like the effort that he went through to go like it's got to be IMAX. Yeah.
11: The other thing, the other limitation that he's working with there, right, is that the longest take you can do with one of these cameras is about 3 minutes at most, right? Which isn't necessarily conducive, I think, to kind of letting more dramatic and longer scenes breathe. And a lot of those scenes that rely on drama more than, say, action or, you know, horror are the ones that feature women. And so I think that's where you're sort of seeing all of these elements come together, maybe in ways that work well and maybe in some cases ways that don't necessarily work as well, that Emily has a bone to pick.
12: I mean, let's actually push a little bit deeper into this, because I do think that the Emily Wilson, that you pointed out, there's a lot of people trying to protect, Adam, you pointed out that some people trying to protect Christopher Nolan from a bad review that, you know, gets this much attention. And you're right to point out, being like, he's a big boy, he can take it. He's directed some major Hollywood films.
10: And what the observation that you were making about his form and about the limitations is so smart, because this is a filmmaker who insists on audiences paying attention, but he doesn't have much of an attention span ever. He's always a montage-driven filmmaker. His movies are always about gold-bricking and withholding and the sense of convergence where it all comes together, as opposed to drawn-out dramatic sequences. He's also a filmmaker. His defenders are saying, well, it's a visual medium. It's a visual medium, as if no one has said this before. And it's like, the images in the film are striking, but the writing in the film often doesn't trust those images and is so prosaic and banal and on the nose. So both of these things can be true. I think there are wonderful visual and rhythmic motifs in the Odyssey where images are repeated and interspersed in a way that they speak to each other. And Emily Wilson's review doesn't take that into account. That's unfortunate. When she says the dialogue is on the nose, The subtext mm-hmm. is text. These mm-hmm. characters are, you know, often unconvincing and the performances are variable. She's not wrong. That's not some hoity academic who doesn't understand how to write film because people online are like, it's a visual medium. If you want to talk mm-hmm. about film being a visual medium, Nolan's often mediocre anyway. It's a mixed bag. So yeah. I find that to talk about the form of the movie is yeah. not to shout her down.
13: Yeah.
10: But it's no, to say a lot of what all. She's saying ties with that, even if I think there are some other things that she's not right about.
13: But right. first of all, can I just tell you guys what I'm noticing in me is like, I'm like, should I be defending Christopher Nolan? And then I'm reminded of the thing that Adam said a few minutes ago. I was like, he's a big boy, he can take it. I do think yeah. maybe some history would be useful to folks who are listening to this conversation right now, because one of Emily Wilson's main critiques is that Nolan underdevelops the Odyssey's women characters. Emily Wilson is not alone in that criticism. The critic, yeah. Angelica Jade Bastian, went viral this week. The quote that she said was, Nolan's mm-hmm. genius ends the moment mm-hmm. a woman enters the frame.
11: Enters
13: this yep. is, and this is not, a, this is not again, not a new critique of Christopher Nolan. Soraya, what's the history there? What's the history of underwritten women characters in Christopher Nolan movies?
11: Well, you know, I mean, let's be clear. This is not something that, you know, is a problem just for Christopher Nolan. Hmm. I think he comes up for quite a bit of criticism because his movies are so big, both in scale and just how much money they make and the attention that they garner. But I think what you will notice with the women of the Odyssey and with, you know, some of his other films, let's say Interstellar or Oppenheimer, just to name a couple, are that the female characters are often sort of put in, I think, what, you know, fandom culture used to call the fridge, where they're introduced maybe, and their primary role in the film is to wait by the phone or to wait by the door or to wait by something and sort of pine for this central male character who has to go on this hero's journey while they are sort of suffering through that waiting, right? Mm-hmm. And in this case, you know, that is very much Penelope, who is being threatened and accosted by, you know, these some 103 suitors who sort of just make a mess of her home and will not leave.
13: Yeah.
11: You know, there's an implicit threat of sexual violence that comes with that. But yeah, you know, they are very rarely sort of the subjects of his film, but kind of more end up playing more kind of objects for the male characters to be motivated by.
10: Or there are these hovering avatars of judgment where it's yes. like, you messed up. And often they are seen in memory,
13: yeah.
10: you know, mm-hmm. they are lamented, they are lost. I mean, the biggest tie between Odyssey and Oppenheimer is the way Athena's used, similar to the Japanese girl in Oppenheimer, yes. the yeah. scream, where it's like yeah. you're a symbol of loss and mm-hmm. suffering. So when they're not secondary or being fridged, you know, as individuals, they're symbols of some larger collective loss. And we should also say this yeah. is not a guy renowned for his eroticism. I mean, the one big sex scene in his movies is Oppenheimer, and within 2 seconds of taking their clothes off, they're talking about death to destroyer of worlds, because yes. this is what is on Chris's mind. You know, yes. no time for anything sort of fun. On the other hand, studies of the Odyssey suggest women in it are often symbols of temperance, constancy in waiting, or evil, effeminized temptation, which Christopher Nolan did not invent,
13: right.
10: and which he deals with, especially in the scene with Samantha Morton as Circe, in a very interesting way, even though he doesn't necessarily go far enough. I think he is drawing some of that gender disparity out from the original material.
13: Hmm.
10: And it's a place where I think the Emily Wilson review is a little disingenuous. It's like, you translated the text. You know how female characters kind of operate in it.
13: Yeah.
10: But this movie does not elevate or redeem the gender disparities in his work. It's just symptomatic of them, as I was saying.
13: Okay, let's spend a minute talking about that Samantha Morton scene. So we're talking about the Odyssey. Mm-hmm. We're talking about the way that Christopher Nolan handles women in general, but also how they show up in this movie. A lot of conversation, Soraya, about that Circe scene. Samantha Morton really steals the show. To my mind, also, Circe is among the better women, you know, like that Nolan's written over his career. Why do you think that scene is connecting with a lot of people? Like, why do you think people are reacting so strongly to that Samantha Morton scene?
11: Oh, I think because of the times that we are living in and the ways that it has become unavoidable to acknowledge the role that sexual violence plays in our society, right?
13: Right.
11: I mean, I don't think you can name two words that engender quite such familiarity in the past couple of years as Epstein files, right? Mm-hmm. And so Samantha and what she brings to those scenes is so much more, I think, than what is on the page. As Angelica rightly points out, what she brings to that performance, where she is, you know, everything is not necessarily there spelled out, right? When yeah. these men come upon her, you know, they clearly think of themselves as innocents, even though they are the sea people who have been waging war and violence and yes. mayhem, you know, across the Mediterranean. And from her point of view, right, these are predators. These are people to be regarded with wariness yeah. and fear, because they are plunderers. And, you know, after, I think anybody who's been through 20 years of war, you know, or 10 years of war would probably be pretty sick of that and maybe not have a whole lot of patience to wait around and find out whether or not these guys are going to rape her. Maybe it's better to just turn them into pigs.
13: Yeah. And she does. And it becomes like, you know, this really significant sort of talking point of the movie. I will say, maybe this is a good landing point for us. Adam, Christopher Nolan keeps making the story of a man on a journey to return home over and over and over again. It hits you kind of the minute that you sit down for the audience. You're like, oh, he's been trying to yeah. make this for a little while. Clearly he's invested in great man narratives and sort of trying to figure out his relationship with them. I will say with Oppenheimer and maybe with this movie, he's maybe trying to confront that thing in himself that makes him so attracted yeah. to those stories and trying to like undermine it in some kind of way. Is that successful to you?
10: Yeah, I mean, in Tenet, Robert Pattinson is playing Christopher Nolan. There's a sort of self-allegorizing yeah. director figure. I think Oppenheimer, and whether you see this as kind of humble and self-reflexive over the height of arrogance, he kind of turns the Manhattan Project into an allegory for filmmaking. Yeah. I think there's like great man of history question mark here.
13: Yeah.
10: And yet he is mm-hmm. not really willing, because in some ways he's a very tame filmmaker. He's not really willing to make Matt Damon's character as arrogant and as mm-hmm. proud and as violent and as obnoxious as the original character is, you know, which is his choice. Like when the Coen brothers adapted The Odyssey, they did a great thing. They didn't read it. And so no one
11: no,
10: held.
11: It's true. It's great.
10: So the broad themes were able to come through without this idea of specificity. Yeah. Here, yeah. he's caught between invention and specificity. I think he's caught between critiquing the great man narrative and reproducing it. But it's also funny, as a writer, Tom Quist, we're publishing a piece by him this week, points out, his movies are all about people who want to get home, but home is never in focus. He can't just like shoot people at the breakfast table or someone playing with their kids. It always has to be something lost, seen from behind, punctuated with a question mark. He longs for domesticity, but he can't quite shoot it. And artistically, I think that's very interesting.
13: Yeah.
10: But it also accounts for why when we are home in the Odyssey, even though Odysseus is not back yet, to me, that's where the movie just dies. I think when he's out on the islands, to yeah. greater or lesser degrees, we're kind of cooking.
13: Yeah.
10: And I think when we're on the home front, we have some problems.
13: Sorry, I'll give you the last word on this. And just to go back to the phrase that you used earlier in this, like the very start of a conversation, just briefly here, the idea that if Christopher Nolan is so invested, right, in finding empathy for people who don't necessarily deserve it, is it a successful mission if you see sort of Oppenheimer and the Odyssey

0: as an adapter. And I think if he could do that, you know, who knows what we would see in his next film.
1: I'll tell you guys this. What I want is an Oscar for suppressing my urge to defend this great man of history and actually navigating my own difficult terrain here. I really appreciate your time. This has been really wonderful. Thank you for coming on the show today, you guys.
2: Thanks so much.
1: Yeah. Thank you so much for doing this. Of course. Sorry, Nadine McDonald is a culture critic. Adam Naiman is a film and TV critic. You can find his work in The Ringer and The Toronto Star. The Odyssey is in theaters now.

0: I'm Alameen Abdul Mahmoud, and this is Commotion. The Fantasia International Film Festival kicks off its 2026 season in Montreal. It is the largest genre film festival in North America. The festival is actually celebrating its 30th anniversary this year. Justine Smith is here to talk to me about it. Justine, good to see you, buddy. How are you doing?
1: I'm doing great. How are you?
0: I'm great. I was also kind of imagining you listening to that Odyssey conversation going like, I have thoughts. Let me in the Zoom room immediately. And so it's delightful 100%. That you're here now. Like, I'm reading in your face. I can just see it right now. Look, you are a film critic. You've also been a part of the programming team for this year's festival. Can I just ask you, for people who are not familiar with the Fantasia Fest origin story, how did it become this big genre film festival that it is today?
1: I mean, it started in 1996 by some film fans who wanted to bring Asian cinema to North America, specifically Montreal. And so they collected, I think it was a huge amount. It was already like 50, 60 films. They played it in the Montreal Imperial Theater. The opening film was Satoshi Kon's Perfect Blue, which is a world premiere, which is insane for a first year of a film festival.
0: Yeah.
1: Yeah. And so since then, it's kind of evolved. It's now a bit of a hybrid between Asian cinema, and in French we say fantastique, which is kind of like genre cinema. It's not fantasy. Mm-hmm. It encompasses stuff like crime films, comedy, any kind of genre that kind of breaks the reality a little bit. So that's where the name comes from, fantastique, Asie, Fantasia. And even today, it's about 50-50 Asian cinema and international.
0: Listen, there's such a wide range of film festivals across this country. Like in Toronto, you have TIFF, you have the Vancouver International Film Festival, the Winnipeg Aboriginal Film Festival, St. John's International Women's Film Festival. What do you think Fantasia Fest has been sort of bringing to this festival circuit? What's the thing that it offers that you're like, actually, you don't see that along the other, festivals?
1: The way that I've always seen Fantasia, I started going as a critic almost 20 years ago now, was that it always presents to me something new. It's more than just a genre cinema. I kind of see it as like weird. So it's like a lot of the movies are things that you just don't see in other films. You see super low budget films made for $10K. You see movies from like a lot of movies from Asia that are very difficult to bring in, end up playing, because those are the types of films that require like long-term relationships with Japanese and Korean companies, because they don't necessarily play very easily here. Yeah. And I think that that's a big part of it, but it's also the audience experience. We have like an incredible culture of like really engaged fandom. We have a tradition where people meow before every screening. And so that's a big part of the festival too. It's like very oriented towards the audience.
0: I would just say the Canadian horror film Undertone premiered at Fantasia last year and had it gigantic success, of course. Do we have a lot of buzzing homegrown horror this year that you want to mention? Because I feel like that is, an area of growth in this country right now.
1: Yeah, I feel like we have a few. Our programmer, Caroline Morissette, does an incredible job bringing us amazing Canadian horror and Canadian films. This year, I would say it's like Ancestral Beast, which is like an Indigenous horror about the manifestation of mental illness as a monster, that's been getting a lot of buzz. It seems really interesting. I haven't had a chance to see it. That's one of the pitfalls of working at a festival, is you see nothing.
0: Of course.
1: But I'm really excited to watch it.
0: I will say that, like, alongside horror, like, horror is obviously not the only genre. There's a whole bunch of genres to get excited about. Is there an area, is there a specific genre that you're watching a little bit closer as a critic right now?
1: Yeah, romance. I think that we're in moment. Yeah, we're in a moment of like complete alienation. People don't know how to deal with each other, and yet love and romantic relationships remain so integral, even in their absence, that I think it's a very interesting moment to look at the way that romance is kind of exemplifying itself on screen. I mean, even in The Odyssey, you could kind of look at that from the point of view of a romantic and see how that works or doesn't work.
0: Yeah.
1: So for me, it's romance.
0: For you, you're thinking like the idea that like romance actually has something to offer to all these questions that we're sort of sorting through right now. That's what you're saying. Yes.
1: Exactly. Yes.
0: Yeah. Let me,

0: ask you this, as you sort of get to this year's festival, you know, as a critic, but also as a programmer, what are a couple of movies that you're like, I'm really stoked to see this year?
1: I'm really excited to see a movie called Bowels from Hell from Brazil, and it's apparently disgusting. And I don't know why. I really want to see it. There's also the new film from Yong Sang-ho, who did Train to Busan and Soul Station, which are like two of my favorite movies of the past 20 years, called Colony. And that movie is like so hard to get into. We've had to add new screenings and I haven't had a chance to see it. So I'm going to like, we're screening like at 11 a.m. on Saturday. I'm like, I'm getting up early. I'm going to go watch it.
0: First of all, the idea that someone would smile that big about a movie called Bowels from Hell. What's going on there, Justine? What is that? What is this urge to go like, that's the place I want to be. I want to be seeing the movie called this.
1: I think it's because Fantasia is like 3 weeks long. I'm deep into festival delusion at this point where I'm like, yeah, that sounds great. Everything sounds good. If you don't embrace it, you're going to lose your mind, basically.
0: I've been nearing the tail end of the festival right now. That's where we are.
1: Yes, exactly. So I think it's day 16 or something crazy.
0: Wow.
1: Yeah, it's or maybe 15, but well, still.
0: I hope the rest of your festival is a wonderful time. And I hope that after that, you actually manage to get some sleep and some rest, friend.
1: Thank you. I really appreciate it. I do need it.
0: Of course. So good to see you. Thank you so much for coming on the show today, Justine.
1: Thank you. It's been a pleasure.
0: Yes, of course. Justine Smith is a freelance writer based in Montreal. She's also a part of the programming team at the Fantasia Film Festival in Montreal. This year marks the 30th anniversary of Fantasia Fest, which runs until this Sunday. That's it for the show today. My name is Alamine Abdul Mahmoud. This is Commotion. We'll be back tomorrow. We're talking about the new Spider-Man movie. We're going to have a great time talking about that. In the meantime, I hope the rest of your day is wonderful. Talk to you soon.

It's 11:30, 20 degrees in Charlottetown. This is a news update from CBC PEI. Good morning, I'm Joseph Watt. The PEI government has quietly called off an inquiry into the conduct of a Murray Harbour councillor. John Robertson put up a controversial sign in his front yard in 2023, which led to calls for his resignation. An inquiry was ordered in 2024, but now the province says it was suspended last fall. The mayor of Murray Harbour says he is disappointed in the way things were handled. And on to some closures. Basin Head Provincial Park will be closed all day on Thursday. The Park Authority has not told CBC News why the park is being closed. North Rustico Beach was closed yesterday due to a, quote, permitted filming production. And a lane on Charlottetown's Grafton Street will be closed today until 3 p.m. In a press release, the city says a single westbound lane will be closed on the road between Queen Street and Great George Street. Crews are making repairs to a leaking water service. And now, the Environment Canada forecast for PEI. Mainly cloudy today, showers with risk of thundershowers late this afternoon. A high of 21 degrees, feeling like 26. Wind becoming easterly 20 kilometres an hour near noon, then becoming northeasterly 20, gusting to 40.

The late, great Carl Weathers was a football player long before he became an actor. He signed on as a linebacker for the Oakland Raiders in 1970 and helped the team win their first AFC West division title. The next year, coach John Madden released Weathers, telling him he was too sensitive. Not long after, he landed a position with the BC Lions and played in the CFL until 1973. But Weathers harbored a secret ambition. He wanted to use that sensitivity to become an actor. So in the off-season, he attended San Francisco State University and earned a bachelor's degree in drama. Carl Weathers retired from football in 1974 and began to chase his acting dream. He only managed to land small parts in a few TV shows and blaxploitation films. But the following year, in 1976, he heard about a new film that was looking to fill a major role. The movie was titled Rocky, and the part was to play the heavyweight champion of the world named Apollo Creed. The casting specs called for a black actor in great physical shape who was bold and brash. At 6'2", 220, Weathers fit the bill. He was in superb physical shape, and his experience in professional sports had exposed him to lots of athletes with self-centered personalities. Now all he had to do was impress the director with his audition. When 28-year-old Carl Weathers entered the Rocky audition room, he was introduced to the director, John Avildsen, and the writer. He was given a scene from the screenplay to perform. There was nobody to read lines with, so Weathers was told he would have to read with the writer. After he and the writer had finished the scene, Weathers didn't think it went very well. Everybody in the room was quiet. There was a moment of awkwardness. That's when Weathers blurted out, "I could do a lot better if you got me a real actor to work with." It was a cocky line coming from an unknown, inexperienced actor. What Weathers didn't know was that the writer was Sylvester Stallone, who also happened to be the star of the movie. But Stallone wasn't insulted. As a matter of fact, Stallone felt the cheeky verbal jab was exactly what Apollo Creed would say. Weathers got the job. Looking back years later, Carl Weathers had to laugh. He said, "Sometimes it's the mistakes you make that get you the gig." The world of marketing has its cheeky moments too. Occasionally, advertisers dare to create subversive campaigns. They're not just bold, they border on rude, but in a playful way. It's advertising brinksmanship. If done well, cheeky advertising can attract a lot of attention. Done badly, and it's a rocky road to recovery.

0: On National Beer Day, Miller Lite came up with a cheeky idea. Now, Miller Lite has always been positioned as a light beer with great taste, unlike many other light beers that give you less calories at the expense of taste. And Miller Lite believes light beer shouldn't taste like water. So Miller created Beer Drops. Beer Drops came in a small, squeezable bottle that worked like an eyedropper. The instructions were simple. If you were offered a watery light beer, just squeeze Miller Lite Beer Drops into the lesser brew to add the irreplaceable taste of a fine pilsner. And in all the promos, Miller Lite showed its beer drops being squeezed into Michelob Light Beer, one of its main competitors. And get this, they sold out in exactly 1 hour. The Beer Drops promotion netted over 500,000 media impressions, meaning the content was viewed or consumed 500,000 times. But it was more than a cheeky little idea. The Beer Drops led Miller Lite to steal the most market share from its competitors than it had over the past 3 years. Until recently, WestJet owned an ultra-low-cost airline called Swoop. Apparently, it was named after WestJet's desire to swoop into the Canadian market with a low-cost airline alternative. When you are a low-cost entry in the market, you have to be bold in your marketing, because low-cost also means low advertising budget. So Swoop came up with a cheeky ad that got a lot of press. The headline was, "Keep it in your pants." The ad went on to say, quote, "Keep your money where it belongs, in your pocket. Take advantage of our Keep It In Your Pants system-wide seat sale when you book before June 6th. The ads generated a lot of negative pushback on social media for being too sexually suggestive and inappropriate. Swoop Airlines responded by saying the Keep It In Your Pants promotion was not meant to be offensive, but merely a little bit cheeky. As they say, timing is everything. News reports at the time noted the Keep It In Your Pants promotion launched just as parent company WestJet was in the midst of a court battle. A flight attendant alleged they had been the victim of sexual harassment. As one observer said, the promotion seemed tone-deaf and had a lack of respect or a disregard to what was happening within the airline's own culture. Proving cheeky is always chancy. Dole is one of the world's largest fruit producers. While you may only think of bananas when you hear the Dole brand name, Dole provides over 300 different products, including apples. So on International Fruit Day, Dole did something very cheeky. It wrote an open letter to Pope Francis, asking the pontiff for his absolution for fruit after it was blamed for the original sin in the Bible. As the story goes, Adam and Eve ate the forbidden fruit and were thrown out of the Garden of Eden. So Dole published the open letter to His Holiness in a leading Italian paper, La Repubblica, the only newspaper the Pope ever reads. The letter went like this.
1: With the greatest respect to your hallowed office, we think the time has finally come to address the over 2,000-year-old elephant in the room. The most catastrophic PR disaster the fruit has ever faced, the calamity of original sin. For too long, fruit has been vilified and demonized. Today, more than ever, no fruit should be forbidden.
0: It went on to say that only Pope Francis had the power, wisdom, and authority to finally rectify this slight. Then the letter used some logic in its argument. It said the apple has been slandered most, even though it is never mentioned by name in the Bible. But rather, the classical Greek word for tree fruit conveniently sounded like the Latin word for apple, which in turn has come to symbolize evil. Dole's letter said that instead of being thought of as the original sin, could it not be thought of as the original snack? Fruit, and apples in particular, is healthy, unlike other sinful indulgences like donuts, nachos, and curly fries. For these reasons and more, Dole humbly asked for the absolution that only the pontiff could offer. That one letter that ran in one newspaper for just one day resulted in 55 million media impressions, and 784 different news outlets did stories on the letter, earning the equivalent of $2.2 million in free media. Did the Pope respond? No. Did the cheeky letter succeed in making fruit the center of the conversation?
1: Hell yes.
0: The playoff beard has deep roots in the game of hockey. It is a time-honored superstition, and players dare not shave their beards during the playoffs for fear of bringing bad luck to the team. It is believed the New York Islanders invented the playoff beard when the team won four consecutive Stanley Cups in the early 1980s. The players began growing beards during those playoffs, and other teams noticed. Four cups later, the superstition was cemented in the NHL and continues to this day. Now, the problem with playoff beards is that they are kind of sexist. Millions of female hockey fans can't join in on the famous ritual. That's when hair removal brand Nair came up with a way for female fans to play along. Hairy legs. The hashtag Nair Playoff Legs campaign was born. It encouraged women to show their support by not waxing or shaving their legs during the playoff run. But if women want to remove their leg hair after the playoffs, Nair was there. That reminds me of a UK brand who wants to remind you that your parents are having more sex than you.
2: 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If you're enjoying this episode, take an archive dive and listen to Wacky Ad Spaces, season 8, episode 2. Ever heard of forehead advertising? You have now. You can find it wherever you listen to the show.
0: The sexual wellness industry is poised to hit $64.3 billion globally by 2031. While the category often employs naughty advertising, some companies take it one notch further. A new direct-to-consumer company launched in the UK last Valentine's Day called Sexbrand. Sexbrand has been running some cheeky billboards in downtown London recently. The launch billboard said, quote, "Sex is dying. We're here to save it." The first product it debuted was a biodegradable condom called Second Skin, made of a fully sustainable rubber, tucked inside fully recyclable foil packages. While the "Sex is dying" billboard attracted some attention, the next billboards got a lot of attention. One said, "Your parents had more sex than you." And if that wasn't a wake-up call, the next billboard certainly was. It said, "Your grandparents had more sex than you." Might be shockingly true. Sexbrand maintains that people are having less sex these days than past generations. Because of the pressures of modern life, almost a quarter of 18 to 30-year-olds have not had sex in the last 12 months. The company says sex is proven to combat depression, lessen anxiety, and boost confidence. So, Sexbrand is on a crusade to celebrate sex, to encourage young people to feel positive and excited about sex again. Even if your grandparents are enjoying more Humpty Dumpty than you.
3: Whoa.
0: One brand that has been doing a lot of cheeky marketing lately is Heinz Ketchup. The condiment company has a history of doing good advertising, but it's gotten really good lately. One of the long-running boasts of Heinz is that it is the world's slowest-pouring ketchup because it's thicker and richer. Cheap brands pour fast, as they are mostly water. Back in the 70s, Heinz produced a television campaign that showed various people waiting for the ketchup to slowly pour out of a Heinz bottle.
3: Heinz ketchup. Think how good it's going to taste when it finally gets there.
0: Set, of course, to Carly Simon's hit song, Anticipation. Voiceover courtesy of Casey Kasem.
3: It's slow good.
0: Well, Heinz is still having cheeky fun. Its longtime slogan is 57 varieties. So when the new Heinz.ca website was launched in 2021, it took a full 57 minutes to download, which was ridiculous and hilarious. But people willing to wait it out were rewarded for their patience by being invited to fill out a form for a free bottle of Heinz ketchup. It was a gutsy Heinz move, as research shows that 40% of people will abandon a website that takes more than 4 seconds to load. Not long ago, Heinz created the world's slowest tweet. It was a message that contained 57 letters, naturally, that was being revealed one letter at a time over the course of 57 hours. If you guessed the tweet before it was fully revealed, you had a chance to win some fun merch. Heinz created the slowest puzzle on Earth, and all 570 pieces were one color, Heinz Red. And when Hollywood needs ketchup for a scene in a movie, it almost always chooses Heinz. That choice wasn't lost on the ketchup company, so the ketchup actually lobbied to become part of the Actors Union. According to Heinz, its product has been part of memorable scenes in memorable movies, like When Harry Met Sally, Goodfellas, and Groundhog Day. The brand also recruited fans by asking them to post their favorite Heinz ketchup scenes from movies using the hashtag #MakeHeinzAnActor. In another very cheeky idea, Heinz released a fashion collection in collaboration with online resale platform ThredUp. Called the Heinz Vintage Drip Collection, it featured secondhand designer clothing, and each piece had a unique Heinz ketchup stain. The clothing featured brands like Calvin Klein, Gucci, Ralph Lauren, and Yves Saint Laurent. It was condiment couture. The stained streetwear became one of the hottest trends at New York's Fashion Week. Other brands even got in on the action. Tide posted that if you wanted to keep your Heinz Vintage Drip clothing fresh, don't wash it with Tide. Burger King tweeted that it wouldn't be mad about a Heinz stain if it came from a Whopper. The clothing line sold out online immediately, and all proceeds went to the nonprofit organization Rise Against Hunger. The cheeky vintage drip clothing generated 1.75 billion media impressions and over 800 news stories. And because it was all secondhand clothing, Heinz put the stain in sustainability. Long ago, my wife heard a radio commercial on Sirius XM and asked me if I was familiar with it. I said no, so she tracked it down. The commercial was for a life insurance brokerage called Term Provider. 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
0: Okie dokie. The ads are using humor, and they take it right to the edge. Maybe over the edge. I noticed a lot of chatter online about these commercials. Some people love them. Others thought they were crass and sexist. I even saw a Change.org online petition to remove Big Lou commercials from the air. I don't know how effective these shameless ads were in generating business for Term Provider, but there's no doubt the ads attracted a lot of awareness for the company. Big Lou proves the golden advertising rule. When you push the envelope, you're going to get a lot of mail. While cannabis sales are legal in Canada, cannabis advertising is not. So a chain of cannabis stores called Stoked asked their advertising agency called Angry Butterfly to figure out a cheeky way of getting a little attention. The resulting campaign was titled Next to Stoked. The ad agency called it a, quote, legal-ish way of getting past the cannabis filters media channels employ to prohibit cannabis advertising. Stoked knocked on their next-door neighbor's doors and asked if they could create a commercial advertising their wares. A nail salon next to one of the Stoked stores said sure. So this ad was produced.
5: Looking for the dopest nails in town? Whether you're feeling a hit of something blazing or more of a chill vibe, we'd be happy to hook you up. Visit us at 2410 Kingston Road, right beside Stoked Cannabis.
0: Even though the ad is ostensibly for a nail salon, notice first the language the ad uses. Dopest, half-baked, chill vibe, happy to hook you up, etc. And of course, the address line that mentions it's next to Stoked. There was another ad for a neighboring bookstore.
6: Find high quality inspiration here at Cliffside Village Books, next door to Stoked Cannabis.
0: There were four other ads in the campaign. The covert cannabis ads managed to slip by Canadian media companies, radio stations, as well as the notoriously strict cannabis ad filters employed by Meta and TikTok. The campaign generated a 40% uptick in new customers. Stoked was stoked. I recently saw a stand-up comedian who said that every man in the audience has a health issue they hope will just go away. It's true, men are notorious for ignoring health issues and health messages. So one effective tactic is to use humor. Vancouver advertising agency Rethink, who also did a lot of the Heinz work, came up with an idea for Canada's Prostate Cancer Foundation in BC. The task was to encourage men to get a prostate checkup. So Rethink created checkup briefs. As you may know, men's briefs have a Y-hole, or a fly for lack of a better term, on the front, so men can urinate without having to pull their underwear down. The checkup briefs had that too, but they also had the same access point on the backside, which made for a very amusing dual visual. Rethink said the rear door was designed to give doctors convenient access during the exam. It was also a humorous way to remind the public that prostate cancer is still the number one diagnosed cancer among Canadian men. men could receive a free pair of the checkup briefs by letting the Prostate Cancer Foundation know they've booked an exam by leaving a comment on its official Instagram page. The aim was to get men to feel more comfortable about learning and talking about prostate exams. The checkup briefs took Cheeky to a whole new level. Of the many definitions of the word cheeky, maybe the most salient is the defiance of convention or the absence of normal constraint. That would explain the stories we told today. Normally, a fruit company would restrain from writing an open letter to the Pope. Designer clothing wouldn't be sold with ketchup stains. An airline wouldn't dare tell you to keep it in your pants. And a cannabis company wouldn't defy advertising rules by running covert ads. Usually, subversive advertising comes from smaller advertisers with tiny budgets. They need Cheeky to break through. But Miller Lite is no small company. Neither is Dole or Heinz, which is surprising, because the boldness of a statement is in adverse proportion to the number of people who have to approve it. Big companies are notorious for running safe advertising campaigns, corporate blandification at its best. Yet a few large companies still manage to rattle the cages. It requires risk. Swoop and Big Lou took a lot of heat. And a sense of humor. Checkup briefs just make you laugh. And the fact your grandparents made more whoopee than you just makes you cry. Sometimes that's what it takes to get noticed. When you're under the influence. I'm Terry O'Reilly. This episode was recorded in the Terrestream Airstream Mobile Recording Studio. Producer, Debbie O'Reilly. Sound engineer, Jeff Devine. Under the Influence theme by Ari Posner and Ian Lefevre. 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
14: These days, drivers are reporting seeing more people losing their tempers behind the wheel. Call and tell us about the road rage incidents you've experienced or witnessed. And what do you think should be done about it?
15: It's 12 o'clock. Here is the CBC News for the Maritimes. Good afternoon. I'm Cassie Williams. King's District, RCMP, and Nova Scotia are investigating a fatal crash in Welton Landing that left a 19-year-old man dead yesterday evening. Shortly after 5, first responders were called to a crash on Highway 12. Officers say a northbound pickup truck collided with a motorcycle heading southbound. The 19-year-old from Forest Home died. The driver of the truck, a 47-year-old from Bolton, Ontario, was taken to hospital with non-life-threatening injuries. The investigation into the cause is ongoing. A caregiver support operation in St. John, New Brunswick says it's seeing more and more caregivers suffer from burnout. Family Checks was started by personal support worker Jessica Nash about a year ago. She says she was noticing families were having trouble finding reliable help in the mornings and evenings. Her operation provides respite care when caregivers need a break, as well as emergency coverage. Nash says a survey they've been running recently is showing some alarming trends.
8: So we really have heard that caregivers love taking care of their family, but they're tired. Some have missed work. Others have canceled vacations because there's simply nobody that they trusted to help. Some of the interesting statistics we found is that 4 in 10 have missed work for caregiving responsibilities. Over half have canceled plans just to stay home with loved ones. We got 30% have missed out on family vacations, and 35% experience that they're going through caregiver burnout.
15: Nash says over 230 people have responded to the survey, with 195 of those living in the Greater St. John region. She hopes the results of the survey will help better inform the services Family Checks provides. Nova Scotia Health is warning about a toxic drug circulating in the Cumberland County area. The health authority says the benzodiazepine ethylfluoprazolam has been found in Amherst. It's the first time the drug has been detected in Nova Scotia. Health officials say it's a powder or a grainy substance that's brown in color. Unlike opioids, benzodiazepines don't respond to naloxone. Well, as the Nova Scotia school lunch program heads into its third year, some local businesses say they're seeing spin-off economic benefits. This summer, they're expanding to supply some of the millions of meals offered to students. Stephanie Radcliffe owns the Lunch Lady in Lower Sackville. Her team is moving from a storefront location to a kitchen three times the size. Radcliffe is in contact with families and principals and says she's hearing the children who used to go hungry are benefiting.
16: A lot of times we see the same kids, the littles that we served in elementary, in junior high again. So when we show up to deliver, a lot of times these kids know our drivers or know me. And they're like, hey, Lunch Lady, I'm starving. You know, what's for lunch today?
15: Radcliffe says she's aware of a menu revamp for next year with some old items replaced by new recipes. This fall, the program will be in all public schools in Nova Scotia. Nova Scotia's Sarah Mitten has won gold in shot put at the Commonwealth Games in Scotland. The Maritime athlete defended her Commonwealth title yesterday after throwing 19.88 meters. The 30-year-old from Brooklyn in Nova Scotia's Queens County won Canada's 14th gold medal at the Games. CBC News has uncovered the identity of the Canadian woman arrested in Belgium last week on espionage charges. She was an intern at NATO's military headquarters. Belgian courts don't publicly identify defendants in criminal investigations until the trial. But CBC's investigation was able to narrow down the suspect by going to social media and Canadian court filings. Jonathan Gatehouse has the details.
17: Biwei Zhang. She also goes by Claire and Katina. She's in her 30s and is fluent in English, French, and Mandarin. And a CBC News investigation has determined that she's the Canadian intern accused of spying at NATO's military headquarters. The charges have not yet been tested in court, and Zhang remains in custody. Dan Stanton is a former CSIS intelligence officer.
18: Most of the biggest secrets in espionage aren't as a result of stealing files or accessing databanks. It's conversations. It's hearing things.
17: Even an internship at NATO requires a comprehensive security clearance. But CBC News has uncovered something that may have been overlooked. Back in 2019, Zhang applied for a job with the CBSA, submitting two forms under slightly different names. The Public Service Commission determined that was fraud, a decision upheld by a judicial review last summer. Jonathan Gatehouse, CBC News, Toronto.
15: And finally, the U.S. military says it has carried out a heavy wave of overnight attacks in Iran. Video shows missiles striking Iranian military sites near the Strait of Hormuz. U.S. Central Command says it hit dozens of targets in its two-hour campaign. The U.S. says the attacks are in retaliation for Iran targeting American forces in Jordan earlier this week. That's a look at your news. Your weather is next.
19: I'm CBC meteorologist Trevor Adams with this weather update. It's a cloudy day across the region with showers and possible thunderstorms likely. Rainfall amounts of 5 to 10 millimeters will fall through southern New Brunswick, Nova Scotia, and PEI. And the heaviest showers amounts could reach 20 to 25 millimeters. Winds will turn to the east-northeast at 20 kilometers an hour with gusts to 40 through Nova Scotia and PEI. With the cloud cover and the east-northeast winds, highs today will near 19 to 23 degrees across the region. The humidex will make it feel more like it's in the mid to upper 20s. Tonight, it will be cloudy with showers and possible thunderstorms. Additional rainfall amounts of 5 to 15 millimeters. Fog patches will develop, and the winds will continue to be out of the northeast, with those gusts continuing to 40 along the Atlantic and through PEI. Tomorrow, there will be morning fog patches. Then skies will remain generally cloudy, with a good chance we'll see some showers in the afternoon. Northeast winds will become lighter and the highs will near 20 to 23 degrees, but the humidex will make it feel more like it's 26. Maritime Noon starts now.
14: 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I'm Diane Paquette, in for Bob Murphy. Welcome to Maritime Noon. Today on The Phone In, driving aggressively can lead to road rage incidents.
20: It's not a safe way to drive, and maybe people have gotten away with it by driving fast or driving aggressively, and they haven't been caught, and they haven't been in an accident, but it only takes one accident for that to happen, and we have increased our enforcement, especially in terms of speed in Halifax.
14: Call and tell us about the road rage incidents you've experienced or witnessed, and what do you think should be done about it? That's coming up on Maritime Noon.

0: But first, as we're hearing in the news, the union representing more than 4,000 WestJet flight attendants has served 72-hour strike notice. That means a strike could happen on Sunday unless the two sides come to an agreement or agree to an extension. Talks are ongoing. But the Canadian Union of Public Employees, which represents the flight attendants, says the two sides are far apart. In a statement, WestJet has responded to the union strike notice with a 72-hour lockout notice. WestJet is the country's second largest airline, and if there's a strike or a lockout, it could interrupt people's busy August long weekend travel plans. The dispute centers around unpaid work, such as ground duties. The company has said all duties are compensated through a credit hour system rather than an hourly rate. If you're someone with a ticket booked on WestJet in the near future, you may be wondering, what should I do? For some advice, we've reached Miranda Miller. She's the branch manager of Maritime Travel at Halifax Shopping Centre. Good afternoon, Miranda.
1: Good afternoon.
0: So lots of people are excited about the upcoming long weekend, except perhaps those booked on WestJet flights. So What should people do if they have a ticket, let's say, booked for Sunday or shortly after, or even if they're leaving today, but their return flight is in the near future? What do they need to keep in mind?
1: They need to keep in mind that there could be some flight disruptions. There could be some changes. There could be delays, flight cancellations. They may need to make a choice when it gets closer to their part time.
0: And what choices do they have?
1: Well, WestJet has offered and has for a few days now flexible rebooking policy, which will allow one free change to sort of get you out of the way. If you're flexible, then you could have gone maybe a few days earlier. You could be looking at going a few days later in the future, later in August, perhaps works for you. If you didn't want to be making a final or a last minute decision on whether or not to wait out the strike or see what happens.
0: And would those be tickets on another airline, Miranda?
1: They try sometimes to reprotect you on another airline, but the problem that poses is that typically there's not a lot of space left. If you see a major carrier or airline with a pending strike or cancellations, the other people are funneling into the other airlines. So when it goes to rebooking on those carriers, there's typically not a lot of space left for reprotections.
0: Yeah, I mean, it's the busiest travel time in the summer.
1: Yes, of course, yeah.
0: So would you be entitled to a full refund? Let's say, you know, you just don't like all this uncertainty around this labor dispute or possible labor dispute. Could you get a full refund?
1: If they end up canceling your flight, then yes, refund policy will apply. But at this point, if your flight is still, it's still a go and it's still on time or due to be a scheduled departure, then no, the free change policy would apply instead.
0: It seems like travelers are kind of caught between a rock and a hard place because they're not entitled to certain things until the flight is canceled, but they might not know about that until a few hours before the flight is supposed to take off.
1: Yes, I know. It does put the consumer sometimes in a bit of a jam or a bit of a last-minute situation. But, you know, we are here to help you navigate that or have the discussion about what your options are going to be. I would be hopeful, though, at this point that WestJet and flight attendants can come to an agreement. They've just seen Air Canada go through this similar situation, and I believe they would know what needs to be done to get the deal done. But we'll have to wait and see.
0: Yeah. Now, as you just mentioned, Air Canada flight attendants did manage to secure a contract which partially compensates them for this this time. What do you think that means for WestJet flight attendants in their efforts?
1: Well, they would be coming to the table and proposing similar agreements and terms, work conditions and pay, I'm sure. WestJet, again, just seeing Air Canada go through that, they will have to, I mean, they're going to have to find some middle ground and meet in the middle. And I'm sure they're both hopeful that they can get the deal done, but always going to the last the last hour, the final hours is usually how they do get this done. So I'm not surprised we're at this point with the 72-hour strike notice. That just is the next steps of a negotiation like this.
0: Now, as you know, Miranda, vacation time is supposed to be helping people relax and enjoy themselves and unplug. Mm-hmm. And now some people are facing these uncertainties. What is your advice mm-hmm. to people to try to take this in stride?
1: Well, and that's just it. It's a choice. You do have some choices when it comes to things like this. The flexible rebooking policy does give you a little bit of peace of mind. You're not going to be losing your ticket. You may just have to change your dates. Again, not a lot of cancellations yet. There has been maybe a few, but not enough or significant amount to start worrying. Hopefully the flights will just continue as planned, and this will be in the past very soon.
0: Okay, well, Miranda, thanks for taking the time to chat with us.
1: Of course. Thank you so much.
0: That's Miranda Miller. She is the branch manager of Maritime Travel at Halifax Shopping Centre. If you're one of the people booked on WestJet in the near future who could be affected by a possible labour dispute, let us know on TalkBack how you're coping with this news. You can give us a call at 1-800-565-5463 or send us an email, marnoon@cbc.ca.

0: for several decades, there were only two area codes in the Maritimes, 902 and 506. And then in 2014, there was the addition of 782 for Nova Scotia and PEI residents. Yesterday, the CRTC announced that one more will be added in 2028. The new digits that you may be dialing are 851. To find out what went into selecting that new number, the CBC's Francis Willett caught up with Kelly Walsh. He is the program manager of the Canadian Numbering Administrator.
1: So I think this news yesterday probably came as a surprise to many Nova Scotians and Prince Edward Islanders, but it piqued my curiosity about how this seemingly random number is selected. So how was 851 chosen?
2: It's seemingly random, but it's obviously it's very, very controlled. So Canada belongs to a organization called the North American Numbering Plan.
1: Okay.
2: And the NAMP, we call it. And so there is Canada, the United States, and about 18 Caribbean nations that are together with this. And we have a dial plan where we have a 1+10 digit dialing, which we have in Canada for our voice calls. And a portion of that, obviously, is the area code. That's the first three digits. So those first three digits, the area code, is shared among every member of the NAMP. So there are 800 possible numbers for area code usage, and it's even much less than that. So you can assign numbers that start from 200 up to 999. So there's, you know, only 800 numbers that are available to use, and some are not assignable. We would never use 911 as an area code, and some others are assigned for non-geographic and other purposes. You know, there's only 800, and you can imagine how many area codes. This one, 851 for Nova Scotia and Prince Edward Island, is the 57th, I think, assignment of a geographic area code in Canada. So, you know, we have 57. The United States has quite a few assigned right now, and then, you know, there's some spares available. There's one for every Caribbean country, pretty much. So we're exhausting those area code numbers in the NAMP as we move along.
1: How was 851 chosen out of the available numbers?
2: So historically, Canada sort of had a pool because we pay sort of our 10% in. It was sort of based on our population and usage way back when with the U.S. counterpart. And so we pay our 10%. And at some point, Canada said, you know, we ought to have a pool that represents this 10% of numbers. So we had a pool, and we used to put it through a very complex spreadsheet that would compare neighboring areas and try to select the best area code that would match. Now with, you know, so many of them being used and multiple overlays on the same area code complexes already, and technology, it's much less of a problem. And so this one was, I think, was selected in a previous CRTC report. So it used to be, like I said, it used to be fairly complex when there were a lot more numbers available. Now there's way fewer numbers available. And sort of how it works at this point is sort of works at about 10 years in advance. So within 10 years of an exhaust, the CNA can go to the NAMP administrator, and we can reserve a number. We don't select numbers anymore. We just say, give us a number for, you know, this next area that's fallen into this 10-year window.
1: What are the factors that are considered in picking out this area code? Like, what makes something the best? You know, what do you have to consider?
2: So it was the best out of a pool of numbers.
1: Yes.
2: Right? So they had, you know, they had this pool of numbers. They don't quite have it now. But at that time, criteria was like similarities to neighboring area codes. You know, so you want it slightly different, or, you know, slightly different than ones in the home area where it's covering other ones. Other than that, one of the other complexities is comparing it not only to Canadian neighbors, but things in the south. So, yeah, the bordering states. So what area codes are, you know, right across the border.
0: Well, you've been warned. Another area code is coming, 851. That was Kelly Walsh, the program manager of the Canadian Numbering Administrator, and he spoke with the CBC's Francis Willick.

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1: And we're just coming up to 20 minutes after 12 on a cloudy and a little bit rainy Thursday afternoon. Thanks so much for joining us. Let's start the phone in. Driving is something that many of us do every day. The most important thing about driving is getting safely from point A to point B. But these days, you may have observed that an increasing number of drivers are treating it like a drag race. In fact, they're not just driving fast, they're aggressive and sometimes downright rude. Road rage incidents are on the rise, especially in urban centers where traffic snarls prompt some people to lose their cool. Instead of taking delays in stride, they decide to take it out on other drivers, putting everybody's safety at risk. If you've witnessed or experienced a road rage incident, give us a call and tell us about it. We'd like to hear your stories about what you're seeing on the roads and what you think should be done about it. The lines are open now, 1-800-565-1940, or you can send us an email, marnoon@cbc.ca. My guests today are well informed on the dangers of road rage. RCMP Corporal Gary McLaughlin is with the Northeast Traffic Services in Cape Breton. He's got 18 years on the force working in places across the country. He's in our Sydney studio today. Welcome.
2: Good afternoon.
1: Thanks so much for being with us. And joining me here in our Halifax studio is Constable Chris Hansen. He's with the traffic unit with the Halifax Regional Police, and he has 10 years on the force. Thanks so much for coming in.
3: Oh, thank you for having me.
1: So, Constable Hansen, let's talk a little bit about Halifax, what's going on here in, you know, the region's biggest urban center. How would you characterize the problem of aggressive driving and road rage here?
3: Well, it's not good. We've noticed that people are treating the speed signs as if they're suggestions when they're actually the law, and that we've been having an increased number of road rage incidences where people are actually even getting hurt at this point. Just recently we made a release about a motorcycle that appears to have intentionally struck a person on an e-bike on a McDonald Bridge. So I would say that it's a serious problem.
1: Yeah, we just watched the video of that. It's a motorcyclist who does an illegal U-turn and then just smashes right into a cyclist.
3: Yeah, that's correct. Uses their motorcycle on a pedestrian pathway in order to, what looks like, a targeted assault.
1: Right. And so overall, are the stats bearing this increase out? Are you seeing more fines, more ticketing, more charges?
3: Well, we've increased this year our tickets. It looks like they're 33% higher than they were years before. So we are issuing more tickets for motor vehicle

0: primarily of a more rural situation comparative to the municipal challenges that a major center like Halifax or even Sydney. Typically, what we're seeing here from an RCMP perspective, since we cover the rural provincial highways, is most of the situations involved with aggressive driving for us, as we're seeing, typically revolves around the comings and goings of passengers utilizing the Marine Atlantic ferries to and from Newfoundland and Labrador. So primarily we're seeing, people deciding to drive aggressively fast and not just a little fast, which I would characterize, 10 to 15 over the speed limit, but significantly into the 40s and sometimes 50 kilometers an hour over the posted speed limit to make that ferry, if you will, when in fact, if they just would have planned their trip a little bit better or just in general appreciated the fact that when they get to the ferry, it's not like they're just going to drive right on the ferries. And that being said, we also see them when they're getting off the ferry and heading back into Nova Scotia. That morning rush of just trying to get out of the greater Sydney area. Again, they're doing similar things, passing on double solids. We're seeing aggressive speeds, of course, and things like that. But not as much with the road rage, if you will, incidences between drivers. But we are seeing, the aggressive driving, and we have been reacting accordingly.
1: Are people actually even sometimes passing on bridges? You mentioned that earlier.
0: Absolutely. We've received reports of that two-lane bridges. That is something that we see quite frequently.
1: And not everybody getting on that ferry to Newfoundland is on holiday, but quite a few of them are. So you're on holiday and you decide to, do this speeding or aggressive driving. When these people get pulled over, what are their excuses?
0: Well, we hear all kinds of things, but again, primarily what we're hearing is I'm late, I'm gonna miss my boat, that kind of stuff. And it couldn't be further from the truth. I have the fortune of knowing a lot of the staff within the Marine Atlantic Terminal. They're all outstanding people, very positive, very kind. They've seen everything, they've heard everything. So again, if you're getting to the boat and you have a ticket, it's not like you're going to miss your ride. One of the things that we are seeing, though, which is concerning, is how motorists, when we're stopping them for these speeds and aggressive driving and passing on double solids, that kind of stuff, is a lot of disrespect to the officers just out there doing their job, trying to slow people down. The reward, if you will, and I could speak to this a few times, and I'm sure my colleague with Halifax Regional Police would agree with me. You got the right person when you have them pulled over, and then as the rest of the traffic is flowing by and you're getting honks and thumbs up and stuff, that behavior existed well before you actually pulled them over. So
1: other drivers observed this person's behavior.
0: For sure. And it's very, very common to see, the thumbs up and the honks and the waves. The concerning part again is, it's almost more common than not that we get quite a negative reaction from the drivers of these vehicles, saying, the police officer at the point is going to cost them their trips or their holidays and whatnot, when, the police didn't put them in that situation.
1: Constable Hansen, it looks like you'd like to jump in here.
2: Well, I was just talking about that this morning, actually. I've noticed recently I'm out of my vehicle running LIDAR, and vehicles are passing by honking and giving me a thumbs up and waving and showing their approval of this activity. Because I think that the general public is also seeing the increase in excessive speed in Halifax. So
1: what about the flip side of that coin, though, the attitude of people who are flouting the speed limit or driving aggressively and then being quite full of attitude when they're pulled over? Do you see that?
2: Yeah, that happens all the time. It doesn't really help their case. They're not going to talk their way out of the ticket. if they're getting a ticket already, that decision's been made. But I also see a lot of people who know that they

0: they were speeding and were, you know, apologetic at times. Mm-hmm. So that's just the nature of the work.
1: Yeah, Corporal McLaughlin, you've worked across the country. Can you give us some examples? And they don't necessarily have to be in Cape Breton, but what kinds of road rage incidents have you witnessed or been involved with or, you know, heard about in your career?
2: Well, that's quite the kaleidoscope of experiences and locations. You know, things that jump out at me, of course, are, you know, I've been involved with situations where like two people decide to get out of a vehicle and have a fist fight or things like that, all the way to ranging to, and again, we talked about that story that you were off the top about the motorcyclist turning around and striking. That's actually not that uncommon when you zoom out and look at it from a national perspective. I've been involved in files that have had vehicles striking other vehicles. So yeah, it's kind of all over the map, but, there isn't really any a way to predict how somebody's going to react when we try to look into the causes of road rage incidences. But, what's happening again is these individuals that are choosing to do this are, for lack of better explanation, using that reptilian brain, which doesn't exactly process things as well, and they're making decisions that are not smart. And of course, we're being brought in to intervene in those scenarios. But yeah, very very seen it quite a few times of people. I would say that's obviously an extreme example, but it's actually not that uncommon.
1: And Constable Hansen, other than that motorcycle accident that you and I talked about, can you give us some examples here in Halifax?
0: Yeah, in Halifax, we've had, I'd say that this is happening on a daily basis. It may not be reported on a daily basis, but we've had road rage incidences where vehicles are being used as weapons or people actually are brandishing weapons. From their vehicle,
1: guns,
0: including firearms. This has happened. We're finding people when we pull them over actually have weapons in, like, you know, baseball bats, crowbars. I had a guy with nunchucks the other day, next to them in their car, as if they're ready for a fight while they're driving. And you shouldn't be thinking about that kind of aggressive behavior when you're driving. You shouldn't be driving, acting on emotion. You should be trying to get from point A to point B as safely as possible. So this is happening quite a bit.
1: Well, and we will talk about how we, as other drivers, could safely survive these incidents and not rise to the bait ourselves, because we do want to keep safety in mind. And we'll get to some of your calls in just a minute. But as you may have guessed, today we're talking about aggressive driving and road rage. What kinds of incidents have you witnessed or experienced? What do you think should be done about road rage? Give us a call. It's 1-800-565-1940. Our email is marnoon@cbc.ca. We're going to get to your calls in just a moment. First, let's check in with Cassie Williams in the newsroom.
3: Thanks, Diane. Well, the provincial government of Nova Scotia, or rather of PEI, quietly called off an inquiry into the conduct of a Murray Harbour councillor. PEI Premier Rob Lance ordered the inquiry in 2024 when he was Minister of Housing and Committees, but now the province says that inquiry was suspended last fall. Also in the news, a toxic drug has been found for the first time in Nova Scotia. The health authority says the benzodiazepine ethyl fluoprazolam has been found in Amherst. Unlike opioids, benzodiazepines do not respond to naloxone. And Nova Scotia's Sarah Mitten won gold in shot put at the Commonwealth Games in Scotland. The Maritime athlete defended her Commonwealth title yesterday, throwing 19.88 meters. The 30-year-old from Brooklyn, Nova Scotia, won Canada's 14th gold medal at the Games. And I'll have more news at 1.
1: Thanks so much, Cassie. Our number once again is 1-800-565-1940. We're talking about aggressive driving and road rage. If you've witnessed such an incident, call and tell us about it. And what do you think are the best ways to combat road rage? We'd like to hear your feedback. I'm joined today by a couple of traffic experts. RCMP Corporal Gary McLaughlin is with the Northeast Traffic Services in Cape Breton, and he's in our Sydney studio today. And joining me here in our Halifax studio is Constable Chris Hansen. He is with the traffic unit with the Halifax Regional Police. Well, Chris and Gary, we've got lots of people lining up to join us in our conversation. So let's go to the phones now. We have Lisa Warner on the line from Halifax. Good afternoon, Lisa.
4: Hi, good afternoon.
1: So what happened?
4: Well, it's interesting that this topic came up today because I did have an incident last week, so it's been top of mind. I'll just briefly describe what happened. I was picking something up from my sister's and returning home, and it was during probably that 4 to 5 hour rush hour period in which people are already potentially irritated. And I was traveling south on Brunswick towards the downtown core and was going to be making a left turn on Cogswell, but then realized that I was supposed to be continuing straight, so returned to that lane, and there was a gentleman approaching at a very fast rate of speed, and in between the time that I did my shoulder check and moved into the lane, and he was doing the fist waving and the horn beeping, and I was trying to wave and mouth, "I'm very sorry." It was probably my fault, although I didn't expect him to come out of nowhere. And I carried on. And as I went to make my left turn and get into the left turning lane on Brunswick, this gentleman sped by me in the right lane at top rate speed, and then pulled over abruptly in front of me and slammed on his brakes. I guess to teach me some type of lesson, but it was purposefully done and quite dangerous. And I only near missed rear-ending him. And it was quite dangerous. And just I was injured overseas during an overseas placement and spent the better part of a decade recovering. So my first thought to him was just, geez, I don't know what your family situation is or anything, but for you to purposefully make a decision to put yourself at risk and myself at risk and everyone else at that intersection at risk is quite irresponsible and really missing the larger picture, of road safety and even his own safety. And I had to kind of hold myself back from, getting out of my car and gently approaching him, not to escalate, but just to say, sir, please consider, your safety and don't put yourself at risk like that. There's bigger issues at stake here, but I obviously didn't do that because that isn't appropriate. But it has kind of been keeping me a bit upset, and it has been incurring with increasing frequency. And I think what your guest spoke about earlier about people acting from their limbic brain, I don't know if maybe as a society we're all increasingly dysregulated, but it does seem like there's a number of people on the road that are increasingly frustrated or dysregulated. And that's my story, but I guess my message would be to drivers, maybe you're running behind, but take it from someone that's experienced, a 10-year recovery period. Don't risk your own lives. Don't risk the lives of others. That meeting is still going to be going on when you arrive, and maybe just take a beat.
1: Yeah, Lisa.
4: So that's my story.
1: Yeah, really sorry to hear what happened to you. That must have been really scary in that moment. Like, you didn't know if this person was going to jump out of their vehicle and then escalate more.
4: Yeah, and I tend to approach things in a way of trying to de-escalate, and if this gentleman's listening, I don't know if he was maybe trying to teach me some type of lesson that it isn't nice to be almost rear-ended, but just to let him know, I already felt terrible that we had a near miss, and quite grateful that neither of us was injured. But to purposefully make a decision to be unsafe, that's a whole different kettle of fish in my view.
1: Right. Well, Constable Hansen, what are the right things to do? It sounds like Lisa handled that, textbook, but it is easy, as she says, it's easy for you, the person being attacked or accused of something that you didn't really do, maybe there's a sliver of truth to it, but they've escalated it way beyond what it was. It's easy to sort of rise to that. But what should you do? Especially knowing that there are people out there with weapons in their vehicle.
0: Well, I think that that she handled it well because it didn't escalate further. The last thing you want to do is engage with people that are acting in this manner in their vehicles. In that area, it's a downtown core. I know it well. It's it's a place where you're already supposed to be driving slow. When somebody's tailgating you, you can reduce your speed a little bit to help give them time to brake if there's something in front of you. But you have to be cognizant that you don't know who's in the flow of traffic with you, and what they're thinking. I can tell you fairly certain that there's always impaired drivers on the road in Halifax.
1: No matter what time of day.
0: No matter what time of day. I've caught them at every time of day, 7 o'clock in the morning. And so defensive driving is what we want to see people practicing, which means obeying the laws and paying attention to your surroundings and not taking unnecessary risks by entering intersections. We understand that mistakes happen. Nobody's going to drive perfect all the time. And we're hoping that the other drivers, if they see someone make an error, can forgive that and move on. But
1: yeah.
0: What she's described here is a serious offense. It's because I would say that would fall under failing to operate a motor vehicle in a careful and prudent manner. And that's an offense for which you get an appearance notice and that you have to attend court. And there's serious penalties with it. So,
1: and Gary, what would you add to that of how Lisa handled the situation?
2: First off, outstanding would be the word that I would use. She did a fantastic job. She recognized, there's people on the road, not just speaking of the caller, but as we all know, like I have children that have gone through the driver's education programs. They're still pretty new to the road. I'm sure a lot of your listeners are in that similar situation. So we have not only impaired drivers on the road, but we also have people with different levels of driving ability. And it could also go to the other end of the scale where we could have some seniors on the road that you know, they need to take a little bit more time to get to where they're going. And that's normal. That's just the way it is out on the road and stuff. The caller handled it fantastically, in my opinion. And the word de-escalation is the key one there. Getting out of the vehicle to engage with anybody, there is no real positive outcome that could be, a result of that scenario. You would not be safe, and the other people. And again, in that scenario, you also have to understand that, there's still cars going by you. There's still people going from A to B. And we've heard and have had many examples across Canada of motorists that have stepped out of their vehicles. Could have been for helping another motorist on the side of the road. It could have been from a road rage incident where they themselves have been struck by a passing vehicle. So, again, there is really no positive outcome to that. The other thing that I want to touch on to your listening audience, one of the things that are beneficial to us as police, and we're seeing it more and more and more, we see it in the commercial trucking industry, we see it in a lot of business vehicles and stuff, but a lot of vehicles now are choosing to be equipped with dash cam, very similar to the ones that we have in our police vehicles. And, those cameras, allow us as investigators to kind of see in real time what happened. We see it on social media all the time, and there's social media groups as well in Nova Scotia that kind of lean toward dash cam types of evidence and things like that. So, again, those are tools that help police as well. And, if you are involved in a road rage situation or an aggressive driving situation, and you have that dash cam video, that is something that we would very much like to see to help investigate that particular incident.
1: That's a good point. And Chris, if people do witness a road rage incident, as Gary says, don't get out of your vehicle. Don't take the bait. Don't engage with them. Should they call the police? Try to get the license plate number, of course, but call you.
0: It's good to get a description of the vehicle. And if you're being followed by an aggressive driver who's in a road rage incident, I would say to readjust your heading, start driving towards the police station, call the police, call 911, let us handle it. Don't handle it yourself.
1: Yeah, if you try to have that conversation, it could end very badly for you.
0: That's right.
1: Right. Well, Lisa, thanks for getting us going on the phone. And let's move on to Sydney now, where Toby Morris is on the line. Good afternoon, Toby.
5: Good afternoon.
1: So what happened with you?
5: Okay, I have a couple of incidents, and I'm going to briefly go through them, and then I'm going to tie them all together with something that I've noticed as far as aggressive driving in our area. And Sydney is not like HRM. I drive in HRM sometimes. I know how everybody up there, you know, it's a little crazier up there, you know, with people not letting you into lanes, deliberately blocking you off on the bridge so you can't train. You know, I see that. I don't see that as much here, but what happened to my wife and I? My wife's in a wheelchair and I drive an adapted van. And we almost got hit in a parking lot in the Sobeys. A vehicle came down two rows. We were on the exit lane, so we were in the clear. We had the right of way, and they just blew in front. I hit the brakes. Her chair was locked down, and she had a seatbelt. But, you know, she lurched forward. The dog came off the back seat. We really had to hit the brakes. I blew the horn. The vehicle literally made a U-turn so that the driver could face me and wave the fist at me. They were aggressive back to me for what they did. And then a nearby intersection on another day, I had the right-of-way going through. A vehicle came through a stop sign where they didn't have, and I had to hit the brake again. And another driver witnessed it. The driver looked at me like to say, what, you know, what kind of crazy driving? The person saw me and they drove right by. One of my wife's VON nurses got T-boned on an intersection where the driver went through a red light and hit her Mazda and demolished her car. And she was on disability for a while. And you know, I could go on. One more incident, and there's a commonality of all of these. I was forced to slam the brakes on Route 4 by Benyon. A vehicle pulled in front of me on a solid line. They passed. They shouldn't have. They forced a Corolla to pull off to the side as they were pulling in. Every one of these vehicles was an SUV, and they're all driven by women. And I thought, I'm seeing this, you know, like the majority of drivers around CBRM here, a lot of them women are doing service work here. It's not like Halifax where you have a little more, you know. But here, you know, we get CCAs coming to the house and VONs. And I asked them about this. And one woman said, I got rid of my Mazda because of all the crazy drivers. And I said, well, it's kind of like an arms race, you know. Anyway, I did some research. And your guests might want to reflect on this. But in the UK, they said that, you know, the UK High-End Motor Agency did a study on aggression. They said that women are 12% angrier than men are behind the wheel.
1: Okay. Well, you know, gender aside, Gary, I'd just like to ask you about the issue of, you know, this kind of driving. You know, Toby's saying in the Sydney area that he is seeing a lot of aggressive driving. You know, does that happen even in a smaller city like Sydney?
2: It does. We as the RCMP, we don't police the Sydney Metro and the communities around there. We are exclusive to the highways.
1: Right.
2: But he did mention the Benyon area, which is a Highway 4, which is a very busy corridor between Port Hawkesbury and Sydney. And we are there all the time. And our statistics and ticket writing have been through the roof. And we've been working and partnering with the communities all along that corridor through town hall meetings with the communities. We're regularly attending with municipal councillors through that area and tackling this head on. And we've done media blitzes and we've done all that. So the caller's point with respect to that being a busy stretch of highway, it's absolutely true. It's a very, very fast corridor, and we have been reacting accordingly issuing quite a large amount of tickets, and we will continue to do so and hold drivers accountable. That being said, the other bits of stuff, I don't see any of that. I don't know where any of that stuff's coming from.
1: Right. So if you get charged with dangerous driving, Chris, what are the penalties for dangerous driving?
0: Well, it depends on what type of dangerous driving you're charged with, because you can be charged under the criminal code for dangerous driving, which is likely going to carry a prohibition of driving and a fine, but could also include jail time, or you'll be charged under the Motor Vehicle Act for the same offense, which is failing to operate in a careful and prudent manner, in which case you're going to be given a court date. It's going to be determined by a judge, and but it's usually a hefty fine and 6 demerit points and possibly a suspension of your license.
1: So the penalties could be severe. So this is not just something to be taken lightly.
0: It's not to be taken lightly. And I think people need to remember that driving is a privilege. It's not a right. You need to get a driver's license, and that license can be taken away from you as well.
1: Okay. Well, let's move on to the Moncton area where Kevin is on the line. Good afternoon, Kevin. Hi, Kevin. Are you there? Hi, yeah. Kevin. So tell us about what you've witnessed with driving.
6: Well, I drive to go to work every morning. I drive the Wheeler Boulevard, which I call the Audubon. And I see a lot of super aggressive driving. Mm-hmm. Just a couple days ago, this truck and a small car decided they didn't like each other, and they almost sideswiped each other. It's got so bad here that I've bought dash cams for my vehicles because there's just so much craziness. And if something happens, you want to at least have to be able to document it or get license plates and that. The second thing is my son and I have motorcycles, and we were driving a back road around Elgin and going along, and these two trucks decided they were going to pass on the solid line with vehicles coming the other directions.
1: And in Elgin, New Brunswick.
6: In Elgin, yeah. They were coming up from swimming at there's a river they go to, and they were going up, and we were just going the speed limit, and they felt that was too slow for them.
1: Yeah, Chris, what are your thoughts on that?
0: Well, I'm aware of the area. I'm actually from Moncton. I think that this is what we're seeing a lot in Halifax as well. People are in a rush to get somewhere. They're not obeying the speed limits. And these are offenses. It's good to have the dash cam, but also, especially if you're on a motorcycle, you need to be driving defensively. And
1: Yeah. So, Kevin, in the incident where the trucks passed you while you were on your motorcycles, you probably just didn't have the means to capture the license plate numbers, right?
6: No, they were going too fast, and I'm thinking about buying like little action cameras that we can put on our chest, because my son's 18, he's responsible, he and I were driving and driving the right way, and these guys just actually almost sideswiped him because he was in front of me. And it's just it's crazy. And just at least there was a few people behind us, and they were keeping their distance, and then there were so many cars piled up, so we slid over and let them by. But the other big thing here is red lights. My God, people blow through red lights, and they've been red for a while.
1: Yeah.
6: It's like, I'm surprised there's not more accidents here because, you know, honest to God, bring back tech, red light cameras. I mean, that would make you guys a fortune, but at least stop these entitled people that are blowing through lights because it's an inconvenience. Like you said, you know, they blow through stop signs, they blow through red lights, and they just don't care.
1: Yeah, I saw two drivers blow through red lights this morning, and they did it right in front of a city bus. The bus was trying to make a turn, was in the intersection, and these people blew the red light right in front of the bus. It was scary, actually. So this is not uncommon?
6: No, God, no. I mean, Champagne Boulevard, going down Amaro to Dieppe, it's pretty constant. It's like it's not unusual.
1: So what do you think should be done about it, Kevin? More tickets, more policing, or what do you think?
6: I think, well, on the Wheeler Boulevard. Sorry, I lived in Edmonton. The Wheeler, there should be just in the mornings and afternoons a bit more police, because you know they're running at. They're running at 130 to 140 kilometers an hour down that road in the mornings and evening.
1: Is that fairly common, Chris, that people are going that fast in urban centers?
0: Yeah, especially where our highways are, like in, yeah. in our major arteries. I can find somebody doing 20 to 40 kilometers over in a minute with a LIDAR. I just have to stop at the right place, a safe place to do so. And we've been doing that a lot lately. We've been finding it's very easy to find a speeder in Halifax right now.
1: Right. Mm. Well, Kevin, thanks so much for calling. We appreciate it. You take care.
6: Thank you so much. Have a good day.
1: Okay, you too. Let's move on to the Truro area where Raymond is on the line. Good afternoon, Raymond.
7: How are you?
1: Good. So tell us about what you've observed.
7: Sure. I'm going to tell a story, and when I'm done, I'd like both officers to answer how their response would have been. I was towing a boat, and I got off the ferry in Newfoundland, up in St. John's Wood. My total length was about 57 feet. So about half hour up the road, I'm looking in my rearview mirror, and this trucker pulls out and decides he's going to pass. Now, there's not much road ahead of us. He's definitely not going to be able to pass, and it's a turn ahead of us. I start slowing up, and he's coming, and he's very slow. So my phone is right beside me on a phone holder. So I took the phone off, put it in the pointing at the rearview mirror, and we could watch him coming up. Then I'm now down about 40 kilometers, getting over to the side of the road. There's a car coming towards him. He still never let up. So we got him videotaped the whole time. He finally gets past me. The other car gets back on the highway, and he leaves. I get back on the highway. Everything's there on videotape. The whole side of the truck right down. I decided to call 911 and finally to get back to me. There's not much coverage when you're going in between Port of Bass and Stephenville and the next town. So both officers, I'm going to ask you right now, you just get a phone call. Somebody has videotape of an 18-wheeler near killing somebody on both sides passing in a double lane. What's your priority with that phone call immediately?
1: Well, okay, hypothetical question, but Gary, do you feel comfortable answering that?
2: Of course, yeah. I don't have a problem with that at all. Mm. I think it's a very good question. Again, caller, understanding, of course, that I can't be speaking for every police officer across Canada, but I can tell you what I would do and what we do with respect to our office up here in Sydney. We get calls like that all the time. The reality, of course, is based on, and correct me if I'm wrong, but you were on the Newfoundland side of the tickle.
1: Yes,
2: if you were,
1: he was.
2: You were not, you
1: yeah.
2: weren't in Nova Scotia. But again, the reality, of course, is that we are not, stationed every 10 kilometers along the road or anything like that. So there is a reaction time. There's also a time from when your call comes in to when. It gets dispatched to us depending on, of course, a bunch of different variables. But that being said, when we get calls for service at our office, of course, we will react. We will go to where it is. We will contact the complainant. In this case, that would have been you if you called 911. And we would also follow up afterwards whether we did get it or we did not get it. It also depends on if it goes into another policing jurisdiction like it does here in Sydney. If it comes into the community, then we would pass that off to Cape Breton Regional Police and vice versa. And we work quite well together. And our success rate for intercepting these vehicles, surprisingly, is quite high. I actually just a few days ago intercepted a call on a possible impaired commercial truck driver, and I was able to stop that vehicle and conduct an investigation roadside. So we treat these very, very seriously. They are a call for service like any other one that we deal with, and we will respond, of course. So again, that's kind of like over where in the area you are. There's a couple of different there's the constabulary over there and the RCMP. So it would depend on who got that call, but. But again, speaking to my crew, and I'm the road supervisor here, so we treat every single call with, we're spinning tires mm-hmm. and trying to track down these people.
1: Well, we only have a couple of minutes left, but Chris, I wanted to just spend at least a moment talking about defensive driving, which might be one of the best ways to combat this issue. What are some of your tips about the importance of defensive driving?
0: Well, I think following the law. Paying attention to all the vehicles around you and paying attention to your surroundings and not getting emotional behind the wheel, not engaging with other vehicles that are that you feel you're being wronged by. Those are all very important things that you need to be able to do. It's also good to have a plan for before you get onto into your vehicle, where you're going and how you're going to get there. And that's about it. Don't be in a rush.
1: Don't be in a rush. We'll end it there. Thanks so much for this conversation. I have really enjoyed it. Thank you.
0: Thank you.
1: And thanks, Gary.
2: Thank you, and thanks for all your support.
1: That's RCMP Corporal Gary McLaughlin. He is with the Northeast Traffic Services in Cape Breton, and Constable Chris Hansen is with the Traffic Unit with the Halifax Regional Police. If you didn't get through today, you can always call our answering machine, 1-800-565-5463, or you can send us an email, marnoon@cbc.ca. Tomorrow on The Phone In, we're going to be talking about birding at this time of year. Beautiful sunrises and sunsets are one of the reasons that we look up, but also to see the birds. Call with your stories about the birds that you're seeing and call with your questions about their behavior. I'm Diane Paquette. Thanks so much for listening. Talk again on Friday.
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0: Preseason Game is live on CBC Gem with featured games on CBC Television. The future of the game is here. 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Coming up after the news, it's Quirks and Quarks with Bob McDonald.
1: Yogurt's been around for about 7,000 years. We use bacterial cultures to start the fermentation process, but our ancestors used ants. Scientists made ant yogurt to find out why it works.
2: This is CBC News. It's 1 o'clock. Good afternoon. I'm Cassie Williams. Here's what's making news this hour. RCMP in Kings County, Nova Scotia, are investigating a fatal crash in Welton Landing that left a 19-year-old man dead yesterday. Shortly after 5 p.m., first responders were called to a crash on Highway 12. Officers say a northbound Chevrolet Silverado collided with a motorcycle heading southbound. The 19-year-old from Forest Home, who was on the bike, died. The driver of the truck, a 47-year-old from Bolton, Ontario, was taken to hospital with non-life-threatening injuries. An investigation into the crash is ongoing. A new organization in St. John, New Brunswick is hoping to offer more support for caregivers in the region. Family Checks has been operating for just over a year. It provides relief and resources for personal support workers and people caregiving for their own sick family members. It's a small operation run by Jessica Nash and members of her own family. Most recently, the group is running a survey to hear from New Brunswickers about their experiences as caregivers.
3: We're still testing several small pilot programs. One being to explore dependable coverage for an entire work shift. Another will focus on consistent morning care from the same familiar caregivers, which may be helpful for those with Alzheimer's or anyone who benefits from routine. We are also developing backup care planning so families can meet us, introduce us to our loved ones, and establish familiarity before an emergency happens. From there, we'll gather the feedback, improve programs, and let the caregivers decide what comes next.
2: Nash says over 230 people have responded to the survey so far. 4 in 10 say they've missed work for caregiving responsibilities, and 35% say they are experiencing burnout. One geologist says the market is strong for Canadian copper, the new owners of the Cariboo Mine. The Ontario-based company took over the mine in northern New Brunswick earlier this week. The operation includes the Murray Brook Open Pit Mine and the Cariboo Mine Mill, which will process copper, zinc, silver, and lead. David Lentz is UNB's Chair of Economic Geology and says due to electrification and AI, mineral prices are high.
4: Right now we have world copper prices that are really high, and it's an important copper resource, the Murray Brook deposit, that has long been known, but only defined in more detail after Puma invested a lot of money into defining that resource at that high level. And so that's one of the key factors driving this.
2: Lentz says zinc and silver prices are also really strong. Canadian Copper hopes to start processing in 2028 and operate for 14 years. In international news, the U.S. and Iran traded attacks today, dimming hopes for a diplomatic resolution to the war. It comes as more countries are being pulled into the conflict. Willie Lowry has more from Washington.
5: The White House says it is responding to what it calls a surprise attack by Iran, targeting military command centers, missile and drone facilities, as well as coastal surveillance and defense sites in Iran. President Donald Trump outlined the current state of the war while speaking to journalists on Wednesday.
6: We're going to be hitting them very hard. They know it's coming. The risk is not to do it.
5: Iran responded by launching missiles at U.S. bases in Jordan, which were intercepted. They also, though, hit a facility belonging to a Chinese company in Kuwait. Kuwait's defense ministry says one person was killed in that attack. All of this is happening while Saudi Arabia and Egypt appear to be getting drawn into the conflict. Earlier this week, Saudi Arabia took part in joint strikes with the U.S., and a suspected Iranian drone attack has hit an Egyptian port. Willie Lowry, CBC News, Washington.
2: And thousands of migrants in Morocco are surging across the border into Spain's North African enclave of Ceuta. Spanish authorities call it absolute chaos as a throng of young men scale the border fence after Moroccan guards withdrew. Spain says the border has totally collapsed. It's the largest surge across the frontier since 2021, when 8,000 migrants poured into Ceuta in just 2 days. The enclave is considered an entry point into the EU.
7: I'm CBC meteorologist Trevor Adams with this weather update. Today we'll see showers with possible thunderstorms, 5 to 15 millimeters of rain, winds out of the northeast at 20 to 40 kilometers an hour. The high today, 21, feeling more like 26. Tonight showers continue, giving an additional 5 to 15 millimeters, winds out of the northeast continuing, and the low getting down to 15 with fog patches developing. And tomorrow we will see some morning showers and then cloudy skies with a slight chance of a shower, high of 20, feeling more like 25, and the winds turning to the north at 20 kilometers an hour.
1: I'm Bob McDonald. Welcome to the Best of Quirks and Quarks. This week, we're showcasing some of our team's favorite interviews. We start with a story about one of the world's first plant eaters that lived about 307 million years ago on what is now Cape Breton Island in Nova Scotia. We'll also hear from robotics researchers who studied elephant trunk whiskers. And we'll unpack the discovery of a 23-million-year-old Arctic rhino. We'll find out about a program to teach science to people in prisons. And then there's the story about a Canadian chef's effort to revive an old way of making yogurt with ants. All this today on the Best of Quirks and Quarks. These days, when you're trying to host a group of friends for dinner, there are any number of different diets to accommodate. Vegetarian, pescatarian, gluten-free, carnivore. Well, it didn't used to be like that. If you go back, like way, way back to hundreds of millions of years ago, when animals were first making their way onto land, all creatures ate the same thing, meat. And we know that from their fossilized, sharp, carnivorous teeth. But now, a 307-million-year-old fossil discovered in Nova Scotia may represent one of the world's first plant-eating animals, and it's changing what we thought we knew about herbivore history. Dr. Hilary Madden is an associate professor of paleontology in the Department of Earth Sciences at Carleton University in Ottawa. Hello, and welcome back to Quirks and Quarks.
8: Hi, thanks for having me.
1: Tell me where in Nova Scotia this fossil was found. What kind of environment was it in?
8: Brian Hebert, our longtime collaborator and colleague out in Nova Scotia, found this little beast in the cliffs inside of a fossil tree trunk, or the infill of that tree trunk, out on Cape Breton at a place called Point Oconee.
1: Now, the scientist who found it, who is he?
8: So Brian Hebert is what we would call an amateur or a non-professional paleontologist, but has effectively grown up with the cliffs and looking for fossils in Joggins, Nova Scotia. And he's worked with many of the best geologists and paleontologists over the years. And we are fortunate to have him a part of our team right now as well.
1: So he's a citizen scientist.
8: That's right. Exactly. Yeah.
1: Wow. So how different would that area of Cape Breton have been 307 million years ago?
8: Right. So we understand that part of Nova Scotia would have had a much more tropical-like climate. So a much more warm, tropical, swamp-like, forested, closing coastline. So this is at a point in time where the continents are coming together to form the supercontinent Pangaea.
1: Well, tell me about this fossil. What's it look like and what went through your mind when you saw it?
8: So we saw this little animal. So when Brian discovered it and put it in my hand, we got immediately very excited because it was almost instantly recognizable as an animal known as a microsaur, small lizard-like animals or small reptiles. However, this one fit in the palm of my hand, and just the skull alone was rather huge. So right out the gate, we were thinking, holy crap, this is a very large microsaur.
1: Well, how large was it?
8: So the skull is about 3-4 inches long. So the animal would have been football sized. It would have looked rather like a modern day blue-tongued skink, sort of one of our heftier lizards of today. However, this animal is not related to lizards or reptiles at all. It's actually a close relative of the group that includes mammals, reptiles, and birds, but is not distinctly part of the reptile or mammal line.
1: So you say you call it a microsaur, you recognized it right away. How did you study it further?
8: So we took it to a CT scanning facility to perform a CAT scan effectively, where we're able to use 3D x-rays to create a model of both the external and the internal surfaces of the skull.
1: And what did you see when you looked inside?
8: Pure joy. This was the most exciting part. We took a look at one of the sample cross sections through the skull. And much to our surprise, we found not only did it have a perfect set of teeth like ours, marginal teeth around the rim of the mouth, but inside the mouth, It's absolutely packed solid full of tiny little teeth all over the roof of the mouth, and they come directly into occlusion or will bite down against a complementary set of teeth inside the lower jaws. So when we see this kind of dentition in other animals that appear much later in the fossil record, we associate this with herbivory, or animals that are capable of processing plant material. It's a lot tougher than meat. Maybe surprisingly, it's a lot tougher to process. And so a lot of herbivores need to come up with additional ways to process and grind up or slice or chew effectively the plant material before it enters into their guts.
1: So how surprised were you that this animal was a plant eater?
8: So we're looking at ages of rocks that contain animals that are very close to the origin of terrestriality, of being on land at all. And so by seeing this animal already adapting into a new niche, a new ecological habit, eating plants so quickly, really surprised us and told us that animals were actually much more rapidly radiating once they got onto land, more so than we previously thought.
1: Well, how much earlier in time is this fossil compared to other plant eaters?
8: Now that we know what we're looking for, we're starting to actually see evidence of animals possibly evolving dentitions capable of eating plants much sooner. Actually, a relative of this beast found in rocks 350 million years old also has similar adaptations. But otherwise, we don't see this happening until 10, 15 million years later.
1: Boy. Well, how difficult a transition is it to go from eating meat to eating plants?
8: Eating plants is actually tough in a few different ways. One, it's tough to mechanically process, to actually break down the tough plant materials, twigs, stems, tougher plants that were alive back then than are present today. There's no such thing as fruits and super fleshy plants at this time point. But as well, they would have needed to acquire symbiont, a participant in the gut, to help them break down the tough plant proteins. And so one idea is that many of these herbivores have ancestors that were at first insectivorous. The insects were the first to acquire the ability to process plant material with gut endosymbionts. And so by eating those insects, it is thought that these early insectivores acquired those gut symbionts that then allowed their descendants to incorporate more and more plants into their diet.
1: Oh, I see. So symbionts, you mean like gut bacteria, things like that?
8: Correct. Yes. So plants are full of cellulose, which is a type of protein that a lot of us have a difficult time processing, and carnivores wouldn't have needed that. However, we acquired that, or these animals would have acquired those symbionts from their possibly insectivorous ancestors.
1: Mm. So what's this telling you about the whole emergence of herbivory going from meat eating to plant eating?
8: So it tells us that a lot more different groups of animals were experimenting with this approach than we previously thought. So we considered herbivores and herbivory to be an amniote innovation, something that the mammal, reptile, bird lines were able to initiate. However, since this animal falls outside of that group, it shows us that, you know, that is not a behavior or an ecology restricted to amniotes, and that other types of animals, non-amniotes, were able to also successfully land upon this strategy, although to their demise, they did not survive into the present day, this particular group.
1: On the other hand, it makes sense because plants are a lot easier to hunt than insects.
8: Correct. So this would have been, you know, a hugely under and unexploited resource. When we first had animals coming out onto land, the insect and invertebrate faunas would have been massive and plentiful. However, animals very quickly radiated and probably started to put pressure on those resources. So by shifting into other types of diets, like eating the plants and being able to extract adequate nutrients from them, lineages could continue on alongside these carnivorous and insectivorous forms.
1: So what's your message to Canadians? Because this is such a Canadian story. We've got a Canadian site where the fossil was found, Canadian researchers like yourself. What's your message here?
8: Canada is hugely rich in natural history and natural heritage. I think we should be very proud of it. We have fossil records 500 million years old. We have the Cambrian explosion recorded out west. We have Canada's oldest dinosaurs, some of the world's earliest dinosaurs, oldest footprints. We have now oldest records of mammalian fossils, herbivores, all sorts of things right in our own backyard. So get out there. If you do see something interesting, alert the local museum, and I might be called up to help excavate and bring your specimen to light and to help name it. In this particular case, Brian, who is the founder of this specimen, got the species epithet assigned to him. So this is his Microsaur, Tyrannorhodor hebertii.
1: So all you citizen scientists, get out your microscopes and get out there.
8: That's right.
1: Dr. Madden, thank you so much for your time.
8: Thank you for having me.
1: Dr. Hilary Madden is a paleontologist at Carleton University.

0: An elephant's trunk is unique in the animal kingdom. It's incredibly dexterous, like our hands. And they use them for similar things, to grip or touch things in their environment. But their trunks are so strong, they can tear down trees. They're also extremely sensitive and covered in whiskers that protect their trunk and help them sense their surroundings to compensate for their notoriously terrible eyesight and thick skin. Well, scientists working on touch sensors and robotics decided to get to the bottom of how elephant whiskers work and how they factor into how nimble elephants can be with their trunks. Dr. Andrew Schultz led this study. He's a postdoctoral researcher in mechanical engineering at the Max Planck Institute for Intelligent Systems in Stuttgart, Germany. Hello and welcome to our program.
1: I'm grateful to be here. Thank you so much, Bob.
0: First of all, tell me about how nimble elephants can be with their trunks that got you interested in studying their whiskers.
1: They have these trunks that are made up of tens of thousands of muscles. And as engineers, we think of these as infinite degree of freedom systems. So they can move in infinitely different ways with all of those muscles. And they're so dexterous. And I think something that is so impressive is they can lift 200 to 300 kilograms with their trunk, and then they can be so delicate to pick up a tortilla chip without breaking it. So they have all of these different capabilities. And as an engineer, it's really difficult for humankind to build materials that combines all of the intricacies of biological systems. So I get really excited about something like the elephant trunk to provide inspiration for things like engineering innovations.
0: Well, we all see their trunks doing incredible things, from picking up people to tortilla chips, but what about the whiskers? Where are they?
1: So the whiskers are covering the entirety of the trunk, and they're so I think a lot of people see elephants and they think one of the first things they think of is wrinkles. And so if you think of the elephant's trunk, it has these wrinkles and these folds going along the trunk, and inside each of these wrinkles, they kind of have these whiskers that are protruding out. And if you look at your arm, you can kind of think of these whiskers are covering a little bit like your forearm hair. And these whiskers really help the elephant sense their surroundings. And they're born with about 1,000 whiskers covering their trunk at birth.
0: So how did you go about studying these whiskers?
1: What we did is we took these whiskers and we looked at them. And what we found is that the elephant's whiskers base is filled with all of these hollow porous channels. And elephant whiskers don't actually grow back. So when they lose a whisker, part of their trunk becomes, you can think of, almost invisible. So what these porous holes do is they actually help the elephant absorb energy when they're contacting different objects during their 16 to 17 hours of eating food every single day. So I think that is one of the first big outcomes that we found.
0: Now that's the base of the whisker. Is it the same all the way to the tip?
1: No, it actually changes along the tip. So the base of the whisker is hollow. And then as it gets to the tip of the whisker, all of those holes start to fill in. So at the very, very tip, it's very, very dense. The cool part is we found there was some of this porosity, but then simultaneously, we also looked at the stiffness of the whiskers.
0: Okay. And how does that change?
1: So this to me was one of the coolest scientific, let's say, eureka moments, and one of the few things that I've had in my career like this. So what we found, I still remember, I was in one of the collaborators and co-authors on this paper, Günter Richter, who's a material scientist that was the expert on all material science on this paper. He found that the whisker base is really, really stiff, and the whisker tip is really, really soft. And I still remember he sprinted into my office and he's like, "Oh my gosh, Andrew, these whiskers have this functional gradient." And then I was like, "Günter, aren't you going to be late for anniversary dinner?" And then he looked at his watch and then sprinted back out of the room. So what does this mean? So a functional gradient stiffness. So what this means is the base of elephant whiskers is really, really stiff. So stiff as something like plastic. And then as you go along the whisker's length, it gets softer and softer until at the very, very tip, it's as soft as something like rubber. And we didn't really know how we could like understand how this functional gradient could be impacting sensing. But an idea from my boss, Catherine, was, why don't we make a physical mimic and let's try to think and interact with objects like the elephant whisker. So we 3D printed a structure that has a stiff base and a soft tip. And Catherine walked around the halls and was tapping different objects. And she came up with this hypothesis that was, well, maybe what this stiffness gradient actually does is it helps an elephant know exactly where along the length contact is happening. So what we did is we looked at some simulations and we found that hypothesis was confirmed, where when you have this gradient, each signal, each tap along an elephant's whisker is uniquely encoded in that material stiffness, allowing the mechanoreceptors at the base to kind of like fire differently for different places along the whisker. So they're able to use this actually in sensing.
0: Okay. So is the idea here that if the elephant touches something and only the tip moves, it'll say, well, that thing's pretty far away. Whereas if the whole whisker moves, that must be something larger, something closer. Is that how it works?
1: Exactly.
0: So how are you going to apply what you've learned from the elephant's trunk to robotics?
1: So how we can apply this is we can take this material intelligence inspired by elephant whiskers, and we can look at combining stiff bases and soft tips on sensors to try to understand how we can build things that have the ability to have a soft and light touch while still able to communicate just how far something might be. And these have advantages over traditional sensors, maybe like cameras, because these have the ability to work in almost any environment and they consume a lot less power than something like a camera would.
0: Mm-hmm. So we're going to give robots whiskers?
1: I would love to do that. We're just really at the tip of the whisker, trying to understand how many of these gradients exist in biology and how, as engineers, we can take inspiration from them to design more intelligent robots.
0: Dr. Schultz, thank you so much for your time.
1: Thank you so much for the invite and happy to talk about whiskers.
0: Dr. Andrew Schultz is a postdoctoral researcher in mechanical engineering at the Max Planck Institute for Intelligent Systems in Germany.

0: When you think of rhinoceroses, you might picture mighty horned beasts roaming the grasslands of Africa or in Southeast Asia. But it turns out that rhinos also flourished much further north, as far north as the Canadian Arctic. In new research, scientists at the Canadian Museum of Nature described the skeleton of a now-extinct rhino species found on Devon Island, Nunavut, about 1,000 kilometers north of the Arctic Circle. This rhino would have been alive more than 20 million years ago. Scientists think it was one of more than 50 species of rhinoceros that once inhabited almost every continent on our planet. This remarkable discovery is shedding light on the evolution and migration of these animals. Dr. Danielle Fraser is the head of paleobiology at the museum and led the team of researchers that studied the skeleton. Dr. Fraser, welcome back to Quirks and Quarks.
1: Thanks for having me.
0: First of all, describe this ancient rhinoceros. How does it compare with the ones we're seeing today?

0: 75% of the skeleton, which is quite uncommon for the Arctic. We have also found other relatively complete animals like Puella darwinii in the past. So it's a very uncommon discovery.
1: Now, other than its size and the fact that it didn't have a horn, was there anything else unusual about it compared to today's rhinos?
0: Well, the unusual thing that we discovered is that it was probably browsing on tree leaves and things like that. So at the time, the paleo environment in the high Arctic was very different from today. Today, it's a polar desert. And in the past, 23 million years ago, it was very much like southern Ontario or northern New York State. And so we know this animal had to have been eating tree leaves and bushes. And so definitely not a grass eater.
1: Wow. 23 million years ago, that's a long time. When we think of life in the Arctic, most people think about the woolly mammoths and things that were around just, 50,000 years ago. This is a long time before that.
0: Very long time before that. And it was very distantly related to woolly rhinos that we see actually only in Eurasia, and they never make it to North America, unfortunately, although I think we will eventually find them.
1: What other kinds of animals were around this region at that time?
0: So we know that there were rodents and relatives of rabbits, and there have also been swans found at the site. And then, of course, the famous Puella darwinii, which was a transitional seal. But the interesting thing about the rhino is it's the largest bodied animal that we've found so far in the Houghton Crater on Devon Island. That's unusual because the Miocene is definitely a time when we had lots of larger animals around North America. So where are they? And I think we need to get back up there and discover them.
1: Well, how would the rhino have gotten to North America?
0: Yeah, so one of the key discoveries is that it was related to forms that we find in Europe and the Near East and the Middle East. And so that told us that the ancestors to that animal very likely crossed over the North Atlantic, which is really interesting because people typically think about the Bering Land Bridge, which is on the other side of North America, when we think about animals exchanging between Eurasia and North America.
1: So there was an Atlantic land bridge. Where did it go to and from?
0: Yeah, so we call it the North Atlantic land bridge, but there were actually two. One went from the UK over Iceland to Greenland and then to the Canadian Arctic archipelago. And the other went from basically Finland over Svalbard to Greenland and then into the Arctic. And we showed in our paper by comparing to geological data that this land bridge may have been crossable almost 20 million years longer than was previously thought.
1: Wow. So what does this rhino tell us about the evolution of the rhino species?
0: Well, it tells us that rhinos were really adaptable. So like you said in your introduction, the rhinos made it almost everywhere on Earth, including the Arctic. So even though it was a much warmer Arctic 23 million years ago, it was still freezing in the winter. This tells us that the rhino was able to survive. It also tells us that the Arctic was actually a really important region for shaping the evolution of rhinos and possibly other animals.
1: How so?
0: What we found in the paper is that they were actually crossing over the North Atlantic repeatedly over their 48 to 50 million year history. And that tells us that their evolution would have gone an entirely different direction if they weren't able to cross over the North Atlantic.
1: Well, how surprised were you about how it would have gotten to what is now Devon Island in the high Arctic?
0: Well, I was very surprised. The traditional wisdom in paleontology has been that animals couldn't cross over the North Atlantic after about 50 million years ago. So to find something that suggested it was happening 23 million years ago, and even more recently in our bigger analysis, just was kind of mind-blowing and started changing my idea about that region of the world and its importance for mammal evolution.
1: Was the land bridge actually all land, or were they crossing over ice?
0: So there is some uncertainty in the reconstructions from the geologists, but it was likely that there was a little bit of water, at least a few kilometers here and there. And so we looked at deep sea cores, and they actually show evidence of at least winter ice forming as early as the mid to late Eocene. And so we hypothesized that although, yes, modern rhinos have been observed to swim, that ice in the winter may also have helped them to cross from island to island.
1: So how many more skeletons of different animal species might there be up there in the high Arctic?
0: That is really difficult to estimate. We know that during that same period,

0: area at lower latitudes, we had things like camels. We often had more than one rhino coexisting at the same site, and we had a variety of carnivorous animals. So I would be really surprised if the next time we get up there, we don't find something equally as cool as the Arctic rhino.
1: Dr. Fraser, thank you so much for your time.
0: Thank you so much for having me.
1: Dr. Danielle Fraser is the head of paleobiology at the Canadian Museum of Nature in Ottawa. Now, we have to take a short break for local news and information, but don't go away. We'll be right back with more of the best of Quirks and Quarks.
2: It's 1:30 right now, light drizzle in 18 in Halifax, mostly clouds in 19 in Sydney, light rain and 20 in Fredericton, and rain showers and 18 in Charlottetown. I'm Cassie Williams. Here's what's making news. Women who work in policing and public safety can now apply for a free leadership program on PEI. It's being offered by the Canadian Police Knowledge Network, an education and training nonprofit based in Charlottetown. Normally, it would cost upwards of $800, but that's being covered thanks to a $20,000 grant from the Interministerial Women's Secretariat. In Nova Scotia, the Mooseland Road wildfire is now under control, according to the Department of Natural Resources. The department says the fire is responding well to suppression efforts. And FIFA may hold the next World Cup, but dozens of European soccer associations say they hold the players. And they warn those players will be absent from the field if a controversial offer from FIFA leadership goes through. UEFA is boycotting the proposal by President Gianni Infantino, which would open international soccer to partial private ownership. Regional news at 2. Here's the weather forecast from Trevor Adams. A chance of showers this evening for New Brunswick. Showers and a risk of thunderstorms for PEI in Nova Scotia. Fog patches, lows near 15. Tomorrow, cloudy with a chance of showers. Fog patches dissipating across the Maritimes in the morning. Highs of 21 degrees before humidity.
1: Welcome back. I'm Bob McDonald, and you're listening to the best of Quirks and Quarks on CBC Radio 1. Yogurt might be an ordinary part of your everyday breakfast, but it's also a food with a long and storied history. Yogurt was invented several times throughout history in many cultures that kept animals for their milk and needed a way to keep it from spoiling. Its first known appearance was over 7,000 years ago in ancient Mesopotamia. And while today's commercial yogurts are made using mass-produced bacterial cultures, our ancestors used different techniques to start the critical fermentation process, like ants. Yep, creepy, crawly, tiny ants. Recently, a team of researchers, including Canadian chef David Zilber, went to Bulgaria to test out an ancient recipe for yogurt involving fresh milk and live ants. And the results were, apparently, delicious. Mr. Zilber is a fermentation food scientist and former director of the fermentation lab at Noma Restaurant in Denmark. Hello and welcome to our program.
3: Hello, Bob. Thank you for having me.
1: Where did the idea for using ants to ferment yogurt come from?
3: It was actually at the behest of some former colleagues of mine from my days at Restaurant Noma, a food researcher named Diego, who was making an antwich out of foraged Danish ants. And he realized that, you know, this ice cream sandwich wouldn't coagulate the same way every time. So he reached out to a researcher at the Danish Technical University, Leonie, who is the lead author on this paper. And she realized that the ant microbiome was actually causing the fermentation to go awry in certain instances. This caught the attention of an entomologist working at Copenhagen University, a friend of mine named Veronica Sinot, who studies eusocial insects like termites and ants and bees, and sent her down a rabbit hole as well.
1: Why ants? Why are they such a key ingredient?
3: Well, I mean, microbes are everywhere. I've worked with fermentation for probably half my career. So all animals have a microbiome. It varies between them, but insects absolutely have microbiomes. And the funny thing about eusocial insects, bees, wasps, ants, well, there's a lot of them, and they tend to like cozying up to human settlements and wandering through our food stuff. Now, the story goes that if you were hundreds of years ago a herder in the Balkan mountain ranges, taking your sheep, taking your cows out to pasture, and you wanted to eat something hearty, you could take a little bit of milk from your herd, and in want of the yogurt starter that you would have had back home at the homestead, you could grab an ant from an anthill and throw it in, bury that cup of yogurt in the anthill, use it as an incubator, and the following morning have fresh yogurt that would keep for at least a few days.
1: Well, take me through what you did. How did you make ant yogurt?
3: Yeah, so there were three of us who traveled to Bulgaria, myself, Veronica, and our host and guide, an anthropologist named Sevgi Mutlu Sirakova. We were visiting her extended family in a town called Nova Mahala of just 1,000 people. But nonetheless, we were staying with her great aunt and uncle. He had found a great anthill in advance of our arrival, and we milked his cow in the morning, took that milk up to the anthill that was on top of the local mountain, found some ants in situ, threw them into the pot, wrapped it in cloth, and buried it in the anthill.
1: You buried it in the anthill? Why did you do that?
3: Well, to use it as an incubator. And anthills actually have a body temperature. So even though it dipped to maybe about 8 or 10 degrees that night, which is far too low for thermophilic bacteria that are responsible for making yogurt to actually ferment and coagulate those milk proteins, the milk did ferment. So we had a pleasant surprise the next morning.
1: Were these ants live when you put them into the milk?
3: Yeah, not for long. If not just before. I think we crushed them with our fingertips to help, you know, disperse their microbes, if you will.
1: All right. So what did you find when you opened up the yogurt the next day?
3: We were a little bit worried because it still felt pretty liquid. When we opened the jar, it definitely looked liquid, like there was a little bit of fat separation, like cream on top. But as soon as we dipped a spoon in, we pulled out coagulated curds, which was a pleasant and fantastic surprise.
1: What did it taste like?
3: It wasn't crazy sour. It wasn't like the tartest yogurt you'd ever had, but it still tasted very much like the grass-fed milk that we'd enjoyed from the cow fresh the day before, with this kind of slight note of green grass and maybe like fresh almonds. The fun thing about ants is that they taste like citrus. The formic acid in their bodies is really quite tart and really quite potent. But then on top of that, the pheromones that they actually use to communicate with each other have the same molecular structure of ingredients like lemongrass and lime leaf.
1: Okay. Well, what's going on? What is in the ants? What are the ingredients that make the milk turn into yogurt, that coagulate?
3: Well, this was really a scientific expedition, if you will. So we did sample the microbiota. We took swabs of the cow's teats, of the milk, of the ants. And Veronica took those samples back to Copenhagen University and ran metagenomic sequencing to find that there was a contribution from the ant microbiota. In addition to their microbes, and I'll come back to that in a second, their enzymes actually had an effect on the milk. So the ant's own digestive enzymes, the formic acid was also found in the milk to help coagulate the milk proteins. But the big surprise was that bacteria that you really wouldn't expect in insects like this actually spilled out from their bodies and into the milk, most notably Fructolactobacillus sanfrancensis. And if that sounds familiar, that's because that's the microbe responsible for producing San Francisco sourdough.
1: Oh, really?
3: Yeah. It was living in their guts and had transferred into the milk and was fermenting the milk, much like it ferments a sourdough starter.
1: So a microbe known for San Francisco sourdough ends up in ants in Bulgaria?
3: That's the thing, is that maybe the causal chain of connectivity doesn't run the way we think it does. This finding kind of really makes you question, well, where do these organisms originate from? How do they find their way into our food? The world around us, the living world around us, is a repository for these life forms as well. Just like our own mouths host a lot of the same bacteria and microbes that we might find in fermented foods, so too the insects that would seek to eat our foods, they also act as carriers for these microbes as well. And that's what this experiment proved.
1: So does that suggest then that maybe other insects would also produce yogurt besides ants?
3: Oh, it's highly likely. It is absolutely highly likely.
1: So can we expect to find ant yogurt in your kitchens in the near future?
3: Probably not. I mean, one funny aside that I failed to mention is that me being a NOMA alumni, as soon as we were out in the field and visited the first anthill, popped like several into my mouth at once. And Veronica was like, "What are you doing?" And I'm like, "Tasting the ants. They're delicious. They taste so fruity." And she's like, "You can catch liver fluke from those." And I'm like, "Liver what?" And I learned all about a very nasty parasite that uses ants as a vector.
1: Okay, so don't try this at home.
3: No, do not.
1: Mr. Zilber, thank you so much for your time.
3: It was a pleasure, Bob. Thank you for the chat.
1: Mr. David Zilbert is a Canadian chef, fermentation food scientist, and former director of the fermentation lab at Noma Restaurant in Denmark.

0: I think if you're a serious listener of Quirks and Quarks, you probably think there's great value to science education. It helps you understand the complex world around you. It helps equip you to be a critical thinker. And it opens your eyes to the wonders of our amazing universe. So it should be taught in elementary, secondary, and post-secondary contexts. But Philip Heron thought the benefits of science education could extend far beyond that. He wanted to share the scientific method with a broader and perhaps unexpected population, people in prison. So he created a program called Think Like a Scientist. It's a 7-week program he teaches in elementary and high schools, but also to the incarcerated.
1: When I saw the poster for Think Like a Scientist, I just thought, I've got nothing to lose. I am so far out of my comfort zone being in a prison environment anyway, so why not try something different? And that's what I did, to just take a leap.
0: Dr. Heron started the program in the United Kingdom, and he's now brought it to Canada. Here he is introducing himself to one of his classes.
2: Thank you very much for coming. My name is Phil Heron. I'm an assistant professor at the University of Toronto Scarborough campus in the Department of Physical and Environmental Sciences. But I'm here today to talk to you about the program Think Like a Scientist. We're going to be teaching how to use the scientific method, not just for scientific experiments, but for everyday life through science.
0: Dr. Heron, welcome to Quirks and Quarks.
2: Thank you very much, Bob. That's wonderful. Thank you.
0: Why did you think science education was important for the incarcerated?
2: Oh, well, it's important for everything. Everyone, really. As you well know, we go through currently a very dramatic time in science where there's a lot of mistrust in science and there's a lot of fake news. And it's really important to have an informed population who can critically think through today's problems. And, you know, people in prison are no different. You'd have people who would talk my ear off about black holes for 25 minutes and tell me all about asteroids and tell me all about, you know, the caves and places I've never heard of. And then I would pause and go, wow, this is fantastic. Would you want to take a science class? And every single time someone would say, oh, no, science is not for me.
0: Wow. So they're interested in the topic, but they think science is too complicated.
2: Or maybe because of their gender, because of their race, because of their, you know, stereotypes around their socioeconomic background, or even just historical experiences within a classroom.
0: Well, apart from science content, what skills were you hoping to teach the people in prison?
2: Critical thinking is tremendously important, to be able to go through and analyze a situation. But it's basically the scientific method. You have a question, you have a hypothesis, you conduct an experiment, you analyze the data, and you go, oh, doesn't work. I mean, Bob, you've had thousands of scientists on this program, and you know, we all have one thing in common, and that's generally failure. 99% of all my geophysics experiments end in failure, and we don't talk about it because people who come on the show only have that 1% of great success that ends up getting them on to talk to Bob McDonald at Quirks and Quarks. Whereas behind the scenes, you know, scientists fail so often that it's just commonplace. And really what I wanted to teach the students in prison, and actually the students at the University of Toronto, is that failure is part of the process and it's something that should be accepted. We don't just fail and stop, we fail and move forward.
0: So you feel that's an important lesson for people who are in prison?
2: Absolutely. I mean, you know, what you want to do is build students' confidence to be able to, let's just say, take a high school diploma after taking our class, or maybe see themselves in education in a different way. Everyone's has failure as part of their life. And when you're in prison, some of these things you want to improve and go forward. And I can tell you, some of the best students I've ever experienced and taught have been in prison, because there's just a group of people there who really want to learn and really want to improve.
0: So what's it like teaching in prison?
2: But in prison, the teacher is the anomaly, that I'm the one who's the outsider coming into their environment. So it's always a kind of a strange dynamic that you're the one who's different. It's in some ways also really, really interesting to have no phones, no real technology, and a whole load of people who are engaged and really interested about what you're going to talk about. It's very different, and sometimes from teaching a class at 8 a.m. on a Tuesday morning.
0: How do you choose which prisoners to teach?
2: I don't choose any of the students. I kind of allow the institution to pick whoever, and they have to apply, and then they get chosen through there. So I don't know who walks into my classroom.
0: Oh, I see. So it's totally voluntary. This is not mandatory.
2: No, it's not mandatory, and it takes a bit of courage, I suppose, for someone to sign up when they really don't have enough information to really know what's going to happen. And then once they're there, we try to create the best possible environment for them to learn and thrive.
0: So do you have an actual classroom that you teach in?
2: It depends on the institution. Now, this was a kind of a big thing when I taught in England, in English prisons. I found a lot of the students had negative experiences with what you would kind of paint in your mind as a traditional classroom, you know, your hardwood floors, your individual desks. So we tried to stay away from that. And actually, we found any room that wasn't a traditional classroom. So, you know, a breakout room or a lounge, and we'd try and teach in there. And changing that environment sometimes resets the students' minds in a lot of ways and tries to create a different environment for them to learn.
0: Well, what kind of science topics do you teach the prisoners?
2: So I always start every class with a relatable topic. And the relatable topic is the science of sleep. Now, everyone has a question about sleep. Oh, why does my leg twitch? Or, you know, why do we dream? Or what's rapid eye movement? Within 2 seconds of a class, you've got everyone talking and everyone engaged. And that's really, really important to have something familiar. As you know from your science communication experience, you need something familiar to get people in. The topics we include, you know, climate change is huge topics. Earthquakes and volcanoes, which is my kind of specialist topic. AI, artificial intelligence, we've got robotics, we've got space missions, we've got other aspects like neurodiversity and finding your best environment to learn.
3: I'm Dalton Harrison, and I'm just finishing my master's degree in criminal justice and criminology at University of Leeds. I think for me, that really impacted me in how to view the world, but also like he taught me how to critically think, which sounds strange really, because I'm a lot older than a lot of the other people that were there. And I thought, how did I never think critically? How did I never look at cause and effect? How did I never look at what impacts happen and the butterfly effect, so to speak? And all of a sudden I literally started to shift my whole perception, and that was in the first week. So by the second week, when we're talking about nature, about planets, about, I was just absolutely blown away by the whole process, just step by step, about how he made me uncover myself, but then the world around me and nature and my environment and how that is affected within the greater sort of world around me that I wasn't even paying attention to. I'd had a lot of problems before prison, and my mental health deteriorated. I got involved in a lot of behaviours that were confusing to me when I was looking back at them, like, how could I do that? How could I take part in this kind of behavior? What made me think that was normal? I started to evaluate not only my past, but also what was happening to me in the present. So I was looking at how, when I was in an overnight wing, how my sleep patterns were so deteriorated because everything was chaotic. It was horrible. Everyone was just getting into the overnight wing. Everyone was screaming, shouting. There's a lot of mental health, a lot of self-harm. And I was suddenly thinking, whoa, so when I went to this wing, this happened. So yeah, it was a big impact on me, definitely.
2: So in your packs, you will see that we have a section called analysis, where I would love you to read this article that we've got from the conversation. It's called Why Children Who Sleep Get Better Grades. And I would love you to kind of read it and judge it. This is where I really want you to think, what aren't you convinced by? I want you to think about that. What are they missing? Now, I really, really think this is important to write down what you didn't understand about this. And this is what we do in science anyway. Things go through peer review, and other academics and other scientists kind of comment on other people's research and basically state the things that they don't understand. I want you to do that. It's okay to not understand.
1: I just got totally different aura when I met Phil. Like, he wasn't like the officers. He wasn't like a teacher from school. He just had a totally different feel about him. Really easy to talk to, just calm, welcoming, smiley. I'm Phoenix Griffin, and I'm currently on my last year at Leeds University doing a criminology and criminal justice degree. The biggest thing I took away from it was confidence to try new things. It just gave me a new way of thinking, but you learn from your mistakes. So if you get it wrong, it's fine. So that was really big for me, the confidence and no questions, a silly question.
4: Hi, I'm Jamie Williams. I'm one of the directors of Spectrum First Education, and I volunteer as a co-facilitator for Think Like a Scientist. Phil just told me about Think Like a Scientist, the work he was doing or beginning to do, and I was fascinated. You know, our specialty is sort of inclusive education and trying to break down barriers to learners. I went in just to observe the first time, so I landed into Toronto. Basically went straight there. You have maybe preconceptions of what it's going to be like. There's maybe some sort of concern that wouldn't be present when you're telling them about other teaching that you're doing in schools or university. But actually, the second you're in that classroom, you're meeting people, they're learners. They're really interested in what you're talking about. And you're not really thinking about the context and the sort of prison aspect of it at all. You know, we had, I think, quite interesting reactions from some prison governors who looked at the people that had signed up to classes and thought, wow, that's not who I'd expect to be in that class. And actually, that could be quite difficult to manage, given these people's history at the institutions and generally, and maybe how they got on interpersonally with each other. But that just wasn't present in the classrooms at all. And people were just locked in, engaged with the topic. I think there's a few times when we've been asked, you know, would you be comfortable with this person in your class or not? And our policy is always to try and say yes, because we want to focus on the education and the learning, and we trust that the rooms are going to be, you know, there's security, there's safety there.

0: Well, Dr. Herron, space is my favorite topic. So what do you teach your students about that?
1: So we talk about space missions, and we talk about exploration, and we talk about, you know, going to Mars. We talk about potentially humans visiting Mars. What I do at the start of the class on space missions, I read out a quote from Canadian astronaut David Saint-Jacques. He says, the problem you develop here in space is that everything is a little bit the same every day. It could be depressing sometimes if you're not careful. You're very far away from the people who live on Earth, and that can make you sad, perhaps. You're always with the same people on board. So if conflict arises, you have nowhere to go. After I finish saying that sentence, the whole room is like, that's prison. Throw in terrible food and you've got prison. Like, this is, I could be an astronaut, and all of a sudden you've changed this experience from being, something kind of distant to being something real. And, you know, everyone's really then can see themselves as being an astronaut and see themselves as part of science. That entirely changes their perspective.
0: Do you assign homework?
1: Yeah, I do. We assign homework in that particular space. There's a great kind of exercise from Charles Cockle's work, where you write a letter home. You write into your first email home as a scientist on Mars, and you're there for a space mission to try and build a habitat or something like that, and then you're sending your first email back, and by having this expression of something familiar to them, which is writing a letter home, and something that is scientific based, you get this great connection between art and science and deep interaction between the student and the material.
0: What have you learned from this experience along the way?
1: If I can get people to be not scared of physics, to take geophysics classes, that's going to be wonderful. And this is ultimately working in these sorts of outreach programs, teaching in primary schools, teaching in high schools, and teaching in science in prison. This is ultimately building a really good skill set. In science, you know, this asking a question, constructing a theory, conducting experiments, analyzing the data, pretty much, well, in my experience, being someone who studies earthquakes and volcanoes and plate tectonics, 99% of all my experiments end. There's a failure as part of being a scientist. In fact, you could say that scientists fail probably more often than anyone else. That is our job, to fail to understand things. In fact, the reason why we're doing a scientific experiment in the first place is because we don't understand. We fail to understand. If we knew, we wouldn't do it.
2: The course happened at a time that was very turbulent in my life. I'd sort of got into, in the beginning of my sentence, I'd started trying to get into education, little steps. And then all of a sudden, like, my life shattered. My mum passed away when I was in prison, and I felt like everything was gone. I thought, what's the point? I've got nobody. You know, my mum, I was trying to make her see that I had changed, and I tried to get back into things. And then with Phil, the final presentation that we did with the course, we had to do like a talk. And I picked Alan Turing, was somebody that really inspires me. He's LGBT. He's, as me being a trans guy in a female prison, I felt like, you know, what he did impacted millions of lives, and but yet he was seen as a criminal. He was seen as someone that was bad because of who he was. And I think for me, that really impacted me. And that talk I did, I invested everything into it. And at the end, Phil was just like, the praise that I got was so overwhelming and made me so emotional. And when I got out, he contacted me to do a talk at Durham University in the geoscience division of Durham University. And that was my first ever talk. I just thought, right, think about how I did it in the lesson, do it again, And it was, but that moment changed my life. Standing in the front of that lecture hall in a life that I never dreamed was possible, in a way, in front of all these academics, in front of everybody that was, that I thought was above me, all of a sudden we were all collaborating in a sort of a talk that was life-changing for me, definitely. And that made me want to keep going in academia. It made me want to keep trying. And I've done my degree. I've just finished my master's. And I never dreamt that that would be my life, because sometimes you just need someone to back you up and just say, well, actually, you just haven't got the right answer yet. And that's what I kept doing until I finished my master's. So I kept getting it wrong, But then I kept going. And that's the difference between a lot of people in prison that just don't have that person shouting for them.
0: Dr. Philip Herron is an assistant professor at the University of Toronto Scarborough in the Department of Physical and Environmental Sciences. He's founder of the Think Like a Scientist program. You also heard from Jamie Williams, a director with Spectrum First Education and a co-facilitator of Think Like a Scientist, and from former students who are currently pursuing academics, Dalton Harrison and Phoenix Griffin. And that's it for the Best of Quirks and Quarks this week. 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Quirks and Quarks is produced by Rosie Fernandez, Amanda Buckowitz, and Sonia Biting. Our senior producer is Hannah Hoag. I'm Bob McDonald. 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
9: If you suddenly got a big windfall of money, what would you do with it? 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I Renounce You on Now or Never, coming up after the news.
10: This is CBC News. It's 2 o'clock. Good afternoon. I'm Cassie Williams. Here's what's making news this hour. King's District RCMP are investigating a fatal crash in Welton Landing that left a 19-year-old man dead yesterday evening. Shortly after 5 yesterday, first responders were called to a crash on Highway 12. Officers say a northbound pickup truck collided with a motorcycle heading southbound. The 19-year-old on the bike from Forest Home died at the scene. The driver of the truck, a 47-year-old from Bolton, Ontario, was taken to hospital with non-life-threatening injuries. The investigation into the cause is ongoing. A caregiver support operation in St. John, New Brunswick says it's seeing more and more caregivers suffering burnout. Family Checks was started by personal support worker Jessica Nash about a year ago. She says she was noticing families were having trouble finding reliable help in the mornings and evenings. Her operation provides respite care when caregivers need a break, as well as emergency coverage. Nash says a survey they've been running recently is showing some alarming trends.
11: So we really have heard that caregivers love taking care of their family, but they're tired. Some have missed work, others have canceled vacations because there's simply nobody that they trusted to help. Some of the interesting statistics we found is that 4 in 10 have missed work for caregiving responsibilities. Over half have canceled plans just to stay home with loved ones. We got 30% have missed out on family vacations, and 35% experience that they're going through caregiver burnout.
10: Nash says over 230 people have responded to the survey. She hopes the results will help better inform the services Family Checks provides. Nova Scotia Health is warning about a toxic drug circulating in the Cumberland County area. The health authority says the benzodiazepine ethyl fluoprazolam has been found in Amherst. It's the first time the drug has been detected in Nova Scotia. Health officials say it's a powder or a grainy substance that's brown in color. Unlike opioids, though, benzodiazepines don't respond to naloxone. The CRTC announced yesterday that Nova Scotia and PEI will be getting a third telephone area code. The two provinces already use 902 and 782. But starting in 2028, they'll also have 851. So how is the new number decided? Well, Kelly Walsh is the program manager of the Canadian Numbering Administrator. He said there are only 800 possible area codes for Canada, the U.S., and a number of Caribbean countries. Aside from avoiding codes that are already in use, the codes for neighboring geographic areas are also considered.
6: Similarities to neighboring area codes. You know, so you want it slightly different or, you know, slightly different than ones in the home area where it's covering other ones.
10: The new area code will be the 57th area code in Canada. CBC News has uncovered the identity of a Canadian woman arrested in Belgium last week on espionage charges. She was an intern at NATO's military headquarters. Belgian courts don't publicly identify defendants in criminal investigations until the trial. But CBC's investigation was able to narrow down the suspect by going to social media and Canadian court filings. Jonathan Gatehouse has the details.
12: Biwei Zhang. She also goes by Claire and Katina. She's in her 30s and is fluent in English, French, and Mandarin. And a CBC News investigation has determined that she's the Canadian intern accused of spying at NATO's military headquarters. The charges have not yet been tested in court, and Zhang remains in custody. Dan Stanton is a former CSIS intelligence officer.
13: Most of the biggest secrets in espionage aren't as a result of stealing files or accessing databanks. It's conversations. It's hearing things.
12: Even an internship at NATO requires a comprehensive security clearance. But CBC News has uncovered something that may have been overlooked. Back in 2019, Zhang applied for a job with the CBSA, submitting two forms under slightly different names. The Public Service Commission determined that was fraud, a decision upheld by a judicial review last summer. Jonathan Gatehouse, CBC News, Toronto.
14: I'm CBC meteorologist Trevor Adams with this weather update. Today, we'll see showers with possible thunderstorms, 5 to 15 millimeters of rain, winds out of the northeast at 20 to 40 kilometers an hour. The high today, 21, feeling more like 26. Tonight, showers continue, giving an additional 5 to 15 millimeters, winds out of the northeast continuing, and the low getting down to 15 with fog patches developing. And tomorrow, we will see some morning showers and then cloudy skies with a slight chance of a shower, high of 20, feeling more like 25, and the winds turning to the north at 20 kilometers an hour.
15: You're about to hear an episode of Now or Never from our archives. Enjoy. This is Now or Never. I'm Trevor Dineen.
16: And I am Ifi Chiwetelu. And when Dominique Genet was a kid, being a Christian wasn't a choice. It just was what she was.
17: When I was growing up back home in Haiti, we went to church a lot. Not just Sundays, but we went during the days. We used to do a version of what a pilgrimage would look like, where basically go to the mountain very early in the morning with my grandma and the whole church, and you get there basically at the top of it, and you kind of do a day or morning of prayer and worship. The idea of that is to sort of remove yourself from the busyness and chaos of your everyday life and everyday environment and go somewhere that makes you feel closer to God, where there's not a lot of distraction.
16: As Dominique got older and left home, her relationship to God became even more of a fixture in her life.
17: In my university years, I went to a predominantly Black African church. I was part of the prayer team. I was part of the creative worship team. I was going to the night virgil prayers that we used to have on Fridays. I even led one of those sometimes. I was an assistant to the pastor's wife, so I was in, okay?
16: That time of being really in the church was just a couple years ago, which is why it might surprise you where Dominique is at today.
17: I'm Dominique Genet, and in 2024, I renounced my faith.
15: I did not see that coming.
16: You know what? At a point, neither did she. There is so much more to how she got to this point and where she is at now, and you will hear it all in a few minutes.
15: Yeah, it takes a lot to completely shift your beliefs or quit a behavior that's no longer serving you, because the reality is, in this day and age, people are quick to judge, they're quick to ostracize, or just make you feel stupid for the choice that you've made.
16: But that isn't stopping the people you are going to meet today, because they are renouncing something they once truly believed in and sharing that with the people who matter most.
18: I'm Jess Clausen-Wright, and I received an inheritance when my father passed away of about $300,000. And since then, I've been thinking about what I want to do with that money in a way that fits with my morals. And part of my consideration is whether I want to give all of that money away.
19: I started feeling like I was on my phone too much. I felt kind of trapped. I was walking with my friend. We were talking about just trying to quit and get rid of all these apps. And I kind of just had like a breakthrough moment where I was like, maybe I should just get rid of my phone.
20: I remember sitting in the prison cell in just this little box. And I was sitting there and I started getting used to it. And I was like, yo, no. Don't get used to this, because that's how you become institutionalized. I was like, I'm going to take this time to sit down, get my mind right. This is not meant for me. I have a higher calling than this. This is not for me.
15: This is Now or Never

0: Now back to Dominique Genet. At one time, she was deeply involved in her church. She was regularly leading Bible studies. She was an assistant to the pastor's wife. Her Christian faith was an anchor to her. And then, a year and a half ago, she turned her back on it all. What happened?
1: What happened? Honestly, it was gradual. It didn't happen just at once. Even when I felt the most comfortable, the most anchored, I was still navigating questions of, okay, I hold a lot of social values that are different than what I know I'm supposed to do. I've been experiencing the world in various different ways than I did when I was growing up. People that I've met, a lot of friendships that I've built, has given me a new point of view. I am a very pro choice person, you know, pro just love is love and all of those beliefs that I had. But the difference is, in the beginning, I was doing what I think a lot of us as Christians were taught to do, is to pray about it. You know, don't let the doubt, don't let these questions push you away, but let them pull you in. So I was doing a lot of that, you know, even with my roommate, we used to have a lot of discussions. If I had a question, sometimes I would even text the youth pastor while I'm doing my devotion and just ask him questions like, this does not make sense. What does that mean? So I was doing the work of not letting these questions, these doubts creep on and pushing me away. And I think I just got to a point where I felt too much in the middle and being pulled into different direction. And I don't have a problem with being in the gray, but I felt with something like religion, I could not be there for too long, that at some point I had to make a decision. For example, going to church and hearing one thing and knowing in my heart I feel differently just started to feel overbearing for me.
0: As that feeling was growing in you, that feeling of like, I'm not okay existing in the gray when it comes to my relationship with my faith. Like I'm either in or out if I don't align. Like as that feeling was growing stronger and stronger, how are you feeling? Because you use words like anchor. This was my anchor.
1: I was terrified. I was absolutely terrified because religion, Christianity, has always been my foundation. Even when I was young and didn't understand what it meant, it has always been the, in a way, the center of my life. And I was about to walk away from that. And it felt like everything around me was crumbling in a sense. What I know is that at the time, I did what felt safer for me while I was going through all that. And having a conversation with your pastor was not the way to go for me. I just wanted to go back one last time, see everyone, and, you know, just sort of like my own way of saying goodbye. Because I really, again, enjoyed being there, enjoyed being around the people. And I think there was a part of me that wanted to stay just because I liked the people and I liked the church community. But then when I was 10 years old, that made sense, you know, to just go to church because you like the people and you like to talk. But when I'm 23, about to be 24, and I'm getting older, it did not make as much sense to simply be here because what I need is community while ignoring a huge aspect of what that community represents. After graduation, 2 days later, I knew I was going to go to Ivory Coast for an internship. So I'm like, okay, I'm going to use that time while I'm already away, sort of giving myself the space and the time without the pressure of feeling like, oh my God, I might run into somebody and they're probably going to ask me if I haven't seen you at church. So I took that and I was still processing, okay, you are not Christian anymore, I guess. What are you exactly? And there was the pressure to define myself. There were no one in my circle that I could get that support from, not because most of my friends are Christians themselves. I have a few that are not, but they were not former Christians. So there wasn't that level of relatability that they could fully understand where I was coming from. And what helped was I was watching a lot of deconstruction videos, a community on the internet, and even different type of literature, just to try to get through that period of my life where I still felt like I was in limbo. I think it took almost over a year to finally say, I am not a Christian anymore. And if someone asks me, then I don't have to be, say, I'm atheist or agnostic. I just am not religious. And I think I've gotten to a point where I'm okay with it just being that.
0: Yeah. I mean, you're okay, but there's still that process of having to tell people in your life, like mm-hmm. friends, family, church family, like, hey, I am not a Christian anymore. What were those conversations like?
1: I would say most of them were met with understanding, which was great. There was a particular friendship I was worried about because I started to believe that the foundation of it was because of the fact that we were both Christian. And so I was honest about that, that, hey, I'm worried about that me not being a Christian anymore is going to change our friendship. And she was really understanding about it and assured me that, you know, I like you as a person, which again was also confirmation for me that being a Christian was not all that I was. It was just a part of who I was, to be able to still maintain those friendships that a huge part of them was our faith. A huge part of Christianity is you want your friends and your family to be saved, you know? Mm-hmm. So hearing that one of your good friends is telling you, hey, I'm not doing this anymore. I know it couldn't have been easy for her, but I was met with a lot of compassion and understanding, which was great.
0: Mm-hmm. I've heard that there is someone pretty important in your life that you still haven't had this conversation with.
1: My grandma.
0: Yeah. Yeah. Your grandma. I heard you saw her recently.
1: Mm-hmm.
0: Did this come up? Did religion come up where you're at?
1: No, religion didn't come up with my grandma. I'll say my hesitation is, it's not so much so her reaction, but it's the words to explain. I grew up in Haiti. My first language is Haitian Creole. My grandma also only speaks Haitian Creole. So we've only have conversation in that language. And something I've been reflecting on throughout, you know, last year and this year is that the person I am now, I don't have the words in my first language to explain it to people yet. And my hesitation with my grandma is exactly that. How do you say the construction in Creole? I have no idea. You know, I think it's like, I want to have the proper words to explain it to her the way I'm explaining it to you. And I just feel like I don't have the tools to do that just yet. Mm-hmm. Because how do I explain to her, hey, I've left the church for these reasons because it felt overwhelming for me. Because these are the things I believe in now and they don't align with what I was taught. And I feel this new sense of freedom that I don't want to let go of. And just like, how do I explain all of these things to her in a way that I say it clearly and that she understands? Maybe I need to write it out like I did in English. Maybe that will help. And the words will come to me. So maybe that's going to be the next thing.
0: I'm taking in that all of this happened for you like a year and a half ago.
1: Yeah.
0: It's been a year and a half ago that you said like, okay, I think I'm leaving Christianity. How are you feeling with that decision and everything today? How does it all sit for you?
1: Today, I'm okay. And I say I'm okay all the time because there was a time I wasn't okay about any of it. And I kept thinking of, okay, maybe you just need to hold on, you know? People go through these things all the time. People, you know, sometimes feel further away from God. But then when I got to the point of, okay, this is not for me anymore, what I thought was God will not change for me and I won't change for him. So where do we go from here? And honestly, it felt good because then that fear that I had of what will my life look like now that I've stepped away from that anchor, when I wake up in the morning, you know, or when something good happened, who am I going to give thanks to? And all of these things that I'm losing, what am I going to replace them with? I don't have that worry anymore. And right now I feel more present. A lot of the moral values that I had, I realized were never about religion. And so from that realization, I was able to get through it. Like I feel more in control of my life and I feel more in tune with who I am because I'm not constantly worried about whether I'm sinning. Oh my God, I didn't pray about this today. Like all of those worries are gone and I honestly feel free and I feel light. And yeah, I'm okay now.
2: You know, to renounce something in your life, it's no small thing to say. It's a giant deal. And I like to think that if my morals and my ethics were pushing me to walk away from something, Ify, that I would be able to do it.
0: Yeah.
2: But if I'm being honest, if I'm back truly being honest with myself, the one thing I don't know if I could ever renounce is money.
0: Like having any of it at all?
2: Yeah, like giving it away, like a large chunks of it, especially if it was a large chunk that was just like handed over to me. But that's exactly what Jess Clausen Wright is doing when it comes to their inheritance.
3: The culture is so much about holding on to wealth, getting more wealth, not talking about it. So that felt uncomfortable at first, just like putting out there, like, oh, this is how much money I have to my name. This is how much money I'm giving away every month. How much money do you actually need to be secure? And can you push the edges of that?
2: Find out what makes someone want to hand away $300,000. That's coming up later in the show.
0: Today on Now or Never, we are getting loud about the things we are letting go of, which feels timely for the beginning of the year. My forever resolution for years running is to let go of my phone.
2: This has been since I met you.
0: I know. And it's probably gotten worse. Like I would share how much screen time I average, but I'm too embarrassed. It is more than you think. But this next guest, maybe they haven't figured out. I don't think I've seen a flip phone in like 15 years up close. Do you have yours near you? Can you show it to me?
4: Yeah, right here. This is actually my third one. I've had to upgrade because of 3G getting canceled. In my first one, I could only have like 500 text messages and I had to keep on deleting my text messages. So I got this one.
0: The way you just flipped it open right there, it brought me back to a different time. What are your favorite features on it?
4: That there's less features, maybe. I don't know. there is, I don't know, my alarms I use. A calculator I'll use once in a while. You know, it still takes photos and videos. And I can text, and I've mastered the T9 texting, and
0: oh, wow.
4: You know, I can call. So it's, you know, for me, it's all I need.
2: I love mastered the T9 texting.
0: There was a time when we were all just pressing like 1, 2, 3, trying to get the right letter.
2: Yep.
0: Bringing me back.
2: It was a moment.
0: Yeah. Well, flip phones and T9 texts and all that they come with have been the norm for Gavin McNeil for the last 2 years. He's only 18 years old, so this isn't about a nostalgia for the early 2000s. It is about breaking free.
4: I started feeling like I was on my phone too much. I felt kind of trapped into Instagram and all those apps, and I kind of wanted to just break free. I was walking with my friend. We were talking about just trying to quit and get rid of all these apps, and I kind of just had like a breakthrough moment where I was like, no one has ever said to just get rid of the phone completely. I kind of just thought maybe I should just get rid of my phone, and then I stepped back a little and I just thought about getting a flip phone. And, oh, what do I do for music? Oh, I'll get an iPod. And then, oh, for photos, I'll get a camera. And I was kind of just like fixing all the problems I had with it in that moment. And then I came home and I thought about it and thought about it for months. And then finally, one day I committed, I bought the flip phone and it came and I did the switch then.
0: And you've been free for 2 years.
4: Yeah. Yeah. And then just recently, 2 years off of Instagram too, and social media as a whole. It took me longer to get off Instagram. I'd keep on looking on my computer for months. And one day I was just, you know, told myself I was going against what I set out to do. I'm sure people complained a bit about not being able to send me certain things, and it was harder to reach out to me. But people were also very impressed on what I was doing and kind of looked up to me too.

0: entrapped. Has your use of social media and a smartphone been replaced by other things?
1: The replacement has been hanging out with friends, going out, leaving the house, that sort of thing. I would like to say I've started reading more, but not really.
0: That's fair.
1: You know, I'll play games once in a while. I do watch TV. But going out, leaving the house, that's the main thing. I enjoy doing that.
0: I love that you say that it's helped you connect with your friends more, because I think I assume doing something like this would have social consequences. Like, it might be harder to make plans or be in the loop with what friends are talking about or what's happening. I think so much of a conversation these days can be like, did you see that thing online, or did you see what that person posted? What have you noticed has it been like for you to engage with friends in the last couple of years since you've made this decision?
1: Well, both me and my friends have said that just me not being on a phone has had a positive impact on everyone's lives. And when we hang out, barely anyone is on their phones. When someone is on their phone, we will mention it and that sort of thing. But of course, people still around me talk about what's going on who posted this, like you said, the trends and the jokes. But they usually don't mention it around me because I kind of make them realize how stupid it sounds.
0: Oh, yeah. Do you have like a go-to thing that you say?
1: I don't know. I think it's just my reaction or something. It just kind of pops the bubble, you know, takes the magic out of it for them. So I'm just, I'm very lucky to have friends that are understanding and haven't, you know, excluded me for not being on a group chat or something like
0: that. Yeah. Yeah. Well, you're about to make a big change coming up. You'll be going to university in a different city. So there'll be new friends to make, new places to navigate. Do you worry about being able to continue to honor this commitment to not being on social media, to not having a smartphone as you're literally like moving away? Like, you might want a rideshare app to figure out some things. Like, are you thinking about that and what that might mean to your commitment?
1: Sure, but I don't know. I figured it out up to here. I'm excited about moving and figuring it out on my own. And I feel like I have a good mental map, so I will be able to get around. Making new friends for me, I don't think it will be a problem. I'm very social. I think it will be a better experience for me because I won't be cooped up in my residence or something on my phone. I'm always going to want to leave my room, go out, find people, talk, go on adventures, things like that. So
0: yeah.
1: I think it will be positive and a great experience. And I'm super excited.
0: I have been actively trying to reduce my phone time and my screen usage. So you might be the perfect person to ask, since you've walked through this. For people who do want like what you have done, who are struggling to let go, like myself, what kind of advice might you offer as a good place to start?
1: Maybe not the advice you want to hear, but I've said this before and it's a bit vulgar, but say you're addicted to crack. You're not going to start doing less crack. You're going to go cold turkey. You're going to stop. So that's how I think about it.
0: I think I'm ready to do it.
2: Are you?
0: I'm going to let go of my phone.
2: Like, fully let go of it? There's no possible way you are. Like,
0: in 2028, I need to work up to it.
2: I'm getting a Motorola Razr for Christmas next year.
0: Still to come, when Franklin Fontaine looked around at the life he was caught up in, he realized he needed to change everything. We're heading to Garden Hill First Nation to hear him spread his message to as many youth as he can. That's later on Now or Never.
3: It's 2:30 right now. Light drizzle in 18 in Halifax, mostly cloudy in 19 in Sydney, light rain in 20 in Fredericton, and a rain shower in 18 in Charlottetown. I'm Cassie Williams. Here's what's making news. The PEI government quietly called off an inquiry into the conduct of a Murray Harbour councillor. Premier Rob Lance ordered the inquiry in 2024 when he was the Minister of Housing and Communities. But

0: Now, the province says that inquiry was suspended last fall. Also in the news, a toxic drug has been found for the first time in Nova Scotia. The health authority says the benzodiazepine ethyl fluoprazolam has been found in Amherst. Unlike opioids, though, benzodiazepines do not respond to naloxone. And Nova Scotia's Sarah Mitten won gold in shot put at the Commonwealth Games in Scotland yesterday. The Maritime athlete defended her title after throwing 19.88 meters. The 30-year-old from Brooklyn in Nova Scotia's Queens County won Canada's 14th gold medal at the Games. Regional news at 3. Here's the weather forecast from Trevor Adams. Tonight, a chance of showers for New Brunswick, showers and a risk of thunderstorms for PEI in Nova Scotia, fog patches and lows near 15. For tomorrow, cloudy with a chance of showers. Fog patches dissipating across the Maritimes in the morning, highs of 21 before humidity. And looking ahead to the weekend, we've got a mix of sun and clouds in the forecast and highs in the range of 24 to 28 degrees.
1: This is Now or Never. I'm Trevor Dineen.
2: And I am Ife Chiwetelu.
1: And today we're finding out what it takes to renounce something in your life. Now, we've touched on religion and technology, but what about the thing that we all work so hard for? Money. Now, in my circles, we like to talk around it, but not specifically about how much we have. It's more about how much we wish we had. But Jess Clausen Wright is about to sit down with their stepdad to ask some pretty blunt questions about money.
3: How much money do you make a year?
4: Ooh, heavens. You know what? I'm not even exactly sure, which says something about me, both about my privilege, but also perhaps about my attitude. But I've got to be hovering around the $200,000 mark right now.
3: How long have you been making that much?
4: Ooh, well, not that long.
1: These are just a few of the sticky questions that Jess has been asking everyone in their family lately.
3: Where did your money come from for school?
4: Painted houses and, you know, worked as a handyman and did those kinds of things. I did take on student loans throughout that period. And my parents supported me. I think that's important to add.
3: How did your parents talk about money? Did they talk about money?
4: Yes, they did. I think my attitude...
1: Jess has been re-examining their relationship to money for a while now, digging into the root causes of why some of us are wealthy and some aren't. And this has become an especially urgent question ever since Jess got an unexpected windfall.
5: So I'm Jess Clausen Wright. I'm a medical student in my third year in Saskatchewan. And I received an inheritance when my father passed away of about $300,000. And since then, I've been thinking about what I want to do with that money in a way that fits with my morals. And part of my consideration is whether I want to give all of that money away.
1: Jess is a part of a growing community of wealthy and upper middle class young Canadians who are joining Resource Movement, an organization that encourages members to give away as much of their money as possible.
5: To be fair, I don't go around telling people, oh, I'm going to give my inheritance away, or this is my planning to do this, because we don't talk about money very much on a regular basis. Part of what I have done with Resource Movement, who are working to redistribute wealth and mobilize those in kind of upper echelons of the wealth brackets to redistribute their money. So part of their teaching and process is thinking about a money story, coming to recognize what is the story of money actually like in my family? What do people believe about money in my family? Where do I actually stand in class brackets with money? Because I think there's a sense among a lot of people that we have much less than we actually do. And that's something that Resource Movement encourages their members to think about as well. Like, how much money do you actually need to be secure? And can you push the edges of that number a little bit more?
1: What kind of reaction do you get when you tell people you're planning to give away $300,000 in inheritance?
5: the major reaction that I got, particularly from my mother, is you can't do that. Don't give it all away. That's crazy.
1: When she says that, what does she worry is going to happen?
5: I think she worries about my long-term financial stability and also thinks about what I could do with that money myself if I had it. I could open my own clinic. I could serve populations that I'm really interested in serving. But I think it's really important to practice reparation and let communities who have been marginalized and impacted by white colonialism use money in the way that they see fit to make their own decisions, to have sovereignty in how they use donated wealth. I want to also be giving back power and not continue to hold power over that money. Does that make sense?
1: It sounds like the money, it brought with it a bit of a weight now of like what to do with it.
5: Absolutely.
1: What would you say then was like before this inheritance even showed up? How would you have described your relationship with money and wealth in your family?
5: When I was born, my mother was a student in a PhD program and was accessing some welfare support at that time. She was a single mom. And compare that to my teens, where both of my mother and my stepfather both had really good incomes, full-time jobs, owned a home, sold that home to buy a bigger home, were able to put me through school without any, like undergraduate program without any debt. We always had what we needed. And as I got older, we had more than we needed. But there was still a sense of like, we need to be careful with money. We need to save it and invest it. And a sense of like, we really, really worked hard for this money, which I think is true. Like, I don't think that my parents definitely worked hard for where they're at. But I think that there also needs to be a recognition of you had intergenerational support. You are white. You have educated parents. You were able to get full-time jobs at academic institutions. And those are things that can't happen for everybody.
1: Mm-hmm. Do you remember when you first started thinking about money differently?
5: It was probably in my 20s. I went to some youth event and there was a discussion or a workshop from this couple who had made an agreement between themselves that they would redistribute 50% of their income. That's one of the first times I remember thinking like, oh, these folks are doing something different than I've experienced. And also thinking about how my upbringing, my privilege, and the wealth that I had access to separated me from a lot of other people that I knew, that I went to school with.
1: How did it show up then in your life after that, as just as one person trying to make a difference, even before this inheritance came along?
5: Yeah, it started the cogs turning of what do I want to do? How do I want to live? What would be an amount of money that I would feel comfortable giving away and still feel secure? And that's something that Resource Movement encourages their members to think about as well. Like, how much money do you actually need to be secure?
1: What was it like being with this movement of young people who are basically like renouncing their family's wealth?
5: Yeah, it felt a little bit, it was not easy at first because the culture is so much about holding on to wealth, getting more wealth, not talking about it. So that felt uncomfortable at first, just like putting out there, like, oh, this is how much money I have to my name. This is how much money I'm giving away every month. Like that felt kind of, it felt really weird and counterintuitive. And I feel a lot more comfortable with it now because of the practice that I had with folks in resource movement. I have a monthly practice of giving a little bit every month. I usually give that to small local organizations. And in future, I'm hoping to increase that giving and then also think more clearly about what I want to do with that big chunk.
1: So what's going on with the $300,000 inheritance today? Have you decided what you're going to do with it?
5: I don't know. No, I haven't decided what I'm going to do with it. Yeah, it's now starting to feel, because my father's estate is done, I can actually mobilize it. It's now starting to feel like a weight of, I need to make a decision about this. If I were going fully with what I believe is the right thing, I would give it all away. But again, it's thinking about what is actually comfortable for me. What do I actually need to live my life in a good way? And to be honest, I don't think that I do need that money. Like, I don't need it. I could do things with it, but I don't need it.
1: This is Now or Never. I am Trevor.
2: And I'm Ify. And last year, across the country, there was a wave of collective energy all directed at renouncing, I'll call it a suggestion from our neighbors to the south.
6: Look, what I'd like to see Canada become our 51st state.
7: He believes that Canadians would benefit greatly from becoming the 51st state of the United States of America.
8: But let me ask you, Mr. Prime Minister, will there always be a Canada?
9: There will always be a Canada.
8: All right. Elbows up.
9: Elbows up.
10: Elbows up.
1: Back when Donald Trump first started making comments about Canada becoming a 51st state, elbows up became the national response. And some people took it to the extreme.
11: I really didn't like the 51st state Governor Trudeau nonsense coming out of his face. That's just a level of disrespect. And considering we've always been with them and how close we are and we've got open trades. So I really took it personally. When that rhetoric started, my wife and I immediately canceled Amazon Prime and all the bells and whistles that come with that. Netflix, Disney, even like whether it was Uber, whether it was just getting random deliveries because we were bored at night and shopping. So we just cold turkey, just cut it off, rip the Band-Aid off, done.
2: Last spring, Mike Robitaille refused to buy anything made in the U.S., from snacks to toothpaste. And lots of Canadians were doing the same thing.
1: But 9 months in, how many of us are still renouncing Florida oranges and Kentucky bourbon? We wanted to check in with Mike to see how his boycott is holding up.
2: Mike, first of all, welcome back.
1: Yeah.
2: Thank you so much for coming back.
11: Thanks for having me back.
2: Because last time we talked to you, you were heated.
11: I was. I was jazzed. It was still early on.
1: How heated are you still? Like, this has been months later. What's your heat level?
11: Heat level is lower. It's like say the scale goes up to 10. I might get a 3 now.
1: But you're still sticking with this.
11: Oh, 100% I am. Absolutely.
1: I love it.
11: Yeah. We had gotten rid of like Prime and Netflix and everything at the time and still nothing. Cold turkey, yeah. Turned it off. There were some shows that were going to be, that's just it. Yeah. I'm not going to know how this ends. Fine, whatever.
2: So hang on. So what have you done with those shows? Like, have you been like, I'll just read the spoilers online, or have you just,
11: nope,
2: it's dead to
11: it.
2: Me. Like, I don't care.
11: Done for now.
2: Wow.
11: Yeah. All of our cleaning supplies, we've switched. Like all my soap, shampoo, conditioner. The stuff's there, you just have to look for it.
2: Yeah. Well, it sounds like you've been holding steady to those commitments. Have you deepened them? Let's say a movie has mostly American actors, even if it's on Crave. Are you like, that's a no for me?
11: No, I won't go that far because it isn't really an anti-US thing. That's what started it. But now it's mostly just pro-Canadian.
1: You're also a chef too, though.
11: I am.
1: What's been the hardest thing to give up food-wise?
11: Food, if you're making everything from scratch, it's actually quite easy because all of the ingredients, you just go to a farmer's market or like you can find everything you need to make the thing. It's when you buy something that's pre-made that I think you could run into having issues with that. So for me, that hasn't been an issue either at all.
1: That doesn't even faze you.
11: Not at all. And, you know, the recent news of stuff going on down south just reminds me this is much, much easier. And this is probably my, like, forever me.
2: So you've changed.
11: I have.
2: Yeah.
11: Absolutely.
2: What have you learned about yourself from this boycott of all things U.S. product?
11: I mean, I guess that I can commit to something if I find it important enough. If I see the value in something, yeah. I will absolutely.
2: And I love that you learned that in your boycott, not in your marriage.
11: Right?
2: Like, turns out.
11: That's it. You want another deep dive?
1: What would you do if you found out your wife was like sneaking Netflix shows in the car? Just like, oh, I'm just.
11: Oh, I tell her all the time. She likes Coke Zero. That's her, like, one of her little guilty pleasure. And she's like, sorry. I was like, don't apologize. I guess at the beginning it was tough because I wasn't seeing the feedback in a bigger scale. But then you start to realize that, you know, travel is down 30-35%. So it's not, you know, like I start to see that. I'll read these stories and it's like, okay, so I'm not an idiot.
2: But what about other people in your life? Because at the time that you were like really renouncing all these American products, like there was a huge swell of people doing that. And now are you like the lone holdout in your group?
11: Holdout would suggest that other people got involved in the first place. And I'll get people they'll kind of be reminded. And then I'll say, oh, I don't have Netflix. I don't have all of this stuff. They're like, oh, yeah, right. Oh, yeah, you're still buying Canadian. Yeah, that's cool. Anyway, do you watch this new show on Netflix? I was like, do you listen to me? Like, you know, it's that kind of thing that I run into now. I've never asked anybody to do it either. This is just my thing. So it is a tough ask to ask privileged people to voluntarily give up convenience.
1: I think people can do it for like a couple weeks, a month, but you're like, this is a commitment right now.
11: You're almost a year in now, pretty much.
2: Yeah.
1: What would you say? Because I know a lot of people, as you mentioned, started this and may have like weaned back a bit. What would you say to other Canadians who might have given up or like laxed their way of doing things?
11: I don't want to sound like I'm preaching and I don't want to be so naive as to just say, stop everything you're doing and cold turkey, buy Canadian. And some people just don't have the time or the ability to do that. But for those that do, I would say, it is making a difference. It is happening. Our influence is being felt. Plus, it's helping the small Canadian companies and the small and like mom and pop shops. People are able to grow their business, sell more products, open more locations. Like, that's perfect. That's what we would like. Between all of that, you can find your motivation, I'm sure. Be Canadian, be proud. Shout it from the mountaintops if you need to, but just be proud.

0: In Garden Hill First Nation, the scene is hype. Kids are jumping up and down and cheering, and the man making it happen is Winnipeg's Franklin Fontaine.
1: Oh man, they're just loving it, screaming, biggest smiles on their faces. They're asking me 1,000 questions. If I'm wearing like my jewelry, I'm wearing like a hat or clothing. Can I have that? Can I have that? Can you sign this? Here, take my shoe. Can you sign this? Like some kids would be like, can you sign my forehead? I'm like, no, I can't do that, but I'll sign a piece of paper for you. But yeah, it's like they treat me like I'm a superstar, and it's like, yeah, it's amazing. I love going to these communities and seeing these young kids who just have their whole lives ahead of them and can literally be anything they want to be. And for me to go there and speak to them and try inspire them and motivate them to understand that is the best feeling in the world.
0: Franklin's used to this reaction because the Anishinaabe and Jamaican man is better known as rapper Young Kid. At least, he used to be.
1: So when I was coming up as a younger kid, when I got into hip-hop, I went by the name Young Kid. So as I got older, I kind of thought to myself, I was like, well, I can't be 30-something years old and call myself Young Kid anymore, right? So I went by YK, so I go by YK the Mayor, is my hip-hop name. So in my past, I was caught up in like the street life, but the person I am today is someone who I've renounced all that and I've changed my life and just trying to do positive things for at-risk youth. I'm a father, I'm a hip-hop artist, I'm a motivational speaker, and I'm an entrepreneur. I see myself in a lot of these kids. I come from the same places that they come from. I've been through the same things that they've been through. You know, they come from broken homes, they come from alcohol, they come from drugs, and I've been around that my whole life. And I've walked a path that wasn't the best path, but I learned that whatever you go through is meant for you. And I feel like I was meant to go through what I went through in order to help younger kids not make the same decisions I made. So I grew up with a single mother. I didn't have my father. I didn't meet my father till I was in my 30s, but my mom wasn't the richest. My mom was, you know, she was on welfare for a little while, you know. I was always like outside. I was always outside in the neighborhood. So as a kid, I was always like searching for that father figure. I didn't have that, right? Because my mom couldn't teach me how to be a man or any of that. So I went looking in the wrong places for that, right? I got mixed up in like the gangs since like 13 years old, right? The friends I got along with, they were getting drawn into gangs and stuff. And in these inner cities, that's just the reality of it. They take younger kids and they manipulate young kids and they get them to do things for them, right? So they don't get in trouble, right? And that's another thing I talk about when I go to communities is like these gang members and stuff are gonna use you young people. And then once you're gone and in trouble, you're just another number to them, right? And now that when I think about it, as I'm older, I'm like, I feel like I was just trying to do that to like fit in, you know? That wasn't really me, you know what I mean? And that's something I just had to do in my neighborhood because you had to survive. Like if you weren't hard or you weren't like a gangster, then like, man, your life would be hell. Because it's like, you either do it or you get ate up pretty much in my neighborhood. So I was really like working hard on my music, and I became a pretty big artist in the city, to be honest with you, until things kind of hit a halt for me. I ended up getting charged for a gun charge for a shooting that happened at a pool hall because a fight broke out. There's like 20 people and there's maybe like 5 of us. So to calm the situation down, I pulled out a gun and I shot it in the air to try to calm the situation down. But do you think that calmed the situation down? No, it made the situation 1,000 times more worse. So I ended up getting charged for that and then getting another 2.5 years on top of that. So I turned a 3-year sentence into like a five-year sentence, pretty much, all because of my dumb decisions and just not consequential thinking, you know, just trying to be that big bad guy who really I wasn't. that's probably one of my biggest regrets in my life is that one night, because it changed everything. Like for musically, I was traveling across Canada. I was supposed to go to Los Angeles to go talk to some people. But after that happened, I couldn't. It was impossible for me to do that. And so everything was like put on hold for me. And then when I was convicted and went away, it was like, man, I get out 5 years later, the music scene is way different. Everything's different. Like my daughter was 3 years old when I got incarcerated. When I got out, she was 8 years old. My son was in his mom's belly. When I got out, he was 5 years old. So like life was completely different from when I went away to coming out. So at that point, I decided like I'm not going to focus on music. I'm going to focus on my kids because I missed 5 years of their life. So it was something I wanted to build those relationships with them because I know my daughter was hurting, right? And my son didn't understand because he didn't know when I was there. But my daughter was like my little sidekick, you know, like dad was everything. So I knew it really affected her. And that's something that I had to live with and something I had to rebuild with my kids. And that's when I made the decision when I was released that I'm done with this. I'm done with the gang life. I'm done with the drugs. I'm done with everything. I'm just going to focus on my family and try to do something positive because of all the negative I did in my past. So try weigh out that karma.

it's a revolving door. Like, I have so many friends that were in and out of jail since they were kids, and now we're like adults. We're in our 30s and they're still doing the same thing. So that's something where I had to be like, I don't want to do that, man. You know, I remember sitting in a prison cell in just this little box, and I was sitting there and I started getting used to it. And I was like, yo, no, no, no. I had to like snap out of it, right? And be like, yo, smarten up. That's this. Don't get used to this, because that's how you become institutionalized. And a lot of my friends, they're still in there. A lot of my friends are dead. Like, I could count how many people I lost on both of my hands right now who died from getting murdered or drug overdosing and things like that. And that's the results of gang life and the results of, you know, drug use. They didn't take their time to actually sit down and just think about what you could change or what you could do better. And that's something I did, was like, I'm going to take this time to sit down, get my mind right, think about what I can do to better my life and not be in this situation anymore, because this is not meant for me. I have a higher calling than this. It's not for me. So that second time when I got out, never looked back, never went back, and stopped talking to all those negative peers and people who kind of, you know, would pull me back and things like that. I just cut off all contact with all of them. And it was hard because these are friends I've had my whole life, right? So that was probably one of the hardest things I've ever done in my life, is changing and changing my thinking, changing the way I live, and just everything. I had to change all that in order to be successful and stay a free man. And that's what I did. I give a lot of thanks to my family. I give a lot of thanks to a partner that I had who helped me change my life. Because if I didn't have those people in my life, I don't know if I would have been able to do it. But I had a good support system around me who kept me saying, don't worry, it's going to get better. There's days when I was just like, man, I can't do this, man. You know, like, I'm broke, I'm stressing, I'm getting depressed, I'm having anxiety. But I had people around me that said, don't worry, it's going to work out. Things will work out for you. And that was the most important thing that I had around me, was a good support system who kept me pushing, even when I didn't want to. And that's what got me where I am today. Sometimes we go through struggles because we have to go through those dark times and those hard times before we are given our blessings. That's what I truly believe. So if there's a young person out there, I want them to know to just keep pushing, keep working, keep believing in yourself. Whatever you want to do in this life, you can do. Set your goals, set your mind to it. And the only person that could stop you from achieving whatever you want in this life is you.

0: That's a little taste of Franklin YK the Mayor Fontaine and his song Hometown from way back in 2010. You can find out more about his music and his speaking gigs on his website. Find him at ykthemayor.com.
1: Here's a group of people I don't want to renounce. Our team of producers.
0: Oh, like that was a nice. I like what you did there.
1: Sarah Tate, Bridget Forbes, Samarweet Johannes, and Jessica Singer.
0: I'm Trevor Dineen.
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3: This is CBC News. It's 3 o'clock. Good afternoon. I'm Cassie Williams. Here's what's making news this hour. Travelers with flights booked on WestJet in the coming days are on edge. The union representing flight attendants has issued a strike notice, and the airline responded with a lockout notice of its own. But both say talks continue as the Sunday morning deadline inches closer. Nisha Patel reports.
4: Our bargaining committee is working around the clock to try and get a deal.
5: Flight attendant Cameron Jones says WestJet workers are hoping to avoid walking off the job, though the union representing them has issued a strike notice, and the airline has responded with a lockout notice. Pay is a sticking point as they negotiate a new contract, including an end to unpaid hours. If they don't reach a deal, flights could be grounded. And that has travelers like Ken Wallen worried. He's supposed to fly to Ireland for his wedding anniversary.
6: I mean, we saved for 5 years of this. We're just holding out that it's all going to turn out in the end.
5: WestJet and the union are still at the negotiating table, and the airline has not canceled any flights yet. Nisha Patel, CBC News, Toronto.
3: RCMP in Nova Scotia's Colchester County say they're investigating a serious crash involving a cyclist in Bible Hill yesterday. At around 7:15 a.m., first responders were called to a report of a collision between a bicycle and a pickup truck on College Road. The 22-year-old on the bike from the Truro area suffered life-threatening injuries and was taken to hospital. The 19-year-old woman driving the truck was not physically injured. The investigation into the cause of the crash is ongoing. In New Brunswick, one geologist says the market is strong for Canadian copper and the new owners of the Cariboo Mine. The Ontario-based company took over the mine in northern New Brunswick earlier this week. The operation includes the Murray Brook open pit mine and the Cariboo Mine Mill, which will process copper, zinc, silver, and lead. David Lentz is UNB's chair of economic geology and says due to electrification and AI, mineral prices are high.
7: Right now we have world copper prices that are really high, and it's an important copper resource, the Murray Brook deposit, that has long been known, but only defined in more detail after Puma invested a lot of money into defining that resource at that high level. And so that's one of the key factors driving this.
3: Lentz says zinc and silver prices are also very strong. Canadian Copper hopes to start processing in 2028 and operate for 14 years. Police in Calgary believe they have found the body of a missing 11-year-old boy. Parker, who has autism, disappeared 2 weeks ago. Investigators say they've recovered a body from a water pipe near a major city expressway. They think the boy entered the culvert the day he wandered from home and became trapped deep inside the underground labyrinth of pipes. Police say evidence suggests an accidental death. In news overseas, two children are among eight people killed in a wave of Russian attacks across Ukraine. The barrage came hours after President Volodymyr Zelensky warned that Russia was preparing a massive onslaught. Julia Chapman reports from London.
8: Ukraine knew this attack was coming, but air defenses couldn't intercept the dozens of missiles and hundreds of drones Russia launched overnight. The president's hometown, Kryvyi Rih, was among the worst hit. Officials say a ballistic missile struck a family home, killing six people and injuring eight more. In Lviv, rescuers pulled a young boy from a residential building, which was attacked while he slept. He is among at least 20 people injured in the strike. The city's mayor says homes, kindergartens, and a school are damaged. A missile also landed across the border in Poland. Prime Minister Donald Tusk says it appears to be Russian and fell in an uninhabited area. Meanwhile, in Russia, two fires broke out at warehouses owned by e-commerce company Wildberries. Local officials blamed the blazes on Ukrainian drone attacks. Julia Chapman, CBC News, London.
3: And that is the CBC News to this hour.
9: I'm CBC meteorologist Trevor Adams with this weather update. Today we'll see showers with possible thunderstorms, 5 to 15 millimeters of rain, winds out of the northeast at 20 to 40 kilometers an hour. The high today, 21, feeling more like 26. Tonight showers continue, giving an additional 5 to 15 millimeters, winds out of the northeast continuing, and the low getting down to 15 with fog patches developing. And tomorrow we will see some morning showers and then cloudy skies with a slight chance of a shower, high of 20, feeling more like 25, and the winds turning to the north at 20 kilometers an hour.

0: Welcome to The Story From Here. I'm Gloria Makarenko in Vancouver. And over the summer months, we're repeating items from some of our favorite programs so far this year. In this first half hour, we're going to hear from an award-winning cartographer about the importance of paper maps in this day and age of Google Maps.
1: So the essential part of the geography emphasizes it prioritizes features that tell the story about a place. So we're talking the terrain, the coastlines, rivers, transportation, settlements, and the connections between them. So the goal in the decision-making is not just to display the geography, but to create a visual hierarchy so that your brain understands what it needs to look at first and what it needs to look at second, and then get an understanding between that connection.
0: We'll hear more from Victoria cartographer Jeff Clark coming up in just a few minutes. But first, food delivery for newcomer families.

0: Food insecurity is a serious and growing problem for families right across the country. 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Well, a small and amazing program in Ottawa is offering newcomer families hot meals from nearby restaurants delivered right to their door. It's called Food Deliver. Giacomo Panico, host of In Town and Out, joined the program's founder for a ride along.
1: Hi, my name is Ali Shocker, and we're here in Orleans, right by Rumi Restaurant, one of our business partners, here to pick up delicious Afghani food. 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That could be a restaurant, a farm, or a grocery store. And when they have excess food or they have food to donate, we go pick it up and we deliver it to food insecure families who live just minutes away. If it's prepared food, it's still warm. We follow Canada Health and Food Safety guidelines. We make sure that it's the right temperature. It's interesting. I'm the executive director and I'm also a volunteer driver, and I want to keep it this way because everything that we're doing is to make sure that food insecure families are benefiting. And it's important for me to see the impact that we're making in the community. When I was a kid growing up in Tehran, and this is something that I've forgotten, a few years ago, my mom, before she passed, she reminded me that when I was a little boy in Tehran, when we were walking in the sidewalk, if I'd see somebody not in good shape on the side of the sidewalk, I'd stop and I'd ask my parents to give me some spare change to give it to the person. And on the odd occasions that they didn't have money handy, I start crying. I would refuse to continue walking. So that sense of concern for the well-being of other human beings has really stayed with me, and this is the driving force behind Food Deliver. Salam,
2: Salam.
1: Yeah, thank you so much. Very, very good. Thank you so much.
2: Beef korma.
1: Yep.
2: Rice, salad, hot sauce, and drumsticks.
1: Delicious, delicious. Thank you.
2: Yeah, hopefully they will enjoy. Hi, my name is Qais Azimi. I'm the owner of Rumi Restaurant, Afghan Barbecue in Orleans, Ottawa.
3: Why did you want to be part of this program?
2: Well, we experienced the same thing that the people that we are helping today are experiencing. 10 years ago, when I come here with my family, with 4 kids from Afghanistan, we had empty-handed. We start everything from zero. The community, the society was so supportive. We got so much from Canada and Canadian that we feel responsible now to return back to the community. And we think it's the beauty of being Canadian. To support each other, to be united, and to help those that they are in need now. So when we see something that we feel that it's more than what we need, we prepare it and we call the program, and they are very on time and they help us to deliver what we wanted to deliver to the people in need. I feel like I'm returning back to the community a little bit of what I got when I come first here.
1: So we're off to deliver the food now. There is another group of volunteers that are currently helping refugees arriving to Canada from war zones, including in Palestine. And through them, this family was referred to us. Right now, we're supporting 10 families, and we have 31 families on waitlist. 10 families is about over 100 individuals. That are receiving nutritious food on a regular basis. Priority for me is not to increase the number of families just for the sake of having larger numbers to essentially show potential funders. What's important is to be able to provide meaningful support to the families that we are caring for. Because the whole idea of this Food Deliver's initiative is not to become a long-term dependency for the families. It's just, you know, to help these newcomer families facing food insecurity in the initial months and maybe a year, to provide them enough support as they're seeking to improve their language skills, as they're looking for more stable positions. And then once that happens, then they're off the program and we'll welcome other families to the program. And, you know, Pedro, the beauty of this program is that the food we just picked up is only about 7 minutes away from the family that's going to enjoy it. So we're not picking up food, for example, from East End and delivering it all the way to the West End. This is right within the local neighborhood. So it's a beautiful model because a family-owned business is helping another family that is temporarily facing food security. Time to deliver the food. Assalamu alaikum, Mr. Tarek. How are you, brother?
4: Alhamdulillah, thanks. Yeah. Shukran kateer. Shukran.
1: Yeah, thank you so much.
4: Thank you.
1: Thank you.
4: I appreciate it. Thank you.
1: You're most welcome.
4: My name is Tarek Alafranji. Here I'm a newcomer, and I'm very thankful for Mr. Ali and for his organization that he's helping us as a newcomers for bringing the food and the groceries to our homes with a very high privacy without anybody notice. I'm here like as a newcomer. It's hard for us to find a job. We have to pay our bills. So that's why I choose to work as an Uber driver. So I'm doing like at least daily basis, 12 hours of working. It's not easy. I have 3 kids. It's 12 and 11 and 2 years. And it's not that only. I have also my parents. They are living with me. Yeah.
3: And so what does it mean for you to have Ali come and bring you the food from a local restaurant just down the road?
4: It means a lot for us. I can't even, how can I thank him? It's not enough to thank him because we couldn't offer that, yeah.
3: Thank you so much for sharing your story with me. I appreciate it. I wish you all the best. Thank you.
4: Thank you so much. I appreciate it. Thank you.
1: Mr. Tarek, thank you so much, brother. Thank you.
4: Thank you.
1: Your family. You are my family, okay?
4: Thank you.
1: Yes.
4: Yeah,
1: yeah. I'll do everything I can until you're on your feet, same as you were in Gaza.
4: Thank you.
1: Yeah. Yeah. You're part of the family.
4: Thank you so much.
1: Part of the food deliver family. My pleasure, brother. I get to know these people, I get to know their backgrounds, and so I know how much comfort they had back home, and now they're starting everything fresh. But they're my age, middle age, in a totally new space, totally new environment. So it's very, very tough. The feeling of supporting families in different communities in Ottawa is just indescribable.
0: Ali Shaker is the executive director and a driver for Food Deliver. Thanks so much to Giacomo Panico, host of In Town and Out in Ottawa.

0: Maps are central to pretty much everything that happens in our daily lives, more so now than ever in this age of global communication and navigation. Maps are on our phones, on our computers, in our cars, whether we're aware of them or not. But paper maps are also still vitally important, and a truly good map still involves the creative abilities of a human map maker, like Jeff Clark. The cartographer and owner of Clark Geomatics has won many awards for his maps over the years, and his latest was first place in an international design competition. He won for his detailed map of Vancouver Island. Well, here's Jeff Clark in conversation with Gregor Craigie, host of On the Island.
1: Congratulations on this award. Not your first, but still congratulations.
2: Yeah, no, thank you very much. Yeah, they're meaningful.
1: And this CAGIS map design competition is an international contest. You won first place in the reference category. Why do you think it resonated with the judges?
2: I think mostly because of the way that I present and structure the information. The terms I use, especially, I mean, in the title, it's called the Essential Geography of Vancouver Island. So what I'm doing is organizing information that makes it easier for people to read and understand it while still providing a good level of information. You know, the information density is there to correspond with the visual appeal of the map. So I think people just, they get that. They look at it and then they draw in a little closer and they get a better understanding of the landscape.
1: I was just doing that earlier this morning when I learned we were going to talk to you, because we have that map on our wall here in the newsroom, and I know what you mean. I was being drawn in as I did that. I don't know if I'd fully appreciated before thinking about this and looking at it, Jeff, how much how much goes into it from your part as the map maker. Can you talk a bit more about that? I mean, how many decisions, how many hours went into this particular map?
2: Well, that would be great if I actually tabulated all those hours, but I think I'm too scared to do that.
1: Oh, yeah.
2: Yeah, so no, lots. I mean, just as an estimate, it's a few, several hundred hours probably. Lots of research behind the information on there. There's multiple layers. So, you know, you're talking 50, 60 layers of information, different types of information that come together to form, you know, the image that you're seeing here in the end. So I'm using several different softwares and modeling ways to look at the terrain, for instance, to make it easier for you to understand where the sun's coming from, and some shadows to give you relief.
1: Mm-hmm.
2: All these things come together into what you're looking at. So it becomes, I guess the term would be geographically expressive.
1: Geographically expressive, and you make some great choices on things that are interesting too, ecological reserves or significant trees or even the old ENN railway land grant, which I'd never seen on a map before. How much decision making goes on about what you'll put in and what you'll leave out?
2: Yeah, that's the black magic, Gregor. The part of this is the idea that you're trying to not show everything. So the essential part of the geography emphasizes it prioritizes features that tell the story about a place. So we're talking the terrain, the coastlines, rivers, transportation, settlements, and the connections between them. So the goal in the decision-making is not just to display the geography, but to create a visual hierarchy so that your brain understands what it needs to look at first and what it needs to look at second, and then get an understanding between that connection. So what I'm trying to do is define the landscape rather than simply describe it. So accurate placement of all the labels to make the information flow so that you can read it. Now you can see that in the Salish Sea area, the Georgia Strait, you can see that the text kind of curves a little bit,
1: mm-hmm.
2: whereas mountain peaks are, you know, they're formally a dot with a bit of the name and then the elevation, for instance. So there's different ways, there's different colors. How does the color react with the background, et cetera, et cetera. So you probably don't have time for a full cartography session here, but that's the gist of it anyway.
1: And from your perspective, Jeff, how does the map reading experience change if we're holding a physical map as opposed to pulling one up on our phones and zooming in and out and you know, going hither and yon on the smartphone?
2: Yeah, so that's a good question, because I think in this sense, the larger format map that you have, I mean, would you put a nail through your iPhone and hang it on your wall? Probably not. But so what I'm going for here is that the digital format scale and context of a map is kind of missing on a digital phone. It's meant for navigation.
3: Yeah.
2: Right? You're meant to go from turn by turn and to figure out where you have to go. You're not really paying attention to where you were and where you're going. You're just turn left, turn right. Whereas, a physical map, it makes the geography understandable. It helps people plan, helps you navigate as well, because you can see where you're from, where you're going to. It helps you tell stories about places, and it helps you connect to landscape. But they also preserve knowledge, right? So they're talking about, they record the geography, they record the names and patterns of a region at the time. And so it's a lasting reference, whereas your Google is updated every 10 minutes. So there's the big difference.
1: Yeah, no kidding. And how important do you think it is to have actual humans looking at your maps rather than, say, AI bots?
2: Well, AI bots have already looked at my map.
1: Yeah, I'm sure they have.
2: So you could say create a map of Vancouver Island and you'll be surprised at what you get. So why is it important, you're asking? Because we make the decisions for ourselves. I think we have an understanding of the region. AI doesn't have an understanding of the region. It's just looking at data. Whereas you look at data, you process it, you understand it, and you make a decision based on that. And you can interpret the relationship between text, colors, the landscape, and you just have an innate pattern recognition ability that AI doesn't have, and I'll put a caveat here, yet. So I think in that sense, maps for us are a natural and powerful tool for making the world understandable and shareable.
1: Well, I understand you're working on one of the Gulf Islands next. I'll look forward to spending some time with that one. But in the meantime, congratulations again on this award, and thanks for joining us on CBC Radio, Jeff. Good to have you with us.
2: You bet, and thanks for the time.
0: Maps that are geographically expressive. I love it. Now, Jeff Clark is a map maker and owner of Clark Geomatics. He just won an international design competition for a map of Vancouver Island, and one of the many awards that he has won for his map-making brilliance. He was in conversation with Gregor Craigie, host of On the Island in Victoria.

0: Toxic drug overdoses leave thousands of families across the country grappling with loss. Detective Brad Rayom in North Bay, Ontario, knows this only too well. He leads the street crime investigations team for the police, and he also has a personal family connection to addiction and overdose. Brad took the CBC's Faith Greco for a drive around North Bay and shared his story. Here's part of her documentary, What Addiction Leaves Behind.
1: Right now, I'm in an undercover police car. Detective Brad Rayom is taking me on a drive around North Bay to tell me about why he became a police officer in the first place. But there's someone he wants me to meet first.
2: Ready?
1: And where are we?
2: We are.
1: Our first stop is the city-run long-term care home. Medical equipment is beeping and a fire drill is in progress as we enter the home. We walk through a series of hallways until Brad stops at one door. The sign reads, Darcy Rayom.
2: You remember me? You don't remember me? You better, I'm your son. This is Faith, this is a friend of mine, Faith. You don't remember me? Think hard. Brad? Brad, your son. I was just here yesterday, Dad.
1: Brad hands his father a crossword scratch ticket. While his dad steadies it, Brad explains why we're here.
2: We're going to talk about Perry today. Do you remember him?
3: Yeah.
2: Who is it?
3: My son.
2: Okay.
3: Do you know where he's at?
2: Yeah. Do you?
3: Not really.
2: No?
3: He's in jail.
2: No. No, he died.
3: He's what?
2: He died. In 2006, Dad, a long time ago.
3: He died?
2: Yeah, remember? We dumped his ashes in front of the lake. We dumped his ashes out in the lake. Remember that?
3: Yeah.
2: But we're still thinking of him, right? We're still talking about him, so.
3: And he surely dead.
2: He's surely dead.
1: Brad's father has dementia, and he doesn't remember that his son's skull was found on the side of a highway almost 20 years ago, and he didn't believe what the police were saying back then. To understand why Perry's death never fully settled in, you have to go back to the 1970s when the boys were growing up in Temagami. Even as a child, Brad noticed something was wrong with his older brother Perry.
4: 8 years old was when I caught him behind our house, and he was huffing gas, sniffing gas.

0: But the one conversation I'll never forget with him, and I was young, I was in my teens, like 18, 19, 20 kind of thing. And I said, why is it that you can't stop? And he said, I have no idea. He says, why is it that other people could experiment with drugs and not end up like me?
1: In 2006, Perry had just been released from jail and planned to return home. He wanted to go into another drug treatment program, but he never arrived. Days passed, then weeks, then months. Provincial police opened a missing person investigation. More than a year later, in 2008, there was a knock at the door.
0: The police officers showed up at the door and do what they do and say, we found somebody. We found some remains of a human being, that it could be your brother.
1: Officers had found a human skull on the side of Highway 11 in the Temiskaming area. It made the news at the time. The skull was missing a tooth, which matched Perry's dental records. And a DNA test later proved that it was him. During the court process, Brad learned that his brother had overdosed on morphine in a home in Haileybury. And the people he was with at the time weren't able to resuscitate him.
0: They panicked and they didn't know what to do with him. So they brought him into the backyard and he decomposed in the backyard.
1: That's right. Perry's body was left in the backyard for years. Through an undercover OPP investigation, Brad learned that the person who owned the home started to take his brother's skull around to show people and brag that he had killed a person. He was actually on the way to show his friends Perry's skull when he saw a police officer doing a speed check. He panicked and threw the skull out the window. That's how it was discovered. Brad says his father refused to accept that Perry was dead and he turned to alcohol. Over time, dementia set in. Brad believes the years of stress and grief played a role.
0: But this is what's left with addiction, right? You have family.
1: And as we leave his dad's long-term care home, Brad tells me something I didn't expect. That he's happy his dad has dementia.
0: With the blessing of dementia, I know that's so uncommon to hear that, you know, we're blessed with dementia, but we are. My dad actually forgot he was an alcoholic and stopped drinking. So, but the diagnosis for my dad was dementia and what's called failure to cope, which means that you give up. And he gave up. There was nothing that would keep him going. He could win the lottery and it would mean nothing for him. Put it this way, I moved up to be with him and I lived beside him for 15 years taking care of him. And he's never spent 5 minutes with my children. So he has two grandchildren. He's got two grandchildren that he literally hasn't spent 5 minutes with. Not because he doesn't love them. It's just he didn't know what to do.
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0: I'm Gloria Makarenko in Vancouver, and this is a repeat episode of The Story From Here with highlights from our past broadcast year. We'll be right back.
1: It's 3:30 right now, light drizzle in 19 in Halifax, light rain and 18 in Sydney, light rain and 20 in Fredericton, and we've got rain showers and 17 in Charlottetown right now. I'm Cassie Williams. Here's what's making news. There were no serious injuries yesterday after two collisions involving 10 vehicles on Highway 102 in Lower Sackville. The crashes shut down the highway in both directions yesterday for hours during and after rush hour. Also in the news, New Brunswick RCMP say they unintentionally caused a house fire during a standoff last year. The Mounties say they used a tear gas canister that ignited after landing inside a home in Kingsclear First Nation in April of 2025. An RCMP spokesperson only confirmed the house fire after a media request, as it was not included in a news release at that time. And FIFA may hold the next World Cup, but dozens of European soccer associations say they hold the players. And they warn those players will be absent from the field if a controversial offer from FIFA leadership goes through. UEFA is boycotting the proposal by President Gianni Infantino, which would open international soccer to partial private ownership.

0: Ship. 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Here's the forecast from Trevor Adams. Tonight, a chance of showers for New Brunswick, showers and a risk of thunderstorms for PEI in Nova Scotia, fog patches and lows of 15. For tomorrow, cloudy with a chance of showers, fog patches dissipating in the morning, highs of 21 degrees before humidity.
1: Welcome back to The Story From Here. I'm Gloria Makarenko, and I hope you're enjoying today's program. This half hour, you'll hear a repeat of part of the program that aired in January. Coming up, beer and braids. But first, Morgan Lehman grew up on a cattle ranch near Rostern, Saskatchewan. Her younger brother, Josh, loved to rope, and he competed in team roping events. 3 years ago, when Morgan was only 22, Josh died by suicide. Morgan has since set up an annual competition in her brother's memory at the KCRA Rodeo in Rostern. And she has become an advocate for mental health and suicide prevention in the Canadian rodeo world. As part of a broader conversation on mental health in agriculture, she spoke to Blue Sky host Leisha Grabinski. The interview began with Morgan describing her brother Josh.
2: Well, we kind of describe him as larger than life, both in physical and just presence and friendship. He was 6'5", really big guy. And everybody says he gave the best hugs. He wasn't scared to hug his friends. And so he went to Lakeland College and competed on the Lakeland Rodeo team. And when he was there, it didn't matter if he was just a team roper. He'd help at the rough stock event practice, and he'd help at the barrel practice. And he just was a super solid friend to everyone.
3: As I'm listening to you talk about him, Morgan, I can picture this big smile on your face. Did you know that he was struggling, though, with his mental health?
2: I actually feel kind of lucky that I did, that he did trust me enough to talk about it. And so we'd had some conversations probably about starting 2 years before we lost him. And so we were just talking, and I was like, man, it sounds like you're not okay. And he's like, I'm really not. And then he lost a friend to suicide. And I think that kind of triggered something and really caused him to spiral a little bit. Quite often in suicides, we see it kind of like an epidemic, where if you know someone that died by suicide, it's more common that might happen. And so we had kind of had a lot of conversations, and he explained like maybe why he wasn't planning to follow through. And I was like, I don't know how to help. I don't know where to go. And so trying to convince him that talking to someone, but he didn't necessarily want to reach out to someone and talk about it, because that wasn't the tough thing to do. And he wanted nothing more than to be tough.
3: How did your family respond and deal in the wake of his death?
2: Well, for us, I really felt like the outpouring of community support was amazing. It was so good. And I had friends, I was in university at the time, and I had friends, like I obviously went home. I'm only an hour out of Saskatoon. And so I went home with my family the day that it happened. And I had friends driving out to drop off lasagnas, and man, it was phenomenal. The funeral was huge. It overflowed the church that we couldn't have it in my church. We had to have it in a different church. And people came from all over, and not just friends that knew Josh, but friends that really wanted to support me. I had friends drive from 11 hours away to come to the funeral.
3: And since then, you've worked really hard to raise awareness so that people who might be in a situation like Josh feel like they can speak up and ask for help, right?
2: Absolutely. Our memorial roping jackpot first just originally started as a way to remember Josh and to have people come together in his memory. And that same year that it started, the week before the jackpot, I actually traveled with some friends down to Cheyenne Frontier Days in Wyoming and attended their rodeo. And they had lots of people there were wearing yellow feathers in their hats. And I was kind of thinking about why that might be. I didn't really know what that was a sign for. And so during the rodeo performance, when the pickup men rode into the arena, they made this announcement about their campaign called Everybody Needs a Pickup Man. And I, obviously, the loss of Josh was pretty fresh at that time. I was really taken aback that this was something that people were talking about on this level. And it was because Cheyenne Frontier Days had lost a board member to suicide. And so this campaign, it was personal for them there. And I thought, why not? So it didn't happen at our first rodeo, that at our first jackpot that year, but I'd kind of been talking with Merle and had been connected to her through university. And the first year we chose to take the money we'd raised from the event and donate it to the Doomer Agriculture Foundation. And then in the second year I was talking to Merle and said, would this kind of be possible? Do you think it's a good idea to make this part of our annual event? And she was so supportive in helping me get it started. And so bringing that Everybody Needs a Pickup Man campaign, the idea behind it is that rodeo athletes, when they reach out for the help of that pickup man, they're not seen as weak or less of an athlete. And we want everyone to take that example into their own lives. And so I brought some yellow feathers for our event, and it really, it snowballed from there, and the support has been overwhelming.
3: Merle, have you seen yellow feathers in surprising places?
4: It is definitely a campaign that I believe is taking off. I had the opportunity to bring Morgan on our new podcast series, Hey, Are We Okay? And it's a podcast where communities can come for ideas and inspiration about what you can do at the community level. So something like the Yellow Feather campaign was a perfect fit. And we reached out to Cheyenne Frontier Days and we talked to Morgan and did a podcast episode. It's one of our most popular in our first season because we really see the idea taking off, that idea of signaling to one another that we are a safe person to have this conversation with. We will be there to support you. And you know, making sure that regular people are also part of the conversation. Nothing but applause for Morgan.
3: And Morgan, you're even seeing high school students on the rodeo circuit talking about mental health now too?
2: Yeah, it was great. Josh was really passionate about the young people. In fact, last week I found a card in his room and it said, we're going to miss you when you go to college. Please come home soon. And I was really touched by that card. It was from a young cowboy in the community who was really fond of Josh, and Josh was really fond of him. And so part of our memorial roping, we have a youth jackpot, and we really want to focus on young people in agriculture. And so with those little young cowboys, they really wanted to wear the yellow feathers. They were all over it. And so they actually wore their yellow feathers to the national finals for high school rodeo and got a lot of comments there. And their mom, specifically of this family, thought that, hey, isn't this a great age to start talking about mental health and supporting your friends? And especially at the high school level, to start these conversations, it can only get better.
1: That was Morgan Lehman. She lost her brother Josh to suicide 3 years ago. And since then, she's become an advocate for mental health and suicide prevention in the rodeo world. We also heard Merle Massey with the Do More Agriculture Foundation. They were part of CBC Saskatoon's Blue Sky series on mental health in agriculture. And if you're struggling, or maybe you know someone who's struggling, there is a national farm crisis line where you can reach someone 24 hours a day. I'm going to give that number and I'll repeat it. The number is 1-800-667-4442. Once again, 1-800-667-4442. Chickens aren't exactly the most celebrated of creatures, but last week on CBC's Atlantic Voice, they took center stage. Fliss McGregor followed a few Nova Scotian breeders from their farms all the way to the biggest purebred poultry show in Canada. And it takes a lot of work to pamper their poultry for the spotlight. Here's a little snippet of the effort to make a humble bird beautiful.
5: In this bucket, sunlight soap and warm water. This bucket, a dog shampoo and warm water. In this bucket, plain white vinegar and water.
6: Introducing Merle Watson.
5: This is how I wash chickens.
6: We're at his hobby farm in Shubenacadie East, Nova Scotia. Merle has just lined up three white buckets on the grass. It's a sunny and warm fall day. In his left hand, he holds a small chicken with black feathers.
5: Soak them in the water and keep their head out of the water because they don't like to drink water. Not this way.
6: With his right hand, he strokes the chicken gently to get the soapy water over the bird's back and wings.
5: Always go with the feathers. Don't go against them.
6: He carefully dips the bird in and out of the bucket, and he makes sure that the chicken's head is always out of the water.
5: Plus, get any dirt that's on their feet and legs, so we scrub them.
6: He takes a tiny brush from his pocket and scrubs the chicken's legs and in between its toes.
5: This is a part where you get wet.
6: Merle isn't washing this chicken just for fun.
5: Most people think chickens are kind of foolish. By the way, their reaction to what do you do for a hobby? I guess I really don't care because I do what I do.
6: He's one of a handful of Nova Scotians dedicated to breeding and showing purebred poultry.
5: These birds were all made at the turn of the century, slightly after or slightly before. But they were birds that people had on their farms. They relied on them for meat and eggs. So now the factory chickens have taken over, and that's what's kind of killed their usefulness. Layers lay an egg every day. Our birds can't compete with that. Meat birds, they grow as much in 6 to 8 weeks as my birds grow in 8 months. They can't compete with that. So therefore, they're not as popular anymore.
6: Merle specializes in Wyandotte chickens, large and bantam. He also keeps some Columbian Plymouth Red Rock bantams to use in his breeding program and Rhode Island Red bantams, and he keeps those just because he wants to know more about that breed. He's also a poultry judge, and it's good for him to know about as many breeds as possible.
5: Some chickens were relied on strictly for eggs. That's what they were made for, like a leghorn, and everybody knows a leghorn. Cornish chicken was bred for meat. The Jersey Giants were bred for meat.
6: Each breed of purebred poultry has distinctive traits derived from the bird's specific genetics. If these breeds fail to survive, that genetic pattern and breed diversity will be lost.
5: We breed them for the beauty of the feather for the biggest part and try to keep them going because somewhere down the road, those genetics are going to be needed to make other breeds of chickens. The eyes, full round and prominent. Wattles, moderately long, nice round at lower edges, uniform, fine in texture.
6: Merle is describing the male Wyandotte chicken.
5: Earlobes, oblong, well defined, hanging about one third the length of the wattles and smooth.
6: He's reading from a thick book. It's published each year by the American Poultry Association, the APA.
5: Head, short round, crown broad.
6: In painstaking detail, this book describes every feature of each recognized poultry breed in North America.
5: Saddle broad, full rising with a concave sweep to the tail. Saddle feathers abundant.
6: The APA formed more than 150 years ago. And the book, The American Standard of Perfection, remains today the Bible for poultry breeders in the U.S. and Canada.
5: We follow this to get the proper type and proper color for our chickens.
6: Breeding purebred poultry takes dedication. It also takes patience and hard work. And because the perfect chicken, duck, goose, or turkey is an ideal and something that can't actually be achieved, it takes a certain kind of person who thrives on challenge and isn't too fazed by frustration.
1: A fascinating glimpse into the world of poultry breeding. That was CBC Halifax producer Fliss McGregor. If you'd like to hear her whole documentary, you can search CBC Atlantic Voice.

0: Being a dad can involve a lot of jobs, but when it comes to styling their daughter's hair, many dads just aren't sure where to start. So on a Thursday night in early April, some dads got together at Three's Co. Snack Bar for Ottawa's first ever Braids and Beards event. Giacomo Panico, host of In Town and Out, takes us there.
1: Start grabbing your spots, guys. Anywhere with a mannequin, bar, middle, or on the left side, you'll see it.
2: Alex, she always wants the Elsa braids.
3: Yeah, those look right. Yeah.
4: So we have some spray conditioner. We have a nice comb with a kind of a pick at the end, it looks like. There's a bandana, a scrunchie, and a nice detangling hairbrush.
5: What's your name?
4: Arthur. So my daughter's expecting that I'll be able to do her hair now in the mornings. So far it's been, hey, I'll do your hair. And she says, I'll wait for mommy. I'm looking to turn that around.
5: Good luck.
4: Thank you.
5: Hi, what's your name?
6: My name's Tyler. So definitely looking forward to learning a little bit more because, you know, pulling out the vacuum and sucking the hair back to throw in a ponytail is about all I got so far. So,
5: have you actually done that?
6: No, not actually. But I have seen it online and I've thought about it once or twice. But yeah, my skills are definitely in need of a class like this. I think this will be a very fun evening.
5: How about yourself?
7: I don't know. I'm a bit nervous. I'm going to do my best.
5: What style are you going for, do you figure?
7: So my daughter wanted to do the Khaleesi Queen of Dragons. So it's like the three braids in one. We'll see how it goes.
5: So she knows she's put in a request already?
7: She did, yeah. I might have to work up to that one.
5: Welcome to the first ever Braids and Beards Ottawa. Really glad to have you guys here.
8: Hi, my name's Chris Hughes. I'm the organizer of Braids and Beards Ottawa. We've got 30 dads here sitting around a bunch of tables learning to do braids on mannequin heads. A whole bunch of floating heads here. I saw originally a post on social media somewhere in the UK. They were doing an event called Pints and Ponytails. And then it resurfaced again in the local dads group where somebody posted a picture and a bunch of dads really expressed a lot of interest and thought it was a really cool idea. Nobody organized anything. It came up again. I said, okay, well, I'll do something about it and just went into action.
5: You've got a daughter yourself? Or
8: I have twin daughters, yeah. They're going to be 5 in July. So it can be a struggle for sure when you're, you know, pressed for time trying to get out the door. You know, do the easiest little messy ponytail, or my go-to is sometimes a headband. But often my girls want something more than that. You know, yesterday was dress-up day at school, and they're wearing their princess costumes, and they wanted braids. So I fumbled through a braid, but hopefully after this I won't have to fumble through it anymore. That's a huge thing for dads to be able to have the confidence to, you know, take on that role for their daughters, to be like, hey, I got this. You want a French braid? I can do that, no problem. Also that the building connection with their daughter in that way. You know, quiet time before bed, after bath, brushing through their hair, and like I said, before school, and being able to show up for those pivotal moments where they want something special. It's an awesome turnout. I'm so glad that all you dads are here to show up for your daughters like this. It's really cool. Just wanted to introduce Kaylee. Kaylee's from Wild and Free Salon in Orleans, and her and a bunch of her stylists came out to help us out tonight.
9: So most of the knots that you'll find are going to be up here at the top. And that's just because she probably moved like 174 times during the night, and it creates matting tangles. So you're going to start from the bottom, because when you do this, you're pushing the knot, you're making it bigger, and it hurts, Dad. We don't like that. So from the bottom.
5: Well, that, sir, is a fine-looking braid.
4: I do think, actually, it looks a lot better than my first braid, which was an atrocious mess.
5: I'm going to agree. It's still there. What's your name?
4: Doug.
5: So, Doug, tell me about why you wanted to come here today.
4: It was important to me to be able to do these things for my daughter. I mean, she's 10 now. She is starting to get into the period of her life where things like hair are a little bit more important. And unfortunately, her mother died a few years ago. And so, you know, I mean, I'm the mom and the dad. So I want to be able to make sure that I can do the things that her mom, who loved her deeply, would have done.
5: Doug, I am sorry for your loss. Thank you for sharing that with me. Does your daughter know you're here tonight doing this?
4: She does. I think that she's happy that I'm here. It's funny because a few weeks ago I was at her grandmother's house and I was talking about trying to learn how to braid her hair. And then literally like 2 days later, my friend texted me the poster and I was like, beards and braids, well, those two things are great for dad. You know, we get to come out, we get to have some beers, we get to hang out with her friends and learn how to help our daughters.
5: She's going to love this. I know she will. That is a beautiful.
4: So
5: you've been doing it the whole time you've been talking. It's beautiful, Doug. Thank you so much.
4: Thank you.
3: And then now it's like this, right?
2: So you put the one over the top, through the middle, and one underneath?
3: Yeah. And then you go on the right side, and you put that over the middle now.
2: You make it look so easy.
3: Kind of like this.
2: Oh, I'm sitting next to the hair whisperer.
5: Charles, that's you. How do you know so much about this?
3: Well, I have two daughters, and sometimes they get upset that I can't do it, so I've been, like, going on TikTok and, like, watching a couple videos here and there.
5: So you won't mind, Charles, if we call over for an inspection, will you?
3: Yeah, you know what? Let's hold off on that one.
10: So you don't want to have too much tension, or you won't be able to move it. There you go.
3: Oh,
10: see? There you go. So
3: look at
10: let
3: that.
10: The hair glide. Like, it's to open it.
5: Did you just have, like, an eureka moment?
3: I think so, yeah.
5: What is it you're making?
3: I'm trying to learn invertebrate.
10: Invertebrate, yeah.
5: Invertebrate or braid?
10: Inverted braid.
3: I heard it wrong then.
5: So did I.
3: Inverted braid.
10: So it's basically a different technique of a braid. Instead of going overlapping the braid, you're going underneath. And it just gives it a little bit more of a fun vibe for the kids.
3: It makes it look a lot cleaner, and apparently that's what the Demon Hunters.
10: We're all here to learn the Demon Hunter hairstyle.
5: Marty, what does it mean for you to have this opportunity here?
3: Oh, it's just I brush my daughter's hair almost every morning, or I try to. It's like part of our morning routine. It's one of the jobs I do. And she loves having fun hair. It's usually long and loose, but occasionally she asks for like braids, which I can do. But then sometimes she's like, I want hair like that, and it's a French braid. I'm like, I have no idea. She always says it looks great, but I'm like, it looks garbage. So I would love for her to go to school and have it look proper. She actually asked me today, is today the day that you're learning how to do braids? And I said, yes. And she said, and she was really excited. So I think she might be asking for a new hairdo tomorrow morning.
11: Get rid of that knot, and then you can put this back down and brush over it again, and it'll help get rid of all the tangles and knots.
12: It is a challenge. There's hair everywhere, man. I keep on asking for scissors, but they say no.
0: Some of the participants and instructors at the first Braids and Beers Ottawa event, which was held earlier this month at the Three's Co. Snack Bar in the Glebe. It was organized by Chris Hughes with hairstyling guidance from Kaylee Strohs and her crew from Wild and Free Hair Boutique in Orleans. Thanks so much to Giacomo Panico, host of In Town and Out in Ottawa.

0: Kelowna General Hospital is likely a little cleaner after the BC healthcare system's top smellers went on patrol for bacteria. The four-legged super smelling team is called Canines for Care. The dogs and their handlers paid a visit to the hospital earlier this month. Their mission? To sniff out a potentially deadly bacteria called C. difficile. CBC's Charlotte Grew joined them.
1: Sneeze. No, sneeze. Sneeze. Where's your sneeze? Yeah. Where's your sneeze? Yeah.
2: Lala Aksu, and I'm the manager of the canine unit, and then I handle the dogs and training as well. We have five dogs on board. They are all specialist dogs, how we call them. They all look for one bacteria only. It's called C. difficile. It's a bacteria that can make you very sick if you're immune compromised or on cancer medication or antibiotics, all the way to fatal, basically to death. And what these dogs do is they show us where the reservoirs are so that we can clean them up in the environment so that we can keep the spread as minimal as possible. Our dogs do go through a rigorous program in order to do this job. They have to show us their proficiency, their sensitivity and specificity has to be above 95. And then we get tested as a team as well, how well we gel with the dog as well. So we chose the spaniel. We have Cocker Spaniels and we have Springer Spaniels, and then one Labrador Retriever. We prefer our spaniels because A, people love them. They have their floppy ears. They're very highly sociable with people, and they're pretty sturdy in the environments as well. But then also on the other hand, they're excellent searchers. We have our dogs all come from a hunting breeding kennel out in Utah and Vancouver Island, where our dogs were bred just for the purpose of hunting. So their search urge is so preserved, and they just really bring this to the table here compared to our other dogs maybe perhaps. And so what we do is we just skim those hallways, and they let us know. And usually it's high touch points. Like if you think of an elevator button that people touch all the time, these are areas that the dogs would identify probably most likely. Or sometimes we have objects that are not looked at as well in the way of that they're not being cleaned on a regular basis just because we don't think of it. Why we use the dog is the dog can screen a unit in about 15 minutes if it's an average size unit. And if we would go around and swap everything, we would swap that particular object, bring it back to the laboratory, grow it for 2 weeks to see if something is on there. So really we have a 2 week delay. So now the dog can tell us within 15 minutes, we need to clean this, this, and this, and we are good to go. And we use the dog more as a prevention tool than like after the fact, so that we are good to go basically before. If hospitals would be open for it, we would love to expand our program and do have it across Canada, basically. We have been out to Ontario as well a couple of times, so we do see ourselves to go anywhere who invites us.
0: The Canines for Care scent detection dogs toured several hospitals in BC's interior. Thanks so much to Radio Canada's Charlotte Grew for tagging along. And that's our show for this week. This was an encore episode of The Story From Here with highlights from shows that aired earlier this year. Remember, you can listen back to the show anytime at The Story From Here on CBC Listen. Today's show and all of our previous episodes are posted there. The Story From Here is produced by Ann Penman. I'm Gloria Makarenko in Vancouver. Thanks so much for listening.
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4: Feel that? 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From coast to coast, Canada's first professional women's soccer league is bringing the heat. 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
5: Emily Rosevere today on Main Street. Our science columnist talks about the history of languages, and we'll have tickets to give away for Tara McLean and Tennyson King playing at the Trailside tonight. That and much more coming up next on Main Street.
6: From CBC News, The World This Hour, I'm Gina Louise Phillips. First Nations in northwestern Ontario are pressing their case for a public inquiry. They want answers about what they call the Ford government's catastrophic response to this summer's wildfires. More than 120 wildfires continue to burn in the region, with only five deemed under control. Philip Lee Shannock has more on this.
7: At this point, the government should be crunching numbers.
8: Chief Merloon of the Mishki Gugamong First Nation says the province was warned it was underprepared for this year's wildfire season.
7: We are now living the consequences of government policy changes, cutbacks.
8: More than 2,000 people remain under evacuation orders. Many say they didn't get enough warning or help fleeing to safety. But Minister of Natural Resources Mike Harris says emergency plans did work.
9: We have no loss of life. We've been able to evacuate people that have needed to be evacuated. So I do understand that obviously there's quite a bit of frustration.
8: He denies any funding cuts, adding the province's firefighting budget for this year is $150 million, but that's a baseline and it usually spends about double that. He also said there'll be a review of the province's wildfire response, but would not commit to making it public. Philip Lee Shannock, CBC News, Toronto.
6: Travelers with flights booked on WestJet in the coming days are on edge. The union representing flight attendants has issued a strike notice, and the airline responded with a lockout notice of its own. But both say talks continue as the Sunday morning deadline inches closer. Nisha Patel reports.
10: Our bargaining committee is working around the clock to try and get a deal.
11: Flight attendant Cameron Jones says WestJet workers are hoping to avoid walking off the job, though the union representing them has issued a strike notice, and the airline has responded with a lockout notice. Pay is a sticking point as they negotiate a new contract, including an end to unpaid hours. If they don't reach a deal, flights could be grounded. And that has travelers like Ken Wallen worried. He's supposed to fly to Ireland for his wedding anniversary.
12: I mean, we saved for 5 years of this. We're just holding out that it's all going to turn out in the end.
11: WestJet and the union are still at the negotiating table, and the airline has not canceled any flights yet. Nisha Patel, CBC News, Toronto.
6: FIFA leadership is facing a swift backlash to its controversial proposal. President Gianni Infantino unveiled the plan yesterday, which would open international soccer to partial private ownership.
13: It is simply a choice for our members.
6: Now, dozens of European soccer associations say the choice is clear. UEFA will boycott all FIFA events for as long as the proposal remains alive, and that includes the World Cup. The European Football Association says the vote to reject the deal was unanimous, and it accuses FIFA of trying to coerce leagues into agreement. France has given more than 80,000 people the all-clear to return home after a monster wildfire forced them out. The inferno in southwestern France has burned an area four times the size of Paris. There are now signs it's getting under control.
14: Le titre, une légère amélioration, ne veut pas dire qu'on baisse la garde loin de là.
6: French Interior Minister Laurent Nunez warns people cannot let their guard down despite improving conditions. He says there's a significant risk and danger of wildfires across the country. Wildfires are also spreading across Europe, with major firefighting efforts underway in the UK, Spain, Greece, and Turkey. Spain is sending the military to its North African enclave of Ceuta. Local officials asked for reinforcements after thousands of migrants from Morocco surged across the border. Crowds of mostly young men swam from Morocco's side. They then scaled the border fence after overwhelming the border guards. This is the largest surge across the border in years. The enclave is used as an entry point into the European Union by migrants from Africa. That's The World This Hour. For CBC News, I'm Gina Louise Phillips.
5: Well, hello there. I'm Lee Rosevere. Joseph Watt is at the news desk and Ken Linton is at the controls. Welcome to Main Street. And coming up this hour on the program, when did the number of languages peak on the planet? The answer to that question may surprise you. Our science columnist, Tor Couture, has the answer. Later on in the show, the Around the Island race is happening this weekend. Boats are taking off from the Charlottetown Harbor and embarking on a 325 nautical mile journey. We will hear from some of the competitors and find out why PEI is a unique sailing destination. And we'll also have tickets to give away for Tara McLean and Tennyson King, who are playing at the Trailside tonight, so stay tuned for that. We'll have that and much more this hour on Main Street.

0: But right now we have the news headlines with Joseph Watt. Good afternoon.
1: Good afternoon, Lee. Nova Scotia and Prince Edward Island are getting, officially, a third telephone area code. The two provinces already use 902 and 782, but starting in 2028, they will have another, 851. The number was chosen to avoid too much similarity with codes from nearby areas. The new Summerside Community Health Centre officially opened today. The facility will house multiple primary care services under one roof, including chronic disease programs, mental health services, and others. And it is now illegal to feed certain wild birds in the city of Charlottetown. According to a new bylaw, city residents can only use elevated bird feeders to feed songbirds and hummingbirds, not birds like pigeons, seagulls, or crows. But the city is telling most bird feeding residents not to worry, and that the bylaw is only intended to prevent ground feeding that attracts pests. I'll have more details on these stories and others in about 24 minutes, Lee.
0: I will highly recommend not feeding crows, if anybody ever asked. I once mistakenly, this was a couple of years ago, gave a crow a peanut. And that was a big mistake because the very next day I was walking around the same street and the crow saw me and flew down and started like calling at me looking for more peanuts. And I didn't have any, so I just kept walking. Thought that's the end of it. No, the following day, it came back again and brought five of its friends and kept cawing at me constantly. And this went on for 6 months.
1: Wow. 6 months is crazy.
0: They followed me if I tried to take a different path, as soon as they spotted me, you know, I would get off the bus and I would look around and go, there's no crows anywhere in the trees. Everything is fine. And I'd take a step off the road and across the street. Boom, crow right there out of nowhere.
1: And after that 6 months passed, was there a small part of you that really missed your gang of crows?
0: No.
1: Your murder of crows?
0: No, not at all. They were really annoying.
1: Interesting. All from one singular peanut. There's a, yeah, there's a proverb in that somewhere.
0: I mean, I know some crows can do good and people like to feed the crows and they bring little presents and things like that.
1: Yes.
0: That was not my experience.
1: Yes, so we won't have you besmirch the good name of crows around this island. Thank
0: no,
1: you
0: I
1: much.
0: Know. Anyway, I also need to ask you about Anna Green Gables. Did you finish the book?
1: I'm so happy to report on this. So I rushed out of the studio. You can confirm, Lee.
0: I sprinted
1: out of the studio at about 5:30 yesterday and took my spot. Thankfully, it was sunny yesterday. So I took a spot behind the office, read the rest of my book, finished it with 25 minutes to spare.
0: Very nice.
1: Then went on down to see the musical and had a grand old time.
0: Excellent. And what'd you think of the, did you, you had a sense of dread coming when you were reading the
1: chapter? Yes, a complete, and how much of that dread was worrying that I wasn't going to finish the book? I'm not sure.
0: Okay.
1: But I will say, I really enjoyed the musical. I thought it was great fun. I really loved it. And obviously they changed things from the book as they need to.
0: Exactly.
1: To kind of flesh out different things. I will say I loved the book a lot. Mm-hmm. And obviously you get to spend a lot more time with the characters in that way that it hit me a lot more deeply when I was reading the book. I was in tears outside the office yesterday at about 7 p.m. because I thought it was so beautiful. And the descriptions of, I'm gonna say spoilers here.
0: I think people know. Yeah.
1: After the of Matthew Cuthbert.
0: Yes.
1: Marilla handling Anne and their conversation was so beautiful. Mm-hmm. They did do it beautifully in the musical where it was Marilla then singing to a Matthew's chair that was gone.
0: Right.
1: But I really liked the way they did it in the book.
0: And now you got to watch the TV adaptation with Megan Follows.
1: Megan Follows, exactly. That's nice.
0: Because that is like, oof, that's so good. All right. Well, thank you for the report. I'm glad you enjoyed it.
1: Yes, thank you. And thank you, everybody, for keeping up with my stressful saga.
0: That's Joseph Watt. He will be back with us with the news after 4:30 here on Main Street. And have a look at the weather. Yeah, yesterday we said it was going to be a 30% chance of showers. That was wrong. Tonight, showers with a risk of a thundershower between 10 to 30 millimeters. Fog developing overnight with some winds northeast 20 gusting to 40 and a low of 15. Friday morning, the showers will be ending and then cloudy with a 30% chance of showers. We've heard that before. Winds northeast gusting to 40 with a high of 20 and a humidex of 25 and a UV index of 5, so moderate. And Friday night, mainly cloudy with a 60% chance of showers. Fog again rolling in overnight with the wind north at 20, becoming light after midnight and a low of 16. Saturday is calling for a mix of sun and cloud and a high of 23. Cloudy periods for Saturday night and a low of 16. A mix of sun and cloud for Sunday and a high of 26. Low of 19. 19 overnight for Sunday night with cloudy periods. And for holiday Monday, cloudy with a 60% chance of showers and a high of 23. Monday night, showers and a low of 16. Currently around the province, it's light rain, heavier in some parts of the province than others, and it keeps changing back and forth. But current conditions, Maple Plains is 18 degrees. It's also 18 in East Point and in Summerside. North Cape is 19 degrees, and here in Charlottetown, it is currently 17 degrees and 11 minutes after 4 o'clock. And this day back in 1962 was the opening of the Trans-Canada Highway. At that time, the longest national highway in the world. And also the inspiration for the Canadian supergroup, the Trans-Canada Highwaymen, who spent a lot of time traveling that highway, made up of Craig Northey from The Odds, Stephen Page of BNL, Mo Berg from The Pursuit of Happiness, and Chris Murphy from Sloan. They recorded an album a few years ago called Explosive Hits Volume 1, featuring songs they grew up listening to on AM radio and KTEL records. This track, sung by Craig, originally a one-hit wonder in 1973 for the band Chester. This is Make My Life a Little Bit Brighter.

0: That's the Trans-Canada Highwaymen with their cover of Make My Life a Little Bit Brighter for the, you know, hopefully to improve these dark, stormy skies. Originally recorded by Chester in 1973, and no word yet on when the Trans-Canada Highwaymen will be releasing Explosive Hits Volume 2. It's now come up to 15 minutes after 4 o'clock. Well, Hindi, Tagalog, Mandarin, English, French, just a few of the languages that are spoken widely today. But what about 12,000 years ago? New research in Science magazine estimates the total number of languages that have existed over the history of humanity, and the number of languages spoken today is not the high mark. Science columnist Tora Kachor joins us again to discuss the latest and greatest in the world of science. Good afternoon, Tora.
1: Good afternoon.
0: So at its peak, how many languages were spoken?
1: Well, this new Yale research suggests tens of thousands of languages, not an exact number, but because it was a simulation, but they said tens of thousands, and in the upper, 70, 80,000 is a pretty comfortable number. Now compare that to the estimates of the number of languages spoken today at 7,500. So we're talking tenfold more languages spoken about 1,000 to 3,000 years ago. Okay, so the timeline goes like this. There's a lot of numbers there. They start the research at the end of the last ice age. Okay, so 12,000 years ago. And then they think a few thousand languages spoken then. Over the course of those 12,000 years, that peaks about 3,000 to 1,000 years ago, and then drops again, putting us back to the few thousand that we have today.
0: How can they make these estimates when so many of the languages were never written down and not spoken today?
1: Yeah, so this isn't meant to be like hard and fast data where they're counting the numbers of languages. They're simulating and creating a model of what they think was happening in history based on what we know. Now, they set these simulations. So they start the data pre-agriculture, end of the last ice age. And they know, and we know, that humanity is characterized by only spoken word. Right? So there's no writing of any kind. Subsistence hunter-gatherer communities, small groups of people. Really, most communities would be under 100 people in size. They would only communicate locally, right? They weren't chatting with someone 1,000 kilometers away. They weren't using passenger pigeons. They were only exchanging ideas, language, face-to-face. So that puts this clear restriction on how languages can change and how fast they can change and how fast they can adapt. So the type of, that's kind of an assumption that you would start with. And what Claire Bowen, who's a linguist from Yale, did is make a couple of simple assumptions to try and create this simulation.
2: Particularly when we think about the number of languages at the onset of agriculture, one of our core assumptions is that the number of languages and the number of ethno-linguistic groups are roughly the same. The only other really big assumption for that part of the modeling is that we know the total global population size for the world. And there are a huge range of estimates between something like 2 million and 25 million people for 12,000 years ago. But the majority of the most accurate estimates fall somewhere between 6 to 8 million.
1: So basically, you have small communities that have their own language, and that's where you start. And you take into account the distribution of population across the planet. I mean, it sounds like there's so many variables, right? But here's the thing is, yes, there's a range of possibilities, and they adjusted them, and they would kind of put their faders up or down to run the simulation a whole bunch of times. And kind of no matter what, the starting population had about a few thousand languages. And no matter kind of what they do to the parameters, you end up with this huge expansion of languages and then subsequent crash down back down to what we see today.
0: Okay, well, going back to the beginning, what caused the expansion of languages?
1: Well, at first it was pretty linear with population size, because as population size grows, again, the land can only support a certain number of people in any given area. So you'd be isolated. And therefore, your language would kind of morph into your own little dialect or language. Okay. Then agriculture comes in, and agriculture allows for increased population growth. So more stable food supply. Everyone's still living in pretty small communities in early agriculture. Trade is mostly only with neighbors. And that happens, and agriculture drives population growth and therefore language growth to a point, according to the linguist Claire Bowen.
2: And so what seems to be happening is that agriculture is both the means of creating very language rich areas, but also there's a tipping point as agriculture becomes more intensive and you get more coordinated state systems and things like that, that has an effect on the reduction of language richness as well, quite a substantive reduction in this case.
1: So it really was the adjustment from, you know, still almost subsistence agriculture, but agriculture with some excess so that you could fuel population growth, until intensive agriculture where most people were no longer hunter-gatherers, but that ultimately was the peak of the number of languages.
0: And you mentioned a language crash a few minutes ago. How did that come about?
1: Right. So it's easy to actually blame agriculture again. And on one hand, the agricultural revolution spurred a growing population, which grew languages along with it. But then as agriculture intensifies, okay, and now we have excess food yields, which allows for a couple of things. It allows for increased densification and specialization. So people don't have to all be farmers anymore. So you have all these people moving into communities. And yeah, it makes sense. Oh, well, geez, they want to speak the same language and they stop speaking their native or local dialect. Not that simple. Okay. What the research found is what really explains the crash of languages and not just the slow decline is a couple of things. Increased mortality due to people living in larger communities. So when you live in larger communities, you have animal-to-human transmission of infectious disease. You have the spread of infectious disease through a population really quickly. You're living on top of one another. And you might be 40 or 50 people speaking that language, but you might all die in the same epidemic in your town. So that can very quickly spread and cause the loss of language. Then, on top of that, with this specialization of roles within a community, you have, anywhere you have excess food, you have excess wealth, and that leads to power. Mm-hmm. And so where there's power, there's the arising of nation states. So really that 1,000 to 3,000 year window of where the language number crashed, you look back at that time and you say, the Roman Empire, the Aztecs. Now think about the Roman Empire. They built roads. They connected all these communities across much of Europe. Not to mention, they weren't exactly averse to conquering lands and people and forcing them to assimilate. So you can see with that kind of nation state, you see a rapid decline in the number of languages spoken, even just in Europe alone. Now couple that with the Aztecs or some of the other rise nation states that we would see around the world, the Egyptians, you know, you go around the world and you see these, that increased trade allows for decrease in languages. So interestingly, a lot of people, linguists had pointed to European colonization as a major driver of language loss 500 years ago to up until today. That doesn't really have a huge role compared to 1,000 to 3,000 years ago. Of course, we see language loss in Canada of Indigenous languages, especially in the last 80 or 90 years due to the residential school programs and other forced assimilation practices. But in their simulation, this was a small part of a big, much, much, much bigger picture happening about 3,000 years ago.
0: Wow. So many factors. Thanks for this, Tora.
1: You're welcome.
0: That's our science columnist, Tora Couture.

0: The one and only Lori Anderson with Language is a Virus.
1: This is Henry Luyombia inviting you to the 4th Annual Global Mental Wellbeing and Substance Misuse Conference happening Friday, July 31st at 9 a.m. to 3:45 p.m. at Macmillan Hall Student Center, University of PEI. 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Under the theme, Families, Communities, Futures, the conference directly addresses mental health crisis intensified by affordability pressures, economic uncertainty, social fragmentation, affecting families and communities across PEI, Canada and the globe. We hope to see you then, July 31st, 2026, at 9 a.m. at the Student Center. Thank you very much.

0: And thanks for the call. If you'd like to reach us on the program about any events or community events you have going on, you can do so by email mainstreetpei@cbc.ca or call toll-free 1-800-680-1898. We just played Laurie Anderson there. It's also another unique artist just like her. It's Kate Bush's birthday today, so we'll be celebrating that soon. And we'll also have tickets to give away for the Tara McLean and Tennyson King show at the Trailside tonight, so get your speed dials ready. The time now is 4:30.
1: This is CBC News. It's 17 degrees and rainy in Charlottetown and 18 degrees in Summerside. Good afternoon, I'm Joseph Watt. The CRTC announced on Wednesday that Nova Scotia and Prince Edward Island will be getting a third telephone area code. The two provinces already use 902 and 782, but starting in 2028, they will have a new one, 851. So, how was this new number decided? Well, Kelly Walsh is program manager of the Canadian Numbering Administrator. Walsh said there are only 800 possible area codes for Canada, the US, and a number of Caribbean countries. Aside from avoiding codes that are already in use, the codes for neighboring geographic areas are also considered. This new area code, 851, will be the 57th area code in Canada. The new Summerside Community Health Centre officially opened today. The facility will house multiple primary care services under one roof, including chronic disease programs, mental health services, and more. Rebecca Jessiman is the Executive Director for Mental Health and Addictions with Health PEI. She says a hub like this promotes accessibility and collaboration.
2: I think it's critical that people see the health system reflecting their needs as a comprehensive person. And that means that their health needs aren't pieced out, and our services shouldn't be either. And by coming together in one space, that means people have one place to go. It's easier for transportation, it's easier for access, and it also helps us to collaborate better as a health system.
1: Jessiman says the inclusion of mental health services at the centre reduces stigma and normalises getting care. The health centre is open 8 a.m. to 4 p.m. on weekdays. And the city of

0: Charlottetown has a new bylaw preventing residents from feeding certain wild birds. According to the bylaw, Charlottetown residents can only use elevated bird feeders to feed songbirds and hummingbirds, not birds like pigeons, seagulls, or crows. Councillor Julie McCabe is chair of the city's Protective and Emergency Services Committee. She says new regulations are intended to help Charlottetown's bylaw officer stop residents throwing excessive feed on the ground, which can attract pests. And McCabe says residents will not be penalised for having pigeons on bird feeders.
1: They don't expect you to go out and be watching that and chasing the pigeon away. That would be absolutely impossible to control. But if you are someone who enjoys feeding the pigeons and the crows and you do that excessively, this bylaw will allow him to come in and do some work with you, try to help you understand the reasons why it's not good.
0: Charlottetown's Feeding Wild Birds bylaw was approved by council earlier this month, and according to the bylaw, fines for violations will range from $200 to $1,000. And finally, the All Around the Island race is happening this weekend on PEI. Sailors from all over the Maritimes travelled to the province for the 325 nautical mile journey. The route wraps around the island, beginning and ending in the Charlottetown Harbour. Bill Tucker from Mahone Bay, Nova Scotia, is the defending champion. He says there's a few reasons he keeps coming back to compete on PEI.
2: Well, I've got a long history of sailing over here. I did my first race to Charlottetown in 1973, Shediac Charlottetown race. Raced here many times. It's such a great place to sail. The hospitality is second to none.
0: Organisers say the event was relaunched 6 years ago on the Charlottetown Yacht Club's 100-year anniversary. The race can take 2 to 3 days to complete. And one more thing, actually. All city-owned sports fields in Charlottetown are closed for the rest of the day. That's due to the wet weather outside. In a press release, the city says this includes ball fields and multi-sport grass fields. According to the Environment Canada forecast, showers are expected to stick around today and into tomorrow morning with risk of thundershowers. And that is the latest from CBC News. You can follow updates throughout the day on our website at cbc.ca/PEI or the CBC News app.
3: I would actually like to see people try to chase pigeons off their bird feeder. That would actually be kind of funny. Or the squirrels.
0: Oh, see, I'm very happy to have squirrels on feeders. And I know that that's a big no-no in the bird community, actually.
3: Yeah, they try to keep them off. And then they have those ones that kind of spin around and then they, you know, end up being tossed off in great comedic fashion.
0: Exactly. But I just think watching a squirrel move is magnificent.
3: I watched out my back window once, squirrels and blue jays face off.
0: Who won?
3: The Blue Jays.
0: Interesting. Okay.
3: Because the squirrel would come on, and the Blue Jay would just kind of like dive bomb and then chase him away.
0: And is this at a bird feeder?
3: This was not at a bird feeder. They were just on the back porch, just like, you know, terrorizing each other.
0: Wow. Okay.
3: So yeah. And morning doves are out there a lot too.
0: Right. Okay. Okay. Unclear as to where they land in the, although it's songbirds and hummingbirds basically. So
3: I would put them down as songbirds.
0: Really?
3: Yeah, okay. Yeah. Okay. I don't think I guess they're technically wild, but I mean, we'll have to look that up.
0: I can't say anything definitively, of course. But yes, confirming we will not need to be outside at our bird feeders catching crumbs as they fall off.
3: No. Just, you know, do what they're supposed to do.
0: Just do what they're supposed to do. Don't be tossing whole loaves of bread on the floor. Okay. That's going to bring us rats.
3: All right. Thanks for that, Joseph.
0: Thanks, Lee.
3: Joseph will be back with us after 5 o'clock here on Main Street. And yes, the weather, very soggy, very wet. Said it was going to be a 30% chance of showers today. I think we got a little bit more than that. Tonight, showers with a risk of a thunder shower, between 10 to 30 millimeters of rain expected in fog overnight with winds northeast 20, gusting to 40 with a low of 15 degrees. Showers ending in the morning for Friday, and then cloudy with a 30% chance of showers with winds northeast gusting to 40 and a high of 20, with a humidex of 25, UV index of 5, so not as bad as usual. It has been the last couple of days. Friday night, mainly cloudy with a 60% chance of showers. Fog rolling in again overnight with a wind north 20, becoming light after midnight and a low of 16. And then Saturday, a mix of sun and cloud, high of 23, a low of 16 overnight for Saturday night with a cloudy periods, and a mix of sun and cloud again for Sunday with a high of 26. Sunday night, cloudy periods, low of 19, and Monday, cloudy with a 60% chance of showers and a high of 23. And then definitively so far for Monday, they are saying showers overnight with a low of 16. But things could change between now and then. Pretty much across the province, it is 18 degrees in Maple Plains, North Cape, East Point, and Summerside. And here in Charlottetown, it is currently 17 degrees with, again, rain. And it's 23 minutes before 5 o'clock. And yesterday on the show, we talked with Tara McLean and Tennyson King about their show tonight at the Trailside. This is the first time they'll actually be playing together on stage, and it's Tara's only show on the island this summer, so it's a very special performance. And we have a pair of tickets to give away right now for the show tonight at the Trailside. So if you want to go, just be caller number 3 to 902-629-6461. And while you're dialing, here from her album Deeper, here's Tara with Not Enough.

0: Tara McLean and Not Enough from her album Deeper. And congratulations to our Main Street ticket winner, Sean Arbing, who is going to see Tara and Tennyson King perform tonight at the Trailside. And thanks to everybody who called in. Well, as we were saying with Joseph there, it is now illegal to feed certain wild birds in Charlottetown. Earlier this month, City Council approved a bylaw regulating how residents can feed birds. And according to that bylaw, Charlottetown residents may only use an elevated bird feeder to feed songbirds and hummingbirds, but not birds like pigeons, seagulls, or crows. CBC's Joseph Watt spoke to Councillor Julie McCabe, chair of the city's Protective and Emergency Services Committee, to clear some things up about how the new rules will be enforced.
1: It was brought to our committee from our bylaw officer in the city, who felt that he could benefit from having some sort of bylaw in place to help him and support him in his role when having to deal with issues around excessive feeding of the wildlife that happens sometimes within our city. So I think people would be feeding the wildlife, such as your crows or foxes, and putting abundant food out for these animals. And what they probably didn't realize at the time was that it was also attracting other vermin and causing some issues.
2: What is actually changing here? Like, if I'm a resident who likes to feed my birds, what can I no longer do?
1: If you're a resident, you probably weren't doing it anyway, but it's, you know, you just don't throw it onto your ground in abundance. So if you're feeding birds in your bird feeders, you put your bird feed in your bird feeders.
2: It says under one of the conditions that no person shall feed wild birds except songbirds or hummingbirds in accordance with this bylaw. Does that mean we in Charlottetown are now only allowed to feed songbirds and hummingbirds? What happens if a pigeon flies onto our feeder?
1: Well, they don't expect you to go out and be watching that and chasing the pigeon away. That would be absolutely impossible to control. But if you are someone who enjoys feeding the pigeons and the crows and you do that excessively, this bylaw will allow him to come in and do some work with you, educate you, try to help you understand the reasons why it's not good. And then, you know, if they're not able to comply at that point, it gives some teeth to the bylaw officer to be able then to try to enforce.
2: So a resident will not be penalized for having those birds on their bird feeders if it's in accordance with this bylaw?
1: Correct.
2: Noted. So it does say no person shall place bird feed directly on the ground, and bird feeding activities shall not interfere with normal use of any other property. What's that referring to?
1: That would be referring to if you went and you bought your bird feed that you normally put in your hummingbird feeder in your yard, which would maybe be a cup of feed that would go into your hummingbird feeder, that would be appropriate. If you took the whole bag and you dumped it into your ground and spread it in your garden, that would not be appropriate. That would be excessive.
2: And what about if people that say, you know, it's my yard, it's my property, I like seeing the birds come directly onto the ground, so I just throw fistfuls of feed out onto the yard. Why are we targeting this type of feeding?
1: Well, most people who enjoy feeding birds responsibly won't be affected. It's intended just to address situations where excessive feeding creates problems. And these problems do impact and creep into issues for their neighbors and the surrounding community. So they have to be mindful that they need to do their feeding responsibly.
2: It talks about feeders needing to be well-maintained, elevated, and feeding practices should not be attracting pigeons, gulls, crows, ravens. There are times where birds land on feeders. They can be messy eaters, you know, dropping feed out from the feeders. Suddenly, that sounds like it might be an infraction. Do we need to be instructing residents to be much more attentive to the maintenance of their bird feeders, picking up feed when it falls onto the ground?
1: We have to keep this in under the code of reasonable. We have but one bylaw officer currently with the city, and he is extremely busy. This is just one other piece. He will not be going around the city of Charlottetown with binoculars looking to see who's causing issues with bird feeding in the city. This will be something for him when it has become so problematic and excessive that he has something that he can do at the end of that. This is not for our typical residents who enjoy to feed the birds and her doing it respectfully and safely.
2: Are we seeing a number of cases of people feeding massively excessively?
1: There would be a handful of people that he's come across that he's been working with and struggling to get them to comply with his requests.
2: How will the city actually enforce this bylaw, given that it's on individual properties?
1: Like they would with any type of concerns or complaints that come in and infract on our bylaws. Our bylaw officers visit and work with the people to determine what's happening. And then they, you know, go through a process. So they have, you know, they start with educating. Our bylaw officer is an amazing human who does not want to be problematic for anybody. He wants everybody being able to follow the rules. So he'll go in, he'll speak with the resident, kind of help them understand what bylaw they might be infractioning against. He'll ask them to stop. The next step, if they continue, which happens sometimes, we see that, right? We have speed and people continue to speed, but he'll give a warning. And from there, if they continue to be non-compliant, he has the option at that point that he can fine.
2: What are the fines that could potentially be given out?
1: And we're just kind of working that out right now to get it into our ticketing and summary offense bylaw. But it's going to look like the first offense could be anywhere a $200 fine. And then depending on subsequent offenses, up to a maximum of $1,000.
0: That's a lot of bird feed. That was Charlottetown Councillor Julie McCabe speaking with some hard-hitting questions from CBC's Joseph Watt about the city's new bird feeding new wild birds bylaw. I wonder what those little bells, you know, like the bird feeder bells, if you just put those on trees, if that's going to be illegal contraband now. It is now 22 minutes. No, it's 12 minutes before 5 o'clock. And happy 68th birthday to Kate Bush, the ultimate artist in dance, art, music, and video. And since it's a cloudy day out there and rainy, from her album Hounds of Love that was recently turned 40 years old. Yes, she was only 27 when she wrote and recorded this, Cloud Busting.

0: with a fantastic video featuring Donald Sutherland. That's Kate Bush with Cloud Busting from her album Hounds of Love for her birthday today.
1: Coming up Sunday on Atlantic Voice.
2: Oh yeah, that photograph is arresting. I mean, you see it and you don't know what you're looking at first, and it's eerily captivating in a way you don't understand. You don't know if it's creepy, is it ugly, is it beautiful? What is this thing?
1: The first picture of an intact giant squid was taken in St. John's 150 years ago, setting off a wave of research and wonder.
3: It still is one of the most, if not the most significant picture of a giant squid, other than the few video accounts that we have.
4: I kind of had exactly the same experience when we got the first video of the giant squid in its natural habitat. And when we finally did it, I was just astonished by the public response.
1: The Squid in the Photo Shoot, a documentary by the CBC's Mike Rossiter. That's this Sunday morning on Atlantic Voice, 8:35 in the Maritimes and most of Labrador, 9:05 in Newfoundland.
0: Well, this week back in 1980, Hall & Oates were about to go from occasional hit singles in the 70s to major players in the pop music scene of the 80s. They released the album Voices. Two songs would be hits for them. One song on the album by Daryl Hall, Every Time You Go Away, would be a hit for British singer Paul Young a few years later. But back in 1980, You Make My Dreams Come True was one hit, and the other one was this one, Kiss on My List.

Hall & Oates in the summer of 1980, and Kiss on My List from their album Voices, released this week back then. We'll be back with hour two of Main Street shortly.

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2: I'm Rebecca Zanbergen. 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How this emotional issue is becoming big business coming up on The Current.
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3: From CBC News, The World This Hour, I'm Gina Louise Phillips. Travelers with flights booked on WestJet in the coming days are on edge. The union representing flight attendants has issued a strike notice, and the airline responded with a lockout notice of its own. But both say talks continue as the Sunday morning deadline inches closer. Nisha Patel has more.
4: Our bargaining committee is working around the clock to try and get a deal.
5: Flight attendant Cameron Jones says WestJet workers are hoping to avoid walking off the job, though the union representing them has issued a strike notice, and the airline has responded with a lockout notice. Pay is a sticking point as they negotiate a new contract, including an end to unpaid hours. If they don't reach a deal, flights could be grounded. And that has travelers like Ken Wallen worried. He's supposed to fly to Ireland for his wedding anniversary.
6: I mean, we saved for 5 years of this. We're just holding out that it's all going to turn out in the end.
5: WestJet and the union are still at the negotiating table, and the airline has not canceled any flights yet. Nisha Patel, CBC News, Toronto.
2: Winnipeg Police Major Crimes Unit is investigating an attack on a mosque in the city. Police confirm multiple windows were shattered, with damages estimated at more than $3,000. The Rama Islamic Center says security cameras captured two people last night. They were seen attacking the facility's walls with what looked like a blunt object. The mosque says bullet holes have also been discovered in the building's windows. No suspects have been identified yet, and no arrests have been made. Ontario's First Nations leaders are once again pressing the province for answers.
7: There is no reasoning to justify a government's lack of a timely response. It was too little, too late.
2: That's Chief Merle Loon of the Mishki-Gogamang First Nation in northern Ontario. It's one of many communities affected by dozens of wildfires in the region. Loon says the province was unprepared to respond to the wildfires as they threaten First Nations communities and has failed to prevent the disaster.
7: We are now living consequences of government policy changes, cutbacks, and short-sighted forestry management, which created prime conditions for the spread of these fires.
2: Loon and many of the First Nations leaders in northern Ontario are demanding a public inquiry into the Ford government's response to the wildfires. More than 80,000 people in France can now go home after emergency workers staved off the threat of wildfire. But some residents have next to nothing to return to, and they're questioning the government's preparedness and response. Verity Stevenson has the latest from southwestern France.
8: Timothée Collin drives along the Avenue du Bassin d'Arcachon every day to get to high school from his small town of Le Porge. The road is now unrecognizable. Many homes were destroyed last week by the Gironde wildfire. It's like a lottery, Collin says. A gust of wind can mean the difference between keeping your house or it burning to a crisp. But other residents say it wasn't a gust of wind that spared Lège Cap Ferré, a wealthy oceanside town down the road. We were abandoned, sacrificed, says Stéphanie Dont. Dont and other residents say French authorities ordered firefighters to move from Le Porche to Lège Cap Ferré as the fire raged on Friday. The French government insists it had to prioritize Cap Ferré to save lives because the town is harder to access. Verity Stevenson, CBC News, Le Porche.
2: FIFA may hold the next World Cup, but dozens of European soccer associations say they hold the players. And they warn the athletes will be absent from the field if a controversial offer from FIFA leadership goes through. UEFA is boycotting the proposal by President Gianni Infantino, which would open international soccer to partial private ownership. CONCACAF, the governing body that includes Canada, says its 41 member associations also reject the deal. And that is The World This Hour. For CBC News, I'm Gina Louise Phillips.
9: We are almost at the end of a soggy Thursday. I'm Lee Rosevere. Joseph Watt is at the news desk and Taylor Smith is at the controls. Welcome to the second hour of Main Street. And coming up this hour, sailors from all over the Maritimes are on PEI this weekend for the Around the Island race. The route wraps up around the province, beginning and ending in Charlottetown Harbor. We will talk to some of the competitors and find out what makes the race so special. Musicians from around the world visit the Music Center in Calgary, including some of them from here on the East Coast, to write music on the Tonto synthesizer. We will take you there. And later this hour, botanist and forager Kate McQuarrie was recently recognized by the PEI Museum and Heritage for her latest book, Wild Foods of Prince Edward Island. We will revisit Cheryl McKay's conversation with Kate when the book came out last year. That and more this hour on Main Street.

0: And now we're joined by Joseph Watt, who's got the latest news headlines. Good afternoon.
1: Good afternoon. Under a new bylaw, it is now forbidden to feed certain wild birds in the city of Charlottetown. But the city is telling most bird feeding residents not to worry. The bylaw is only intended to prevent ground feeding that attracts pests. The new Summerside Community Health Centre officially opened today. That facility will house multiple primary care services under one roof. That will include chronic disease programs and mental health services. And a note for wet weather sports enthusiasts in Charlottetown. All city-owned sports fields are closed for the rest of the day due to wet weather. I'll have more on these stories and others coming up in about 24 minutes.
0: Breaking news, it's wet.
1: Breaking news, look outside.
0: Yeah. I had a question actually about the bird feeders. You know those little bells that you can buy at the dollar store that are like, you know, have like the resin over them so you can just hang them in the tree and then the birds pick away at them?
1: Right, yes.
0: Are they illegal now?
1: Interesting. I think from speaking, they would not be illegal.
0: Okay.
1: Any bird feeding device, and this is what they're described as in the
0: which
1: Bible,
0: is a feeder.
1: Bird feeding device you can buy in the store.
0: Right.
1: That it must be elevated.
0: Right.
1: But if it's elevated, if it's up there, it's totally fine.
0: As long as it's not on the ground.
1: As long as it's not on the ground, yes.
0: Okay. That makes sense.
1: And even then, again, it sounds like the enforcement of this bylaw is really for those throwing out bags or things in excessive amounts. So even if you had one of those bell things on the ground, you might get some knocks on the door being like, you're attracting foxes, you're attracting rats.
0: Right.
1: But I don't think you'll be subject to any penalties.
0: Good to know. All right.
1: Yeah.
0: Thanks, Joseph.
1: Thanks, Lee.
0: Joseph will be back with us after 5:30 here on Main Street. And yes, it's wet out there tonight. More showers and a risk of a thunder shower between 10 and 30 millimeters. Fog overnight with winds northeast 20, gusting to 40 and a low of 15. Showers will be ending tomorrow morning and then cloudy with a 30% chance of showers. Winds northeast gusting to 40 with a high of 20. A humidex posted of 25, so slightly warmer, but not too bad. And Friday night, mainly cloudy with a 60% chance of showers, fog rolling in overnight with a low of 16, and winds will be north 20, becoming light after midnight. And Saturday, a mix of sun and cloud and a high of 23 with some cloudy periods for Saturday night and a low of 16. Sunday, a mix of sun and cloud and a high of 26, cloudy periods for Sunday night and a low of 19. And Monday, calling for cloudy skies with a 60% chance of showers and a high of 23 with some showers for Monday night and a low of 16. And pretty much across the province, it is 18 degrees in Maple Plains and North Cape and in Summerside. And East Point is 17 degrees, and it's also 17 here in Charlottetown. I hope you had some time to go. If you like going to the beach, I hope you did it in the last couple of days, because it's going to be a little dicey going on. And maybe it'll get better next week. It's coming up to 9 minutes after 5 o'clock. And well, this day back in 1971, 55 years ago, the number one album on the Canadian charts, no surprise, Carole King's Tapestry. Released in February of 71, it reached the number one spot earlier in July and stayed there the entire month. And not only that, she also had the number one spot on the Canadian singles chart with this song.

0: Carole King, and It's Too Late from the album Tapestry, released in February of 1971. It held the number one spot on the Canadian album charts all throughout July, and that song was number one on the Canadian single charts 55 years ago today. It's now 13 minutes after 5 o'clock. 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Sailors have traveled to PEI from all over the Maritimes to compete, and the route covers 325 nautical miles around the province. The CBC's Conor Lamont spoke with Bill Tucker, the defending champion of the race, and we also hear from Graham Roy, who is competing for the first time. But first, here's his conversation with one of the event organizers, Steve Cudmore.
1: We're at the Charlottetown Yacht Club in downtown Charlottetown, and we're about to start our Around the Island race.
2: How excited are you about this race?
1: I'm super excited. This race has been going on PEI sporadically since the early 80s, and about 6 years ago we resurrected it on the 100-year anniversary of the Charlottetown Yacht Club. So we decided to give it a try again then, and we've been going every second year ever since. So it's shaping up to be a great year this year.
2: And I understand this is shaping up to be a great year because you got a lot of boats and you got a lot of big boats. Tell me about them.
1: We absolutely do. We've been working on building the attendance to this race for years. They're some of the biggest, fastest, best crewed boats anywhere, period. So we're very excited to see this crew go around the track.
2: And just how competitive is this race?
1: It's really quite competitive. Some of the teams here are absolutely world class, and others are here for fun and everything in between. So we've got a mix of everything.
2: How big and cool are these boats?
1: Some of them are really big and cool. They range from 30 feet to 50 feet. Some are super ultra light, ultra fast boats. We've got one of those in the 30-foot class, and then we've got a massive two-masted 50-footer. So there are a bunch of varied, very incredible boats.
2: For a sailor, what's the appeal to come and compete in this race?
1: Honestly, it's one of the best destinations for sailing in the world. We have warm waters. We've got virtually no fog. This race, we're always in sight of land, always in range of communication. So it's really one of the most special racetracks.
2: How long does it normally take to do this?
1: It can take between 2 and 3 days, depending on the wind and depending on the boat. I'm really excited to see these off-island competitors. We appreciate these big boats that compete in these world-class events coming and giving us a try, and we hope we'll get them back 2 years from now when we run this race again.
3: Graham Roy, I'm the owner and skipper of Rampage, FAR 395 out of Halifax, Nova Scotia.
2: Pretty close to getting this thing started. How you feeling? How's morale?
3: Yeah, it's good this morning. I've done a few of these races, not this one, but a few distance races, so the final kind of 24 hours leading in is pretty routine for the group. We're ready to go. We're excited.
2: What is the most exciting part about race day?
3: It is the anticipation of kind of just getting off the line. There's a lot of build to that one moment, and then it's just everything starts to fall into rhythm once that takes place. So the anticipation of the start.
2: So you're coming from Nova Scotia. Why make the trek up here? I'm sure it wasn't a short commute.
3: We enjoy doing distance racing, first off. So we try to get one distance race in a year at least. So this one fit that criteria for us this year. Wasn't too bad getting here. It was much nicer once we got through the causeway. Warm waters and flat seas.
2: What do you think is going to be maybe the biggest challenge for you navigating the island over the next few days?
3: It is going to be currents. For me, anyways, I don't know the currents that well, so I've been kind of studying, reading, looking at flows, but that's going to be the big play for us. We ran our files, and it was saying it was going to be about a day and 18 hours for us to get around, so we'll see if that holds. And again, a lot of that will have to do with current, right, if we can catch the right flows.
2: What do you think is going to be the best part about this weekend?
3: Yeah, I think the best part is the crew and the friends that you have on board with you. There's nowhere to hide for a couple of days, so you got to make sure that you enjoy being around the people that you have on board.
4: Bill Tucker from Mahone Bay, Nova Scotia.
2: So what's the appeal to come back as in addition to defending your title?
4: Well, I've got a long history of sailing over here. I did my first race to Charlottetown in 1973, Shediac Charlottetown race. Raced here many times. It's such a great place to sail. The hospitality is second to none.
2: You're coming from Nova Scotia, so it's a bit of a hike to get here. Why make the trek all the way from Nova Scotia?
4: Well, it's part of what we do in the sailing world. You want to experience different things, and I've got a history up here. I enjoy it up here. It's about 40 hours to get here on the water.
2: How fast are you feeling for this race?
4: The level of competition this time around is much, much higher. There's a lot faster boats, and it's going to be tough.
2: What's the best part about, racing around the island?
4: It's pretty unique. You don't get fog. The weather's warm. very different from the coast offshore in Nova Scotia.
2: And what's the key to success today?
4: Having fun, yeah. The prize money's not so good.
2: How much fun do you actually have when you get to do this race?
4: Well, I keep coming back and doing offshore races. It's a big part of my life, and I enjoy it. And I enjoy the camaraderie with the crew, and I'm sailing with guys that I've gone to school with. It's fun.
2: What is the feeling of being able to sail in a competition like this one?
4: There's a mixture of exhilaration and excitement. Big part of it is just getting out in the water.
0: That was defending champion of the Around the Island race, Bill Tucker from Mahone Bay, talking to CBC's Connor Lamont. And before that, you heard from Graham Roy, who is competing for the very first time, and Steve Cudmore, an organizer of the event.
5: I'm Wayne Thibodeau. Friday, an island warning. Talk of a new electricity operator for the Maritimes and money to start work on new undersea cables. But could any of it cut the costs of Islanders' electricity bills? We'll put that question to Maritime Electric CEO Jason Roberts. And Finance Minister Jill Burridge will join us live to talk about a review of PEI's outdated liquor laws. That's Friday, an island warning, 96.1 FM and the CBC Listen app.
0: And you're listening to Main Street on CBC Radio 1. It's just past 19 minutes after 5 o'clock. There's a spot in downtown Calgary called Studio Bell, home of the National Music Centre. This sprawling building features exhibitions, artifacts, and the Canadian Music Hall of Fame. There's also an impressive collection of historic instruments that are maintained and restored for today's musicians to use. One of the instruments there is called Tonto. It's an impressive 150-square-foot system of synthesizers encased in wood. Stevie Wonder was the most famous musician to make use of it on his albums, but a few Canadian and even some East Coast musicians have had a chance to make music with it as well.
6: My name is Jason Talkin, and I'm the studio and electronics engineer at the National Music Center. Tonto is an acronym that stands for the Original New Timbral Orchestra. So the hardest word in that acronym is timbre. It's a French word that means tone color. And that's what makes an instrument sound unique and like itself. This is actually an orchestra of synthesizers that are all capable of new timbres, and new because all of these instruments within this system are actually electronic music instruments from the late 1960s all through the 70s. Malcolm Cecil and Robert Markalev actually built this system for their own music, and they first started recording Tonto's expanding headband in the late 1960s, which then the traction and notoriety of them having this crazy machine drummed up a lot of different production business for them. So Stevie Wonder did use this instrument, but the amount of other famous musicians of that era that used it is pretty mind-boggling. So everyone from Gil Scott-Heron to Quincy Jones to Joan Baez, the Doobie Brothers, Weather Report, all of these amazing bands were after the sounds of the future.
7: Hi, my name is Rich O'Coyne. I'm a musician, composer, and producer from Halifax, Nova Scotia. I make a lot of different kinds of music, but right now I've been focusing on synthesizers and electronic music in particular. I went out for one of the great programs there that they have with the Artists in Residence. During that stay, I've definitely heard it on the Stevie Wonder records, but I knew from previous visits to NMC, just as a fan of music, I was very much like, we need to record that huge spaceship of a synthesizer. And we made sure to have one of the entire days dedicated to just working with that machine. I viewed the Tonto piece that we did more as a collaboration with Tonto rather than a manipulation of Tonto to do what I wanted it to do. So I was very happy to kind of let Tonto also kind of take the reins on some of the sounds that it was making. So a lot of my music gets made through experimentation and then me spending a long time listening back to the experimentation and cutting it down to a smaller form. So the Tonto piece we did was about a 5-hour just hit record, and I mean imagine we were in there all day, so 5 hours of the 8-hour day was actually recorded, and the other times were setting up and getting new, dialing in new sounds, and then it took a while to kind of keep whittling down the 5 hours to the 5-minute greatest hits version of it. I'm honored to be able to use the machine and that it's like available, not behind a glass case forever, entombed as something that no one can interact with after some of the greats have used it. So yeah, you could definitely feel in a number of the instruments, but Tonto especially, like the history and see the wear and tear and kind of, you know, not in a broken kind of way, but just how many times people have held those different knobs and turned them for their music. And so, yeah, I was very honored and happy that I got the opportunity to do it.
6: I really like to think that this instrument was very influential in inspiring the entire world as far as the language of synthesizers and how powerful of a creative tool it could be in recorded popular music.
7: Now it's definitely something that I keep in mind when composing, that, you know, there's always a part of the back of my brain being like, am I gonna just put this in for now and then replace it with Tonto or something else later? Yeah.
0: That was Rich O'Coin. You also heard from Jason Talkin, studio and electronics engineer at the National Music Center. And here's one of the bands that used the Tonto instrument, although very subtly. It's the Doobie Brothers from 1973 and Natural Thing.

0: If you heard those little gurgling sounds in the background, that was the Tonto synthesizer on the Doobie Brothers' Natural Thing from 1973's The Captain and Me.
1: David Murphy with the Melvin Irish Society. I just wanted to bring up the information on Kaylee this weekend, Friday the 31st, at the Melvin Irish Society, 582 North River Road. Where special is the Fulton's Marsh with Randy Dibley, Frank McQuaid, and Willie Arsenault. They're going to feature a tribute to the Clancy Brothers and Tommy Makem. Also, we have guest fiddler Allison Gigi, and with a fiddler skilled as Allison, you need step dancers. And Friday's Kaylee will have Ariane Claire Monroe and Rosie Moss from the Havenwood Dancers. It will be a great night. The doors are open at 6:30. Tickets can be purchased at the door, or if you're locarious, on the BIS website. It will be an enjoyable, fun, wonderful evening. So, looking forward to seeing you there.
0: And thanks for the call. If you'd like to reach us on the program, as always, the email address, mainstreetpei@cbc.ca, or call toll-free 1-800-680-1898. The time now is 5:30.
2: This is CBC News. It's 18 degrees in North Cape and 18 degrees in East Point. Good afternoon, I'm Joseph Watt. The city of Charlottetown has a new bylaw, making it illegal for residents to feed certain birds. According to this new bylaw, residents can only use elevated bird feeders to feed songbirds and hummingbirds defined in the bylaw as small perching birds commonly kept at backyard bird feeders. This does not include birds like pigeons, seagulls, crows, or ravens. Councillor Julie McCabe is chair of the city's Protective and Emergency Services Committee. She says new regulations are intended to help Charlottetown's bylaw officer stop residents from throwing excessive feed on the ground, which can attract pests. McCabe says residents will not be penalised for having pigeons on bird feeders.
3: They don't expect you to go out and be watching that and chasing the pigeon away. That would be absolutely impossible to control. But if you are someone who enjoys feeding the pigeons and the crows and you do that excessively, this bylaw will allow him to come in and do some work with you, try to help you understand the reasons why it's not good.
2: Charlottetown's Feeding Wild Birds bylaw was approved by council earlier this month. According to the bylaw, fines for violations will range from $200 to $1,000. The new Summerside Community Health Centre officially opened today. The facility will house multiple primary care services under one roof, including chronic disease programs, mental health services, and more. Rebecca Jessiman is the Executive Director for Mental Health and Addictions with Health PEI. She says a hub like this promotes accessibility and collaboration.
4: I think it's critical that people see the health system reflecting their needs as a comprehensive person. And that means that their health needs aren't pieced out and our services shouldn't be either. And by coming together in one space, that means people have one place to go, it's easier for transportation, it's easier for access, and it also helps us to collaborate better as a health system.
2: Jessiman says the inclusion of mental health services at the centre reduces stigma and normalises reaching out and getting care. The health centre is open from 8 a.m. to 4 p.m. on weekdays. PEI's All Around the Island race kicked off in Charlottetown Harbour this morning. As the name suggests, it's a race that goes all around Prince Edward Island, a journey of 325 nautical miles. Sailors from all over the Maritimes have travelled

0: to the province to sail the route, which wraps around the island, beginning and ending in the Charlottetown Harbour. Bill Tucker from Mahone Bay, Nova Scotia, is the defending champion. He says there's a few reasons he keeps coming back to compete on PEI.
1: Well, I've got a long history of sailing over here. I did my first race to Charlottetown in 1973, Shediac Charlottetown race. Raced here many times. It's such a great place to sail. The hospitality is second to none.
0: Organizers say the event was relaunched 6 years ago on the Charlottetown Yacht Club's 100-year anniversary. The race can take 2 to 3 days to complete. The CRTC announced Wednesday that Nova Scotia and Prince Edward Island will be getting a third telephone area code. The two provinces already use 902 and 782, but starting in 2028, they will also have 851. So, how was this new number decided? Well, Kelly Walsh is the program manager of the Canadian Numbering Administrator. Walsh said there are only 800 possible area codes for Canada, the US, and a number of Caribbean countries. Aside from avoiding codes that are already in use, codes for nearby areas were also considered.
2: Similarities to neighboring area codes. You know, so you want it slightly different or, you know, slightly different than ones in the home area where it's covering other ones.
0: The new area code coming in 2028 will be the 57th area code in Canada. And a final apologetic note to all wet weather sports enthusiasts in Charlottetown. All city-owned sports fields are closed for the rest of the day due to wet weather. In a press release, the city says this includes ball fields and multi-sport grass fields. According to the Environment Canada forecast, showers with a risk of thundershowers are expected to stick around for the rest of the day, overnight, and into tomorrow morning. And that is the latest from CBC News. You can follow updates throughout the day on our website at cbc.ca/PEI. or on the CBC News app.
3: Thank you very much, Joseph. Yes, if Jay was here right now, he would be telling us to make sure that our gutters are clear, our sub pumps are working.
0: Exactly.
3: And it's a wet one out there.
0: It is a wet one. Are your gutters clear, Lee?
3: Am I what?
0: Are your gutters clear?
3: I think so.
0: Okay. Great. Just a note for everyone. Very important.
3: There's no birdseed on the ground and the gutters are clear.
0: No birdseed on the ground. And I did clarify what those feeders can be.
3: Yes.
0: It's defined as any container, tube, platform, or apparatus that is designed to feed birds.
3: I love that this is the big story of the afternoon.
0: And I hope it runs into tomorrow as well.
3: Well, let's see. We will make it so. All right. Thanks, Joseph. Excellent. And having a look at the weather, yes, as Joseph just mentioned, showers tonight with a risk of a thunder shower, between 10 and 30 millimeters of rain expect, with fog drifting in, and winds will be northeast 20 gusting to 40 with a low of 15 degrees. Friday, showers will be ending in the morning and then cloudy with a 30% chance of showers. Winds northeast gusting to 40, high of 20, humidex of 25. Friday night, mainly cloudy with a 60% chance of showers. Fog again rolling in overnight with the winds north 20, becoming light after midnight and a low of 16. And a mix of sun and cloud for Saturday, a high of 23, low of 16 again for overnight with cloudy periods on Saturday night. And Sunday, a mix of sun and cloud, high of 26, Sunday night, cloudy periods, low of 19. And Monday is supposed to be cloudy with a 60% chance of showers and a high of 23, but it's anybody's guess. And Monday night, showers and a low of 16. And currently across the province, it's between 17 and 18 degrees. It's now come up to 23 minutes before 6 o'clock. And around this time last year, not this soggy though, botanist and forager Kate McCory released her latest book, Wild Foods of Prince Edward Island. And in May of this year, it was awarded Creative Publication of the Year by the PEI Museum and Heritage Foundation. The dedication in part read, McCory's book, Wild Foods of Prince Edward Island, serves as an introduction to the abundance in our own backyards. McCory believes that foraging can and should move beyond the basic question of, can I eat this? And be a tool for us all to see the world around us in new ways. To that end, she has chosen 30 of her favorite wild foods, representing all seasons and habitats, and even shares some of her personal recipes. Because foraging isn't just about edible food, it can also be delicious food, too. And back when the book was launched, our own Cheryl McKay went for a little foraging with Kate, and they talked about her book.
4: How is it feeling like you're here on the eve? You haven't actually had it in your hand yet, the new book. How is it to have all this behind you and be about to do the launch?
5: It's really exciting. It's been, quite a long time that it's taken to write and go through all the production process, and finally getting it across the finish line is very exciting.
4: Why was it important to you to do this book?
5: I wanted to share some of the information about edible plants on PEI, but more importantly, some of their ecology. And my hope is that people will use foraging as kind of a gateway to learning more about our neighbors of other species, the plants and animals around us.
4: And why is that important to you?
5: You know, I think the more people understand, the closer they get to nature, the more interested they are in conservation, the more they understand about how we can live sustainably on the planet. And I think without that knowledge, there's a gap there that makes it really hard to do that.
4: So for this book, you've selected a number of plants that are fairly common, not easily confused with plants that are not so good, and things that you can do some interesting food ideas with.
5: Yeah, so that was it. Those were the criteria that I was looking for. So I included 25 plants and 5 mushrooms, things that people are going to find. I mean, there's no point telling you about some obscure plant you have to hike a mile to find, and it's only one spot on PEI. So it's things that you've got in your backyards or along trails and easily accessible public places, things in all seasons, and again, yeah, things that there's no, you know, easily confused toxic lookalikes that will cause people some problems.
4: I like how you've divided the book into seasons. It makes it really like a nice guide through the year.
5: Thank you. And that's kind of how I think about plants is, you know, what's in season right now. So I thought that might be a good way to arrange it.
4: Before we talk about what we're stopped by, did you have any foraged foods for breakfast?
5: I had some leftover blueberries from last year, but they were commercial as opposed to wild. I didn't pick them myself. You know, one of the things actually that I'm tried out this year for the first time, and I'm going to have some for supper, Dame's Rocket, which is flowering now. Mm-hmm. I'm going to have a post on it next week. A lot of people don't realize what it is or that it's edible, but it's a member of the mustard family, a flowering plant with a really neat kind of radishy, mustardy, spinachy flavor to it. Yum. Kind of cool.
4: So we'll look for that post next week. And right now we're standing by a field of green, looks like weeds here to me, Kate.
5: Actually,
4: is that a bad word?
5: No, it's not a bad word. And when I look at this, I mean, it looks like a field of green, and I see like probably half a dozen or more different edible things here, right? So we've got some raspberry there. There's a yellow flower in the background that's wintercress, an edible member of the mustard family. Right beside us here, we have a choke cherry tree that's just past flowering. And if we take a little bit of walk in here, we'll find some fireweed.
4: Okay, great. I'll just move this case out of the road. We'll come back out this way, right?
5: Yes, we will.
4: So you say this is fireweed. How do we identify it?
5: This is fireweed. A couple of ways to identify it. It has alternate leaves. So at any one point on the stem, there's only one leaf, not two across from each other. It has long, narrow leaves and with a different colored vein down the middle. These are pink. Sometimes they're creamy white.
4: Oh, okay.
5: Yeah. So and a little bit of red on the stem. It's quite a distinctive plant. When it's in flower, a lot of people mistake it for purple loosestrife. And in the book, I've kind of explained how to tell those two apart. But all parts of fireweed are edible.
4: It always amazes me. And I was, you know, again, when I was reading the book, so many plants have, like you say, all parts being edible and useful.
5: It is. And, you know, it's kind of really nice to know that and just to be able to use different parts at different times of year.
4: So how can you use fireweed?
5: So fireweed, my favorite part is the flowers that come out later in summer. And the flowers just have a nice, mild, floral, slightly sweet taste to them. They make a lovely garnish, make a fantastic syrup. But you can also eat these leaves. The leaves can be dried or used for tea. What I like to do is bunch them up and bruise them and leave them in a jar for a little while to kind of, they call it fermentation, but it's not because there's oxygen involved in the process.
4: There's no liquid, right? It's just the bruised leaves.
5: That's right, just the bruised leaves. Yeah. And they kind of turn a little bit brown and then you can dry them and it's very much like a black tea.
4: Huh.
5: Really, really nice. Inside the stem, and I forgot to bring my pocket knife with me, inside the stem is this soft pith. And this white stuff here actually has kind of a sweet taste to it. And it's not sweet like candy, but it's got just a little bit of a sweet, kind of a refreshing, juicy taste to it.
4: It has a very pleasant taste. And I like the crunch.
5: Excellent. When when fireweed first comes out in the spring, you can eat the new shoots and they're a little bit like asparagus. Roots are edible. And of course, this is a plant that looks really fluffy and it's like wool almost when it goes to seed in late summer. And that fluff is warm and waterproof, so it can be used for fillings like for clothing or for pillows and those sorts of things.
4: Really?
5: Yeah. So it's a tremendously useful plant that everybody just kind of drives by and ignores.
4: You have a very hands-off kind of wonderful recipe in the book for making syrup out of these blossoms, too, which involves leaving it for a month. I like that.
5: You'll find a lot of my recipes are hands-off. I am a lazy forager, and I am not a chef by any stretch of the imagination. So, yeah, much of my stuff is very easy to do.
4: Where should we stop next here?
5: Let's take a look back out, and I found some, there were some service berries that we passed.
4: Oh, yes.
5: Some elderberries, and see what else we can look at. So we're passing under a choke cherry tree, and choke cherries are one of our two native cherries, and they've got flowers that this would have flowered about a week or so ago in long finger-like projections.
4: Oh, okay.
5: Later,
4: white?
5: White. Later in the fall, this will turn to dark red, almost purple berries. They're really nice. They've got one large seed in them, but the fruit itself is really nice. A pro tip for identifying cherries is on the top of the leaf stem are two little dots.
4: Just where it hit with the leaf and the stem meet.
5: Yeah, exactly. So you've got this red stem, and yeah, right where the stem meets the leaf, two little green dots. Those are specialized glands that a few plants have, but cherries are one of the few that have them on PEI. So you see a shrub, you're not sure, is it a cherry, is it a service berry, is it something weird? Just look for those two little dots on the leaf stem, and at least you know it's a cherry.
4: What is the purpose of those two little glands?
5: Oh, you're going to be sorry you asked. Those two little glands are super cool adaptations. When you're a botanist and ecologist, you kind of get into this stuff. They're called extra floral nectaries, and they're nectar-producing structures that are outside the flower, and this is this plant's way of paying beneficial insects when it's not in flower. So right now, there's ants and other things that might try to eat the old flowers and the fruit, but this plant's got no flowers and nectar to attract good things. So instead, it produces nectar with these little glands to help pay for the services.
4: That is brilliant.
5: I thought that was very, very cool. I don't know why more plants don't do that. Like I say, on PEI are cherries, and highbush cranberries are two of the ones that do that.
4: Huh. One of the things in the book, which was a revelation to me, the dewberry. I've seen those low berries and never had any idea what they were.
5: They are one of my favorite wild berries, and so few people know about them. So they're a member, the dwarf raspberry is another name. They're related to raspberries. They trail across the ground in forests, and you can also often find huge patches of them. And they taste like a super sweet, fantastic raspberry, although they're smaller than raspberries.
4: Right.
5: I gather them mostly just to eat in the field. So those are ones that I never get home to make things with because I just like them too much. So this is probably my all-time favorite wild food. This is serviceberry. People may know it as saskatoonberry, wild pear, amelanchier, a whole bunch of different names.
4: I didn't realize we had saskatoonberries here.
5: We do. And we have a bunch of different species. I'm told that out west they're low shrubs, but here many of our species, as you can see, they're kind of small trees.
4: Yes.
5: That's probably 12, 15 feet tall. They flower very early, so this would have been in flower in May with really pretty creamy white five-petaled flowers. The flowers that were pollinated are turning to fruit, and this fruit will be ripe usually in August. I look for them. And they're people say, you know, what do they taste like? The best I can do is say it's like a super sweet, juicy blueberry with an undercurrent of pear, but that doesn't even do it justice. If you haven't tried them, I highly recommend them.
4: So what do you do with them besides eat them before you get home?
5: I've included a recipe in the book for this one, actually, for serviceberry ice cream, quote unquote. It's for folks that are maybe have a little trouble with lactose and dairy products. You can use frozen bananas to make ice cream, which lots of people know. Mix in some of these serviceberries and you get a fantastic sweet treat with no added sugar. It's just bananas and berries.
4: If you can manage to get them home.
5: If you can manage to get them home. If so, you are more disciplined than I.
4: Now here we are by another shrub.
5: We are by common elder. PEI has two different types of elder. One is used in food and medicine, and this is that one. It flowers later in the year. So the red-berried elder has flowered already, and it's not the one you want for food or health purposes. This common elder is the one. In a little while, it'll have clusters of flat-topped white flowers. You can see the leaves are opposite. They come off the stem directly across from each other. And they're compound. Each leaf has a bunch of individual leaflets on it.
4: Right.
5: So they're quite distinctive that way.
4: And they've got like a serrated edge.
5: Exactly. And if you were to cut over, and again, I forgot my pocket knife today, you can see inside is a soft pith.
4: Right.
5: And the pith on these is light in color. The pith on the one that's not edible is a brown or a reddish brown.
4: Okay.
5: So if you're ever in doubt, just take a look at one of the woody stems, not the green new growth, but the woody stem. And if it's light inside, it's the common elder, which is great for syrups and jellies and jam and wine, and has been shown to have immune boosting properties as well. So I always have some elderberry syrup or gummies on hand in the winter. And when I feel cold or flu coming on, I take some to try to stave it off.
4: Wow.
5: And it's very common on PEI.
4: And right now the nascent blossoms look like little tiny, I don't know, broccolis or something.
5: They do, actually. They do look like little broccolis. They'll be white when they open up. So they're not kind of mature yet. And then once they're pollinated, they turn to dark purple berries. Useful thing for elderberries, they must be cooked before eating. They'll make you sick if you eat them raw, and only the berries are edible. So the leaves or bark or twigs or anything like that, it is not edible, just okay. The cooked berries.
4: So you have to wait for the berries.
5: Wait for the berries, exactly.
4: Okay. Now we're under another, happily in the shade, under another tree.
5: A bush. This is a beautiful wild raisin, which is one of our native flowering shrubs, I'd say. I don't know, it's probably, 10 or 12 feet tall, but you can see all the multiple stems in there. Wild raisin is easy to identify because the leaves come off, again, in pairs directly across from each other, and the midrib, the vein down the middle, is a little bit lighter than the rest. Now, they're in flower now, which are beautiful. The flowers will turn to fruit in the fall, but there's a trick with these guys, because the clusters of fruit don't all ripen at once. So they start out kind of creamy color, then they go to pink, and they're dark purple, almost raisin colored when they're ripe. The ripe fruit are very nice and taste a little bit like raisins or dates. The unripe fruit are the most disgusting wild food I've ever tasted. So I encourage you to try it, because everybody should experience that at least once.
4: It gives you kind of a benchmark, right?
5: Exactly. Is it worse than unripe wild raisin? But it just makes it hard. So if you take a whole cluster, they don't ripen once you pick them. So you've got to kind of pick them one by one. So I've never found it practical to get enough to make things, although I know people that have. But I do encourage you to try wild raisin ripe, because it's very pleasant, and unripe just to understand the difference.
4: And right now these flowers look like they're little white flowers, and they have kind of, what are those, stamens sticking up there? Or a little sort of a fuzz over them all?
5: Yeah, and that's exactly what they are. So they're the little pollen-bearing structures that are sticking up, and they're waving their pollen, their anthers, out in the air for pollinators to pick up.
4: Come on!
5: Here we are! Exactly.
4: I know in the book that you've really discussed this as well, but things to keep in mind when you're foraging as far as property and safety.
5: Exactly. Yeah, keeping yourself and your harvest safe are always important. So, you know, the first thing is to remember that most of PEI is privately owned. So you want to have landowners' permission or be sure that you're on public land. The government of PEI has a public land atlas that's online, so folks can find those areas where it's open to foraging. Being 100% sure of what you eat or are about to eat is always important. I always get questions about plant identification apps. For foraging, always confirm with a knowledgeable person. Don't rely on an app. The best ones are about 85% accurate. If I gave you a food and said there's a 15% chance this will make you sick, you probably wouldn't take those odds. Those are just not good odds, exactly.
4: And I'm thinking too, I mean, where we are here, we're kind of on the verge of cut lawn and that sort of thing. And I guess spray or something like that is, you know, like insecticide spray or...
5: Always something, contamination is always something to be aware of, especially if you're foraging aquatic things. So I always like to take a look around and say, you know, are there obvious signs of contamination? Is this an area that I think has been sprayed? Is there runoff from roads, or, you know, is there manure flowing into that area? Just being aware of those things. And safe food handling is true whether it's something you buy commercially or you forage yourself. Just be sure that you're keeping things at the proper temperature, washing them, those sorts of things.
4: So is this a busy time of foraging for you right now?
5: This is an incredibly busy time of foraging. We're kind of on the cusp between the the spring things that we're just at the end of. I'm still getting a few cattail shoots and things like that, and just getting into some of the summer things, some of our wildflowers, before we get into the berries that are coming in later summer.
4: What got you started on this in the first place, Kate?
5: You know, I started out as a botanist with a love of plants and their relationship with each other. And I started trying to teach people about plants, and nobody cared. Plants are boring. But when people started asking me, well, what's it good for? Can I eat it? Can I do things with it? I was like, oh, okay. If I can show people sort of what the personal value is to them, then they get interested in plants, and I hope get interested in ecology and learning more about the world around us.
4: Thank you so much, Kate. It's always such a pleasure to get out with you and learn more. And I've identified so many things that have been just backdrops for me. I never took any pass of, really.
5: Fantastic. I love to hear that. And it's always great to see you.
3: That was Cheryl McKay speaking with foraging with botanist and forager Kate McCrory on a day not like today. And they were discussing Kate's book back in June of 2025. And that book was recently recognized by the PEI Museum and Heritage Foundation as Creative Publication of the Year. So congratulations, Kate. And if you're curious about picking up a copy of that book, it's available online, or you can swing by the bookmark. And Cheryl McKay will be back in the host chair tomorrow here on Main Street. And it's coming up to 6 minutes before 6 o'clock. And earlier in the show, we played Carole King, who was at the top of the Canadian charts this day back in 1971, but also in the top 10, and would take over Carole's spot a few weeks later, the Stampeders.

Ba-da-da-da. CanCon classic there. Sweet City Woman from the Stampeders. It was number 6 on the Canadian charts 55 years ago today, and it would go on to be the number 1 single in Canada the following week. Well, just about time to wrap up the show. Tonight will be showers, of course, because it's wet outside, as you can see. Risk of a thunder shower between 10 and 30 millimeters expected to fall tonight with some fog rolling in. The winds will be northeast 20, gusting to 40, so it's going to be a little bit breezy and a low of 15, and those showers are expected to end tomorrow morning. And that's Main Street for today. Thanks for joining me. As I mentioned, Cheryl McKay is in the host chair tomorrow. And on behalf of Taylor, Ken, and Joseph, I'm Lee Rosevere. Stay dry. Hope you have a good evening, and we'll see you tomorrow.

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0: 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Your World Tonight is coming up next. Then, in half an hour, it's As It Happens.
3: I'm Lauren McGuinness. With wildfires raging across Greece, a hotel owner on the island of Crete describes the harrowing moment one blaze came within a kilometer of his village. It tells us how he helped evacuees remain calm.
4: I believe in labor rights, so you know what? It's a necessary evil.
5: I didn't know about this at all. There's a festival I'm going to, so I'm going to ignore it until Sunday.
6: WestJet and the union representing its flight attendants up against a 72-hour clock. As the airline prepares for a potential labor dispute, flights could be canceled as soon as tomorrow unless a deal is reached. Still up in the air, whether the negotiations will change how flight attendants get paid. This is Your World Tonight. I'm Kimberly Gale. Also on the program.
7: It would strip FIFA of a huge amount of income. It would make their tournaments pretty much worthless.
6: High-stakes match between two of soccer's biggest governing bodies. UEFA says its European teams have agreed to boycott future competitions if FIFA follows through with its plan to partially privatize tournaments. Could this mean a red card for FIFA's president? A lot can happen in 72 hours. Air travelers booked with WestJet are anxiously hoping that works in their favor. If not, a labor dispute between Canada's second biggest airline and its cabin crews could ground hundreds of flights daily during peak summer travel season. Business reporter Nisha Patel has more on the labor negotiations and how air passengers are handling the news.
8: Some members were effectively making less than federal minimum wage.
9: Cameron Jones says pay is still a sticking point as flight attendants negotiate a new contract with WestJet. Now his union has declared 4,400 workers could strike on Sunday.
8: Our bargaining committee is working around the clock to try and get a deal.
9: After QP issued a 72-hour strike notice, WestJet responded with its own 72-hour notice to lock the flight attendants out. In a statement, the airline said it is still actively negotiating with the union. Ground pay is another key issue. Flight attendants want to be compensated for the hours they work before a plane takes off.
10: So it's really important that these two sides are left to bargain and reach an agreement on their own.
9: Julia Smith, an associate professor of labor studies, says it's similar to the labor dispute last summer when Air Canada flight attendants walked off the job, grounding hundreds of flights.
10: That's the big thing that's looming over these negotiations, of course, is that we've seen the government intervene recently. What that does is essentially alleviates the pressure for an employer to reach an agreement.
9: The Office of Jobs Minister Patty Hajdu said in a statement that the strongest deals happen at the table. A federal mediator was appointed earlier this month to help the process along. But if WestJet and the union don't reach a deal, flight cancellations could disrupt the summer plans of hundreds of thousands of travelers.
11: Yeah, I don't obviously feel good about it.
9: Armin Atte isn't taking any chances. He shelled out extra cash for a flight on a different airline so he wouldn't miss work. WestJet is allowing customers flying between July 30th and August 4th to change or cancel flights.
11: I thought I would get a refund in cash, not travel credit. But at the end of the day, it was better than losing it all.
9: Travel expert TJ Dunn says passengers should read up on their rights.
12: If you wait for WestJet to cancel your flight, the carrier is still responsible to get you to your final destination.
9: Ken Wallen supports the flight attendants, but says it's bad timing.
13: So like 8-9 months of planning and a lifetime, waiting for a lifetime for a trip out the window.
9: He and his wife are supposed to fly to Ireland this weekend to celebrate their 29th wedding anniversary, a trip they'd previously scrapped due to the pandemic.
13: I mean, we saved for 5 years of this. We're just holding out that it's all going to turn out in the end.
9: A strike is still not a sure thing, though some flights could be canceled starting Friday. Nisha Patel, CBC News, Toronto.
6: While the federal government won't step in just yet on that WestJet dispute, the Prime Minister and International Trade Minister were out today dealing with the ongoing impacts of a different dispute, the large and looming U.S. tariff deadline. As Rafi Bujikanian reports, Ottawa is focused on finding more new trade partners.
14: It's a pleasure to be here.
15: Prime Minister Mark Carney touring the port of Vancouver, this country's gateway for exports to Asia, a market his government is keen on growing.
14: The federal government is looking to invest about $10 billion, more than $10 billion, to help expand the port.
15: Ottawa had twin announcements today aimed at diversification. Minister for AI Evan Solomon launching a fund to help Ontario companies explore opportunities in Europe, and International Trade Minister Maninder Sidhu with a new strategic exports office.
16: Our businesses came to us with a clear message. They are ready to compete anywhere in the world.
15: But with 20 days left until the 50% tariffs threatened by U.S. President Donald Trump kick in on Canadian goods covered by CUSMA, questions are looming over the federal government's talks with the White House. U.S.-Canada Trade Relations Minister Dominic LeBlanc was in Washington this week, where he met with U.S. Trade Representative Jameson Greer.
17: We've now seen the federal government's negotiating team in full force.
15: Ontario's representative to Washington, David Patterson, says that's a good sign.
17: We need to focus in on what's on the table.
15: More than a year after Carney won a federal election largely on his promises of dealing with Trump, though, his political opposition is sharpening its attacks with no agreement reached.
18: C'est catastrophique.
15: Caroline Dubé is the Bloc Québécois candidate in a by-election set for the end of next month in the rural Quebec riding of Chicoutimi-le-Fjord, today attacking the federal government for getting rid of a levy it was planning to force on U.S. streaming giants such as Netflix and Disney Plus that would be used to fund Canadian content.
18: Ça l'a jamais vraiment fonctionné face à Donald Trump.
15: Concessions with Donald Trump don't work, Dubé says, but some say it's difficult to figure out what could work.
19: Ultimately, you're negotiating with someone that doesn't have the same kind of respect for the rule as we would normally have with our trading partners.
15: William Pellerin is an international trade lawyer. He says Carney's got his work cut out for him when it comes to choosing the right strategy. The Prime Minister this week said he sees no value in cutting off energy exports to the U.S. as a retaliatory tactic. For Pellerin, no surprise there.
19: This idea of the vicious cycle of retaliation, ever greater hits by the United States, is not one that we want to be in.
15: As the clock counts down, there is a growing sense of urgency, and Pellerin warns even the threat of these latest tariffs is already devastating for Canadian businesses, let alone if they come to pass on August 19th. Rafi Bujikanian, CBC News, Ottawa.
6: Coming right up, soccer standoff. All European teams could pull out of FIFA competitions if the international governing body proceeds with its private equity plan. Plus, burning questions. The calls for a public inquiry into Ontario's wildfire response as some evacuees return home. And later, we'll have this story.
20: I'm Karen Pauls in a cornfield in southwestern Manitoba. Farmers around here say they're being hit by a triple whammy: Mother Nature, supply chain disruptions, and potential new U.S. tariffs.
21: This is looking to be one of, if not the most expensive crops produced in Canada.
20: I'll have that story later on Your World Tonight.
6: UEFA, the federation that governs European soccer, has voted to boycott FIFA World Cups and other competitions. That is if FIFA goes ahead with its plan to sell stakes in its competitions to private investors. 55 countries are UEFA members, including the current World Cup champion, Spain. As Deanna Sumanak-Johnson reports, it's a major challenge to FIFA's controversial president.
22: We had no choice other than to issue a threat commensurate with this dreadful, catastrophic proposal.
23: Strong words from UEFA's Vice President Laura McAllister explaining today's big move by the governing body of European soccer. UEFA's 55 members, including top national teams like England, Spain and France, voted unanimously to boycott all World Cup events if FIFA President Gianni Infantino proceeds with his plan to offer up parts of FIFA to private investors. As McAllister sees it,
22: a World Cup without Europe isn't a World Cup at all.
23: Graham Scott agrees. The former Premier League referee is now correspondent for The Athletic.
7: So TV viewers in European countries will pay to watch football on television in a way that they in numbers that they amounts of money that aren't quite the same elsewhere. So it would strip FIFA of a huge amount of income. It would make their tournaments pretty much worthless, devalue them completely.
23: Earlier this week, FIFA president Gianni Infantino offered members $40 million US if they backed his plan to sell stakes in its major competitions. Infantino says this plan could raise billions of dollars for development of the game globally, including in developing nations where soccer is not well funded. But John Doyle, author of the book World is a Ball, The Joy, Madness and Meaning of Soccer, doesn't buy it.
0: I say blather and nonsense. The World Cup is the biggest sporting event in the world already.
23: Doyle says European soccer associations are right to not want to be part of this and to question how privatization would impact the viewing experience of diehard European fans. More hydration breaks to wedge in more commercials. But he says UEFA's motivation is not entirely pure either.
0: UEFA has its own plans for soccer domination. After the World Cup, the biggest draw in world soccer is the UEFA Men's Champions League tournament. UEFA does not want its pie being taken over and sliced up to please FIFA.
23: At either rate, it looks like Infantino's plan will not fly with non-European nations either. CONCACAF, the group of North American, Central American and Caribbean Association of Soccer, which includes Canada, also voted today to reject Infantino's plan, questioning the need for private investors following the most profitable FIFA World Cup in history, and stating football's future and its greatest asset must remain in the hands of our football family. Deanna Sumanak-Johnson, CBC News, Toronto.
1: The U.S. has launched a new wave of strikes against Iran. Retaliation, says Washington, for an attempted surprise attack by Tehran on Tuesday. Meanwhile, the conflict appears to be expanding as mediators struggle to get peace talks back on track. Tom Perry has more from Washington.
2: Video released by U.S. Central Command shows what the military calls a heavy wave of strikes against Iran. The U.S. says it struck targets controlled by Iran's Revolutionary Guard, including command centers, missile and drone facilities, coastal surveillance, and defense sites. Iran says the strikes hit a residential building, killing three members of the same family, including a child. Footage from Iranian state TV shows rescuers digging through the rubble of a collapsed structure on an island off Iran's southern coast in the Strait of Hormuz. The U.S. says these latest attacks are in retaliation for Iran firing ballistic missiles at a U.S. base in Jordan, where three U.S. service members were killed earlier this month. U.S. President Donald Trump made clear yesterday there would be a response.
3: So we had five rocket shot going 8,500 miles an hour. And all five rockets were knocked down to the ground, but they nevertheless took a shot, so it's our turn.
2: Right now, there's no deal in sight to end the war, and there are fears of the violence expanding. Egypt says a drone attack set two vessels on fire at a Mediterranean port that's a shipping hub for liquefied natural gas. While in Iraq, members of an Iranian-backed militia vowed revenge after joint strikes by the U.S. and Saudi Arabia this week killed at least 20 of its members. This aggression will not go unpunished, says Hussein al-Massawi, a spokesman for the group. This was not only an attack on us, it was an attack on all of Iraq. At the United Nations in New York, Farhan Haq, deputy spokesperson for the UN Secretary General, this week warned of further escalation.
24: Well, the Secretary General has been worried for some time that if the parties do not return to negotiations, you could have a widening of the conflict. And that seems to be what has been happening in recent hours.
2: The UN and others are calling for a diplomatic solution to this war, now in its fifth month. But Iran's foreign minister today posted a message on social media vowing his country would never accept what he calls a U.S.-style ceasefire. Tom Perry, CBC News, Washington.
1: Hundreds of migrants run through the streets of Ceuta, a Spanish enclave in North Africa. Spain is sending the military into the area after crowds of mostly young men rushed across the border from Morocco. It's the largest border surge in years. Most swam around a breakwater, while some scaled a border fence. Several said they were there to try to get jobs.
4: Very happy to be here. It's been a very tough experience to go from the ocean. It was very tough. The police officers tried to stop us, but our will and our determination, we could came here.
1: It's not clear how many people crossed, but local media estimate several thousand. Officials say at least 9 people have died in the attempt. Winnipeg police say hate crime investigators are looking into an incident that left a mosque with thousands of dollars in damage. Leaders from the Rama Islamic Center say shots were fired at the building Wednesday evening while people were gathered inside. No one was injured. Multiple windows were shattered, with damages estimated at more than $3,000. No suspects have been identified and no arrests have been made. Ontario's Forest Fire Services say there are 3 more blazes in the province's northwest, bringing the total to 122 active wildfires. As Philip Lee Shannock reports, First Nations chiefs say the province is falling short in its efforts to protect their communities, and they're demanding a public inquiry.
5: At this point, the government should be crunching numbers.
8: Chief Merle Loon of the Mishki Gogamang First Nation says as members of his community are returning home, they deserve answers. He says not enough resources went to preparing for this wildfire season.
5: We are now living the consequences of government policy changes, cutbacks.
8: Minister of Natural Resources Mike Harris says more than 80 wildfires have been extinguished in Ontario in the past 2 weeks. And he says the province's emergency preparations did work.
10: The systems are currently working. We have no loss of life. We've been able to evacuate people that have needed to be evacuated. So I do understand that obviously there's quite a bit of frustration.
8: At least 12 Ontario First Nations had to be evacuated due to the wildfires. More than 2,000 people remain under evacuation orders. Many are calling for an independent public inquiry into the province's response. Harris says priorities are elsewhere.
10: We are doing everything that we can to make sure that we are keeping people and property safe. We're very focused on that right now. Once we get through the fire season, just like we do after every fire season, we go through what's happened well, what hasn't worked the best with our teams, and we look to change those things for the following season.
11: I'm not going to lay blame.
8: Pauline Drake is chief of the Whitewater Lake First Nation. She says people in the fly-in community lost everything.
11: There was no warning, really. They just told us that day, get everybody out, but thank God that we already had a pre-planned flight.
8: Drake says communities would like answers so they can prepare for what's to come as climate change increases the risk of wildfires.
11: But this is the worst, and it's going to continue to get worse.
8: Toronto lawyer Will McDowell did work with the Truth and Reconciliation Commission inquiry. He says while public inquiries can call witnesses and compel testimony, they're not always the best way to get answers.
25: I would do that in a very focused way without having all of the theater that usually goes along with a full-blown public inquiry.
8: The province has promised a review of their wildfire response but wouldn't commit to making it public. First Nations say it's not just their communities that deserve answers. All municipalities impacted by this season's wildfires would benefit from a full public inquiry. Philip Lee Shannock, CBC News, Toronto.
1: In BC's southern interior, hundreds of families are out of their homes as the Pear Lake wildfire now covers more than 73,000 hectares. It's part of the Big Bar complex of fires near Clinton. Officials are starting controlled fires to help contain what is now the largest wildfire in the province. They're intended to reduce the burnable materials near an active fire. In France, some wildfire relief. Thousands of evacuees are now allowed to return home. But for many, that means facing the reality of what's left behind. Near Bordeaux, in a small village, residents are asking whether more could have been done to protect their community. Nala Ayed spoke with people there looking for answers as they confront the devastation.
9: Among the charred hulks of once homes, the blackened tree trunks, and the fields covered with ash, there is still a hint of the quiet life that was possible here. Many residents in Le Porche called this avenue home. Now, it's the occasionally still smoldering remains of a way of life.
12: Qui ont essayé de lutter contre les flammes, mais c'est l'avenue la plus dévastée par les feux.
9: Our guide is 18-year-old Le Porche resident Timothée Collin.
12: Bouleversé, principalement. Mais attristé aussi, hein.
9: He's upset and saddened by the sights. We can't go back anymore. And at the same time, it's a bit our fault, human beings, he says. On the night the flames came to Le Porche's doorstep, many people held out for hours and then were given minutes to leave.
13: On a reçu aucune alerte, aucun SMS, aucune sirène.
9: A wrenching moment for Timothée's mother, Stephanie. Her home survived, but she says the village itself was sacrificed.
13: On a demandé aux pompiers.
9: The firemen were asked to leave Le Porche to go and save Cap Ferret, she says. They told them to go and save the nice houses there and not our little houses. And we don't understand that. At the busy Salle des Fêtes, a hall meant for celebration, is now a command center for the recovery effort. Volunteers from near and far come to help. One of them is resident Henri Camin, who's organizing security. He too battled the flames alone at home, the memory instantly bringing tears.
14: Je me suis battu. Et le feu est très, très violent.
9: The fire was very, very violent. I experienced it, he said. I contained it. But when it arrives, it's a fireball, it's a wave, it's a bomb. We were helpless. And so it is too early for the residents to return, says the mayor. Martial Zaninetti has been at this for 8 days.
16: Some people we've heard from have said that they don't feel enough was done to protect their village. What do you think?
9: It's complicated, the feeling when your house has burned down, he says. At some point, the firefighters had to leave to respond to another incident. But I hear them, he says, and I understand their pain. Pain that will endure, because it now shares an address with home. Nala Ayed, CBC News, Le Porche, France.
1: Spain has lifted its state of emergency after a major wildfire west of Madrid was brought under control. But officials there warn the danger isn't over. Around 1,000 people still can't return home, as at least 10 significant wildfires burn across the country. In Greece, three firefighters have been killed as fast-moving flames wreak havoc on the island of Crete. Thousands have been evacuated from the popular holiday destination, with hot, dry conditions expected to continue. At least 18 miners are dead after an explosion at a coal mine in southwest Pakistan. 24 people are trapped underground. A government mine inspector says the blast was triggered by a buildup of methane gas. A coal miners' labor union is accusing the mine of negligence and is demanding action against companies that violate safety laws. You're listening to Your World Tonight from CBC News. I'm Kimberly Gale. You can hear Your World Tonight on the CBC News app or wherever you get your podcasts. It's a triple whammy. Mother Nature, supply chain disruptions, and new U.S. tariffs combining to create what some farmers in Western Canada say will be the most expensive crop in years. Karen Pauls explains.
17: So the corn is a lot shorter here. This is underwater for a lot of June.
26: Jake Eyre's crops are starting to catch up after record rain, flooding, and hail.
17: We're at 208% of annual precipitation, so quite a wet year here.
26: Eyre is also watching supply chain disruptions in the Middle East and trade negotiations in Washington, all of it hitting his bottom line.
17: Fertilizer prices, fuel, and then the ongoing trade scenario, this is looking to be one of, if not the most expensive crops produced in Canada.
26: The latest concern? Diquat, a herbicide farmers use to control weeds and dry crops, especially important in a wet season. Kevin Adair is with Farmers Business Network Canada.
27: So we're in the Brandon warehouse and we've got our 1,000-liter totes of Diquat 240 formulation.
6: You can see there's only two left here in Brandon.
26: The shortage begins thousands of kilometers away. Chinese manufacturers use bromide from Jordan and Israel to produce dyquat. Much of that supply moves through the Strait of Hormuz, but disruptions there have slowed shipments, creating shortages now reaching Canadian farms.
6: It would be impossible to get more this season, even if they could manufacture it.
26: And if that's all not enough, some of the seeds farmers like Ayer sell to the U.S., the target of potential new 50% tariffs August 19th.
17: But it's just another, blow in a year that's already been stressful enough.
26: According to Seeds Canada, which represents everyone from growers to retailers, Canada exported nearly $500 million of agricultural seed to the U.S. last year. We imported about $530 million from the U.S. Canada's main seed exports to the U.S. are forage and grass seed, corn, canola, soy, and rye. The group says 50% tariffs would be devastating for the seed industry and would threaten both countries' abilities to produce food, feed, and fiber.
15: Up until now, there have been exceptions for all the CUSMA compliant stuff, but there are a couple of ag products in there that have been targeted for.
26: Tristan Skolrud teaches agricultural and resource economics at the University of Saskatchewan.
15: I think farmers across Western Canada, depending on a couple of things, are going to be feeling the pinch.
26: Geopolitical tensions and trade disputes are making their way around the world to Canadian fields. The ripple effects impacting grocery store shelves and what's on our dinner plates. Karen Pauls, CBC News, near Minto, Manitoba.
1: And finally.
18: Okay.
1: South Korean professional golfer Siwoo Kim sinking a 22-foot birdie at the Rocket Classic in Detroit earlier today. An impressive shot, to be sure. But the athlete was less successful at getting to his destination earlier this week when an invitation to dinner from fellow golfer Michael Kim accidentally landed him in Canada.
18: He shows me a restaurant name, it's called Devok. So I just put it in the Google Maps. It's close to my hotel, 1.5 miles.
1: And so he's off in his tournament courtesy car following the GPS. But he starts to get the feeling something is off.
18: There's a toll gate, $9 I have to pay, go through. Why is it so expensive? And then as soon as I get into the tunnel, this is Canada.
1: It turns out there's a nearly identically named Korean barbecue restaurant in Windsor. At this point, he waits in line for 45 minutes, no passport in hand. He then nervously explains to an officer that it's an accident and that he's there for a tournament on the other side of the border.
18: He thought I was a weird guy, so the guy's coming at me searching my cars, and somehow I got out of it.
1: A few officers later, he's on his way back to the Detroit side, but not before one more question from the Canadian Guard.
18: He told me, are you going to win this Sunday? I said, if you let me through, I can.
1: And in case you're wondering, the golfers eventually had that Korean barbecue at the correct restaurant just 90 minutes later than planned. Thank you for being with us. This has been Your World Tonight for Thursday, July 30th. I'm Kimberly Gale. Good night.

0: Injuries yesterday after two crashes involving 10 vehicles on Highway 102 in Lower Sackville, Nova Scotia. The crashes shut down the major highway in both directions yesterday for hours during and after the rush hour. A toxic drug has been found for the first time in Nova Scotia. The health authority says the benzodiazepine ethyl fluval prazolam has been found in Amherst. Unlike other opioids, benzodiazepines do not respond to naloxone. The city of Charlottetown has a new bylaw making it illegal for residents to feed certain birds. Charlottetown residents can only use elevated bird feeders to feed songbirds and hummingbirds, not birds like pigeons, seagulls, or crows. And Nova Scotia's Public Works Department in Shelburne says the 103 is closed in both directions at exit 26 due to a crash right now. More news at 7.
1: The Commonwealth Games are headed to Glasgow, Scotland. Athletes from 74 nations and territories will compete in sports like athletics, swimming, artistic gymnastics, and wheelchair 3-on-3 basketball. Anything can happen when the level of competition is this high. Don't miss any of the action from July 23rd to August 2nd. 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
2: Hello, I'm Lauren McGuinness, sitting in for Neil Cooksall.
3: Good evening, I'm Chris Howden. This is As It Happens. Tonight,
2: Greek escape. Wildfires on the island of Crete have killed two firefighters and reduced homes to ashes. I'll talk to a hotel owner who helped evacuate his community over the course of a very tense night.
3: The case of the interned intern. A CBC investigative reporter identifies the Canadian accused of using an internship at NATO headquarters to get some hands-on experience in the field of espionage.
2: It does sometimes hurt to ask. Health Canada drops certain questions that critics have long found invasive and discriminatory towards gay and bisexual sperm donors, not to mention unscientific.
3: Blast from the past. Archaeologists celebrate the recovery of the last missing piece of a cannon that exploded during the American Revolution. A recovery that took careful planning and plenty of patience.
2: Propping up the bar, a Toronto live music institution survived a brush with the wrecking ball. Now our guest is part of a group that wants to make sure Sneaky D's is permanently protected. Just don't call it a dive bar.
3: And Neil before Neil. Over the course of his recent stay in an Australian town, a colossal, destructive elephant seal named Neil was an agent of pure chaos. And now we know how much that chaos cost. As It Happens, the Thursday edition, radio that warns every outdoor object in that town, your fate is sealed.

0: Wildfires are raging across southern Europe, and authorities are doing whatever they can to keep people safe and minimize the destruction, but across much of the continent, the damage is already done. In Greece, fires have claimed the lives of two firefighters on the island of Crete and one on the mainland. Buildings have burned down and thousands have been forced to evacuate. Michalis Christoforakis is the owner of the Palazzo Greco Hotel in the Rethymno region of Crete. He helped coordinate evacuation efforts last night. We reached him in the village of Aia Galini earlier today.
1: Michalis, it was a tense night for you. How are you feeling today?
2: A little bit overwhelmed, a little bit tired, but overall I'm happy that everything went okay. We had no serious issues the previous night and that the people were all safe.
1: Tell us about last night's wildfires, the intensity, how close they were to where you are.
2: The fire started in a village near the village that we are in, Aia Galini, called Kria Vrisi. It's well known for its really windy area. So when a fire starts there, it's really, really difficult to stop it unless someone is there on the spot. Either the fire brigade or volunteers that we have teams of volunteers from the villages that they go around with 4x4 cars and they have water tanks and try to stop the fire on the beginning. This didn't happen on time, so

0: the fire started, and it was really fast because of the strong winds that were in the area at the time. That's also when the dramatic incident happened with two firefighters that died on duty. This is also what caused the escalation of the situation that made the fire brigade choose that the village of Agia Galini should be evacuated.
1: Michalis, we recognize the loss of those people on Crete. What did you see in terms of, what did you witness yesterday in terms of the bravery of firefighters?
0: They did everything that was humanly possible to stop the fire from getting into the houses, and they mainly focused on saving the villages and people's lives. It was an unfair fight because there could not be helicopters or aerial planes to help with water from the sky because of the terrible winds. It was much more difficult because also for the landscape of the area to stop the fire at some points, to find a choke point for the fire.
1: As a result, people had to leave where they were. You helped coordinate the evacuation effort in your community. Can you describe what happened?
0: Yes, I was one of the persons that were helping with the people to evacuate because we were the locals. I am a hotel owner here, so I arranged for the guests. Whoever had car, I gave them directions on which way to go to avoid the fire. And the ones who didn't have the car, we contacted the authorities, so they brought in buses in order to, for everyone to be evacuated safely and on time, so and in an orderly way, so there would not be any trouble caused from panic or for people to be agitated because of the situation.
1: Your role becomes helping people find transportation and knowing where to go, but also comforting people so that they don't panic.
0: Yes, that is one of our main goals, because we have been already time and time again through this situation. Unluckily, because of the area, because of the winds, because of not the government taking enough measures for an area that is getting burned again and again, to see how they can control this thing preemptively, not after the fire breaks out. So we are the ones who stayed also inside the village, even after the guests left, in order to protect it in case the fire would come closer. In the end, we didn't have to. The fire stopped about 1 kilometer away from the village. But the whole night, it was a very hectic situation, being all the time ready to see how we can control things. We first made sure that the people were safe, and afterwards we stayed in our properties and were getting ready for one more time to defend the village from the fire.
1: What are authorities telling you about the situation today?
0: The situation today was a little bit weird because Agia Galini did not have any more danger. Everything around were burned, but the fire stopped away from the village, so there was no danger. But it went the other way, so other villages like Kerame and Lefkoia, it went from the other side towards another touristic village of the area, Plakias. And it caused also there big troubles. One of the most saddening events there was that the palm tree forest of Preveli near Plakias, it was almost completely burnt.
1: Beyond Crete, there are other fires burning across Greece, fires in Spain and France, elsewhere in Europe. From your perspective, is this starting to feel like the new normal?
0: We try not to normalize these kind of situations, but on the other hand, it's true that it's happening more and more often. We are very close to Africa. So we are the first who realize the climate change. We see that every year we have less rain, more high temperatures in the summer. There are many different reasons for them to happen. There is responsibilities also from the authorities, but also from the changing weather conditions.
1: Michalis, the calm you bring to this is extremely impressive. Thank you very much for that, and thanks for speaking with us.
0: Thank you. Thank you for having me, and thank you for your interest in the area and the people and the situation.
2: Michalis Christofarakis is the owner of the Palazzo Greco Hotel in Crete. We reached him in the village of Aia Galini.

0: A Canadian woman remains in custody in Belgium tonight. Biwei Zhang is accused of spying for a third country while she was working as an intern at NATO's military headquarters in Mons. The charges against her have not been proven, as most of the details of the case are under wraps. But we know Biwei Zhang's name thanks to the work of Jonathan Gatehouse and his colleagues. Jonathan is a senior reporter with the CBC's investigative unit. We reached him in Toronto.
1: Jonathan, what have you been able to learn about what Biwei Zhang is alleged to have done?
2: Well, you know, the details about what she's alleged to have done are a little hard to come by, and that's because the Belgian authorities have charged her with espionage and belonging to a criminal organization, but they're not providing any particular details about what the alleged espionage was or how it happened. It is certainly tied to the position that she had at SHAPE, which is the supreme headquarters of the Allied powers in Europe. It's the military headquarters for NATO in Mons, Belgium. And there have been reports, some speculation online that maybe she was hanging out in secure areas where she shouldn't have been, or asking questions and behaving in a suspicious manner somehow. But that's not part of the charges. And in Belgium, all of that information is kept away from the public, and all hearings are done behind closed doors until such a time as a trial commences.
1: You mentioned it in there, but what do we know about who the Belgians think she might have been working for?
2: So again, you know, when this story broke this past weekend, the Belgian Federal Prosecutor's Office sent out a press release, which was in three different languages, but said very little. And when we have contacted them to ask follow-up questions, they also have been very reluctant to disclose anything. But in that press release, there was a very curious choice of words. And what the Belgians said is they had arrested a Canadian citizen of Chinese origin, which sort of stands out. And, you know, I think the inference is certainly that people are drawing is that the third party that she's accused of spying for may well be China. I know that today Reuters was reporting that they had a security source who's saying that was the case. CBC, we haven't had anybody say that to us directly.
1: Well, we tip our hats to you and others, your CBC investigative colleagues here, who were the ones who publicly identified Biwei Zhang. How were you able to figure out that she was the person Belgian authorities had arrested?
2: Yeah, there was a trail of breadcrumbs that we had to follow here. There were a couple of published reports that said her first name was Claire and the last initial was Zed, which was a pretty good starting point. Through that, we were able to come across a LinkedIn profile that didn't have the full name, but that led us to her graduate thesis from the University of Ottawa. That gave us a full name. And from there, you know, we just kept churning and found social media profiles. And it was the final piece of the puzzle for us was a post that we found in a Facebook forum under one of her names, because she uses a number of different names. Biwei Zhang is her legal name, but she also goes by Claire and Katina. So under a Facebook posting for Katina, we found that she had been looking for a room to rent in Mons and said she was there to do an internship at SHAPE.
1: Now, among the details you found, as you point out, on LinkedIn, on social media, there's this court case. Mm-hmm. What did you find there, and what questions does that potentially raise?
2: This is a Federal Court of Canada ruling, and so it dates back to 2019. So she applied for a job. At that point, she was already working for the federal government, and we believe as an economist at Statistics Canada, according to her resume. And at that point, she appears to have applied for a job with Canada Border Services Agency. And what happened was she applied twice through the online portal using a slightly different name and two different email addresses. And then she ultimately wrote the entrance exam or the application exam twice over a 24-hour period. So somehow that got flagged in the system. And then the Public Service Commission did an investigation and determined that that was fraud. She launched a judicial appeal for a review of that decision. And ultimately, the federal court in August of 2024 ruled that it was a case of fraud and that the Public Service Commission was correct in calling it that.
1: Who was responsible for vetting Biwei Zhang before she got this internship at NATO Shape?
2: So that job does require a significant vet, right? A comprehensive security screening. And the way it works is it's done under the auspices of NATO and SHAPE, but the responsibility for the screening goes back to the country that the person comes from. So that means it would have been the responsibility of the RCMP and CSIS to do this screening. As we understand that that process is a lengthy one, I know that the SHAPE interns website and the NATO intern website warned that it can take many months, maybe up to a year to get your clearance. And, you know, as we were talking just a little bit earlier about that federal court case, one wonders, or it does seem to raise the question of whether somebody simply ignored that finding of fraud or whether they weren't aware of it.
1: When do you expect we will find out more about the case Belgian police think they have?
2: Yeah, I think it's going to be a lengthy process. So the timeline went like this. Last Thursday, the police searched her home and her workplace and seized devices and some other things that they suggest were evidence or will be evidence of what has happened. On Friday, she was brought before an investigating judge who remanded her in custody. She had another court appearance at the beginning of this week where that decision was upheld that she would remain in custody. And as of today, we're told that, as is her right under Belgian law, she's appealing that decision to be held in custody. So if she doesn't get released in the next 15 days, she's going to be in pretrial custody until if and when a trial finally takes place.
1: Jonathan, appreciate your work on this. Thanks for joining us.
2: You're very welcome.
0: Jonathan Gatehouse is a senior reporter with the CBC's investigative unit. We reached him in Toronto.

0: A relative handful of Toronto sites are deemed so historically significant they deserve special protection. Fort York, the British garrison the city sprang up around. Old City Hall, home to rumored ghosts and real gargoyles. Massey Hall, where Charlie Parker played a show some call the greatest jazz concert of all time. And now a campaign is on to permanently protect a punk rock Tex-Mex beer hall on the fringes of Kensington Market. It's known as Sneaky D's, and unfairly nicknamed Sneaky Dizzy's for the alleged after effects of its signature dish, the King's Crown Nachos. There's graffiti covering every surface. Closing time comes as late as 4:30 a.m. It's been a downtown landmark for close to 40 years now, and shows there helped launch bands like Broken Social Scene, Arcade Fire, and Cowboy Junkies. But a recent attempt to replace Sneaky D's with a condo highlighted its vulnerability. And now the same dive bar enthusiasts who led the successful grassroots campaign to block that development are pushing for the bar to be granted heritage status. We reached Martin Perez of the Save Sneaky D's campaign in Toronto.
1: Martin, for people who've never been there, take us inside. What is it like to step into Sneaky D's on a good night?
2: I think that if you haven't been to Sneaky D's, you're probably not a real Torontonian. No, I joke. But honestly, you should go. It's a wonderful kind of place where it doesn't matter who you are, how old you are, what you're dressed like, you're invited. You could be the grungiest punk of all time, or you could be a guy in a suit. I call it the living room of the city. That's a saying that's been going around lately that I really liked. I think the upstairs is legendary. It's the stage where bands like Arcade Fire, Bare Naked Ladies, Broken Social Scene, all of them got their stripes starting out. You know, just Canadian art in front of Canadian audience in a Canadian-owned venue. No big foreign American corporations taking a slash of the pie. It's truly where our culture, starts and happens, and that's what makes this place really special. And it's like grungy, small, unassuming punk bar, and honestly, it's the kind of place that you can't put in the bottom of a condo. It's the kind of place that can only exist on its own, and it's truly magical and wonderful that way.
1: What first brought you to the movement that ended up saving Sneaky D's from being turned into condos?
2: Well, for me personally, you know, I've been a patron ever since I was able to legally drink outside, so... It's been a long series of appearances there. I used to play in bands. I used to play there as well. I ran shows there. It's just such a special place for me, and it's a place where I've met a lot of longtime friends, lifetime friends. I've met my current partner there. It's one of those places where if you ask people, so many people have met other people there. So many special things have happened there, and then once, it really came to the go time of, there's this meeting at City Hall where I deputed and some of the people in our team also deputed when it came to like, hey, there's just one more meeting. That's July 8th. It's make it or break it. You know, this is the one. It really kind of set a fire under us. We have to organize. We have to make this happen. You know, it's really easy to complain and moan and whatever. But it's a whole different thing when you organize and you get a very, very loud voice in the zeitgeist. And, we were really, really lucky to see that we weren't the only ones that felt that way about Sneaky D's. People from all walks of life, from all different kinds of political sides, from all kinds of age groups or ethnicities or whatnot, they all felt the same way about Sneaky D's. And they all said, hey, listen, you can have your condos, but not here. You know, this is not a housing versus culture discussion. This is a housing and culture discussion, and we need to make sure that we're protecting our cultural spaces. And it was really, really exciting to see. One of the city councilors was telling us they were getting emails about Sneaky D's every 10 minutes and that they had never seen anything like that, that it was basically the first time they've seen such a response to an issue.
1: People spoke up.
2: Truly.
1: Some might say that heritage status is for places that are older and hold a different place. You've got examples in Toronto like Casa Loma or Fort York. Why do you think a dive bar is worth recognizing in the same way?
2: Well, I reject the notion that this place is just a dive bar, right? That's already sets it, that question is already loaded to start with. This is a Canadian institution, right? This is a cultural Canadian institution where, like the bands that I named before, Bare Naked Ladies, Arcade Fire, and so on, they all start there, right? And if we care truly about our culture, and especially in these times where, more than ever before, our culture has been kind of threatened by other foreign states. Culture is a big thing that we need to protect aside from our economy as well. And I think if we really care about those spaces, we really need to make systematic actions to save them. And yeah, it might get dismissed as it's just a dive bar, but it's truly an independent music space where Canadian culture is created and it starts. And I think, you know, there is a bias towards, you know, the older buildings, but, you know, the 1990s were almost 40 years ago at this point, right? And in a country where it's the country's only 150-something year old, right? It's that's a third of the lifetime of the build of the country already, right? And if we don't protect those establishments now, we're going to lose them forever, and you can't really recreate them, and that would be a tragic loss for the city.
1: I also don't want to give away too much about myself here, but I say dive bar with nothing but affection, Martin.
2: Oh, absolutely. I don't question it.
1: So for this heritage status push that you and others are making, you're asking people to share their stories of what Sneaky D's means to them. What kind of stories do people have about the place?
2: Yeah, absolutely. So that's the next kind of chapter for us, right? Collecting these stories that we are actually actively sharing with the heritage team at the city who we've met. And, you know, the stories have been amazing, from people who've started bands there to people who've met their partners there. But one big one that we always like to talk about that a lot of people surprisingly don't know about is the 1993 Battle of Sneaky D's, where, you know, the Sneaky D's has always been kind of a community hub for anti-fascist and punks and progressive groups like that. And, you know, one day in 1993, a group of neo-Nazis tried to come into the venue, cause trouble, try to take it over. You know, the anti-fascists did not have any of it and started a huge bar fight that spilled over into the street and created a weekend-long brawl between the anti-fascists and the neo-Nazis. So there's, like, even historical and political reasons why this place is important beyond just culture and arts.
1: Martin, it's good to speak with you. Thanks very much for doing this.
2: Thank you so much. I appreciate the time.
0: Martin Perez is an advocate for heritage status for Sneaky D's. We reached him in Toronto. The name Neil may come from the Celtic word for fury or passion, or it may originate from an old Irish word meaning hero. Regardless, all of the above, the fury, the passion, the heroism, apply to a recent visitor to the community of Seven Mile Beach, Tasmania, a 1,000-kilogram elephant seal / wrecking ball named Neil.
3: Neil, what are you doing?
4: You can't come in. You're too big. We can't keep you.
5: Oh, he's a big boy.
3: Neil, why are you causing mayhem again?
6: Now, Neil, don't get angry with it, Neil. You've already broke it.
4: What are you doing?
0: The sounds of various interactions with Neil over the course of his recent stay in Seven Mile Beach. You heard him showing up at someone's door, hollering at no one, battering a sign until it collapsed, and pounding his Rubenesque body repeatedly against a steel bollard for reasons only he knows. In fact, if you listen, you're still hearing that pounding now. It's like an audio metaphor for the hilarious, exasperating ordeal of living with Neil the Seal. Now we can stop it, though, please. Thank you. You probably saw videos of Neil's path of destruction or photos of wildlife officials trying to convince him to move off a road or traffic officials directing drivers around him when he refused to move off a road. And you may have thought, exactly how much is this tourist costing Tasmania? Well, now we know. The local council has revealed that it spent approximately $31,540 over 15 nights mostly on staff to manage traffic and crowds. Surprisingly, the bill for damage was minimal, only about $1,300 to replace the sign that you heard being destroyed, and 10 bollards, which Neil apparently either violently loves or violently hates. Oh, and this fence.
7: Good boy.
0: This was Neil's fourth visit to Seven Mile Beach, and he is definitely expected to return. You may wonder how you'll know he's returned. Well, just watch for the signs. the bent, battered, ruined signs. This is Chances with Little Chaos.

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1: We're going to take a short break now. When we return, talking about a revolutionary war cannon. We'll hear about the decades-long effort to recover one last missing remnant of a 250-year-old weapon from the bottom of Lake Champlain.
0: And questioning their questions. After a long fight, Health Canada is doing away with a questionnaire our guest says was discriminatory against gay men hoping to be sperm donors. Stay tuned. I'm Chris Howden.
1: And I'm Lauren McGuinness.

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1: I'm Wayne Thibodeau, Friday, an Island Warning. Talk of a new electricity operator for the Maritimes and money to start work on new undersea cables. But could any of it cut the costs of Islanders' electricity bills? We'll put that question to Maritime Electric CEO Jason Roberts. And Finance Minister Jill Burridge will join us live to talk about a review of PEI's outdated liquor laws. That's Friday, an Island Warning, 96.1 FM and the CBC Listen app.
0: The news is next. Coming up in half an hour, it's Commotion.
2: Look, The Odyssey is unquestionably the movie of the summer. It's still creating so many conversations. One that caught my eye, Emily Wilson, the author of the most recent translation of the original text, reviewed the film. She tore it apart. You'll hear about the big questions The Odyssey is raising.
3: This is CBC News. It's 7 o'clock. Good evening. I'm Cassie Williams. Here's what's making news this hour. We begin in New Brunswick, where a $200,000 fine recently paid by Atlantic Lottery was due to a transaction under $500. That's according to new information shared by the corporation with CBC. Earlier this month, Atlantic Lotto paid the fine after a financial watchdog agency found three violations. The agency said Atlantic Lottery failed to report suspicious activity and failed to comply with other administrative rules, but the investigation found no suspicious activity. In a July 10th statement, the corporation said it paid the fine in full and that allegations did not involve money laundering, terrorist financing, or other criminal activity. And Nick Lamoureux is a forensic accountant in Halifax. She says fines are high to make sure corporations have the systems in place to track and report suspicious financial activity.
4: I think by publishing these fines on their website, it shows the reporting entities that it's important for them to have a system in place to make sure they are able to report these transactions and comply to their anti-money laundering legislation. But also it's important for the public to see that, you know, FinTrack is, you know, enforcing those rules.
3: The watchdog agency could not disclose more details about who the player was or about where or how the transaction took place. Atlantic Lotto said it will work with the agency to continue to improve its anti-money laundering program. Nova Scotia RCMP in Colchester County are investigating a serious crash involving a cyclist in Bible Hill yesterday. At around 7:15 a.m., first responders were called to a report of a collision between a bicycle and a pickup truck on College Road. The 22-year-old cyclist from the Truro area suffered life-threatening injuries and was taken to hospital. The 19-year-old woman driving the truck was not physically injured. The investigation into the cause of the crash is ongoing. Police in the Halifax area are investigating two multi-vehicle crashes that shut down Highway 102 for hours yesterday evening in Lower Sackville. Police say first responders were called around 4:30 yesterday evening when police say a northbound Chevrolet Express van crossed the median into the southbound lane near Exit 4, colliding with several vehicles. Several people were taken to hospital with non-life-threatening injuries. Then about 45 minutes later, a second series of crashes happened as vehicles were stopped on the highway for the first crash. One person involved in that collision was taken to hospital but was not seriously injured. Highway 102 was shut down for several hours in both directions. Oxford, Nova Scotia is opening up all of its streets for ATV use. It's part of a growing number of so-called road trails. The vehicles that ride the roads need to be insured and driven by a licensed driver from dawn until dusk. Mayor Greg Henley says there will always be rule breakers.
5: The people that this bylaw is for don't need enforcement. They will follow the rules. They want it. They don't want it repealed. You know, as far as enforcement is, you know, young people or people, yahoos call them, you know, they don't seem to worry about that.
3: Last month, the town of Pictou also started a one-year pilot. We have an update on a crash we told you about last hour. A crash earlier this evening that shut down Highway 103 near Shelburne, Nova Scotia, has been cleared and the highway has reopened. On PEI, the All Around the Island race kicked off this morning. Sailors from right across the Maritimes traveled to the province for the 325 nautical mile journey. The route wraps right around the island, beginning and ending in the Charlottetown Harbor. Bill Tucker from Mahone Bay, Nova Scotia, is the defending champion. He says there's a few reasons he keeps coming back.
6: Well, I've got a long history of sailing over here. I did my first race to Charlottetown in 1973, Shediac Charlottetown race. Raced here many times. It's such a great place to sail. The hospitality is second to none.
3: The race can take 2 to 3 days to complete. And finally, Nova Scotia Health is warning about a toxic drug in the Cumberland County area. The health authority says the benzodiazepine ethyl fluoprazolam has been found in Amherst. It is the first time that drug has been found in Nova Scotia.
7: And now the Environment Canada forecast for PEI. Today's rain looks to continue this evening and overnight, with a risk of thundershowers. Fog patches developing, northeasterly wind 20 gusting to 40 kilometres an hour, a low of 15 degrees. Then tomorrow, showers should end in the morning before being cloudy with 30% chance of showers. Northeasterly wind 20 gusting to 40 kilometres an hour, then 20 becoming northerly around noon. A high of 20 degrees feeling like 25.
8: Hello again and welcome back. I'm Lauren McGuinness.
9: And I'm Chris Howden. This is As It Happens, the Thursday edition, part two. Coming up,
8: a question of fairness. Health Canada drops a controversial section of its screening process for prospective sperm donors. A man who fought for that change says it's about time.
9: Justice delayed. Victor Jara was a Chilean folk singer who was murdered during the country's brutal 1973 coup. Now a retired colonel has finally been arrested for the crime.
8: And we'll reach a graduate student from North Carolina who helped fill in the final piece of a bit of Revolutionary War history. Stay tuned.

0: It took years of litigation, but Health Canada is finally dropping the last barrier that prevented some gay and bisexual men from donating sperm. This week, the department confirmed its intention to eliminate a question about sexual activity, specifically a question to prospective donors about whether they'd had anal sex with a new partner in the last 3 months. That effectively ends any prohibition against men who have sex with men becoming donors. Aziz M. is a gay man who brought a constitutional challenge against Health Canada's previous policy in 2023. We're not disclosing his last name due to a publication ban. We reached him in Toronto.
1: Aziz, what emotions does this decision by Health Canada bring up for you?
2: I'm very happy. It has been 3.5 years of pushing this, and I'm glad we went through it until the final resolution. So very glad, very thankful.
1: What did you do when you got the news? Is there a dance or how do you celebrate?
2: No. This time it was, so we got the news that they intend to change the rules and that we should pause our litigation because of that intention. It wasn't like a sure thing until they published something today. So now I can say I'm very happy. Yeah.
1: Take us back to before you initiated this legal challenge. I understand you had not come out yet. What did donating sperm mean for you in your life?
2: It was, the best decision I ever made. I had a wonderful experience. I got to meet my biological offspring, get to know them, and it has enriched my life immensely. And this was about 10 years ago. And then I told other people, especially queer friends, about this experience and encouraged them to give it a shot. But then when they went on the website and they tried to enroll, they had those questions that were disqualifying against gay and bisexual men.
1: Tell me about those conversations you had and what went through your mind in those moments when you realized your friends were encountering these roadblocks.
2: It kind of reminded me of all the prejudice that we gay and bisexual men get in life, and all the prejudice, all the negative opinion that society often hold against us. This disqualification felt, it was arbitrary, and it felt like it was a group judgment. Like anybody from that group is having risky sexual behavior and they're diseased, and that's why, as a group, as a whole, not even as, you know, based on individual behavior or something, they're unable to donate compared to other groups who might also have, or other individual who might also have risky behaviors. So it felt very unfair and very arbitrary.
1: What medical processes does someone who wants to give sperm have to go through?
2: Yeah, that is the point that we built the case on. So to be able to donate, you get tested on enrollment at the beginning, like a full battery of tests. Then you get tested every time you donate. And then the sperm samples are frozen for about 6 months to a year. And you get tested again before they are released. So the testing system is very extensive. And so there was really no need to bar a whole group of people from donating.
1: There has been a journey, we'll call it. And I want to be clear. There is not currently any explicit ban on sperm donations from gay men. About a year and a half ago, Health Canada did change the language of this question to make it gender neutral. Why wasn't that satisfying for you, given what you're trying to accomplish here?
2: Yeah, so that was a small victory when we got to that point, but it actually switched an explicit discrimination to an implicit one. So it changed from any men who have sex with men to any person who have anal sex or something like that, right? So the language changed to be less explicitly discriminatory, but the same group of people are more likely to be disqualified on those terms than on the previous terms as well. That's why we continue with the fight. And now that they removed all that language, it feels like there is no more implicit or explicit discrimination.
1: Over the course of this push you've made, what have you heard from Health Canada about why along the way they were resistant to remove these criteria?
2: They never gave a lot of arguments. I think we were in the process of building up the case. We had like three experts give their scientific opinion on our side. We heard nothing from the other side, you know, that they were building a case. And I think that's why they gave us what we wanted with this final decision. So I think what we felt was inertia, like a system inertia where they had rules and they didn't want to change them. They weren't taking action on their own without being pressured. It's much easier to keep things as they are than to change, to be more inclusive. So that's what we felt as we were going through this process.
1: In a statement, Health Canada confirmed that the screening changes should come in the fall of 2026, in a matter of months, and reiterated that all donations are thoroughly tested for diseases such as HIV, hepatitis B, and hepatitis C. But we've seen similarly protracted battles when it comes to making changes, things like blood donations, for example. Ultimately, what do you hope this fight that you have stuck with will achieve?
2: Yeah, I'm hoping this will set a precedent for other types of donations as well, to remove any language that's just purely discriminating against the whole group.
1: I wonder what your hopes are for those friends of yours who may have hit roadblocks when wanting to be sperm donors, and using your own example of becoming part of a family in a really deep way.
2: Yeah, totally. I can see it for a lot of queer people. It's very hard to build our own family and to have our own kids. It takes a lot of money and a lot of effort. I'm hoping a lot more queer men go and donate, especially that Canada is suffering from a very low number of donors and people who are going to build families. They have very little choice, except often importing sperm from the US or from elsewhere.
1: Aziz, I appreciate you speaking with us. It's a significant day for you. I can hear that. So thanks for taking the time.
2: Yeah, thank you so much. Thanks for putting lights on this.
0: Aziz M. brought a constitutional challenge against Health Canada screening that prevented some gay and bisexual men from donating sperm. He's in Toronto.

0: The chief of Mishkigogamong First Nation had a whole speech planned. Then he heard Ontario ministers defend the government's wildfire response. This morning, Ontario's Minister of Natural Resources, Mike Harris, said more than 80 fires had been extinguished in the past 2 weeks. But when he was asked about calls from First Nations chiefs for a public inquiry into the government's handling of the wildfires, he didn't commit, saying that right now the government is focused on putting out the fires, and there would be a customary, quote, deep dive when fire season was over. He would not say if the findings of that deep dive would be made public. And that wasn't good enough for Mishkigogamong First Nation Chief Merle Loon.
1: There is no reasoning to justify a government's lack of a timely response. Not justifiable. The fact is it was too late. Too little, too late. The issue is we were not prepared and ready to act. This is a systematic issue, and policy reform is the foundation we need to do better in the future. We cannot focus solely on short-term solutions. We know we haven't seen the last of these fires, and we must look ahead. Be prepared and prevent this cycle from reoccurring year after year. Global warming is real. We know that. It's real. It's here today. We are now living the consequences of government policy changes, cutbacks, and short-sighted forestry management, which created prime conditions for the spread of these fires. At this point, the government should be crunching numbers, realizing that greater investment in wildland prevention and programs is the fiscally responsible avenue to take. Today, I heard the ministers indicate that they have invested $150 million, and clearly this is not enough. We all live on Mother Earth, and we all have a responsibility to look after Mother Earth. We all have roles and responsibilities, no matter what your position is, whether or not, or no matter what your nationality it is. It's our job to protect Mother Earth. As Anishinaabe people, we take that to heart. And I challenge everybody to protect Mother Earth. This includes the governments. And I challenge the governments to invest where they need to invest to protect Mother Earth. And there's a reason why I open my statement with being thankful for the gifts of life that God brings us and Mother Earth provides us. Do not take that for granted. We need to protect her.
0: That was Merle Loon, chief of Mishkigogamong First Nation, speaking in Toronto earlier today.

0: For 250 years, a cannon that exploded during a battle in the American Revolution sat at the bottom of Lake Champlain near Vermont. About 30 years ago, archaeologists recovered most of it, but the last fragment remained buried under 4 feet of clay at the bottom of the lake until last week, when archaeologists finally dug it out and brought it up. Ethan Whiten is a graduate student at East Carolina University. He was part of the team that recovered the cannon fragment. We reached him in Greenville, North Carolina.
1: Ethan, why was this last piece of the cannon so hard to find?
2: It was hard to find because of how deep it was in the sediment. So it's about 40 feet down in the water. After that, it's about 4 feet under the mud. So it was hard to pick up on a magnetometer, which is a kind of a survey device that only picks up iron and steel objects. So it was kind of hard to pick up on that. And then also, we got very faint signals with metal detectors. But Ed Scalone, who was a North Carolina state trooper, has done a lot of work during his career as a diver for the police department, doing body recoveries and car accidents. He used a formula they used in that profession to figure out where exactly the cannon fragment could have gone after the explosion on the New York gunboat.
1: Can you describe the piece for us? What does it look like?
2: Yeah, so this particular piece is towards the back end of the cannon where the cascabel is, which is the very back end of the cannon where you light the fuse to fire the cannon. It's about half of the size of the gun. This particular cannon, we had an estimated total weight of about 1,100 pounds. So this particular fragment was a little over 120 pounds.
1: I understand that it was difficult to find in the first place using sensors and things to determine where it was under the muck. But you also had the task of digging it out and then getting it back to the surface. What did that entail?
2: We had to be careful when we were digging out because we didn't want it to start sinking further into the mud. So we were instructed to not dig underneath it because it was sitting at an angle. Once we got it dug out, we went down with a tow strap, put it around the gun, hooked up a line from the strap to a 1,200-pound lift bag, put some air in it, and we were able to pop it out of the mud.
3: Yeah, we just used our hands just because we didn't want any, say, like trowels or small shovels to damage the artifact. So we would just dive down to the 40 feet. The hole was quite deep at this point, about 4 feet. So we basically put our whole bodies into this hole where it was pitch black, feel for the cannon fragment, and then just dig out around it and on top of it just enough so that we get the strap up underneath it. Because if we kept digging too far down, the cannon had the chance of digging further into the mud to the point where it would have taken much longer to pull it out.
1: This is adventurous stuff for an archaeologist. Is that fair?
2: Yeah, you can say that. There's not too many people that get to say they help raise a cannon. It's a pretty big thing in the field for a lot of people. So I was pretty stoked to be able to actually put my hands on this fragment of the cannon that hasn't seen the light of day since the Battle of Valcourt in 1776. But seeing it raised out of the water for the first time in 250 years was awesome.
1: The cannon is from the Battle of Valcourt Island, which happened in 1776. So time is part of this. But what's the significance of the battle?
2: With the Battle of Valcourt Island, this was part of Benedict Arnold's fleet, which was a hastily put together American fleet. It was a defeat for the Americans, but a strategic victory because it stalled the British forces coming down from Canada 1 year on their invasion of New York. So it gave the American army time to regroup and plan and get supplies up for the incoming invasion that didn't end up taking place till 1777 because of the delaying factor of the Battle of Valcourt Island.
1: It's so great that Ed Scalone was there. I mean, this piece had been missing for more than 25 years since Ed, who's a New York State police trooper, first found the rest of the cannon on a dive. What does it mean for you to help finish this puzzle?
2: Yeah, it felt great. Ed's been working on this for
3: 27 years. So it was great to see that he could finally get some closure on the end of this project. He was extremely happy that he got the can out, but he's already on to he's a workhorse. He wants to go ahead and start on another project. He's already on to the next thing.
1: What happens to the cannon now that you're able to piece it all together?
3: It is going to go to the Lake Champlain Museum with the lab there. It's going to get conserved for probably about a little under a year, and then it will go on display with the rest of the cannon fragments at their exhibit.
1: Now, you personally, this is your final year of grad school. Quite a project. Do you think there's ever going to be anything else in your academic and school life that'll top this?
3: School life? No, I think this is probably the peak of my time in all of my schooling. But I hope I can, whenever I go out into the career field, that I'll be able to top it. But this is a pretty good way to end my academic career.
1: Ethan, I appreciate you taking the time to tell us this story. Thank you.
3: Thank you.
0: Ethan Whiten was part of the team that dug out the last fragment of a long-lost cannon that blew up during the American Revolution. We reached him in Greenville, North Carolina.

0: Victor Jara spent his career singing about justice. Now, more than 50 years after his death, he's finally getting some. In the days after the bloody coup led by Augusto Pinochet in 1973, the Chilean folk singer was kidnapped and taken to a sports stadium with thousands of others. He was tortured and shot 44 times. In the years that followed, his widow, Joan Jara, fought to see the officers behind her husband's murder charged. And in 2023, that finally happened. They were found guilty and sentenced in absentia. But up until this week, one of those men was still in absentia, still on the run. On Saturday, though, Chilean police announced that the retired colonel had been arrested, putting an end to a long quest for justice for Victor Jara. Back in 2012, when the charges were first announced, Chile was trying to extradite a former army officer believed to have pulled the trigger. He was living in Florida at the time. Joan Jara talked to us about the situation then. Here's part of that conversation from our archives.
1: After almost 40 years, one has really lost hope of truth or justice. It's been a very long time. Although, so these latest things that have happened have been both surprising and moving. It's like a change. I haven't spent the 40 years in the tribunals, I must say. I've taken a different road for Victor's memory. But at the moment, we have the, I don't know if you could call it satisfaction, but a hope that those responsible for Victor's torture and murder in the stadium will finally have to face justice.
2: Do you think that the United States will send Pedro Barrientos back to Chile to face trial?
1: Well, it is our hope that the United States will extradite Pedro Barrientos back to Chile. We know usually it is a very long process, it's complicated, but what we appeal now is that many people will support our cause and help us to make the United States government understand that they have a debt with the people of Chile who were murdered and killed and tortured, because in Parkley they were supporting the coup and they were all actually teaching the armed forces to hate their own people and consider them as enemies. So I think there is a great case to appeal for an outcry in the United States. We know we have a lot of supporters there. We know also that there are a lot of Chileans and Latin Americans who have sort of Victor in their heart and who are struggling like us for justice of the people in their own country to know what happened to their loved ones. So it's a cry for humanity to conquer this terrible situation. And not only for Victor, obviously, because I always see Victor as only an example, not as an emblematic victim, but as a victim who just has the luck to still have a voice and for people to hear his songs, to understand what he was about, to learn his values through his songs and through his life, committed really to make a better world for his people so that Victor can be the first of many who will achieve justice. Really, that is what we are about.
0: From 2012, that was Victor Jara's widow, Joan Jara, speaking with our former host, Carol Off. After he was killed, Mr. Jara's unfinished album was released. It included the last song he ever wrote. This is Manifesto.

0: Victor Jara with Manifesto, taking us to the end of As It Happens for this Thursday, July 30th.
1: As It Happens, we'll be back tomorrow. I'm Lauren McGuinness. Enjoy your evening.
0: And I'm Chris Howden. Good night.

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1: Look, I love when a movie's been out for a few weeks and the conversation about it keeps getting bigger and bigger. It feels like there's still so much to talk about when it comes to The Odyssey, especially after that review from Emily Wilson. She's a woman who wrote the most recent translation of that original text. A lot to get into. I'm El Amin Abdul Mahmoud, and this is Commotion. Adam Naiman is here. Soraya Nadia McDonald is here. Hello to both of you.
2: Good morning.
1: Hello.
3: Hello, hello.
1: Welcome to the show. Listen, sorry, I'm going to start with you. We know that Christopher Nolan, before directing The Odyssey, we know that he admires Emily Wilson's translation of The Odyssey. Now we get her review of the film. You read it. She did not hold back. She said this is a movie that lacks emotional and psychological depth, which is like, woof, rough words. What do you make of her response?
3: I think there's something valuable in it. I think she picks up on and zeroes in on, I think, some faults of Christopher Nolan's that have been kind of evident and that critics have sort of complained about throughout his oeuvre. So she's not wrong there, although I would say I think The Odyssey does also reflect some artistic growth on his part, is, you know, as this being an element of his career that he's sort of been wrestling with through multiple films.
1: I mean, like, are you referring specifically to the way that he tackles women and the way, and then, and her review pointing that out?
3: Yes.
1: Because I feel like
3: I think so. Yeah. And also, like, the way that he tackles women, but I think more so, even than that, just his endless sympathy for maybe less than deserving men.
1: His endless sympathy for less than deserving men is going to be the thing that we keep returning to in this conversation, because that's the thing that Nolan keeps doing. That's the thing that Nolan's like, but there's something to rescue about these people. And there's a bit of an obsession there, actually, that runs through his films. And I want to return to that. But let's stick with the review for a moment, Adam. The part of her review that I keep seeing is she wrote, "I would be ashamed to have written any part of this script." That is, those are, again, rough words. What did you make of the reactions to her review and the way this is being received?
2: Well, that's a real twist to the knife in that people have talked about her translation being the one that he worked from, right? Yeah. So it's almost like she's really trying to distance herself even by proxy.
1: She's like, leave me out of this.
2: Although you'd think that if she could have gotten some back-end points on it, she'd have been very happy to be associated with this version of The Odyssey. But I mean, look, I think that Christopher Nolan is, in every way, he is a big boy.

0: and he makes big movies with big budgets. And if a filmmaker like that can't take it, you know, then I think we have a real problem. I find people rushing to defend Christopher Nolan's honor like he is a dude in distress to be very funny. And it speaks to a kind of auteur culture where auteurs are supposed to be infallible. It's not enough that they're interesting or that their movies are complicated. It's either 100% on Rotten Tomatoes or you're a heretic. And the fact that Emily Wilson's a female critic and very unapologetic and sort of not holding back, I think, exacerbates that.
1: Yeah.
0: Now, I also think that in the same way that she's reading that movie in a detailed way and some of her observations are stronger than, you know, some of her observations are stronger than others, I have issues with her review as well.
1: Yeah.
0: But the existence of it and the kind of chaos that it's causing among people who want Christopher Nolan to be this perfect, beautiful, you know, complicated man is very funny to me.
1: Complicated Man, that's a reference to the opening words of Emily Wilson's translation.
0: And also to Shaft. Yeah, both things.
1: You do walk around making a lot of references to Shaft. I see this about you.
0: All the time.
1: Soraya, I think a part of the pushback to Emily Wilson's review has kind of been trying to frame it in this context of, hey, come on, this is a Hollywood blockbuster of, you know, because it's something about the translation and adaptation differences, right? Like, is it fair to sort of expect a Hollywood blockbuster to have the same emotional depth as a poem from Homer? Is that a reasonable expectation, would you say?
2: Well, I mean, they're two different forms, right? So obviously, they're going to play to different strengths. And I think one of the things that you see with Nolan's Odyssey is that this is a film where the primacy is very much on the image, right? On the moving image. You can see that from the fact that he made the choice to shoot the entire film in 70mm IMAX, right? And that choice ends up, I think, shaping the form of the film itself, right? From the technical limitations that you have, from the innovation that has to come about in order to make this possible, right? Mm-hmm. Because IMAX cameras use up so much film so quickly, they basically, you know, have their own sort of very loud engine sort of noise that's usually running that previous to the Odyssey prevented filmmakers from using it to shoot, say, sort of intimate dialogue.
1: Yeah, which there's so much talk about, like the different rigs that they build in order to facilitate that happening, some kind of silencer correct. That goes over the camera in order to facilitate the dialogue scenes. Like, we've heard a lot actually about like the effort that he went through to go like it's got to be IMAX. Yeah.
2: The other thing, the other limitation that he's working with there, right, is that the longest take you can do with one of these cameras is about 3 minutes at most, right? Which isn't necessarily conducive, I think, to kind of letting more dramatic and longer scenes breathe. And a lot of those scenes that rely on drama more than, say, action or, you know, horror are the ones that feature women. And so I think that's where you're sort of seeing all of these elements come together, maybe in ways that work well and maybe in some cases ways that don't necessarily work as well, that Emily has a bone to pick.
1: I mean, let's actually push a little bit deeper into this, because I do think that the Emily Wilson, that you pointed out, there's a lot of people trying to protect, Adam, you pointed out that some people trying to protect Christopher Nolan from a bad review that, you know, gets this much attention. And you're right to point out, being like, he's a big boy, he can take it. He's directed some major Hollywood films.
0: And what the observation that you were making about his form and about the limitations is so smart, because this is a filmmaker who insists on audiences paying attention, but he doesn't have much of an attention span ever. He's always a montage-driven filmmaker. His movies are always about gold-bricking and withholding and the sense of convergence where it all comes together, as opposed to drawn-out dramatic sequences. He's also a filmmaker. His defenders are saying, well, it's a visual medium. It's a visual medium, as if no one has said this before. And it's like, the images in the film are striking, but the writing in the film often doesn't trust those images and is so prosaic and banal and on the nose. So both of these things can be true. I think there are wonderful visual and rhythmic motifs in the Odyssey where images are repeated and interspersed in a way that they speak to each other. And Emily Wilson's review doesn't take that into account. That's unfortunate. When she says the dialogue is on the nose, The subtext mm-hmm. is text. These mm-hmm. characters are, you know, often unconvincing and the performances are variable. She's not wrong. That's not some hoity academic who doesn't understand how to write film because people online are like, it's a visual medium. If you want to talk mm-hmm. about film being a visual medium, Nolan's often mediocre anyway. It's a mixed bag. So yeah. I find that to talk about the form of the movie is yeah. not to shout her down,
1: yeah.
0: but it's no, to say a lot of what all. She's saying ties with that, even if I think there are some other things that she's not right about.
1: But right. first of all, can I just tell you guys what I'm noticing in me is like, I'm like, should I be defending Christopher Nolan? And then I'm reminded of the thing that Adam said a few minutes ago. I was like, he's a big boy, he can take it. I do think yeah. maybe some history would be useful to folks who are listening to this conversation right now, because one of Emily Wilson's main critiques is that Nolan underdevelops the Odyssey's women characters. Emily Wilson is not alone in that criticism. The critic, yeah. Angelica Jade Bastian, went viral this week. The quote that she said was, Nolan's mm-hmm. genius ends the moment mm-hmm. a woman enters the frame.
2: Interest
1: this. This is not a new critique of Christopher Nolan. Soraya, what's the history there? What's the history of underwritten women characters in Christopher Nolan movies?
2: Well, you know, I mean, let's be clear. This is not something that... you know, is a problem just for Christopher Nolan. Hmm. I think he comes up for quite a bit of criticism because his movies are so big, both in scale and just how much money they make and the attention that they garner. But I think what you will notice with the women of the Odyssey and with, you know, some of his other films, let's say Interstellar or Oppenheimer, just to name a couple, are that the female characters are often sort of put in, I think, what, you know, fandom culture used to call the fridge, where they're introduced maybe, and their primary role in the film is to wait by the phone or to wait by the door or to wait by something and sort of pine for this central male character who has to go on this hero's journey while they are sort of suffering through that waiting, right? Mm-hmm. And in this case, you know, that is very much Penelope, who is being threatened and accosted by, you know, these some 103 suitors who sort of just make a mess of her home and will not leave.
1: Yeah.
2: You know, there's an implicit threat of sexual violence that comes with that. But yeah, you know, they are very rarely sort of the subjects of his film, but kind of more end up playing more kind of objects for the male characters to be motivated by.
0: Or there are these hovering avatars of judgment where it's yes. like you messed up. And often they are seen in memory,
1: yeah.
0: you know, mm-hmm. they are lamented, they are lost. I mean, the biggest tie between Odyssey and Oppenheimer is the way Athena's used, similar to the Japanese girl in Oppenheimer, yes. the yeah. scream, where it's like yeah. you're a symbol of loss and mm-hmm. suffering. So when they're not secondary or being fridged, you know, as individuals, they're symbols of some larger collective loss. And we should also say this yeah. is not a guy renowned for his eroticism. I mean, the one big sex scene in his movies is Oppenheimer, and within 2 seconds of taking their clothes off, they're talking about death to destroyer of worlds, because yes. this is what is on Chris's mind. You know, yes. no time for anything sort of fun. On the other hand, studies of the Odyssey suggest women in it are often symbols of temperance, constancy in waiting, or evil, effeminized temptation, which Christopher Nolan did not invent,
1: right.
0: and which he deals with, especially in the scene with Samantha Morton as Cersei, in a very interesting way, even though he doesn't necessarily go far enough. I think he is drawing some of that gender disparity out from the original material.
1: Hmm.
0: And it's a place where I think the Emily Wilson review is a little disingenuous. It's like you translated the text. You know how female characters kind of operate in it.
1: Yeah.
0: But this movie does not elevate or redeem the gender disparities in his work. It's just symptomatic of them, as I was saying.
1: Okay, let's spend a minute talking about that Samantha Morton scene. So we're talking about the Odyssey. Mm-hmm. We're talking about the way that Christopher Nolan handles women in general, but also how they show up in this movie. A lot of conversation, Soraya, about that Cersei scene. Samantha Morton really steals the show. To my mind, also, Cersei is among the better women, you know, like that Nolan's written over his career. Why do you think that scene is connecting with a lot of people? Like, why do you think people are reacting so strongly to that Samantha Morton scene?
2: Oh, I think because of the times that we are living in and the ways that it has become unavoidable to acknowledge the role that sexual violence plays in our society, right? I mean, I don't think you can name two words that engender quite such familiarity in the past couple of years as Epstein files, right? Mm-hmm. And so Samantha and what she brings to those scenes is so much more, I think, than what is on the page, as Angelica rightly points out. What she brings to that performance, where she is, you know, everything is not necessarily there spelled out, right? When yeah. these men come upon her, you know, they clearly think of themselves as innocents, even though they are the sea people who have been waging war and violence and yes. mayhem, you know, across the Mediterranean. And from her point of view, right, these are predators. These are people to be regarded with wariness yeah. and fear, because they are plunderers. And, you know, after, I think anybody who's been through 20 years of war, you know, or 10 years of war would probably be pretty sick of that and maybe not have a whole lot of patience to wait around and find out whether or not these guys are going to rape her. Maybe it's better to just turn them into pigs.
1: Yeah. And she does. And it becomes like, you know, this really significant sort of talking point of the movie. I will say, maybe this is a good landing point for us. Adam, Christopher Nolan keeps making the story of a man on a journey to return home over and over and over again. It hits you kind of the minute that you sit down for the audience. You're like, oh, he's been trying to yeah. make this for a little while. Clearly he's invested in great man narratives and sort of trying to figure out his relationship with them. I will say with Oppenheimer and maybe with this movie, he's maybe trying to confront that thing in himself that makes him so attracted yeah. to those stories and trying to like undermine it in some kind of way. Is that successful to you?
0: Yeah, I mean, in Tenet, Robert Pattinson is playing Christopher Nolan. There's a sort of self-allegorizing yeah. director figure. I think Oppenheimer, and whether you see this as kind of humble and self-reflexive over the height of arrogance, he kind of turns the Manhattan Project into an allegory for filmmaking. Yeah. I think there's like great man of history question mark here.
1: Yeah.
0: And yet he is mm-hmm. not really willing, because in some ways he's a very tame filmmaker. He's not really willing to make Matt Damon's character as arrogant and as mm-hmm. proud and as violent and as obnoxious as the original character is, you know, which is his choice. Like when the Coen brothers adapted The Odyssey, they did a great thing. They didn't read it. And so no one
2: no,
0: held
2: it's true.
0: Great. So the broad themes were able to come through without this idea of specificity. Yeah. Here yeah. he's caught between invention and specificity. I think he's caught between critiquing the great man narrative and reproducing it. But it's also funny, as a writer, Tom Quist, we're publishing a piece by him this week, points out, his movies are all about people who want to get home, but home is never in focus. He can't just like shoot people at the breakfast table or someone playing with their kids. It always has to be something lost, seen from behind, punctuated with a question mark. He longs for domesticity, but he can't quite shoot it. And artistically, I think that's very interesting.
1: Yeah.
0: But it also accounts for why when we are home in the Odyssey, even though Odysseus is not back yet, to me, that's where the movie just dies. I think when he's out on the islands, to yeah. greater or lesser degrees, we're kind of cooking. Yeah. And I think when we're on the home front, we have some problems.
1: Sorry, I'll give you the last word on this. And just to go back to the phrase that you used earlier in this, like the very start of a conversation, just briefly here, the idea that if Christopher Nolan is so invested, right, in finding empathy for people who don't necessarily deserve it, is it a successful mission if you see sort of Oppenheimer and The Odyssey in conversation with one another saying, oh, I actually have to like investigate this urge in myself, you know, that to mm-hmm. me is the statement he's trying to make. I don't know how successfully mm-hmm. he actually makes that statement.
2: Yeah, no, I think you can see him investigating that urge within himself. Right. But, you know, it's not zero sum. And I think the other thing about filmmaking is that it is a collaborative project. Right. It involves many, many, many, many people. And I think it would be really wonderful if he could find a writer to pair with, right? To pair his vision with their screenwriting prowess, rather than sort of taking both of those roles on as an adapter. And I think if he could do that, you know, who knows what we would see in his next film?
1: I'll tell you guys this. What I want is an Oscar for suppressing my urge to defend this great man of history and actually navigating my own difficult terrain here. I really appreciate your time. This has been really wonderful. Thank you for coming on the show today, you guys.
0: Thanks so much.
1: Yeah. Thanks so much for doing this. Of course. Sorry, Nadia McDonald is a culture critic. Adam Naiman is a film and TV critic. You can find his work in The Ringer and The Toronto Star. The Odyssey is in theaters now.

0: I'm Alamin Abdul-Mahmoud, and this is Commotion. The Fantasia International Film Festival kicks off its 2026 season in Montreal. It is the largest genre film festival in North America. The festival is actually celebrating its 30th anniversary this year. Justine Smith is here to talk to me about it. Justine, good to see you, buddy. How are you doing?
1: I'm doing great. How are you?
0: I'm great. I was also kind of imagining you listening to that Odyssey conversation going like, I have thoughts. Let me in the Zoom room immediately. And so it's delightful 100%. That you're here now. Like, I'm reading in your face. I can just see it right now. Look, you are a film critic. You've also been a part of the programming team for this year's festival. Can I just ask you, for people who are not familiar with the Fantasia Fest origin story, how did it become this big genre film festival that it is today?
1: I mean, it started in 1996 by some film fans who wanted to bring Asian cinema to North America, specifically Montreal. And so they collected, I think it was a huge amount. It was already like 50, 60 films. They played it in the Montreal Imperial Theater. The opening film was Satoshi Kon's Perfect Blue, which is a world premiere, which is insane for a first year of a film festival.
0: Yeah.
1: Yeah. And so since then, it's kind of evolved. It's now a bit of a hybrid between Asian cinema and in French, we say fantastique, which is kind of like genre cinema. It's not fantasy. Mm-hmm. It encompasses stuff like crime films, comedy, any kind of genre that kind of breaks the reality a little bit. So that's where the name comes from. Fantastique, Asie, Fantasia. And even today, it's about 50-50 Asian cinema and international.
0: Listen, there's such a wide range of film festivals across this country. Like in Toronto, you have TIFF, you have the Vancouver International Film Festival, the Winnipeg Aboriginal Film Festival, St. John's International Women's Film Festival. What do you think Fantasia Fest has been sort of bringing to this festival circuit? What's the thing that it offers that you're kind of like, actually, you don't see that along the other, you know, festivals?
1: The way that I've always seen Fantasia, I started going as a critic almost 20 years ago now, was that it always presents to me something new. It's more than just a genre cinema. I kind of see it as like weird. So it's like a lot of the movies are things that you just don't see in other films. You see super low budget films made for $10K. You see movies from like a lot of movies from Asia that are very difficult to bring in, end up playing, because those are the types of films that require like long-term relationships with Japanese and Korean companies, because they don't necessarily play very easily here. Yeah. And I think that that's a big part of it, but it's also the audience experience. We have like an incredible culture of like really engaged fandom. We have a tradition where people meow before every screening. And so that's a big part of the festival too. It's like very oriented towards the audience.
0: I would just say the Canadian horror film Undertone premiered at Fantasia last year and had a gigantic success, of course. Do we have a lot of buzzing homegrown horror this year that you want to mention? Because I feel like that is, you know, an area of growth in this country right now.
1: Yeah, I feel like we have a few. Our programmer, Caroline Morissette, does an incredible job bringing us amazing Canadian horror and Canadian films. This year, I would say it's like Ancestral Beast, which is like an Indigenous horror about the manifestation of mental illness as a monster, that's been getting a lot of buzz. It seems really interesting. I haven't had a chance to see it. That's one of the pitfalls of working at a festival, is you see nothing.
0: Of course.
1: But I'm really excited to watch it.
0: I will say that, like, alongside horror, like, horror is obviously not the only genre. There's a whole bunch of genres to get excited about. Is there an area, is there a specific genre that you're watching a little bit closer as a critic right now?
1: Yeah, romance. I think that we're in a moment. Yeah, we're in a moment of like complete alienation. People don't know how to deal with each other. And yet love and romantic relationships remain so integral, even in their absence, that I think it's a very interesting moment to look at the way that romance is kind of exemplifying itself on screen. I mean, even in The Odyssey, you could kind of look at that from the point of view of a romantic and see how that works or doesn't work.
0: Yeah.
1: So for me, it's romance.
0: Is there, for you, you're thinking like the idea that like romance actually has something to offer to all these questions that we're sort of sorting through right now. That's what you're saying, yes?
1: Exactly, yes.
0: Yeah. Let me ask you this. As you sort of get to this year's festival, you know, as a critic, but also as a programmer, what are a couple of movies that you're like, I'm really stoked to see this year?
1: I'm really excited to see a movie called Bowels from Hell from Brazil. And it's apparently disgusting. And I don't know why. I really want to see it. There's also the new film from Yong Sang-ho, who did Train to Busan and Soul Station, which are like two of my favorite movies of the past 20 years, called Colony. And that movie is like so hard to get into. We've had to add new screenings and I haven't had a chance to see it. So I'm going to like, we're screening like at 11 a.m. on Saturday. I'm like, I'm getting up early. I'm going to go watch it.
0: First of all, the idea that someone would smile that big about a movie called Bowels from Hell. What's going on there, Justine? What is that? What is this urge to go like, that's the place I want to be. I want to be seeing the movie called this.
1: I think it's because Fantasia is like 3 weeks long. I'm deep into festival delusion at this point where I'm like, yeah, that sounds great. Everything sounds good. If you don't embrace it, you're going to lose your mind, basically.
0: So you're nearing the tail end of the festival right now? That's where we are?
1: Yes, exactly. So I think it's day 16 or something crazy. Wow. Yeah, it's or maybe 15, but well, still.
0: I hope the rest of your festival is a wonderful time. And I hope that after that, you actually manage to get some sleep and some rest, friend.
1: Thank you. I really appreciate it. I do need it.
0: Yes, of course. So good to see you. Thank you so much for coming on the show today, Justine.
1: Thank you. It's been a pleasure.
0: Yes, of course. Justine Smith is a freelance writer based in Montreal. She's also part of the programming team at the Fantasia Film Festival in Montreal. This year marks the 30th anniversary of Fantasia Fest, which runs until this Sunday.

That is Wolf Parade with Underglass. They'll be playing at Oceaga in Montreal this weekend. That's it for the show today. My name is Elamine Abdelmahmoud. This is Commotion. We'll see you soon.

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6: In 1950, British cryptographer Alan Turing proposed his famous Turing test of artificial intelligence. But hidden in his original proposal is a strange, even supernatural mystery, coming up on Ideas.
7: From CBC News, The World This Hour, I'm Gina Louise Phillips. FIFA leadership is facing a swift backlash to its controversial proposal. President Gianni Infantino unveiled the plan yesterday, which would open international soccer to partial private ownership.
8: It is simply a choice for our members.
7: Now, dozens of soccer associations say the choice is clear. Europe's UEFA voted to boycott all FIFA events for as long as the proposal remains alive. And that includes the World Cup. It is accusing FIFA of trying to coerce leagues into agreement. CONCACAF, the governing body that includes Canada, says its 41 member associations also reject the deal. To Winnipeg now. Members of the Rama Islamic Center are rattled after what they call a disturbing attack. The National Council of Canadian Muslims says security video shows two people hitting the walls of the building and that bullet holes were found. The council's Stephen Zhou says the community is grappling with it.
9: They have a tough time wrapping their heads around this kind of incident. You hear about things that happened in some other city or whatever as an abstract problem. But I think everyone's very shaken that this thing's kind of hitting home in a very close way. And they just had no idea that something like this would happen.
7: Winnipeg police say its hate crime coordinators are investigating, but would not confirm gunshots had been fired. Spain is sending the military to its North Africa enclave of Ceuta. Local officials asked for reinforcements after thousands of migrants from Morocco surged across the border. Crowds of mostly young men swam for hours from Morocco's side using inflatable inner tubes and other flotation devices. They then scaled the border fence after overwhelming the border guards.
10: It was very tough. The police officers tried to stop us, but our will and our determination, we could came here.
7: At least nine migrants died in the attempt. Local officials say the border has totally collapsed and they call it, quote, absolute chaos. This is the largest surge across the border in years. The enclave is used as an entry point into the European Union by migrants from Africa. First Nations in northwestern Ontario are pressing their case for a public inquiry. They want answers about what they call the Ford government's, quote, catastrophic response to this summer's wildfires. More than 120 fires continue to burn in the region, with only five deemed under control. Philip Lee Shannock has more on this.
11: At this point, the government should be crunching numbers.
12: Chief Merle Loon of the Mishki Gugamong First Nation says the province was warned it was underprepared for this year's wildfire season.
11: We are now living the consequences of government policy changes, cutbacks.
12: More than 2,000 people remain under evacuation orders. Many say they didn't get enough warning or help fleeing to safety. But Minister of Natural Resources Mike Harris says emergency plans did work.
13: We have no loss of life. We've been able to evacuate people that have needed to be evacuated. So I do understand that obviously there's quite a bit of frustration.
12: He denies any funding cuts, adding the province's firefighting budget for this year is $150 million, but that's a baseline and it usually spends about double that. He also said there'll be a review of the province's wildfire response, but would not commit to making it public. Philip Leshanock, CBC News, Toronto.
7: France has given more than 80,000 people the all clear to return home after a wildfire. The inferno in southwestern France has burned an area four times the size of Paris, and there are now signs it's getting under control.
14: Le titre, une légère amélioration, ne veut pas dire qu'on baisse la garde, loin de là.
7: French Interior Minister Laurent Nunez warns people cannot let their guard down. Wildfires are also spreading across Europe. And that is the world this hour. For CBC News, I'm Gina Louise Phillips.
15: And now the Environment Canada forecast for PEI. Today's rain looks to continue this evening and overnight, with a risk of thundershowers. Fog patches developing, northeasterly wind 20 gusting to 40 kilometres an hour, a low of 15 degrees. Then tomorrow, showers should end in the morning before being cloudy with 30% chance of showers. Northeasterly wind 20 gusting to 40 kilometres an hour, then 20 becoming northerly around noon. A high of 20 degrees feeling like 25.
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17: How can you tell what's real, what's fake? 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
18: Welcome to Ideas. I'm Nala Ayed.
16: Hurricanes, global conflicts, and the election all raising the stakes on misinformation as AI-generated content continues to flood the internet.
18: The days of marveling at AI's ability to write a poem, code a web page, or hold a conversation are over.
17: A group of leading tech companies, including Meta, Google, and TikTok, committed to limiting misleading AI content on their platforms.
18: The most impressive thing about artificial intelligence might be its ability to deceive.
19: And in the past couple of months, these AI-generated videos have multiplied, causing billions of dollars in fraud.
18: But deception has always been part of AI, all the way back to the very beginning of machine intelligence.
20: Turing believed that it was completely legitimate for the computer to lie and cheat, because human beings lie and cheat.
18: Deception was at the core of the imitation game, an early test of AI. But the creator of that test, Alan Turing, wasn't just interested in technical deception. He was fascinated by the possibility of paranormal deception.
20: Did Turing believe in ESP? I think he was certainly open to the idea that it might exist. And it's intriguing to me that now it's considered a sort of a thing that only cranks are interested in. It's like the Flat Earth Society or something.
18: In this episode, Jennifer Jill Fellows, philosophy instructor at Douglas College in New Westminster, BC, looks at the spooky, supernatural side of AI.
21: All of these different technologies became ways of potentially capturing the likeness of the dead, the voice of the dead, the image of the dead, and access them through these channels, that maybe there's a way of maintaining a relationship with the dead.
18: And how modern technological deception has roots in the mysticism and spiritualism of the past.
22: So believers and spiritualists would join seances to try to communicate with the other world. And this interpretation will be crucial to shape the kind of interaction we are having with the machine.
18: Here's Jennifer Jill Fellows with Paranormal Programming.
2: When I was young, I and my friends got deeply interested in seances. We even staged a few in my childhood home. One night, we were calling forth the spirit of William Shakespeare. We were theater nerds. Just as we asked for a sign that Shakespeare was with us, we heard an enormous rattling thump right against the wall behind our summoning circle. We screamed. One of my friends called out desperately for us not to break the circle and release the ghost of Shakespeare into my childhood home. But it was too late. We were all running scared. The thing is, though, that old house was always thumping and creaking. Right behind the wall was my mom's old china cabinet, and whenever the temperature would change or whenever the house would settle, the cabinet and all the other equally old furniture would creak, thump, and rattle around. It happened all the time, a meaningless background noise to my childhood life. But when you're in the mood for a séance, when the atmosphere is just right and the candles are flickering and you want to believe more than ever, those innocuous thumps and bumps become deeply, terrifyingly meaningful. We were deceiving ourselves, imagining intention and intelligence where, most likely, none existed. Deception has for a long time been a core part of thinking about machine intelligence. And it is central to a well-known test for machine intelligence, the Turing test.
3: The ideal arrangement is to have a teleprinter communicating between two rooms.
2: 75 years ago, in 1950, British cryptographer, philosopher, and computer scientist Alan Turing asked a question.
3: I propose to consider the question, can machines think?
2: In a paper called Computing Machinery and Intelligence, Turing devised a test to answer that question. Today, it's most often called the Turing test. He called it the imitation game. The Turing test works sort of like a text conversation on the internet. If you're typing away and you really can't tell whether you're communicating with a human being or an AI-powered chatbot, well, that AI just passed the Turing test. Here is an example that Turing gives of what the test, with an AI chatbot in some far distant future, might be like.
3: Please write me a sonnet on the subject of the fourth bridge.
4: 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I could never write poetry.
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4: The answer is 105,621.
3: Do you play chess?
4: Yes.
2: Clearly, we have already surpassed Turing's far distant future. Today's large language model generative AIs like ChatGPT will happily write you a poem about a bridge.
23: The fourth bridge stretches wide and grand, a steel embrace across the land, its pillars firm by sea and sand.
2: Or discuss how much it loves chess in great detail.
23: Yes, I play chess. I enjoy it a lot. It's a great way to challenge the mind and think strategically.
2: The test was a critical moment in thinking about AI. Turing's innovative idea was that when it comes to intelligence, it doesn't matter what's going on in the machine's mind, or if it even has a mind at all. What matters is behavior. If its behavior successfully deceives us into thinking that it is intelligent, then it is intelligent. But buried in that logical and analytical academic paper is a mystery.
3: Telepathy, clairvoyance, precognition, and psychokinesis. It is very difficult to rearrange one's ideas so as to fit these new facts in. Once one has accepted them, it does not seem a very big step to believe in ghosts and bogeys.
2: Ghosts, bogeys, telepathy, and ESP. Part of Turing's paper we could call Argument 9.
20: And I thought, maybe I'll write about Argument 9. And it opened up all sorts of possibilities that had never previously occurred to me.
2: David Levitt is a biographer of Alan Turing and a distinguished professor in the English department at the University of Florida.
20: Well, first of all, I think it's worth noting that Turing's method in the paper, which is one that he returned to time and time again, the way he presented his argument was by anticipating objections and answering them.
2: In his paper, like any good scientist, Turing listed a bunch of possible objections to the validity of his test.
20: Basically, dispense with them or respond to them before other people make them.
2: Things like, because machines can't fall in love, or be creative, or ever truly surprise us, they can't be intelligent.
20: And they're all really interesting, and his responses to them are very interesting. And then right in the middle of them, there's this one that has left everybody scratching their heads.
2: Out of all of these objections, there is only one that Turing takes seriously. The possibility that a human could cheat on the test because they have paranormal abilities.
3: I assume the reader is familiar with the idea of extrasensory perception. These disturbing phenomena seem to deny all our usual scientific ideas. How we should like to discredit them! Unfortunately, the statistical evidence, at least for telepathy, is overwhelming.
2: No citation.
20: He was imagining various scenarios in which one of the participants in the Turing test could sort of spoil it or corrupt it through the use of ESP, which would be undetectable.
3: Suppose the digital computer contains a random number generator. Then it will be natural to use this to decide what answer to give. But then, the random number generator will be subject to the psychokinetic powers of the person asking the questions.
2: What sets humanity apart from machines, according to Turing, is not our free will, creativity, or emotions. It's the paranormal.
3: With ESP, anything may happen.
20: So I became curious, and the reason that I became curious was because I coincidentally was doing some research into the history of the paranormal. What I discovered was that at exactly the time that Turing was working on this essay, there was a surge in public interest in studies of extrasensory perception or scientific attempts to do rigorously and scientifically investigate whether people actually had the ability to perceive extrasensorily, I guess you could say.
2: In 1950, ESP was in the air. Actually, it was on the air. An 8-episode series on BBC's Light program aired in 1949. It featured Sidney and Leslie Piddington, a husband and wife mentalist team.
0: Off on a mystery trip from Filton Airfield, Bristol, went a Stratocruiser. Its passenger of honor, Leslie Piddington, the female half of the husband and wife team, who for more than a year have baffled 20 million radio listeners. With the crew went our cameraman, probing the secret behind the Piddington story. This was to be their most exacting test yet. The object? To transmit a train of thoughts to Mrs. Piddington.
20: The Piddingtons were this sort of amazingly strange couple from Australia who were a kind of vaudeville act.
1: Oh, it's two lines. Bird, spirit, hello. Oh, I've got it. I can guess it.
20: They would be in two separate rooms, and one would name, say, a film star outside the hearing of the other, and the other would get it. And probably they were mostly cheating, or they had a system.
5: Anything to say?
1: Well, only thanks very much, everyone, and you're the judge.
5: Well, I think well, all right, and I'm baffled. Now back to Sidney Piddington and Piccadilly.
2: This BBC broadcast created a media sensation. The tabloids were talking about it, and it inspired cartoons and jokes. Publications like The New Statesman ran articles about the couple. And it wasn't just the Piddingtons. The word telepathy itself appeared in newspapers and magazines like never before. the paranormal was everywhere. It wasn't just treated credulously by media. It had a home in academia as well, including one of Turing's own teachers.
20: So all this was in the news. Turing was clearly aware of it. One of his, C.D. Broad, one of his mentors from Cambridge, was extremely interested in this and was a member of the Society for Psychical Research, which was a very fascinating and important group, many of the members of which were extremely prominent intellectuals, physicists, mathematicians. I think one of the great sort of unsung figures was Nora Sidgwick, who was a mathematician and went on to become the head of Girton College, one of the two women's colleges at Cambridge. And they decided that they were going to take a very rigorous and highly scientific approach toward areas of thought that seemed to be anti-scientific. You know, was it possible to communicate with the dead? Were there mediums who are not frauds?
2: It's a difficult question to answer, the question of whether there were mediums who were not frauds. Of course, barring the existence of the paranormal, mediums were deceiving all the time. But even if a medium isn't intentionally deceiving the sitters, self-deception is still possible. People seek out mediums for all sorts of reasons, but a chief one is to allow them to communicate just once more with a deceased loved one. People torn by grief and loss at a séance table may be all too willing to believe that the spirits sit among them and may deceive themselves into seeing evidence for that belief.
22: I started to work on AI several years ago. I came to AI from in a kind of unusual way.
2: Simone Natale is an associate professor at the University of Turin in Italy. He is one of the few researchers in the world working on a fascinating intersection of AI and spiritualism.
22: I actually came to the idea of working on AI when I was studying spiritualism. And so basically, spiritualism was a movement that emerged at the middle of the 19th century in the United States first and then in other parts of the world. And it was based on the idea that you could communicate with the spirits of the dead. So believers and spiritualists would join seances to try to communicate with the other world.
2: In a recent book called Deceitful Media, Natale looks at the ways in which interacting with an AI chatbot are similar to interacting with a spirit at a seance.
22: In the context of the seance, things that one would have dismissed just as noise, like for instance cracks or movements of objects or noises you don't recognize, could be interpreted as agency of spirit.
2: Here's where seances and spiritualism collide with Turing's idea of intelligence.
22: In a way, in the Turing test, something similar happened. So the participants can interpret something as agency.
2: One early scientific investigation into seances in the mid-19th century aimed to find some physical explanation for communication with the dead.
22: One of the most important scientists of the period, Michael Faraday, decided in the 1850s to make basically a scientific investigation of spiritualism. And he was considered like the right person to do this investigation because he was a scholar of magnetism and electricity.
2: Michael Faraday was a pioneering English scientist known for his work on electromagnetism and electrochemistry. Many scientists hypothesized that the weird observations like levitation, ectoplasm, and table rappings at seances might be explained in terms of magnetism or electricity, but that's not what Faraday found.
22: So it wasn't electricity or magnetism or even less the agency of spirits, but it was instead the very participants of the seance who were, in a way, unconsciously or producing the phenomena for a kind of willingness to see something happen, or in the worst case, also consciously for fraud.
2: The layers of deception multiply here as fraud and unconscious delusion combine. Or, as Faraday put it,
6: it wasn't the spirits of the dead who made spiritualism. It was living people.
2: Faraday went looking for electromagnetic phenomena. What he found was psychological phenomena. What matters is what people believe is happening. And the Turing test, like the Victorian seance, turns on the belief of the participants.
22: And if we look at what Turing did, also Turing brought the attention away from the discussion of what is artificial intelligence or machine intelligence. He dismisses the question, can machines think, because it is meaningless. And instead, he brought the attention to the role of people who are required to decide if the computer is intelligent or not. So when we interact with any AI system, like, say, ChatGPT, we may have a degree of knowledge of what the system is doing, but much of what happens will be an interpretation of what is going on.
2: When you interact with a chatbot, your experience will change depending on whether you assign intelligence to the bot or not.
8: Artificial intelligence chatbots feel like they're taking on a mind of their own. Specifically, you may have seen the mountain of headlines this week about Microsoft's new Bing chatbot, The Verge calling it, quote, an emotionally manipulative liar.
2: This News Nation report from February of 2023 hinted at agency from Microsoft's Bing chatbot.
8: The New York Times publishing a conversation where the AI said that it wanted to be alive, even going on to declare its love for the user speaking with it. Well, now Microsoft is promising to put new limits on the chatbot after it expressed its desire to steal nuclear secrets.
2: Bing's eerie self-expression is a result of the way large language models work. They're a machine that generates statistically determined sentences and sentiments from massive amounts of data. When you ask an AI chatbot, how do you feel today? It relies on terabytes of data, books, magazines, newspapers, and web searches to generate the most likely sequence of words that follow that question. When it responds,
9: I'm doing great,
2: that's a result of mathematical probabilities. We are the ones who imagine there is an I that can be doing anything at all, let alone great. All of those concepts come from the user, just like a participant in a seance. Computer scientists have known of the important role of belief and self-deception when it comes to machine intelligence since at least the mid-20th century. That's when something called ELIZA arrived on the scene.
10: Does it understand what it's doing in the sense that we do? It's easy to leap to false conclusions, as Professor Weizenbaum discovered when he created ELIZA.
2: ELIZA was the first chatbot ever created in the mid-1960s by Joseph Weizenbaum, a computer scientist working at MIT.
10: ELIZA is a computer program that anyone can converse with via the keyboard, and it'll reply on the screen. The computer's replies seem very understanding, but this program is merely triggered by certain phrases to come out with stock responses.
2: ELIZA was simple, just around 100 lines of code. She was designed to emulate a Rogerian psychotherapist, and her main conversation style was to rephrase your prompt back at you in the form of a question. Weizenbaum intended for ELIZA to reveal that what appeared to be intelligence was nothing more than deception. But things didn't work out the way he had planned. Nice. One of the first people to interact with ELIZA was Weizenbaum's secretary. She knew that ELIZA was a chatbot. But one day, while working, she asked Weizenbaum to leave the room so that she could talk to ELIZA alone. And Weizenbaum was unsettled to realize that even though his secretary knew she was typing to a bot, she was also willing to believe that she could have an intelligent and meaningful conversation with ELIZA. In subsequent decades, this human tendency towards self-deception when it comes to chatbots came to be known as the ELIZA effect. The ELIZA effect, on the surface, looks like a negative thing. people ascribing intelligence where there is none and finding the appearance of a meaningful connection with a program, a tool, something you can't have a genuine relationship with. But while it might appear dangerous, it's not necessarily all bad. This psychological phenomenon isn't just about our relationship with technology. Because I think we've all had an experience of talking to a distracted friend or partner and only later realizing that no genuine communication was happening at all. And we were interpreting their responses to indicate that they were listening. And connections with humans are our best case examples. Things get much less clear when we move away from humans to pets, for example.
22: When I connect with an animal, I love dogs, I love cats, I feel that we are in connection, and I believe that. And I believe many things about what the animal is communicating and what the animal is feeling. This is part of my interaction with this animal. And in this sense, so maybe we can think about anthropomorphization, which is the tendency to

0: anything, it's really hard to attribute intention to a toaster. And chatbots of both alien and familiar tech seem to exist somewhere between distracted partner and toaster, depending on how well they're working and what we're willing to believe.
1: 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I'm Nala Ayed.

Artificial intelligence is increasingly part of daily life. Virtual assistants, customer service chatbots, email auto responses, and driver assistance in cars. In the future, AI might be part of death as well. This documentary from Jennifer Jill Fellows explores the supernatural side of machine intelligence. From the seances of the past to the ghosts in the machines of the future, this is Paranormal Programming.

0: Deception has always been a feature of AI. It is what helps us believe computers are alive. Deception also helps us transcend death. The word deception has negative connotations, but sometimes deception is a good thing. Alan Turing, British cryptographer responsible for the Imitation Game, was aware of the deception implicit in his own test, but he didn't see it as a problem. Instead, he saw it as a feature.
1: Turing believed that it was completely legitimate in the Imitation Game for the computer to lie and cheat, because human beings lie and cheat. And deception would be part of how you proved yourself to be human, or how you convinced someone else to be human, because humans deceive. The Imitation Game is entirely based on deception. It's all about persuading someone that you are something you're not.
0: There's another reason Alan Turing might have centered his theory of machine intelligence around deception. It was a significant part of his own life. Today, he is most widely known for his role in Bletchley Park, cracking Germany's Enigma machine during World War II. But the secrecy of his work at Bletchley Park is not the only place Turing practiced deception.
1: Turing was always interested in deception. And I think that this makes a lot of sense when you consider that he was obliged to deceive, or at least to stay quiet about a very fundamental aspect of his nature as a man.
0: Alan Turing was a gay man living in Britain at a time when homosexuality was illegal.
1: He was quite unapologetic and felt no sense of guilt or shame about his own sexuality and his attraction to other men. But his sexual life was not very successful, and he certainly never had a true love or someone whom he loved enough to form a partnership with, which was actually more common in those years than one might think. Turing was a child of empire, I guess you could say, whose parents had been in India. He was raised in a very middle-class environment. From the beginning of his schooling, he demonstrated an aptitude for mathematics, but also a tendency to irritate his teachers, because he was always asking questions that were actually very smart, but that they did not recognize as such.
0: In 1928, Turing met a friend at school

0: who would have a huge impact on his life and thinking.
1: One of the most important events of his youth was his friendship with a schoolmate named Christopher Morcom, who was a very, very brilliant scientist. And I think it's pretty clear that Morcom was the great love of Turing's life. Morcom died unexpectedly just before they were supposed to go to Cambridge. And they were both slotted to go to Cambridge. And this was a terrible loss for Turing that I think resonated through his adult life.
0: Turing and Morcom only had 2 years together, but the effect on Turing was significant.
1: My own feeling is that he spent the rest of his life looking for Morcom or another Morcom.
2: I feel sure that I shall meet Morcom again somewhere, and that there will be some work for us to do together, as I believe there was for us to do here.
0: After Morcom's death, Turing wrote a paper for Morcom's mother called The Nature of Spirit.
2: Matter is meaningless in the absence of spirit. Whilst the body is alive and awake, the two are firmly connected.
1: Nature of Spirit was a very intimate, but at the same time, rather obscurest piece of writing that has to do with the relationship between the spirit and the body.
2: But when the body dies, the mechanism of the body holding the spirit is gone, and the spirit finds a new body sooner or later.
1: It was written initially as a kind of expression of a desire that perhaps, even though Morcom was dead, there was some opportunity for them to reconnect through spirit, even though the body that enabled the spirit was no longer, in Morcom's case, in existence.
2: As regards the question of why we have bodies at all, why we do not or cannot live free as spirits and communicate as such, we could probably do so, but there would be nothing whatsoever to do. The body provides something for the spirit to look after.
0: Seven years after the death of Christopher Morcom, Turing was studying at Cambridge. A movie about loss, death, reunification, and deception opened in theaters. It would become an obsession of Turing's, Snow White.
3: Dip the apple in the brew, let the sleeping death see through.
1: He said it was his favorite movie. Apparently, when he was at Cambridge, he would often quote the Evil Queen, dip the apple in the brew, let the sleeping death come through. Sort of a morbid fascination with this line that I think possibly might have connected to a desire for death, because death would be his only opportunity to reconnect, to see Morcom again. That's a speculation on my part. It certainly had a terrible resonance in his suicide.
0: Turing's interest in the paranormal becomes much more understandable against this backdrop. For who doesn't want to believe that our most important connections can survive death? That we could find our lost loved ones again? Whether it's in the possibility of messages from spirits, telepathic communication, or meaningful connections with digital machines.
4: I was really interested in how people were interacting with AI and using AI to deal with issues like grief.
0: Tamara Neese is a director of the Climate Technology and Justice Program at Data and Society Research Institute. She is the author of the book Death Glitch, about the relationship between grief, death, and technology.
4: So what does it mean to interact with these technologies and imbue them with a sense of mysticism and spiritualism?
0: Even without AI, technology and all the stuff we use every day can become a kind of shrine to the dead once someone passes away.
4: Often these relationships with the dead through social media, through other different kinds of technology, are not intentional. They're things that happen unexpectedly. And so these things that we take for granted in our everyday lives and we're used to interacting with somebody in a particular way, then they die. How does your record of communication become a kind of memorial? What do you do with it? Do you keep it? Do you just keep the record of endless back and forth text messages on your phone? Do you maintain your Facebook profile? Maybe you have a handful of messages or other ephemera that belong to a cherished dead loved one. Most of the decisions that people are making around their relationship with the digital afterlives of people that they knew, it really isn't about creating a new kind of profile or a new form of experience. It's really about continuing some semblance of the practices that they had in daily life.
0: If you wanted to get intentional about it, you could use all of that online rubble to try and grant yourself immortality.
4: In terms of companies that specifically are trying to build AI versions of the dead, and especially in a chatbot form, one of the earlier examples that I encountered was in 2008. So the company created this thing called IntelliTAR.
5: There's a new way to achieve immortality, at least digital immortality.
6: Hi, I'm Dawn. I hope all is well. Who am I speaking?
5: Meet Dawn Davidson. Actually, that's his avatar. Here's the real Dawn Davidson. He's the CEO and chief talking head of IntelliTAR, which just came alive online this month.
0: That's a 2011 report from CBS on IntelliTAR.
7: Our concept is start today and build your own legacy going forward.
5: You give them a photo of yourself and an audio recording of your life story.
7: Years from now, family and friends could come back and actually have a conversation with you and find out what you were like.
5: Really? A conversation?
7: A conversation.
5: Okay, so I'm going to ask you, where did you go to college?
7: Yep. I went to Roanoke College in Salem, Virginia.
4: And, you know, the technology was not so great. And things have gotten better.
8: I found myself looking at these old text messages that we exchanged throughout our friendship. And it struck me all of a sudden that, you know, I have all these texts. What if I could build a chatbot so I could actually text him and get something back?
0: There's another service, Replica, featured here in a documentary from the CBC's The Nature of Things in 2021.
8: I downloaded all the text messages and spent the next 3-4 weeks on just building this chatbot that could talk like Roman.
0: When her best friend Roman was killed in a car crash, Eugenia Kudya, the founder of Replica, took Roman's texts, emails, social media posts, and the other digital markers of his life, and she built a chatbot.
4: The founder of Replica originally built this chatbot version of her dead friend as a memorial, as a tribute to him, and then watched as other friends of theirs interacted with the bot and began to confide in it. And so it was another version of the Eliza effect, what had happened with Weizenbaum in the 1960s, where people interact with the chatbot and kind of treat it as a companion or a therapist without really thinking about it. It just becomes a way that people interact with this thing that they feel in some ways safe with because it is not a person. And then that spawned the company that became Replica, which it has been really interesting to track it over the years and see how it has shifted, because originally it was this memorial for one person as a prototype. And then it was very much about you creating your own replica. So you were going to create a version of yourself that could persist after your death. And that was what a lot of the early chatbots were based on. It wasn't really about creating chatbot versions of your dead loved ones. It was more about, hey, you can replicate yourself and you can feel like you have a piece of immortality. And then we've also now seen another wave of companies that are promising to take the more advanced technology that we have now and create chatbot versions of your dead loved ones so that you're able to maintain your relationship with them.
9: When you take the digital remains of a life and feed them into a chatbot, those remains become a commodity. Grieving individuals may be seeking a connection and a way to continue their most private, intimate conversations with the people they have lost. But those conversations are never private in the information economy. But the truth is that whether we create deathbots or not, the dead are already haunting AI.
10: Okay, Amazon just unveiled new technology that has people talking. Its Alexa devices already give users weather and news via well-known voices like Gordon Ramsay, Samuel L. Jackson, Melissa McCarthy. But its latest option could leave people feeling a bit weirded out or comforted by a blast from the past. Nick, voices of people who have died.
11: Absolutely. Adrian, Amazon believes nothing says I love you like hearing it from your grandmother, who may have died 15 years ago. Amazon is working on new technology to make Alexa mimic the voice of anyone, dead or alive, with just a short recording.
9: In 2022, the idea of deathbots entered the mainstream when Amazon released a demo of a new potential feature for Alexa.
4: Well, what's interesting is that this was just a demo, right? So this is not even related to a product that actually exists. But the idea, in theory, how it would work is that AI would be trained on your grandmother's voice and would then be able to generate sounds that sounded like your grandmother. You could have the voice say anything you wanted, and without their knowledge and consent. And so I think that's part of the idea, too, is that this is not something that people are intentionally creating as a memento for their loved ones. It's something that is created after the fact.
9: It's eerie to think that my image, my voice, the digital traces of my life may be used to train generative AI.
4: Because of these models and the lack of transparency about what they're trained on, and the idea that essentially anything on the web is fodder for models. And thinking about, Twitter, how people had very robust Twitter profiles that they poured a lot of time into, had really intense communities that formed on Twitter. And now everything on Twitter is going to be used for Grok. And so in that way, yes, like in a very literal sense, the data of the dead is being used to produce not only models, but also chatbots that may be, in some ways, pretending to be other people.
9: If your aunt ever spoke to Google, her voice lives on as a ghost in its data set. Your great uncle's profile picture becomes data for an AI image generator. Our ghosts used to belong to us, the people who love them, mourn them and remember them, friends and family. But in building these tools the way that they have, the digital ghosts of humanity become property of tech companies. Generative AI technology is the manifestation of humanity haunting itself. There is another danger with fostering a connection with a deathbot.
4: The other issue, I think, in terms of the corporate control over these relationships with the dead is that you don't really know how these particular profiles or iterations of the dead will persist over time. So will the company go away? Will your relationship to the dead really cease to exist because the websites disappear or the feature that you were relying on is no longer part of their feature set?
9: Chatbots go offline. Servers decay. Companies go out of business. Software becomes obsolete. Regardless of what any tech company promises in the way of virtual eternity, chatbots, like us, are finite.
4: Yeah, and then this issue of the loss of control. So if you are particularly attached to, say, a chatbot that is hosted on a particular platform or run by a certain startup company, that startup either goes bankrupt or disappears or is bought out by another company and then shifts to something else. I mean, the other thing, and this is something that Replica users talk about a lot on their Reddit forum, you know, they will talk about changes to the technology and how they find that really upsetting because they have a relationship with a chatbot in a very particular way. And so even a software update can be upsetting. What if the personality of the chatbot changes, right? And so maybe in the beginning, you kind of feel like it seems a little bit like your dead grandmother, but then over time starts acting more like Charlie Manson or something. I mean, there is a possibility for the bot itself to stop reflecting the need that you originally had for it. And so that, again, goes along with this idea of, you know, people really not having control over how these bots are made or how long they persist and also what they look like over time.

0: I don't know how Turing would have felt about chatbots.
1: Turing biographer David Levitt.
0: Especially the sort of aspect of contemporary AI, which involves just basically absorbing enormous amounts of information and then kind of organizing it. One thing I don't think Turing ever imagined was the commercial aspect of all this. The idea that this would become a way of making massive amounts of money. And I think that that is a kind of a corrupting influence that he would probably have been quite put off by.
1: Turing himself never did live to see Eliza, IntelliTAR, Replica, or ChatGPT. He died only 4 years after the publication of Computing, Machinery, and Intelligence. In 1954, Turing's apartment was robbed. He reported it to the police, who, upon investigation, discovered he was in a relationship with a young man named Arnold, and Turing was arrested.
0: And he was given a choice, jail time or to be subjected to a treatment, which consisted of massive doses of estrogen. And this was a terrible ordeal for him. It changed his body. It caused him to grow breasts. It meant that in many ways he had to go into hiding because he was ashamed of, he didn't want people to see how he looked. It wasn't permanent. The effects after the treatments were over, these barbaric treatments, the worst kind of pseudoscience, his body returned to normal. But he was pretty scarred, I think, by that experience. I think he probably would now have been diagnosed as suffering from serious depression. And he was in psychotherapy with a very good doctor. And then he died. And he died because he bit into an apple that he had dipped in poison. A sort of reenactment of the Snow White story. It's leaving behind this world and this body. This body over which he has control. And it's really testing the ideas that he set out in that early paper about body and spirit. The culmination of which is Morcombe wakes him up with a kiss.
2: My dear Mrs. Morcombe, I was so pleased to visit your home for Easter. I always like to think of it, especially in connection with Christopher. It reminds us that Chris is in some way alive now. One is perhaps too inclined to think only of him alive at some future time, when we shall meet him again. But it is really so much more helpful to think of him as just separated from us, for the present.
1: Turing's idea here is so very human. It seems to me to be the same idea that pulled people to the seance in the 19th century, the same idea that made telepathy over vast distances seem intelligible, the same idea that today might compel someone to collect the digital remains of a life and use it to train a chatbot. Because we all need connection to make life bearable, and we all want to believe that the most meaningful connections in our lives can transcend space, time,

0: you know, there is something enchanted about the death ball, right? Like there is something kind of metaphysical happening. Like there is something that does transcend the materiality of the chatbot itself. You know, it's not like everyone's just being duped, right? Like it isn't just that people are being foolish and having these relationships, right? Like I don't discount the experience of people who are experiencing grief or the possibility of there being some form of communication with the dead through various channels, just as, you know, that has been a popular part of the human experience for forever, really. So, you know, whether we're talking about spirit mediums and other forms of interacting with the dead through technology writ large, or even just in the past, you know, 20 or so years.
1: There's something enchanting in our willingness to believe, to find meaning in the sounds around a seance table, to anthropomorphize machines, to have the temerity to forge connections that seek to defy death itself. It's beautiful and even brave, but it's terrifying too. As Tamara Neese said, it's hard to tell whether our relationships with death bots are genuine or whether we are deceived by the tech companies and ourselves. Is Shakespeare actually in my house, or am I deceived by the bumps and thumps? And the eerie truth is that there may be no hard line between deception and connection, because the question was never really, can machines think? The question is, what are we willing to believe?
2: 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Lisa Ayuso is the web producer for Ideas. Our technical producer is Danielle Duval. Our senior producer, Nikola Lukšić. The executive producer of Ideas is Greg Kelly, and I'm Nala Ayed.
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8: Renalta Arluk spent her childhood on a trap line in the Northwest Territories, where nights ended around the campfire with stories. Those moments shaped one of Canada's most groundbreaking theater voices. She's here to tell you her story.
9: 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UEFA, the Federation